0: Of people turned out in the Serbian capital Belgrade for the funeral of convicted war criminal Ratko Mladic. The former Bosnian Serb general died last week in The Hague while serving a life sentence for genocide, war crimes, and crimes against humanity during the Bosnian War in the 90s. Mladic remains a revered figure among many Serbs. People in Cape Breton, Nova Scotia, are cleaning up after parts of the island were hit by more than 200 millimeters of rain over the weekend. The rainfall flooded streets, washed out roads, and destroyed bridges. Josh Hoffman has more on the aftermath.
1: Bulldozers and dump trucks are busy repairing damaged roadways from this weekend's major storm. Cleanup continues in many parts of Cape Breton that were battered by torrential downpour and strong winds. Minister of Emergency Management Kim Maslin says significant work is needed to fix everything.
2: Just unbelievable, the power of water. Culverts just literally ripped out of the road.
1: In addition to repairs, Maslin says they're in constant communication with a group of residents in the Port Hawkesbury area who are still stranded due to flooding.
2: We had a regional management operations team there, and they were going door to door, doing wellness checks, making sure everyone was okay.
1: Provincial officials aren't providing a timeline for when roadways could be repaired, but say crews will be working around the clock. Meantime, Environment Canada is warning about more rain in the forecast for parts of Cape Breton. Josh Hoffman, CBC News, Halifax.
0: And that is The World This Hour. For CBC News, I'm Stephanie Skanderas.
3: Hey there, I'm CBC meteorologist Ryan Snodden with your latest forecast for mainland Nova Scotia. For tonight, we'll see clearing skies throughout this evening, chance for a spotty shower for eastern areas, then becoming partly cloudy to mostly clear overnight, temperatures dropping into the 10 to 12 range. As we work our way into Tuesday, we'll see sunshine in the morning, increasing clouds, chance for some spotty showers beginning in the mid to late morning and into the early afternoon, then clearing away again, highs of 16 to 18.
4: Hey, welcome to the show. It is Labor Day, so I want to let you know, if you're listening to this and you're thinking, I think I've heard that one before, we are re-airing one of our favorite episodes from the past year. Okay. I'm Tom Power. Welcome to Q. Back in the 70s, there was this legendary production of the play Godspell. I mean, it's now considered legendary because it starred, all unknown at the time, Gilda Radner, Martin Short, Eugene Levy, Victor Garber, Paul Schaefer, and Andrea Martin. Here's the thing, though. Andrea Martin almost didn't get cast in Godspell. She'll tell you the pretty amazing story of how she convinced the director to give her the part at a party. But that part led her to SCTV, the beloved Canadian sketch show that changed comedy, and led her to Broadway, to Tony's, and to now being named a Canadian icon, even though she's from Portland, Maine. Andrea is a hilarious storyteller. It was a pleasure to try and keep up with her. You're going to hear my conversation with her today on Q.

0: So where do you feel most at home? Is it at your own house, you know, the place you spend time with? Is it with your friends, maybe hanging out, playing sports or something like that? Is it when you're doing a particular thing? For the actor Andrea Martin, she's always felt her best and most at home when she's performing. It started when she was a kid and acting kind of became an outlet for her creativity. By the time she was in her 20s, she'd been cast in this now legendary Canadian production of Godspell and then SCTV, the sketch show she made alongside her friends, Catherine O'Hara and John Candy and Martin Short, etc. She won Tonys for My Favorite Year and Pippin on Broadway. She's been in movies like My Big Fat Greek Wedding, Hedwig and the Angry Inch, and The Producers. But I don't even know, after talking to Andrea, whether it actually is performing that makes her feel at home, because you can tell in this conversation that it's not about performance or applause or notoriety. You can tell the thing that seems to give her purpose is that acting and performing has given her a chance to have family, to have kinship, to spend time with people who love what they're doing as much as she does. People who also feel seen and safe and feel themselves around one another. I mean, I think you can relate to that too, right? Like sometimes the best thing about work is the social element, the chatting, the camaraderie, the inside jokes. That's what can make a bad day better. Andrea Martin came in because she received something called the Icon Award by the Hollywood Reporter Women in Entertainment Canada for her career. But I wasn't prepared for how honest she would be about her own family and chosen family and how she'd put me through my paces. So here's my conversation with Andrea Martin. How are you?
1: I'm doing great now that I'm here.
0: Congratulations on the award.
1: Thank you.
0: Now, you and I were talking about this before we got going. You were generous and kind to me, and I went like, oh, I don't know. I don't know about that. And you were like, why is it about us that we can't take compliments? Why is it so hard for us to take compliments? And we delved into my psyche, and I owe you a lot of money for it.
1: Yes.
0: How are you with this kind of thing, with these kind of icon awards?
1: Well, that's really perceptive of you to bring that up, because I wonder because this kind of came out of nowhere, and I'm not really sure how icon applies to me and my career, and I didn't really understand the definition. So other than that, I'm very happy with it. I owe everything to Canada, so it's the Canadian Women in Entertainment, and so I'm proud to represent Canada in any way that I can, but I don't know about awards so much. I don't know. I mean, I like them.
0: Yeah. Were you like it as a kid? Like if your parents said good job or something like
1: Nobody
0: that?
1: Nobody ever said good job. Maybe that's why I've got a problem today, Tom.
0: Is that true?
1: I don't think there was a lot of that was perfect. Just you're perfect just the way you are. No, there was a lot of I grew up Armenian in Portland, Maine. And, my parents the most important job for them was to assimilate and become part of. So therefore, if you're born a certain way and your parents want you to exist to assimilate, you're never really what you can never take real comfort in who you are because you're having to strive to be somebody else. So I think actually that was the beginning of it.
0: And your dad, he was a grocer. He ran supermarkets, right?
1: Yes, he was a very successful grocer, a restaurateur. He was beloved in Maine, so generous with all of his stores and restaurants and helping people. And he was a wonderful man, but I was a firstborn. And I think he thought maybe by congratulating me or meant that I didn't have to strive to be better, if that makes sense at all. Yeah.
0: Is this why, I mean, I read a story that you would go into your attic and sort of in your home in Portland and sort of, you'd sort of dream and perform and like, talk to me what you were doing in the family attic.
1: You know, I think now when I look back, I think I was really sensitive to criticism, and whether my parents knew it or not, and I don't think they did, it felt I had a lot of criticism coming my way. I mean, when I won my first Tony, my father said, now do you think you'll get a break? And so it was
0: like a rest?
1: I don't know what that meant really, but it was never really enough. But the good news in all of this is he died when he was 92 and in his late 80s. I think I was in a film called Hedwig and the Angry Inch, which I loved. I thought it was like one of the coolest things I ever did. John Cameron Mitchell wrote it and started it. We shot it here in Toronto. I just thought it was so cool. And my dad and I were on a little car trip together, actually, and we're going from Maine to New Hampshire to visit relatives. And I said, Daddy, what did you think of what did you think of Hedwig and the Angry Inch? Well, I liked your hair. And I thought, I can't actually, I have to say something. He's 89 or whatever. And we stopped the car and I said, Daddy, all my life, you never said that you really liked what I did in something. And you always just talk about my hair. And then he started to cry and he said, because I understand here, but I don't understand acting. Oh my God. So I understood really all the years of...
0: He couldn't tell.
1: He just really couldn't. Yeah. Yeah.
0: I mean, I'm glad you guys had that moment and it seems like things got better after that.
1: Yes, I think so. It was a real pivotal moment.
0: God love you. Not everyone gets to have that. It's a beautiful thing to be able to have.
1: I know.
0: So hold on. We're back in Portland, though. Were you watching television or listening to the radio and going, I want to do that? Like, did you know you wanted to be a performer?
1: I hope I can articulate this because I think it is a key to who I am. I don't know if it's because kids are different today and they really understand how they can have a career and they can actually make a career by

0: technology and by being on YouTube, whatever. I'd never thought about a career growing up in Portland, Maine. I thought, oh, I feel safe at Children's Theater. Wow, I feel like I belong with these theater kids.
1: Yeah.
0: Oh, this feels so comfortable to go after school with like-minded people. So it didn't feel like a career for me. It felt like a family to me.
1: I understand what you mean, and I can relate to this, the idea that when you decide to become a performer, it seems like you decide like, okay, well, I'm going to be an actor. I'm going to be a theater actor, and I'm going to make my money that way. And I'm going to make my living that way. Quite often it comes from feeling a bit outside from everybody else.
0: Yeah.
1: And then meeting people who feel outside in the same way, and you form a little community and you're like, oh, I just want to have this feeling forever. And I can relate to that.
0: Yeah.
1: How did you end up in Paris studying mime, Andrea?
0: How did I end up studying mime? So I loved Fellini, and I loved his wife, Giulietta Messina, and she was like a beautiful actress and a wonderful clown. And so mime, Jacques Lecoq, mime kind of held that same mystique, like if I was ever going to be like Giulietta Messina, this extraordinary actress, but also this ability to be a real clown, break your heart, make you laugh. So that road led to Jacques Lecoq, because he would have classes about how to find your clown. Sounds a little pretentious, but where's your clown? How do you find it? What makes you?
1: You moved to Paris to learn how to be a clown and to mime?
0: Yes. Yes.
1: What do you remember about that?
0: I remember that he was so complimentary that I thought maybe there's something here.
1: Why didn't you stick with mime or clowning?
0: I knew that mime wasn't going to be the career choice. I wasn't interested in being a mime, but I was interested in learning physical comedy, which I think I had some...
1: Success.
0: Yeah,
1: I'll do that. It for you.
0: Yeah. Well, I think it just came out of me, right? I didn't plan to do it. Yeah.
1: Do you remember any of your mime? Like, do you have a party trick you do involving miming?
0: No, but I did learn something that we can tie into what we're talking about. My father. Wow, that's interesting. I don't know if I ever thought about that. What I learned in mime school for a year, that the one thing on your body that gives you character more than anything else is your hair. And I have fixated over my hair and what's it going to look like for this character all my life. So I don't know if my dad is meeting Jacques Lecoq and I'm there too. I don't know, but it has had a lot of weight, I think.
1: You learn from Jacques Lecoq, this famous clown teacher and mime teacher in Paris, that the most important thing a clown can have is their relationship to their hair, more than anything else.
0: Right.
1: And you talk about how you would fly to hairdressers very far away from where you were to work on your hair. And you were always very sort of obsessive about how your hair looked on camera.
0: Totally.
1: And now you're sort of realizing, oh, what my dad said to me was, I know hair, I don't know acting.
0: Wow.
1: Isn't that interesting?
0: Yes, I find it is. I don't know if your listeners will, Tom.
1: Oh, they turned out a long time ago.
0: That's what I thought. That's why I can be free with you.
1: I want to talk about Canada for a second. So you, the story I'm used to is Canadians moving to New York or LA to get their big break. Your story is kind of the opposite. You were living in the US and you moved to Canada. And you end up having a gigantic break with the musical Godspell. So I want to talk about Godspell in a second, but like I read in your book that you say, my love affair with Canada began immediately. What's your first memory of coming to Canada?
0: The first thing I remember, and I don't know if it's still there, is a little statue, a Peter Pan statue around St. Clair and Yonge in a park. And there was an innocence about that statue, and it felt like this is where I belong. This is a child, but it's also powerful, and it's has whimsy and folklore and fantasy, and it felt very safe, and I just remember that was what Canada represented to me at the time.
1: Like seeing this Peter Pan statue made you had already been talking to me about like wanting to get out or fly or be free or feel safe. And literally when you come to Canada, you see this statue and you go, okay, Canada's for me.
0: Yeah. You know, because I would have had a choice, right, to stay in New York City, where I really didn't feel like I was brave enough to do. I

0: But Canada offered creative freedom, and I felt safe here. That's the word that I want to say. I felt safe to create. Whereas in New York, I don't know, at that age, you know, I'd been in Portland, Maine, and then I was in Manhattan. And I didn't, and as you asked me, you know, did you know that, what did you ask me at the beginning that we were talking? Did you always know that you wanted that as a career? And I never thought of it as a career. I guess I felt like, Canada was a safe place to, I would have opportunities like I had in New York, but I would have a safety net around me to live out those opportunities. Whereas in New York, I think that they would have stifled me and I wouldn't have been able to create because I was so overwhelmed by being in such a big city.
1: Tom Power, you're listening to Q. You're in the middle of my conversation with the legendary actor Andrea Martin. I don't know whether to say Canadian. I'm going to say Canadian actor because she was just honored with the Icon Award by the Hollywood Reporter of Women in Entertainment Canada for her incredible career. But we've been talking about how she grew up very much not in Canada, raised by Armenian parents in Portland, Maine, how she found community and safety and family as a performer, how she moved to Canada and fell in love with it, how she got her big break starring in this now legendary production of the play Godspell. So that time is really interesting. Like Godspell, everyone involved with it went on to have massive careers like, you know, Martin Short and Eugene Levy and Paul Schaefer. I wanted to ask her about that whole time in her life because it always seems so romantic to me. That's where our conversation picks up. So you come to Canada and you get cast in Godspell, but you don't get cast in Godspell right away. You auditioned but didn't get it.
0: That's true. Thanks for bringing that up, Tom.
1: It's a good story. Can you tell it?
0: If I have to.
1: You do. It's part of
0: do
1: the...
0: Do I get paid more money if I cry?
1: Yeah, less money.
0: Because that wasn't good crying. Let me think hard enough. I, unlike everybody else who auditioned, however, had seen Godspell in New York and in London and in Paris. So I felt that I really knew what I was doing. But I wasn't what they were looking for until a young girl was let go, or she left for, I don't ever know the reason why she left, but there was an opening and I'd already made friends with Eugene Levy because we'd done a movie together, Foxy Lady. And he said, we're having a party tonight and the director's going to be there. Just come and just be yourself. And I was myself and funny and whatever I was, and I was cast that night.
1: I mean, and everything kind of changes after that, right?
0: Everything changed.
1: Because for people who don't know, Godspell became, I mean, not just gigantic, the new documentary about it, but it launched the careers of Gilda Radner, Eugene Levy, Martin Short, Victor Garber, Jane Eastwood. Paul Schaefer was the musical director. We had Victor on Q not that long ago. He told me the story of going to this cast party and realizing even then that there was something special about this group of people. Did you have a moment like that?
0: Wow, I felt like we all belonged together for sure. Nothing felt out of whack. It felt like we knew each other for a long time. I don't know if I thought this is a special group of people, but I loved everybody immediately, and it hasn't stopped.
1: What's your favorite memory of working on that show?
0: Laughter, being mischievous, being naughty, trying to make Marty laugh, trying to make Victor laugh. I don't know. Trying to be a little bit rebellious. But I think that that's what the show was about, too. You know, you had to feel free to be yourself because that's what the show was. All these young clowns, by the way. There's that motif again. And you had to be free to be wacky or whatever your clown was. And so I remember great freedom and the beginning of years and years of laughter with that group and from that group.
1: There's that motif again of clowning, but there's also the motif again of you telling me that you found community, that you found friends, that you found safety, that you found that this sounds to me that really this is what you were really looking for in your like endeavor to be in this world. Like you were looking for like that kind of family there. That's what it sounds like to me. You keep on coming back to it.
0: Huh?
1: Do you know what I mean?
0: I do know what you mean. I feel badly that when I'm not talking about my own family of origin, I think God bless them for bringing me into this world. God bless my mom for the

0: having the talent that she had, but any opportunity to show off what those talents might have been. And my dad provided for us and the community of Armenians, actually. There was so much goodness there. But I think that I was a little girl with a lot of imagination and needed probably the freedom to make that imagination really explode. But I probably restricted that for many, many years being at home. So it took me a long time, really, to get to be where I am right now, honestly.
1: It must have been so freeing to be around all these performers,
0: totally.
1: like Marty and all these people, to yes. be like, oh, I can be my full self and I can be,
0: totally.
1: You know,
0: yeah, yeah. I didn't even know what my full self was. So being on that stage at the Royal Alex and you know, there really wasn't a set, right? It was just... you're too young to remember that show, but there wasn't a set. There was just a lot of movement and going up things and hanging on to the barbed wire or whatever. No, it wasn't barbed wire. What is that called? The link chain fence, yeah. Whatever. So there was freedom everywhere. Really, there was no restriction. So it was like a heyday for somebody who felt like they'd been repressed, I think.
1: And then you find another community on SCTV. Like, look, there's another family there. You got, I'll mention a couple, John Candy, Catherine O'Hara, Martin Short again, Eugene Levy again, Dave Thomas, Rick Moranis.
0: Yeah.
1: Can we watch a little bit of it?
0: Oh, cooking.
2: Hello, ladies. Prickly again. You know, every meal can be a picnic if you just get off your buns and get back in the kitchen where you belong. What you need is a little inspiration in the kitchen. Here, let me show you what I mean. The girl from Ipanema can be tossing your salad to

0: What goes through your head watching that?
1: What goes through my head is, why is my voice so high? What is that? Is that, then I think I was on the Johnny Carson show right after this. And again, it was like that. I'm like, Minnie, where's Mickey? Where's Pluto? I've been waiting here for 15 minutes. That's what it sounds like to me.
0: That's a good Minnie Mouse. How did that character come about? Do you remember?
1: I do remember. We were at Second City, and my beloved Catherine O'Hara, who could improvise, was on stage, and I was off stage. And we'd taken a suggestion from the audience. Do a scene about a parent-teacher group, and the parents are kids, but the kids are more mature. This is a bad explanation of what that was. And I picked a leopard jacket and a leopard hat backstage. Belonged to Catherine's mom, and she brought it in so we could use them. I had it on. I knocked on the door, and I said, "Hello, dear." And she said, "You must be Mrs. Prickly." I'd never heard that name before, and yeah. I didn't even know what the character was. And I said, "That's right, dear. Prickly's the name. Sebastian's the game." Sebastian was my child's name. And that character, I owe everything to Catherine. I owe the character, the name, the clothes, and the clothes lifetime.
0: The clothes were her mom's?
1: Her mom's, yes. Yeah.
0: That's so funny. I didn't.
1: Yeah.
0: I'm sorry about Catherine, by the way.
1: Yes.
0: Very, very, very sorry for you. How have these months been for you?
1: Well, it's felt very surreal. It doesn't feel like she's gone because she had such an extraordinary presence. And such extraordinary kindness that, and the world is lacking that right now. So maybe I need to feel her presence all the time, but it just feels so way, way too soon. She had so much more life and so much more to give the audiences, for sure, but her children, her husband, her friends, everybody's still shocked, I think.
0: Were you guys still in touch? Were you still?
1: Yes. We were actually, the last time we were together, it was a beautiful time. We were filming the SCTV documentary. It was last July, the beginning of August. That was the last time that we were together. But we communicated. We stayed in touch, of course. So,
0: What do you think made her so special?
1: I think an innate talent. I think that she was always in the moment. So you felt when you were with her, you felt you were really seen, you were listened to, you felt special, you felt you were the only person. I think that's really powerful. I think that's how she acted on camera. You felt very relaxed when you were watching her and taken care of. I think there, she was had a God-given talent also. And she was confident, very confident person. A great combination of confidence and humility, modesty. Never talked about herself. I had no idea of all the work that she was doing because when we were together, she never talked about what was coming up for her. She was a remarkable person. I'm a better actress in person because of her, really.
0: You're a better actress and a person because of Catherine.
1: I'd really believe that, yes. Because I remember how she was with people, and if I want to act up or I'm not feeling confident or needy or whatever I am doing, I think, what would Catherine do? And it's helpful.
0: I'm Tom Power. You're listening to Q. You're in the middle of my conversation with the Canadian actor Andrea Martin, who was just honored with the Icon Award from the Hollywood Reporter Women in Entertainment Canada. So if we figured it was a good time to have Andrea in to talk a little bit about her incredible career. And she's been going through it, man. She's been hilarious the whole time. Her upbringing in Portland, Maine, how she ended up studying mime for a while in Paris, why she moved to Canada, and how she became sort of a Canadian icon through Godspell and SCTV. Now, I realize that not everyone listening to this would know about SCTV. It was this late night sketch show that ran at like 1 a.m. on CBC and later on NBC in the U.S. back in the 70s. It was made sort of like in a and kind of a bubble, low budget in offices in Toronto and Edmonton. But it went on to have this huge cult following, became influential for a whole generation of comedians. Like Conan O'Brien, Seth Rogen, Amy Poehler, Tina Fey, Judd Apatow, all talk about how important SCTV was to them. And Andrea was there. She was an actor. She was a writer on SCTV. She won 2 Emmys for her work on it. So, like, what was going on that show? No budget, a bunch of sort of no-name Canadians. What made that show so special? It seems like there's such, like, love and respect between all of you guys, even back then on SCTV.
1: Yeah.
0: Like, it feels rare. Like, I feel like, you know... When I look at like the casts of Saturday Night Live, or I look at other sketch shows, you end up finding out that there is some level of bitterness, or there is some sort of like jealousy. But everything that I can tell about SCTV and you guys back then, it seems to be this egoless, loving, supportive place.
1: You know, I don't think I can't remember feeling competitive with Catherine. We were really the only 2 women on the show. I know it's a weird thing when you put it like that. Look, I think we were in a little bubble. I think, to be fair to SNL, you know, those kids are launched into stardom overnight. There's press knocking at the door and publicity, and you're feeling the competition because it's so immediate and present. And, you know, we were in a bubble. There was no press. Nobody knew about us. We were in Toronto at the CBC, and we were in Edmonton, and nobody even knew. We were on at 1 o'clock in the morning. Nobody knew about us. So we were like-minded people who liked to laugh, who were funny. And there was nothing to distract from that, really. I mean, we had family and husbands and children, but really the laughter kept us together. And I don't know, maybe a different group of people would have worked differently. I don't know. I can only tell you about my experience. And I can tell you that today, you know, we're family, and I don't know. I feel really lucky, honestly. If you would ask me what I feel about how did I get to be where I am, I think luck had so much to do with it, really. Marty always says, I say, what do you think really makes somebody successful? He's part talent and part luck, and talent's overrated.

0: And I don't know, the older I get, the more I feel that way too. You know, you're in the right place at the right time.
1: If you hadn't come to Toronto when they were making Godspell,
0: totally.
1: If you hadn't seen Godspell,
0: totally.
1: If you hadn't been in a movie with Eugene Levy,
0: right?
1: You know?
0: Yeah.
1: All these things have to, I mean, I think that's it. I think that it's a lot of it just has to do with opportunity and being where we're supposed to. But like they say that like the luck only works.
0: Yeah.
1: If you're like prepared and talented enough.
0: Oh.
1: You know what I mean? Like, I think Oprah said that. Like,
0: she's a real icon.
1: Yeah, she's pretty good.
0: Well, what does this mean to you? Because I was going to use this in my speech.
1: Please, I'm here as a focus group, whatever you need.
0: What does it mean when she says you become what you believe?
1: I think she believes that if you, this is how I would interpret it, what I would take from it. If you have a yeah. negative opinion of yourself, if you feel like you're not going to, you know, amount to anything, that probably won't help you achieve the things that you want to achieve in life. But if you believe that you're good and noble and heartfelt and worth, have something worth giving, then these things tend to manifest themselves in the way that you just yeah. show up in the world.
0: Well,
1: does that make sense?
0: It does make sense. So I was thinking,
1: I can call her and ask. But,
0: I think I believed at an early age, I don't know if that's what I've become, but I believe, according to Oprah, that there was a nugget of creativity or individual creativity that maybe nobody else had, and I had to find a way to express it. And maybe I've just been searching all my life for the right thing to express it in. But I don't know if I became anything, but I understand what she says. If I had thought when I was in children's theater in Portland, Maine, oh, gosh, I don't like being with all these people, and I don't think that I'm as good as I... But I didn't feel that way. I felt this feels right, and it's continued to feel right, thank God.
1: Talk to me about... Hold on. You mentioned SNL. Wasn't Lauren around back then? Was Lauren Michaels around?
0: Lauren Michaels was around just right at the beginning when I got here. He had a variety show called The Hart and Lauren Terrific Hour, and I did a couple of episodes of it.
1: Did you have any sense that, okay, he's going to go on to become the
0: No,
1: SNL?
0: Dear.
1: No. That's wild.
0: Yeah.
1: So wild, I sometimes forget he's Canadian. I sometimes forget he's yeah. from Toronto and came from the
0: Look
1: CBC.
0: Look at that career,
1: and all that.
0: Though.
1: I know,
0: wow.
1: I know. I want to talk to you about Broadway.
0: Uh-huh.
1: So when you first got onto Broadway, you were in your mid-40s. You got your first role in a Broadway show, which was my favorite year. I was reading that you were hesitant to take that on.
0: Well, I was hesitant to take it on because I had two small children in L.A., and I wanted to be present in their life, and I didn't know how long that was going to be, how long, if the show was going to be successful. So, but what won me over, what made me decide to do it, is I had a very close friend, Claude Tessier, from Hull, Quebec, and he's really, you know, he was, what is that thing when you're, what do they say about each other when you're something spirits? What
1: kindred is, spirits.
0: Yeah, we were kindred spirits. And he was very ill with AIDS, and he always wanted me to be on Broadway. And so I got that part, and he was very ill, and I wanted to do something long enough that he could see it. And he actually saw a preview of the show, and then I won the Tony for it. And I think it was all because of him, really. And the great part of this is that my kids love the theater now. They love the arts because at a very early age, they got to see their mother rehearsing or obsessing or whatever I was doing. But they got to see that up close and personal. I think they've had, and they continue to have real respect for the arts. And so I'm grateful that I did do it.
1: I think I understand what you mean, that like you were hesitant to take that job on because you were going to have to be away from your family for so long.
0: Right.
1: And is this the right thing to do? And I think you had stopped for doing a few things for that reason.
0: Well, I'd never done Broadway. I'd always wanted to do Broadway. I was 45. That's very, you know, most people start when they're 22. But as you remember from our story that we started out a half an hour ago.
1: About 3 hours ago.
0: That's what it feels like. But I wanted to say a half hour. I'm so tired. I've never been this tired. Thinking, but by the way, just thinking or articulating, that's exhausting. When I was in Toronto, I had left New York, so the opportunities on Broadway didn't exist. I was fully ensconced in Toronto, and very quickly and beautifully, and thank you.

0: Michael Oscars, who was my manager and agent for years, who just passed away. It's been a rough year, honestly.
1: I'm sorry to hear that.
0: Oh my God, it's been a rough year. So I'm just treasuring. I don't complain anymore. I'm just treasuring every moment. I'm going to complain about this show, but that's the one thing I'm going to give myself.
1: What's your major complaint?
0: Doing it?
1: Yeah.
0: Saying yes. Let me see if they're laughing in
1: that's
0: there.
1: Good. Yeah, they are.
0: All right, good.
1: It's called a regret more than a complaint than anything else.
0: No, I was so looking forward to this.
1: What was being the operative?
0: That what? Come on, I am. Well, we're still doing. How much more time do we have?
1: Two and a half hours. Oh,
0: I was so looking forward to it because you. If you mention your name, like I can mention a lot of public. Now, don't do that. That public, that's not worth it. Don't do that. What about Tom Parr? Oh, yeah, no, you got to do that one. He's really smart. That's the one you have to do. So
1: oh,
0: there you go.
1: That's nice. Yeah. I've been greasing a lot of palms around New York. You know, I've been putting a lot of Canadian 20s into people's palms, and that's really what's been doing it for me. I understand what you've been saying, though, that like, sorry, the reason I'm stuck on that is
0: yeah.
1: I got a baby now.
0: Yeah.
1: And I'm wondering about how much I'm working. Oh. And I don't know, I'm not that I'm away on Broadway for, you know, all that time, but even just, yeah. You know, this job is a lot, you know,
0: how many are you, do you do this every day?
1: Yeah.
0: And how long do you have to allocate?
1: 10 or 11 hours a day.
0: Get the hell out of here. Yeah. You're not that good. You should be, you need a few more days.
1: Like we do two of these a day and then we tape the show and, you know, all that kind of stuff. And then you have to watch the documentaries, read the books and all that stuff.
0: Yeah,
1: right?
0: Yeah, yeah.
1: And you do, and it's every day for twice. And this wasn't meant to be the Tom Powers psychology hour. That's what makes me so good as I talk about myself. is I've been wondering, you know, I only got to see you last night for a half hour. And oh my God, that was so hard. And we got some changes coming up and I think it'll be better. But
0: yeah.
1: The reason I'm reflecting on what you said is because you said like, hey, I didn't know if I wanted to be away from the kids.
0: Yeah.
1: And then you said, I think what you said was ultimately it was a good decision because they got to see me care about this thing so much.
0: Totally. And I think about your little girl and being able to be here and being in that room and watching you and listening. And what a huge gift to give her, really.
1: Yeah.
0: Look, most people don't have the luxury to be in a creative world, right? And all the, it seems to me in the United States for sure, those are the first things that are being eliminated, art classes, music classes, orchestra, you know, and you're doing something that's meaningful, that's creative, has to do with words, has to do with imagination. And she's going to be in there and she's going to be listening. And you're not AI. You're a full-bodied human being that has beautiful questions to ask. You delve into life. And more importantly, this show is all about connection. And the more we're in technology, the less connection there is. And your little girl's going to be fighting that all the time. And you're going to be able to say,
1: I'm breaking my heart, Ange, don't do this to me.
0: You do not have to. You look at, put that phone down and do what Daddy's doing. He talks to people and listens to them.
1: Oh, get out of here. You're making me cry. Don't do this. I'm supposed to do this to you. I'm supposed to Barbara Walters you. You're Barbara Waltersing me.
0: Well, I mean, but you know what?
1: It sounds like a lesson you learned.
0: Look, it's from my heart. I have a 10-year-old grandchild, and she is not allowed to use the phone, but she looks at the phone like it is a million dollars. It's like, I can tell the need to do it. So she was in New York with me. I took it for a week. We saw like 100 shows. I take it to a lot of theater, and then we talk about it afterwards. It's so great. And she, oh, wait, I have to tell this story. It's so cool. So her favorite movie is Titanic. And I said, you know, I have a really close friend. It's
1: Leonardo DiCaprio.
0: No, she was very happy with Mr. Andrews, who Victor Garber played.
1: Wow, yeah.
0: So I said, would you like to meet Victor? And she said, oh, I would love that. I said, okay, I want you to think of some questions a la Tom Powers. Mm-hmm. I want you to think of some questions. Can I ask about Leonardo DiCaprio? I say, you can have one question about Leonardo. But then you ask him about his part. And why did he want to do it? We went to Joe Allen's in New York, this theater hangout, and we had dinner. Victor was there and Chloe, my granddaughter, and it was like listening to Barbara Walters. Victor, what did you feel like when you had to work she's 10, such long hours? And
1: so beautiful.
0: That was beautiful. Then we get on the subway and we go home, we go on the subway. Tom, I looked around the subway car and every person in the car was on their phone. Every human

0: being in that car. There must, I don't know, 25, 30 people. And I said, Chloe, look at this. This is not what you want to become. You want to become who you were with Victor. You ask questions and you listen to him. And it was all about learning and connecting with a human being. You don't want to have your phone head in the phone. Promise me you're not going to do that. She kind of promised me, but it was bad acting because I know she's fixated on the phone. So anyway, it was long.
1: But she has a model in you of not just someone who's telling her, hey, be careful with all this phone stuff, but also someone who, from this conversation, I have learned, has gotten the most, more than any accolades or awards or roles or money or whatever. It seems like the greatest gift to you, this career has given to you, is connection between people.
0: I would say that's a really great way. And I bet you're going to wrap this up.
1: No, I got one more thing.
0: Oh, damn it. That was so good.
1: I got one more thing, but it's exciting. Do you want to see it?
0: Yeah. Wait, not of me.
1: Yeah, come on.
0: It's a secret I never have.

0: Andrew, can you tell people who are listening to this on the radio?
1: Yes.
0: What we're watching and what you're doing?
1: Unfortunately, that was previews. I got much better. I am on a trapeze with my partner, Yannick Thomas, and I went to circus school to learn this, and it was just the greatest time of my life.
0: I don't mean to be rude. How old were you when you did
1: 65.
0: That? You were 65 doing trapeze with no net.
1: Now I'm 79 talking to you. That's good.
0: It's even more arduous than being in the trapeze, and we don't even have a net for that. What I mean, I don't even know what I want to know. What is it like to be up on that stage? I don't think I'd be able to do that now without any kind of safety net doing trapeze.
1: Because I loved it, because I was the character I did. I'm really frightened of heights, and we're not going to get into that story, but
0: I'm frightened of heights too.
1: Yeah.
0: Yeah.
1: So, but I wasn't frightened here because I became, this sounds so pretentious, but I wanted to do this so badly that I'm like, I'm just going to be the character. I'm going to be the character. So when we would rehearse every night on stage before we did the show, I was really scared because I was rehearsing. I wasn't the character. I didn't have the wig or the costume or anything on. But every night I would look at Yannick, my partner's his eyes, and I would become this person that used to be a famous circus star, and now she says, I refuse to be old, and I'm going to stay young, and it's time to start living. And I would look at him, and I would just feel free, like I'd been a circus performer for years. So that's what that was.
0: What gifts this life in the arts has given you, hey?
1: Hasn't it?
0: Yeah.
1: No, I'm going to cry.
0: Really?
1: But you say all your people do, so I'm not going to.
0: They usually cry because they're like, can this be over soon? Or I'm pinching them underneath the table.
1: I don't want you to worry about your little girl. I think that she's going to have a great life. And don't take away what makes you happy. Because you don't know what she wants, right? Just be true to yourself. And my mom and dad weren't able to be. And so what they created in me was somebody that always had to seek for more. But you want her to know that you love what you do. And I don't know, that's a great gift to give her.
0: We're going to cry together, I think.
1: Okay.
0: Thanks for coming in.
1: Thank you for having me.
0: Does this feel like the appropriate moment to end?
1: No, 20 minutes ago felt like the appropriate.
0: Andrew, thank you very much for coming in. Andrew Martin's receiving the Icon Award. I walked myself into that one, didn't I? The Icon Award from the Hollywood Reporter, Women in Entertainment Canada.
2: Q. Hi, I'm Fred Penner, and you're listening to Q. Gesundheit. What?
0: So I want you to take a listen to this and tell me if it rings any bells. Does that sound familiar to you? You might recognize it if you listen to the show regularly. It's called Still Got the Spirit by the Montreal band Bi Perula. We use an instrumental version of it for our theme song here on Q. These days, when the band plays it live, they say some folks in the audience get a bit of a puzzled look on their face, wondering, like, where have I heard that before? Is that Quirks and Quarks? Is that As It Happens? The track was actually kind of an outlier on their debut album, which was a much more cinematic record. And on the band's new album, Something Out of Nothing, they decided to embrace a more danceable or energetic side to their sound. In fact, the band's

0: Lead singer Loic Kalatayud Salah says they divided the album into two halves. The first half is music that's meant to be listened to sitting down, and the other half is music that's meant to be listened to standing up. So what does that mean? Loic joined me over Zoom to explain that a little bit more and to set up from one of the new songs from the record. One that's very meaningful to him and one he says his dad had long been waiting for. Shout out to the dads with expectations. Here's our conversation.
1: So the song we're going to talk about today is Quand vient le soir. Can you tell me about this song? First off, I'm sitting right now. Is that okay? Like, should I?
2: Yeah, you can.
1: Okay.
2: That's
1: Okay. No one listening to this needs to get up.
2: No.
1: Tell me about this song.
2: This song is the first song in French we've ever written. And that's the first song I've ever written in French, and I'm French, so this is weird to me.
1: Oh yeah, where are you from in France?
2: Perpignan. It's Catalonia, but it's in French. It's like south. It's close to the border.
1: Why haven't you? And you live in Montreal. Why haven't you written in French until now?
2: Because I've always listened to English speaking music when I was a kid and growing up, and I could find something that I could find an artist in French, in France. I could find an artist whose lyrics would like resonate with me, but the music not really, or exactly the opposite. Like, oh, I love the music, but I never found some. And when I moved to Quebec, I was like, whoa, you can do that with French. And that's amazing. But it was like starting a new instrument. It's like I've been singing English all my life, and it was like, I'm sounding like old R&B French. It doesn't sound good. So it took a long time for me to be okay with it.
1: Hold on. I want to follow up on that, a couple of things. So one is, who were the artists? Can you give me an example of a couple of artists when you moved to Quebec and you're like, oh, this is both moving, this is getting me excited, and it's in French. Who were you hearing?
2: Carquois, Clopelgag, Jimmy Hunt, Chocolat. So many, like, even today, like Ariane Roy, Lou Adrian Cassidy, Command de Bord.

0: so many bands in French, and I was like, that works so well.
1: Why do you think? Why do you think? I mean, this is so interesting. You grow up in France, and you're not that attracted to French language music until you come to Quebec. What do you think is different there? Like, what is different than the music you were experiencing in Quebec than the music you were experiencing growing up in France?
0: I think I started listening to music a lot when I started skateboarding, and I went and I got into music because of Tony Hawk Pro Skater, and it was like punk rock, and it was English speaking music. So this is
1: like Yellow Card. Were you listening?
0: Yeah, of course.
2: Hello, you.
1: That's my go-to Tony Hawk song.
0: But I think when you move to a different country and you get out of your comfort zone, it's like you're starting with a clean slate. You don't have all the images that, that's old people music, I don't want to listen to this, and it's new. And in Quebec, and I think in Canada, like, there's not that weight of the big history of, like, it's a newer people, and it's like you can get rid of all the rules that have been, like, in French music. You have this, like, tradition, and it's way more free. I think it's
1: There's not this weight to it. Is there? I would also think that, given that French is your first language, it would be easier for you to write songs in French. But you said that's not the case.
0: I don't know, because to write lyrics, yeah, but to put a melody on it, it's like I can write text in French, but putting a melody is like I don't want to sing it. Even the same chord progression, if I think in French or in English, or there's a song in Spanish, this is not the same melody that came.
1: So you're listening to the same sort of chords behind you, and if you're thinking, this song is going to be in French, the melody that you sing, even without any lyrics involved at all, is going to be different than the melody you would sing if you were going to write in English. That is fascinating.
0: And for this one, we started this in English. It was, hey, it's been a long time. The first, and I was like, oh, this one I could sing in French. And let's try it, because I want to write in French, but I've never been able to do it, and I never found it, like, good. And this was the first time when I sung it in French. Seba, who was, like, engineering the guitar player, he got chills, and he was like, okay, we're doing that. And I was so happy, because it was like, okay, my dad is gonna listen to one of my songs because he understands. It was like, every time it's like, I don't want to listen to it, I don't understand the lyrics. And okay, I was like, I'm gonna write one, and I hope we're gonna write others. But that was like a big win for us.

0: And did you send it to your dad?
1: Yeah, yeah, of course.
0: And he listened to it?
1: Yeah, yeah, yeah. Yeah, yeah. And it was happy.
0: Okay,
1: and
0: good. It was really happy. I'm glad. Would you mind saying who you are and the name of the band and introducing the song? And you can do it in French if you want.
1: Okay. Je m'appelle Loïc Calatayud Sola. Je suis chanteur dans Bye Parula et vous écoutez notre chanson Quand vient le soir.

0: Hey.
1: That is a little bit of Con Vien Le Soir from By Perula. Thanks to By Perula for the chat, and also thanks for your music. Literally, we use it every single day.

You might be familiar with the Blue Rodeo album 5 Days in July, like this legendary Canadian record. Bad Timing hasn't hit me yet. What else is that? Yeah, those two are on that. Head Over Heels is on that. Well, two of the most celebrated musicians in Canadian indie music, Joseph Chapuisat from Toronto and Nicholas Kurgovich from Vancouver, have made an album, and they called it 4 Days in June. It's not just literally when they make the record. It's also a bit of a nod to that Blue Rodeo record, but also that sort of easy, hazy, comfortable summer day sound with the right kind of country music on. The kind of record they hope reminds you of the CDs that lived in your car, the way that 5 Days in July may have lived there. So here's a song from 4 Days in June. This is Joseph Chapuisat and Nicholas Kurgovich and Midday Sun.

want to see them open for Blue Rodeo. I want to see like a 5 days in July, but before that, 4 days in June. And then I'm going to make 3 days in May. That'll be a bluegrass record, and it will not stream well. Joseph Chabasson and Nicholas Kurgovich with, Midday Sun from their album 4 Days in June here on Q. All right, that is it for Q today. Tomorrow on the show, you might know Anthony Hopkins.

0: love was music, and did you know that he is a composer? In fact, Anthony Hopkins has just put out an album of his own compositions conducted by Gustavo Dudamel, the director of London's Philharmonic. The Philharmonic is playing these compositions by Anthony Hopkins. So Anthony will be here to talk a little bit about his love of music, why this record was decades in the making, and why he really doesn't see it as that big a deal. Oh, and his lessons for how to approach the end of your life. Seriously, Anthony Hopkins on the show tomorrow. We'll see you then. Later on.
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2: My name is Siaya, and I live in the most beautiful place on Earth. 7 months ago, I blew up my life, and a lot has shifted since then. 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And that's me. Welcome to Ice Cove.
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5: Tomorrow is the deadline for Canada's retaliatory counter-tariffs on the United States. We're going to kick off our new season by bringing together our National Affairs panel to talk about what's next in the Canada-U.S. trade war. That's coming up on The Current Review.
6: From CBC News, the world this hour, I'm Neil Herland. The clock is ticking down. Canada's counter-tariffs against the U.S. will come into effect in 3 hours from now. It marks another escalation in the trade war between the two countries after trade talks fell apart last month. And as Rafi Bujikanian reports, the American president is already issuing new threats.
7: We need to get all the facts.
8: A familiar message from federal conservative leader Pierre Poilievre, seeking details from the prime minister on what Canadian counter-levies may lead to next.
7: He obviously has an analysis on how his counter-tariffs will increase inflation and costs for small businesses.
8: For now, Mark Carney's office simply says talks remain at a standstill with the Trump administration, the same status quo since they broke off negotiations more than 2 weeks ago. The White House kicking in its 50% tariffs on some Canadian goods covered by CUSMA at the time, Ottawa announcing new ones set to be underway just after midnight tonight unless something gives. The latest salvo from the U.S., a new social media post from President Donald Trump saying no more sales from Canadian aerospace giant Bombardier in his country. Rafi Bujikanian, CBC News, Ottawa.
6: The Premier of Quebec calls the latest threat from Trump a provocation. Christine Fréchette says Bombardier is a source of pride for Quebec, a cornerstone of its economy, and a major player in its aerospace industry. And she's promising Quebec will firmly defend its companies, workers, and expertise. Fréchette says she's in contact with Bombardier's CEO. The Amazon cargo plane that crashed at the Miami airport yesterday overshot the runway by some 400 meters. 5 people were killed when the aircraft plowed into 2 separate vehicles. Officials say they've now recovered the flight data recorders and are trying to establish what went wrong. But first, they're focused on recovering the victims' remains. Jennifer Homendy is chair of the U.S. National Transportation Safety Board.
9: The investigation and access to the aircraft as well as evidence can wait while the recovery operations go forward. That is most important. Reuniting families with their loved ones is most important.
6: Homendy says the scene will have to be made safe before investigators begin their work. Germany's chancellor says a far-right win in a state election is a threat to the country's security. The AfD party victory in eastern Germany marks a significant shift in the country's political landscape and calls into question the future of the chancellor himself. Marina von Stackelberg has more from Berlin.
10: We are deeply shocked, says German Chancellor Friedrich Merz, the morning after his Christian Democratic Union party was handed a crushing defeat by the far-right populist AfD. Merz says this is a turning point for Germany and promises profound reforms. On Sunday, voters in the small eastern state of Saxony-Anhalt elected the anti-immigrant, pro-Russia AfD with more than

0: 44% support, and the highest voter turnout in decades. Markus Frohnmayr is with the AfD's parliamentary group.
1: I think it sends the message that Germany is back.
0: The AfD is just shy of a majority. In German politics, that means it will likely need to form a coalition with another party in order to govern. Until now, mainstream politicians have refused to work with the AfD at the state or federal level. Marina von Stackelberg, CBC News, Berlin.
2: The European Union, Denmark, and Greenland have signed a multi-million-dollar deal to strengthen cooperation. The deal comes as the U.S. is demanding more control over the semi-autonomous Danish territory. But European Commission President Ursula von der Leyen had this reminder.
3: Greenland's future is for the people of Greenland and Denmark to decide, no one else.
2: Trump argues the U.S. needs Greenland to ensure its own Arctic security. Greenland has repeatedly insisted it's not for sale. And that is your World This Hour. I'm Neil Herland.
4: Hey there, I'm CBC meteorologist Ryan Snodden with your latest forecast for mainland Nova Scotia. For tonight, we'll see clearing skies throughout this evening, chance for a spotty shower for eastern areas, then becoming partly cloudy to mostly clear overnight, temperatures dropping into the 10 to 12 range. As we work our way into Tuesday, we'll see sunshine in the morning, increasing clouds, chance for some spotty showers beginning in the mid to late morning and into the early afternoon, then clearing away again, highs of 16 to 18.

0: Hello and welcome to The Current Review on CBC Radio 1. I'm Matt Galloway. Coming up, a new prize for horror fiction and thrillers to honor the late Canadian author Andrew Piper. And then, it's a long weekend, and so, as always, we have for you an episode of The Vinyl Cafe, Stuart McLean, and Rosemary Honey. But we begin with our National Affairs panel and the politics of a sharp escalation in the trade war. It is Labor Day, and for many, that marks the unofficial end of summer, the last day before back to school, back to the office, back to reality. There are still two more weeks before the House is back in session, but the trade war is in full force, with Canada set to impose dollar-for-dollar retaliatory tariffs on more than $27 billion worth of U.S. goods as of tomorrow. Add to that a Quebec provincial election, an Alberta F referendum on the horizon. There is an awful lot to talk about, and so our National Affairs panel is here. Rosemary Barton is the CBC's chief political correspondent and the host of Rosemary Barton Live. Ryan Tumulty is a political reporter with the Toronto Star. He's in Ottawa. And Stephanie Levitz, senior reporter in the Globe and Mail's Ottawa Bureau.
1: Welcome back.
0: Everybody have a nice summer. Not much news. Pretty quiet, all things considered. Maybe not so much. Rosie, the retaliatory tariffs are set to go into place just after, what, midnight Eastern time? That does not seem to be an off-ramp in front of the federal government.
1: No, there isn't one. And anyone that you talk to in government tells you, well, A, that there's no formal negotiations happening. I would say there's barely any exchange of anything happening. There's some texting going on between Jameson Greer and Minister LeBlanc. It sounds like the president and the prime minister have had no communication since this fell apart. And the prime minister's made it pretty clear, and others in the government as well, that they expect the Americans to come back first. So that sounds pretty bleak, right? And that means that as of 12:01 today or tomorrow morning, these counter tariffs are going to go into effect. And I think the question then becomes, what are the Americans going to do? There are signs, they've said as much, that they will hit back. How hard, how quickly, and what? We don't know, but it could be... It could be a much more serious escalation than us just retaliating. Yeah,
0: Ryan, economists on both sides of the border say that this is going to increase prices, both in Canada and in the United States. Take a look at this country. How do you think Canadians are going to feel the pain of these retaliatory tariffs?
2: They are definitely going to feel the pain of these retaliatory tariffs. They're not just going to feel it, though, in prices. They're going to feel it in job losses. There are going to be job losses for this. But I would say what I have been struck by over the last 2 weeks, when it has really become clear that this is what we were headed for, that we weren't going to find a resolution, that the relationship was going to be pretty significantly damaged, is that Canadians, by and large, are on board with that. Canadians understand this is going to cause economic pain and they want to do it anyways. Mm. And so, you know, I mean, there's thinking that you want to do that and then actually experiencing it. And we'll see how that goes over the next month or two. But by and large, Canadians really seem on board with this fight and are not really eager to relent. And I don't think the president particularly helps that cause when he starts renaming lakes and things like that.
0: Renaming lakes and spending much of his free time apparently posting on his social media app. He was posting stuff that apparently America owns the moon, that there was an image he put up of him as a hockey player telling Mark Carney to get up, calling him the governor. You have his posts about how apparently the exchange rate between Canada and the United States is, in his words, unacceptable. You have insults coming as well from the Commerce Secretary, from any number of the Defense Secretary, any number of other affiliates of Donald Trump. How much pain and uncertainty do you think Canadians are willing to take in the face of all of that?
3: I mean, it's a fair question, right? And just as, you know, the counter tariffs that the Canadian government is putting into place are meant to exert political pressure on certain American states where midterms are coming, where things are looking potentially tenuous for Republicans, maybe. What are Canadians willing to do for the government, right? How much sacrifice is there willing to be? And it's an interesting thing because Mark Carney, in talking about this trade war, in putting forward the billions of dollars in supports for various sectors, tariff relief, he's never really talked about that part of the bargain here, that thing that he's asking Canadians to do. And he skirted the issue of how much sacrifice may or may not be required by Canadians, the pressure this might cause, and then in turn, some kind of political pressure that might follow. But that's maybe a normal times political argument. And these are not normal times. And as Ryan pointed out, Canadians are much more on side, it seems, with this elbows up, punch the guy in the nose approach than they were with concession after concession after concession.
0: But the belief is there will be a cost. Have a listen to what the Prime Minister said last week after the Liberals won 3 by-elections.
4: Canadians are united and Canadians are ready. We've been buying Canadian, we've been visiting Canada, we've been reinforcing our strength here at home and diversifying our partnerships abroad. That's been the plan of this government since the start. We've been putting it in place. It's working.
0: So, Steph, pick up on that because he says the plan is working, but we also know that Canada lost, what, 42,000 jobs in August. And so, to your point, what does he need to say or what does he need to do that perhaps he hasn't said or done yet to deliver to Canadians to ensure that that support stays in the face of, for example, jobs disappearing?
3: Part of it, you know, there's a section, I think, not insignificant one of the population that looks at this and says, we understand diversification. We understand looking for new markets. I read a piece about, you know, honey manufacturers in Alberta, you know, looking to the UAE, for example, trying to find a new market. But the reality is the United States remains our largest trading partner, right? And so the tension that this trade war places on that relationship, Mr. Carney has to get the buy-in from Canadians that this is a long-term play that he is making. This is not an overnight solution. And the challenge with that becomes, you know, people in the world we're in, it's instantaneous results, instantaneous gratification. And how does he keep Canadians on board for, you know, where we're at, which is the grind part of a marathon? It's grinding it out to try and find these new markets, attract new investment, build new jobs, build new industries, pivot domestically. That takes a lot of hard work. And do people, Canadians want to do that work? Mr. Carney's going to have to convince them that they do.
0: Mélanie Joly is the industry minister, and she has spoken about the strategy behind these tariffs, particularly after the trade talks fell apart. Have a listen.
5: Of course, we needed to make sure that we were going to go after really important products that are strategic. We are putting pressure clearly on different states and different people. We don't want to do this, but we have to do this because it's a question of protecting jobs and our economy.
0: Rosie, how could the tariffs put pressure on U.S. states when midterms are on the horizon, particularly in states that are on the bubble?
1: Yeah, and that's what the government did, right? They looked at swing states, Ohio, Michigan, Pennsylvania, for instance. Ohio, I think, is going to be the hardest hit of the swing states. If that starts to be felt, and I don't know how quickly that will happen, to be honest, but, you know, there's a couple of months here to go before the midterms. Could they start to see, as Ryan has predicted we will, job losses, industries hurting, et cetera. The things that they chose as well, that the government chose, are also intended to have maximum impact. Aluminum, again, which is very problematic for the United States. And then things like appliances that could also hurt Americans. One thing that I've noticed with the Trump administration officials talking about the counter tariffs is they seem to just sort of blow it off and say, this has very minimal impact on our economic growth. Fair enough. But when you get into a state, a city, a town, it actually has really damaging impact inside a smaller economy. And I think that's probably what they're misreading. But whether or not it has, whether or not there's enough there to get Republicans upset and banging at the president's door, honestly, I'm not sure.
0: When we were in Atlanta, Canada, we spent some time in New Brunswick with Frank McKenna, former Canadian ambassador to the United States, former New Brunswick premier. Sat out on his deck overlooking the ocean, and he said the tide goes out and the tide comes in. And essentially we as a nation need to run the clock here to wait out Donald Trump. Rosie, do you think that is an appropriate strategy?
1: I think it goes back to what Steph is saying. Canadians are on the government side. I mean, look at those by-elections, right? The Liberals took all three of them. The issues were largely about trade and standing up to Donald Trump. I think that's what motivated that vote. We can wait them out, but we can't wait them out. The government can't wait them out if there's no payoff on the other side. If the domestic things that Mr. Carney, the Prime Minister, is doing don't start to see results. You know, he's got this big investment summit coming up next week in Toronto, where the government's trying to play matchmaker with other countries and big business and Canadian projects that are ready to go. You're not going to see the results of that immediately, but that's the kind of thing that they need to keep doing so that they can say to Canadians, like, yeah, we're waiting them out, but we're also putting our attention back here. And we're trying to focus on how to strengthen the economy right now.
0: Ryan, there were these by-elections last week and the Liberals won all three, their second hat trick of the year. Where does that, in this conversation, where does that leave the Conservatives and Pierre Poilievre?
2: Yeah, I mean, two of those by-elections, the Conservatives didn't really have a shot in. But I think the one that should concern them is Chicoutimi. I know it is the one that does concern them. That's in Quebec. It was a riding held by a Conservative MP, and the Liberals took it after having placed third just last year. So, you know, that has to concern the Conservatives, because I'm sure there are a bunch of Conservatives MPs who are now thinking, well, if we couldn't hold Chicoutimi, can we hold my seat? And there are more tests like that for the Conservatives coming up. So, you know, I think the Conservatives are trying to find a voice in all of this. And I think they are raising some really legitimate questions about what exactly was in the deal that we didn't sign or almost signed. I think they are raising some questions about the economic pain that these tariffs are going to bring. But I think they're finding a Canadian public that's just much more in a fight with the Americans mood than I think anyone could have anticipated. I mean, you know, how many Canadians do we all know who haven't traveled to the U.S. in years, who are looking for Canadian products in the grocery stores? You know, trying to buy strawberries in January in this country isn't easy, but people are doing it.
0: So where does that leave Pierre Poilievre? How much more difficult is it for him to be an opposition leader if... And oppose what the government is doing if generally, Ryan, people, not universally, but generally there is a sentiment of people supporting what the government is doing in this fight.
2: Yeah, it does make it difficult. I don't think it's easy to be a opposition leader during a moment of national unity, frankly. You know, an opposition leader of any political stripe is looking for a little bit of discord, a little bit of people who are frustrated with the way the country is being run. And there aren't as many of those people as there were a year ago. So it's going to be hard for them. That said, you know, things change. You know, what goes up comes down. And again, the prime minister is walking into a world with a whole bunch of Canadians standing behind him right now. But those people might change their mind over the course of a year. And, you know, as much as we're all thinking that maybe the midterms will change everything, that maybe Donald Trump will have to back down, protectionist sentiment runs through both parties in the U.S. Democrats can be pretty protectionist as well. Joe Biden was pretty protectionist.
0: Buy America.
2: Yeah.
0: Yeah.
2: So, you know, that sentiment maybe isn't going away. It's just in a future administration, it'll be presented nicer with less memes, but it still potentially is going to be there.
0: Steph, where do you see that liberal momentum going? Especially because there are, at least five more by-elections that are on the horizon.
3: Yeah, it's a good question. I mean, one thing to watch for is who is Mark Carney able to recruit to run for the party? You know, the last sort of run of by-elections, some interesting choices, right, for a party that appears to be on the upswing and for a prime minister who seems to like to bring in private sector executives that he's known his whole life to run major government initiatives like the Defense Procurement Agency and others, right? So I'm looking to see what that momentum means for Mark Carney, and then the converse, of course, for Pierre Poilievre, who wants to run to be a Conservative right now when they're so much on the downswing. But with the Liberals, it is clear that Mark Carney has something in his head that he wants to do with the country, right? He wants to pivot away. He wants to build new markets. He wants to bring in billions and billions of dollars of foreign investment. So like all governments, he's going to need to take all of that action. And as we've talked about so many times, turn it into tangible results for people. Mm. And that's, for now, he has that political goodwill on side. He has Canadians who are elbows up buying, you know, doing what they can to support domestic production. And he's got to keep them there. And that's right now what the goodwill buys him. But any government is only one bad scandal away from all of that goodwill evaporating in an instant.
0: Rosie, do you see that goodwill playing out in Quebec? You have a provincial election there, the PQ could win. The polls are pretty tight, but I mean, they can change as well. Does that goodwill play in Quebec right now?
1: It might. I mean, what that Chicoutimi by-election result, I think, told the leader of the Parti Québécois was that the issue of trade and standing up to Donald Trump is concerning in Quebec. That's why he also put off any talk of a referendum until after Donald Trump is gone. And I mean, it, you know, the Parti Québécois wants a referendum until it becomes politically inconvenient for a win. And that's what we saw again here. I think that was good news for the Premier Fréchette, who's holding a cabinet meeting, I think, today, to talk about things that the government can do to help Quebec through this with the counter tariffs. I think it's only helpful to a Federalist Party in Quebec, this issue. What's so fascinating to me is how this issue is sort of, it's just resonating right across the country, yeah. Right, too? I mean, with Alberta, the Alberta referendum, it literally affects every little microcosm of politics right now. And it's hard to get a read on how you can do anything but sort of stand up for Canada. And in the case of Quebec, that makes it really hard for the Parti Québécois.
0: Which is why tomorrow we wanted to talk to Canadians. I mean, I've been doing this, and I'm sure you have too, over the course of the summer, fall fairs and barbecues and everything in between, about how people feel about this country. And so we are going to ask listeners coast to coast to coast to call in with the answer to that question. How do you feel about Canada in this moment? And not to put you on the spot individually, but how, Ryan, do you think, how are you weighing that question? And how do you think Canadians are thinking about that question right now?
2: Yeah, I mean, you are on the spot a little bit here, Matt, but you know, I have always thought that this country can be more than the sum of its parts. I've always thought that this country has the potential for even more greatness than it has now. And I think that is being tested in this moment. But I think Canadians are finding out that there is more about this country than just not being American. I think people are enjoying what they're seeing about this country. As much as we have problems, as much as there are lots of issues, I think a lot of Canadians are seeing this as a refuge, and a lot of people around the world are seeing Canadians as leaders right now. You know, we are seeing that, and I think that's important.
0: Steph?
3: I think we're in a moment of time where the country is moving towards a collective of people as opposed to the individualistic identity politics that characterized a lot of the last decade. That it's not about what's best for me, the individual. We are shifting some of our thinking to what is best for this country in the longer term. At least that's what I hope. And that's positive, right? In an era of silos, in an era of social media algorithm, in an era of rage politics, this idea where we're considering

0: the collective, not the individual, maybe is a positive thing going forward.
1: Rosie, last word to you.
2: Yeah, I'll pick up on something Ryan said. I think that certainly through my like childhood and adolescence, a lot of being Canadian was defined by what we're not in relation to the United States. I would say that's kind of how I grew up. I feel that has really flipped. I feel like it is now who we are. We are all sort of defining ourselves by who we are. And I don't mean that in a political way, right? Yeah. You can be conservative and be proudly Canadian too, obviously. So it's not an endorsement of what the government's doing. But I think that there is a really interesting thing, and I'll be curious to see what your callers say, happening around our identity as Canadians, because we are so put off by the Trump administration and the way it is needlessly attacking this country. And that's a patriotism, sure, and it's something that Canadians aren't always comfortable with. I think that Canada's getting pretty comfortable with it, and that's kind of nice to see.
1: I'm really glad I asked you the question, and I'm glad that you were willing to answer it. Live on the radio, these things happen. Thank you all for being here this morning.
0: Thanks, Matt.
1: Rosemary Barton is the CBC's chief political correspondent. Ryan Tumulty, political reporter with the Toronto Star. And Stephanie Levitz is a senior reporter in the Globe and Mail's Ottawa Bureau. Tomorrow, we're going to take your calls on that question. Who are we now? And what is this country now? And how do you feel about this country? It's coming up tomorrow. You're listening to The Current Review on CBC Radio 1. My name is Matt Galloway.
3: For me, I'll speak for myself as a reader of horror, as well as a writer of horror, that I think it reveals character. What we fear, and more importantly, how we react to the things that scare us, is deeply self-revealing. From the novelist point of view, when you're dealing with a bunch of characters who are in these situations, the characters surprise you. And I think it expands, really, you know, not to sound too grandiose about it, but it expands our understanding of the human condition.
1: The author Andrew Piper is often referred to as Canada's Stephen King. His bestsellers include The Demonologist and The Killing Circle. Andrew died in January of 2025. He was just 56 years old. He never won a Giller Prize or a Governor General's Award. A prize for authors of thrillers and horror doesn't exist in this country. But now, Andrew Piper's wife and a group of writers are launching a prize that recognizes novels in that genre, in his memory. Heidi Piper is with me in our Toronto studio. When you listen to Andrew there talk about horror and the human condition, what's going through your mind?
4: Oh, it just brings such a smile to my face hearing Andrew talk about horror and thriller and genre writing in a way that is deep and meaningful, because he brought a lot of depth to his writing, and particularly with the characters that he put under great duress. I remember my dad reading The Wildfire Season and saying, why does he keep putting these people I care about in such jeopardy? And I was like, that's the trick. That's the trick. So it just brings a genuine joy to me to hear his voice.
1: You will know that that when he died, there was this huge outpouring of sadness from this city and this country and beyond. There are a lot of people who perhaps only just know him from his books. Tell us a little bit more about Andrew.
4: Happily. It's hard to talk about Andrew without sort of sounding hyperbolic, but he really was a lovely, lovely man. He was smart and funny and talented. I would be remiss if I didn't mention how good looking he was. people really loved him. And I thought you might ask this question. So I think one of the two things came out of that outpouring of grief, and people love to tell stories when someone dies. And so many writers told stories of him and his generosity towards them and encouraging them to write, agreeing to come into classrooms to talk to their students. So that was one thing. And the other thing that people kept sort of saying was how he made them feel. He made them feel important. And I think that really stems from his curiosity of people. So when you were talking to Andrew, he didn't want to talk about himself. He wanted to hear about you and what was going on in your life. And I'm sure he's mining for great character traits, but I think it just came from him being a genuinely curious person.
1: This idea for this writing prize, I mean, in many ways, it speaks to the generosity that he had around him. He would love, I'm sure, this idea.
4: Oh, I think he'd be quite chuffed, yeah.
1: It came from his poker buddies.
4: Yes.
1: Tell

0: me more about this prize and how the idea for this sparked.
1: So Andrew played poker with a group of guys. They're all sort of writers, bookie, professory types. And he was no gambler. So the fact that he played poker was amusing to me. But he was quite dedicated to this group. And about, time is a funny thing, but I think about 6 months after Andrew died, Craig Davidson came to me and sort of floated the idea, asked me what I thought and if it was okay if they tried to pursue this. And of course, I thought it was a wonderful idea. And then he made the mistake of asking if I wanted to help. I'm sure he regretted that a couple of times because I'd show up with my to-do list and a work back schedule. But yeah, it came out of sort of love and friendship amongst these men who played cards together.
0: But also from the fact that, as I said, Andrew, despite the fact that he was a bestseller and wrote these great books, didn't get the nod from some of those, he says in quotations, literary prizes in Canada. Right?
1: Yes. So, I mean, I think that was a frustration for him that he was disqualified before even being considered.
0: Disqualified because?
1: Well, just sort of not even considered. Yeah. It wasn't like he was nominated and didn't win. It was, and who's to say? Maybe he would never have won if there was a genre prize. But it feels like there's a gap here. Genre props up the publishing industry. People gobble it up. Movies and television are made from our writing. And it feels like a missing piece in the awards landscape. And so they recognize that. And so the Piper Prize began in that spirit.
0: And it'll be, what, $20,000?
1: It's $20,000.
0: Which is a good chunk of change.
1: It's good, yeah, no. And I think that's the distinction. There are awards for thriller writers and horror writers that exist in the world. There's the Stoker Prize. There's the Shirley Jackson Prize. I think there's an American Thriller Award, but none of them come with a prize purse. So this really is a one-of-a-kind prize, not just in Canada, but we have yet to find one that is the equivalent.
0: The prize arrives at the same time as his new book comes out.
1: Yes. So Andrew left us with a few final words. He actually published a book last year, Exiles. And now tomorrow, actually, Driven is the third and final book under his pseudonym Mason Coyle. So yeah, it comes out tomorrow. So the confluence of these two things happening at the same time is really meaningful as well.
0: How are you doing in all of this?
1: It's a lot. I'm not going to lie. I think, I say it's very weird to have someone who has left us be so top of mind and so such a going concern. And I kind of live with him in my head and I have to do it. I don't have to. I've elected to keep his social media active. His publisher offered to do it, but I just sort of felt like I wanted to keep control of that.
0: You know, your heart skips when you see a post from Andrew Piper.
1: Oh, and the terrible thing is I'll sometimes forward something to someone when I'm on his account. And I've done it to my daughter a couple of times and she's just like, stop doing that.
0: But it means that in some ways, like the book and the prize, that people say, you know, the legacy lives on, but there's a voice that is still there.
1: Oh yeah, no, his voice is truly there. And I just reread Driven a couple of weeks ago, actually. I read it when he finished it, but he was so sick when he was writing it. It was right at the end of his life. He had said to me, should I write another book? And I said, yeah, I mean, what else are you going to do? It's the thing that's going to keep you up and get you up in the morning. And I started to read it then, but excuse me, it was too dark. And I was like, our life is too scary for me to read this. Sorry. Anyway, so I just read it again and you can really just hear his voice and the sound of it is very clear in my mind.
0: This prize is a wonderful way to pay tribute to a great guy and somebody who, as I said, deserved it in life. And it's nice to see this continuing now. Heidi, thank you very much.
1: Thank you so much.
0: Heidi Piper is the wife of the late best-selling author of thrillers and horrors, Andrew Piper. The Andrew Piper Prize for Genre Fiction launches tomorrow, as does his new novel. It's called Driven. You're listening to The Current Review on CBC Radio 1. My name is Matt Galloway. Happy Labor Day. It's a long weekend. And so, as is tradition here on The Current, it is time to

0: to reach into the archive of the Vinyl Cafe. Today, Dave and Morley's neighbor, Eugene, dreams of one thing, rosemary honey. Here's Stuart McLean.
1: Just as redemption can only come to those who have lost their way, just as true love only embraces the love lost, so too are dreams handed out. Oh yes, they come to those who have hitched their wagon to a star, but even stargazers have a lost and a longing. For before you can dream, you have to long. And before you can long, you have also had to have lost. For 10 years, Dave's neighbor, Eugene, now well into his 90s, all spotted and brown with age, has spent his summers sitting in his backyard garden, tipping back precariously in his old kitchen chair, a little cigar in one hand and a tumbler of his famous homemade wine on the table in front of him. And with a dreamer's eye, he's watched over his garden, over the sticky grapes hanging in the shade of the grape arbor, over the languid eggplant and the waxy peppers, over the fattening red tomatoes and the promise of sweet corn. But more than anything, over the fragrant and silvery bed of rosemary that grows in the sandy soil by his shed. Sometimes in the impatient afternoon, he struggles up and makes his way back there. He grabs a stalk of the rosemary, crushes some of the precious needles between his rough fingers, and inhales the resiny aroma of lemon and pine. The scent always transports him to the hills of Calabria, back to the dusty little town of Rondi, where he grew up, to the farm where the dreaming began. It's been like this for 10 years. For 10 years since he planted it, Eugene has watched over his rosemary patch like a fretting uncle. He prunes the bushes every fall, covers them for the winter, feeds them from the big dusty bag of fish meal in the spring, and then dotes over them in the summer. Maria, his wife of over 70 years, learned many years ago that if she wants some fresh rosemary for a chicken she's roasting or a bread that she's baking, that she should not go out there with her shears and take it. Eugene has made it clear that the rosemary bush is not meant for her kitchen, not for her stove, not for her oven, not for the bottles of oil that line the window, infusing the sun. If she needs some, she has to wait until the old fool is napping. Even then, she's careful to snip from the middle of the bush so he won't spot that she's been there. Eugene sits in his chair and watches over his rosemary patch like an old cat, all sleepy and languid looking, but watchful all the same. He sits and watches, and while he watches, he dreams. This summer, his dream came true. Sam! It was more a whisper than the command he meant it to be. At 90, Eugene doesn't so much order as beseech. Sam! There was barely enough oxygen on this heavy August afternoon to breathe, let alone carry the old man's voice across the yard and over the fence. Barely audible over the electric buzzing of the cicadas, he called a third time. And this time, Dave's son, Sam, lost in the torpor of his own summer dreams, looked up and saw the old man waving at him impatiently. Come here. Last summer, Sam would have walked around, out his yard and across the driveway. But this summer, long of leg and coltish of mind, he vaulted over the fence, pleased with his own grace as he jumped. Sam, said the old man. He was too caught up in his dreams to be impressed by the flight of boy over fence. He was waving his cigar so close to Sam's face that the smoke stung the boy's eyes.

0: said Eugene, pointing. What do you see? He was staring at Sam with, well, almost indignation, as if the boy was about to tell him there was nothing to see, that he was imagining things. Sam followed his gaze to the back of the garden. Flowers? Said Sam, uncertain of what it was he was supposed to notice. What else? Said Eugene, who sounded urgent, almost frantic. Sam had never seen him like this before. The shed? Said Sam, peering back there, puzzled. No, no, no, said Eugene. The flowers. The flowers. What else about the flowers? They're blue, said Sam. And white? The old man was shaking his head. Not that, not that. Not the color of the flowers. I don't know what you're asking me, said Sam. What else do you see, said Eugene, in the rosemary? What do you see in the rosemary bush? Bees, said Sam. There are bees in the rosemary. Bees, said Eugene. And he slumped into his chair, his eyes closing, exhausted. Honey bees, he whispered. This was the moment he had been waiting for. This is what he'd been dreaming about. Rosemary honey. The old man's eyes were still closed. He was breathing fast. Mr. Conte, said Sam. He was getting a little scared. Mr. Conte, are you all right? It was so long ago. So long ago now, the memory was like a black and white movie, all flickering and faded in his mind. His grandfather, the path up the sun-soaked hill, the hot summer wind, the tree with the strange carvings, marks his great-great-grandfather had cut into the trunk, marks that claimed that tree and its honey for their family. He thought of them often these days, the buzzing of the bees, the puffing of the smoke pot, clouds of smoke under a cloudy sky, all gone cloudy in his memory. The camera of his mind panned from the tree onto his grandmother in her kitchen, her black apron and dress, the yeasty smell of homemade bread, the salty tang of fresh goat cheese, and on the rough kitchen table, the very table he had in his own kitchen today, the famous jar of honey, rosemary honey. In all his life, nothing had ever tasted so clean, so fragrant, so flower-like. The old man opened his watery eyes. He looked up at Sam. I need your help, he said. He was holding his arms out. Sam bent down and Eugene grabbed onto him and pulled himself out of his chair. And they walked to the end of the garden, the old man and the boy. And when they got there, they stood in front of the rosemary patch. And Eugene pointed at the bees.
1: Follow them. Find out where they go.
0: How do you follow a bee? How do you follow a bee along a beeline?
1: To follow a bee, said Eugene, you must think like a bee.
0: How do you think like a bee, said Sam. Eugene! It was Maria.
1: I will tell you tomorrow. Now go, go.
0: And he waved his hand in the air dismissively. When Sam came back the next afternoon, he brought his friend Murphy with him.
1: I told you not to tell anyone, said Eugene.
0: This is my friend Murphy, Mr. Conte. You've met him before. We can trust him. He's going to help us. Murphy nodded. Eugene looked Murphy up and down. Murphy took off his glasses and wiped them on his shirt. It's a move Murphy believes makes him look smart.
1: Sit down, said Eugene.
0: Both boys sat down at the table. Turns out,

0: Following a bee is not a complicated business.
1: It's very simple, said Eugene. I've done it myself in the old country.
0: They would take a plate.
1: Like this one.
0: Eugene was holding a plate in front of him. They would cover the plate with honey. Eugene picked up the spoon that was in front of him on the table and dipped it in the jar of honey that Maria had brought him. He held the spoon over the plate.
1: Not too much, he said. Just enough.
0: Then they would set the plate with the honey on the ground by the rosemary bush.
1: And this is the important part. You have to watch it carefully.
0: When he said this, his right eyebrow crawled high on his forehead, like a caterpillar. The boys watched it, mesmerized.
1: The bees will come to the plate and eat. And when they are full, they will fly back to their hive.
0: The boys would sit and watch, and they would move the plate along the line the bees were traveling on, the bee line. They would be like pawns on a chessboard. They would follow the bees back to their hive, one move at a time.
1: I'd do it myself if my legs weren't so old.
0: Then Eugene reached into his pocket and pulled out his package of miniature cigars.
1: Smoke?
0: Both boys shook their heads. Eugene shrugged. He was trying to thank them. They didn't seem to care. They started the next morning. It took them 5 days to find the hive. Every day, inching their plate of honey through the neighborhood, down the street past the Turlington's house, along the alley behind Lawler's Drugs. It made them feel important. Even better, it made them feel old. They each took a book with them, and they pretended to read their books when people walked by them. They were, after all, working undercover. They were, after all, sworn to secrecy. One afternoon, the bees that had been flying away from them were suddenly flying towards them. "We've overshot," said Murphy. "We've gone too far." So they backtracked, and they found the hive in a tree on the edge of the park. There was a hole in the tree as round as a baseball bat, and there were bees everywhere, circling the tree with the certainty of summer.
2: "That's it," said Murphy.
3: "We found it," said Sam.
4: "In a tree," said Murphy.
5: "In the park," said Sam.
0: Eugene smiled. He didn't think they'd have the patience.
1: "You're sure it's the right one?"
0: "These ones." And he gestured towards the bees on the rosemary bush.
5: "We followed them," said Sam.
0: "We're sure," said Murphy.
1: "Take me to the shed."
0: They helped him up, and they walked beside him to the back of the garden and into the cool, damp garden shed. And he stood by the door and told them what he wanted them to do. And they did as they were told. They pulled wooden boxes off the shelves. They pawed through the boxes until they found what he was looking for. It looked like a lantern with a spout. It was his great-grandfather's smoker. He sent them off to gather twigs. He got them to soak pine needles in water. He taught them how to light it. And once it was going, he told them that they were going to pretend the doorknob on the shed was the hole to the hive.
1: Back and forth,"
0: he said as they snuck up on the shed, smoke pouring out of the smoker's spout.
1: "Slowly," he said.
4: "Slower," he said.
1: "Move like the priest with the thurible."
0: They both stopped and looked at him. "Like what?" they said.
1: "Never mind. Never mind, just go slowly. Don't excite them. Slower. Let the smoke do the work. It puts them to sleep. No, not yet, not yet now. Now you can reach in, but not too fast. You don't want to make them mad." Slower than that. Okay, now you're in. You feel for the honeycomb. You take just a bit. The top layer. You take yours. You leave them theirs. Half and half. That's fair. It's important to be fair always. Especially with bees.
2: He was afraid he was asking too much of them. If they made a mistake, if they went too fast, if they used too little smoke, if they panicked, if any number of a thousand things went wrong, a bee sting is no joking matter. It's like having your finger slammed with a hammer. And when you are fighting bees, there can be too many fingers, too many hammers. Why weren't they back? They'd been gone over an hour. Surely it shouldn't take an hour. It took two. 15 minutes to get the honey and an hour and three quarters to get their nerve. They spent the first hour and three quarters staring at the tree, studying it, considering it, arguing about it. They stared and they studied and they argued for an hour and three quarters, and then they moved in. They decided Murphy would work the smoker, and Sam would stick his hand in the hive. He's your neighbor, said Murphy. It went off without a hitch. And now they were back. They were standing in front of him, standing beside his picnic table. All three of them staring at the dripping piece of honeycomb lying on the newspaper on the table. It was the size of a bread plate. Don't we have to wash it or something? Said Murphy. Beside the honey, there was a bottle of Eugene's homemade wine. And beside the wine, three wine glasses. Eugene picked up the bottle and opened it with great ceremony. It was from seven summers ago, his best year ever. He poured out three glasses of the dusty, brick-colored burgundy. Then he picked up his glass and held it in the air in front of the boys.
1: Grazie, he said.
2: Murphy picked up his glass and held it up in the air and cleared his throat and stared directly at Eugene and said, Cent anni. You should live for 100 years. Sam looked at Murphy and whispered, Where did that come from? The Godfather, said Murphy. And the two of them dumped their wine on the ground. As if she'd been waiting for a cue, Maria Conte came out the basement door carrying a large wooden tray. There was cheese on it, a bowl of coarse sea salt, a loaf of homemade bread, and a dark green bottle of olive oil. Mangia, she said, mangia. Everyone watched Eugene. No one said a word. He chewed, and he chewed, and they waited. And slowly, slowly, ever so slowly, he began to grin. A hive of bees is like a kitchen at harvest. They gather up the summer, the heat of the sun, the warmth of the rain, the softness of the mornings and the long afternoons. Above all, they gather up the flavors of the flowers. They gather it all up and mix it together and cork it in wax.
1: Bene, said Eugene. Bene, bene, bene.
2: There was a tear running down his cheek.
1: You did a good job, he said. I wish I went with you. I should have gone.
2: Sam looked at Eugene for a moment, and then he stood up and said, We'll be back in a minute. Come on, he said to Murphy. They were longer than a minute, but when they came back, they were pulling Sam's old wagon. They set it up by the picnic table, and then they helped Eugene get out of his chair and into the wagon. And off they sat. He sat there holding the sides tightly

0: all hunched over. Each time he saw someone walking towards them, he straightened up. He straightened up and sat as straight as he could, staring straight ahead as they passed, just daring them to say something. They followed the beeline. They followed the beeline that they had followed all week, or they followed it as best they could. And as they did, they showed him the way it had been. They come over that fence, they said. They come through those trees. They stopped 5 yards from the tree in the park. And they stood there, and they stared. After a few moments, Eugene began fussing with his coat. He was looking for something. When he found it, he held it out and smiled at the two boys. A leather sheathed knife. A knife that had once belonged to his grandfather. He held his arms out the same way he had held them out the week before when he had called Sam and Sam had vaulted over the fence. He said, "I want to mark this tree with my family mark so everyone will know it is our tree, our honey." Sam helped him up and over to the tree. When he got there, Eugene leaned against the trunk, but he couldn't manage the knife. He tried, but he wasn't strong enough. He leaned against the tree for a moment, breathing fast, and they waited until he handed Sam the knife.
1: "You do it."
0: Sam took the knife and said, "I don't know how to make the Conte mark." And Eugene shook his head.
1: "No Conte mark. Your mark, Sam. This tree is your tree."
0: Last summer, Sam would have been scared to cut into the tree, unsure of what you were allowed to do to a tree in a park. A few years from now, he'll not be around for the old man to call. But this summer he was around, and he was the perfect age for the command. So while Eugene waved the smoke machine, Sam and then Murphy carved their initials 6 inches above the entrance to the hive. They are not perfect. Sam's S looks like an 8, but you can tell what it is if you're foolhardy enough to get close. The bees will live in that tree for many years, yeah? The boys will never take honey again. But Sam will come back every year and look at the mark, even after the bees have left. And he will remember this moment always, this moment standing by the tree holding the knife just after he's used it. He will remember that moment, and he will remember the moment in Eugene's backyard, eating the honey, and how it was both sweet and bitter all at once, how it burned his throat. He will remember these things, but most of all, he will remember how he and Murphy spent a week of this past summer on the trail of bees.
2: That's the late, great Stuart McLean and Rosemary Honey from the Vinyl Cafe. That's all the time we have for The Current Review. Tomorrow here on The Current, a special program. We are going to ask you a question. How are you feeling about Canada in this moment? We are heading into fall at a crossroads in many ways with the United States. Canada's counter tariffs kick in tomorrow. The expectation is that the United States will respond. And so we're going to hear from you. We're going to take your calls tomorrow on the program and give you a chance to listen to other Canadians. We have some special guests as well. We're going to leave you this Labor Day with some music from the Tragically Hip. This is Morning Moon. I'm Matt Galloway. Nice to be back. We'll see you tomorrow.

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6: From CBC News, the world this hour, I'm Neil Herland. The Canada-U.S. trade war is about to escalate tonight. Ottawa is set to impose counter-tariffs on nearly $28 billion worth of American goods, and there are no talks planned to reach a last-minute deal. Former Prime Minister Jean Chrétien spoke to CBC about the counter-tariffs.
7: I think it's a good move. We have to stand up when there are a bully in front of you. And the tariffs will punish them as much as us. They're bigger than us, no doubt about it. But 27 states, their biggest client is Canada.
6: The current Prime Minister's office says no calls are scheduled between Mark Carney and Donald Trump. But Trump is lashing out at Montreal-based Bombardier, threatening it will no longer be allowed to sell its planes in the U.S. unless it moves its manufacturing south. Well, Conservative leader Pierre Poilievre says Mark Carney needs to explain how much the trade war will cost Canadians.
8: The Prime Minister has admitted that tariffs will be a tax on consumers. We just want him to release that analysis so that single moms, small business owners, seniors know what they're going to have to pay.
6: A series of emergency support measures also come into effect tonight. They include $7.5 billion in support for workers and business. The cost of the new tariffs on some 700 products will potentially be added to the bottom lines of manufacturers, retailers, and consumers. Nisha Patel has reaction.
9: They are right now cannon fodder in the trade war with the United States.
10: Canada's counter tariffs will apply to a variety of sectors, from steel to dairy to paper. That puts small businesses that rely on those imports from the U.S. in a tough spot, says Dan Kelly, president of the Canadian Federation of Independent Business.
9: You feel like you're on the front lines.
10: The whole idea behind this retaliation is to make American imports more expensive. Lower demand for those products will hurt U.S. companies and ramp up the political pressure south of the border. Colin Meng, an economics professor at McMaster University, says higher prices could get passed on. Though the federal government tried to limit the impact of counter tariffs on consumers by choosing products that are widely available from other places.
11: We make refrigerators here in Canada. You can also get South Korean or Chinese refrigerators.
10: And there could be some benefit for domestic suppliers.
11: That frees up more of the Canadian marketplace for those Canadian manufacturers.
10: Nisha Patel, CBC News, Toronto.
6: U.S. officials say there won't be any quick answers in their investigation of a deadly Amazon cargo plane crash. They're now working through details from flight data recorders recovered at the scene. As Philip Lee Shannock reports, five people were killed yesterday after the plane overshot the runway at Miami Airport.
12: Utter devastation.
13: U.S. National Transportation Safety Board Chairwoman Jennifer Homendy describes the crash site. Debris from the Amazon Boeing 767 and vehicles hit by the plane as it overran the runway strewn everywhere. She said all the victims were passengers in two vehicles. Homendy says it will be a lengthy investigation.
12: We were able to recover the flight data recorder and the cockpit voice recorder.
13: Mary Schiavo is a former inspector general with the United States Department of Transportation. She says officials will look at factors like weather, the training and actions of the pilots, and also the airport itself. The Miami airport is not equipped with arrestor beds, barriers installed at the end of a runway.
14: Because of several accidents, the

0: these things were put in place in many places.
1: The U.S. Federal Aviation Administration does not require them in Miami because it deemed the buffer zones at the end of its runways were adequate. Philip Leshadoc, CBC News, Toronto.
2: Thousands of people turned out in the Serbian capital, Belgrade, for the funeral of the convicted war criminal Ratko Mladic. The former Bosnian Serb general died last week in The Hague while serving a life sentence for genocide. And that is your World This Hour. I'm Neil Herland.
3: Hey there, I'm CBC meteorologist Ryan Snodden with your latest forecast for mainland Nova Scotia. For tonight, we'll see clearing skies throughout this evening, chance for a spotty shower for eastern areas, then becoming partly cloudy to mostly clear overnight, temperatures dropping into the 10 to 12 range. As we work our way into Tuesday, we'll see sunshine in the morning, increasing clouds, chance for some spotty showers beginning in the mid to late morning and into the early afternoon, then clearing away again, highs of 16 to 18.
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6: 9,
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6: 7,
5: number
6: 6,
5: 5,
6: 4, taking you all the way from 20 to the top.
5: Number one.
7: This was the number one song from last week.
8: I need some high hopes. Lord knows I can use them. I know I'm a loser when the wheels fall off.
7: Yes, that is Role Model out of America with that number one hit song called High Hopes 3000. Will it be able to hang on to our top spot for 3 weeks straight? You'll need to stick with me until the end of this show to find out. I'm your guest host, Jeremy Ratt, filling in for Grant Lawrence. And on this week's countdown, you're going to hear four debut songs enter the countdown. And you'll hear which song is the highest jumper on the chart and which song received the most online votes this past week as well. And here's how your top 20 works. We keep track of Canadian streaming numbers and radio spins every week, and we count up all of your votes that come into cbcmusic.ca/top20vote, and that helps us figure out the order of the songs you're about to hear. And all of this new music can also be heard on Mornings, Drive, and After Dark on CBC Music. Now, let's get this week's countdown started with the brand new single from Ruth B. out of Edmonton. Ruth B.'s new studio album is entitled Peace to Make, and that's where you'll find this new track. It's called Best Days, and it starts this week's CBC Music Top 20 at

0: not doing that today.
1: That is our second debut this week. It comes courtesy of American singer Masego. It's called Limerence, and it enters your countdown at number 19. Masego just wrapped up tour dates in Canada in support of his new album entitled

titled Fix Your Face. And if you want to help either of those songs by Masego or Ruth B to climb up this chart, you can do so by voting for them right now at cbcmusic.ca/top20vote. And that's where you can check out all the songs that are hoping to break into the chart as well. That's cbcmusic.ca/top20vote. I'm Jeremy Ratt in Vancouver, and our third debut this week comes from Montreal indie rocker Julie Neff. And this song also received the most online votes this past week. It's called Something, and it enters the countdown

0: That is new music from Leon Bridges with Light the Way, and it enters the countdown at number 17. Look for Leon's new studio album September 25th. It's entitled Happiness Anytime. No tour dates have been announced yet, but we'll be sure to let you know. I'm Jeremy Ratt, and I wish we could play you all 20 songs in full on this chart, but this hour simply isn't long enough. So, here's a quick roll through the songs coming in at number 16 to 14.
1: 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Counting down.

0: cuts to number 14. Get away from me, I think I love you
1: soon. This is the CBC Music Top 20. Counting down the 20 hottest tracks of the week.
0: I'm Jeremy Ratt, still to come, number one. So, the big question this week is, will Role Model and his hit song High Hopes 3000 have the power to be able to hang on to our number one spot for 3 weeks straight? You'll need to stick with me until the end of the hour to find out. But right now, up next, it's our highest jumper on the chart this week. Perhaps you've heard of this songwriter, might ring a bell. She goes by the name of Olivia Rodrigo. The 23-year-old was joined by some big names last weekend at her Lilith Fair-inspired Daisy Chain Festival in California. Names like Bikini Kill, Santigold, Chapel Roan, Sarah McLachlan, Melinda French Gates also joined the stage later in the evening to match the fundraising efforts for women and girls, raising a whopping $20 million. It looks like a great time was had by all, despite the heat wave they were in. Olivia Rodrigo's new single debuted on last week's Countdown.

stupid song. This week, it bolts up the chart a massive 7 spots to hit the brakes on the number 13 position right here on your CBC Music Top 20.

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Number 12.

All right, that is the latest from Vancouver's Shade Owele with Tell Me, which moves up two spots to take number 12. 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It's a whole vibe. I'm Jeremy Ratt, and you're listening to the CBC Music Top 20, which can be heard on CBC Music, CBC Radio 1, Sirius XM, and on demand at CBC Listen. Our email address is top20@cbc.ca. Now, last week I asked you, was there a band or an artist that took some time to grow on you? There's nothing more frustrating than listening to a legendary artist and you're just sitting there scratching your head. Well, I got a letter from Christina, and she says, Elliott Smith. It took me a while. I started with his album Either Or, and it didn't really sink in, but something kept me coming back. Now I love him and his songs to bits, and I'm practicing them on the guitar every day. Those are great songs, and shout out to you, Christina. If you want to share your musical pursuits and stories with us, send us an email, top20@cbc.ca. That's top20@cbc.ca. Now, up next, a collab you didn't know you needed this year. It comes from one of the country's finest voices in country music, William Prince. His pal Nathaniel Rateliff joins him on this new single called Change, and this week it climbs two spots to take number 11 right here on your CBC Music Top 20. Power.

0: Cracking the top 10 at number 10, that is new music from Loren with Gold in California. The Montreal singer's new album was just released. It's called Don't Be Funny Without Me, and that's where you'll find the song we just heard. I'm Jeremy Ratt, filling in for Grant Lawrence this week, and I wish we could play you every song on this chart in full, but we never have enough time. So, here's a quick spin through the tunes coming in at 9 to 6.
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1: I'm your guest host, Jeremy Ratt, in Vancouver. 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Now, let's get into our top five this week, starting with Tommy Lafroy. The duo's debut album will be released October 23rd via 30 Tigers, and they will be hitting the road for tour dates with a stop in Toronto October 27th at Sneaky D's. This week, Tommy Lafroy's single Slush Puppy climbs three spots to crack the top five at number five, right here on your CBC Music Top 20. You should.

taking you all the way from 20 to the top. 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Number 4.

with Otis, and this week it slides up one spot to take number four. I'm Jeremy Ratt. Now let's get into the top three this week, starting with Jungle. Up three spots, this is The Wave crashing into the number three position right here on your CBC Music Top 20.

3. I'm Jeremy Ratt, and now, up next... Whoa! It looks like we will indeed have a brand new number one song this week because Role Model has been squeezed out of the top spot. But who has the power to do that? We will find out in a few minutes, but first, this is our former reigning champ for 2 weeks straight. This is Role Model with his hit song, High Hopes 3000. This week, it's number

All right, we counted Canadian streaming numbers and radio spins along with all of your votes. And now, taking the top spot this week, it is Phoebe Bridgers, the American singer's

0: new album is entitled Lost Weekend, which is out now on Dead Oceans, and you can get your tickets in Toronto. She's got two shows there and one in Vancouver in October, folks. From Phoebe Bridgers' new album, this is Lost Boys. It's your new number one song right here on your CBC Music Top 20.
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3: Tea for two. Despite growing tariff-fueled animosity between Canada and the U.S., the owners of two tea producers tell us a trade war won't disrupt their growing friendship or their cross-border collaborations.
4: From CBC News, The World This Hour, I'm Neil Herland. The clock is ticking down. Canada's counter-tariffs against the U.S. will come into effect in 1 hour from now. It marks another escalation in the trade war between the two countries after trade talks fell apart last month. And as Rafi Bujikanian reports, the American president is already issuing new threats.
5: We need to get all the facts.
6: A familiar message from federal conservative leader Pierre Poilievre, seeking details from the prime minister on what Canadian counter-levies may lead to next.
5: He obviously has an analysis on how his counter-tariffs will increase inflation and costs for small businesses.
6: For now, Mark Carney's office simply says talks remain at a standstill with the Trump administration, the same status quo since they broke off negotiations more than 2 weeks ago. The White House kicking in its 50% tariffs on some Canadian goods covered by CUSMA at the time, Ottawa announcing new ones set to be underway just after midnight tonight unless something gives. The latest salvo from the U.S., a new social media post from President Donald Trump saying no more sales from Canadian aerospace giant Bombardier in his country. Rafi Bujikanian, CBC News, Ottawa.
4: The Premier of Quebec calls the latest threat from Trump a provocation. Christine Fréchette says Bombardier is a source of pride for Quebec, a cornerstone of its economy, and a major player in its aerospace industry. And she's promising Quebec will firmly defend its companies, workers, and expertise. The tariff war comes as a provincial election campaign is underway in Quebec, and it's becoming a major issue. Ruba Ghazal speaks for the Québec Solidaire Party, which is challenging the incumbent Coalition Avenir Québec Party and its leader, Christine Fréchette.
7: As we know, the Trump tariffs affect Quebec more than the other province in Canada. And I ask her, the counter tariffs of Carney, do they affect Quebec more than any other province?
4: The Quebec election is on October 6th. We're following a developing story in Beaumont, Alberta tonight. The Mounties say a suspect has been taken into custody after reports of a suspect armed with a crossbow. The RCMP had asked residents to shelter in place. The Amazon cargo plane that crashed at the Miami airport on Sunday overshot the runway by some 400 meters. Five people were killed when the aircraft plowed into two separate vehicles. Jennifer Homendy is chair of the U.S. National Transportation Safety Board.
8: The investigation and access to the aircraft as well as evidence can wait while the recovery operations go forward. That is most important, reuniting families with their loved ones is most important.
4: And finally, Germany's chancellor says a far-right win in a state election is a threat to the country's security. The AfD party victory in eastern Germany marks a significant shift in the country's political landscape and calls into question the future of the chancellor himself. Marina von Stackelberg has more from Berlin.
9: We are deeply shocked, says German Chancellor Friedrich Merz, the morning after his Christian Democratic Union party was handed a crushing defeat by the far-right populist AfD. Merz says this is a turning point for Germany and promises profound reforms. On Sunday, voters in the small eastern state of Saxony-Anhalt elected the anti-immigrant, pro-Russia AfD with more than 44% support and the highest voter turnout in decades. Markus Frohnmeier is with the AfD's parliamentary group.
10: I think it sends the message that Germany is back.
9: The AfD is just shy of a majority. In German politics, that means it will likely need to form a coalition with another party in order to govern. Until now, mainstream politicians have refused to work with the AfD at the state or federal level. Marina von Stackelberg, CBC News, Berlin.
4: And that is your World This Hour. I'm Neil Herland.

0: Hey there, I'm CBC meteorologist Ryan Snodden with your latest forecast for mainland Nova Scotia. For tonight, we'll see clearing skies throughout this evening, chance for a spotty shower for eastern areas, then becoming partly cloudy to mostly clear overnight, temperatures dropping into the 10 to 12 range. As we work our way into Tuesday, we'll see sunshine in the morning, increasing clouds, chance for some spotty showers beginning in the mid to late morning and into the early afternoon, then clearing away again, highs of 16 to 18.
1: Hello, I'm Neil Kirksall.
2: Good evening, I'm Chris Howden. This is As It Happens, the Midnight Edition. Tonight.
1: What it boils down to, when Hurricane Helene destroyed an American tea producer's operation, a Canadian counterpart stepped in. They tell us the cross-border trade war will not put an end to their cross-border friendship.
2: A hard right turn. Germany's AfD becomes the first far-right party since the Nazis to win a state election. We'll ask a Christian Democratic politician how his party should meet this moment.
1: A streak of brilliance. A friend of the late Georgina Lightning tells us the Cree filmmaker did not just do amazing work herself. She supported the work of the young Indigenous artists who are following in her footsteps.
2: A shining example. A metal detectorist in Finland discovers what's believed to be the country's largest Viking-era hoard of silver containing thousands of coins.
1: Chirp thrills. Scientists have used fossilized insect wings to reconstruct insect sounds from 165 million years ago. A bioacoustician tells us what ancient cricket love songs might have sounded like.
2: And you're in trouble now. In case you weren't already disgusted by the chaos climbers have wreaked on Mount Everest, a new study reveals that the mountain's glacier is being melted by a vast volume of human urine. As it happens, the Monday edition, radio considers the number one problem to be the number one problem.

0: At midnight tonight, Canada's counter-tariffs against the United States will take effect, targeting more than 700 American products at rates ranging from 15 to 50%. And they'll be instituted despite warnings by U.S. trade representatives against Canadian retaliation and President Donald Trump's threats to stop all trade with Canada. That ongoing eye-for-an-eye dynamic hurts Jesse Dean and Alexandra Daniels-Sangster, but it doesn't end the lifeline the business owners have managed to build. Ms. Dean is the founder of the Asheville Tea Company in North Carolina. In 2024, the company's facilities were entirely destroyed by Hurricane Helene. That's when Ms. Daniels-Sangster stepped in. She runs her own tea company in Alberta, Sargassa Inc. And after Helene, she took over Ms. Dean's production north of the border. Since then, Ms. Dean has been shipping her raw materials to Canada, and Ms. Daniels-Sangster has sent the final product back to the U.S. We reached Alexandra Daniels-Sangster in Calgary and Jesse Dean in Asheville, North Carolina.
1: Jesse, I'll start with you. The counter tariffs are set to go into effect at midnight. You've dealt with this kind of thing before, but what would these new tariffs mean for you?
2: Currently, we're seeing tariffs hit our company from several places. One is that we have to replace equipment that was lost in the flooding of Hurricane Helene, and that comes from Japan. So we're seeing some tariffs there that are pretty significant. We've also been operating under the USMCA agreement for the most part in terms of our shipping back and forth to Sargassa in Calgary. However, that has just changed with the new 50% tariffs both ways. And we just got hit with our first kind of large expense and tariff there the other day, and we're anticipating that becoming an issue going forward as well. It's just a constant reforecasting and constant trying to keep up.
1: Yeah, constant uncertainty, as so many business owners on both sides of the border have said to us over all of these months. What does that mean, Jesse, for your costs? What kind of dollar amounts are we talking about?
2: Well, the one that we just got charged was about just over $2,000. For us as a small business, that's pretty significant because we have all of our production right now, for the most part, going back and forth across the border. That starts to add up pretty quickly. And we're also fully recovering still from a complete loss of our facility during the hurricane in 2024.
1: Alexandra, I'll bring you in now. The aftermath of Hurricane Helene.

0: It was a point of bonding, I know, for both of you. But you met before that, and it's such a contrast to the broader picture of you know, the U.S. and Canadian government relationships right now, tense to say the least. When did you first meet? How did you build that bond?
1: I think we met in June, the same year of the hurricane. And I have a really phenomenal mentor who always told me that if you meet somebody who's the same size as you, has the same equipment as you, and is like values aligned, you should be their friend because you can help each other if things go wrong. And so when I met Jesse, I was like a little bit intimidated because we were so similar. And I thought the best way to kind of squash any sort of fear between the two of us would be to just approach her and say, hey, I really like what you're doing. If something happens with your teabag machine, I'll make your teabags. And if something happens with mine, maybe you could make my teabags. But I had no idea that it would happen so quickly.
0: Yeah. And then Hurricane Helene is what happened. So what did you do then?
1: I put a text in our group chat just saying not to be afraid, not to worry, that a promise is a promise, and I'd make her teabags for her.
0: And Jesse, for you to see Alexandra come through in that way, on that promise, what do you remember about getting those texts?
2: Yeah, I mean, I'm sitting here smiling, listening to Alexandra talk because, you know, I was intimidated by her as well. So it was very welcome, you know, like, yeah, let's just decide that. Let's help each other out. And then when that did come through, I think for me, I mean, it was just such a wonderful thing to hear in that moment, logistically and emotionally, because our whole community was impacted so heavily. And there's a lot of fear around what to do. And so part of what makes this partnership so unique is that that wasn't just a standard offer of, hey, we can co-manufacture for you. It was also just a deep offer of support and friendship and a conversation around, you know, how do we figure out the pricing that works for everyone? How do we figure out, you know, letting go of like minimums or things like that? You know, there was so much collaboration around how to make this work.
0: You're a small business owner as well, Alexandra. How did you work things out on your side of things to absorb these new costs?
1: So it was a lot of conversations with our team and about staffing. And then Jesse and I having conversations about like what's going to work and how we can balance between the two companies. And we want both of us to be able to keep going. And when you are a small business owner and a CEO, it can be really lonely. And even though we were in the midst of disaster and it was challenging and hard, I just remember feeling also a bit relieved because for the first time ever, I had another CEO who was working on the exact same project that I was, who I could just text and be like, what about this? Or what about that? I just happened to be the one who wasn't impacted by the hurricane. But Jesse has helped me just as much, if not more.
0: And Alexandra, in, you know, obviously there are tariffs on both sides of the border. How have you been navigating that in your business?
1: You know, we're lucky. We have a really great broker and we have like a lot of diversified business operations within our company. So we've been able to navigate it, but it's not ideal.
0: And Jesse, you know, when you look at the bottom line, beyond the friendship bottom line, what have sales been like?
2: Well, I will say the good news is that in large part, because of this collaboration, we've been able to still grow despite all of these challenges. And so I think that that's something that I'll always take away from this. You know, when we can really, truly help each other build each other's bottom line, you know, and really truly collaborate in creative ways that are out of the box, I think that everyone benefits, you know? And so that combined with the real support from our team of employees and customers and the farmers that we work with and communities around us has resulted still in some growth. So we're very grateful.
0: And what's your sense of when you might be able to reopen after the rebuild?
2: we're aiming for this fall.

0: So fingers crossed. It's been, you know, almost a 2-year process to get back in-house, but that's what we're hoping for.
1: And I'll ask you both this question. Alexandra, you know, as we're speaking now, the three of us, Canadian officials, including Prime Minister Mark Carney, say there are no talks scheduled between Canadian and U.S. negotiating teams on this issue. What would you say to those leaders who might be listening on this Labor Day about why they need to get back to the table right away?
2: I think that Mark Carney and Donald Trump should come for tea with me and Jesse. I think we should talk about it.
1: Be careful what you wish for. Yeah, you're ready to...
2: Absolutely ready to host you for a cup of tea. Absolutely.
1: What kind of tea do you think they would order? Or would what would you serve them?
2: I don't know. I don't know them personally, but I definitely think Donald Trump is probably an Earl Grey type of guy.
1: Interesting. Okay. And Jesse, what about you? Why should they? Well, you'll be at that tea party as well, should it come. But what would you say to them if they're listening right now?
0: Well, I love that idea. I think a tea party is a wonderful idea. You know, and I really think that one thing I've learned from all of this is that business can be done this way, in a collaborative way, over competition, and that it results in growth for everyone.
1: Jesse, Alexandra, I appreciate this. Thank you both.
2: Thank you.
0: Thank you so much.
3: Jesse Dean owns Asheville Tea Company. She's in North Carolina. Alexandra Danio-Sangster is the founder of the Calgary-based tea company Sargessa Inc. That's where we reached her.

0: Georgina Lightning was determined to make sure Indigenous people had a say in the stories being told about them. Ms. Lightning was born in Edmonton and was a member of the Samson Cree Nation. In the 1990s, she moved to Los Angeles to pursue acting, appearing in shows like The West Wing, Walker, Texas Ranger, and the CBC TV series Trickster, which starred her daughter, Crystal. She was also a director, screenwriter, and producer. At a time when Indigenous women were rarely put in charge behind the camera, Ms. Lightning was a trailblazer. On Saturday, she was shooting a documentary about Indian relay horse racing at the Enoch Rodeo Grounds, just west of Edmonton, when she was struck by a horse and killed. She was 63. Here's Georgina Lightning telling her story of healing from intergenerational trauma.
1: I almost quit a few times. Healing is severely tough. You know, when I moved to Los Angeles in 1990 to have a career, you know, in the film industry, I literally left my past behind. I recreated my life and I had a wonderful life and I raised my children there and everything was amazing. When I came back to Edmonton and had to deal with the past, that was the hardest thing I've ever had to do.
0: Georgina Lightning speaking to Radioactive in Edmonton in 2018. Jody Callahoo-Stonehouse is the MLA for Edmonton Rutherford and a friend of Ms. Lightning. We reached her in Edmonton.
2: Jody Callahoo-Stonehouse, this is certainly not an easy day for many, many people. How are you handling this news?
3: Oh, I'm just in awe of how many lives this beautiful woman has impacted. As I see the outpour of photos and memories that people have shared with Georgina, she really impacted so many people across North America. It's quite astonishing.
2: When our listeners, as our listeners hear, you know, all the kinds of projects she was a part of, and that's just a partial list, certainly. A member of the RCMP has told our CBC News colleagues that in describing the incident, he said a woman was hit or struck after a horse, quote, went off track, unquote. Have you been able to learn anything more about how something like this could have happened?
3: You know, all of those riders at the Indian Horse Relay put their lives at risk for our entertainment and joy. You know, horses are incredibly strong, beautiful, built machines of muscle. And my beautiful friend Georgina wants the money shot. She wants to be right in the thick of it so that on screen, it feels like you're there. And she captured the best

0: of everything. And of course, she was at the wrong place, incidentally, and tragedy struck. And there was no one's fault. It was an accident. It was a freak accident. And, you know, she died doing what she loved. And, you know, we just have to take some grace knowing that she's, you know, in a better place.
1: This is a documentary she'd spent years working on. What is it about the sport itself and the people who participate in it that she wanted the rest of the world to see?
0: Fell in love with Indian horse relay. And for the past few years, we've been traveling to every single relay. She has not missed a small town, small nation, big city, stampede. Down in the States, she was capturing it all. And it wasn't just the relay itself. She was spending time with, you know, the farriers to find out how often they were ferrying the hooves and looking at the horseshoes on each of the horses. And she was spending time with judges to learn the rules. This was her life, because for her, she was witnessing a transformation in our community of healing through the spirit of the horse, the healing spirit. And she was seeing these stories across nation to nation where families were changing their lives, individuals were leaving addictions and trauma, people were coming out of houselessness. The Indian horse relay just wasn't about the relay. It was about the way it was changing our communities and our families.
1: So perhaps it's not surprising then, though still difficult work to do in the aftermath of this, that Georgina Lightning's family is quite clear they want the work on the documentary to continue, and you're a big part of that.
0: Yeah, she made sure all of us knew exactly what needed to be done, when it was to be done, and who was going to do it. She wants a better world, a better place, a better planet. And that's been her gift to all of us. The legacy that she leaves with her work is that, you know, we learn how to live with more kindness with each other and with the land. And, you know, I'm just really humbled and honored that I get to support her family in ensuring that these visions, her legacy, come to fruition, and that all of these beautiful, magnificent stories make it to the screen.
1: You were on the track less than a day after losing your friend, finishing those interviews. How do you steel yourself for something like that? Brace yourself for that. You know, even though you want to carry, of course, you want to fulfill her wishes, it still can't be easy.
0: No, and if you knew Georgina, you know, she was incredibly fierce and determined and relentless. If you gave her a no, she would find someone else who would do it. Like, it had to get done. And filling her moccasins, those are awfully powerful and big and large moccasins to step into. And yesterday I did my best, and, you know, it was really beautiful to see how each of the riders were also so impacted. You know, this just devastated the team. It was really, you know, good medicine to be there to also love them through this tragedy and to let them know she wouldn't want anyone to carry any burden. It was what it was meant to be. And, you know, this wasn't about causing harm to anyone. This is how life is. No one knows when our time is up. No one knows how we're going to go. And if we learn anything from this, it's make the most of your life, love who you love, make, you know, live your best life, do the work that matters to you, because you just never know when it's your time to go.
1: Her work clearly mattered to many, many people, including Jennifer Podemski, very successful in her own right. And she posted on social media in response to Georgina Lightning's passing, quote, "When I got into the business, I knew something was broken, and early in my journey, I came upon the legend that was Georgina. I was in awe of how she took control of her destiny, called out the industry for its racism and erasure of Indigenous people," unquote. What did she tell you about making sure young people had what maybe she did not have when she was starting out?
0: You know, Georgina wasn't one to tell you, she showed you. And so for the past decade, she has created youth camps and mentorship and taking so many people under her wing, doing headshots, how to do auditions, how to apply for an audition. You know, she took so many indigenous artists and lifted them to the caliber where they're, you know, in their own right now, incredibly successful. She didn't tell anyone. She showed people. She paved

0: the way and locked arms and brought others with her.
1: Jody Callahoo Stonehouse, thank you for this. I'm sorry for your loss.
0: Thank you.
2: Jody Callahoo Stonehouse is an MLA for Edmonton Rutherford and a friend of the late Georgina Lightning. We reached her in Edmonton.

0: At this point, the Nordic countries are largely cash-free societies, but now they've had an influx of coin reminiscent of a more analog past. Recently, a man in Raybild, Denmark, hit the jackpot. While building a new terrace in his garden, he unwittingly discovered Denmark's largest ever known Viking Age silver hoard. And last Thursday, a man in Sisma, Finland, made a similar discovery when he found his country's largest ever known Viking-era silver hoard. It's not metal detectorist Kalle Lapinen's first treasure trove, but it's his biggest to date. We reached Mr. Lapinen at home in Sisma, Finland.
1: Kalle, exactly what did you find? It's quite a collection.
2: Yeah, it was about 4.5 kilos of Western coins from Iron Age. And some pieces of jewelry.
1: Some pieces of jewelry, some coins. How many pieces do you think there are? How many coins?
2: They are not counted yet, but at least thousands. Between 2,000 and 3,000 coins and about 5 pieces of jewelry.
1: And what are the jewelry pieces?
2: Bracelet, some button, and... A silver pearl.
1: Yeah. Can you describe what the jewelry looks like for our listeners who haven't seen the photographs?
2: Yeah, the bracelets. It's 2 threads of thick silver spinnet around each other.
1: They sound beautiful. How do they compare to other things you've found in the past? You've been doing this for a long time.
2: They are really beautiful. And of course, because they are silver, they are in a really good condition. Normally, I found some bronze jewelry, and because the copper alloy is more corrosive, they are in quite poor condition normally.
1: This is such a big discovery, and the largest there. Are you famous in your town now?
2: Maybe. My previous found from 2017 was quite a big thing in Sysma. It was also silver hoard with really special items.
1: Are you just very lucky or very good at what you do?
2: Maybe I just do it quite a lot.
1: You have the expertise. So take us back to last week. It was Thursday. You're out, you know, doing what you do. And when did you realize that there might be something there?
2: I had been in the same place in springtime. And there were some signals which were a little bit interesting. But the ground was frozen. So I wasn't able to dig them up in the springtime. And in Thursday, I decided to go and check that place again. Then I was getting really nice signal. And I was digging it up, but it was so deep, I wasn't sure that it's anything man-made. I let it be and continuing the detecting. But after about 10 meters, I got similar signal from the detector and decided to dig it up.
1: And how long did you have to dig?
2: About 10 minutes.
1: And what did you see once you reached it?
2: There was about 10 pieces of the silver coins, and I checked that what kind of coins they are.
1: Do you cheer? Do you yell? What do you say in those moments? You're used to discoveries, I guess, but do you get excited still?
2: Yeah, and the adrenaline is kicking in quite a lot. I was shaking

0: feeling some disbelief because it wasn't so typical a place to find anything like that.
1: The Vikings were not in Finland, but there was trade happening during the Viking Age. Why do you think there was so much money and jewelry buried there? Whose do you think it was? What are your theories? What stories are you conjuring in your mind?
0: In my opinion, it's probably some local merchant who has hid it. Sysmä was quite rich at the Iron Age, especially in Viking Age. And probably we were selling some furs.
1: Were you tempted to keep a coin, maybe that bracelet?
0: Not really. I'm not like collecting basically anything. It's much better that they are in museum where everyone can see them.
1: It's hard to top something like this, something this big. Were you out again today? Are you back out there?
0: There was five of us out there today because we wanted to check that there's basically now no hordes nearby, because it's quite typical that after this kind of find, there will be night hawks robbing the findings. Now we are sure that there's nothing else.
1: So where will you look next?
0: Yeah, that's the tricky question. I have some places which I'm going again and again, and I'm not finding anything. So maybe there's something big hiding also there.
1: Kalle, I appreciate this. Thank you.
0: Yeah, it was my pleasure.
2: Kalle Lapinen is a metal detectorist. We reached him in Sysmä, Finland.

0: George Mallory is a man who's got summit to do. The summit, that is, of Mount Everest. When asked why Everest, he famously replied, because it's there. When it was pointed out that lots of things are there, he continued, its existence is a challenge. The answer is instinctive, a part, I suppose, of man's desire to conquer the universe. A noble sentiment. And let's hope that this time Mr. Mallory won't just take a look at Mount Everest, he'll take a peek. Chip Baxter, CBC News.
1: That was a completely authentic newsreel from 1923 that we dug out of the CBC archives. That Chip Baxter had a terrible voice. But he was right about mountaineer George Mallory, who said the desire to conquer Everest reflected a general human desire to conquer everything. Well, conquering stuff is one thing, but being a jerk about conquests is another. And over the past while, it's become clear that climbers are really rubbing their successes in Mount Everest's face. Climbers leave tons of garbage up there every year, and there's the problem of human waste, which a lot of people also leave up there. The situation is fluid, way too much fluid. An international team of scientists has found that human visitors are responsible for melting 2,500 tons of snow and ice on Everest every single year. Now, some of that melting is the result of heat from fuel from campsites at Everest Base Camp, and some of that melting is caused by urine. 6,000 liters of urine from climbers and guides every single day, much of which they pee directly onto the Khumbu Glacier. I guess it's too much to ask these people to just try and hold it, so the scientists are suggesting that Base Camp be relocated away from the glacier. I'm suggesting people be relocated away from Mount Everest, because as George Mallory said, it's there, all right, but less of it is there every day. Here's Anne-Marie with Mountain FM.

0: The Alternative for Deutschland is on the march. The German party came first in yesterday's election in the eastern state of Saxony-Anhalt. And while the AfD fell short of winning a majority, their victory marks the best showing for a German far-right party since the Nazis. The AfD's success will serve as a warning to German Chancellor Friedrich Merz, whose Christian Democrats lost half their seats in the state assembly. Jürgen Hart is a Christian Democratic member of the Bundestag. He's the party's spokesperson. We reached him in Berlin.
1: Jürgen Hart, as you know, the AfD is framing this win as a clear message that people want political change, that they want that change to come with the AfD. How are you reading this election result?
2: It was a shocking result for CDU because we lost more than half of our seats in the parliament of Saxony-Anhalt, and AfD come close to an absolute majority. But we talk about a small state in East Germany with about 2.1 million inhabitants. And we had elections in spring where also the mood and mind on this government and on the chancellor was not good, was as bad as it is now. And we regain power in Rhineland-Palatine with about 5 million inhabitants. And in Baden-Württemberg, still back in the government, in Baden-Württemberg live around 12 million people. So it's shocking to see that result, but it's not push us to panic.
1: Not pushing you to panic, still shocking, as you and your party's leader, Chancellor Merz, has said. So what lessons do you take away from this? How did this happen, that a party that is anti-migration, saying xenophobic things, to put it mildly, promising mass deportations, even in a small area, why do you think they won?
2: Yeah, it's irritating and a little bit ironical that in Saxony-Anhalt, there are not so many people from abroad, only a few compared to, for example, my West German constituency. And we have a situation in Saxony-Anhalt which is sometimes better than in some special metropoles in West Germany, for example, looking to the infrastructure, the quality of the streets and such things. But people want to send a signal to Berlin, please change politics. We have a lot of controversial debates on reform projects on the table, and we have we send signals of discussion and controversial in the government and not of unity. And this is something where people, I think especially people from East Germany, are very angry about. And I think they want to send us a message, please do better politics. Please explain better what you are doing. Please to do it more in a consensus.

0: consensus and not in confrontation.
1: You're in the Bundestag right now. What kind of discussions are happening in the aftermath of this?
0: We had the group meeting of the CDU-CSU group together with the chancellor. The chancellor is normally available in our meeting because he's a member of the group. Therefore, we discussed what are the consequences of that. We are sure that we have to continue our reform policy, and we are sure that we have to continue our support for Ukraine. This is one of the topics I wonder a lot in East Germany, that a significant number of people think that we should negotiate with Russia, that we should listen to Putin's words and smiles to Germany and not supporting Ukraine. This is the only place of the former Warsaw Pact in the world where such a naive view on Putin is visible. It's not in the Baltics, not in Poland, not in other states that had been under Soviet Union command in the Warsaw Pact times. Therefore, I wonder that especially in Germany we have this sentiments, but we have to handle that, and we have to discuss with the people why they are so on the other side concerning the Russia question. We have serious information that there was also Russian-steered misinformation, but I think this was not the reason for the outcome of the election. It's just a part of the picture.
1: And just to underline for our listeners, the AfD is also pro-Russia. What, as you have this these conversations today and try to listen to what voters who voted AfD in this election, are the message they're trying to send to you, what are you going to do differently?
0: I think we will continue our reform process, but we should more explain to the people why we do those reforms. Not to punish people, not to reduce the level of social welfare, for example, in the pension system or in the health system, but to make sure that Germany is also in the future the powerhouse of Europe concerning economy and social welfare, which is not so easy due to the demographic development. But I'm sure that we are on the right track, and I'm also sure if we, when we have decided on those reforms, when those reforms are law in Germany, people then see that not all is bad with the reforms. And at the end, I hope that we will recover the German economy. We had 5 years of nearly zero growth. We are now back on a growth track, a small growth track. But I think this will also have positive effect on the mind and mood of the people. End of the year, I expect that CDU, CSU and the Chancellor will be better doing in polls than now. And in 2 weeks, we have elections in Berlin and in elections in Mecklenburg-Vorpommern, which is a northeastern state in Germany. And we will see what the outcome is. I expect that AfD is not as strong as they are in Sachsen-Anhalt.
1: Is this result, is it a sign that the firewall has failed?
0: The strategy to fight against AfD by mainly fighting on ideological terms and not concrete on their political positions was, from my point of view, a mistake. We as CDU always did it different, but other parties didn't talk to those who vote AfD now. And I think we all have to go more into a concrete fight with AfD on concrete political concepts, because there on that field AfD is weak. And we will see what the outcome of the building of the new parliament in Sachsen-Anhalt is. I expect that Mr. Siegmund von AfD might become prime minister of that state, and then he has to show that he is not only doing lip service, then he has to deliver. And I'm sure that some, if not most, of his voters will go away again from AfD.
1: Jürgen Hart, I appreciate your time. Thank you.
0: Thank you.
2: Jürgen Hart is a member of Germany's Bundestag and the spokesperson for the ruling Christian Democratic Union. He's in Berlin.

They've traveled 5,000 kilometers. They're going to travel 3,000 more kilometers. And they've got some tips about making the journey, although they may not love the word tips, given

0: that they're traveling by canoe. Three Torontonians are paddling across Canada, taking a lesser-used northern route to raise money for True North Aid, which supports remote and northern Indigenous communities. Paddlers Will Weiss and Nolan Aziz checked in with the CBC as they made their way across Saskatchewan and shared the tale of one very long day of their voyage.
1: We'd had a pretty hard day. We had some water quality issues because of the algal blooms. And so we're paddling, and it's near the end of the day, and we stop by this river. And it seems like all the wildlife had the exact same idea as us, because we saw four bears and some sandhill cranes all right at the mouth of the river, probably doing the same thing we were doing, getting some water away from the algae. So, you know, we got our water, kept paddling another couple of kilometers, set up camp, and we're like, okay, you know, time to go to bed. Everything's done. Hop in the tent, and we hear outside the tent the, like, you know, the bear made very kind of human noises. It was a lot. And so we hear it, and we're like, okay, we got to get rid of this bear. So we hop out of the tent, and we make a bunch of noise, and it kind of runs off. And then we realize when we go outside that we've camped right next to a very, very large bush of Saskatoon berries.
2: I'll do it.
1: So we're like, hope the bear doesn't come back. So, you know, we go back to bed, and we're at this point, we're asleep. And then the bear comes back again, and it's the whole night. And we're too tired. We're like, whatever. Let's let the bear eat the berries. That's all it cares about anyways.
2: You just let the bear just lull you to sleep.
1: yeah, it was like maybe a meter away from the tent at most. You could hear the footsteps and the heavy breathing, like, felt like it was right next to our ears the whole night.
2: Wild.
1: We were just too tired to do anything about it. We just let the bear hang out.
0: Cross-country canoeists Will Weiss and Nolan Aziz talking to Corey Funk on Winnipeg's Information Radio.

0: If you were dozing off, you're probably a little more alert now. Sorry if you wet yourself. That was the terrifying roar of a Tyrannosaurus Rex from Steven Spielberg's Jurassic Park. I should stress, it wasn't a real dinosaur roar. It was a sound effect made by combining and distorting recordings of other animal roars due to a lack of recordings of actual dinosaurs. And anyway, scientists don't believe T-Rex roared at all. They think it issued a sort of a low bass rumble that would sound less cool in a movie. But for the next Jurassic Park sequel, the filmmakers will have more conclusive science to draw from, at least if they want to feature the sounds of some of the tinier creatures that probably irritated the dinosaurs. Not as terrifying as a T-Rex per se, but for Torun Jønsson, it's just as captivating. Mr. Jønsson is a bioacoustician at the University of Graz and a co-author of a new study that recreated the sounds made by various species of insects during the Jurassic era. We reached Mr. Jønsson in Graz, Austria.
1: Torun, it's lovely to my ears what we just heard there. You're a connoisseur of these sorts of sounds. Tell our listeners exactly what we heard.
2: These were some of the Jurassic love songs in a way that we recreated from fossils of the ancestors of modern-day bush crickets or katydids.
1: Love songs? Did I hear that correctly?
2: Yes. So the modern-day bush crickets and crickets or katydids, they produce their songs. So it's the males that produce the songs, and they produce them to attract females from far away. And this is basically exactly the same what happened in the Jurassic 165 million years ago. It was the males sitting somewhere making these songs and trying to attract females for mating.
1: And how close do you think those recreated sounds are to what the real sounds were?
2: That is hard to say. So we know the pitch, the frequency of these songs. We know that these frequencies were sort of all over the place, from really low pitch to really high pitch. The temporal pattern, so the songs that we just heard, that is something, there is a bit more artistic license in it and some more guesswork involved. So they could have sounded

0: very much similar from the tone, from the pitch, but the rhythm could have been very different.
1: And how do you even begin to reconstruct those sounds? I mean, we're talking about 165 million years ago. So what were the tools? What was the evidence you were using to build from?
0: We were actually really lucky that, like, roughly 10 years ago, our Chinese colleagues came and said, look, we have these really, really pristinely preserved fossils of katydids from the Jurassic. There we had the wings of the katydids, and these wings were so well preserved that you could see the sound production organs on those wings.
1: Oh, that must have
0: And
1: been
0: so
1: incredible as someone who does your work to see that.
0: that was absolutely astonishing. So you could see the fine details of these sound production organs, and we could see with those that these animals produce the songs exactly the same as the animals do now. And so the animals nowadays, bush crickets nowadays, they produce their love songs by rubbing their wings together, basically driving a hard part of one wing against a row of really fine teeth on the other wing. It's a bit like playing a washboard, but
1: Ah.
0: really fast.
1: Well,
0: And
1: the
0: we
1: system
0: saw those
1: clearly was
0: same
1: working for
0: structures.
1: them.
0: Exactly that. There's basically the idea has existed probably even longer than those 165 million years, maybe even something like 180, 200 million years. And yeah, it worked and still works nowadays.
1: And so when once you realized, that the wings were offered so much for you to do this work, then how do you digitally reconstruct or recreate the way, their wings were moving and then the sound that they made?
0: So the first thing we did was basically did very good photographs of the fossils, and then did some morphology analysis of the sound-producing organs to get an idea of like how many teeth were on those wings, how long was the vein with the teeth on, all of these things, and then we compared this to the wings and the sound production organs of living animals, and by looking basically at something like over 100 of the animals that live nowadays, we could sort of then place our fossils in that continuum of sound-producing wings from today, and then could have a guess at what pitch they actually produce their songs.
1: How many species have you documented so far?
0: The fossils are nine species, all in all, and but then we obviously hope that other scientists, other paleontologists might come to us and say, look, this is what we have in our collection. Do you want to have a look at it? That would be really cool to get more of these animals, or generally more of an idea of what the paleo acoustics in a way would have been like.
1: Do you ever find yourself imagining, I mean, orchestrating, in your head what it might have been like all those, millions and millions and millions of years ago, the cacophony in that space, in that jungle?
0: Yeah, sometimes. I mean, it would have been nice to sort of know that there were more animals, or yeah, not only the bush crickets or their ancestors, but maybe some other bugs around that were doing different songs. I mean, the variability of songs that we already found in like nine species actually suggests that the Jurassic acoustic landscape might have been even busier than that what we've seen here. So it would be cool to actually
1: Yeah.
0: get more information about this.
1: I don't know if you can pick, but do, as a bioacoustician, do you have a favorite animal sound? Can you pick?
0: That is really hard. I think I can't. Yeah, it really depends on some sound really nice. Others are just crazy because they're really high pitched. We can't even hear them. So every sound, every song has a bit its own fascination in a way for me.
1: Torin, I'm glad we could speak. Thank you.
0: Thank you very much.
2: Jønsson is a bioacoustician at the University of Graz. He's also a co-author of a new study on the sounds of Jurassic insects, published in the journal Proceedings of the National Academy of Sciences. He's in Graz, Austria.

0: Robin Morgan believed feminist issues affected every aspect of life, so she made them the center of hers. The renowned writer and activist died on Saturday. She was 85. Ms. Morgan started out as a child actor. By the 1960s, the civil rights movement and protests against the Vietnam War had led her to activism, especially when she realized that women on the left were often sidelined. So she decided to do what she could to ensure their voices were heard. Ms. Morgan edited the 1970 anthology Sisterhood is Powerful, which the American Library Association named one of the 100 most influential books of the 20th century. Later, she became the editor-in-chief of Ms. Magazine, and in 2005, she founded the Women's Media Center alongside Gloria Steinem and Jane Fonda. Some of the views Ms. Morgan expressed in the 1970s no longer align with mainstream feminist values. At a conference in 1973, she protested the presence of transgender musician Beth Elliott. But 2 years ago, when she spoke to the New York Times, she said she believed that, quote, trans rights are human rights. It added, it's complicated, unquote. Ms. Morgan spoke to As It Happens in 1993, when she made the decision to step away from Ms. Magazine, which under her leadership had gone ad-free.
1: I'm extremely proud of the work that I've been able to do with the new Ms, the liberated ad-free Ms that we relaunched in 1990. But the real me is a writer, and always has been. And I had, in fact, promised that I would come on board as editor-in-chief in December of 1989 to reconceive the magazine, to free it of advertisers, to totally revamp it, to make it international, which I felt was imperative, to bring back quality poetry and fiction and do the thing that everybody in the magazine world said couldn't be done, make it a success at the highest possible level of respect to both writers and readers, and without advertising.
2: Yeah, well, that was the kicker. In 1990, when that was planned, it certainly sounded like a very nice idea.
1: Utterly crazy.
2: But pretty crazy.
1: You're right.
2: Well, I think most people in the business thought it wouldn't work. And also, I think there was another element that made some people pessimistic. There was a kind of fading of feminist issues. At least that was what many people perceived. So how come none of that came true? And here you are.
1: The fading of feminist issues, of course, never happened. It was a media myth. I mean, the media down here in the U.S. had invented the phrase post-feminist era, which made me crazy. I mean, I thought, well, what, the revolution happened? I must have been in the shower. You know, no woman is getting raped. We're always getting, you know, equal pay. There's no problem about reproductive freedom. We have equal power in all the legislatures of the world. There's no war. This is marvelous. I mean, gee, I missed it all. Obviously, it was not and is not a post-feminist era. On the contrary, I kept running around saying it's the beginning of the post-patriarchal era.
2: Well, in those 3.5 years, has the feminist movement changed? Noticeably, as you've seen it going across your desk, has it become something different from what it was in 3.5 years ago?
1: Well, you know, it changes all the time. I think the thing that we can all tend to forget is that this is not a minority movement; that women are, in fact, a majority of the human species. So, on the one hand, that means that all issues are women's issues, whether it's the economy or war or literacy or sexuality. I mean, everything. There is no such thing as a woman's issue. On the other hand, it keeps on growing, and communications get more sophisticated, and we keep on being in touch with each other. It's also true that you begin to see a whole new, what can I call it, perhaps temporary, but at least a pleasant respect in the media for the yet again new renaissance of the women's movement in the States.
0: From our archives, the late feminist activist and writer Robin Morgan, talking to As It Happens guest host Robert Fulford in 1993. Ms. Morgan died on Saturday. She was 85. We're now at the end of As It Happens, the Midnight Edition. Coming up next on CBC Radio 1, the news.
3: As It Happens, the Midnight Edition will be back again for you tomorrow. I'm Neil Kirksall. Thanks for listening.
0: And I'm Chris Howden. 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

0: From CBC News, The World This Hour, I'm Neil Herland. The Canada-U.S. trade war is about to escalate. In 1 minute from now, Ottawa will impose counter tariffs on nearly $28 billion worth of American goods, and there are no talks planned to reach a last-minute deal. Former Prime Minister Jean Chrétien spoke to CBC about the counter tariffs.
1: I think it's a good move. We have to stand up when there is a bully in front of you. And the tariffs will punish them as much as us. They're bigger than us, no doubt about it. But 27 states, their biggest client is Canada.
0: The current Prime Minister's office says no calls are scheduled between Mark Carney and Donald Trump. But Trump is lashing out at Montreal-based Bombardier, threatening it will no longer be allowed to sell its planes in the U.S. unless it moves its manufacturing south. Conservative leader Pierre Poilievre says Mark Carney needs to explain how much the trade war will cost Canadians.
2: The Prime Minister has admitted that tariffs will be a tax on consumers. We just want him to release that analysis so that single moms, small business owners, seniors know what they're going to have to pay.
0: A series of emergency support measures also come into effect tonight. They include $7.5 billion in support for workers and businesses. The cost of the new tariffs on some 700 products will potentially be added to the bottom lines of manufacturers, retailers, and consumers. Nisha Patel has reaction.
3: They are right now cannon fodder in the trade war with the United States.
4: Canada's counter tariffs will apply to a variety of sectors, from steel to dairy to paper. That puts small businesses that rely on those imports from the U.S. in a tough spot, says Dan Kelly, president of the Canadian Federation of Independent Business.
3: You feel like you're on the front lines.
4: The whole idea behind this retaliation is to make American imports more expensive. Lower demand for those products will hurt U.S. companies and ramp up the political pressure south of the border. Colin Meng, an economics professor at McMaster University, says higher prices could get passed on, though the federal government tried to limit the impact of counter tariffs on consumers by choosing products that are widely available from other places.
5: We make refrigerators here in Canada. You can also get South Korean or Chinese refrigerators.
4: And there could be some benefit for domestic suppliers.
5: That frees up more of the Canadian marketplace for those Canadian manufacturers.
4: Nisha Patel, CBC News, Toronto.
0: U.S. officials say there won't be any quick answers in their investigation of a deadly Amazon cargo plane crash. They're now working through details from flight data recorders recovered at the scene. As Philip Lee Shannock reports, five people were killed Sunday after the plane overshot the runway in Miami.
6: Utter devastation.
7: U.S. National Transportation Safety Board Chairwoman Jennifer Homendy describes the crash site. Debris from the Amazon Boeing 767 and vehicles hit by the plane as it overran the runway strewn everywhere. She said all the victims were passengers in two vehicles. Homendy says it will be a lengthy investigation.
6: We were able to recover the flight data recorder and the cockpit voice recorder.
7: Mary Schiavo is a former inspector general with the United States Department of Transportation. She says officials will look at factors like weather, the training and actions of the pilots, and also the airport itself. The Miami airport is not equipped with arrestor beds, barriers installed at the end of a runway.
8: Because of several accidents, these things were put in place in many places.
7: The U.S. Federal Aviation Administration does not require them in Miami because it deemed the buffer zones at the end of its runways were adequate. Philip Lishanock, CBC News, Toronto.
0: Thousands of people turned out in the Serbian capital, Belgrade, for the funeral of the convicted war criminal Ratko Mladic. The former Bosnian Serb general died last week in The Hague while serving a life sentence for genocide. And that is your World This Hour. I'm Neil Herland.

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1: I'm Julia Poggle, and this is Storylines. This summer, we're bringing you some of our favorite documentaries, some from deep in our archives. And this week, we have a doc that really blew me away when I first heard it. In 1995, Kevin Hilinski was just a teenager when he was convicted of dangerous driving that caused the death of his two passengers, who were also his friends. But this young man from Windsor, Ontario, received a sentence which some thought was revolutionary in how to deal with young offenders. He was given an alternative sentence of community service. Critics complained that a criminal was being coddled. But CBC's Bob Carty found anything but coddling as this young man did his time outside prison. Here is the late CBC producer's Peabody Award-winning documentary, Kevin's Sentence.
2: Going up to the spirit in the sky, it's where you're gonna go when you die. 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

Good evening. I'm Saroja Coelho, and you're listening to CBC Radio 1. I hope you had a wonderful Labor Day holiday. Tonight, we're switching things up and bringing you a special lineup of some of the CBC's finest radio documentaries. 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

0: And I remember Andrew saying, for some reason, he said, can you picture this? We're driving along. He said, this song playing and the car crashing. And we're just laying there listening to the song dying. I don't know why he said that, but... And actually, that night, maybe about 20 minutes before the accident, that song came out.
1: About 1:45 that morning, our officers responded to a major collision. The Holinsky vehicle was traveling at a very high rate of speed.
2: Driver lost control of the vehicle, knocking down two concrete poles. The traffic flow is heavy in this area.
1: When officers arrived on the scene, they found two boys. They were very severely injured. Their necks were broken.
2: 18-year-old Joseph Camlis and 19-year-old Andrew Thompson, both of Tecumseh, were pronounced dead at hospital. The driver of the car, 19-year-old Kevin Holinsky, was not injured.
1: Kevin was handcuffed by our officers, and he was taken away from the scene in a police paddy wagon and brought to headquarters. Once at headquarters, he was processed through and put into a cell, and he was confronted with the fact that he had killed his two best friends.
0: And I sat in a cell for about 2 hours, and around that time, two officers came and brought me in a little white hallway. And I didn't know if they were going to tell me who died. So I looked up on the sheet, and I saw a check mark next to Joanne Andrews' name. And when I saw that, I just lost it. I just ran into the corner. I started punching the walls. All I thought about was how I was going to kill myself.
3: A young man smashes his fists into the wall. Two friends are dead after a night of drinking and a moment of recklessness. This is tragedy. This is also a crime. Kevin Holinsky is the criminal. Kevin Holinsky is 19 years old on this evening. He is short, thin, and good-looking, a bit of a Richie Cunningham in an ever-present baseball cap. The son of Catholic working-class parents, a kid who wanted to grow up to be a landscaper or to do work in heating and cooling, never in trouble with the law until a July night in 1994. The question is what to do with Kevin Holinsky. He has pleaded guilty. The only issue is the sentence. The law has formulas and guidelines for such cases, and the police expect them to be applied. They expect the court to make an example of Kevin Holinsky, to show the consequences of drinking and driving. Staff Sergeant Lloyd Graham says you can't show that with leniency or with alternative sentencing.
1: For this kind of crime, dangerous driving and two deaths, I would certainly expect that there would be a jail term. That has been my experience for 30 years as a police officer, that if you kill someone, whether

0: it's accidental or not, if someone dies, you're accountable, you're responsible, you're going to do some time. Community service, it's a walk in the park. He's not going to jail. He's getting off scot-free. It looks like a slap on the wrist.
1: There are others besides the police and the prosecution with an interest in Kevin Holinsky's sentencing. They are the parents of Joey Camless and Andrew Thompson, the two boys killed by Kevin Holinsky's recklessness. In the courtroom, what do they want of Kevin Holinsky?
2: My name is Saul Nosenchuk. I'm a judge of the Ontario Court of Justice Provincial Division, and I was the presiding judge at the sentencing of Kevin Holinsky on charges of dangerous driving. The unique circumstances, I think, was the eloquent and most articulate plea of the parents of the victims and the father of Andrew Thompson testified, the mother of young Camless testified.
3: Your Honor, I would like to give you some insight into the friendship Kevin and my son Joey shared. From the age of 4 years old, Kevin and Joey have been inseparable. I will always remember Kevin's mother, Judy, telling me at a time when she found Kevin crying when he was young. When asked why he was crying, he said to her, "I don't know what I would ever do if something ever happened to Joey." In their older years, we never were quite sure if Joey lived at home or at the Holinskys. His clothing was always turning up there or Kevin's at our house. I felt as if we had shared custody. It was Kevin I went to for advice on how to dress Joey for his funeral. Casual or in a suit. We were not sure, but we knew Kevin knew Joey so well that he would be able to tell us what he would like to be seen in. If he is guilty of anything, Your Honor, you could say he is guilty of being a true friend, one who puts the needs of his friends, his family, and his friends' families before his own. He is guilty of loving his friends so much that no matter how difficult and painful it was, he struggled as a pallbearer to carry him to his final resting place. Guilty of being a kind, gentle young man who I thank for the friendship he gave to my son. A friendship so special that most of us only hope to find one like it in our lifetime.
4: My name is Dale Thompson. I am the father of Andrew, who was killed in this automobile accident. Our son Andrew, just prior to the accident, for about a year and a half, was going blind through a genetic disorder. Andrew had an eye transplant, and therefore one of his things that he could not do for quite a while was to drive a car. But that didn't stop Andrew from getting wherever he had to go. Didn't matter what time of day, morning, afternoon, evening, if he wanted to go down and visit his girlfriend, go to a movie, all he had to do was call his pal Kevin or Joey, and they would be there to drive Andrew wherever he wanted to go, and not only drive him there, they would wait for him to drive him back home, pick him up wherever he was stranded. This is the kind of kid Kevin was. His heart was as big as he is. And Andrew often admitted to me that Kevin was probably the best friend he ever had.
3: I am here today to ask you not to send Kevin to jail. There was no intent or malice to harm his friends. He loved them as we all did. I feel I am doing part of Joey's work coming here today, because if Joey could be here, he would be asking the same thing of you. Thank you, Your Honor, for taking the time to hear my voice. When passing sentence on this young man, I hope I have helped you to be better able to see him for who he really is, an honest, loving, caring human being who has so much to offer and who has lost the most precious gifts of all, his best friends, Joey and Andrew.
2: Most of the people were moved to tears, and I had to hold back tears myself. I have never seen such sincere pleas being made and such moving pleas being made in my career, which is in its 19th year as a presiding judge in a criminal court. My decision was that Kevin Holinsky that not be imprisoned, that as an alternative to imprisonment, that he was obliged to perform 750 hours of community service work. The first two several hundred hours were to be involved in speaking at schools, going with the parents of the victim and explaining to the students exactly what occurred. I used this as an alternative sentence.

0: I was quite surprised when I saw the actual outcome of the trial. And I didn't agree at first. No, I didn't. And there were a lot of people around this police service that didn't agree. They thought it was wrong, basically wrong. A young man takes two lives. He shouldn't be allowed to just walk free.
1: Staff Sergeant Lloyd Graham is three decades a policeman. His friends joke he's a bit to the right of Attila the Hun. Staff Sergeant Graham is also in charge of community services for the Windsor Police. And so one morning he took a call from Kevin Holinsky's mother, Judy. She wants to talk about the car that had been involved in the accident.
2: At that time, the car was at my father's, and we couldn't remove it because it was so badly wrecked. So my dad had it at his place, and he'd put up a curtain around it. And I had seen it, and it really upset me. And I started thinking, if we're all so affected by this sight and seeing and looking and seeing the actual blood on these things, that I thought, why can't this car go into the schools, and maybe Kevin go into the schools and speak and have this thing dragged with us?
0: I saw that as an opportunity for us in the Windsor Police Service to make some use of Kevin's unique body of knowledge. Mm-hmm. He accepted that readily, and right away I got a sense that this is a different kind of kid than I'd been used to dealing with on the street.
1: At a Windsor high school, the wreck of a 1985 Burgundy Firebird is towed onto the front lawn. Students pass by the twisted metal and peer in to see the bloodstains in the back seat. Then they file into the gymnasium to hear a talk from a cop, a kid, and a parent.
0: As I look around this room today, I wonder how many of you would be here next year at this time after the summer is over. Because kids go out and they're having a good time, they don't think, they have a couple of drinks, and they could get really seriously hurt or killed. It can happen to any one of you. So I'm going to bring Kevin up here, and I'm going to let him talk to you. Kevin?
3: Actually, I don't know if the mic here is turned on in my pocket.
0: Is that mic turned on?
3: How's everybody doing? I'm responsible for Joey and Andrew's death. I'm the one who caused it. I can say I killed them. Last July, I was on my way home from a downtown bar, and I had a few beers in me, and I, for a rush, you know, I started driving like an idiot because, you know, I wanted to go fast and show off, I guess. And I noticed a car full of girls, pulling up next to me, so I tried to catch up to him, and we were kind of going back and forth playing chase, and my right tire caught on the curb, and at the rate of speed I was going, I had no chance of pulling the car back. I was going way too fast, and from there I started to a 360. I had hit two cement light posts, knocked them clear out of the ground. I broke them both right down. After that, I hit a tree where the car finally came to a stop, and I must have been knocked out. And when I woke up,
0: we were in gymnasiums.
3: No clue where I was. I was just,
0: and without exception, whether it was 350 kids or 1,200 kids, you could hear a pin drop for the entire hour of the presentation. When Kevin got up, that was it. They were hooked.
3: I tried getting out of the car. I fell back into my seat, and my hand fell in the back seat. Nah. Joey Camless, one of my friends who died, he grabbed my hand and he shook my hand. And that was the last. That was the last time I was gonna shake my friend's hand. And I didn't know it at the time. From there, I got out of the car. And I was putting cuffs right away, and I looked back and I looked at the car, and I saw Joey and Andrew both looked like they were dead, and both looked like their necks were broken. They had no life in them. And when I see that car out there, I
0: watched. Every eye in the place was on Kevin, and they were listening, and I could see kids hugging one another.

0: boys and girls. It was awesome. It would, you know, they were crying, they were sobbing, boys and girls. Teachers were sitting back, and you could see a lot of heads bowed down, and you could see a lot of people wiping their eyes. It chokes me up. It still does. And so that's how it started. And then I would introduce Mr. Thompson, and he would talk to these kids about being a father.
1: Everybody keeps telling you that it takes time. It takes time to heal. I guess it does. How much time, I don't know. But I will tell you this. Kevin is a nice kid. But bad things can happen to nice kids. And it did. For a minute out of Kevin's life, which he would love to change, he'll pay the consequences of that for the rest of his life. Yeah, we support Kevin. And we do it with all our heart. Because he's a kid no different than most of you.
2: After the talk, kids come up to Kevin. They hug him. They tell Mr. Thompson they can't understand how he can be so forgiving. They even thank the cop. Later, outside, they gather around the wreckage of the car.
3: When I look at that car, it's like, it's a miracle. It's totally twisted. I don't see how any of them could have made it. Oh, God, I don't even know how to describe it. I get very disturbed. I also had a friend that passed away in a car accident, and the car was somewhat similar to that, and it's impacted me.
4: The kids don't really have as much respect for cops as they do for people their own age. And by listening to someone who's their own age and has been through the same things, it just means a whole lot more.
2: Kevin Holinsky, Dale Thompson, and Sergeant Graham visit 11 high schools in the Windsor area. They talk to 8,300 students. The sentence that was seen as a walk in the park, a slap on the wrist, is punishing beyond expectations.
5: Emotionally, it wracked Kevin. There were times when we thought perhaps he was not going to be able to get through it. Kevin would have to make admissions to people that he didn't know, to total strangers, in front of 2,000 people or 1,000 people, make admissions of guilt, make admissions of mistakes that he made. And he would look at me many times and say to me, "I'm so sorry, Mr. Thompson." And you could feel in the air that he truly felt every word that he said.
0: I began to see a change in him physically, and I know he was sick before he'd go to do some of the later ones. It really took its toll on him. Stomach problems, not sleeping. He said to me on more than one occasion, "You know, it would have probably been easier for me to go to jail, because this is not fun." What I saw developing was symptoms of post-traumatic stress disorder. So I referred them to a psychologist here in Windsor who deals specifically with that. Because what I saw with that was he was reliving the collision over and over again.
2: Kevin Holinsky continues his talks to students. To lessen the stress, he uses a video of an earlier presentation and then takes questions. His other community service, working as a janitor at an area arena, is completed. But it is far from over. The prosecution has decided to appeal the sentence. Dennis Harrison is the Crown Attorney for Windsor. He recognizes what Kevin has done. He admires the support and forgiveness of the parents. But Dennis Harrison is appealing the sentence because of the principle of deterrence.
6: It was our view that the sentence called for a period of incarceration. And if this accused was not sentenced to jail for a very serious accident, killing two people, someone involved perhaps in a less serious matter of dangerous driving, which would still call for jail in our view, could argue, "Well, he didn't go to jail, I shouldn't go." The community must know if you behave in such a fashion, you're facing a substantial sentence. Hopefully that will, in some respects, deter that kind of behavior.
7: My name is Ed Greenspan, and I'm counsel to Kevin Holinsky. I've always felt that by sending people to jail in order to demonstrate general deterrence as a notion in our society has been false. It's a false god of our justice system. But if you want to talk about general deterrence, there's no case in Canadian history that better reflects general deterrence than the sentence that was imposed on Kevin Holinsky.
2: Can criminals better serve the principle of deterrence by being in the community?

0: community rather than being in jail? It's a question Staff Sergeant Lloyd Graham has been asking himself. His experience with Kevin Helinski has been sort of a conversion.
1: I'm a law and order kind of guy. I mean, I've been a policeman for 30 years. And so, yeah, I believe that there should be some deterrence. But I certainly had my eyes open. Every summer we lose kids in this community, in this county. I asked someone to call the schools and check to see if there'd been any tragedies over the summer, the schools that we did talks at. And it was reported back to me that not one school reports any tragedies involving any of their students, tragedies such as drinking, driving, fatalities. I think the community is one big time here. If you put him in jail, sure, we get our pound of flesh. Kevin goes to jail. Who wins out of that? How does the community benefit from that? Kevin would be in jail. And there would be 8,300 kids out there who wouldn't get the specific message. I think he deterred a great percentage of those kids from drinking and driving.
0: Still, the Crown contends that Kevin Helinski's judge put too much weight on the impassioned pleas of the parents. It's another issue to be argued in appeal court by defense lawyer Ed Greenspan and Crown attorney Dennis Harrison.
2: My concern is, on the other side of the coin, we have many cases where the victims of injured or killed people are very upset with the nature of sentence that accused are getting, who are perhaps too revengeful and expect the system to exact a punishment and a penalty that is beyond reason. And we can't allow that position to affect what a proper sentence is.
3: It's true. On the one hand, you might have a victim that wants absolute revenge, and the criminal justice system cannot give absolute revenge. It can't take an eye for an eye or a tooth for a tooth. In the same way, if a victim comes along and has no notion of doing any harm, in other words, turns the cheek the other way and says, I don't want this person to go to jail for the murder that they've committed. You know, that's the other extreme, and a justice system has to somehow reflect society's interest. And I think so in this case, the judge did not place too much emphasis, but placed the right emphasis. Right now, there's a tremendous desire for serious revenge, harsh punishment. That's the present mood that we live in. And Kevin Helinski's a case that tells people that the criminal justice system is not Paul Bernardo. The Paul Bernardos are an exceptionally small, fortunately, exceptionally small number of crimes in our society, that most of them are human tragedies, like the Kevin Helinski cases. And you cannot apply generally harsh rules, implacable rules. Most cases involve kids and people who can be corrected with care and with love and with attention, with education and with jobs.
4: There's something that I could do if I could change some of you about thinking about drinking and driving. Just call a cab. Don't go with anyone who's been drinking or driving. Walk if you have to. Stay where you're at. Call your parents. They might, you know, give you shit for drinking. But I think they'd rather have you home safe than you going in a car with someone who's been drinking. Thank you for listening to me today, and take care.
0: Kevin Helinski's crime is not unique, though perhaps the care and love and support he's received are. He's even gained a glimpse of a future for himself. The arena where he did part of his community service has offered him a full-time job. Several weeks ago, he became the father of a baby boy, Connor Joseph Andrew, a living memory of his friends.

That was Kevin's sentence by the late CBC producer, Bob Carty. That documentary won a Peabody Award, a Gabriel Award, and a United Nations Gold Medal. That's all for Storylines this week. This show was produced by Anna Lazowski and me, Julia Poggle. Our senior producer is Joan Weber. Thanks for listening.

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1: I'm Joan Weber with CBC's Audio Documentary Unit, and this is Storylines. This summer on our podcast, we're sharing some of our favorite documentaries from CBC's archives, and this is a powerful one. In October of 1984, a plane crash in northern Alberta led the newscasts. The leader of the province's New Democratic Party, Grant Notley, was among six people who had died in the accident. Four more had survived, but spent a cold, desperate night waiting to be rescued. They had little in common besides the fact that they had lived when others did not. The then provincial housing minister, Larry Chabon, was one of those survivors. His daughter, Carol Chabon, wrote a book about the experience called Into the Abyss. It traces how the crash shaped the lives of those four men. In 2012, CBC's Liz Hoth spoke to the author and to the two remaining survivors for her documentary, The Wreckage of Flight 402.
2: They remember it as being a really socked in, miserable, snowy, wet kind of night.
3: It was scheduled air service from Edmonton to Grand Prairie, Flight 402, and it was from Edmonton to High Prairie to Peace River, Fairview, and then Grand Prairie. So a bit of a milk run.
2: The pilot, Eric Vogel, had not wanted to fly that night.
3: There was a severe icing warning called a SIGMET that day. So severe icing is exactly what it sounds like. We shouldn't be flying in it. But if you are flying in it, you should have icing equipment, de-ice equipment. And I knew this plane, it looks like it works. The switches all go, the lights all come on, but I knew it didn't work properly. So if only one wing works, you can't use it because that just takes the ice off of one wing. The propeller de-ice didn't work, but I didn't know that. The autopilot didn't work. There was five things that night that I could have grounded the airplane. In a normal airline, I could have said, yeah, the flight's not going. It never occurred to me that that was going to happen. We just had to deal with what we had. And we were flying in instrument flight rules conditions. This was bad weather, and we were doing a trip that was supposed to be done in visual flight reference, VFR, and at night. So I was in over my head.
2: A rookie RCMP officer, Scott Deschamps, this plain-clothed, burly fellow, was escorting in handcuffs a drifter walking up to the check-in counter and clunking his wrist down on top of the counter, and handcuffed to it is the wrist of this other scruffy-looking fellow, accused criminal, Paul Archambault, dressed in a jean jacket and inappropriately dressed for the weather. But he said, I'm an RCMP, I'm escorting this fellow to face charges. Where do you want us to sit?
4: We were both tired, Paul and I. We'd been traveling all day, and we finally got onto that flight and thinking that we'd soon be the end of our journey.
5: That particular night, it was really iffy because the ceiling was low, it was soupy, and there was a lot of moisture.
2: My dad often talked about this decision that he couldn't explain.
5: And normally I'd sit in the right-hand seat because they flew without a co-pilot, and I would visit with the pilot who sat in the left-hand seat. But this particular night, I didn't feel like talking, so I took the seat behind the pilot. Strange thing, which I never did.
4: My normal safety protocol is to keep my prisoners handcuffed. We had lots of conversations, you know, about family, his alcoholism. We talked about being a criminal. We talked about being a cop. And as the day goes on, I realized that the threat was minimal or non-existent. So I made a decision to allow him greater comfort and freedom to move his hands around by taking the cuffs off. It turned out to be a very good decision for everybody.
2: So he told Scott, I'm

0: I want you to right at the back with your prisoner away from the hatch and you at the exit hatch. So that's where he had placed them, right at the back of the plane, the final two seats.
1: My concern while I was flying was that I was, how am I going to get in out of this runway at night and the bad weather and the icing? At this point, the ice was building up on the propellers and it was coming off and it was hitting the side of the airplane. It's unnerving. And I told the passengers, it's just ice coming off the propellers, like this is an everyday event. But I knew I was icing up and I'm worried about getting off the ground with my extra fuel, and I wasn't concentrating exactly where I was. And I just kind of lost track of where I was and I started descending. It was over when we hit the ground.
2: We had a rough spot. It was almost like we hit something. And it shocked us all. All of us were acutely alert that moment. I remember thinking, planes aren't supposed to hit anything.
1: And the first couple of trees sounded just like the ice coming off the propeller. So that wasn't even a clue that something was going wrong. It was the same banging against the wings.
2: Then it was just a couple of moments after that when the plane rolled and things broke apart and I lost consciousness.
3: And the sound was just deafening. And six people were killed. Four instantly. And one of the people that was killed had chosen the seat that I didn't take. That was Grant Notley.
1: I don't even think you can describe what it's like to hit the ground at 160 knots, which is about 175, 80 miles an hour. It just, things happened very fast. And then it was over in seconds.
0: Paul Archambault was the first person out.
4: Everything was thrown forward in the aircraft. And before impact, I unstrapped. Like before the initial impact of the ground, I unstrapped. I crawled out of the aircraft and looked at it. And then I started hearing people moaning inside the plane. And I thought, we gotta get them out, they're gonna die in there.
1: I never blocked out, which was good, despite the head injury. I didn't know we were upside down. And then I tried to get out and I thought I was trapped, and it was my lap belt because of hanging upside down. And then I got that off and it was just trying to find my way out of the plane after that. So, fortunately, the window on my left side window was broken and I could just feel the air, the fresh air. And I crawled out that window and Larry was right behind me.
0: My father, I think he lost consciousness. He remembers waking up pitch black, hearing this excruciating screaming. He was on all fours. His shins were cut. He'd broken his ribs. He was missing his front teeth. He had broken a finger. But most, he said, the most terrifying moment for him was when he realized he'd lost his glasses. He's virtually blind, and he lost them. He said that was terrifying.
2: I remember coming conscious, slowly becoming conscious, and my mouth was filled with dirt. I couldn't see. I didn't know where I was or what I was doing. My right hand was fairly close to my mouth, and I could clear the dirt out of my mouth. And there was this loud noise, this rhythmic loud noise, and I realized it was me trying to get air and breathe, because I just was trying to move. My back arm was twisted up behind me and completely encased in debris, dirt, and mud. My body, I couldn't wiggle or move. I was absolutely encased.
0: Their first thought was warmth, fire, to kind of get away from the plane. Eric, the pilot, at one point realized that Paul was the prisoner and said, "Where's your friend?" Paul said, "Oh my gosh. Where is he? Where's Scott?"
2: I felt a noise above me. And next thing I know, someone was tugging on my foot. And I called out as best I could, right? And then I heard a voice, and it turned out to be Paul. I remember him digging with his hands all around, or digging the dirt out that encased me.
0: It was Paul who really worked at it, to remove some of the debris, to literally dig him out from where he was buried underneath the fuselage, saving his life.
2: Without his help, I wouldn't have got out of that hole.
0: It was

0: a very long night, and their biggest concern was keeping the fire alive and not freezing to death.
1: I was basically lying in the snow like everybody else. Well, not everybody else. Eric was lying beside me by the what we had for the fire. Larry would lie and sit and get stand up because he had an injured back. And then Paul would go off into the darkness and return pretty much constantly. And because we were always urging him to go look for wood.
0: Paul had headed out into the brush, and my dad stood there not knowing which way to go. And Paul had said, come on, like, get moving. And Dad had confided in him, and I think he was the only one he confided in. He said, I can't see. And so this young drifter had taken my dad by the arm. Here's this guy who runs a staff of hundreds, you know, a prominent kind of cabinet minister, being led through the wilderness by this young drifter. And they had a rhythm of sorts. My dad would kind of traipse along behind, and Paul would gather what he could and drop it into my dad's arms and then lead him back, and they would drop it on the fire, and so the night went.
1: Throughout the night, we're trying to keep each other's spirits up.
2: The thought of letting the fire go out and going to sleep crossed my mind. But I believe after I came out of shock, and I got so angry with that thought crossing my mind that I built a bigger fire and told more jokes, got more energy to continue on.
1: Paul was quite a character. He seemed to be a never-ending source of jokes. So we had a lot of laughs.
3: Well, I was trying to explain to the guys that, you know, they'll be here soon, because that's what they tell you in training, that your emergency beacon will go off on impact. And I didn't even know if we had one in the airplane. There was no survival equipment. There was no first aid equipment. Nothing that you would think that you would have that Scott kept asking me for. And it wasn't a requirement, so we didn't have it. And that generation of emergency beacon, it actually only puts you into a 5 square mile area. And in the middle of the night, in a snowstorm, in the dark, that's 5 square miles, might as well be 100. But I thought that it pointed them right to us, and here we are, and we would be out of there in an hour.
0: The men on the ground just couldn't, I mean, Eric could not for the life of him understand why they were still languishing out here in the dark, and nobody was finding them. He could hear the Chinook helicopter that had tried to get in and had taken up a hover position over top of them, and they were whooping and yelling. They thought, "We're this is it." The icing was too severe. There was no way they couldn't see. The ceiling was down to below the treetops. When that helicopter flew off, the sound of it receded into the distance. Eric talks about this pall falling over the men. The fire was sputtering. They were frozen. And a couple of them confirmed that that was a point in the night where they wondered if they were going to get out alive.
1: I remember my thinking shifted, and I thought that, gee whiz, we may not be found in time. And I remember the exact moment.
0: And people sometimes say, well, it was a night, or it wasn't that long. But I think what those men experienced that evening, as they faced the prospect of their own death, was life-changing for all of them.
1: My whole world seemed to shift when I may not get off this mountain alive. I wasn't going to get the opportunity to do all those things that needed to be done. So that moment, things became clear to me.
0: For Scott, he experienced that something that night where he was visited by an old man. This vision of this man in a flowing gown.
1: I had a conversation with old man. We needed fire. We needed warmth. And fire ignited.

0: How do you explain that? I remember the next day, it had been a storm all night and we could hear planes and we were waiting for daylight where we would hopefully be found. I remember when daylight broke, all around the circle was dense, socked-in fog. It was going to be very difficult to find us. I remember having a conversation with old man once again, saying that we need to be found. We need to be found soon. And, you know, I opened my eyes up, and right above us, directly above us, was clear blue sky. I could see the blue to this day. And, of course, the search planes all focused around that. And who was at the bottom of that clearing? Was the crash site and us.
1: This whole incident launched him on this quest for understanding. He was a very logical, black and white kind of guy, not particularly spiritual or religious. And it shook him to his very foundation.
0: I don't think you can have such an experience and not be touched and not need to understand.
1: He, I think of all of the men, made a very deliberate effort to rebuild his life and accomplish the things that he had lamented not having done as he lay, you know, dying that night.
0: I don't have regrets now, because everything I wanted to do, I accomplished. All the things that I thought about that night, and I made a whole big list. And it took me 20 years, but each one of the things that I wanted to accomplish, I accomplished.
1: For Eric, of course, it ended his dream of being a pilot. It never left him. The fact that the deaths of those six passengers were on his conscience.
2: This is all on me, so. And I get it, it was an accident, but it's still, end of the day, this was all my fault. Something triggers me every day. I think about it every day. And there's always the obvious ones of airplanes because they're everywhere. I always hear them. I always look up news. There's a million triggers for something like this. So I don't expect it to go away. And why should it? I shouldn't be able to forget it. I don't think that would be right.
1: I mean, what a burden. What a burden for a young man to carry.
2: I'm not a religious person, and you have to ask, why me? I'm sure a lot of us had survivor's guilt, but mine was different because it was my fault. You think that somewhere down the road, something's going to say, oh, that's why. You know, why was I spared?
1: Eric has said to me, in terms of his firefighting and the way he lives, the way he conducts himself, he said, I never want to be the one to have anything bad happen on my watch ever again.
2: Everybody does. You hope for the big save, and it's 26 years, never happened. But no heroic grabs out the window. And guys I've worked with have, it's been awesome. But you kind of think that maybe if I'd had a whole bunch of those, I would have made up for it. But no, there was no defining moment.
1: For my father, I know that because he knew the people who had died, and because of this strange, unfathomable decision he made to give up his usual seat, he felt that he had been given a gift that others hadn't. And I know throughout the years he would often measure his worth as a man and his years on earth by what he had accomplished in the years he'd been given that others hadn't.
3: One of the survivors of the crash was a prisoner who saved the life of the policeman taking him to trial. Two other victims call him a hero. Today, Paul Archambault took...
1: I find Paul the most tragic of all characters. I mean, he had this opportunity, this spectacular opportunity for redemption, for exoneration.
4: Is it a happy Alberta story?
5: No.
4: Is there any death involved?
5: Yes.
4: More than one death?
5: Yes.
1: His whole persona is all of a sudden redefined as that of a hero, not a bad guy, but a hero.
6: Story. Plane, and we have the hero of the plane crash, Paul Archambault.
7: It was pretty scary being called that because everybody didn't know me one minute. Nobody knew me, and now everybody knows me. It was hard to walk down the street because everybody would stare at me.

0: Yeah, it blew me away, you know. Like one minute they couldn't give a shit who I was, and then the next minute I'm something great. I'm happy that I was able to do what I did, and I'm proud that I did what I did.
1: Has the crash changed you? What has it done?
0: I feel a lot happier since then. I'm happy to be alive. I know that's a hard question to answer. Maybe it's not time yet to answer that question. I have to wait and see.
2: He doesn't make it. He doesn't live to see his 34th birthday. And nobody misses him when he goes missing. He disappears. Disappears from my dad's life, disappears from Scott's life because they'd been in touch, disappears from the life of the woman he'd been living with. Friends lose track of him. But he was a drifter after all. And nobody thought to report him missing. And he meets a very unkind end.
3: Whenever I get off balance a bit, I just take myself back to that environment. I take myself back to the time by the fire and the thoughts and the feelings I had. Instantly, my thinking is clear. My priorities are clear. So when I say, you know, off the cuff, gee, everybody needs a plane crash, you know, and I say that in jest, there needs to be some sort of a catalyst to get people to evaluate, to think about, to reflect, and to plan their life. And that's right. See, this was for me.
4: It's pretty much been forgotten by a lot of people. And I'm a little uneasy because now when I walk into a room, I'm going to get that feeling that I had for years that there's the guy. It's not a comfortable feeling, but so I have no idea what kind of reaction the book's gonna bring. I feel like I've just been outed. My secret life is no more. There's not a lot of secrets left after this book. So, but I feel like I've been leading a double life, and it's now about to come to an end.

That documentary was produced by the CBC's Liz Hoth. Eric Vogel, the pilot of Flight 402, is now retired from the Burnaby Fire Hall. Scott Deschamps left the RCMP, went to university, had children, and found a half-sister in Africa. Three of the most important things on his to-do list written that night. Larry Chabon left politics not long after the crash. And at the end of his life, he devoted his time to philanthropy and interfaith tolerance. He died of cancer at the age of 73. Paul Archambault managed to hold down a job following the crash. He even got engaged. But after his relationship fell apart, so did his life. He was found dead in a snowbank at the age of 33. That's it for Storylines for this week. Another of our favorite docs will drop next week. Storylines is produced by Julia Poggle and Anna Lazowski. I'm Joan Weber. Thanks for listening.

0: Good evening. You're listening to CBC Radio 1. I'm Saroja Coelho. Straight ahead after the news, our friends at Storylines have more extraordinary audio documentaries to share with you. 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
1: My name is Siaya, and I live in the most beautiful place on Earth. 7 months ago, I blew up my life, and a lot has shifted since then. 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
2: And that's me. 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

0: From CBC News, The World This Hour, I'm Neil Herland. Canada's new counter-tariffs against the U.S. are now in effect. It's the latest escalation in a trade war between the two countries after negotiations fell apart last month. And as Rafi Bujikanian reports, the American president is already issuing new threats.
1: U.S.

0: sales of any products from Canadian aerospace giant Bombardier in his country. While there is no word from Prime Minister Mark Carney's office other than a confirmation talks are at a standstill between the two sides.
1: We have to stand up when there are a bully in front of you.
0: Jean Chrétien is vocally endorsing Canada's counterpunch. The former Liberal Prime Minister suggesting Ottawa should perhaps use another trick up its sleeve.
1: They have excluded oil, gas, potash. Why? Because they need it very badly. So perhaps one day we will have to impose an export tax.
0: A lever the federal government has declined to pull up to now, even as the U.S. has said it would retaliate. Rafi Bujikanyan, CBC News, Ottawa.
2: The Premier of Quebec calls the latest threat from Trump a provocation. Christine Fréchette says Bombardier is a source of pride for Quebec, a cornerstone of its economy, and a major player in its aerospace industry. And she's promising Quebec will firmly defend its companies, workers, and expertise. The tariff war comes as a provincial election campaign is underway in Quebec, and it's becoming a major issue. Ruba Ghazal speaks for the Québec Solidaire Party, which is challenging the incumbent Coalition Avenir Québec Party and its leader, Christine Fréchette.
3: As we know, the Trump tariffs affect Quebec more than the other province in Canada. And I ask her, the counter tariffs of Carney, do they affect Quebec more than any other provinces?
2: The Quebec election is on October 5th. We're following a developing story in Beaumont, Alberta tonight. The Mounties say a suspect has been taken into custody after reports of a suspect armed with a crossbow. The RCMP had asked residents to shelter in place. The Amazon cargo plane that crashed at the Miami airport on Sunday overshot the runway by some 400 meters. Five people were killed when the aircraft plowed into two separate vehicles. Jennifer Homendy is chair of the U.S. National Transportation Safety Board.
4: The investigation and access to the aircraft as well as evidence can wait while the recovery operations go forward. That is most important, reuniting families with their loved ones is most important.
2: And finally, Germany's chancellor says a far-right win in a state election is a threat to the country's security. The AfD party victory in eastern Germany marks a significant shift in the country's political landscape and calls into question the future of the chancellor himself. Marina von Stackelberg has more from Berlin.
5: We are deeply shocked, says German Chancellor Friedrich Merz, the morning after his Christian Democratic Union party was handed a crushing defeat by the far-right populist AfD. Merz says this is a turning point for Germany and promises profound reforms. On Sunday, voters in the small eastern state of Saxony-Anhalt elected the anti-immigrant, pro-Russia AfD with more than 44% support and the highest voter turnout in decades. Markus Frohnmeier is with the AfD's parliamentary group.
6: I think it sends the message that Germany is back.
5: The AfD is just shy of a majority. In German politics, that means it will likely need to form a coalition with another party in order to govern. Until now, mainstream politicians have refused to work with the AfD at the state or federal level. Marina von Stackelberg, CBC News, Berlin.
2: 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I'm Neil Herland.
7: Hello, I'm Saroja Coelho. 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
8: 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This summer, we're bringing you some of our favorite CBC audio docs through the ages. This week, we're heading to Haiti to hear an astounding story about life after the earthquake that hit the country in 2010. The 7.3 magnitude earthquake killed more

0: than 220,000 people and injured some 300,000 more. And a country that was already struggling with poverty and social instability was left in a humanitarian crisis as displacement and disease descended on the nation. Not long after the quake, CBC's David Gutnick went to Haiti. He spent a day and a night living with the Mercier family. Nadine, her husband Madsen, their five children, a daughter-in-law, and two grandchildren. After the earthquake, they moved into a sprawling makeshift tent village, living among hundreds of thousands of people who also had their homes destroyed. Here is David's documentary.
1: It's 5:25 in the morning, and I've just been woken up by people singing in the next tent over. They're about 5 feet from my head. It's dark outside. I'm lying here, slept in my clothes, lying on a shag carpet that's right on the dirt. Oh, my mouth tastes like charcoal. I slept okay. Oh, my back's a little sore. I think everybody else is still asleep. Oh, I have no idea what the rest of the day is going to be like.
2: Everybody was up by 6:30. That's when people line up to get water from the great big yellow bag that sits on a cement slab at the entrance to the camp. It holds 4,000 liters. The hose leads down to 6 metal faucets. Sleepy 6-year-olds fill up liter-sized plastic bottles. Older kids carry pails. The bigger you are, the more you carry. Où ben dormi? They all ask. Oui, même bien dormi, everyone answers. Sleep okay? Yeah, pretty well.
3: Parce qu'il y a des maringouins, des moustiques là-dedans, parce que c'est vraiment terrible.
2: At the Mercier family tent, Madsen, the dad, starts the day complaining. He can't stand the idea of waiting in line at the latrine. And neither can his 16-year-old son, Richard, or his son-in-law, Robert. His wife, Nadine, who he calls Mama Boss, and the girls, Maxime, Emanuela, Noella, Hélène, and Mai, just shake their heads and walk over to join the 10-minute wait at the hole dug into the ground. They hold their hands over their noses. When she gets back, Nadine heads into the tent, kneels down, and lights the charcoal fire. Hélène grabs 2 empty 10-gallon pails. Madsen gives Noella 40 gourdes, about $1.25, and sends her out to buy what's needed for breakfast from the lady who's got a tabletop store next to the water bag. There are packages of cookies and cans of tomato paste, brown sticks of soap that look like candles, baggies full of rice, dried peas, flour, and pasta.
4: Donc des macaroni.
5: Oui.
4: Quoi d'autre?
5: Des oignons.
4: Des oignons?
5: Des oignons.
4: So for 40 gourdes, you got 1, 2, 3, 4 macaronis. And what else are you getting? Onions, I think, hey?
5: Oui.
4: Okay. Okay.
2: While Mama Boss fries the breakfast onions, Madsen fiddles with the tent straps. He wants to make sure the walls won't fall down. When the earthquake hit, Madsen was in a bus on his way home from work. Nadine was shopping. 5 of their kids, their daughter-in-law, and their 1-year-old granddaughter were home. In 45 seconds, the neighborhood, Delma 56, turned to rubble. Thousands of people were trapped under broken cement slabs. By the time Madsen and Nadine made it home, they expected the worst. But the Mercier's house didn't completely collapse. Madsen and Nadine found

0: found the kids huddled in the middle of the street, praying. They spent the night there. And the next day, the Mariziers began walking through the neighborhood, looking for a place to live. Now, they found an empty lot covered in rocks and garbage and staked a claim. Now, they spent the first week sleeping outside, and then, says Madsen, God stepped in. An aid worker from the Dominican Republic handed him a tent, and that's where they've been ever since. The Mariziers have a door that ties shut and two windows to let in breeze. At night, all 11 of them lie down like sardines in a can on the shag carpet that Madsen rescued from his house. They're safe and together.
1: Maman bosse reste à la maison.
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3: Tout le monde vient pas à l'église ce matin?
1: C'est moi avec vous.
0: Since it's Sunday morning, it's time to give thanks. Ever since the kids were little, the Mariziers have gone to the same church in Delma 56. They love dressing up and singing in the choir. Many of the choir members are dead now, and the church is gone. The Mariziers women are terrified of stepping inside a cement building, even a house of worship. So, after wolfing down a bowl of pasta and onions, just Madsen and I walk the few blocks up Delma Street to an evangelical church. Madsen scans the outside walls to make sure there are no serious cracks, and then says that, anyway, when it comes to dying in an earthquake, he trusts in the wisdom of God.

0: The building is so packed that we have to squeeze sideways through the front door and sit on the edge of a pew. We're way too far back to see the pastor or Jesus on the cross. Madsen says that's not important. The next 3 hours, he sings and prays, waving the palms of his calloused workman's hands to heaven.
1: Il travaille comme sécurité dans la maison. Voilà, le monsieur David qui vient vous voir.
2: Oh, comment ça va, Sam?
3: Ça va bien.
2: Wow. Qui habite ici? Wow, c'est une grande famille.
3: Ils sont partis.
0: On the way back to his tent, Madsen wants to check in on his nephew, Sam, who works as a security guard. A skinny guy in his early 30s opens the metal door into a private compound. Sam has an easy smile, a gentle manner, and a fully loaded 12-gauge shotgun. Sam wants to know if there'll be room for him in the Merisier family tent when the rainy season comes. Madsen says he'll bring it up with Mama Boss. Sam says he's already working on an alternative. He wants to emigrate to Canada. His mom lives in Montreal.
4: Salut!
3: Okay, portez-vous bien.
4: Salut! Bye-bye.
3: Portez-vous bien.
4: Okay, bye-bye. Bye-bye.
0: As he unlocks the gate so we can leave, Sam tells me snow doesn't scare him.
4: Wow.
0: Living in a tent city with no clean toilets or electricity really does.
5: Hey, bonjour le patron.
6: Je suis en train de recharger le téléphone alors là.
5: Mais ça marche comment? Des gens amènent leur téléphone?
6: Amènent le téléphone avec 10 gourdes, avec le chargeur.
0: In the alley beside the entry to the Delma 56 camp, a fellow named Molière is sitting at a table covered in a tangle of wires and cell phones. Molière charges 10 gourdes, or about 30 cents, to recharge a phone from the car battery he's rigged up. He's a popular man. Without a working cell phone, it's impossible to find anyone in Port-au-Prince these days. Molière's table is a gathering place for tent residents.
6: You are to come in my square.

0: All I talk to you in my office.
1: A guy named McKenzie speaks to me in English. He's a teacher. He tells me he's one of the camp organizers. But he's got a bit of a strut, and he's sort of creepy, clearly on the make. His home in Delma was destroyed, and he wants to show me where he lives now. A tent made from sheets sits next to a building with a hand-painted sign on it. School.
2: So that's your private English school?
0: Yeah. Do you want to see my office?
2: Sure.
0: Okay.
2: Oh, it's a nice office.
3: I don't think so.
2: You don't think so?
3: I don't think so.
2: Well, you've got your desk, you've got your books, you've got your magazines.
0: It's my paper to take the names of the people live here.
2: Those are all the people living in the courtyard?
0: Yeah.
2: Wow, look at that. Okay. How many are there totally?
0: 1,045.
2: So you've taken it upon yourself to be the official recorder of people's names, who's living in what tent?
0: Yeah, name, how many babies, if he has the breaking house, nombre de morts, combien d'hommes il y a dans la famille, et nombre de femmes enceintes, nombre de femmes adultes, les jeunes et puis les enfants.
2: Well, look at how many families have people who are hurt or killed. It's a lot of people. And so what do you plan to do with this list?
0: I don't know. I don't have the money to give my family.
1: McKenzie puts his hand on my wallet pocket. He wants cash. It's the first time that anyone in Haiti's done this to me. I push his hand away and stare him down. A middle-aged fellow is standing in the alleyway, watching. He's open in his contempt for McKenzie. His name is Patrick Moyse.
4: I'm the owner of this piece of land.
2: So all these people are squatting, basically. So what are you going to do with all these people now?
4: I'm not kicking nobody out but him. He's got guns, threatened he's going to kill me.
2: Because he wanted to stay here.
4: It's sad. With so many dead, and the guy is threatening to put more dead on the ground.
1: Patrick Moyse and McKenzie's friends yell at each other for a few minutes. I have no idea if McKenzie's a small-time thug or just an English teacher who's broke and feeling desperate. And no idea if Patrick's gun story is true. It's mid-afternoon and blazing hot. I think it's best to go back to the Merisier family tent. Hélène and Noella are there, washing dishes in a plastic pail. They are 18 and 20 years old.
5: Est-ce que on a beaucoup trop de temps à rien faire? Est-ce que c'est ennuyant?
6: Oui, c'est ennuyant.
1: And tell me they are both bored out of their minds. They have no idea when they'll ever get back to school.
7: Je sens que je suis chaud en pile. En pile, je vois, monsieur, en pile. Chaud!
1: Mama Boss complains about the heat as she stokes the fire and picks pebbles out of a plate of rice. The girls fiddle with their hair and fingernails and cell phones. The two infants sleep on a pile of folded clothes. And others are in the tent too, chatting and napping, letting the afternoon slip slowly by. A neighbor comes to borrow some salt. A piece of sugarcane gets passed around. Madsen's lying in a corner, avoiding all eye contact and conversation with Nadine. He spent the last hour praying for a job. I'm sitting along the other wall of the tent with 20-year-old Pouchon, one of Madsen's nephews. Nadine seems really worried about Madsen.
8: Yes, she is.
1: Because he's going to church all the time and he's talking about God all the time. So he's relying a lot on his beliefs. But it's very difficult because she watches her husband
8: praying all the time.
1: But that's frightening. That's scary too.
8: Yeah, that's scary.
1: Because he's closing in on himself a little bit.
8: Yeah.
1: He's just lying down there?
8: All the time. And when it's morning, he goes to give the people the water.
1: Yeah, that's right. He's got a little job helping out with the water.
8: But they never paid money to him.
1: And so he's a good member of this tent community. He's helping.
8: He's a good one, yes.
1: But look at him now. He's just... He doesn't want to talk about that, though, does he?
8: I know what he feels.
1: At 5 o'clock, on the button, Madsen picks up the wind-up radio and turns on the news.

0: tremblement de terre et qui allait quand un parent ou bien un ami pral gen possibilité joindre travail dans un programme qui pral employer un pile monde.
1: The lead story is about a government program to create jobs for people who are willing to move their families out of Port-au-Prince. Well, Madsen spent his whole life in the city. Delma 56 is in his blood. He can't imagine ever leaving. He's an urban guy who knows nothing about farming. God will provide, he says, and suggests that Pouchot and I go for a walk to stretch our legs. Pouchon, we've just walked through the tent village. We came to the edge of a cliff here. Down there is a ravine that's just full of garbage. People are walking by. There's someone bringing water up the little path here. It's just a person wide. I'm looking on the other side now, and there's a big, big, big house on the top with a satellite dish surrounded by a big high fence. And there are all these little tents that people are starting to put up. There's a Coleman tent over there. There's something being put up with a tarp. There's something with old tin. But isn't that where people were buried?
2: Yes, over there.
1: How many?
2: Maybe 38 or 40.
1: Right there?
2: Yes, right there.
1: But people are building on top.
2: Yeah.
1: With their tents.
2: They don't have anywhere to go.
1: They have nowhere else to go.
2: No.
1: But there's no one from any city organization or from any international organization. Nobody's telling them. Doctors Without Borders, Red Cross. No one is saying you shouldn't do this.
2: No one.
1: So in a couple of days, this whole valley will be covered with tents.
2: Oh, yeah.
1: Bonjour, monsieur.
3: Bonsoir.
1: Ça va?
3: Ça va bien.
1: Pouchot and I walk down the hill and up the other side where a man with a pickaxe is digging a ledge. A woman with her left arm in a cast sits a few feet away. His name is Dorville. Anita is his wife. Does Dorville know that he's digging right next to the graves?
2: Yes, he knows.
1: There are many dead people buried just 1 yard from where he's digging.
2: Yeah. How many kids do you
3: have? 3 kids.
1: There's 3 kids. And so he needs a place to sleep this evening.
2: Yeah.
1: But it's going to start raining in a couple of weeks. He's on the middle of a mud hill.
2: He knows, but he cannot do anything else.
1: Mais il va pleuvoir.
3: Non, là, il n'a pas dormi en bas pied bois.
4: Il va faire la pluie.
3: Oui, il va faire la pluie. Il y a nous tabé ça que fait nous besoin.
1: But still, even with plastic over top, the whole hill is going to be mud.
3: Oui, gol pour pas passer en dedans.
1: They're just going to build troughs around so the water will go around the tent.
2: And then they can sleep.
1: Bonne chance. Good luck, Dorville. Bonne chance, madame. Courage, eh?
2: D'accord.
1: Courage.
5: Vous êtes Michael? Michael Jackson?
1: 7 o'clock. Back inside the Merisier tent, Madsen's hooked up a light bulb to a car battery. 1-year-old Placide walks around in sandals that squeak at every step. A pot of the morning rice is passed around. Mama Boss has also made some fried bananas and fried potatoes. We each get a handful. The teenagers are watching an American cop flick on a portable DVD player. The New York skyline flickers across the tiny screen. Hélène, Noella, Emmanuel, and Maxime are not allowed to go outside unless they go together, and only for 15 minutes at a time. The rules are there for good reason. The Delma 56 tent camp is a labyrinth of tight passageways. Nadine's heard stories about girls being raped. 3,000 prisoners who escaped jail when the earthquake hit are still wandering around.
6: Alleluia! Alleluia! Alleluia! Alleluia! Alleluia!
1: 9 o'clock, and there's no

0: doubt that Placide is the apple in Madsen's eye. Pouchon comes to the door. Francesca, a woman a couple of tents over, has gone into labor, and her mom wants Madsen to come over and pray. There's a mom giving birth right here in the village, and she's just lying on a black plastic bag. Has anyone called a doctor or a nurse?
1: No doctor.
0: Is there a midwife here? Is there a sage-femme? She's just going to give birth here in this tent, right? Could you ask her, is there going to be clean water here for the baby?
1: Or no clean water for the baby.
0: No towels?
1: No towels.
0: Nothing to clean the baby with?
1: No.
0: But the baby's going to be arriving anytime.
1: But they don't have nothing.
0: You're just waiting for God to help?
1: Yes.
2: Le Dieu d'amour, le Dieu d'éternité en éternité, ou même Seigneur, fais quelque chose pour lui, Seigneur. 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
0: Francesca gives birth to a boy. 2 days earlier, another baby boy was born in the tent next door.
3: Tout un tête pour couper, m'espérer, mettre chapeau.
0: It's been a long, hot, exhausting day. The girls are lined up on the floor in their pajamas. Placide's at his mother's breast. Mama Boss insists that I learn one more Creole proverb before we turn off the flashlight. Wind up that flashlight so we can get some more light here. Okay. Tout en tête, poco coupé, espérer mettre chapeau. It's never too late to repair things and do it better next time.
1: Thanks for this.

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that was David Gutnick's documentary 24 in Delma 56. David has kept in touch with the Mercier family. They often speak a couple of times a week. After David retired from the CBC 5 years ago, he and Madsen Mercier decided to start a business making concrete blocks. One of the reasons thousands of people died in the earthquake is because their homes were built with blocks that were mostly made of sand. Cement powder is expensive. Sand is cheaper. The name of Madsen's business translates

translates to solid blocks in the blood of Jesus. Madsen is a deeply Christian man. For the past 5 years, Madsen has been buying bags of cement powder and hand mixing in the proper amount of sand. He stirs in water, and the concrete mix is poured into wooden molds which are left to dry in the sun. And hopefully, if there is another earthquake, homes made with Madsen's blocks will not crumble, saving lives. But recently, Madsen told David he's not sure he can continue much longer. His wife died last summer. Madsen is diabetic and says he has little energy. He's constantly forced to negotiate with local gangs who steal his cement bags and blocks. For now, though, solid blocks in the blood of Jesus is open. That's all for this week. Storylines is produced by Julia Poggle and Anna Lazowski. The senior producer is Joan Weber. I'm John Chipman. Thanks for listening.

0: Hello, I'm Saroja Coelho. You're listening to CBC Radio 1. I hope you're enjoying our presentation of some of the CBC's most memorable audio documentaries. We'll return to our regular programming tomorrow night. In the meantime, enjoy.
1: I'm Liz Hoth from CBC's audio documentary unit, and this is Storylines. This summer, we're bringing you some of our favorite CBC docs. And this week, we're featuring a story that takes us to Tijuana, Mexico in 2007, where a nun had been living voluntarily inside a prison for 3 decades. A woman who, by the Catholic Church's own rules, should never have become a nun in the first place. She was twice divorced, but through sheer will and belief, she had become a legend inside the prison and beyond. So in a bid to meet this nun, the CBC's Joan Weber connected with the Servants of the 11th Hour. That's the order Mother Antonia founded for older and divorced women. From there, arrangements were made for one of the sisters to pick her up in the States and drive her across the border to Tijuana. And that's how Joan found herself on a street corner in San Diego, waiting to be picked up by a woman she'd never met. This is Faith Inside the Walls.
2: The glare off the pavement is near blinding. It's just mid-morning, but the sun appears to have the sky all to itself. Then, a gleaming white car rolls up to the curb. It's the one I've been waiting for.
3: Sister Anne-Marie?
4: Who else?
3: Hello.
4: It's fairly easy to tell with me.
2: And of course, it is. She's wearing a full white habit.
3: Nice to meet you. Thank you for doing this.
2: She looks so small under her wimple and behind the big wheel of this behemoth of a car. We head off, not quite in the style of Thelma and Louise, but rather nun and journalist, heading south for the border. We're going to Tijuana so I can meet Mother Antonia, a woman who, to my mind, sounds almost mythical. But first, we have to get out of San Diego.
4: Now all I have to do is figure out how to get back to...
2: Sister Anne Marie is a bit lost.
4: No, we're not going to... Well, see, I can't tell. Oh, yes, I can. Yes, I can. Okay, we're all set. All right.
5: See the little sign?
3: Oh, look, like, that's great.
4: It didn't give us a very big sign, but it gave us a sign. That's really all I needed. So.
2: Waiting for the signs is what Sister Anne Marie does now, as a matter of course. And although she's in her late 50s, she's new to being a nun. Up until 2 years ago, she was an office worker in Detroit. But then she got a sign in the form of a magazine article that changed her life.
4: I was working there for waste management as an office manager. And there was an article, I don't know if you've ever read it, in the Reader's Digest, June 2004, called Antonia's Mission. And I was halfway through the article, and I thought, I've got to find out what this is all about. I'm going there if I can. It was that instant. In fact, 5 of us came to Tijuana to be with Mother Antonia because of that one article.
2: Just one article about the woman we're now going to see, Mother Antonia. There's no question her story is remarkable. Mother Antonia.

0: Antonia was born Mary Clark in 1926. Her family was well off, and she grew up in comfort in Beverly Hills, California. Black and white photos from the late 1950s show a glamorous-looking woman with a broad smile and a Marilyn Monroe-style hairdo.
1: No.
0: Married and divorced twice, she had eight children.
1: I had five children. I'm kind of like Mother Antonia in that way. Most of us are.
0: And then, one day, she packed up and moved south to Tijuana, to one of Mexico's most notorious prisons, and moved in. It's where she's been living voluntarily for the past 30 years. And it's this prison, La Mesa, where we're headed. We've just passed over the border, and almost on cue, the cars seem a little more rusted, the roads have become a little more congested, and a little less smooth. As we bounce our way through sprawling Tijuana, Sister Anne Marie pulls out her cell phone and dials Mother Antonia.
1: Just give me a second and I'll... Hi, Mother, it's Sister Anne Marie. I can bring her and Sister Aisa there if you want me to.
0: They seem to have come up with a plan.
1: Yes. Very. Okay, bye. You're welcome. She says, is she very nice? I said, yes. Everybody, you'll never meet anyone like Mother, I'm telling you. Everybody she meets is wonderful. So she can't. She doesn't say it.
0: We drive on until we spot our first armed guard.
1: See, you're almost there.
0: A concrete garrison runs the length of the block.
1: This is it. This is La Mesa Prison right here. And Mother's cell is right on the other side of this wall where those men are.
2: Right, just beyond those two guards there.
1: Yep.
2: Those are pretty imposing walls there.
1: Yep.
0: Staring up at the 10-meter dirty brown walls with the rolled barbed wire at the top, suddenly I realize I've only been prepared to meet this now 80-year-old woman who lives on the other side in a theoretical sort of way. But on seeing this place, the reality, I'm at a loss. This fortress is her home, where she's chosen to live for three decades alongside drug lords, murderers, and thieves.
1: The other day, I dropped her off at the prison, and she said, one of the guards said to her, Mama, you look so tired, but it's okay. You're home now. You can rest. She said, isn't that wonderful? I'm home. You know, prison's her home. That's where she wants to die. That's her home.
0: For now, we don't stop. We're not expected for at least another hour. More time to prepare. Time to go over what I've already learned from others I've interviewed about Mother Antonia. A group of men are hauling donated mattresses, clothing, glassware into a giant warehouse in San Diego. This is Father Joe Carroll's charity. He's a legend in the city for his work raising money for the poor. His description of Mother Antonia wasn't what I expected.
3: Being a con man, I mean, I got this job because the bishop said he wanted the biggest hustler, wheeler, dealer in the diocese. So I got it because I'm a con man, I'm a wheeler, dealer, hustler type person. I really admire her. She's like the champion of hustlers. So I don't mind if she doesn't mind my calling her. She's the biggest thief I've ever seen. She is good.
0: This round-faced, silver-haired priest has no trouble recalling the first time he met Mother Antonia.
3: Oh, yeah. Oh, yeah, very clearly. It was about 24 years ago. I heard about this nun who was coming into our store. We have thrift stores. And filling up grocery cart type things with loads of stuff and then getting to the register with no money in her pocket. And staff would end up giving her the stuff. And I spotted her one day and said, I'm going to put an end to this thing. This nun stuff has got to end. Came running down the stairs, and I got near her. She's like an 80-year-old lady, and she falls on her knees, falls, not crawls, and says, Padre, can I have your blessing? And what are you supposed to do? You got the nun kneeling on the floor. Meanwhile, they're carrying everything out the door on me, and I'm giving her a blessing. So that's why I said, she's the best thief I ever met. I always know I'm in trouble when I get a call from her, and it says, I just want to thank you very much for all you do to help me. And then I call my staff and say, what did she take? You know, when you meet her, you're going to want to do something for her. I mean, it's just, you're going to want to. She's not going to ask you. She'll say, oh, if only we had a dentist like you helping do God's work. Well, how do you say no?
0: Father Joe Carroll takes obvious delight in talking about Mother Antonia. But it's not all jokes. From him, I get the first glimmerings of understanding.

0: it's all. I mean, to find a woman who lived in Beverly Hills, which is, you know, kind of one of those epitome of American success stories, and that she gave it all up and moved into a prison cell in Tijuana, which are not exactly nice places. I mean, your toilet space at the head of your bed, suddenly living among hardened criminals, drug dealers, murderers, just because she believes they deserve to sense God's love. I can't imagine anybody doing that, much less a person who's always lived in comfort. I admire it because I know in my case, I mean, I work with hundreds of thousands of homeless people every day, and there are days I just get frustrated with the whole thing. I've never seen her reach that point. She just gives. And do they all deserve it? Probably not. That might bother me once in a while. Sometimes people don't deserve it. She just says people deserve to be loved, and that's the end of it. You know, she calls them her children, and they believe it because she believes it, that no matter what they've done, they're still loved. Where we would say if the guy's killed 16 people, well, he's got no value at all. And, you know, so she's reached that point of I call pure love, and she has reached that in her life at this point, which is amazing to me. I'm kind of jealous of it.
1: Then I ask him if he's been to the prison.
0: Oh, no, I couldn't take it. I couldn't take it. I find there, I just couldn't take it. But it's her life.
1: Her life, here in Tijuana, a place where the hawkers in front of their souvenir stalls mingle with tourists, addicts, the poor, and the desperate. And in this place, Mother Antonia attracts followers like a holy version of Svengali. And I'm being shepherded about by yet another of them now. This time, Father Pablo James, or Padre Pablo as he's now known, is behind the wheel. He was compelled to come here because, well...
2: And I read this article, I believe it was in Reader's Digest, and when I finished the article, it was just as if someone had switched on a light. And I just thought, wow, I got to meet this lady.
1: And, now, I'm actually afraid to read this Reader's Digest article.
2: And when I walked in her office before I could open my mouth, she said to me, I know why you're here, Father. And I said, you do?
1: He wanted to move into the prison, but prison politics were likely to prevent that. So instead, she had another idea.
2: Yes, I'd like to. And she said, well, you can, but... I've been praying for a priest to help me with this new order of sisters. And then she started with this twinkle in her eye saying, Father, you know, the men have nowhere to go when they get out of prison. They let them out at midnight, 1 o'clock in the morning, with basically nothing. Many of them 500, 600 miles away from home. She said, we have a house for the women, but there's no place for the men. And Father, wouldn't it just be wonderful if we had a house for the men? And so I got the message.
1: 2 years later, the halfway house for men is almost ready to open. So priests and nuns get the message, but by all accounts, so do the most hardened of prisoners. Mother Antonia's influence over the inmates at La Mesa is legendary. Father Pablo tells me the story of a massive riot that broke out there more than a decade ago. It was Halloween night, 1994. Prisoners had overwhelmed a guard, and the chaos had begun. Mother Antonia had been out for the day, and she arrived back to find crowds of people outside. Television cameras, SWAT teams, the prison in darkness. The electricity had been cut. Flames were shooting from the windows.
2: Well, basically, the guards had run out. They called the local police. The police would not go in. They called the army. The army was afraid to go in. But this little 5'2" nun says, open the door for me. I'm going in there. And they said, Mother, you can't do it. She said, open the door. These are my sons. And I'm going to talk to my sons. And she walked into the flames, the smoke. The prisoners were armed. They got a hold of guns. I don't know how they did that, but... Undaunted, she went in and she stopped that riot alone.
3: And it was kind of scary for me a little bit, you know, in the beginning because, you know, mom down in Mexico and working in prisons, that was very something that was, you know, it's not, I guess, I don't think the average kid would want his mother doing, you know, but when
1: Anthony.
3: I saw,

0: Brenner is in his 40s now. He was 15 when his mother Mary, now Mother Antonia, moved into her cell at La Mesa State Penitentiary. That left Anthony having to move in with his dad.
1: So Mom and I were extremely close, and I was the youngest one. I guess I was they used to say the mama's boy, but I was very close with Mother. And so when she went through this transaction, I would go with her a lot to Mexico in the early stages and see what she was doing. And, it was something that I was very proud of her, actually, the work that she was doing. And I guess as a young man, I realized it pretty quickly that maybe it was a little sacrifice on some of the family, too. And, but the gain was so much greater.
0: Anthony says for him and his brothers and sisters, it wasn't as surprising as you'd think, watching their mother make the transformation to nun and activist. When they were kids, she would cram the garage full of food and clothing for charity. She'd bring orphans to their home for holidays, and for those days, they would be part of the family. Still, in the beginning, his mother actually had to sew her own veil because there was no order for divorcees. Surely that was surprising.
1: Right, exactly. It doesn't surprise me. My mom, she's that little firecracker Irish woman.
0: And with that description, I think I'm ready to meet the famous Mother Antonia. A caravan of sisters from Mother Antonia's order drops me off at the entrance to the Tijuana prison. They're in a hurry to get me out. Mother Antonia has been waiting out front in the heat. I sort myself out and jump out. Mother Antonia is troubled.
2: Okay.
3: Mother
2: Thank
3: Antonia.
2: You.
3: Hello.
2: I'm happy
3: nice
2: to know
3: to meet you.
2: You. I'm sorry, but you were supposed to be here at 11, and the director is waiting, and so.
0: Not a great start, a turning up late for someone who many believe is a living saint.
2: Okay.
0: She grabs me by the hand, hustling me into the prison.
2: Your identification, they didn't tell you that.
0: For such a little woman, she has quite a grip. She has led me into a dark, narrow passageway. This is security.
2: As Joan is de Canada.
0: For a moment, we're standing still. I can see her face, tightly framed by her white veil. Her skin is smooth and pale.
2: Wait here. You have to get stamped.
0: They unlock the gate to let us pass.
2: I'm not checking you. Gracias. I'm going to run with you because I just feel badly when he has to wait.
0: As she talks, she all but drags me behind her.
2: Now, I'll interpret for him. He doesn't speak English.
0: We round a corner to an open-air cement yard.
2: He does, but he won't tell me.
0: The surrounding white cell blocks rise up on all sides. Narrow windows overlook this area.
2: He said he has a lot to do. There's 9,000 men on the inside and 500 and some women.
0: There's a group of about six prisoners cleaning up.
2: Buenos dias, hijos.
0: She calls them her children.
2: ¿Cómo están mis preciosos?
0: Kisses each of them on the cheek.
2: Dios los bendiga.
0: A moment ago, they appeared every bit the prisoners. Now they're all grins, hugging, waving.
3: Buenos dias.
4: Buenos dias.
0: We go inside the prison director's reception area. Mother Antonia is curious to know who I've interviewed about her.
2: Did you enjoy? Did you tape anything in the house?
3: And yesterday I talked with Father Joe Carroll.
2: Did you talk with him?
3: Yes. He was.
2: Did tell you I was a thief?
3: He did.
0: As it turns out, the director's busy, but I'm allowed to go to Mother Antonia's cell.
2: We'll go in here. Con permiso.
0: We pass by a large cage. It's a holding cell crowded with about 30 men, standing room only. They call out to Mother Antonia. They know she'll help them if she can to get a message to family, to find medicine, give advice.
2: This is my bodega. This is what I keep outside my door for the things that we need.
0: We're in a short, narrow hallway lit only by the courtyard outside. From floor to ceiling, there are cardboard boxes, clear bags filled with toilet paper, blankets, cups.
2: We give candy. And the director.
0: Mother Antonia unlocks her cell door.
2: Welcome to your pretty house. This is my house. This is your house.
0: As the heavy metal door swings back, she reveals her tiny room.
2: It's very elegant now. And I've got a new floor.
0: The dark, rather banal gray tile makes me wonder how it must have looked before.
2: Let me turn on the fan. It's so hot. It's been so hot.
0: Two small windows high up

0: On the wall, a large crucifix hangs above a single cot. A curtain separates her bed from the bathroom.
1: And I'm really very happy.
0: Her home. It's unfathomable to me. I ask her what she's doing here. What is her purpose?
1: Kissing those men on the cheek makes a difference. Giving a man shirts in the morning makes a difference. Saying a prayer with them before they went to court makes a difference. Smiling makes a difference. So when do I make a difference? Always. Does every day do I make a difference? I better. That's my job, is making a difference, and that's yours too. And that's everybody listening. So that the day we leave this world, we can say, maybe there's one more flower on this earth because I lived. Maybe there's one more person at peace. But most of all, I'm there, just like you just saw me there with the men. I'm there to touch. The moment you touch somebody, they're no longer anonymous. They're personal. This is a friend. You're valuable to me. I respect you. I love you.
0: As I sit next to Mother Antonia on her cot, she smiles and she tries to answer my question. Why a prison?
1: I could ask you, how did you know you were in love with the person you were in love with? And they say, well, but a lot of men are like that, or a lot of women are like that. But there was something you couldn't define, because love isn't really definable. I suppose I came here because I knew the prison. I knew Christ was a prisoner. I had a dream, which is too long to tell you on radio, but it was a dream that I was at Calvary.
0: She tells me about a vivid and sometimes frightening dream she had in 1969. She was a prisoner about to be executed, but Jesus came to take her place.
1: And I touched his cheek and said, I'm not going to leave you. I'm going to stay with you. It doesn't matter what they do to me. It doesn't matter. I'm never going to leave you.
0: When she awoke, she believed it meant she must go to La Mesa, that she had to come here to be with whom she calls the poorest of the poor.
1: Now, 3 out of every 10 people are probably innocent. And that's what the chief of police told me about a year ago or 2 years ago. Majority of people here for minor crimes, stealing sometimes food, shoes, a jacket.
0: She's not naive, though, this 80-year-old 5-foot-2 nun. Mother Antonia is well acquainted with drug lords, mass murderers, rapists. She remembers a horrifying crime from about a decade ago, a turf war between drug traffickers. A family of 16 were murdered in their home. Just 2 children survived.
1: I went to the crime scene. It was a very terrible scene. It was a terrible, terrible massacre. We've never had one like it in Mexico. It was even on the news in China, my friend told me. And then I went to the children to try to console them. You know, they were so young. And Viviana was expecting a baby, and she was so young. And they'd murdered her entire family. And so to go to the men that committed the crime, that they held for committing the crime, that is one case that I must tell you. Because when I went to them, I didn't know how I was going to feel, knowing that the one girl was ready to deliver a baby. And a 2-year-old was killed, and the parents. All I know is I went to them with the love of God, as I do to everyone. And when I talk to them, I tell them, it isn't a cup of coffee that was spilled on the rug. It's human life. And as I talk, I find them with tears in their eyes, because they feel, they know I'm not there to hate them, to judge them, to persecute them, or to wish that they'd all be shot on the spot, because I don't know who was guilty and who wasn't amongst them. And what I wanted them to know was that God hadn't stopped loving them. And when I left there, I took each one in my arms, and I felt love for them and from them. And as I walked out to my car, I had tears coming down my eyes, because I was thanking God that he'd given me that love.
0: This stuns me. I know most couldn't forgive that. Yet this is her message, even for victims. But I wonder, how can you ask that of them?
1: That doesn't mean that you think he shouldn't be punished, that there isn't a legal process that he has to go through. But it does mean that you cannot hold inside your heart unforgiveness. Forgive him because you disturb your own peace, because unforgiveness is a prison.
0: Here in this cell, I see an almost impossibly merciful mother with an unwavering faith in the Holy Father and her lost children. A trinity.

0: different kind.
1: A woman, you know, this is my mother, that really gave up what most people would think everything, and what I think in return she gained everything in life.
2: Every kindness benefits every human being. If my daughter were in prison, if my son were in prison, if my daughter were a prostitute, if she was mentally ill, I want to treat this person with the love of a mother that God gave me.
1: They used to have these cells that were called the tumbas. That's one I was really proud of her. There was these cells in the prison that were just the most god-awful situation you can even imagine. Nobody in the world thought that she was able to get them to, you know, remove those tumbas, and she did.
2: I feel sometimes I've been sad. Sometimes I've had kind of a righteous indignation against injustice. But I always know that there is goodness. And I can, like lighting a match in a tunnel, light the match, and for a minute, everybody looks around, everybody can see. And there's 1 minute of hope, and then the match goes out. And I'm that little match, and I light matches, or I plant hope.
1: You know, at the end, I mean, if you see that, I mean, it's hard, you know, Joan, you were there, and, you know, at the prison, and when you see the people's lives she touches, and to try to be selfish on that side of it, that's not easy. You know, and you're sad. When I used to visit her when I was young, and I would drive back to Los Angeles, of course it was hard to leave her. But at the end of it, you know, it was something that I felt in my heart that was right with God and right for her. So so it wasn't that difficult, you know. But it was, you know, at times, you know, like a little, you know, heartaches and sadness that she's not there, you know, when, you know, as much as you like her to be.
2: I put them in God's hands, and I think he's done a very good job with them, by the way. And I said to the Lord, please take care of my children, my grandchildren. Now I have like 20 great-grandchildren. And my promise to you is, as near as I can, I will look on everyone as my son or my daughter that's here. I'll take care of your poorest children, and will you please take good care of mine?
3: 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Our senior producer is Joan Weber. I'm Liz Hoth. Thanks for listening.

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Thank you for joining us on CBC Radio 1. We have more incredible storytelling coming your way after the CBC News. 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
2: From CBC News, The World This Hour, I'm Neil Herland. The trade war between Canada and the U.S. has now escalated. Canada hit back tonight, imposing its own counter-tariffs on more than $27 billion worth of American goods, retaliation for the 50% tariffs the U.S. imposed as trade talks collapsed last month. Eli Glasner reports.
3: Even though some major product categories, such as smartphones or sports equipment, are facing tariffs as high as 50%, if they're not made in America, tariffs don't apply.

0: Where it gets complicated is when it comes to products with American components. Many craft breweries don't sell to the States, but they get their pre-shaped cans there.
1: It's gonna affect everyone.
0: Margarita Sidorova is the founder of the Canadian Cosmetic Cluster. Many of the Canadian businesses she works with import everything from carrier oils to cardboard packaging. She says tariffs on American components couldn't come

0: January is during the holiday rush is when a lot of people make almost half of their money.
1: Although Sidorova says the upside is a wake-up call on U.S. dependence as companies forge fresh ties in international markets. Eli Glasner, CBC News, Toronto.
2: And U.S. President Donald Trump is turning his attention to Montreal-based Bombardier, which also has a significant footprint in the U.S. Catherine Tunney reports on Trump's latest threat and the reaction.
3: Bombardier, a major Canadian company, on notice. Amid an escalating trade war, U.S. President Donald Trump taking aim at the Quebec-based jet maker. No more selling Bombardier in the United States, he wrote. If they want our market, they must build here and stop treating America like a piggy bank. The White House has not provided further information. The threat, one of many in the last several days, in the lead-up to Canada imposing new counter-tariffs, including a vague threat calling Canada's exchange rate with the U.S. unacceptable. And things could get uglier if Washington retaliates even further. The Trump administration signaling product bans are being considered. Bombardier does have a U.S. footprint and has found itself in Trump's crosshairs before. He threatened 50% tariffs earlier this year unless Canada certified U.S. rival Gulfstream's jets, which it ultimately did. Catherine Tenney, CBC News. Washington.
2: The Correctional Service of Canada is hunting for a prisoner tonight. It says Scott Sargefield has failed to return to the minimum security unit at Saskatchewan Penitentiary following an authorized temporary absence. Anyone who has information is asked to contact the RCMP. A team of ocean scientists in Newfoundland is turning an ocean dead zone into a thriving marine ecosystem. The region adjacent to a mega oil worksite was barren a year ago. Leila Beaudoin reports.
4: Dumping concrete reef balls into Placentia Bay off the coast of Newfoundland, the cement-based balls are full of nooks and crannies. Ocean scientists use reef balls to mimic marine habitats like coral reefs. 285 were placed on the seafloor to remediate a dead zone in the bay that's been dredged for offshore oil. Through the lens of an underwater camera, the researchers watched as algae carpeted the concrete. Sea urchins, fish, and lobsters followed. Bethany Randall, an engineer on the team, says the conservation work is what she dreamed about as a kid.
5: We're doing something good, and there's new habitat growing here.
4: In a place that a year ago looked more like an underwater desert. Now, a marine ecosystem back to life. Leila Beaudoin, CBC News, St. John's.
2: Indonesia has reopened its main airport in Jakarta and four other locations. They were closed due to volcanic ash from a series of eruptions. And that is your World This Hour. I'm Neil Herland.
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7: I'm Julia Poggle, and this is Storylines. This summer, we're bringing you some of our favorite CBC audio docs, and this is one of mine. When we move to a new neighborhood, we can see things with new eyes. Our senses are alert to the change in surroundings. And when doc producer Thelon Oeming moved, a new neighbor inspired Thelon to reach out in a way not many had. This is Who is Vern Nash? Produced by Thelon Oeming and Steve Wadhams.
8: About a year and a half ago, I moved into the neighborhood of Parkdale in Toronto's West End. Parkdale is known for its rooming houses for the mentally ill, the disabled, and the unemployable. I moved here because the rent's cheaper.
9: So, what happened? Oh, fine.

0: That guy is sick.
1: When I first moved in, there was a hunchback man standing in the middle of the street shouting.
0: Never happened to anybody.
1: So I kept my distance and tried my best to avoid him.
0: He's dumb. And here is the message, you goddamn boss.
1: A few weeks later, I was sitting on my second floor deck, enjoying a cup of coffee in the morning sun. When all of a sudden, I heard this music. It was coming from the front porch of a rooming house across the street. And after a while, I decided to go over and introduce myself to my neighbor.
2: Sure. You got a cigarette?
3: I don't actually have any with me, sorry.
2: Oh, I have a few.
1: He told me he was 69 years old and that his name was Vern.
2: Werner or Vern Näslund? Yes, N-A-S-H-L-U-N-D, Näslund. I was born and bred in Timmins, Ontario, Northern Ontario. My father was born and bred in Sweden. My mother's parents were born and bred in Finland. So I'm really Scandinavian descent. But I have Viking courage. I have Viking courage.
1: As Vern played his accordion for me, I realized this was the same guy I'd seen standing and shouting in the middle of the street. Then suddenly, he stopped. He got up, said he was tired, and he went back inside. Over the next few months and throughout the winter, I'd still see Vern in the street occasionally, but he seemed tormented.
0: No! I'm not stupid! Stop now! Stop! Get my boys back to me!
1: He didn't notice me, so I didn't interrupt him.
0: Really? That's the thing! Do it! That guy is sick!
1: The winter passed and the weather got warmer, and every morning I kept expecting to hear Vern's accordion again, but I never did. And finally one day I asked him about it, and he told me it was broken. So my roommate and I decided to help Vern. We bought him a new accordion for $500 from a secondhand store. Vern was absolutely delighted. To get our money back, we decided to organize a barbecue fundraiser with Vern as the evening's entertainer. We invited everybody on the street. They came by and brought their kids, and I recorded Vern playing his new accordion, and everybody had a great time. After that, I came to expect almost daily visits from Vern. Hello?
4: Oh, hello. It's Vern.
1: Oh, hi, Vern. How are you?
4: All right. How are you?
1: Pretty good, thanks.
4: Have you got a bit of Coke or something like that? I'm very, very dry.
1: Yeah, sure. Can you just give me a moment? I'll be down in a second.
4: Yes, sir.
5: Hi, Vern.
2: Hi. I'm sorry to bother you.
5: It's okay. Eddie,
2: I'd love to have a bit of Coke or something like that.
5: Come on in.
2: I'm waiting for somebody to bring me some money.
5: So you want to listen to your music?
2: Yes, please. Thank you.
5: You're welcome.
2: Oh, you've got a loudspeaker, a big loudspeaker. Oh.
5: Can you hear it?
2: I think I was divinely inspired. It's a gift to play like that. It's a gift. Can you hear it? I just

0: think about the music itself and love. I had a couple of loves 20 years ago, but I never got married. Maybe I will still.
1: The next time Vern came by, his face was all flushed and red, and his hair was messed up.
0: Thank God I came here. I got through a rough night. I was bothered so much by demons. That's fantastic. I'll tell you someday in a book.
1: Vern had mentioned demons before, but he'd never given me details.
0: Actually, it's a bit of a long story. I've got to be in a frustrated state of mind in order to say it. I need a beer or two.
2: I only have one beer. Will that be enough?
0: Yes.
2: Okay, it's a good start.
0: Please.

0: three young Satanists were living in the next room in a rooming house. And they wanted me to join Satanism as they were joining it. And I said, no, I can't join Satanism because I don't believe in serving evil or working for evil. And they formed me. They tried to form me into being a real nutcase. They wanted me to be Adolf Hitler II. And if since I wouldn't go along with them, they made me sick as hell in a nervous way.
1: Fern told me that when he makes these noises, he's expelling demon spirits from his body. The only thing that repels the demons is music.
0: Music brings a downfall. Music helps bring a downfall.
1: Especially church music. Fern told me that he goes to an Anglican church in the neighborhood that has a really nice gospel choir. So I asked him if I could join him next Sunday. He said sure. But Vern isn't always easy to find.
2: Hi, have you seen Vern around?
3: Vern
2: Nash?
3: No, I haven't.
4: Who's asking for him?
2: I am. Thelon.
4: Yeah.
2: Who? Thelon. I'm Thelon.
4: Are you the center?
2: No, I'm the neighbor. I live across the street.
4: Oh, yeah. I haven't seen him today.
2: Okay, I'm going to check upstairs.
1: Vern lives in a supervised boarding house with a 9 o'clock curfew. It's a dreary, depressing place that smells like old sweat and stale cigarette smoke.
2: Fern?
1: Fern told me he'd been beat up in here in a fight over a cigarette. He'd had his cheekbone broken and his teeth knocked out, his dentures shattered.
2: I guess he wasn't up there.
5: No, I guess not.
2: Okay, I'll see you later.
5: Bye.
1: I figured I must have missed Vern, so I decided to go up to the church by myself. When I got there, I saw Vern sitting in the front pew. He was in a world of his own, hunched over and praying. Vern was the first one to line up for communion. And as I watched him up there trying to drink the whole cup of wine, a woman next to me leaned over and asked me if I'd ever seen Vern play the piano. She said she'd worked in a boarding house where Vern had lived previously. He has very fast hands, she said. Later, I asked Vern about the piano.
0: I used to play all the time in Chicago, Montreal, and Florida. Well, I've been away from music for so long.
2: How long has it been?
0: Oh, over 20 years.
2: 20 years?
0: Yes.
2: Since you played piano?
0: Yes, it's about that. All I always wanted to do was live a natural, normal life as a musician. That's all.
1: I asked Vern, if I can find you a piano, will you play it for me? He said yes.

eventually found a piano in the basement of an old theater. Fern sat down at the keys and tried to ignore the voices in his head.

0: I'm going out of space. Right away. And to a different planet.
1: I was amazed at how good he was. And I thought, if I could get Vern to perform again, maybe he might be able to overcome his demons. So I told Vern I'd try to find him a gig. I found a small piano bar not far from Vern's rooming house that was willing to give him a chance. It was the first time in more than 2 decades that Vern had played for a live audience.
2: Business, even though I'm 69, and I'm gonna have success in the music business. I'm gonna go back to Montreal or Chicago. I would be a very famous person at the same time. I reject their demon dreams.

0: heaven.
1: Wow.
0: Very, very kind. You're wonderful. All of you. Everybody.
2: Pretty good night, eh? That's
0: very good.
2: That's $100 you made tonight.
0: I did pretty good.
1: Yeah. Good night, Bruce. We'll see you later.
0: Yeah.
1: I look forward to your next performance.
0: I did it.
3: You did what?
0: Got rid of the damn demons.
3: Tonight?
0: Yes.
3: Are you gambling?
0: Yes. Oh, you're going in now?
3: Yeah, I'm going to head home, but I'll walk you up to your porch.
0: Okay, thank you. I'm embarked on a new career, my second career in music. I'll never forget it. Thank you very much.
3: Okay, well, I'm going to go now, so...
0: Okay.
3: You're okay? You have a good night.
0: All right. I'll have a good night. And you have a pleasant, well, evening too. Nighttime. See you.
3: Good night.
0: Good night.
4: I couldn't believe the change in Vern. He seemed like a new person. He seemed completely rejuvenated. He was beaming. He was happy. And as I walked away, I felt good. I felt like I'd even maybe cured him of his demons.
5: You pushed me 1,000 times too far.
4: And then I laughed at myself for being so presumptuous.
5: You're completely evil, so stop now.

That was Who is Vern Nash? By Thelon Oeming and Steve Wadhams. If you like hearing docs from CBC's archive, hit subscribe on this podcast. We have a bunch more great docs from CBC's history coming your way this summer. Storylines is produced by Anna Lazowski and me, Julia Poggle. Joan Weber is our senior producer. Thanks for listening.

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1: Hi, I'm Joan Weber with CBC's Audio Documentary Unit, and this is Storylines. This summer, we're doing something special here on the podcast. We're taking the opportunity to feature some of our very favorite docs, award-winning, one-of-a-kind stories. Docs produced by some of our talented coworkers and in some cases, former colleagues. We're starting with a story by longtime CBC journalist Betsy Trumpener, who only just retired this spring. 20 years ago, on an overnight trip to Vancouver Island, a ferry called the Queen of the North sank off the coast of British Columbia. 101 passengers were on board. Two, Gerald Foisy and Shirley Rosette, were never found and are presumed dead. Betsy's award-winning documentary first aired in May of 2013, just as a jury in Vancouver began deliberations in the trial of Carl Lillegert, the man who had been in charge. He would be found guilty of two counts of criminal negligence causing death. Weaving together chilling SOS calls heard in court, along with the harrowing first-person account from Trina Benedict, this is Still at Sea.
2: Queen of the North, Metro for traffic, go ahead.
3: Traffic, pre-departure check-in will be requiring the berth approximately 15 minutes for Bella Bella and Port Hardy.
2: Queen of the North, Metro for traffic, Roger, copy. Queen of the North is clear to depart.
4: Never wanted to travel by ferry because I have a fear of boats. And my best friend, she, you know, convinced me it was safe and that we'd enjoy it.
2: Queen of the North, customer traffic, Roger.
4: The hours before, it was fabulous. We were so excited and happy. We were just all chatting and visiting, and my uncle was on board too, and he was watching the hockey game. And I remember when we went to bed, we snuggled up and watched a movie. I'm warm. This is nice.
2: Queen of the North, traffic, go ahead.
3: Traffic, just for your information, scheduled ETA into Bella Bella tomorrow morning is 0630.
2: Roger, 0630. Thank you very much.
4: My daughter had just turned 6. We called her the Toothless Wonder. She was missing her two front teeth. She was just happy. She had her stuffies all lined up. We went to bed, and I woke up feeling unsettled. I just had this, like, weird feeling that something was wrong. I felt almost like a shudder. I got out of bed, and that's when the first hit happened. And it was big. It was like a bang.
3: Traffic, this is the Queen of the North. Queen of the North, Queen of the North. Traffic, we have run aground south of Safety Point.
2: Queen of the North, center for traffic. Say again your position.
5: This is the Queen of the North. It is 2919 North. 131, what's the second part of that? 13 west.
4: I remember looking and seeing my daughter, like, ragdoll flop on the bunk. She was on the upper bunk, and a table had come out from underneath the bunk there and knocked my feet out from under me, and I fell on my knees. It was just really scary, and I scrambled up, and I think that's when I asked on the person, I said, are we okay, or something like that, and then there was another impact. And then I just, my whole instincts just, whew, I hung up the phone, and I grabbed my daughter, like superhuman mama strength, grabbed her off the top bunk, and started getting her dressed, and she's like, Mommy, what's going on? And I said, it's okay, sweetie, we have to do this right now, you have to come with me, everything's gonna be okay. And I got her, she was still in her pajamas, but I managed to get her winter coat on her and the life jacket, because I always make sure I know where the life jackets and lifeboats are, because it's been a fear of mine. And I grabbed myself like a down vest and managed to get my boots on and the life jacket. And then I couldn't get out of our cabin.
2: Queen of the North, do you require assistance? Over.
5: Roger, we require assistance. We are taking on water.
4: I was trying to get the door open. I kept on the door, and I kept turning it and unlocking it and locking it and turning it, and you could hear, like, a... You could hear sounds. I could feel the

0: The ship was leaning, and it was terrifying. I remember pinching myself, thinking, I must be dreaming. This can't be real. I called the purser's office again, and I was like, help me, I'm stuck in cabin 35, you know, deck 6, I can't get out. I just remember thinking, I am not going to die in this cabin tonight with my 6-year-old daughter. It was like a calm washed over me that I was not going to die in that cabin that night. And I gave it everything, feet on the door, on the wall, you know, holding it with all my might. And I flung that door open and I picked her up and I ran. I was so scared and I just ran and I went up, up, up, up.
1: We're aground. The list is increasing. We need assistance immediately.
2: Clear the north coast of the traffic. How many people do you have on board? Over.
0: There were so many of us. Like, there was 100 of us. The crew were just as scared. They were banging on doors and knocking on doors and waking people up. There was people in their nightgowns and bare feet.
3: Mayday relay. Mayday relay. Mayday relay. The ferry, Queen of the North, reporting aground and listing badly, taking on water just south of Sankey Point.
0: Mommy, I'm scared. Mommy, what's happening? And I looked to see where land was, and can I swim it if I had to with my daughter? We start going down these like narrow stairs, and you know, people are starting to panic and push, and it's cold and wet. You know, as a parent, we were sinking just by the way it was angled. My daughter, she had to walk in front of me, and she was kind of slow, and I had people shoving me from behind, and I remember putting my arm up and saying, look, she's only 6. Give her time to get down the stairs. And the panic and fear, and we did what we were told.
2: Are they proceeding to life rafts? Over.
4: Yes, traffic, we are proceeding with readying lifeboats and life rafts. Boats are getting readied. That's all I know right now.
0: And the crew, they were wonderful. They were scared too, right? We all were. I was running upstairs. I saw Megan, who is this wonderful 20-year-old I was traveling with, and she was with Josh, who was 10 at the time. And she was crying and she was scared, and I said, come on, let's go. And we all went together. And Josh, who's autistic and just wonderfully intelligent, we get all the way up to the top, and they said, no, you got to come down one deck. The lifeboats are down here. And I just kept saying, sweetie, we're fine. Everything's fine. We're just going to do what they tell us, and it's okay, and I love you. And that's when Josh said, this is just like the Titanic. And we were like, Josh, oh my goodness. And I felt the same way. I was on a movie set and it wasn't real. Ferries don't sink. This doesn't really happen. This isn't happening.
4: Thanks for the traffic. We are abandoning the ship at this time. Abandoning the ship.
3: We are north, Pritchard Robert. Copies. I understand you're abandoning the ship at this time.
0: We got in the lifeboats. We lowered once we got into the water. You know, there's a bit of a splash. It's pretty soaked at that time. The crew member, she gave Josh her flashlight, and she's like, I need your help, you know, and she gave Josh a flashlight, and she gave my daughter her gloves. Then we started talking to the kids, like, oh, what was the last movie you saw? We were trying to distract them while we're frantically looking around, like, what's going to happen next?
3: Queen of North, Pritchard with traffic. Pressure, Christopher Costa Rio.

0: Then the captain was sort of buzzing around on this little scooter thing, and they were doing passenger counts, and we had to keep counting how many people were in our boat. They were asking if we knew anyone else who was on board and to sort of check where they were, so I called out for my Uncle Bub, and he answered. I remember thinking something was wrong, like, why do they keep doing head counts? And I was scared that there were people missing, and...
1: Roger, and it's all confirmed that there is no one left on board, over.

0: Mayday relay, mayday relay. 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
2: It was, it had leaned and was making weird noises. Creaking, which they said was the cars in the car deck crashing around. And I was thinking about the animals on the car deck. I was just trying to comfort my daughter and pass the time and try not to be so scared like someone's going to rescue us.
0: The Queen of the North is in need of assistance.
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0: Would be helpful if you proceeded, over.
4: We're trying to get some boats to come out for...
0: Roger, we have Gilnetter in Hartley Bay heading for the Queen of North. This is Prince Rupert Coast Guard Radio, over.
2: Oh, we could see lights in the distance. I know flares went off.
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6: Passengers are loading onto some of the boats now.
2: I know that once we were in the fishing vessel, there was a mom with two or three kids, and then me and Megan and Josh and Alyssa, and I had a shirt and a down vest on, but I had more than the woman in her nightgown.
6: We're going to do a run past the Queen of the North just to make sure that we don't see anybody on board, over. We have a lot of life jackets in the water, too, over.
0: I understand the Queen of the North is listing more, is that correct?
6: Roger, it looks like the bow is sticking out of water now, and I guess you'll be going down pretty quickly.
2: I could overhear all the voices of people and who were familiar with the sea who said, oh yeah, she's gone. She's gone. She's sinking. She's gone. We could see the lights going under in the distance. And that was the Queen of the North. It's so eerie. Even to think about it, I get sort of chills down my spine.
7: Coast Guard is the Lone Star. Looks like the vessel has gone down.
8: Roger. And the Queen of the North has gone down.
6: Roger, roger.
9: Lone Star, Delorier, go ahead.
10: Yeah, we're currently taking people on board.
6: Take whatever you can take. Everybody's got life jackets on.
11: Any of these boats going in, just make sure they don't get overloaded in the panic of the situation.
6: Roger.
2: When we got to Hartley Bay, we were like the first ones there. First thing we did once we hit land was throw our life jackets, like on the beach or wherever. I don't even know. It was like, get this thing off of me. We're running. We're like so happy to be on land. And the people there were amazing.
12: Hartley Bay folk, we need clothes, blankets, and towels, please. Hartley Bay folk, clothes, blankets, and towels, please.
2: People had responded and they had like warm blankets and they had clothes and jackets. And so that's the first thing I did was get my daughter into dry clothes. As people were arriving, I just remember helping them get dry clothes and get jackets. And me and my daughter were making hot chocolate for other passengers as they were coming in. And then the terror in their eyes. I remember talking to a crew member who had swam out of his cabin. We were all hugging and crying and smoking. And I remember seeing helicopters and thinking like, yay, we're going to be rescued. And it was media, you know, with cameras filming us. And we had to keep doing passenger lists. They just kept grouping us again and saying they need you to come and write your names. There must be people missing. You know, it's not adding up. Why do they keep wanting us to write our names down?
0: Well, I'd like somebody to count heads or numbers from passengers as they go up.
6: How many you got on board, Marty?
13: 13.
6: How many for you, Marty?
13: Yeah, I got 12.
6: Danny, we need to know how many you got on there.
13: I'm on my way in.
2: That there were people missing. They hadn't been found, and so I kept thinking about them and what had happened to them and praying for them that they would be okay, because I do remember seeing them on board. It was really, really horrible after that. I had the nightmares and I'd have dreams. My townhouse was sinking and I had to take medication to sleep. My nerves, my anxiety, I didn't want to go anywhere.

0: you have an experience like this where you could have actually, you could have died, but you don't want to stay there either. You gotta move on, right? You gotta get back to life.
1: 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This podcast is produced by Anna Lazowski and Julia Poggle. I'm Joan Weber. 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

0: 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I'm Saroja Coelho. 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
1: I'm John Chipman from CBC's audio documentary unit, and this is Storylines. This summer, we're bringing you some of the best of CBC's audio docs. More than 30 years ago, the former Yugoslavia was falling apart. Bosnia and Herzegovina had declared independence, and Serb nationalist forces had surrounded the capital of Sarajevo, bombarding the city daily. It became known as the Siege of Sarajevo. For nearly 4 years, mortars and snipers gradually reduced the capital to rubble and ruin. It's believed nearly 12,000 people were killed. The CBC's Laura O'Brien traveled to Sarajevo in 2012, where she reported on tales of survival and, in this story, how music became a lifeline. This is her documentary, The Art of War.
2: You can walk, you can work, you can do certain things. It's like a ghetto, yeah? But you are under the constant threat to be killed or injured because they were shooting 24 hours on the civilians, on the houses, at the hospitals, at the theaters, everywhere, you know.
3: Haris Pasovic reminisces about the early days of the siege of Sarajevo. During that time, he ran the National Theater. He's one of Bosnia's most famed theater directors. I meet him at his small office in the center of Sarajevo. With his trimmed white beard and dark-rimmed glasses, he looks every part a theater man. Over espresso, he begins to tell me about how the artistic community responded to the siege.
2: The idea, the reaction, artistic reaction to the siege was very spontaneous. It wasn't premeditated. So the artist started to contribute to the life under the siege the best they could at the time. So that's how the idea of the first theater shows came about, and some music and concerts and so on, because we didn't know what the siege is. We had to learn what is to be under the siege.
3: And he quickly learned that no outside theater companies or artists would dare go into the city. So the actors of Sarajevo were left to mount their own productions.
2: We produced the shows ourselves, and we played the show called Alcestis by Euripides. We played Waiting for Godot, which was directed by Susan Sontag. Then there were other shows like Ajax by Sophocles. Another theater played Hair, musical. The activity that really made people feel dignified.

0: feel human.
1: Javed Shabanagich leans into his locker to extract his beloved violin. Small and compact, the concertmaster of the Sarajevo Philharmonic is in his 80s. Today, he's rehearsing with the city's orchestra. His tufts of white hair stand out in a room filled with young Sarajevo musicians, most so young they'd have no memory of the war. He vividly recalls the siege.
2: Not only can I remember the days of the siege, but they will forever be ingrained in my memory. It was a special period in my life, which I can never forget. And most of my memories from the war have to do with my work with the Sarajevo String Quartet. Our quartet offered spiritual resistance for the citizens of Sarajevo. We were part of the defense of the city.
3: Jer sa svojim kvartetom stvarali smo duhovni otpor koji je bio potreban građanima Sarajeva.
1: A defense with a very different kind of armor, but one deeply understood by artists from all kinds of backgrounds.
4: I enrolled academy 1993.
1: Ayla Bavcic was just 16 when the siege began. With her blonde bob and hazel eyes, her whole face becomes animated when she recalls those days as a young actress.
4: Those were the days which were completely open, light. We lived truly, you know, and the people were coming in the theater. It was crowded all the time, you know, and people were opened completely, and we shared our positive energy with the audience, and the audience adored that because we didn't lie, we didn't pretend.
1: The world is a stage, wrote Shakespeare, but in the midst of war, the stage became their world. And through it, both artists and audiences in Sarajevo tried to maintain a sense of normalcy the best they could.
3: Svaki dan smo imali probe, a u toku agresije...
2: We rehearsed every day during the siege. We held 250 concerts in Sarajevo, one about every 3 days for the duration of the siege. It was then that I realized how these concerts helped the spirituality of the people.

0: People would come to the bombed-out concert venues looking sad and miserable. And once the concerts would end, they looked happy and were smiling after 1 hour of listening. I realized during that time that humans are first and foremost spiritual beings, and only then are they material. The only thing we had left was our primordial spirituality, with which we had been born.
1: Tek onda materijalno. Svi smo bili materijalno ogoljeni i jedino što im je preostalo je to je da duhovnost koja je iskonska određena.
2: For theater director Haris Pasevich, he too became keenly aware of his own sense of inspiration.
3: When I was a student, my role models were Anna Akhmatova. She was writing the poetry during the siege of Leningrad. Kirov Ballet, the dancers who danced also during the siege of Leningrad, the artists from the Warsaw Ghetto, the writers Hemingway and Orwell, who joined the Republican forces in Spanish Civil War. To me, they were heroes, artistic heroes. I never ever imagined that I would find myself in a similar situation.
2: Sarajevo would spend years at the mercy of the enemy, its people target practice for the soldiers in the hills surrounding the city. The parallels between Leningrad, another famously besieged city, began to emerge. On September 8, 1941, the Germans severed the last connection into Leningrad

0: known today as St. Petersburg. What would follow would be almost 900 days of starvation, bombardment, and death for its people. Mike Jones is the author of Leningrad, State of Siege.
1: Leningrad was a vibrant city. It had an exceptional cultural tradition that went back to its foundation in 1703 as St. Petersburg. And during the siege, remarkably, this culture kept alive. Even in the worst winter, the first winter, a theatre kept open. It was a musical comedy theatre. Now, although the actors were starving and the theatre was very poorly heated, they carried on performing. One remarkable performance occurred in December 1941. They put on a performance of the Three Musketeers. In the interval, one of the musketeers dropped dead of starvation, but they carried on with the performance anyway, with two musketeers. And it was exceptional willpower like this that was one of the most remarkable aspects of the siege. And there was one occasion when, during an actual performance of The Wide, Wide Sea, the musical comedy theatre came under bombardment. The director of the theatre rushed out and spoke to the audience and said the fairly self-evident that the theatre was now under bombardment. And then he said to the audience, "So what do we do? Do we run for the shelters or should we carry on with the performance?" And there's one, the whole audience got up on their feet and roared out, "Carry on with the performance." Now, what greater appreciation of a play is possible to carry on a performance under enemy bombardment?
0: The actors and musicians of Sarajevo began to feel a bond to those legendary artists of Leningrad. This is how Živad Šabanagić describes it.
2: I used to think about how they survived in Leningrad during their siege, particularly when they performed Dmitri Shostakovich's so-called Leningrad Symphony. It was their way of showing their heroism, their spirituality, their resistance. And that was the guiding idea behind our concerts.
0: Dmitri Shostakovich was a Leningrader. He began composing his Seventh Symphony as the Germans were approaching the city. Not wanting the best and brightest of the city to die, Joseph Stalin had Dmitri Shostakovich airlifted out. Shostakovich then dedicated his symphony to the people of Leningrad.
1: They flew the score of the symphony in by plane in March 1942. The only problem was they couldn't really find an orchestra left. The only functioning orchestra, if one can use that word very loosely, was the Radio Committee Orchestra, and it had less than 20 musicians left. And when they first assembled to try and get to grips with this very complicated symphony, it was a demanding symphony. The first rehearsal lasted less than half an hour. In fact, probably about 15 to 20 minutes. They were so weak, they couldn't play their instruments for any longer period of time. Over the next few months, the orchestra was built up. They actually brought in army musicians, and they built up the orchestra, and they started full rehearsals in the summer. And then finally, on the 9th of August, 1942, in the Philharmonic Hall, they put on a full performance of the Seventh Symphony. And that date was chosen very carefully.
0: Hitler had picked that date to attack and finally capture the besieged city.
1: The Germans had even printed invitations to a celebratory party they'd be holding at the Astoria Hotel, celebrating the capture of Leningrad. So the date was very deliberately chosen. It was a superb gesture of defiance. The concert was held in the Philharmonic Hall, but it was broadcast over the entire city.

So the Germans, who were monitoring radio traffic within the city, heard to their astonishment that Leningrad was putting on a performance of Shostakovich.

0: It made an incredible difference to the mood within the city.
1: Many believe that performance helped change the course of the war.
0: The Germans heard it. Subsequently, there was a remarkable moment when German veterans came back to the city. This was after the end of the war, and they sought out the conductor, Karl Eliasberg, and said to him that when they heard that symphony, something in them registered the fact that they would never take the city. And they said to Eliasberg that that concert not only was proof of Leningrad's will to resist, but proof that humanity could survive in the most atrocious of conditions. So it was a very moving tribute from the enemy to the power of that performance.
1: Mike Jones believes the most dangerous part of a siege, whether in Leningrad or Sarajevo, is the risk of isolation, the danger that people will become predators concerned only with survival. Art, he says, brings people together to fight those dark forces, something Haris Pasevich intuitively recognized. So during the Sarajevo siege, he started a film festival.
2: About 150 movies from around the world, some of them big names. It was the first Sarajevo Film Festival titled Beyond the End of the World. We had 20,000 visits in 10 days. Tickets were for free, but we had to give away the tickets to, in order to limit, because the interest was incredible. People were literally running across the street under the sniper fire to enter the movie theater. There is a movie by the Dutch documentarist Johan van der Koken. It's called Sarajevo Film Festival Film. And you can see in that movie that people were waiting for the sniper fire to cease a little bit in order to run across the street and then eventually to enter the movie theater.
1: Yet another astonishing act of defiance. Dodging bullets and snipers became the norm. Not only to live, but to live a life with meaning. Javad Shabanagic acknowledges the remarkable risks people were taking.
3: It really becomes artistic craziness when you carry on like that. We were going to rehearsals and we were in real life danger. I remember thinking to myself, if I get injured or hit by mortar, I hope it hits me in the leg and not my hand, because I live from my music.
1: And for him, there was one piece of music that would come to symbolize the struggle for the city.
3: We often played Albignoni's Adagio. We played many different string quartet pieces, but Albignoni's Adagio was the most important piece in all our concerts because the music is so melancholic. It was fitting for such a disgusting time.

don't know. It is hard to explain, but during the war, we had performances under the candles. No electricity, no bulbs, no nothing, you know. It was some kind of escape of black reality. But it was so sincere, you know. It was so...

0: So truly, truly being in the moment all the time, being in the moment, and that is a blessed experience, really. Now you can't see it so often. Few of us remember, you know, those times, and people forgot it.
1: To je bilo kada smo svirali u katedrali, neposredno pred katedralom pala.
2: I remember playing in the cathedral and the mortar landed in front and all our music went flying. We just picked it up and continued to play. But I remember most February the 5th, 1994. That was the day they bombed the market and scores were killed and injured. We had our 100th concert that day, and we were performing in the presidency building. And President Ali Izetbegović was there. The mortar hit during our concert, and we heard the sirens. The president told us to keep playing, so we continued until the end. And then the president told the people what had happened. He told us that we are not only fighting with machine guns and cannons, but that we are also fighting a spiritual fight with music and with Dževad Šebanagić's quartet.
1: I duhovnošću, odnosno muzikom, sa kvartetom Dževada Šebanagića.

That was The Art of War, a documentary by Laura O'Brien. And that's all for this week. Storylines is produced by Julia Poggle and Anna Lazowski. Joan Weber is our senior producer. I'm John Chipman. Thanks for listening.

0: Hi, I'm Saroja Coelho. Thanks for spending your time with us tonight on CBC Radio 1. 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
3: From CBC News, The World This Hour, I'm Neil Herland. Canada's counter-tariffs are now in effect on $28 billion worth of American goods, targeting everything from toilet paper to plywood. The duties range from 15 to 50%. Diamond Isinger teaches Canada-U.S. trade at the University of British Columbia.
4: Well, we're doing this and our government is doing this as the response to the unfortunate, unfair and unilateral actions taken by President Trump and his administration. Canada has been put in an untenable position of having these actions taken against us despite our good faith efforts in recent times, our long-term partnership with the United States. And we need to stand up for ourselves, both in the context of a trade war and set of negotiations, but also for our continued sovereignty.
3: Last month, trade talks between Canada and the U.S. broke down, despite President Trump announcing that a deal was in the works. NDP leader Avi Lewis and his MPs are in Toronto for a series of meetings today, ahead of Parliament's

0: return. As the caucus meets, new Democrats are in a tough spot. The party is still in debt. Lewis, the leader, doesn't have a seat in the House of Commons. And between a departure and a floor crosser, the NDP caucus keeps shrinking. But as David Thurton reports, the party says things are starting to change.
1: We are back.
2: In a social media video, NDP leader Avi Lewis says there's reason for his party to hope. New Democrats are still rebuilding from

0: buying the oil industry a new pipeline with our money.
1: Lewis, who only became NDP leader in March, doesn't have a seat in parliament. One senior party source not authorized to speak publicly said he could run for one in Toronto. In last week's by-election, the party tripled its vote share in the riding of Beaches East York compared to 2025. Because of this, the party believes one path back for the NDP is in Canada's biggest city. The party can't claim the same success in two other by-elections. In Vancouver, the NDP placed fourth behind the Greens. And in Quebec, the party's vote share did not grow. David Thornton, CBC News, Ottawa.
2: A new mine being built in northern Saskatchewan promises to make Canada the world's largest exporter of uranium. It's being built on Treaty 8 land. Halina Mahalik reports on how Indigenous youth are bracing for life-changing economic and environmental impacts.
3: These big corporations are working just in our backyard.
4: Grade 12 student Landon Moise is looking toward graduation. His cohort now has the option to work in a uranium mine being constructed just north of their community. NextGen's Rook One mine is being built on the traditional territory of the Dene, Cree, and Métis people. The mine is expected to generate nearly 500 full-time jobs. NextGen says 75% of those will go to Indigenous people. Clearwater River Dene school teacher Paul Haynes says it's great that students are already signing contracts for after graduation, but he worries about how this impacts the land and traditional food sources.
5: It affects how you hunt or how you trap.
4: However, NextGen CEO Lee Currier says rigorous environmental protocol is followed daily, relating to wildlife, air quality, and water. The mine broke ground in August, and construction is set to be complete in 4 years. Halina Mahalik, CBC News, Clearwater River, Dene Nation.
2: The government of Australia wants you to decide what goes in your social media feed. Proposed legislation would give users the ability to only follow their friends and not see the suggested posts that have become standard on Facebook and Instagram. Anthony Albanese is Prime Minister of Australia.
6: This is not about giving government control. It's about giving people control. It's about putting choice back into the hands of Australians online.
2: And that is your World This Hour. 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

0: Welcome to Ideas. I'm Nahla Ayed.
1: This is Godfrey Talbot, speaking from Rome.
0: On June 5th, 1944, BBC correspondent Godfrey Talbot stood in Rome's Piazza Venezia, staring up at the famous balcony where Benito Mussolini had just 1 year prior delivered the last of many fiery speeches to the masses below.
1: At this moment, the windows of the balcony of the Palazzo Venezia, from which Mussolini was to make his speeches, the windows have been opened, and has come out onto the balcony, not Mussolini, but three Allied soldiers with their steel helmets on and their rifles in their hands. Beside them, two of the Italian people, and those four are standing there, and they're waving the Italian and the Allied flags. A vastly different scene from the ones which that balcony has staged in the past.
0: Vastly different from the scene almost exactly 4 years earlier, on June 10th, 1940, when Mussolini saluted his fascist followers and declared war on the Allies from that very spot.
2: Il tuo coraggio! Il tuo valore!
0: These scenes may sound like the vestiges of a bygone era, but in the 21st century, authoritarians and would-be authoritarians are once again reshaping our world.
3: We're now living in our own age where information is contested, where truth is contested, and I think it's really incumbent on us as democratic citizens to challenge the myths that are erected around political movements and call them out.
0: Scholars have, over time, laid out a series of stages that tend to characterize the rise of an authoritarian regime. But what new tools might we gain to combat them by examining the stages of their collapse?

0: steps? That is the question at the heart of our series, How to Defeat Authoritarianism.
1: Fascism can be defeated if you see the signs.
0: We recorded the series in July 2026 at the Stratford Festival in Ontario, during a week of events hosted by IDEAS.
2: It is my pleasure to introduce our moderator today. Please join me in giving a warm welcome to Nahla Ayed.
3: Thank you.
0: In upcoming episodes, we'll examine the rise and fall of four pivotal authoritarian regimes from recent history, and then bring those lessons into a final discussion about authoritarianism today. To start off the series, we ask what we can learn from Benito Mussolini's Italy. The first panelist you'll hear is Joshua Arthurs from the Faculty of Information and the Department of Italian, Spanish, Portuguese, and Latin American Studies at the University of Toronto.
3: I want to start kind of with an image or an idea or a moment at which Mussolini's fall became actually possible, that it became possible to imagine.
4: The image that immediately came to mind for me is one that I encountered in the research for my upcoming book, which involves a large rally in Piazza Venezia in central Rome. This is the great square that Mussolini had his iconic balcony over, that was the scene of so many important speeches and spectacles for the fascist regime. And I found in the archives a report from a political informant stationed in the crowd. And this informant describes how people in the crowd found a prophylactic, a condom, which they then inflated and played around with like a big beach ball and whacked around the crowd. And the informant described with horror that it eventually sailed up into the window of Mussolini's offices.
3: Wow.
4: And that the guests must have been horrified inside. And so I think this is a powerful moment. This occurred in May 1943, only a couple of months before the fall of Mussolini. But I think it's a really powerful image for how this spectacle and the cult of personality around Mussolini, that spell had been broken, that the crowd was no longer just chanting his name, but was engaging in acts of comedy and play at that moment.
3: What a powerful moment, and one that we'll never unsee, I think, in my mind. We'll discuss that in a bit more detail shortly when we hear the others. Aitana, what comes to mind for you when you think about what the first cracks that appeared that suggested that authoritarianism could be defeated in Mussolini's Italy?
1: For me, it's March 1943, when there were big strikes in Turin, and then they moved to Milan in the Fiat factories.
0: Aitana Ghia is an associate professor of history at York University in Toronto.
1: And for me, that's the moment where 100,000 people are brave enough to walk out of their jobs, brave enough to defy Mussolini in the middle of war effort that is not going well. And at that moment, I think it's when collectively Italians felt that they were strong enough to show those cracks. Mm-hmm. Beforehand, it had been kind of like the resistance had been taking different forms. But at that moment is when you see that maybe the end is close, and it was close. And the thing is that by this time, the regime was very married to this idea of we are a warmongering project, nation. Mm-hmm. And in that sense, not having military victories really hurt the regime's prestige and the regime's ability to sustain itself.
3: People on the streets, no more powerful image, really, when we think about challenging authoritarian regimes. Robert, what comes to mind for you?
5: Well, a couple of thoughts, but I would begin by saying that Mussolini's fall was always imaginable, and it was always imagined.
0: Robert Ventresca is president of King's University College at Western University and a historian of 20th century Europe.
5: There's a long gap between imagining the fall of a regime and the conditions being created for that to actually happen. I'd also, just a bit of context, Mussolini falls twice. Right. Mussolini is removed from power in 1943 by the king, arrested. Eventually, then he's freed and set up as head of a puppet government by the Germans in the north. And then, of course, he's executed and in April of 1945.
3: And now the panel's over. Yeah. We are going to discuss that in more detail,
5: yeah.
3: Absolutely.
5: Yeah. But. So for me, the moment

0: Moment is 1935, and it's the invasion of Ethiopia. And it's not a really dramatic moment, actually. It's something subtle. And it speaks to the cracks in the facade, if you will, in particular in the relationship between the Mussolini regime and the Catholic Church. The invasion of Ethiopia doesn't provoke a rupture, but it was a moment at which the radicalization of the fascist project began to really test the limits of the accommodation, at least privately at first, and then more publicly. And so it's a subtle moment. It's not a dramatic moment. But again, it's a moment when you begin to see the incompatibilities.
1: I want to stay with you, Robert, if we can, and talk about, before we get to the dismantling of the regime, I'd like to kind of get a better understanding of how it was first actually entrenched. And so when it comes to Italy in the lead up of Mussolini's rise, what do we learn about what makes authoritarianism actually take root?
0: My mind immediately goes to what I would describe as sort of the two faces of fascism that you see in 1919, 1920. There is, let's call it, the origins of the movement, the first stage of fascism, the black shirts, right? They are paramilitary fighting squads by name, the Fasci di Combattimento. They are, however, in that early stage, small. They are violent, but they don't have a huge following. And an interesting data point that I think is very revealing, the fascists sort of present themselves in an election in 1919 as the Fasci di Combattimento, and they gain absolutely no political traction whatsoever. I don't think they got a single seat in those elections in 1919. But Mussolini, also shrewd and pragmatic, assumes a parliamentary face, if you will. And we see pictures of him wearing black shirts and at the same time suits with top hats. The parliamentary face was the actual constitution of a fascist party. And when that fascist party presents itself in 1921 in the heart of a coalition with the establishment political parties, it gains seats. It gains, I think, about 35 seats. Mm-hmm. It's still not a large political party, but in the span of 2 years, you have a paramilitary movement very much from the streets. But now you've got the regime entering the political system, right, which brings legitimacy and now a parliamentary presence. And that is going to take some time. But not coincidentally, by 1922, Mussolini becomes a viable alternative in the eyes of the king.
1: Where does that sit? Maybe I'll ask Joshua this. Where does that stage sit in kind of this idea that fascist regimes have a developmental process? Where does what Robert talked about kind of fit on
2: right?
1: that?
2: And yeah. Not all fascist movements do make it into that stage.
1: Yeah.
2: There need to be certain kinds of preconditions, and there very much were in Italy. Italy, as with the rest of Europe, was traumatized by the First World War, was economically devastated. There was political disorder, particularly in the wake of the Russian Revolution. There were leftist insurgencies that were not nearly as coordinated and powerful as they had been in Russia. But this certainly created a climate of anxiety and fear, particularly for sort of respectable middle-class Italians. And so the terrain was very favorable. You had political elites that Robert referenced who lost control of the situation and who saw in the fascists a mass movement that they could harness, that seemed to be growing in popular support. And so the entry point is through constitutional means, through elections, through alliances with traditional conservative parties, and then an increasingly aggressive colonization of the state and institutions.
1: Aitana, maybe you can pick up from there and kind of explain this idea. What are those stages that regimes go through or governments go through to achieve fascist status?
3: So the three of us find very useful Robert Paxton's book, The Anatomy of Fascism. And Robert Paxton is a historian at Columbia. He proposes to look at fascism not as a concept static, but as a dynamic process. Mm. So the first stage would be the creation of the fascist movement. In this case, we need to look at what conditions allow Mussolini to create the fascist party. So I'm glad that Joshua mentioned World War I and the Russian Revolution, because without those two events, we don't understand the creation of fascism. So the list is the creation of the movement, 1919, and then the movement taking root, which happens in Italy in 1919, 1920. Those are the 2 years that they are called the red years, because there's a lot of upheaval on the left. So fascism is a violent movement against the left. Mm. And that's when it takes root, because their violence is useful against a powerful left. Then we have the seizure of power, which is not violent. it's not as violent as the previous area, and it is by the elites co-opting or thinking that they are co-opting Mussolini.

0: regime as a ruling fascist regime from 1922 to 1945. And then within that ruling, there's a period that Paxton argues that the fascist regime can do two things. One, radicalize itself and go into expansionism, which means war. That's why it's in the 1930s when radicalization happens in Italy.
1: Yes.
0: And then the other possibility would be entropy. So instead of becoming a radical fascist movement, it becomes more like a military dictatorship. Okay. So that would be the cycle of fascism. And I stopped there.
1: No, it's wonderful. It's so hard. We ask such big questions and then we say in 30 seconds or less. But I want to actually say with you, Aitana, just very quickly, Mussolini famously came to power in 1922 in what many of us know as the March on Rome. What does that moment in particular teach us about how authoritarians gain power?
0: Well, it teaches us, so the March on Rome is this idea that different fascist squadristi columns march on Rome and bring Mussolini to power. And it's a total myth. I mean, there were five columns. Most of them were stopped by police. 9,000 or so black shirts did arrive in Rome. They were hungry. They were wet. They were demoralized. They could have easily have been stopped by regular police or army units had the king decided that was what needed to be done. Mm. But he didn't. So instead of using like a martial law decree to get rid of the squadristi, the king invited Mussolini to become prime minister. So the myth of the March of Rome is that the fascists took power on their own. Mm. And the reality is that they were invited by traditional elites to gain a prominent position in power. It's important because the fascists themselves, of course, they want to make themselves look important. But it's also important because the other elites that opened the door for them, they really want to remove their guilt. So after 1945, everybody was happy with the myth of the March of Rome. The fascists because made them look good, and the elites because kind of like made them look like we couldn't do anything about it. But that is actually not true.
1: Robert, you're smiling in recognition.
2: Yeah, for sure. I mean, it's such a great summary of such a complex process. I think two things just to build on that. The importance of the March on Rome. I mean, there was, again, we should not underestimate the extent to which there is fascist violence on the streets and even in the countryside, especially in parts of the north, which is a phenomenon, but it's part of what is drawing the reaction of industrialists and the churches, as well as political establishment. But it also, I think, underscores the importance of spectacle, because what Mussolini has in the March on Rome is a story. Right, a story of the dramatic revolutionary, because we are reminded, and there are always these debates about fascism as having revolutionary origins. It's at its origins, in its founding, it was a revolutionary, sort of revolutionary impulses, right? A kind of national revolution, remaking Italy. So spectacle is important. Yeah. The myth, it may be myth, but it's powerful. There's both a practical and a symbolic value to that.
1: Such a wonderful point, the power of story. Joshua, one last point from you is the importance of the personality of that who leads. We've sort of alluded to some of this as we've talked to Mussolini's character. Could you speak to how his particular qualities actually also helped entrench his rule?
3: There, I think we can talk on the one hand about Mussolini the man and then Mussolini the myth. Mussolini the man, there is no question he was obsessive and genuinely engaged in the minutiae of government. He was also really important politically in managing this big fractious coalition of the fascist regime that it did include traditional conservatives and Catholics. It also included more radical elements, and Mussolini was the one, the glue who held it all together. But I think for the endurance of the regime, it's really Mussolini, the myth, that is far more powerful. That in many ways, Italians come to identify more with Mussolini than with fascism. He is presented as a family man. He's also seen as a very masculine figure to aspire to. And he's seen as the embodiment of the regime itself, that he's always working for us. So that identification with Mussolini is really kind of the oxygen that keeps the whole thing running.
1: I'd like to move on next to how that experience of living under such a regime played out. But I want to stay with you for one moment, Joshua Sure. Moore, and ask you whether there were any moments early in Mussolini's rule

0: when it seemed that he could have been defeated or diverted from where he was heading, and the full transition kind of to authoritarianism could have been prevented? Was there something like that?
1: Right. There, and those critical moments actually end up cementing his dictatorial powers. So the most salient of these is the murder of Giacomo Matteotti, who was the leader of the Socialist Party and one of the few remaining in parliament vocal critics of fascism. There's also some evidence that he had incriminating documents about Mussolini's engagement in various corruption schemes and all kinds of fascist crimes. Anyway, he, in 1925, he is abducted, actually in 1924, he's abducted off the streets of Rome, and there's a huge outcry. Mussolini's opponents say, well, it's clearly the fascists. At first, Mussolini says, I don't know anything about this. And this comes to a head where essentially everyone is going to pull the plug on Mussolini. All of his coalition partners are going to desert him. And he gives this famous speech at the beginning of 1925, essentially saying, maybe my guys did it, maybe they didn't. What are you going to do about it? There's only one person here who can solve this situation, who is able to bring order here. Are you going to let the left take care of this? Right? So all of those conservative politicians and the king himself fall back in line. At that point, they give him all of the reins of power. Immediately, there are laws passed to make the fascist party the only legal party in Italy, that now have all these constraints on the press and so on. So it's that very moment of crisis where if people had pulled the plug, I think we would be having a different conversation. It's that moment where the dictatorship really begins.
0: And so living under that kind of regime, Aitana, what would be the primary means Mussolini used to control people in Italy?
2: Well, once you are the only party, you've also kind of like eliminated all possibility of opposition, not just in parliament, which nominally still exists, but there's no trade unions. There's no kind of like alternative societies. Problem is, there's another big important institution. The Catholic Church has parishes, has youth organizations, has all of these kind of like alternative ways of socializing that the fascists cannot control, even though they would like to.
0: Maybe I'd like to talk about that, actually, because I'll come back to you, Joshua, and then to Aitana. What forms of resistance were possible in those early days when the regime was so entrenched? Was there anything possible? Was there a window available?
1: The kinds of everyday resistance that we see, we can describe often as being, shall we say, a-fascist rather than anti-fascist. They were very ordinary behaviors that were aimed at carving out space for one's sense of self, even. Yeah. If you worked in a factory, you took the long way around to go for your smoke break. You told jokes in private. There have been studies about working class communities under fascism that always considered themselves Reds, that they maintained a sense of a working class identity that was tied to the communist movement, the socialist movement, and stories that people were hiding red flags under their beds or circulating homespun leaflets. Those were small and rare, but they give a sense that people's identities were still very much rooted to locality, to family, to class, to the church, and not necessarily to the grand macroscopic identity that the regime was foisting on them.
0: Aitana, maybe you can pick up from there, just at the level of even families and local communities.
2: So imagine if you have kids, right? Mm-hmm. And are you going to send them to the fascist youth group? Or if you don't send them, then it marks them as kind of like being anti-fascist and you don't want to endanger them. So regardless of your religion, regardless of your position, maybe you would send them to the Catholic group instead, because that would be kind of like an alternative venue. And you're not going to say it, but you are going to create spaces where you feel comfortable. Of course, you keep the jokes for the private domain because you never know if someone's spying on you. So there's a going back into the domesticity. Mm-hmm. It's kind of like for Spain, when people think about the Francoist regime, they think that it's kind of like a long winter where people just retreated home.

0: and they weren't able to connect with others. And that's kind of like how it feels, that you just need to protect your private sphere.
1: Yeah. Going back to that list of stages that fascist regimes kind of unfold, the fourth stage of fascism is using power to dominate institutions. And I would like to come to you, Robert, to talk about the role of churches, mm-hmm. just how social institutions like the church navigate this period.
2: Yeah. The first thing I would observe is that, you know, we tend to think of the church as a monolithic institution, and of course it's not. So often when we're talking about the church, we're really referring to the Vatican. But then there are also these, the associational social dimensions of that community. It's a faith community. They're voluntary associations. The question about how the regime and how the church navigate that relationship, I mean, some scholars have described it as an alliance, which I think goes too far. There is an affinity on many fundamental points, like demographic policy, family life. But to Aitana's point, if you are in fascist Italy, if you have an option to join the Catholic youth, the university student group in particular is one notable example. There was a real struggle over the control of Italian university organizations. This actually becomes one of those moments of rupture because it leads the Pope to publicly criticize and denounce the regime's attempt to control youth organizations at university. The net result of it is it was a compromise. Mm. These organizations could survive as separate entities, separate from the fascist organizations, but it's a compromise with a cost. And the cost is that those religious organizations are supposed to just focus on religious matters, matters of everyday faith. In other words, avoid politics. Now, in effect, what happened for many members of those organizations is a kind of inner exile. And while they're not overtly publicly anti-fascist, they nurture spaces quietly, privately, and not surprisingly, some of the future anti-fascist leadership will come from those youth circles.
1: And the future of that anti-fascist leadership may well hold lessons for our own time. That was the first half of a panel about the rise of fascism in Italy under Benito Mussolini. It's the first in a five-part series called How to Defeat Authoritarianism, recorded in July at the 2026 Stratford Festival in Ontario. This is Ideas. I'm Nala Ayed. The advancement of an authoritarian regime, like the fanning of a flame, requires oxygen.
2: What Mussolini has in the March on Rome is a story. It may be myth, but it's powerful.
3: He's seen as the embodiment of the regime itself. That identification with Mussolini is really the oxygen that keeps the whole thing running.
1: And yet, as history can attest, that oxygen, that fuel, can be diluted over time.
0: Mussolini also had to contend with other institutions and other sources of power. Any movement can fail at any stage.
1: I asked each of our panelists at our roundtable on Italian fascism for their view on the conditions that made the dismantling of Mussolini's regime possible, beginning with Robert Ventresca of York University. Keeping in mind, of course, that each situation is unique, what is one thing you believe is indispensable to the beginning of a dismantling of an authoritarian regime?
2: Well, in the case of Mussolini, defeat in war, or the start of the defeat in war, there is a domestic Italian anti-fascist resistance and an armed resistance, and there's protest that begins in 1943. But at the end of the day, in 1943, when Mussolini is exited from government, Allied forces have started to arrive in Italian soil. Yeah. And then German forces arrive in the other part of Italy. Italy really is sort of three Italies, is often described after 1943. Mm-hmm. And this is why for some scholars, 1935, the beginning of the radicalization in the invasion of Ethiopia, on the surface, the regime is at the height of its popularity and power. But in fact, it begins to now draw itself closer to the German Nazi war orbit and isolating itself from other forces, and begins to suffer over time a series of defeats.
1: But what is at play there? Like, what is the process? Is it that they look weak to their own people, or is it that just de facto become weaker as an institution?
2: Well, I think to some extent it reveals the extent to which even military, his own military belief in the fascist project, so to speak, was thin or contested, obviously. Mm-hmm. That's a point of debate in

0: research, but at the very least, I think it shows doubt, basic doubt in institutions and in powerful institutions that any regime needs in order to survive.
1: Yeah.
0: The police, the military, if they're doubting the project, which looked as if it were moving in a certain direction, but it's actually moving in the opposite direction and is now inviting the invasion, occupation, hunger, dislocation that starts to happen. And it's just a reminder that that's largely driven by external forces at that point.
2: Can I just add to that very quickly? Yes.
3: Joshua Arthurs from the University of Toronto.
2: People felt this close to home. Italy was bombed as early as 1940 by the Allies. Rationing was imposed and there were severe shortages in many occasions. People were sending their sons off to North Africa, to East Africa, to the Soviet Union.
3: Demoralizing.
2: And they weren't coming back.
3: Yeah.
2: So war really brought home on a visceral, experiential level what fascism was all about to people.
1: Yeah. Aitana, what is one precondition in your mind without which it would be impossible to escape the grip of authoritarianism?
4: So,
3: Aitana Ghia of York University.
4: Mussolini, since the invasion of Ethiopia and then supporting Franco in Spain and then becoming part of the Axis and then joining the Pact of Steel and then joining World War II, the whole idea was to resurrect an Italian empire. It is showing the greatness of the fascist man. And once you've built that and Mussolini make himself like the head of the Ministry of War, the Navy and everything, he's personally responsible for how the war effort is going. Ethiopia went reasonably well for the fascists, albeit it took longer than expected. In Spain, they had their first defeat. The thing is that those news didn't made it back to Italy. So it was not a first crack. And then Mussolini kind of like sent even more troops, even more war material in order to really show the power of the Italian army. But the Italian army was having problems all along. Mm-hmm. It had to be bailed out by the Nazis and that delay of Operation Barbarossa. So defeat, when you've said that you are building an empire and maintaining it, there's no way for the fascists to get out of it. So for me, I think the war weariness could have lasted longer had they been reasonably winning or performing. But under conditions of humiliating defeats, they couldn't just keep going.
1: Robert, do you want to add something?
0: Yeah, no, I think defeat, I think the point that then the myth is dispelled,
1: yeah,
0: right, on
1: yeah,
0: a daily level. But I just think also practically, tactically, right, there is a drain on resources. You begin to see some of the economic as well as social costs of war and the inability to sustain that over time. The only thing I would also add is it reminds us of that fifth stage about radicalization, right? It is radicalization. I think the fascists have those radical pretensions. Mm-hmm. But some have argued Italy doesn't actually achieve that fifth stage fully, perhaps largely because of the defeat that begins to experience in war.
1: In 1943, Joshua, the fascist Grand Council voted to remove Mussolini from power and hand rule back to the king. How did his former allies turn against him? What was the process there?
2: It was, as much as anything else, a kind of self-preservation instinct. So, as Robert mentioned, the Allies had already landed in Sicily, essentially had taken over much of Sicily and were moving towards the mainland. And the fascist inner circle tried to make the calculus that if they could somehow jettison Mussolini, then they could somehow steer Italy out of the war without having to suffer any consequences themselves, that they could pin the defeat on him, that hopefully both the Germans and the Allies would just leave Italy alone. And that maybe one of them could even come to power in some kind of moderated fascist regime.
1: Yeah.
2: That was never going to happen, and it didn't happen.
1: In modern parlance, that would be like a decapitation.
2: Yes.
1: Yeah, of a regime. Yeah.
2: Exactly.
1: Yeah.
2: But even then, what they did was essentially a vote of non-confidence. And then it took the king of Italy to formally remove Mussolini as head of state, now that he saw essentially that his allies had deserted him.
1: And yet, that was not the end of Mussolini. No. It was two more years before it really was the end of Mussolini. How did he come back? How did he re-entrench his power, given everything we've just talked about?
2: So he's removed from power, mm-hmm. and there is a 45-day period

0: where essentially people are trying to figure out what is happening next. There are anti-fascists coming out of the woodwork, and there are fascist loyalists who've not given up on Mussolini. Mm-hmm. The Germans are essentially plotting for what comes next, and the Italian government is trying to exit the war through some kind of armistice. On September 8th, 1943, they announce an armistice with the Allies. At that moment, the Germans, who've already been trickling down into Italy, seize most of the country and find Mussolini, who's been imprisoned in a kind of ski lodge up in the mountains. And there's this daring prison raid, and they break him out, and they install him as their puppet in the regions of northern Italy that are under German control. At that point, Mussolini really is a broken man. He is a figurehead for the Nazi occupation. He commands the loyalties of the hardcore fascists who never abandoned him. They do horrific things. They commit vicious crimes against civilian populations. This is the moment where the Holocaust in Italy essentially ramps up, where the fascist loyalists assist the Germans in rounding up Italian Jews and sending them off to camps. So it is a really brutal period, 1943 to 1945, what Italians now call the Civil War. And Mussolini is essentially there to give a local face to the German occupation.
1: I'm curious how the resistance evolved in that period. What kind of resistance was even possible given the circumstances that Joshua just outlined? Robert, do you have an idea?
2: Yeah, my mind immediately goes to, again, two faces of the resistance. There is armed resistance, right? There is our armed resistance and a fairly well-organized armed resistance of various factions. I think probably the most militant and the most successful and the most organized were communist and socialist partisan movements. There were also Catholic and other groups who conducted and organized an armed resistance. But there was also, by 1943-44, a political layer to that. And there were six prominent fascist parties that came together, can be called the Committee for National Liberation, but effectively begin to sort of coordinate and organize both the activities of the resistance, cooperation with Allied command where possible, and then they begin to start to think about governing. Right? The war is not yet over. But they begin to organize and they begin to imagine the political reality to come. But that's already in 1944. Mm. And so it's both armed resistance and coordination of an armed resistance, but it's also beginning to think about the political order to come, which was to be led by Italians.
1: I'm really curious about that process of what it is that allows people's imaginations to be altered in thinking about a fascist regime or authoritarian regime when they see people with guns basically resisting, you know, the rule. Aitana, I'm just curious how you think armed resistance changes the way people think about this regime that they had, the myth of the regime that they had believed in.
3: So I think it's complicated. Mm. Because on the one hand, the myth of the regime has permeated significant parts of the society, yeah, and especially this personalization, the cult of personality built over Mussolini. So acknowledging that you were wrong on that and trying to find other loyalties is always kind of like a period of mourning. It's difficult. Mm. You always have like other alternatives, like especially the Catholic Church. And then you have these kind of like left-wing alternatives that start emerging, but people were already kind of like having sensibilities in that direction, and then they make kind of like an appearance. Yeah. But I think the armed resistance, it's very easy to romanticize it, mm-hmm, but it was hard for the people doing it, and it was hard for the civilians, because the Nazis, when they occupied Italy, they killed 10 civilians for every Nazi that was murdered. So sometimes the resistance killed 3 Nazis in a town, then the Nazis came back and killed 30 or wow, more people from the same town that were completely civilians, innocent, that they were paying in place of the partisans. So in a sense, it's kind of like, you know, they are doing the right thing, at the same time, you're paying the consequences. So a lot of people wanted to be left alone from the fascists, left alone from the Nazis, left alone from the partisans, and they wanted the whole thing over. But it's not so easy. That's why I said that it was a complex
1: very complicated
3: answer.
1: Yeah. Yeah. Mm-hmm. We're galloping, of course, through all this history, but we do have to quickly get to the point where in 1945, Mussolini was executed by a partisan firing squad. And then he was transported to Milan and hung upside down in a public square.

0: What is the political significance of such a graphic end, Robert?
1: Practical significance, he's gone. and gone at the hands, at least as the story was told, of Italians, right? Not an allied military tribunal, but Italians. In summary justice, it was done. The symbolic significance, he comes back to a square, Piazzale Loreto, origins of the movement itself. I think a year before, fascist loyalists had executed partisans. And again, it's a very macabre scene. But I think we have to tell that story. You know, the bodies of these partisans were hung up in the square for public display. So there's profound symbolic significance to returning Mussolini's body, hanging it up in the square. Mm-hmm. It's then taken down, it's desecrated, I think is the only way we could describe what happens. A lot of popular fury is the story. And again, there's also mythology, right, built up around Mussolini's end. Mm-hmm. But there's an unmistakable sense that the symbolism here is that this is the work of the Italian people, or it's an act on behalf of the Italian people who have dealt with their dictator on their own terms. The reality is more complex than that, but there is profound symbolism in that moment. But I think symbolism that has a practical consequence.
0: Sure. Mm-hmm. Yeah. And actually, I'm curious about that because one can imagine how this is kind of every authoritarian's nightmare. And we've seen more recent examples, very macabre scenes, you know, whether it's Libya or other places. And I'm curious just what effect that kind of graphic end might have on other authoritarians who are operating at the same time, leaders of that era, Hitler and et al. Joshua?
2: Well, Hitler very much said, I don't want to meet the same end as Mussolini. I don't want to be glib about this, but took matters into his own hands. This becomes a kind of visual trope of the ends of regimes, right? Whether it's, and this was the case in 1943, it was statues. They didn't get their hands on the man. So it was the symbolic remnants of the regime at that point. And then it takes till 1945 to get their hands on the man himself. And to Robert's point about this being what Italians are actually achieving, it's also a confirmation that he's really gone, right? That we have the body now. Yeah. And also that it is removing this godlike figure from his pedestal, that this is a kind of human humiliation. You know, I think about when the scenes of Saddam Hussein when he was captured. Right. Mm-hmm. And it was very important to parade around Saddam Hussein with, you know, an overgrown beard and sort of shrunken and disheveled. And I think those optics are really important for understanding how the cult of personality is dismantled.
0: Yeah. Aitana, how does that look from the rest of Europe at the time?
3: So hanging him upside down is kind of like a sign of infamy. It's a long tradition. It's not even deserving to be hanged in the proper position. Mm. And the idea, I think, not all tyrants have the same fate as Mussolini and Hitler, unfortunately. And I wish it was more of a deterrent. If you go that way, you may end up like Mussolini, but you also may end up like Franco or Pinochet.
0: Right.
3: So Francisco Franco, the dictator of Spain in 30 years, he died peacefully in bed. He decided the very day that he was going to be disconnected from a machine where he was artificially kept alive so that he could die on the November 20th, the same day that the fascist leader of Spain had died, so that he could kind of like reclaim the memory of the other person. So dying in bed means that you are not guilty. You've kind of like did your service. You are the savior of the country. And the memory of your time in office or your regime is more easily recuperated. You also kind of like decide that you are going to have this vainglorious tomb in the Valley of the Fallen, right, on top of a mountain, like an incredible basilica built with forced labor by the defeated people in the Spanish Civil War. And you are there until 2019. So almost 50 years after you die, you still have this wonderful place where people go and do apology of dictatorship. While Mussolini didn't have even a tombstone until 1957, because people didn't want to promote a place where people can gather and still be kind of like fascist. They did gather every 20th of November in that basilica. Mm-hmm. This is why Hitler doesn't have a tombstone, so that neo-Nazis

0: don't have a place to gather. So the way a dictator dies, it also has an influence on how much they can be revived.
1: Right. Just kind of to end off here, picking up from Aitana's point, Robert, the way in which a dictator dies has a huge influence also on what unfolds afterwards, what kind of system is possible and how it could be implemented, what flavor it is. You've written a book on the first democratic election in Italy. What's it called?
2: A few years ago, From Fascism to Democracy.
1: What's a key lesson that you think that election, that first election after Mussolini holds about how to move from authoritarianism to democracy?
2: One lesson.
1: Just okay. One.
2: It's a successful transition. It's a successful democratic transition, right? Italians go to vote. There's a vote in 1946, a referendum where women in Italy vote for the very first time. That's the election that chooses the republic over the monarchy, just barely. That election chooses a constituent assembly, which writes a new constitution. That new constitution sort of gets, if you will, kicked off in 1948 with the parliamentary election. Mass mobilization, significant turnout for a country that had known decades of dictatorship and even pre-fascist history, disengagement with the political system. Now you get this real significant degree of participation. But if I had to pick one thing, I would say that there is limited reckoning with fascism. Because in some senses, yes, Mussolini's end is dramatic and final. You know, his very body is desacralized, right? The body that had been used to build up the myth of fascism. But there isn't a full reckoning with Italy's wartime record, right? There is no Italian Nuremberg. Yeah. There are trials of mainly German officials in Italy. There are some prominent fascists who are tried. But by and large, what there is between 1944, there's a brief purge of institutions, which just means people are removed from the judiciary and so forth. There's an amnesty that follows in 1946. So there hasn't really been, and there wasn't even in that time, a full reckoning. What there was a myth, really two myths I'd leave you with, which is the myth of Italy as an anti-fascist nation, born of that anti-fascist coalition, that suddenly Italy was a nation of anti-fascists, which in a way is a very convenient way of forgetting the 20 years preceding. But there's also a second myth.
1: Everybody was part of the resistance.
2: We're all resistors, a nation of resistors, right? Which of course wasn't true. The resistance was always the work of a minority, even the armed resistance. The second part of it, it's a corollary, is the myth of Italiani brava gente. Italians are good people. We see this myth even in the story of rescue of Jews during the Holocaust, for example. In that myth, fascist crimes, domestic and global, are forgotten, underestimated. Does that hurt Italy's post-war democracy? I argue that it does. Mm-hmm. And one of its consistent issues has been, for example, trying to find a way towards stability, which is, it continues to elude.
1: It's a project that continues.
2: Project work in progress, yeah.
1: Joshua, you were nodding. Just if you could address just how that end affects the transition to democracy.
3: I very much share Robert's take that there is this spectacular moment. There are new myths created to replace the fascist myth, and that proves to be successful. It is not eternally successful. And frankly, much of contemporary Italian politics are the result of those processes of forgetting and myth making that the current Italian government under Giorgia Meloni is essentially the successor party to the fascist party, and that its appeal to its base is a sense of grievance that fascists had been excluded from the nation after the war. That if you say we were all anti-fascists, what happens to the true believers, to those who felt a commitment to those ideals? They're essentially treated as illegitimate presences in the nation. Mm-hmm. And so what we're contending with in Italy, and obviously we see this on a global scale now too, is a sort of a return of repressed identities that after 1945 were understood to be illegitimate, but now are returning in full force.
1: To that point that you and Robert made, we still see the persistence of fascist ideologies, not just in Italy, but around the world. Is there, this is how I was kind of thinking about it, is there still maybe one more elusive stage that would have been necessary to truly defeat not just Mussolini, but fascism itself? Aitana?
0: Well, the problem you have once the fascist regimes are over is that denazification was perceived to be like an outside imposition by the American

0: occupation in Germany. So the Germans themselves, when they were forced to go to a movie theater and watch reels of concentration camps, death camps, a lot of people closed their eyes. They refused to understand what they had done. And at some point in 1949, Adenauer, the chancellor at the time, abandoned the whole denazification process and said, it's hurting Germany, it's not allowing us to rebuild. And in the context of the Cold War, it's better to have a strong West Germany than no Germany at all. So the Americans went along with it. So there was no reckoning with Nazism for many years. True that the new German constitution does prohibit it, kind of like symbolism and affiliation to any neo-Nazi organization. So all the neo-Nazi propaganda for the longest time was published in Spain because it was illegal to have it done in Germany. So, and in Germany, they can ban anti-democratic parties even before they take root because they learn from the five stages of fascism. So the moment that you create a fascist party, we are not going to allow you to take root. We are going to illegalize you. So in Germany, they do some certain things that they learn from their past. But I would say that it's... I lost my train of thought. Sorry.
1: It's okay. But it's a good segue, actually, because I know historians are generally reluctant to apply the knowledge to the current moment. But I do want to ask you, and it's kind of a lightning round, what you think might be, you know, we've signaled a couple of examples along the way, but if you had to choose the most important lesson that this chapter that we've been discussing holds for defeating contemporary authoritarian leaders, what that would be? I'll start with you, Robert.
2: Defend your social institutions. Two are represented on this stage I can think of, the press, universities, their autonomy, their capacity to be a space for critical thinking, for dissent, absolutely critical. So defend your social institutions.
1: Thank you. Aitana.
0: Well, I think the most important lesson is to understand that fascism can be defeated before it takes root. If you see the signs, and part of it is that the elites that opened the door to fascism, those are the elites that have to be held accountable before they decide to open the door for fascists to come in. Mm-hmm. So I would say that there were two moments in the Italian case, like the March of Rome and the Matteotti affair, where things could have turned differently. Mm-hmm. And understanding that gives you an idea of what is our Matteotti affair today? Mm-hmm. What would be our Reichstag fire today? It's understanding moments when the unthinkable happened. You need to have a clear head and decide not to give too much power to a tyrant and the executive. You can do it, but it's hard to see the signs. The other thing, if I can do a second
1: Please,
0: one,
1: go ahead.
0: Would be defend institutions. Institutions do not defend themselves. Mm. Institutions are way weaker than we think they are, including the CBC, which would be the one that in Canada right now, I would say, it's the
1: planned.
0: Most important institution to defend. And that's on all of us. If we expect somebody else to fight tyrannical proto-tyrants, we are going to end up with one. Because it is all of us, the ones that could defend institutions, the one that could prevent those parties to opening the door to a tyrant or to a fascist party. So I would say that we in Canada are in a good place to think and to observe and not to follow, for instance, the route of Orbán in Hungary or what is happening right now in the States. So it's doable, but we need to pitch in.
1: Thank you very much.
3: I echo my colleagues, but I would also add, don't believe the lies. Don't believe the spectacle. That the reason why the March on Rome succeeded or the Matteotti affair did not end the regime was because enough people believed the facade that was erected by Mussolini and the fascists. And then they were able to cultivate this aura of invincibility, this of monolithic unity. And yet, as we've seen by talking about their history, the whole regime was a disaster, right? They led Italy into a war that it was not prepared for, and they devastated their own country. They did not achieve the fascist revolution. They murdered people. They destroyed institutions. And that was because of failures that were inherent to fascism and are inherent to authoritarianism. And so,

0: We're now living in our own age where information is contested, where truth is contested, and I think it's really incumbent on us as democratic citizens to challenge the myths that are erected around political movements and call them out.
1: Joshua, Aitana, and Robert, thank you so much for your insights.
0: Thank you.
1: Really appreciate it. Thank you very much.
2: The first episode in our five-part series on how to defeat authoritarianism. The topic of our discussion was Benito Mussolini's Italy. Thank you to our guests, Joshua Arthurs, an associate professor in the Faculty of Information and the Department of Italian, Spanish, Portuguese, and Latin American Studies at the University of Toronto, Robert Ventresca, president of King's University College at Western University and a historian of 20th century Europe, and Aitana Guia, the Mackenzie Papineau Memorial Chair in Modern Spanish History at York University, Toronto, Canada. Thanks also to the staff at the Stratford Festival. Pauline Holdsworth is the producer of Ideas at Stratford. Technical production, Harper Charlton and Danielle Duval. Editing by Annie Bender. Lisa Ayuso is Ideas web producer. Senior producer is Nicola Lukšić. Greg Kelly is the executive producer of Ideas. And I'm Nala Ayed.
3: And just after 10 a.m., the South Tower of the World Trade Center collapsed and vanished in a cloud of dust.
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9: CBC News, The World This Hour. I'm Neil Herland. The trade war between Canada and the U.S. is escalating. Canada hit back overnight, imposing its own counter tariffs on $28 billion worth of American goods, Eli Glasner reports.
10: Even though some major product categories, such as smartphones or sports equipment, are facing tariffs as high as 50%, if they're not made in America, tariffs don't apply. Where it gets complicated is when it comes to products with American components. Many craft breweries don't sell to the States, but they get their pre-shaped cans there.
11: It's gonna affect everyone.
10: Margarita Sidorova is the founder of the Canadian Cosmetic Cluster. Many of the Canadian businesses she works with import everything from carrier oils to cardboard packaging. She says tariffs on American components couldn't come at a worse time.
11: This is really sad because typically October to January is during the holiday rush is when a lot of people make almost half of their money.
10: Although Sidorova says the upside is a wake-up call on U.S. dependence as companies forge fresh ties in international markets. Eli Glasner, CBC News, Toronto.
9: U.S. President Donald Trump is turning his attention to Montreal-based Bombardier, which also has a significant footprint in the U.S. Catherine Tunney reports on Trump's latest threat and the reaction.
12: Bombardier, a major Canadian company, on notice. Amid an escalating trade war, U.S. President Donald Trump taking aim at the Quebec-based jet maker. No more selling Bombardier in the United States, he wrote. If they want our market, they must build here and stop treating America like a piggy bank.

The White House has not provided further information. The threat, one of many in the last several days, in the lead-up to Canada imposing new counter-tariffs, including a vague threat calling Canada's exchange rate with the U.S. unacceptable. And things could get uglier if Washington retaliates even further. The Trump administration signaling product bans are being considered. Bombardier does have a U.S. footprint and has found itself

0: Correctional Service of Canada is hunting for a prisoner this morning. It says Scott Sargefield has failed to return to the minimum security unit at Saskatchewan Penitentiary following an authorized temporary absence. Anyone who has information is asked to call the Mounties. A team of ocean scientists in Newfoundland is turning an ocean dead zone into a thriving marine ecosystem. The region adjacent to a mega oil work site was barren 1 year ago. Lila Beaudoin reports.
1: Dumping concrete reef balls into Placentia Bay off the coast of Newfoundland, the cement-based balls are full of nooks and crannies. Ocean scientists use reef balls to mimic marine habitats like coral reefs. 285 were placed on the seafloor to remediate a dead zone in the bay that's been dredged for offshore oil. Through the lens of an underwater camera, the researchers watched as algae carpeted the concrete. Sea urchins, fish, and lobsters followed. Bethany Randall, an engineer on the team, says the conservation work is what she dreamed about as a kid.
2: We're doing something good, and there's new habitat growing here.
1: In a place that a year ago looked more like an underwater desert. Now, a marine ecosystem back to life. Leila Beaudoin, CBC News, St. John's.
0: Police in France are investigating an art theft overnight. It happened at the Renoir Museum along the French Riviera. Four paintings were stolen. Officials have not revealed which pieces were taken. The value of the artwork is still being assessed. And that is your World This Hour. For CBC News, I'm Neil Herland.
3: Good morning, I'm Saroja Coelho. Coming up in this half hour, Today Explained, a daily guide to the stories shaping our world.
4: Sometimes Sally Helm just wants to know what's wrong.
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6: Inflammation is the root of all disease.
7: The root cause of almost all chronic illnesses and aging itself.
6: Acne, eczema, hair loss, hormonal issues, PMS, bloating, irregular bowel movements.
5: At this point, I'm like, as much as I wanted a nice, simple explanation, this just can't be real. Like, inflammation cannot be the root of all diseases.
4: Today Explained is ushering in the long weekend with a feature from our friends at Unexplainable. So get ready to get inflamed.

0: Dylan Scott, hello.
1: Hi, Sally.
0: All right, Dylan. I have seen many, many different TikToks about inflammation and how it's perhaps causing like every single health problem in our lives. And I am curious, like before you started looking into this, did you see those? Is that what sent you on this journey?
1: Absolutely. Like I love something that's sort of at the intersection of, there is like a genuine scientific question underlying all of this. Like this is a serious topic that a lot of, you know, well-credentialed researchers are spending their time looking into. But at the same time, it's sort of infiltrated the wellness influencer subculture that defines so much of how we talk about health these days. And it has become a catch-all culprit for a lot of different health conditions. And you've also got people out there talking about, you know, diets or supplements or some kind of other interventions that you can take to try to reduce your quote unquote inflammation.
0: Do you have any favorites or least favorites?
1: CMOS has become a fixation for some people, like people on TikTok.
0: It sounds so specific that I'm like, okay, let's do it. Like maybe it works.
1: Right. Well, and people, they talk about it with such confidence, like that is the weird like allure of, you know, a lot of this wellness content on social media is because, yeah, it's like, it's quick. It's, you know, whatever, a 90-second video, it's digestible. And they're like, here is the elixir, the solution that

0: will help to reduce your chronic inflammation. I think any of us would be like, well, that sounds appealing. I'd like to try that out.
1: But as you've already said, Dylan, like this is not just TikTok nonsense.
0: Right.
1: Like the thing about inflammation is that there is this real body of evidence suggesting that there's something important to think about here.
0: Yeah.
1: So let's get into it. I do feel like I need to ask a kind of basic question before we go much further here, which is, Dylan, what is inflammation?
0: In essence, inflammation is your immune system going into attack mode and either sending like immunity cells or other kinds of chemicals that your body can release to try to get rid of some outside invader that your body perceives as having infiltrated it and wants to get rid of to keep you healthy. And so obviously, if that outside invader is a cold virus or the influenza virus or some bacteria or something like that, like that's what we call acute inflammation. And that's, you know, that's something that we've known about for ages. Even like ancient doctors knew that like the body goes into some kind of response when you get sick.
1: And it's like, okay, great. Yes, get it gone. I don't want that in
0: there. For this kind of acute inflammation that we're talking about in response to a virus or a bacteria or a wound, you know, back in the ancient times that you might have gotten on the battlefield or something, you know, the red skin or puffy skin that can surround a wound and like, it can be painful. It can feel hot. But at the same time, that is like your body responding to a problem and trying to fix it. And so, I mean, my sense is that like the word developed because like it has these literal associations with heat. But I do think it's created this problem unintentionally where it just sounds like something negative. Inflammation sounds like something that you want to get rid of. And it certainly like put me in a different mind space when I learned that like, oh no, like inflammation is, you know, it's your body repairing itself. Like that sounds positive, but it's not maybe like where your mind naturally goes when you hear the word inflammation.
1: I mean, and what you're saying, like cold virus, wound, we've like felt and seen that. Like I can imagine my throat being swollen if I have a cold. But the scary thing is that it sounds like there's this secret other inflammation that can happen where it's just like invisible, microscopic in your whole body. Tell me about that. Is that the bad one?
0: So as one of the scientists I talked to for my story put it, like every cell in your body can experience inflammation.
1: Oh God.
0: And a lot of that inflammation, to your point, is happening at the molecular level that we're never going to be able to perceive with our own eyes. But even there, even with this invisible type of inflammation, there's a good kind and there's a bad kind. Huh. So once again, it's more complicated than you might think. There's first like what scientists call homeostatic inflammation. And this is basically like your body doing routine maintenance. Like your cells, you know, we don't like to stop and think about this, but like, you know, they're degrading slowly over time. Your body's stepping in all the time to make repairs.
1: And I'm even thinking like, I guess if you like lift weights or work out or something, like do you—
0: Exactly.
1: Well, we want that. I mean, we need that type of—
0: Yes, exactly. Yeah. When you work out, when you lift weights, your muscles tear, they're injured basically. And part of the reason that you get stronger is because then inflammation takes hold. It repairs those muscles and it repairs them back stronger than they were before. I mean, that's the essence of strength training. So that is exactly that kind of inflammation at the invisible level. That's desirable. That's just a part of your body functioning as it's supposed to. The third kind of inflammation and this other kind of invisible inflammation is what we're concerned about. And I've come to think of it as this like chronic low-grade inflammation that is above those routine maintenance levels, that is not like sort of your body's normal homeostatic state of being. And that kind of inflammation, which can persist over a long period of time, is the kind of inflammation that scientists and physicians are worried about, that we're beginning to realize can be associated with a wide range of health problems.
1: All right. So I'm just recapping.
0: Sure.
1: Inflammation happens when your body goes into like defense mode and your immune system sends blood containing like chemicals to help fight pathogens or heal a wound. And I can imagine why blood flowing to an area could lead to redness and swelling and heat and all those things. But it sounds like the concern is that being in constant defense mode like this can actually cause its own problems.
0: Yeah.
1: And that is

0: chronic inflammation. And okay, honestly, Dylan, I can see why it is a concept that people are gravitating towards, because it's just like something in the world is leaving us in this constant state of being a little bit agitated and like a little bit overheated. And that just kind of feels true to me. But I want to dig in on whether it is true. Like what is going on here? So tell me first, like what causes chronic inflammation?
1: So I do think that your idea of sort of our bodies being agitated is really appropriate, mm-hmm. because there is increasingly evidence that it is modernity itself, our industrialized lifestyles, that are at least contributing to this rise in chronic low-grade inflammation that leads to chronic health problems over time.
0: Ooh.
1: It was easily the most interesting thing that I learned in reporting out this story. I mean, if you think about human beings and our immune system, like those are things that develop over these really long timelines, tens of thousands, hundreds of thousands of years. And when you think back to, you know, hundreds of thousands of years ago, when modern humans were developing and their immune systems were evolving, we didn't live very long. And so like any kind of problem of like, you know, well, your inflammation is starting to slowly increase over time, like had a pretty finite endpoint. If you're not living past 40, it's not really going to become that much of a concern. And at the same time, we were living in a world where there are all kind of pathogens out there. There are viruses and bacterias, as well as like, you know, physical risks that our body is confronting all of the time. And we didn't have any kind of medical interventions to try to address it. So basically, like our immune systems evolved for pretty short lifespans compared to how long we live today, and a really high infection risk compared to what we face today. An unfortunate byproduct of our longevity is that our bodies do experience more inflammation over time.
0: I mean, and that's interesting, just to pause you quickly, Dylan, because that is kind of another example of like, it sounds bad, but maybe it's good. Like in that explanation of chronic inflammation, it's like, well, it's a trade-off for a longer life.
1: Like, yeah, there's a lot of these things. All kind, honestly, Sally, like all kinds of chronic health conditions are at least in part a byproduct of the fact that we live longer and our bodies just have more time for these problems to develop.
0: Okay, I'm hearing you that aging is a part of what's going on here. But can you go back to what you were saying at the beginning about the role that modernity might be playing here?
1: So there does seem to be this role of industrialization, you know, pollution, changes to our food production, that is also playing a role in driving this chronic inflammation problem in addition to aging. We don't face nearly as many infection risks from like viruses or bacteria as we used to because we have modern sanitation and modern hygiene, but we are still being like exposed to all kinds of stuff like pollution and synthetic chemicals in our clothes. And our immune system's natural response to that is to kick in the inflammation and try to respond to it. But the thing is, like, it's not necessarily that there's like a virus or bacteria or this sort of like short-term health problem that our inflammation is able to respond to and then resolve. Instead, it's just this, you know, this miasma that we're living inside of, that we're being exposed to all the time. And I do think it kind of not just agitates our immune system, but it causes our immune system to go a little bit haywire. And I mean, I think like thinking about the food supply in particular is maybe helpful here. Like to simplify a very complicated story, like our food production has completely changed like within the last century. Like if we're talking about these long evolutionary timelines for our immune system to adjust and adapt, like we have sent a shock to the system just in like the last 100 years with the advent of, you know, mass agriculture and things like ultra processed foods. And when you think about the ways that this kind of chronic low-grade inflammation continues to persist, like Every day you're eating some kind of, you know, maybe even despite our best efforts, you're eating some kind of new ultra processed food, or you're eating more sugar than is naturally healthy, or maybe more fat, especially if you live in the United States. And so your body goes into this response to try to do something about it. But like, how can, there's nothing to resolve. The next day you're going to eat

0: something again that's once again going to continue to perturb your immune system and start these inflammatory responses. And so, yeah, it's like you can't escape it. Like, we live inside of modernity. Like, you step outside and there is like air pollution. You know, like, look at our clothes and they have these new synthetic chemicals that do inevitably seep into our skin and into our bodies a little bit. And then especially with food and food processing, like, there's just this constant exposure to things that your immune system doesn't recognize and doesn't know what to do with and thinks that it wants to get rid of, but it never can because that exposure is continual and constantly renewed. And so I think I hope that's sort of a helpful way of thinking about how, like, your body is doing something that's natural in response to these unnatural exposures, but it's sort of an endless cycle, an endless loop that continues to drive this inflammation over time and eventually does lead to tissue damage and some of the more serious health problems that we worry about.
1: Yes. I mean, I have heard of absolutely 1 million things that seem to be caused or worsened by inflammation. Like, the range is huge. So what do we actually know about whether inflammation is contributing to all of these diseases and health problems?
0: Yeah. So it's important to pause and say, like, this is where a lot of science is happening, like, right now.
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1: Dylan Scott told me, the science on this is evolving, but some serious health conditions do seem to be at least associated with chronic inflammation.
0: There's heart disease, cancer, diabetes, Alzheimer's and dementia. Those are, I think, the most studied and the most, you know, commonly cited ones. And with something like heart disease, there does seem to be a pretty clear relationship. But this picture is still coming into focus. And oftentimes there is like a question of, is inflammation causing this chronic health problem, or is inflammation a symptom of this chronic health problem that's being driven by other factors? You know, mechanistically, which direction are things moving? Is at times something that scientists are still in the midst of figuring out and can be murky to them even. So I want to be clear about that. But on a variety of things, there seems to be a pretty strong relationship. And I do think that's why, for totally natural reasons, people hear that and they're like, okay, what can I do to prevent that and get rid of this thing that's going to cause me all of these problems?
1: But it's interesting. I mean, we're back in the quagmire we've been in the whole time, because you're also saying we still don't totally know when it's a symptom of disease and when it might be tipping into this chronic inflammation that causes disease. I mean, Dylan, how can I sort that out? Like, how can I know when it becomes chronic inflammation?
0: Look, it's a great question. And we know at certain extremes, like if you have, you know, an enormous amount of some kind of inflammation-related biomarker, like, that probably means there's an underlying problem. But we're still in the process of establishing baselines for what's normal. There's something called immune monitoring programs at major health systems around the country. And basically what they are trying to do is establish those baselines, collecting samples from all kinds of different people, collecting them from people over time, from people, you know, before they got sick, while they got sick, after they got sick, to try to just figure out at the most basic level, like, what is normal and what is normal for different kinds of people. Like, you know, if you went into your primary care doctor right now and said, like, what's my inflammation? I think they would just sort of like look at you like, huh? What are you talking about? And you probably wouldn't even necessarily think to ask that, because all of this is so new in a lot of ways. But it does seem possible that we're working towards a future where, like, we figured out the right things to measure to gauge your chronic inflammation. We've figured out the right baselines against which to judge whatever we're able to measure. And it could be that, like, in the future, you get like an inflammation score that's similar to like your blood pressure reading. Whoa. Or your cholesterol level or your blood sugar or something like that. Like, the folks who are working on those programs today, like, that's the future they're envisioning and trying to, you know, work towards. But the work is still in progress. Like, we aren't

0: there yet. Right now, a lot of, you know, with a lot of these, and you'll see them hawked sometimes in these, on these social media feeds of like inflammation tests or something like that. Like, yes, we have gotten to the point now where if, you know, certain kind of proteins are associated with inflammation, but being able to interpret that information and saying like, whether this is good, whether this is bad and what we do about it, like that's much murkier as the science stands today, but trying to sharpen our understanding is the work that a lot of inflammation scientists are doing right now.
1: Wow, that's so interesting. So it sounds like we're kind of in like number soup world where it's like we can yes. measure some stuff, like we can know what the proteins are and whether they're elevated, but we don't necessarily know like what that means.
0: No, I do yet. Think like one of the things that a scientist said to me was like, I can see a future where like measuring your inflammation is a way to get ahead of health problems that are sort of asymptomatic, at least for a long time, you know, before they get really serious. And so that, to your point, sounds super appealing to me. If it's like we can now have this indirect measure of things that are going wrong in your body before you ever sort of feel or notice them, you know, naturally going about your day, like that seems like the ideal for early intervention, which we know, you know, usually leads to better outcomes.
1: Yeah.
0: But we're still in the process of like refining our understanding to be able to do that.
1: So the hope is that this will become something almost like cholesterol or something where you can go in, you can measure it, you can get a number, and then you can take some like sane and reasonable steps to address that number. And maybe that helps you prevent future health problems.
0: Yes.
1: That sounds great.
0: And I should say, we do know things now that can help to improve your inflammation. It's just like the most basic health advice in the world.
1: Dylan, like, cut through the fog for me. Like, what can I actually do? Do I need to wrap a turmeric supplement in sea moss and then intermittently fast while I only eat that? Like, what should I be doing here?
0: Look, it's the old standby, Sally, of eating a healthy diet, and especially eating a diet of whole foods, vegetables, fruits, things like that, exercise, stress, things like that, you know, that can perturb your immune system.
1: You know, it's funny, Dylan, that makes me think, do you think it's possible that we're causing more inflammation by stressing about inflammation?
0: It makes some sense. I mean, I'm not a doctor, but yeah, I mean, it's this funny thing where it's like, I think that brings us back to the top of our conversation where it's like, there are, you know, there are these tests, there are these measures that you can take to try to assess the state of your inflammation. And there's a lot of unscrupulous people who are willing to sell those to you and who are presenting more confidence about what you can understand from those measures than like actual scientists who work on this would say is appropriate. Mm-hmm. And so I do think just the whole universe of inflammation testing, of interventions or tonics like sea moss, like that's I think what arises in this gap between we know there's something going on here and we're understanding it more by the day and like people wanting like an answer right now. And I think what these scientists worry about is like people either trying out these approaches that are unproven and may just be pointless and not lead to anything, or obviously, God forbid, like you have some kind of other health problems arise from whatever you're trying to do to address your inflammation. Like this is in a way, I think one of the more underappreciated stories about modern medicine in general, which is like our ability to detect things often outpaces our ability to interpret them. And that's true, not just for inflammation, but for all kinds of things, because we have developed these amazing technologies that can, you know, detect things at the cellular or subcellular level. But, you know, you have to detect things before you can then kind of create a working understanding of what's going on with them. And that often obviously takes a lot of time and failure and refinement. And so we're in the middle of that story right now where it's like, people are kind of rushing in to provide answers that are beyond what science has actually learned and figured out yet.
2: That was Dylan Scott from Vox and Sally Helm with Unexplainable. You can find more Unexplainable on your preferred podcast application, but also on Netflix. No big deal. Their episode was produced by Sally, edited by Lissa Soep with help from Joanna Solitaroff, mixing and sound design from Christian Ayala, fact-checking from Melissa Hirsch. I'm Sean Ramos-Vroom, and this one's Today Explained.

0: That was Today Explained. You're listening to CBC Radio 1. I'm Saroja Coelho. Have a super day.
1: Do you talk to strangers face-to-face? Despite the ubiquitous use of social media and connecting by text, there's research showing we are happier when we talk to actual people, even if they're strangers. CBC's Jim Agapito hit the streets of friendly Manitoba to see if you talk with strangers.
2: I was brought up that way. My parents always say you have to say hi to people. You just can't walk by like by tree. There are people, so you have to say hi.
3: I am talking to a stranger right now. I have no idea who you are, but the great thing about talking to strangers is you get a different perspective on life based on where they are, who they are, what they do, and how they see the world. So it's a benefit to talk to strangers.
4: I feel like just because of technology and like social media, and like it's not, like I just feel like the world's not as innocent anymore maybe, so people keep to themselves a lot.
5: You go into a restaurant or a bar and you see kids sitting there just on their phones. There'll be six people and they're all looking at their phone. I don't understand that. Even without being strangers, you're not having dialogue amongst yourselves, and that's just sort of weird to me.
6: Have you ever said anything to them about that?
5: I have to my own children, for sure, yeah. It's like, put the phone away, let's have a discussion before we part ways here this afternoon.
6: Do you think that we should try and meet more people in the flesh? Like, is that something we should do more of?
7: Yeah.
8: I feel like yes.
7: Yeah.
8: Definitely not one-on-one, but in group gatherings.
7: Yeah. Because I think lots of people now are just kind of addicted to, like, meeting people on social media rather than I think it's important to kind of make a connection with them in person and then maybe lead up to that social media point.
3: So I think we're missing that connection, and technology is moving us forward in so many different ways, but person to person, we're moving backwards.
1: CBC's Jim Agapito on whether you make small talk with strangers.
9: This is CBC News. It's 5:30. Good morning, I'm Gareth Hampshire. Here is the news for the Maritimes. We begin in Nova Scotia. Washed out culverts and flooded roads have left residents isolated in parts of Cape Breton following a weekend storm. Parts of the island were hit by more than 200 millimeters of rain that damaged roads and destroyed bridges. Provincial Public Works said there are as many as 44 roads affected or blocked from travel on the island. Kim Masland is the Minister of Emergency Management.
10: The place that I was today that I mentioned, West Bay Road, that's people are cut off there. So they would be about 50 addresses that are there. But throughout the night and last evening, RCMP actually were in. We had members of our regional management operations team there, and they were going door to door doing wellness checks, making sure everyone was okay.
9: While a number of local roads remain blocked, repair crews continue working to restore access across the area. The province is not estimating how long it will take to repair all of the damaged roads. There is a big impact across the island with a number of school closures today. On Prince Edward Island, the city of Summerside has issued a voluntary evacuation notice to some residents due to potentially hazardous smoke from a fire at a solar farm that broke out yesterday. Firefighters have been out since Monday morning trying to keep nearby battery units cool until the fire burns itself out. The city says crews are using technology like thermal drones to monitor fire activity and hotspots. Fire Chief Ron Enman spoke with CBC News about what firefighters would be doing overnight.
11: So we've got it set up. We do a truck rotation. So engine four started. They'll finish at noon. And then ladder company will come in and then just keep going like that through the night. And all we're going to be doing is just protecting the exposures. So it'd be a little nicer if it was drier.
9: Edmund says it could take days for the fire to burn out. Water samples will be taken to check for any environmental concerns. In New Brunswick, people who live near the sewage treatment plant in Fredericton are complaining about a strong, unpleasant odor. The Barker Street Water

0: and sewer plants on the north side treats more than 20 million litres of wastewater every day. Residents say the smell wafting from the plant has been much worse than usual since the spring. Vaughan Munn has lived in the area for about 8 years and says he doesn't sit outside as much anymore and sometimes wears a mask.
1: There's times like you cannot sit outside. Before, you could see a lot of people walking by here, and there used to be a lot of traffic here. People sat on benches and everything, but now you don't even see that much now. This odor is so strong, sometimes it just almost gags your stomach. It is so strong.
0: Munn says the city needs to do something about it. City officials say they are working on solutions and that the increased odor is most likely due to the bacteria caused by heat in the summer months. They use the bacteria to treat the wastewater through the system, and in the summer, that bacteria grows faster. The trade war between Canada and the U.S. is escalating. Canada hit back overnight, imposing its own counter-tariffs on $28 billion worth of American goods. It is retaliation for the 50% tariffs the U.S. imposed last month. CBC's Eli Glasner reports.
2: Even though some major product categories, such as smartphones or sports equipment, are facing tariffs as high as 50%, if they're not made in America, tariffs don't apply. Where it gets complicated is when it comes to products with American components. Many craft breweries don't sell to the States, but they get their pre-shaped cans there.
3: It's gonna affect everyone.
2: Margarita Sidorova is the founder of the Canadian Cosmetic Cluster. Many of the Canadian businesses she works with import everything from carrier oils to cardboard packaging. She says tariffs on American components couldn't come at a worse time.
3: And this is really sad because typically October to January is during the holiday rush is when a lot of people make almost half of their money.
2: Although Sidorova says the upside is a wake-up call on U.S. dependence as companies forge fresh ties in international markets. Eli Glasner, CBC News, Toronto.
0: And that is the news to this hour. From the CBC, serving the Maritimes.
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5: It does not appear that there's any kind of an effort up there yet. Now remember, oh my God.
6: Oh my God.
7: That looks like a second plane.
5: Just I did not see a plane go in. That just exploded.
7: We just saw another plane coming in from the side.
8: Jamie, I need you to stop for a second. There has just been a huge explosion. We can see a billowing smoke rising. And I'll tell you that I can't see that second tower.
9: They seem to have the north problem at the north tower, Peter.
10: Let's look at the north tower. Quickly.
9: Seems to be coming down.
10: Oh, my God.
9: The second tower.
4: This week will mark 25 years since the terrorist attacks on the World Trade Center and the Pentagon on September 11th, 2001. Those attacks by Al-Qaeda killed nearly 3,000 people.
10: It's hard to put it into words, and maybe one doesn't need to.
4: What followed that tragedy was the War on Terror, a series of foreign wars and domestic security measures. The invasions of Afghanistan and Iraq led to hundreds of thousands of deaths, detention and torture at the Guantanamo Bay and Abu Ghraib prisons, and a mass surveillance system designed to go after any perceived threat on American soil. Spencer Ackerman is a national security reporter who has spent pretty much his entire career covering the aftermath of 9/11, and 5 years ago he released his book, Reign of Terror, How the 9/11 Era Destabilized America and Produced Trump. He joins us to talk about how 9/11 and the War on Terror shaped U.S. politics over the last quarter century and how it continues today with ever-broadening implications. Spencer, it is a real pleasure to have you on the show. Thank you for making the time.
11: Thank you very much, Jamie. I appreciate in this time of binational tension, you having an American on your show. hopefully this can convince everyone.

0: one that we're not, in fact, enemies.
1: Yeah, everything's cool now. We're good. Okay, so for those of us that vividly remember that day, I think it can be hard to believe that September 11th, 2001 was 25 years ago. Those images have been kind of imprinted on people. Not just the planes hitting the Twin Towers, but the office workers jumping from the burning towers to their deaths, the firefighters and survivors all covered in debris, the clouds of dust that were proven to be extremely harmful in the years following. Just could you talk to me about how, in the aftermath of September 11th, those images were discussed and also politicized in a way that kind of set the stage for everything that would follow after?
0: It's important to remember at the outset that very few Americans had any experience of watching one of their cities come under an airstrike. And as many thousands of airstrikes that America would inflict around the world in the subsequent 25 years would attest, when it's happening to you, when it's visible to you, the trauma really lingers. The fear, the horror, the sense of uncertainty is an epical, life-changing event. And that horror, that sense of violation, was very deliberately used by the architects of the war on terror to manufacture consent for the bloodletting that was to follow. They were used to stoke feelings of bloodlust.
2: What we have to do is take down those networks of terrorist organizations. And as I say, I think this is going to be a struggle that the United States is going to be involved in for the foreseeable future. There's not going to be an end date when we can say, there, it's all over with.
0: They were used to encourage a sense of violated innocence, of righteous victimhood, that could be used to encourage the most violent, the most aggressive, the most open-ended, the most resource-intensive war possible, predicated theoretically on adjudicating and responding to and, you know, preventing future such attacks.
3: Since September 11th, extremists using knapsacks, passenger cars, trains have killed hundreds more in places like Spain. We've witnessed the horror of terrorists taking Russian children hostages, resulting in the death of hundreds of children. I don't suppose there's a mother or father in America or anywhere in the world who dropped a child off for the first day of school who did not wonder, could that happen to them? The answer is it could, which is why it is so important that in the global war on terror, we recognize that we have to fight this battle where the terrorists are.
0: We note with horror, 25 years later, the report from the Costs of War Project from Brown University a few years ago that took a look at, from an epidemiological sense, so looking not only at the direct casualties that the U.S. caused, in the war on terror, that is to say, people the United States killed, but also the rippling epidemiological consequences that comes from the destruction of public health systems and so on. And that totaled the dead at between 4.5 and 4.7 million people. While we remember justly the 3,000 lives taken by Al-Qaeda on 9/11, we have to keep in mind the staggering number, exponentially more, that America took in the name of avenging 9/11.
1: And I mean, people will remember, I think, that very famous speech that Bush gave on September 20th, right? Where he declares the war on terror.
4: Americans have many questions tonight. Americans are asking, who attacked our country? The evidence we have gathered all points to a collection of loosely affiliated terrorist organizations known as Al-Qaeda.
1: But he also says,
4: our war on terror begins with Al-Qaeda, but it does not end there. It will not end until every

0: Every terrorist group of global reach has been found, stopped, and defeated.
1: Talk to me a little bit more about why, like, by going after not just the people directly involved with the September 11th attacks or Al-Qaeda and Osama bin Laden, but this broader target, what does his administration set out to do, essentially?
2: They set out to use 9/11 as a justification for the expansion of American military power and ultimately hegemony over the Middle East on the presumption, and really around the world, but focusing primarily on the Middle East, South Asia, the Muslim world, by taking the interpretation that 9/11 happened not because of the extractive and exploitative strategies that the United States had employed in the Muslim world, but instead a dangerous and provocative insufficiency of American military power that the war on terror would instead showcase, implement, and institutionalize.
1: In that address, Bush justifies the invasion of Afghanistan, not because of Al-Qaeda's support for the Taliban, but also by framing it as a liberatory war for the people of Afghanistan, who he describes as brutalized and starved under Taliban rule. He says women are unable to go to school, that people could be jailed for owning a television. And he describes it as like Al-Qaeda's vision for the world.
0: Americans are asking, why do they hate us? They hate our freedoms, our freedom of religion, our freedom of speech, our freedom to vote and assemble and disagree with each other. These terrorists kill not merely to end lives, but to disrupt and end a way of life.
1: This framing of the war being between, I guess, like our way of life and theirs, what does it do for the U.S.'s sense of purpose, right, in the world from that point on, you think?
2: What it does is it provides a liberal veneer on the unchecked use of violence as the primary organizing principle of American foreign policy.
0: On my orders, the United States military has begun strikes against Al-Qaeda terrorist training camps and military installations of the Taliban regime in Afghanistan. On my orders, coalition forces have begun striking selected targets of military importance to undermine Saddam Hussein's ability to wage war.
2: Much like previous liberal empires, previous iterations of American foreign policy in the years after World War II, it's meant to put a human face on an inhuman action. It's meant to seem like the war on terror is a liberating force and not an occupying force. It's a lie.
1: There was a fair amount of buy-in from the American public and the U.S. allies for the war in Afghanistan, Canada being one of them. But then, of course, came the invasion of Iraq in 2003. The administration worked hard to push the narrative that there was a link between Saddam Hussein and Al-Qaeda and that Hussein had weapons of mass destruction, which, of course, was not true.
0: Oh, the reason I keep insisting that there was a relationship between Iraq and Saddam and Al-Qaeda because there was a relationship between Iraq and Al-Qaeda.
3: Simply stated, there is no doubt that Saddam Hussein now has weapons of mass destruction.
4: Indeed, the facts and Iraq's behavior show that Saddam Hussein and his regime are concealing their efforts to produce more weapons of mass destruction.
1: In the years since, these wars in the Middle East, particularly the war in Iraq, have been credited with contributing to the rise of even more Islamic extremism, especially the rise of ISIS. You know, as someone who was covering these wars up close and having been to the region as part of your reporting, can you just paint a picture for me of what you think happened on the ground that actually led to the proliferation of terror rather than the eradication of it?
2: I'd be happy to do that, but I want to challenge an aspect of your premise.
1: Sure.
2: The war on terror did not emerge from popular demand. The war on terror, especially in its coalescence in the weeks and months after 9/11, was something that we would understand today as a cancel culture. It was

0: a very censorious climate. In some ways, it remains that way. You can see the fissures today when people try historicize 9/11. But especially then, I want to point to a really important example. Susan Sontag, one of the most important American public intellectuals of the late 20th century, I think like 2 weeks or so after 9/11, she published a very short commentary in the New Yorker magazine that simply asked Americans to understand 9/11 as situated within a historical context of American policy in the Middle East. She didn't come within spitting distance, right, of saying that 9/11 was deserved in any possible way. She was very gingerly, in an already censorious climate, trying to articulate how 9/11 happened, how there was an understandability to this atrocity. And because of the implication that it would happen again unless America changed its policies, she was driven from public life. That was a completely unacceptable perspective to express after 9/11. She's hardly the only example of that happening in mass media. What that led to was a narrowing of the respectable and showcased interpretations of 9/11 that were constrained only on the question of adjudicating how much war was desirable and was necessary, but never that an alternative response to 9/11 was possible. Now, to answer your question, I've been on the ground throughout the, you know, Iraq and Afghanistan wars. I certainly, you know, didn't spend nearly as much time in either place as many of my colleagues have, but I did see what the wars were with my own eyes on multiple occasions in both places, and it was scenes of horror, scenes in which, when you talk to the people who were simply trying to survive the war, the deep anxieties, pressures, and impossible circumstances of life under occupation and life under perpetual wartime put both civilians and often soldiers in impossible situations in which no victories were possible, but imperial policing would persist nevertheless. You could possibly prevail in skirmishes with so-called insurgents, a term that flattens a wide variety of perspectives on why people resisted the United States, that range from being an active member of an Al-Qaeda affiliate or a Taliban affiliate to simply wishing to defend your life, your home, and your family from a foreign invader. But outside of that, you could, especially when you saw, as I did, the prisons. So I've been to Guantanamo Bay, but I've also been to the prison, first known simply as Bagram because it was on the Bagram airfield in Afghanistan, but then kind of cleaned up post Abu Ghraib as the detention facility at Parwan. It was still nevertheless in the same place. And also at a U.S.-sponsored police station in West Baghdad. And these places were teeming with people in really kind of frighteningly, I would just simply say, inhuman conditions, the overcrowding, but also the inability to know when you would get out, how you could even get out of a foreigner's prison in which you were presumed to have no rights and no remedies would be available except the prerogative of the occupier.
1: They knew we'd be upset if they disrespected the Quran, so they'd throw it in the toilet. I spent almost a year here. It was a scary place. Bagram was a place of utter cruelty and barbarism. My legs are still weak and in pain. They yanked my private parts with a cable. I was bleeding from it for almost 6 years. No matter how many times we said we didn't do the crime, they would torture until the prisoners said yes.
2: American girls would come dressed in bikinis to take us to the toilet. They made us watch sexually explicit films and we weren't allowed to look away. We were sleepless. Our interrogations were almost 10 to 12 hours.
0: Now, I think it's no accident that a whole lot of people who ended up joining Al-Qaeda or joining ISIS, starting from the OG Al-Qaeda

0: second in command, Ayman al-Zawahiri, to the first leader of ISIS, al-Baghdadi, to the current president of Syria, Ahmed al-Sharaa, all of them spent extensive time in either American detention camps in the sense of the latter two, or the prisons filled with torture of U.S. allies in Egypt and Jordan. There is a really direct pipeline. This won't happen for everyone. But the experience of being imprisoned really has a very often radicalizing effect on people. And it's not to excuse it, but it's not surprising that you would see such formerly detained and tortured people in that leadership cohort.
1: And of course, the war on terror was carried out domestically too, right? It's also in that same speech that Bush gave on September 20th.
2: These efforts must be coordinated at the highest level. So tonight I announced the creation of a cabinet level position reporting directly to me, the Office of Homeland Security.
1: By January 2003, the Department of Homeland Security is launched. And it was this massive reorganization of government with the primary goal of preventing terrorist attacks in the U.S. And now the DHS is far more focused on immigration enforcement, which I want to talk to you about. But at the outset, how did the Department of Homeland Security establish widespread practices of surveillance in the name of counterterrorism?
0: So oftentimes with ICE running amok and kidnapping our neighbors and killing people in the streets, there's often a kind of interpretation that this is the war on terror coming home. This is wrong. The war on terror was always home.
1: That was part of my conversation with Spencer Ackerman, author of Reign of Terror, How the 9/11 Era Destabilized America and Produced Trump. 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I'm Jamie Poisson. Thank you so much for listening.

0: Good morning. I'm Preston Mulligan in for Portia Clark. Welcome to Information Morning. This is Tuesday, September the 8th, and this morning we're starting the show with our eyes to the skies. Did you know that the southwestern tip of this province features North America's first Starlight Reserve? Our community contact for Yarmouth will take us there and share some tips on how to protect the night sky from light pollution. So that's coming up in our first hour right after World Report. And then crews are well into the long and involved job of assessing damage and repairing roads after last weekend's torrential rains. In our middle hour, Emergency Management Minister Kim Maslin will join us again to talk about how that is going. She's been in Cape Breton hearing from community members there and seeing for herself the emergency response firsthand. So that's coming up. Lots more on the show too. And Matt Brand is here watching traffic and weather for us. Good morning, Matt.
1: Morning, Preston. How are you doing this morning?
0: Very good. How are you? Happy Tuesday.
1: Happy Tuesday. Keeping track of the days here. It is Tuesday.
0: Tuesday, September 8th.
1: Always a little confusing after the holiday, but you mentioned that Starlight Reserve in Yarmouth County. Is that kind of like the Dark Star Reserve in Kejimkujik Park?
0: Very similar to that, yes. Same concept.
1: Mm-hmm. Have you ever been to Keji for stargazing there for that?
0: I've never been there, but I've seen that effect before in different places, but there's nothing like the one in Keji, or so I'm told.
1: Yeah, or it sounds like this one in Yarmouth, perhaps.
0: Have you seen it?
1: No, neither. I mean, I have looked up at the stars before, done that. Certainly looked at the moon, a great moon out there this morning as well. But no, I've never done that. But excited to hear from David this morning because maybe that'll pull me down to Keji or to Yarmouth. But a great stargazing morning actually, or moon gazing. I don't think we have many clouds in the sky at the moment, but you know what? Those clearish skies creating a bit of a cool morning out there this morning. Actually, wore a jacket for the first time in a while. Mm-hmm. A light jacket, but a jacket nonetheless.
0: I like a jacket.
1: I do too. And you also like the pumpkin spice.
0: Oh yeah.
1: It pairs great with a nice jacket. It's
0: kind of going out of fashion. I'm seeing people writing about that. You know, it's had its moment.
1: It had years.
0: It still tastes good.
1: It still looks good. Mm-hmm. It's just maybe there's just too many people doing it. Maybe that's it's not cool anymore. But the highest temps right now on the mainland are in the low teens this morning.

0: And looking at cool spots inland, I'm seeing places below double digits. So those places are fresh, as Tina would say. And looking at our forecast for today, we're starting out with clear skies or partly cloudy skies this morning, but we will have increasing cloudiness throughout the day. Fog patches this morning as well. And northwesterly winds are going to be 20, gusting to 40 with a high of 18 degrees for today. So that is a few degrees below seasonal. Right now, though, 15 degrees on McNabb's Island is our warm spot right now. 7 degrees in DeBert is our cold spot. And it is 12 and clear at the Halifax Stanfield International Airport. And Tina will tell us more about the weather after the 6:30 news.
1: All right. Thank you, Matt. Gareth Hampshire is in the newsroom this morning. Good morning, Gareth.
2: Hi, Preston. Yeah, the big story, of course, in Cape Breton. We'll have the latest from Cape Breton Island, where the cleanup and repair work continues today after that storm. Washed out culverts and flooded roads have left residents isolated in some parts. More than 200 millimeters of rain were recorded in some areas, and work is happening now to repair as many as 44 roads damaged or blocked from travel. So the latest on the repair job there. And in other news, we have a story coming up about the CBRM's plans to look at a new bylaw that regulates the locking of vehicle tires when illegally parked. These are called boots. It costs $285 to have them removed. And councillors say they've been hearing from a number of constituents about this, although the company says they get good feedback from the people they serve. I'll be back with all the details at 6:30.
1: All right. Thank you, Gareth. Also coming up this morning, we'll hear from CBC legislature reporter Michael Gorman about what to expect this fall as MLAs head back to the legislature. And in Halifax, Mary Jane Hampton will tell us about that breakthrough in pancreatic cancer and why the reality might be different from the headlines. So stay with us. National News is next.
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8: This is World Report. Good morning. I'm Marcia Young. Canada's new retaliatory tariffs on hundreds of U.S. products are now in effect. The dollar-for-dollar levies apply to about $28 billion worth of U.S. goods. Those levies range between 15 and 50%. It is Ottawa's latest move in the trade war with U.S. President Donald Trump. As the CBC's Eli Glasner tells us, Canadian companies open for business with worries about the ripple effects of the counter-tariffs.
9: This is a Hibbs, and in my opinion, it's the best top-loading washing machine on the planet.
10: In Smith Falls, Ontario, Corey McMullen sells a lot of this particular brand of washing machines. But with a 25% counter-tariff, the Wisconsin-made washers just got more expensive.
11: Because they have nowhere else to disperse the cost of the tariffs and it's made in the USA, they will probably go up $300 to $400 per unit.
10: Even though some major product categories, such as smartphones or sports equipment, are facing tariffs as high as 50%, if they're not made in America, tariffs don't apply. So if you're picking up, let's say, toilet paper, pay attention to where it comes from. Where it gets complicated is when it comes to products with American components. Many craft breweries don't sell to the States, but they get their pre-shaped cans there.
12: I mean, we don't know how long this will last, but it's gonna affect everyone.
10: Margarita Sidorova is the founder of the Canadian Cosmetic Cluster. Many of the Canadian businesses she works with import everything from carrier oils to cardboard packaging. She says tariffs on American components couldn't come at a worse time.
12: And this is really sad because we're going into the season. Typically, October to January is during the holiday rush is when a lot of people make almost half of their money.
10: Although Sidorova says the upside is a wake-up call on U.S. dependence as companies forge fresh ties in international markets. Eli Glasner, CBC News, Toronto.
8: Today, the United Kingdom is expected to announce a trade ban on Israeli goods in the occupied West Bank. The new sanctions are in response to Israel's plans to expand settlements in the territory. The settlements are illegal under international law. Mike Huckabee is the U.S. ambassador to Israel. He tells the BBC this trade ban likely will not have the effect Britain hopes.

25% of the medicines that are purchased in the UK are manufactured in Israel. So where will you replace those? And I guess a big question is, why put this kind of pressure on Israel? Is the UK also putting the same kind of very strong

0: Canada is one of several countries condemning the plan. Ottawa is signing on to a joint statement that says the plan undermines the prospect of a two-state solution with Palestinians. Australia has announced new rules to rein in social media algorithms.
1: This is not about giving government control. It's about giving people control. It's about putting choice back into the hands of Australians online.
0: Australian Prime Minister Anthony Albanese laying out the plan earlier today. It would allow social media users to select the content that pops up on their feeds. Under the new laws, platforms would have to let users know that they can opt out of any content recommended by algorithms.
1: It gives users choice, and it will hold the big tech companies responsible for inaction. If they don't follow our laws, they will face significant penalties of more than $100 million.
0: The European Union initiated a similar law in 2024, but the rollout was rocky, with regulators saying social media platforms were not making opting out easy for enough users. NDP leader Avi Lewis and his MPs are meeting in Toronto today. New Democrats are in a tough spot, both politically and financially. The party is still recovering from its worst election loss last year. Their newly minted leader, Avi Lewis, does not have a seat in the House of Commons, and the party keeps shrinking. But as David Thurton reports, it wants to rebuild in Toronto.
2: We are back.
3: In a social media video, NDP leader Avi Lewis says there's reason for his party to hope. New Democrats are still rebuilding from their worst general election loss more than a year ago.
2: We have heard from so many people at the door that while they may have voted Carney this time or last time out of fear of Trump and the whole trade war situation, they did not vote for buying the oil industry a new pipeline with our money in a year when they're expected to make up to $100 billion in wartime profits.
3: Lewis, who only became NDP leader in March, doesn't have a seat in Parliament. One senior party source, not authorized to speak publicly, said he could run for one in Toronto. In last week's by-election, the party tripled its vote share in the riding of Beaches East York compared to 2025. Because of this, the party believes one path back for the NDP is in Canada's biggest city.
4: The ground organizing muscle that they were able to demonstrate in Beaches East York is significant. It's important.
3: According to NDP strategist Jordan Leichnitz, the Toronto by-election result could be a positive sign for the New Democrats. Also, Lewis's campaign strategy can mobilize and excite supporters.
4: And the fact that they were able to sort of prove on the ground the thesis that there are some progressive voters who voted Liberal who are now willing to come home under Lewis's leadership, that's important.
3: The party can't claim the same success in two other by-elections. In Vancouver, the NDP placed fourth behind the Greens, and in Quebec, the party's vote share did not grow. Still, in Toronto, the party is hoping to build on growing momentum to help turn around their dismal political fortunes. David Thornton, CBC News, Ottawa.
0: A new mine being built in northern Saskatchewan promises to make Canada the world's largest exporter of uranium. It's being built on Treaty 8 land. And as Helena Mihalik reports, some Indigenous young people are getting ready for life-changing economic and environmental change.
5: These big corporations are working just in our backyard.
6: Grade 12 student Landon Moise is looking toward graduation. His cohort now has the option to work in a uranium mine being constructed just north of their community. NextGen's Rook One mine is being built on the traditional territory of the Dene, Cree, and Métis people. The mine is expected to generate nearly 500 full-time jobs. NextGen says 75% of those will go to Indigenous people. Clearwater River Dene school teacher Paul Haynes says it's great that students are already signing contracts for after graduation, but he worries about how this impacts the land and traditional food sources.
7: It affects how you hunt or how you trap.
6: However, NextGen CEO Lee Currier says rigorous environmental protocol is followed daily, relating to wildlife, air quality, and water. The mine broke ground in August, and construction is set to be complete in 4 years. Helena Mihalik, CBC News, Clearwater River, Dene Nation.
0: Placentia Bay in Newfoundland sits adjacent to a mega oil work site. Just 1 year ago, it was an ocean dead zone. But thanks to an artificial reef, or reef balls, scientists say the ecosystem is thriving. The CBC's Leila Beaudoin has more.
8: Dumping concrete reef balls

0: into Placentia Bay. Off the coast of Newfoundland, fisheries technologist Mark Santos didn't know what would happen.
1: Like, if you're a concrete person, you're like, who made these? This is horrible.
0: About waist high, as round as a clothes dryer, the cement-based balls are full of nooks and crannies.
1: It looks ugly.
0: Standing on the wharf, Santos rubs his hand on two that haven't been launched. Rough and bumpy, ocean scientists use reef balls to mimic what's been destroyed. Marine habitats like coral reefs. 285 were placed on the seafloor to remediate a dead zone in the bay. That's been dredged for offshore oil, made from cement that allows sunlight to penetrate.
1: Nature will find a way. We just got to give it a chance.
0: Through the lens of an underwater camera, the researchers watched as algae carpeted the concrete. Sea stars, sea urchins, fish, and lobsters followed.
2: Super, super cool.
0: Looking out at the sea, Bethany Randall, an engineer on the team, says the conservation work is what she dreamed about as a kid.
2: We actually get to show that to everybody to see, look, we're doing something good and there's new habitat growing here.
0: In a place that a year ago looked more like an underwater desert. Now, a marine ecosystem back to life. Leila Baudouin, CBC News, St. John's.
3: That is the latest national and international news from World Report News anytime at cbcnews.ca, including more on our top story about Canada's new tariffs and the worries for small business. 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I'm Marcia Young.
4: Welcome to Information Morning. I'm Preston Mulligan in for Portia Clark. Good morning. It is Tuesday, September the 8th. Coming up in this hour of the show on Community Contact, why Southwest Nova Scotia makes a great destination for stargazers. And then...
5: The status quo is not acceptable. We simply will not allow our kids to suffer the ways that they have any longer.
4: Why the CEO of Children First Canada says the Safe Social Media Act isn't a silver bullet for addressing online harms. And many of you have shared renditions of your favorite songs as part of our cover song contest. We'll hear some of those. Thanks for being with us here this morning. Matt Brand is here watching traffic and weather for us. Hello, Matt.
6: Good morning, Preston. And you know, I think our sunrises will be seeing this morning. Seeing just a little color on the horizon.
4: It's promising out there.
6: And I think we have mostly clearish skies out there. So we should all be getting nice sunrises this morning. And a fairly nice day ahead, looking at Tina's forecast. And we are starting out with clear or partly cloudy skies this morning. And we'll have increasing cloudiness throughout the day today. Fog patches out there this morning as well. And northwesterly winds, fairly gusty at 20, gusting at 40 kilometers per hour, and a high of 18 for today. So that's a couple degrees below seasonal. Right now, though, a little chilly out there to start our day. We've got 9 degrees in New Salem, 9 degrees in New Germany, and it's 12 degrees on the New Bridge. As for traffic, just a note for folks in Antigonish this week on St. Ninian Street. The one-way traffic will continue there today and for the rest of the week. That work on St. Ninian Street happening between Church Street and Karen Park. So if you're driving east on St. Ninian, you do have to follow the detour signs, and the sidewalk on one side of St. Ninian Street is closed. So just be careful if you're walking and driving there. Of course, if you see anything happening in traffic, I suspect it's going to be pretty busy today. First real full day back to school. We'll see what happens. But if you see any issues, give us a call. 902-222-3802.
4: Thank you, Matt. Let's go to the newsroom. Gareth Hampshire has headlines for us. Hello, Gareth.
7: Hi, Preston. Yeah, people in Cape Breton are picking up the pieces after the long weekend's torrential downpour. Still, many driveways and roads are washed out, and construction crews are cleaning up the wreckage. Provincial Public Works are assessing damage and doing repairs. Decent conditions today for that, with a chance of showers today. There are a number of school closures. The province is directing people to the 511 map online for road closure updates. And we have a story about a bike park in Hubli, which is getting a new look with new tracks for the kids to enjoy. This is the Kai Matthews Park, named in honor of a young man that died of meningitis.

0: 15 years ago. And his dad says the opening is helping his family deal from the loss. And that story's coming up as well in the 6:13 news.
1: All right, thank you, Gareth. 13 minutes after 6 o'clock. Well, with the days becoming shorter, the time we have for stargazing is getting a little longer, and there is no shortage of great spots to cast your eyes to the night skies here in Nova Scotia. One of the best spots with the least light pollution can be found in the southwestern part of the province. And no, we're not talking about Kedgy. Here to tell us more is our community contact for Yarmouth, David Salos. Good morning, David.
2: Good morning, Preston.
1: Your region actually holds the rare distinction of being doubly recognized as a dark sky tourist destination and a starlight reserve. Tell us more about that.
2: Sure. Well, the Acadian Skies and Mi'kmaq Lands designation for this area was the first and currently the only North American starlight tourist destination recognized by the International Starlight Foundation. There is a certification program that goes with that designation with certain standards that have to be met. So a starlight reserve is a protected natural area that preserves the quality of the night sky and access to starlight. It includes a core zone, which is an unpolluted area where natural night sky light conditions are maintained. And around that is a buffer zone to prevent adverse effects from light and air pollution. And outside of that, again, is an external zone or areas of general use that may affect night sky qualities. So these reserves aim to protect the cultural, scientific, astronomical, and natural values associated with the night sky. And in addition to those designations, we're actually located in the UNESCO Southwest Nova Biosphere region, a third designation for our area.
1: What is the International Starlight Foundation?
2: So the International Starlight Foundation, it's a nonprofit organization that is dedicated to the protection and promotion of the night sky as a vital resource for life and an intangible heritage for all of humanity. And it's supported by the United Nations Education, Scientific and Cultural Organization, we call it UNESCO, and the United Nations World Tourism Association and the International Astronomical Union.
1: When did the area get its starlight designation?
2: So that designation was assigned in 2014.
1: And what areas does the Acadian Skies and Mi'kmaq Lands include?
2: So the Acadian Skies and Mi'kmaq Lands includes the three rural municipalities of Clare, Yarmouth, and Argyle. Now, it does exclude the town of Yarmouth because of the density of population and associated light pollution. The core area is the inner part of those three municipalities where there's minimal number of people living and also minimal light pollution.
1: Okay. Has the region ever done anything to promote astronomical tourism in the region?
2: Sure. So we do have the Deep Sky Eye Observatory in Quinnan, and it has regular stargazing opportunities for visitors and residents. It has just recently celebrated its 10th anniversary. We have Trout Point Lodge that has dark sky events. The Starlight Development Society is a group that is a registered nonprofit that is tasked with education and protecting the dark sky locally. The municipality of Argyle has been working on some light pollution bylaws, and the town of Yarmouth actually has created policies regarding its buildings and new lighting installations to require them to be downward facing to protect the night sky. There is a lot more to be done, and it's important to recognize the economic value in maintaining our dark skies, connecting with business community members, and helping to protect that dark sky is becoming more and more important.
1: I must say, I only really get out stargazing during the Perseid showers in mid-August. Mm-hmm. Is it something you like to do?
2: I do. I really enjoy going out on a starry night and looking up at the amazing display that we can see in the sky. Now, I'm not a gifted astronomer. I can pick out a few constellations and planets, but I'm not as well skilled as many people. I think it's really neat to see the satellites going past, and you can see a lot of them now. It's a reminder of just how much is up there over our heads. And then every so often you get meteors and northern lights, and those are a bonus.
1: Right. I'm always surprised at how many satellites you see at first. Before you get used to it, you think everything moving is a star, but there are a ton of satellites up there that can trick people like me who don't really know what they're looking at. What are some of the best spots that you like to visit to go stargazing?
2: Well, there are lots of places. There's a viewing platform on the

0: Wedgeport Walking Trail. It's a great spot. Ellenwood Park is a good location to view the night sky, especially in winter. And you can get some really dramatic views at places like Port Maitland Beach or further up at Bartlett's Beach. You still get a little bit of light leaked from the nearby communities, but the effect of starlight on the water is really, really striking.
1: I bet. And you've got some tips on how to protect the night sky from light pollution. Tell us about that.
0: That's right. Well, the most important thing we can do is to be selective in our exterior lighting. Lights that actually face upwards really don't help at ground level, and they destroy our ability to see the night sky. So we recommend that you use downward-facing lights. But the color of lights is also a factor. So those really bright white LED lights, those are more damaging than those in the amber spectrum. And they're also more disruptive to our natural ecosystems. Another thing for people to think about is whether you want your lights on all night long. Motion sensors are great for controlling when you actually want exterior lights. And I think it's important for us all to realize we have a role to play here. The dark sky is a gift that we've been given, but if we don't protect it through the way we light up the night, it's an easy thing to lose. I was really struck with that notion when a visiting student from Boston went outside at night and looked up, and they asked the question, what are those? And we're thinking, well, what do you mean, what are those? Those are stars.
1: So, oh my gosh.
0: So seeing the stars through the eyes of someone who's seen them for the first time, it really makes you realize what you have and that it's worth protecting.
1: Oh my gosh, so well put. That's so true. Thank you, David.
0: Thank you so much, Preston. You have a wonderful day.
1: David Solos is our community contact for Yarmouth. Tomorrow, we'll hear the news from Spencer's Island. 20 minutes after 6 o'clock.
2: Yeah, think about checking out these stars sometime.
1: Take a look right now.
2: Actually, stargazers simply running out of time to stargaze this morning. But the good news is we can turn our gaze to the sunrise. I think many places will have excellent sunrises this morning. Just looking at Tina's forecast, and not many clouds out there to start the day, but we will have increasing cloudiness throughout the day. We've got fog patches out there as well. The northwesterly winds are going to be 20, gusting to 40 kilometers per hour with a high of 18 degrees for today. Right now it's 13 in Yarmouth, 13 in Spencer's Island, and 12 on the new bridge. And speaking of bridges, just a heads up, the McDonald Bridge will be closed again overnight tonight. That starts at 9 o'clock tonight, continues until 5 tomorrow morning. And of course, if you see any issues anywhere on the roads, you can always give us a shout on the traffic line, 902-222-3802.
1: Thanks, Matt. Well, 2 weeks ago, there was flooding and washouts at Escasoni First Nation, and it happened again over the weekend. Escasoni Chief Leroy Denny spoke with the CBC's Brittany Wenzel.
3: Friday night, we started getting homes affected, the basements. We had a crew here that worked all weekend nonstop to help those people with the flooded homes. We had sandbags ready, and we had a good crew preparing for this flood. We knew there was going to be a lot of flood again because we just experienced it just a couple of weeks ago. In the meantime, we knew this one's coming, so we were more prepared than the last time. Like we didn't know that much rain would fall down, so we weren't really prepared compared to this one. So preparation was key for this one. And it started affecting roads right away, and you know the areas we were concerned about were on it already. So we made bankings and prepared those areas, which really helped. And we let the community know to prepare for their drainages and keep their culverts clear and all that. So that was very effective. The community, and I commend the community and our staff here, our EMO staff, Public Works. Contractors really, you're just nonstop. Although there's quite a few number of homes or, basements and a couple of driveways, and a couple of streets, but same as last time, but wasn't that bad as a couple of weeks ago, the flood. And I just felt the, our wooded area, the rivers and everything overflowing and going down from the mountain, so we kind of knew what we're expecting, but no major incidents or road closures. Other than everything was closed, the outside community like Benacadie and a lot of rivers that overflowing in the East Bay area, So, but for our bridges, they made it out okay.
4: And I understand you did some.

0: and preparation work after the previous storms as well? There was some ditch clearing, that sort of thing?
1: Yeah, we cleared a lot of ditches, fixed up ditches, culverts mainly. That was the problem last time, that clogged up the culverts and the water would just make its own river. So we did a lot of that over the past couple of weeks and fixed up the bankings, and which there's still work needed. And luckily, it held out when we made the banking around there, and the people were concerned about that living by the river. That's because the last time the river went through their driveways, went to their homes, and we were able to manage that. Some driveway, we lost a couple of driveways. The water was really strong, and we still do have a lot of concerns. You know, it's not even hurricane season yet. You know, and we always try to prepare every fall. And if we do get a hurricane, it'll bring a lot of rain. And I guess we're just going to start preparing for that.
2: Leroy Denny is the chief of Eskasoni First Nation. He was speaking with the CBC's Brittany Wenzel. 24 minutes after 6 o'clock.
3: Hi, this is Marianne Pelchet from the Grand Lake area. I'm phoning in response to the suggestions for cover tunes, and my suggestion would be Lovers in a Dangerous Time, originally written by Bruce Coburn, but sung from our own T. Thompson. Thank you very much. Have a good day. Bye.

0: Lovers in a Dangerous Time, Bruce Coburn tune, reimagined by T. Thomason. Thanks to Marion Pelche for that suggestion. And there's only one more day to get your entries into our cover song contest. We'll wrap things up tomorrow. So tell us about a cover tune you like even better than the original and why. The number to call is 1-800-582-5526, or you can email. The address is infomorning.halifax@cbc.ca. 1 minute away from news time, Matt.
1: I think we could keep this contest going indefinitely.
0: Why not?
1: So many submissions for it, but I am excited to see what people send for the final day of the contest. Speaking of covers, the sun is about to blow the cover off the mainland in a minute, but we got to enjoy the sun while we can. Just looking at Tina's forecast, and it's starting to clear with partly cloudy skies this morning, but we will have increasing cloudiness throughout the day. We've got some fog patches out there as well. And northwesterly winds are going to be 20, gusting to 40 kilometers per hour with a high of 18 degrees for today. Right now, we've got 11 degrees in Millbrook, 9 degrees in Molly Falls, and it's 13 degrees in Manor Park. In traffic, not seeing a whole lot happening right now, but if you see anything, just give us a shout. 902-222-3802 is our traffic line. 6:30, time for news.
2: Here is the CBC News for Nova Scotia. Good morning, I'm Gareth Hampshire. People in Cape Breton are picking up the pieces after the long weekend's torrential downpour. Many driveways and roads are washed out, leaving construction crews to clean up the wreckage. Kim Masland is the Minister of Emergency Management. She provided an update yesterday explaining that crews are doing repairs while still assessing damages and working on recovery.
3: Many driveways certainly cut off. Actually saw people out today with their rakes, raking up their lawns, you know, going into that recovery stage, which is where I feel we are now as a province and a municipal unit responding.
2: Maslin says work crews have already done an incredible amount of work in the past couple of days. She says people should keep checking the 511 map online for road closure updates. And there are a number of school closures. School buildings in Richmond County, Inverness County, and Victoria County are closed. Classes are also cancelled at Tamarack Education Centre and the Strait Area Education Recreation Centre, Ecole NDNA in Shetty Camp, and Ecole Beaupère in Arrochat are also closed, as well as the offices in Petit de Gras. To other news now, the Cape Breton Regional Municipality plans to consider a new bylaw to regulate the locking of vehicle tires when they're illegally parked on private lots. Some of those who had their car booted say they welcome regulations, but the owner of the company that does the booting says his customers would disagree. The CBC's Tom Ayers reports.
4: Jonathan Canary says he left his vehicle in a downtown Sydney parking lot for just 2 minutes and came back to find someone putting an immobilization lock, known as a boot, on his tire.
5: Seems really predatory. It'd be really great if the CBRM could do something about it.
4: Janine Christmas says she parked in a spot she thought was okay and went into a Sydney restaurant for lunch, only to come back and find a boot on her vehicle and a bill for $285 to get it removed.
6: I thought it was absolutely outrageous for them to target me. It's almost like they're just waiting for people.
4: Councillor Steve Gillespie says he's had numerous calls from constituents complaining about the cost and the practice. He says CBRM needs to consider regulating things like a maximum allowable price and the length of time before a boot is applied.
7: Other municipalities are doing it, and we're going to be following suit with those municipalities.
4: Kevin McEachran owns the only tow truck company in CBRM that boots vehicles. He says parking lot owners and those who pay for spots welcome his service.
8: I understand people get upset that they get booted, yes, but read the signs. Park where you're supposed to park. Don't park in private property. Don't park in someone else's parking spot.
4: Gillespie says he intends to request a CBRM staff report next month on a possible booting bylaw. Tom Ayers, CBC News, Sydney.

0: A bike park in Hubli is getting a new look with new tracks for kids to enjoy. The Kai Matthews Park was named in honor of a young man who died of meningitis 15 years ago. His dad, Norrie Matthews, says the opening of the newly renovated park yesterday is helping his family heal from the loss.
1: It's what Kai loved, and it's just so great to see that propagate through a new generation of kids. In our neighborhood here, we have a whole new generation of families that have kids the same age Kai was when this was built originally back in 2011.
0: Matthews says Kai fundraised to build the modest bike park when he was 10 years old. The site is where the upgraded one now stands to honor his son's love for the sport. Canada's counter-tariffs are now in effect on $28 billion worth of American goods, targeting everything from toilet paper to plywood. The duties range from 15 to 50%. Diamond Eisinger teaches Canada-U.S. trade at the University of British Columbia.
2: Well, we're doing this, and our government is doing this as the response to the unfortunate, unfair, and unilateral actions taken by President Trump and his administration. Canada has been put in an untenable position of having these actions taken against us despite our good faith efforts in recent times, our long-term partnership with the United States, and we need to stand up for ourselves, both in the context of a trade war and set of negotiations, but also for our continued sovereignty.
0: Trade talks between Canada and the U.S. broke down last month, despite President Trump announcing that a deal was close. And that's our news to this hour.
3: Thank you, Gareth. Still to come, a new report ranks online harms as the top threat to children. We'll hear what can be done about that. Tina Simpkin is here now with a look at the weather forecast. Beautiful sunrise out there so far. Good morning, Tina.
4: Good morning to you. Yeah, for most, we're seeing that sunrise. Beautiful, clear skies, but there's certainly a lot more clouds across northern Nova Scotia and stretching through the central spine, if you will, of the mainland. We've got some showers that are trying to make their way onshore through Digby Neck, just off the coast of Yarmouth. And we've got some showers coming in from New Brunswick as well. They're just moving through Moncton, heading towards Amherst. So just give yourself some time and just be aware that we do have showers in the forecast for this morning, and then again this afternoon, courtesy of one wave moving through and some unsettled weather as we go into the afternoon. Another story for us is that our winds are going to continue out of the northwest throughout the day today, 20 at times gusting up to 40 kilometers per hour. So it's making the temperatures feel a little bit cooler than what the thermometer is reading. And right now, most of the temperatures are holding in the double digits. We do have some single digits inland, especially in those low-lying areas away from the coast. But for the most part, if we kept the cloud cover, the temperature held into the double digits, and if you're along the coast, double digit temperatures for you as well. So what you can expect for the remainder of the day is the clouds to temporarily increase, and then we should see at least a chance for showers. Then we'll see some breaks in the clouds once again as we go towards the lunchtime hour and into the early afternoon before the clouds do come back, and then bring that second shot of some scattered showers into the afternoon. This evening, keeping the chances for showers in the forecast, but the system is going to be a little bit more organized in the eastern mainland through to Cape Breton, where we don't need any more rain. But there are rain chances, accumulating rain chances in the forecast here. We could see anywhere from 2 to perhaps up to 5 millimeters, say for Pictou, Antigonish, and Guysborough County as we go into the overnight hours. And for the rest of the mainland, it's just going to be a chance for showers with fog patches developing. And temperature for an overnight should hold at around 10 degrees. Tomorrow, we'll start off with some clouds and fog patches, then a mix of sun and clouds, and then the clouds will be back and on the increase ahead of our next system that comes in Wednesday night into Thursday, and that's our next best chance for widespread rain. And it doesn't look like the rain totals that we saw over the weekend, that's for sure. This system's going to be in and out, so that's what we like. We like the rain, not too much, in and out, and give us some sunshine. Weekend forecast, I'm knocking on wood, looks pretty good, and a little bit warmer than what we experienced last weekend.
3: Yeah, well, where temperatures seem to be reaching just highs of around 20 degrees. That seems to be our new normal now as we head into...
4: Our new normal, yeah. And you know what? The average high right now should be around 20, and the average overnight low should be around 11. So we've been running as far as the daytime highs, just shy of where we should be for this time of year, but I think we're going to catch up over the weekend.
3: All right, Tina, thanks so much.
4: You're welcome.
3: That's Tina Simpkin. 22 minutes away from 7 o'clock, Matt Brand.
5: So school started.
3: Yes.
5: You can definitely notice the cooler temperatures out there, but you know what, Preston, I'm still thinking about the beach. Yeah. So, you know.
3: It's not too late. I was looking at the webcam of White Point. Absolutely gorgeous.
5: Yeah. I mean, you don't have to go swimming. You can still enjoy the beach without going in the water.
3: I'll bet the water temperature is not so bad.

0: I totally agree with you. I might test that theory out a little bit later, but I won't be able to do that theory at Rainbow Haven because right now it's closed for construction, actually, well, starting today. So they're going to be making improvements to the infrastructure at Rainbow Haven, the water, parking lot, accessibility, and washroom upgrades all on the itinerary. I'm not seeing a timeline on this, but you can expect Rainbow Haven will be closed for a while, like most of this off-season. Also, Graves Island, currently closed for the season as well. They're making significant upgrades to the causeway on Graves Island, but it's expected Graves Island will reopen in time for the 2027 parks season. Looking at traffic right now, volume is low, but I suspect it's going to be quite busy. Our first almost full week of school coming up here. Should mention, though, McDonald Bridge will be closed overnight tonight from 9 p.m. until 5 o'clock tomorrow morning, but the bike lanes and pedestrian lanes will be open. And, of course, if you do see, you know, some backups out there that we're not seeing, give us a call on the traffic line, 902-222-3802.
1: Thank you, Matt. Well, of all the threats children face today, online harm is the most urgent. That's according to a new report by the charity Children First Canada, whose authors say it surpasses child poverty, rising food insecurity, and even high rates of accidental death. The report points to the combination of cyberbullying, online child exploitation, the harm that come from AI chatbots, and the negative effects of social media on children's mental health. Sarah Austin is the CEO of Children First Canada. Good morning.
2: Good morning. Thanks so much for having me.
1: Thanks for being here. You say that the Safe Social Media Act, which was tabled in June, could be key to addressing these online threats. What can you tell me about the bill?
2: The legislation really is an important step towards protecting children in the digital world. Canada is years behind many other jurisdictions like Australia, the UK, and the EU that have had legislation on the books for years that protects children from online harms, that requires technology companies to take down harmful content quickly, and that holds technology companies accountable. This new legislation that we have on the books here in Canada will move us forward in significant ways, not only by restricting social media for children and youth under the age of 16, but importantly, requiring these products to be safe in the first place. You know, there's no other product that we sell in Canada that impacts kids' lives, be it food, medicine, toys, or even pajamas, that doesn't have to meet safety standards first. And if it makes our kids sick, causes an injury, at worst causes a death, those products are recalled. Those same standards will be applied to social media companies, but also importantly to AI chatbots, which we know AI is rolling out rapidly in kids' lives from infancy all the way through adolescence. And it's really important that we hold these tech companies accountable and require their products to be safe.
1: Where do you think this proposed legislation falls short?
2: Well, you know, we talked about how it includes social media and AI chatbots, but kids don't just, you know, use these platforms in isolation. Often they're transitioning from a social media platform onto to Discord, or they're playing on a game like Roblox that is used widely by many young children. And yet we know there's, you know, significant harms that happen on these other platforms. And we are encouraging Parliament to consider all of these different platforms and hold them all equally accountable. We know that these harms are already existing, and so we shouldn't be waiting years to bring them into scope. We should be acting now.
1: Do you think age restrictions on social media and chatbots would solve the mental health issues or some of them associated with these technologies?
2: Now, the legislation is not a silver bullet. It's not going to solve all of our problems. We know that even with age restrictions, many kids will find ways around it. We're seeing this happen in Australia, but I think it is going to be an important step in the right direction. We are also calling for, beyond the passing of this legislation, for the government to invest more heavily in digital literacy for children, for educators, and for parents, because the adults in kids' lives, we didn't grow up with these technologies. We often don't know how they function and how they work. And so all of us need to be better informed and better equipped to be able to help kids navigate safely in the digital world. Again, coming back to the issues of product safety, if these products aren't proving to be safe, they simply shouldn't be sold or made available to young people. And, you know, we're seeing in places like Australia, stiff penalties being issued. Our legislation will include the establishment of a digital safety commissioner who essentially would be the watchdog to hold these companies to account, to monitor their actions and to be able to issue stiff penalties and withdraw their products from the market if they're making children ill or causing deaths.
1: So it'd be up to the digital safety commissioner to lay these charges in when necessary?
2: Yes, and it's a best practice that's being used in many other

0: countries like Australia, the UK and the EU, because we can't simply trust these companies to do the right thing. You know, we're seeing through the thousands and thousands of lawsuits that are happening in the US, here in Canada and around the world, that these companies, while they may introduce voluntary measures, they simply don't go far enough. Often team accounts or other safety features that are added to these apps don't work. And these companies continue to profit off of harms that are happening to our children. And so we do need, you know, essentially a watchdog that would be monitoring it and ensuring that there's compliance to the standards that Canada will be setting.
1: One of the issues around mental health in young people is just how much of their socializing happens online now. We've heard of kids who claim they didn't see a single other child face-to-face all summer long. How common is something like that? And what should we be doing about these issues?
0: You know, it's really common, and I think it's really quite devastating to see some of the data that's in this report and stories like you just shared, kids who just get hooked into these devices and can spend, you know, what the average is, anywhere between 5 to 7 hours a day that kids are spending on their devices, often much longer than that. And there are changes that we can make in our homes and our schools and all the way to Parliament Hill that will measurably improve the lives of our children. You know, when we look at the data in this report, it's easy for parents and for other adults to feel that this is totally daunting, overwhelming, and there's nothing we can do about it. But I really want to send a message to parents not to panic and certainly not to punish our kids. We can take charge. We can set the rules in our home around how much technology our kids have, that the devices go away. After a certain period of time, we can control what apps they have and don't have and not be giving in to peer pressure. I get it. I'm a parent. My son turned 16 today, and I understand that there's immense pressure to give in because all the other kids have it. But we can be the ones to make the change. We can help change the rules in our family. We can ask our teachers and principals to be more transparent about the use of technology in the classroom and what technology our kids are using. And we can demand that our members of Parliament prioritize the safety of our children. Parliament will be back in session within a matter of days, and they need to hear from Canadians that we the status quo is not acceptable. We simply will not allow our kids to suffer the ways that they have any longer, and they need to pass this legislation and protect childhood.
1: You've met with government officials about these concerns. What kind of reception did you get?
0: We've met with political leaders from all sides. You know, we are seeing that, you know, the government is treating this as a priority at long last, and we've waited years for this legislation to be tabled. We know that the Liberal Party has prioritized this legislation, and we applaud their efforts. We want to see every political party setting aside their partisan agenda and working together to pass this legislation. It's not a perfect bill. You know, there's room for improvement, and we're asking all of them to come to the table this fall to strengthen it, to work together. If there's one thing they should all be able to agree on, it's the protection of our children, to set aside, you know, any political squabbling. We can't afford to have dueling bills or competing efforts or members of Parliament voting this legislation down. They need to come with a solutions mindset and to prioritize the safety of our children.
1: Well, thank you so much for your thoughts on this.
0: Thank you for speaking with me.
1: Sarah Austin is CEO of Children First Canada. It is 13 minutes away from 7 o'clock.
2: Good morning, Information Morning listeners. The Nova Scotia Stamp Club will be hosting a stamp fair on Sunday, September the 13th from 9 a.m. to 3 p.m. at the East Dartmouth Community Center, 50 Caledonia Road in Dartmouth. There will be stamp dealers in attendance selling and buying stamps. A live auction will take place at 1:30 p.m. As always, free admission and free parking. Thank you. See you there.
1: And thank you. That stamp fair is this Sunday, September 13th from 9 a.m. until 3 p.m. It'll take place at the East Dartmouth Community Center. The auction will happen at 1:30 p.m. And if you have a public event that you'd like to share, call our talkback line, 1-800-582-5526. Matt.
3: I'd say the sun is putting its stamp on the mainland right now, seeing beautiful sunrises everywhere at the moment. But you will want your sunglasses this morning. But Preston, keep that hard shell case handy. You probably have to pack up those sunglasses later. Looking at Tina's forecast, and we're starting out with clear, partly cloudy skies this morning, but we'll have increasing cloudiness throughout the day. Some fog patches out there as well this morning, and northwesterly winds are going to be 20, gusting to 40 kilometers per hour with a high of 18 for today. Right now it's 11.

0: 11 in Millbrook, 9 degrees in Mullay Falls, and 13 degrees in Manor Park.
1: All right, thank you, Matt. Well, time for another entry in our cover songs contest, and we've been asking for musical interpretations that are as good or better than the original. Paula Garden Cole wrote in to say, I'd like to give a shout out to the East Pointers cover of David Bowie's Heroes. It's an amazing stripped down folk version with that unmistakable East Coast sound. Here it is.

0: There it is, the East Pointers with Heroes by David Bowie. We're about 8 minutes away from 7 o'clock, and Phil DeMont is here with the business news. Hello, Phil.
1: I always like the covers because some of them are great, and some of them, not an opinion on that one, but you know, you kind of go, I'm not sure if that's an improvement kind of stuff, when it's always kind of fun to see a reinterpretation of
0: this. You don't have an opinion on that one?
1: No, not at all.
0: Okay.
1: Not at all.
0: I think you do.
1: I have an opinion on many things nobody ever wants to hear.
0: Well, what about this? Today is the day that Canadian counter-tariffs hit a slew of American exports. Is Ottawa's strategy more political here, Phil, than economics?
1: Yeah, I think it's a straight-up negotiation.

0: and strategy. Everything from spoons to forklifts to video games getting hit by new Canadian tariffs, even false beards for those of you who want to go incognito. They'll start costing more today, between 15 and 50%. Well-documented trade talks broke down between Ottawa and Washington back in August. That's in the face of an earlier American attempt to slap new tariffs on Canadian goods. So Canada's levies are dollar-for-dollar response to that threat. Affect about 8.5% of total American exports coming to this country. But more importantly, they affect some border states disproportionately. Here's a partial list. Ohio sends 30% of its total exports to Canada, same percentage as Iowa. More than 65% of exports from Maine and Michigan come up here. Even Texas sends 10% of its non-oil-related exports to Canada. And all these states face competitive races for different elected offices ahead of those U.S. midterms in November. Here's what I think is Ottawa's strategy. Force the Republicans in these competitive races to pressure Washington to back down on Canada-U.S. trade, or Canada sees how many lose their seats and then comes back to the negotiating table after November. Right? It's kind of a clever strategy.
1: I wonder what the retaliatory tariffs will be. Do you think there's anything to be said about the president raising the issue of the exchange rate, the Canadian dollar?
0: The exchange rate is kind of funny because, it kind of helps us, I suppose, but it's been that way forever. Mm. I mean, more interestingly is the threat for Bombardier.
1: Yeah.
0: You know, they're going to cut, but Bombardier already produces down there. So it's a question of how much do you have to produce, you know?
1: Yeah. How about this? Should more Canadian employers be looking at the issue of menopause among their female workers?
0: They shouldn't. And it's becoming a greater economic problem for this country. The average age when women start getting symptoms like brain fog, night sweats, hot flashes, 51. But they can start in your 40s and even earlier. Here's the economic problem. These changes are forcing some women out of the workforce temporarily or in many cases permanently. Estimates figure this trend costs the Canadian economy 540,000 lost working days, $3.5 billion in lost productivity annually. But I'm going to look at the labor force participation rate. Preston, that's the percentage of, in this case, women who are working or looking for work. So workers aged 45 to 49, the workforce participation percentage for men, 5 percentage points higher than for women. You expect it to be a bit higher, but add 10 years, so 55 to 59, that percentage doubles to almost 10 points. It should be lower, not higher. More women, older, who are holding higher paying executive positions, and the children are gone, removing those child-rearing duties. And there's a looming worker shortage in both Canada and the U.S., getting more women to work for more years is a partial solution. Using UK figures, a 5% increase in the female workforce participation rate could boost Canada's GDP by about 10%. Countries like UK and Australia already have a menopause strategy in place. Maybe Canada should have one too.
1: It's back to school time. How important a time of year is this for retailers?
0: It depends upon if we're talking college students or K-12. That's because the big box stores like Walmart and discount places like Dollarama capture something like 80% of the K-12 back to school dollar. University students tend to spend more on electronics and things like furniture for the dorm room. But it's a big chunk of change no matter how you slice it. The American figure includes kids elementary, high school, and university. They're expected to spend about $147 billion on school supplies. In Canada, there's an estimate for elementary to high school kids, $4.1 billion. If you add in university students at 4.5, that's 8.6. All told, about 1% of annual retail spending in Canada, double in the U.S. Here's what I find really interesting. The average per pupil spend in Canada, about $750, only a little higher than 2024 at $743, but it's $169 less than what parents spent in 2019. I don't have an explanation for it, but it's a big number.
1: It is a big number. All right, Phil, thanks a lot.
0: Thanks, President.
1: Phil DeMont with the Business News. We're 3 minutes away from 7 o'clock. Gareth Hampshire is in the newsroom with headlines. Hey, Gareth.
2: Hi, Preston. Yeah, work crews continue to assess damage while repairing roads as the rebuild continues following the major storm in Cape Breton. The focus is on restoring driveways and roads that were washed out, and conditions are good for that today. There are a number of school closures, and the province wants people to go to the 511 map online for road closure updates. And we'll also have news about a bike park in Hubley, Nova Scotia, that's received a big upgrade. And this is all to honor Kai Matthews, a young man who died of meningitis 15 years ago. He once fundraised to build a modest bike park there. He loved BMX biking as a boy. And this is all a part of the family's healing journey. The CBC's Juliana Griot was at the grand opening and has a report coming up at 7:30.
3: Thank you, Gareth. Okay, well, we've been wondering,

0: regular traffic volume will come back during the school season. I think it's starting up today. It's before 7 a.m. and looking busier than usual on some of the arteries onto the peninsula. So Highway 102 inbound, pretty busy as you reach Bears Road. Backups just started there, but it is early. Also looking pretty sticky in the Windsor Street Exchange. Plus, it's looking pretty busy on Joe Howe if you're headed north towards the Exchange. But traffic volume actually fine right now on the bridges. Both McKay and McDonald moving fine in both directions. However, should mention the McDonald will be closed overnight again tonight, starting at 9 o'clock until 5 tomorrow morning. But like I said, other than that, starting to pick up in some areas, but otherwise traffic looking light at the moment. If you do see any specific issues out there, you can always send us a text or voicemail to our traffic line. 902-222-3802.
1: Thank you, Matt. Coming your way in the second hour, CBC's legislature reporter Michael Gorman will tell us all we need to know about the upcoming fall sitting of the legislature. And then Mary Jane Hampton, our health hacks consultant, will be by and tell us about a new drug that may buy time for people with pancreatic cancer. But at what cost? More on that coming up. That's coming up at Information Morning. My name is Preston Mulligan, and we're back after the news.

0: And just after 10 a.m., the South Tower of the World Trade Center collapsed and vanished in a cloud of dust.
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2: This is World Report. Good morning, I'm Marcia Young. Canada's new retaliatory tariffs on U.S. products are now in effect. The dollar-for-dollar levies apply to about $28 billion worth of U.S. goods. Those levies range between 15 and 50%. It is Ottawa's latest move in the trade war with U.S. President Donald Trump. As the CBC's Eli Glasner tells us, Canadian companies open for business with worries about the ripple effects of the counter-tariffs.
3: This is a Hibbs, and in my opinion, it's the best top-loading washing machine on the planet.
4: In Smith Falls, Ontario, Corey McMullen sells a lot of this particular brand of washing machines. But with a 25% counter tariff, the Wisconsin-made washers just got more expensive.
5: Because they have nowhere else to disperse the cost of the tariffs and it's made in the USA, they will probably go up $300 to $400 per unit.
4: Even though some major product categories, such as smartphones or sports equipment, are facing tariffs as high as 50%, if they're not made in America, tariffs don't apply. So if you're picking up, let's say, toilet paper, pay attention to where it comes from. Where it gets complicated is when it comes to products with American components. Many craft breweries don't sell to the States, but they get their pre-shaped cans there.
6: I mean, we don't know how long this will last, but it's gonna affect everyone.
4: Margarita Sidorova is the founder of the Canadian Cosmetic Cluster. Many of the Canadian businesses she works with import everything from carrier oils to cardboard packaging. She says tariffs on American components couldn't come at a worse time.
6: And this is really sad because we're going into the season. Typically, October to January is during the holiday rush is when a lot of people make almost half of their money.
4: Although Sidorova says the upside is a wake-up call on U.S. dependence as companies forge fresh ties in international markets. Eli Glasner, CBC News, Toronto.
2: NDP leader Avi Lewis and his MPs are meeting in Toronto today. New Democrats are in a tough spot, both politically and financially. The party is still recovering from its worst election loss last year. Their newly minted leader, Avi Lewis, does not have a seat in the House of Commons, and the party keeps shrinking. But as David Thurton reports, it wants to rebuild in Toronto.
7: We are back.
8: In a social media video, NDP leader Avi Lewis says there's reason for his party to hope. New Democrats are still rebuilding from their worst general election loss more than a year ago.
7: We have heard from so many people at the door that while they may have voted Carney this time or last time out of fear of Trump and the whole trade war situation, they did not vote for buying the oil industry a new pipeline with our money in a year when they're expected to make up to $100 billion in wartime profits.
8: Lewis

0: who only became NDP leader in March, doesn't have a seat in parliament. One senior party source, not authorized to speak publicly, said he could run for one in Toronto. In last week's by-election, the party tripled its vote share in the riding of Beaches East York compared to 2025. Because of this, the party believes one path back for the NDP is in Canada's biggest city.
1: The ground organizing muscle that they were able to demonstrate in

0: fact that they were able to sort of prove on the ground the thesis that there are some progressive voters who voted liberal who are now willing to come home under Lewis's leadership, that's important.
1: The party can't claim the same success in two other by-elections. In Vancouver, the NDP placed fourth behind the Greens, and in Quebec, the party's vote share did not grow. Still, in Toronto, the party is hoping to build on growing momentum to help turn around their dismal political fortunes. David Thornton, CBC News, Ottawa.
2: A new mine being built in northern Saskatchewan promises to make Canada the world's largest exporter of uranium. It's being built on Treaty 8 land, and as Helena Mihalik reports, some Indigenous youth are getting ready for an economic opportunity and environmental change.
3: Learn how to protect the environment and how to work with it, along with working and understanding these big corporations that are working just in our backyard.
4: Grade 12 student Landon Moise is looking toward graduation. His cohort now has the option to work in a uranium mine being constructed just north of their community. NextGen's Rook One mine is being built on the traditional territory of the Dene, Cree, and Métis people.
3: The environment affects us all. It affects all things around us and all of our food sources.
4: The mine is expected to generate nearly 500 full-time jobs. NextGen says 75% of those will go to Indigenous people. For youth, it's an economic opportunity like never before. Clearwater River Dene school teacher Paul Haynes says it's great that students are already signing contracts for after graduation. But he worries about how this impacts the land and traditional food sources.
5: There's a lot more traffic on the road. That changes things. It affects how you hunt or how you trap. There's certain spots on the highway I don't set traps anymore. It's not safe.
4: However, NextGen CEO Lee Currier says rigorous environmental protocol is followed daily, relating to wildlife, air quality, and water.
6: In a lot of instances, we're even improving the environment through proactive reclamation.
4: Currier says the Rook One site will make up 20% of global uranium production. The mine broke ground in August, and construction is set to be complete in 4 years. Helena Mihalik, CBC News, Clearwater River, Dene Nation.
2: Britain's government will announce new sanctions against Israeli settlements in the occupied West Bank. Israel has opened tenders for the construction of new settlement homes, but Israeli settlements are illegal under international law, and several countries are condemning the move. Canada's position is that settlement expansions hinder progress towards a two-state solution. The CBC's Anna Cunningham has more.
7: It's nearly a year since Canada and the UK announced their governments now recognise the state of Palestine. British Prime Minister Andy Burnham is preparing to take that a step further. Emily Thornberry chairs the UK government's Foreign Affairs Select Committee.
8: It isn't just enough just to recognise Palestine.
7: The British Foreign Secretary Ed Miliband, himself Jewish, will set out fresh sanctions, expected to place a ban on imported goods and services from Israeli settlements in the occupied West Bank.
8: We continue to give preferential treatment to goods from Israel, but not from the West Bank.
7: Israel is due to hold elections in October. Under Prime Minister Benjamin Netanyahu, settler outposts have expanded. Tenders were recently opened to build 1,200 new homes. The US opposes the British settlement sanctions. Mike Huckabee is US ambassador to Israel. He condemns the recent surge in violence in the occupied West Bank, but supports the wider Israeli settler movement.
9: This is an irrational action. I don't understand what it's supposed to achieve.
7: Huckabee says the UK is mistaken.
9: 25% of pharmaceuticals that are used in the UK are made in Israel. Are they willing to give those up? It looks like they are.
7: The British government argues these sanctions will keep hope of a two-state solution alive. Israeli President Isaac Herzog says the UK is on the wrong side of history. Anna Cunningham, CBC News, London.
2: Australia has announced new rules to rein in social media algorithms.
10: This is not about giving government control. It's about giving people control. It's about putting choice back into the hands of Australians online.
2: Australian Prime Minister Anthony Albanese laying out the plan earlier today. It would allow social media users to select the content that pops up on their feeds. Under the new laws, platforms would have to let users know that they can opt out of any content recommended by algorithms.
10: It gives users choice, and it will hold the big tech companies responsible for inaction. If they don't follow our laws, they will face significant penalties of more than $100 million.
2: The European Union initiated

created a similar law in 2024, but the rollout was rocky. Regulators say social media platforms were not making opting out easy for users. There's been another art heist in France. Officials say thieves stole three paintings from the Renoir Museum. They broke into the building on the French Riviera early this morning. They grabbed four paintings but dropped one with police chasing them. The paintings have not been identified. Renoir's works are worth millions of dollars on the auction block. Last year, thieves broke into the Louvre during regular business hours. They stole more than $100 million in jewels that are still missing. Four suspects were arrested in that robbery. And this story is one of the most read stories at cbcnews.ca on our main page. You can see the gate, the police waiting outside doing the investigation, and more on this story as we get it. Stay with us here at cbcnews.ca. That is World Report. I'm Marcia Young.

0: Welcome back to Information Morning. I'm Preston Mulligan. Good morning. It's Tuesday, September the 8th. Coming up in this hour of the show, we'll look ahead to Nova Scotia's legislative session that gets underway today. And then,
1: some people may be inclined to complain about the Canadian drug approval system, which is decidedly more cautious and lags behind the U.S. process.
0: Our healthcare columnist takes a look at important differences in the way Canadians and Americans approve drugs. And Emergency Management Minister Kim Maslin will join us to talk about what people are doing to dig out after last weekend's torrential rain.

0: All that's coming up. Matt Brand is here watching traffic and weather for us. Hello, Matt.
1: Hey, Preston. Very, very sunny out there right now. We definitely want your sunglasses if you're driving, but also a little bit cool. Might want a light jacket this morning as well. And looking at Tina's forecast, we're starting out with clear or partly cloudy skies this morning, but we'll have increasing cloudiness throughout the day. We've got some fog patches out there this morning as well. And northwesterly winds are going to be 20, gusting to 40 kilometers per hour with a high of 18 degrees for today. So that's a couple degrees below seasonal. Right now, we've got 10 degrees in Green Oaks, 11 degrees in Greenwood, and 12 degrees in Green Acres. And Tina will have more on the weather after the 7:30 news. And in traffic, just a heads up, if you're heading towards Mount Uniac this morning, there are slowdowns on that exit 3 ramp off Highway 101. That's the Mount Uniac exit, and there are lane reductions on that overpass between the 101 and Trunk 1. So that is causing backups if you're coming or going from Mount Uniac right now. Closer to the city, a little bit sticky on the 102 as you approach Bears Road. Volume in the Windsor Street Exchange and on Joe Howe is starting to pick up, and looking a little busy on Herring Cove if you're headed towards Armdale Roundabout. Roundabout hasn't been too busy lately, but suspect that'll change today. And if you see any particularly busy spots right now, just give us a shout on the traffic line. 902-222-3802.
0: All right, thank you, Matt. Gareth Hampshire is in the newsroom with headlines. Hello, Gareth.
2: Hi, Preston. Yeah, repair is set to continue all week across Cape Breton. That work to fix up damaged roads and bridges from the weekend's major storm. And coming up, we'll hear how Eskasoni First Nation took a series of precautions prior to this because they experienced flooding damage 2 weeks ago. So crews were out in the community using sandbags in some vulnerable locations, and the chief says that helped a lot. More on that, and the owner of a tow truck company in Sydney is pushing back against the CBRM's plan to regulate the use of immobilization locks on illegally parked vehicles. They're known as boots, and people have been complaining about the $285 cost to get them removed. I'll be back with all the details at 7:30.
0: All right, thank you, Gareth. 13 minutes after 7 o'clock. MLAs return to the Nova Scotia legislature today for the start of the fall session. Representatives for each of the three major parties have already been discussing their focus, but there are also broader issues at play for the Progressive Conservatives, the NDP, and the Liberals. Here to tell us about it is CBC legislature reporter Michael Gorman. Good morning, Michael.
3: Good morning.
0: So before we get into what we might expect from this session, catch us up a bit on what's been happening over the past few months

0: in Nova Scotia politics this summer?
1: Well, there was the premier's tour of the Chambers of Commerce, and he was using that as an opportunity to build support for his natural resource development agenda. Of course, that tour was also notable for the way that it started. Preston, folks might recall that as he was leaving an event in Wolfville, his car was surrounded by protesters. Windshield ended up being smashed, and he needed a police escort to get out of there. The legislature has a new MLA. Claude Bourgeois won a by-election in June to become the first MLA for the new district of Cheticamp, Margaree's, Pleasant Bay. And that means there are now 56 desks in the chamber, 43 of them for the PCs, 9 for the NDP, 3 for the Liberals. And of course, there's also independent MLA Elizabeth Smith-McCrozen. Just last week, Pictou West MLA Marco McLeod resigned as energy minister. That followed the resurfacing in August of rap songs he recorded when he was younger that included misogynistic lyrics. The premier has since taken over the energy portfolio. We're continuing to see the fallout from the provincial budget through things such as cuts to civil service jobs and funding for some programs. And Preston, I expect that to continue throughout the year. And the leadership contest for the Nova Scotia Liberal Party is now underway with two candidates, Lunenburg West MLA Becky Druin and Amanda Mumbercat, the deputy warden for Richmond County and a former executive director of the Strait Area Chamber of Commerce.
0: And so on to today, Michael, what are the parties saying about their priorities for this season?
1: Well, unfortunately, we don't have a lot of insight from the government, and that's because the PCs have continued with what for me is a frustrating trend of governments that keep their cards close to their vest going into a session. That said, government House Leader Brendan Maguire says much of what the PCs have planned relates to the economy and trying to navigate the impacts of Canada's ongoing trade war with the United States.
2: The focus is going to be on Nova Scotia. It's going to be on the economy, and it's going to be on collectively moving forward with a One Canada, path. We all have to come together as a nation to deal with the issue that's happening here. Right, this is going to have an impact on not just Canada but Nova Scotia, and so our focus is going to be on the economy and affordability and ensuring that those Nova Scotians have a future here in Nova Scotia.
1: That's PC MLA and Government House Leader Brendan Maguire.
0: And what about the opposition parties? Are they any more detailed in their plans?
1: They are. The NDP is planning legislation related to familiar themes for them: better protection for renters and improved access to women's health care. That will include bills that would see the government cover the costs of birth control, hormone replacement therapy for menopause, and a full cycle of IVF. These are not new areas for the official opposition, and they've seen little uptake so far from the government. But NDP leader Claudia Chender says there's a reason why her team is sticking with it.
3: We hope that the government will recognize that women have been told for long enough to settle for less. And honestly, the same goes with renters. You know, we are talking about huge, huge parts of our population. Everyone is touched by women's health. Everyone is touched by the cost of housing. And these are issues that we believe this government has fundamentally refused to deal with in any real or sustainable way.
1: That's NDP leader Claudia Chender.
0: All right, so that takes us to the Liberals. What do they want to focus on this session?
1: Interim Liberal leader Ian Rankin told reporters last week that his caucus's singular focus will be on affordability. Specifically, the party is planning bills to address the cost of groceries.
4: Food prices are 27% higher than they were 5 years ago. That number is important, but what matters most is what is actually meaning at the kitchen table. It means parents looking at the price of meat and deciding whether they can afford it this week. It means fresh produce becoming something you have to budget carefully for. It means the price of cheese, milk, and other basic staples adding up faster than your paycheck does. And it means families making difficult choices about what they can put in the grocery cart and what they have to put back.
1: Those bills would include measures to remove the provincial portion of the HST from all grocery items, create a fund to help independent grocers expand, and ban property covenants that large chains such as Sobeys and Superstore have used at times to prevent competition from setting up nearby.
0: There were a number of protests at Province House during the last session. Are you expecting that again?
1: It's difficult to know, Preston. I was struck by how engaged the public was during the budget session. It had been some time since I've seen that level of engagement. But people are busy and there's a lot happening, and so I guess we'll see. But that said, there is a rally scheduled for today.

0: day. Part of it could depend on how long MLAs are there. Last fall, the session only lasted 8 days, and I'm not sure this one will be that quick, but the PCs have shown a commitment during their mandate to using omnibus legislation and calling very long hours as a way to move through sessions as quickly as possible. Ultimately, I think it will come down to whether the government legislation and debate moves people to the point where they feel like they need to be down there.
1: Right. Yeah. Each of the parties have things keeping them pretty busy beyond what happens during the session. So as we head into the fall, what are you watching for?
0: Well, for the Liberals, it'll be all about their leadership race. We're just starting to get a sense of what Amanda Mombriquette and Becky Druin are presenting as their visions to party members. That will really start to ramp up now. And the first of three leadership debates is scheduled October 1st. Their convention is in November. For the NDP, it's going to be about finding ways to build on polling numbers that have them feeling optimistic. People within the party feel like Claudia Chender is beginning to catch on as a leader, and they'll be looking for ways to expand on that to help with candidate recruitment ahead of whenever the premier decides to call the next election. That said, the PC seat count is well ahead of the NDP, so they've got a lot of work to do. As for Houston and his government, just about everything right now comes back to the economy. Along with navigating whatever impacts the trade war with the U.S. will have on Nova Scotia, they're facing a number of major contract negotiations at a time when the deficit is massive. They're trying to settle the legal ruling from earlier this year that said the way the former Liberal government imposed contracts on unions was unconstitutional. That will come with a huge bill. The government is also starting work on a budget that is supposed to include more than $600 million in cuts. The premier says all of this contributes to why he's pushing so hard to get natural resource development projects on the go as a way to generate new revenue streams for the province. But Preston, that road is not short, nor is it easy to navigate.
1: All right. It's going to be a busy, interesting session. Thank you, Michael.
0: You're welcome.
1: The CBC's Michael Gorman. It's 21 minutes after 7 o'clock.
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3: This is a beautiful morning for a walk, and a bright and somewhat cool morning also. Just looking at Tina's forecast, starting out with clear or partly clear skies this morning, but increasing cloudiness throughout the day. Some fog patches out there as well, and northwesterly winds are going to be 20, gusting to 40 kilometers per hour with a high of 18 for today. Right now it's 9 degrees in Truro, still 9 degrees in Truro, 12 degrees in Bear River, and 13 in Shearwater. As for traffic, I think folks are going to find the roads a little bit busier this morning. Nothing serious, but with schools back, we're starting to see slowdowns again in our usual trouble spots. Like the Armdale Roundabout, Herring Cove is backed up to Cowie Hill. The St. Margaret's Bay Road backed up just past the Chocolate Lake Hotel. So again, nothing serious, but much busier than summertime. And a little activity starting up on the bridges. The McKay has a little action near the former tolls, Halifax bound. And the McDonald just a little slow as you reach the Halifax side. So just dealing with volume right now, but if you see any specific incidents out there, just give us a call on the traffic line, 902-222-3802.
1: Thanks, Matt. The healthcare profession is buzzing about a new treatment for pancreatic cancer. Some oncologists have called it the biggest breakthrough for the disease in 50 years. The American FDA has fast-tracked the medication for approval, but Canadian officials are asking for more information. And the story is not as simple as the headlines make it out to be, as Mary Jane Hampton tells us in this week's Health Hack. Mary Jane is a consultant and Information Morning's healthcare columnist. Good morning, Mary Jane.
4: Good morning.
1: Why is this treatment for pancreatic cancer such a big deal?
4: Well, first of all, pancreatic cancer isn't a very common diagnosis in Canada. About 7,500 people were diagnosed with it last year, and it was split pretty evenly between men and women. But it is the third leading cause of cancer death. That's because it's a kind of cancer for which we have no good screening. And by the time there are symptoms and a reason to go to the doctor and seek medical help, it's already advanced to a later stage, which makes it more difficult to treat. At the moment, the only treatment is chemotherapy, and it's a tough slog. So it's hard because there aren't also great outcomes. So when there's an announcement that there's a pill that's been discovered that doubles the survivability of pancreatic cancer, and it just needs to be taken once a day, and the side effects are minimal compared to what's experienced during chemotherapy, it's not

0: surprising that it made the headlines.
1: Tell me more about this pill. How effective is this drug?
0: I think that depends on your perspective. Doubling the survivability actually means changing the life expectancy from 6 months to 12 months. At that point, the effectiveness of the medication starts to wear off, so it's not a cure. It buys a bit more time. I'm not diminishing the significance of that at all. 6 months, particularly given that it's high-quality time, can be incredibly important to people.
1: Okay, so on the strength of that evidence, should we expect this drug to be made widely available?
0: Well, here comes the other piece of the story to understand. The price of this pill tops $480,000 for a one-year supply. That's more than $1,300 per pill per day. If every person in Canada who was diagnosed with pancreatic cancer was prescribed this medication, it would cost almost $4 billion. It's a sticker shock that would be an understatement. But it's expected to be on track to be one of the world's top-selling medications. So someone is clearly able to afford this, just not publicly funded health plans or people without very, very deep pockets. There is absolutely no doubt that it's expensive to discover a new medication, but practically speaking, if few can afford it, the discovery holds empty promise other than to investors.
1: So the U.S. Food and Drug Administration put this drug on an accelerated pathway. What difference does that make?
0: Well, the FDA accelerated pathway is key to fueling a sales engine. It allows new drugs to enter the market based on interim measures rather than waiting for long-term results like overall survival to be known and then published. Pharmaceutical companies are required to run follow-up studies after initial approval to confirm the benefits, but these studies aren't always completed. In fact, from 1992 to 2020, nearly half of the drugs approved through this accelerated pathway were still missing these follow-up studies.
1: Okay, so if the follow-up studies are not completed, is there any evidence of the longer-term effectiveness of these medications?
0: Well, Preston, that's what's lacking, and it puts into question the real value of many of these drugs. In the U.S. last year, they spent over $20 billion more on early access to cancer drugs than on alternative treatments, averaging $263,000 per additional year of life. Costs ranged from $26,000 per life year for melanoma drugs to $4.5 million per life year for some breast cancer drugs. A report published in the British Medical Association Journal about how information regarding new cancer drugs is communicated to doctors found that most drugs made available through the FDA's accelerated approval pathway offered little or no survival benefit while costing substantial sums of money. And this raises important questions about how to balance rapid access to novel treatments with solid evidence of effectiveness, especially for patients with time-limiting conditions like advanced cancer.
1: So what does this say about the difference between the Canadian and American system in terms of drug approvals?
0: Well, some people may be inclined to complain about the Canadian drug approval system, which is decidedly more cautious and lags behind the U.S. process. And there are some very weighty ethical conversations to have about the cost-benefit of spending a lot of money to buy a little time. These are deeply personal conversations that can conflict for sure in a publicly funded system. What's so important, though, is for doctors and their patients to have the full picture of what these medications can do. And saying that a once-daily pill to treat pancreatic cancer doubles life expectancy feels like a rather misleading headline when you know the rest of the story.
1: Thanks for telling us this, Mary Jane.
0: You're welcome.
1: Mary Jane Hampton is a consultant and Information Morning's healthcare columnist. We are about almost 2 minutes away from local news. Matt.
2: Well, always nice to hear from MJ, and this is usually the time I highlight mobile primary care clinics happening on the mainland, but wanted to mention a women's wellness clinic happening in Barrington. This is posted by the municipality of Barrington. So on Tuesday, September 29th, 3 weeks from today, there will be a women's wellness clinic happening at the Barrington Health Center. And this clinic will offer pap tests, breast

0: exams and sexual health services, but you do have to register for the clinic in Barrington, and that's on September 29th. You can find out more information on the Municipality of Barrington Facebook page. As for our weather, beautiful sunrise out there right now. I'm not sure how long the sun's going to stick around, but looking at Tina's forecast, we are starting out with clear, partly cloudy skies this morning, but increasing cloudiness throughout the day today. Some fog patches out there as well, and northwesterly winds are going to be 20, gusting to 40 kilometers per hour with a high of 18 degrees for today. As for traffic, seeing slowdowns in places we've not seen slowdowns during the summer commute in the morning. So, for example, Magazine Hill. Right now, if you're approaching Eggerly Boulevard, we've got backups about halfway up the Magazine Hill, which is much busier than it's been for a couple months. You might want to take Highway 107 to Burnside Drive instead if you are going to Burnside. It's a little faster going that way for sure. And it's looking pretty sluggish on Highway 102 into the city. Right now, we've got backups to Exit 1A on Highway 102 inbound. That's the Dunbrack exit. Again, that's much slower than it's been for quite a while. We're all going to have to get used to the new backups as we as the kids go back to school. Of course, if you do see any other issues out there this morning, any incidents, you can always send us a text or voicemail to our traffic line, 902-222-3802. 630, 730. 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
1: Here is the CBC News for Nova Scotia. Good morning. I'm Gareth Hampshire. Repair work is set to continue all week across Great Britain to fix up damaged roads from this weekend's major storm. Many driveways and roads were washed out after some areas received more than 200 millimeters of rain between Friday and Monday. Members of the regional management operations team have been going door to door in some areas cut off by blocked roads to check on people. Kim Masland is the Minister of Emergency Management. She said yesterday crews were still assessing damages and working on recovery.
2: Many driveways certainly cut off. Actually saw people out today with their rakes, raking up their lawns, you know, going into that recovery stage, which is where I feel we are now as a province and a municipal unit responding.
1: Maslin says people should keep checking the 511 map online for road closure updates. And there are a number of school closures. School buildings in Richmond County, Inverness County, and Victoria County are closed. Classes are also cancelled at the Tamarack Education Centre and the Straits Area Education Recreation Centre. Ecole NDA in Shetty Camp and Ecole Beauport in Arrochat are also closed, as well as the offices in Petit de Gras. To other news now, the owner of a tow truck company in Sydney says he's opposed to the Cape Breton Regional Municipality's plan to regulate the use of immobilization locks on illegally parked vehicles. The locks are known as boots. Some people are complaining about the $285 cost of having them removed and say they feel the company doing the booting is taking advantage. Kevin McEachran says the parking lots he patrols are private property and others pay for the privilege of using them. He says CBRM should stay out of the issue and his customers would agree.
3: I don't think they have any business stepping into it, to be quite honest with you. I'm not going to be happy with it at all. I'm quite sure that people who are paying for parking, they can't get in their own spot, will be upset about it as well.
1: CBRM staff have been considering drafting a bylaw to regulate booting, and one councillor says he intends to formally request that next month. A Cape Breton organization run by volunteers and scientists is finding new ways to monitor the fish that swim through the Margaree River. The Margaree Salmon Association have been stewards of the river since 1982, but recently they've added new ways to study the health of it and the fish that live there. The CBC's Ethan Hunt reports.
4: The population of salmon is down this year in the Margaree River. Last summer's drought reduced water levels so much that some fish were unable to return from their migration to the sea. Paul McNeil is the president of the Margaree Salmon Association. He says the Department of Fisheries and Oceans used to do more research on the river, but stopped about 5 years ago, so the association stepped up.
5: Climate change is here forever, and we believe that by keeping track of things and protecting the habitat, we'll allow the salmon to return every year.
4: Association members do a lot to track fish populations, including snorkeling in the river to count fish and electrofishing, where crews use an electrified metal rod to stun the fish. The fish are measured and checked to see if they're healthy. Michael Fabiano is the conservation coordinator with the association. He says the fish are only stunned momentarily and then released back into the water.
6: We put fish safety as our number one priority, so we don't shock if water temperatures are too high. We ensure that we're using a level on

0: the electrofisher that is not going to absolutely fry them.
1: Even though the numbers are down this year, the association is not worried, as the lower numbers are well within the normal range. Ethan Hunt, CBC News, the Margaree River.
2: A bike park in Hubley has received a big upgrade to honor Kai Matthews, a young man who died of meningitis and who loved BMX biking as a boy. The CBC's Juliana Griot was at the grand opening.
3: Kai's father, Nori Matthews, says when his son was 10 years old, he fundraised in his community to make a modest bike park. Now, at that same site, there's a fully upgraded version with new jumps and tracks.
4: Personally, this is a really big part of our healing journey.
3: Matthews says after Kai died at 19 years old, the family rallied to raise awareness about the disease. But this project is different.
4: This today is a celebration of something that Kai lived for, not what he died of.
3: The park was built to be accessible to all ages and levels. There were very experienced riders at the opening, and also little ones on their first bikes. Kids in the community seemed happy to just be outside. Alex Rathburn got to test the new tracks himself, and will be coming back.
5: It's nice, it's like good air. I've gotten some good air. Yeah, it's good sized. I like it.
3: Matthew says it is heartwarming to see kids riding. It reminds him of his son and all the joy he got out of the sport. Juliana Grillo, CBC News, Hubley.
2: And that is our news to this hour.
6: Thank you, Gareth. Still to come on the show, we'll talk to Emergency Management Minister Kim Masland about how the post-storm repairs are going in Cape Breton. Tina Simpkin is here now with a look at the forecast. Good morning, Tina.
7: Well, good morning to you. You hate to talk about rain in the forecast, especially when we see what happened in Cape Breton and all the rain that happened. And we got a lot of rain over the course of the weekend, and we do have more rain coming, more so for northern Nova Scotia this morning. And we do have some showers that are now hugging the Fundy Coast, the Bay of Fundy Coast, and they're stretching from, say, Annapolis Royal through Digby and then all along the southwestern shore down towards Yarmouth. So there are some showers out there this morning, so don't be surprised to experience some showers. They are moving in slowly from the northwest, traveling off towards the southeast, and they're not really holding together per se, but there is rain showers, at least a chance for showers in the forecast for all of mainland Nova Scotia this morning. Some are seeing lots of sunshine, say from New Glasgow to Sheet Harbour, stretching back to Musquodoboit Harbour. The clouds are pretty thin, but there are some clouds, but at least there's some peaks of sunshine. But the clouds are going to increase from west to east, and again, a chance for showers this morning. Then we should get back to that mix of sun and clouds temporarily before we find more clouds in our skies this afternoon. And with those clouds in the skies this afternoon, you've got it. They're going to bring a chance of showers once again. And I'm saying a chance of showers because I think at least this morning and into the afternoon in particular, the chances for showers are just that. Most will stay dry, but we can't be surprised if we run into a shower or two as we go into the afternoon. Our temperatures are going to be just shy of where we should be for this time of year, around 18 degrees. The normal high is around 20. But the winds are going to be northwesterly throughout the day, especially once this area of rain showers pushes through. Those northwesterly winds will kick in and they'll be gusty at times, 20 gusting up to 40 kilometers per hour, making the temperatures feel probably a little bit cooler than what the thermometer is reading. 10 degrees for the overnight low under mainly cloudy skies, a chance for showers and some fog patches developing. And tomorrow we should start off with a mix of sun and clouds, although there will be fog patches in some areas, and in that case it's mostly cloudy, but we should get to that mix of sun and clouds before the clouds come back and increase during the afternoon. Temperatures tomorrow around 17 degrees, so a little bit cooler than what we'll experience today, but the winds will start off northwesterly but become southerly during the day ahead of our next system that comes in late Wednesday night into Thursday, and that's going to bring more widespread rain across all of Nova Scotia. Right now it looks like 5 to 15 millimeters of rain. The good thing is it's going to be in and it's going to be out. So by Friday, our skies start clearing, and that sets us up right now, knocking on wood, for a pretty good weekend with lots of sunshine expected and temperatures a little bit warmer than normal over the course of the weekend.
6: All right. Very good. That sounds great. The morning temperatures feel a little cooler. What's typical this time of year?
7: Typical overnight lows are around 10 degrees, 10 to 11 degrees. So it actually is normal. And what is also normal are frost advisories. And we have that across northwest New Brunswick overnight tonight. The clouds are going to prevent our temperatures from really dropping off tonight. So, you know, it's coming.
6: It's coming.
7: It's coming.
6: I can almost feel it. All right. Thank you, Tina.
7: You're welcome.
6: That is

0: Tina Simkin, 20 minutes away from 8 o'clock, Matt Brand is watching traffic. Hey, Matt.
1: Hey, Preston. You know, the good news in traffic, I'm not seeing any issues or incidents out there, but the not-so-good news, we've got a heavy traffic volume, so the reality of busy morning commute is starting to set in right now. Starting on Highway 102 inbound, big backups all the way from Bears Road along Highway 102 all the way back to Exit 1A. That's the Dunbrack exit. Plus, there are backups on Highway 103 where it merges with the 102 into the city. So if you do take the 102 down Bears Road, also remember there are detours when you reach Connaught. So that's going to add to the backups on the 102 inbound. If you're headed towards Armdale Roundabout, the St. Margaret's Bay Road backed up to Dunbrack, and Herring Cove Road is backed up past Glenora right now. Also, the Bedford Highway has slowdown stretching beyond Bayview, and the McDonald is the bridge to take to Halifax right now. The McKay is starting to get pretty busy at the former tolls, starting to see some backup stretch onto the Cirque right now. But that's all just traffic volume, which is more significant than it's been in a little while. But if you see any specific issues out there, give us a shout on the traffic line. 902-222-3802.
0: Thank you, Matt. John Hancock is back with sports. Good morning, John.
2: Hi there, Preston.
0: Very late game last night. Tough loss, too, for the Blue Jays.
2: Yeah, I hope you didn't have to stay up and watch.
0: I didn't even try.
2: No. I think it ended around 2 in the morning, our time. Jays were down 5-1 in the fifth inning, came back, tied the game in the ninth on a Jimenez home run, only to lose it in the bottom of the ninth. A two-out RBI single from Jeff McNeil, 6-5 the final. Toronto starting pitcher Dylan Cease.
3: I try not to focus on the mound or the park or whatever. You know, obviously this is a unique circumstance here, but I don't really view things any differently. I'm pretty disappointed. I didn't think I had very good command or my great stuff, but I mean, I also got to tip my cap. They had some good at-bats, and ultimately I got beat.
2: Hey, the Athletics are hosting this series in West Sacramento. Game 2 tonight, Soriano gets the start, Jose Soriano. Toronto stays one game back of Cleveland for that third wild card spot in the American League. Cleveland lost to Baltimore. Texas, who didn't play Monday, a game and a half out. San Diego's a half game back of Arizona for the final NL wild card spot. And we'll see what the Jays do tonight in Game 2.
0: All right, visiting teams both won Monday in the CFL.
2: Starting with the West, the Edmonton Elks came from 18 points down to beat the Stampeders in Calgary, 38-28. Big crowd, over 26,000 at McMahon. Edmonton running back Justin Rankin scored on a 50-yard rushing touchdown to give the Elks their first lead with just over 4 minutes to go, and the offense took over from there in the rain.
4: I tell you what, it's crazy because if you look at the season, some of our best games are, you know, in the worst weather. So, you know, shoot, maybe I hate the rain, but at this point, maybe we need some rain, some snow, because, you know, that's when we play our best football. So, you know, yeah, shoot, bring it. We know it's going to get a little colder, a little rain, a little snow, but come on, man, we ready for that.
2: Oh, don't mention this, Justin, don't mention the snow yet, please. Edmonton first in the West, and Calgary's last. Toronto second in the East, went into Hamilton, beat third place Tiger Cats, 37-22, over 25,000 at that game. Quarterback Chad Kelly threw for 3 touchdowns.
0: Canada has one player remaining at the U.S. Open Tennis Championship, don't they?
2: Yeah, that would be Ottawa's Gabriela Dabrowski. She and her Brazilian partner Luisa Stefani advanced to the quarterfinals in women's doubles. Dabrowski's a 2-time U.S. Open doubles champion. She won those 2 tournaments with New Zealand's Aaron Rutliff. No Canadians remaining in singles.
0: All right, and the Halifax Wanderers, they lost their home game.
2: Yeah, there was a tough match. The game was scoreless after the first half. Calgary's Cavalry FC, first in the standings, scored 3 in that second half and won the game 3-1 over the Wanderers. Isaiah Johnson scored the lone goal for the Wanderers on a penalty. Wanderers are sitting 6th in the standings. And Nova Scotia Sailors dominated the 2026 Sail Canada Youth Championship held at the Royal Victoria Yacht Club. Over 75 competitors from across Canada competing in ILCA and the 29er categories. Freda Smith of the Nova Scotia Yacht Squadron and Laura Eisenhower of the Lunenburg Yacht Club won in the 29er class. Toronto Sailors won the men's side. Kai Luther of the Royal Nova Scotia Yacht Squadron won the men's ILCA 6 competition. Alice Wan of Vancouver won on the women's side. These sailors have qualified to be nominated for the 2026 World Sailing Youth Championship coming up in Portugal, December 15th to 19th. There John, you go, Preston.
0: All right, we'll talk tomorrow.
2: See ya.
0: That's John Hancock. 16 minutes away from 8 o'clock. Well, people in Cape Breton are...

0: Dealing with the leftovers of this weekend's torrential downpours, water restrictions are in place in Judick because the area's treatment plant just can't keep up with the amount of mud in the water. Up to 120 roads were closed because of the storm. The storm also flooded basements and knocked down trees and caused thousands of power outages. And tragically, a 46-year-old woman died in a flooded area of Richmond County. Kim Masland is the Minister of Emergency Management in Nova Scotia, and she was in Cape Breton the past 2 days. Minister, good morning.
1: Good morning, Preston. How are you?
0: I'm very good. So you've got your hands full. You've got lots to do in Cape Breton, and today is the opening day of the legislature, so I take it you're back in Halifax.
1: Yes, I'm back in Halifax. I was in Cape Breton the last 2 days with emergency responders and at the Regional Operations Center and out, in the community talking to folks. But I did return because today is another big day.
0: And so what does it look like in Cape Breton Island right now? We've seen the water flooding over the streets. Has that calmed down?
1: Yeah, so the water levels have receded, but I will say the damage is significant. You know, some areas received upwards of over 300 millimeters of rain. There's tremendous damage to the roads, infrastructure. And, you know, being there, I saw the impacts firsthand. I actually was on West Bay Road and saw some of the public works folks there. And the damage at that site was just absolutely incredible. I mean, it just shows how dangerous water can be when it comes to flooding.
0: Where is that exactly?
1: That was on West Bay Road. And actually, while I was there, so I climbed down into where the culvert was, a massive culvert, and the road is just tore apart. You have railing up on the side, like up in the air, beams up in the air. And there was a gentleman that actually came with his four-wheeler to the other side of where the road ends. And he's a resident who was cut off. So I had an opportunity to talk to him, talk about his worries, his challenges. Of course, he was wanting to know when this road was going to be repaired. Very resilient. You know, Nova Scotians are resilient. Cape Bretoners are even more resilient. And he shared with me, I said, is there anything we need? Is there any help you need? And he said, I'm good. I've got lots of food. We're good on medication. Everything is fine. We're okay. Just wondering when the roads will be fixed.
0: So that road you're talking about, that damage, that's in Port Hawkesbury. He wants to know when the road will be repaired. What are you telling them?
1: Yeah, so I'm working very closely, of course, with Minister Tilley. We have all of our provincial partners reporting into our Provincial Emergency Operations Center. We actually stood that up on a level two. We have people there 24/7, and we're doing site rep reports every 4 hours. So people out in the field, all provincial partners, municipal partners, EHS, RCMP, external partners are all reporting into us. So the road work is going to take some time. It is extensive damage. But what I can say, even as a former minister of Public Works, what I witnessed yesterday with crews from Public Works and contractors coming in, they're moving along as quickly as they can. But sadly, as they continue to assess the many roads, they're finding more issues as they go. Maybe not as significant as, you know, a culvert being completely ripped out of the ground and the road tore apart, but issues that will need to be addressed. I think they have a list of like over 500 things that Public Works is going to have to do. So there was a lot of work to be done.
0: Are there still communities that are cut off that are relying on ATVs to get out? I'm thinking like River Bourgeois, for example, some more remote communities like that. How are those places doing?
1: Yeah, so I wasn't up there that far, but what I can tell you is that we at the Emergency Operations Center in Port Hawkesbury, we have our Nova Scotia Guard there, and Nova Scotia Guard deployed. The municipality set up a line, a non-emergency line for folks to call in, and we're hearing from folks in all of the affected areas saying, I am cut off. but I do have, enough Medicaid.

0: patient will last me till Wednesday. I have groceries. I have a garden. Folks that would need to get to medical appointments. We are making sure that we can facilitate all of those. So we have four-wheelers, we have side-by-sides, and of course we also have our helicopter fleet too, who actually was there not last but the night before going in doing wellness checks with the RCMP.
1: When you're repairing these roads that have been damaged by the rain and the flooding, do you do a temporary repair and then think about something more permanent later? Or do you do the permanent repair immediately?
0: Yeah, so some of them you could do the permanent repair depending on how extensive the damage was. I will tell you the one on the West Bay Road, like I know those will be temporary structures and then they'll work on rebuilding. The bridges that were lost, those would be temporary structures that they would put in. We're also going into late fall, where weather will start to get worse. So, but they're doing everything they can. My worry is as they continue assessing, they're finding more issues.
1: As the Minister of Emergency Management, what does this tell you, this event in Cape Breton Island, tell you about our efforts to mitigate and adapt to climate change and just how urgent that is?
0: Yeah, it's extremely urgent. And I mean, we know this is not the first a real serious event we've had in the past, I'll say even the past 5 years. We see the significant storms coming. We go from significant flooding to drought conditions where we have our wildfires. And the severity and the frequencies of these storms are not going to stop. So we need to be prepared, and that's one of the reasons why we have a dedicated emergency management department here now in the province with a dedicated minister. And we're working so closely with our municipal partners, who are the ones that are usually, closest to the event that's happening. So, I feel that we are we're moving forward as a province in emergency preparedness very well with a dedicated department and working so well, embedding provincial employees within emergency operations centers. Communication is all about how you respond, and communication is all about how you prepare and recover. And, unfortunately, we never know. We can predict storms. I mean, I listen to Bob at Environment Canada all the time and he tells me what the weather is. But we weren't expecting 300 millimeters of rain
1: no.
0: in Cape Breton.
1: Let me ask you, Minister, you're headed to the legislature this morning. What can we expect to hear on the floor of the legislature about any sort of emergency funding or immediate help in Cape Breton today?
0: Yeah, so we're continuing to assess all the damage. I know municipal crews are out, provincial crews are out. We're assessing the level of damage that there is, and then we'd look at triggering disaster, the disaster mitigation fund. I have been in conversations with the Minister of Emergency Management, my federal counterpart. She reached out and texted me, said, whatever you need, we're here for you, and sending our thoughts and prayers to everyone in Cape Breton.
1: Minister Maslin, thanks for your time this morning.
0: Thank you so much, Preston. Have a great day.
1: Kim Maslin is Nova Scotia's Minister of Emergency Management. We're about 7 minutes away from 8 o'clock.
2: Hi, my name is Trudy Ingalls, and I'm calling from Mahone Bay with a spectacular cover of Paul Anka's It Doesn't Matter Anymore. I think probably everybody knows Buddy Holly's version, which is great, but everybody actually needs to hear Serena Ryder's version, which will absolutely knock your socks off. So Canadian Serena Ryder's version of It Doesn't Matter Anymore, it is absolutely fantastic.

0: That's Serena Ryder with Paul Anka's It Doesn't Matter Anymore, and that's from Serena's album If Your Memory Serves You Well from 2018, and it was suggested by Trudy Ingalls of Mahone Bay. Thanks for that, Trudy. And if there's a cover song that you like as much or more than the original, call us at 1-800-582-5526. That's 1-800-582-5526, or email us at this address, infomorning.halifax@cbc.ca. 3 minutes away from 8 o'clock, Gareth Hampshire is in the newsroom with headlines. Hello, Gareth.
1: Hi, Preston. Coming up in the news, the Salmon Association in Cape Breton is continuing to find different ways to monitor the Margaree River. The population of salmon is down this year, but the association is taking a number of steps to keep it healthy. And what they're doing now, the Margaree Salmon Association, is electrofishing. Crews are using an electrified metal rod that temporarily stuns the fish. They check its health and then release them again. We'll have more on that story. And the Halifax Mooseheads hockey team are hoping for a strong season after a busy offseason. There's been a big roster overhaul through trades and free agent deals, and the players think they could be contenders this year. The CBC's Richard Woodbury has a full report coming up at 8:30.
2: Thank you, Gareth. Well, traffic is healing, and by healing, I mean very busy with the kids back in school. If you're headed for the McKay Bridge to Halifax, it's backed up past Exit 3 on the Cirque. That's the Burnside Drive exit. The McDonald is definitely the bridge to take. And if you're taking Highway 103 into the city, you have two options, but they're both pretty slow. Highway 103 to the 102, we've got some slowdowns in that ramp, stretching back from the 103 to the 102 ramp. Also, if you take the 103 towards the St. Margaret's Bay Road, the St. Margaret's

0: Bay Road is backed up from the Armdale Roundabout all the way to Prospect Road. So very busy there as well.
1: Thank you, Matt. When we come back after the news, we will talk to Michelle Osman. We'll get the Ottawa report from Michelle Osman. She will tell us about Canada's counter tariffs that affect and how they'll affect American consumers and how U.S. President Donald Trump may moderate his response. Stay with us. The national news is next.
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2: 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The CBC News is next. Coming up in half an hour, it's The Current with Matt Galloway.
7: Today, we want to hear from you. How are you feeling about Canada in this moment? You can give us a call and tell us your thoughts. We'll speak with some prominent Canadians as well, including Margaret Atwood, Jason Kenney, Bob Ray, and more. A national call-in coming up on The Current.
8: This is World Report. Good morning. I'm Marcia Young. Canadian counter tariffs on U.S. goods are now in effect. Almost 700 items are being taxed. The levies range from 15 to 50%. CBC's Janice McGregor joins us now from our Parliamentary Bureau with more. Janice, walk us through the political strategy here.
9: Marcia, Canadians waking up this morning to some tightening in their pocketbooks, also perhaps some tightening in their stomachs, but how this is going to go for them. Whether this really is a dollar-for-dollar retaliation depends on the choices that consumers and businesses make from here. The federal government has tried to be responsive with this list, pulling seafood products off after the industry in Atlantic Canada warned how disruptive it would be to their processing chains. As politically powerful as it seemed last time, Florida orange juice, other U.S. food imports do not feature on this year's list as consumers continue to feel pinched at grocery stores. But there's a notable exception to that, U.S. dairy products. Putting those front and center on Canada's list, a strong political message to American producers trying to penetrate Canada's market. Yesterday's order in council did specify that manufacturers, farmers, food processors can apply for refunds on the tariffs that might be hitting their equipment, their parts, ingredients, or packaging that they need to stay in business. But otherwise, tariffs are back on.
8: There is anxiety among Canadians on what's to come. Why are we not hearing more from our leaders right now?
9: What do you say about a president that intersperses his threats with cartoons and doesn't necessarily follow through with action? How seriously do you take any of it? In the wake of yesterday's musing about banning Bombardier planes, something potentially both illegal and impractical, Quebec's Christine Fréchette, who's on the provincial campaign trail right now, simply said she wasn't going to respond to that provocation. The Carney government knows that because tariffs do not hurt all Canadians equally, they can be a test of solidarity. The Prime Minister's Labour Day message talked about Canadians taking care of each other. We'll see if that holds now that it might come with a higher price.
8: Thank you, Janice.
9: You're welcome.
8: The CBC's Janice McGregor in Ottawa. The Trump administration does not appear to be backing down in the face of Canada's counter tariffs. In fact, there are more trade war threats coming out of Washington, including a move that would affect Canadian aviation giant Bombardier. The CBC's Willie Lowry joins me now from Washington. Willie, what are we hearing from the White House?
10: U.S. President Donald Trump lashing out once again at Canada, this time singling out Bombardier. In a post on social media, Trump said, quote, "No more selling Bombardier in the United States." He added that if they want our market, they must build here and stop treating America like a piggy bank. The Montreal-based aviation company directly employs 3,500 people in the U.S. and has service centers scattered across the country. In a separate post, Trump complained that the U.S.-Canada exchange rate was, quote, unacceptable. Meanwhile, U.S. Trade Representative Jameson Greer has suggested that Washington will respond to Canada's retaliatory tariffs and may even ban some Canadian products.
8: What's been the reaction?
10: So even some Republicans are concerned. Senator Jerry Moran, who represents Kansas, where Bombardier employs more than 1,000 people, said

0: said he spoke to the president in an effort to ensure that Trump was aware of just how important the company is to the state's economy. On social media, Moran said that he will continue working to see that Bombardier's manufacturing operations not only remain in Kansas, but continue to grow and create American jobs.
1: All right. Thank you, Willie.
0: My pleasure.
1: The CBC's Willie Lowry in Washington. Today,

0: on Israeli goods in the occupied West Bank. The new sanctions are in response to Israel's plans to expand settlements in the territory. The settlements are illegal under international law. Mike Huckabee is the U.S. ambassador to Israel. He tells the BBC this trade ban likely will not have the effect Britain hopes.
1: 25% of the medicines that are purchased in the UK are manufactured in Israel. So where will you replace those? And I guess a big question is, why put this kind of pressure on Israel? Is the UK also putting the same kind of very strong sanction on North Korea, on China, on Russia?
0: Israel recently announced plans to move ahead with settlement expansions in the E1 area east of Jerusalem. Canada is one of several countries condemning the plan. Today is the last day for political parties in Israel to submit their official list of candidates. A newly formed party is throwing its hat into the race. They are vying to unseat Prime Minister Benjamin Netanyahu. This comes after hopes of smaller parties forming a coalition didn't come through. CBC's Crystal Gomansing reports.
2: Called to the stage like the starting lineup in a high-stakes final, the candidates of a newly formed party and its leader. Gadi Eisenkot split from the National Unity Party last year to create Yashar. At a candidate's unveiling rally Monday night, their message was clear: unite Israelis. Ran Dori is a party volunteer in Rosh Ha'ayin, where Eisenkot met with supporters.
3: It's like the last call for us to change the atmosphere in Israel, what's going on here.
2: Benjamin Netanyahu has been prime minister three times, spanning 19 years. He and his Likud party are deeply unpopular with a large swath of the population. Those backing Eisenkot, like Nurik Ritter,
4: take care of my country.
2: Say Netanyahu thinks only of himself, that his far-right coalition has damaged Israel's reputation and citizens are suffering.
4: No education, no economy. No security in the border, no security in the street, no democracy. What is left from Israel?
2: Eisenkot, who speaks little English, vows if he forms government, the state will work for its citizens. Those CBC News spoke with at the rally said Eisenkot is more in touch with the population, as he too has lost a son in the war in Gaza. Netanyahu's biggest rival, however, doesn't endorse a two-state solution. Quoted previously as saying, after the 7th of October, the notion is delusional. Crystal Gomansing, CBC News, Rosh Ha'ayin, Israel.
0: Russia has resumed its round-the-clock attacks on Kyiv. Those are explosions in the Ukrainian capital shortly after the departure of U.S. peace negotiators Steve Witkoff and Jared Kushner held what are being described as encouraging talks with President Volodymyr Zelensky. But they made no breakthrough in finding a way to end the war. By some reports, Kyiv is facing more daily air raids now than any time since the start of the Russian invasion in 2022. A new mine being built in northern Saskatchewan promises to make Canada the world's largest exporter of uranium. It's being built on Treaty 8 land, and as Helena Mihalik reports, some Indigenous youth are getting ready for an economic opportunity and environmental change.
5: Learn how to protect the environment and how to work with it, along with working and understanding these big corporations that are working just in our backyard.
6: Grade 12 student Landon Moise is looking toward graduation. His cohort now has the option to work in a uranium mine being constructed just north of their community. NextGen's Rook One mine is being built on the traditional territory of the Dene, Cree, and Métis people.
5: The environment affects us all. It affects all things around us and all of our food sources.
6: The mine is expected to generate nearly 500 full-time jobs. NextGen says 75% of those will go to Indigenous people. For youth, it's an economic opportunity like never before. Clearwater River Dene school teacher Paul Haynes says it's great that students are already signing contracts for after graduation. But he worries about how this impacts the land and traditional food sources.
7: There's a lot more traffic on the road. That changes things. It affects how you hunt or how you trap. There's certain spots on the highway I don't set traps anymore. It's not safe.
6: However, NextGen

0: And CEO Lee Courier says rigorous environmental protocol is followed daily relating to wildlife, air quality, and water.
1: In a lot of instances, we're even improving the environment through proactive reclamation.
0: Courier says the Rook I site will make up 20% of global uranium production. The mine broke ground in August and construction is set to be complete in 4 years. Helena Mihalik, CBC News, Clearwater River, Dene Nation.
2: And that is the latest national and international news from World Report. The most read story at cbcnews.ca asks how Canada's new tariffs on U.S. goods will affect consumers. That is on our main page. I'm Marcia Young. That's World Report.
3: Welcome back to Information Morning. I'm Preston Mulligan. And it's Tuesday, September the 8th, still to come. Canada's counter-tariffs against U.S. imports are now in effect. We'll talk about the politics of it all between Washington and Ottawa. Political reporter Laura Osman of The Logic joins us. And the annual Devour Food Film Festival is not far off. We'll get the rundown of what to expect from that

0: Busy morning out there in traffic. Matt Brand is keeping an eye on that and weather. Hello, Matt.
1: Hey, Preston. Sunny morning out there as well, and we should try to enjoy the sun while we can. Tina's forecast calling for clear or partly cloudy skies to start, but we will have increasing cloudiness throughout the day. Fog patches out there this morning as well. And northwesterly winds, 20, gusting to 40 with a high of 18 degrees for today. And Tina will have more on the weather coming up after the 8:30 news. But right now, 11 degrees in Albany Cross, 12 degrees in Hopewell, and 13 in North End Halifax. As for traffic, big time slowdowns out there, but as far as we know, just volume this morning. The CIRC, also known as Highway 111, is almost backed up to the mall if you're trying to get onto the McKay Bridge Halifax bound. McDonald is probably the bridge to take, though traffic on the McDonald gets pretty busy about halfway across the span. And staying on the Dartmouth side, the Magazine Hill is pretty busy to Burnside, but you can save some time taking Highway 107 to Burnside Drive. On the Halifax side, the Bedford Highway pretty much backed up from the Windsor Street Exchange all the way to Flamingo Drive. Highway 102 has slowdowns all the way to the merge with the 103. And if you're taking the Armdale Roundabout, St. Margaret's Bay Road backed up all the way to the Prospect Road, and slowdowns on the Heron Cove stretch back to Glenora. So very busy out there with traffic volume. But again, as far as we know, it is just volume. So it's just a matter of waiting. Of course, if you see any issues out there, any incidents specifically, you can always send us a text or voicemail. 902-222-3802.
0: Thank you, Matt. Gareth Hampshire is in the newsroom with headlines. Hello, Gareth.
2: Hi, Preston. Yeah, thank you. Coming up in the news, Nova Scotia's Minister of Emergency Management says that roadwork repairs across Cape Breton are going to take some time after the storm. Kim Maslam described the damage as extensive. She says crews are also identifying additional issues as they carry out assessments and repairs, and that Public Works has a list of more than 500 things they're now working on, as well as a provincial emergency operations center has been set up. And in other news, we'll be hearing about a bike park in Hubli that got its grand opening yesterday with brand new tracks. This is the Kai Matthews Park, named in honor of a young man who died of meningitis 5 years ago. His dad, Norrie, says the opening of this park is helping the family deal with their loss. And that story is also coming up at 8:30.
0: All right, thank you, Gareth. 13 minutes after 8 o'clock. Well, Canada has hit back in the trade war with the United States. Counter tariffs on billions of dollars of American goods came into effect at 12:01 this morning. So what happens next? Could there be escalation or an effort by Washington and Ottawa to get back to the negotiating table? For her thoughts, we've reached Laura Osman in Ottawa. She's a federal politics reporter at The Logic. Laura, good morning. Welcome back.
3: Good morning, Preston.
0: What has been Washington's reaction so far to Canada's counter tariffs?
3: Well, it certainly seems that Canada is getting under U.S. President Donald Trump's skin a little bit. At least if you check his social media feeds, there's a lot of Canadian content on there, including a cartoon of Trump standing over Prime Minister Mark Carney, both of them sort of in hockey gear as if Mark Carney slipped on the ice. There's vague sort of grievances with Canada's currency exchange rate. And most recently, there were some threats against Canada's Bombardier in terms of banning Bombardier from selling to

0: to the U.S. I do think, though, that until these kinds of threats are sort of in black and white in an executive order, we take them with a grain of salt. We don't know if they're going to sort of materialize and become reality. But we are keeping an eye out for concrete retaliation against these latest counter tariffs from Canada. We also know, of course, that the White House has already threatened to increase auto tariffs on Canada, but those don't come into effect until 2027 and could create kind of a negotiating window for the parties to come together, try to avert those tariffs before that deadline. And they would be devastating for the auto industry if they come to pass.
1: What has the federal government said it expects to achieve with these counter-tariffs just in the short term, Laura?
0: Well, there's sort of two main goals here of these tariffs. And the first one, the government has said, is really the focus, which is to create a level playing field for Canadian companies when they want to sell in Canada. So if you're a Canadian company and you've been targeted by U.S. tariffs, it's harder to sell in the U.S. And so you want to do more of your sales here in Canada. But if you have American companies to compete with, that can be tough. And so the idea here is to target those American companies so that the Canadian companies that have been hit with U.S. tariffs have some breathing room and can sell here domestically. Of course, though, there's pressure on the United States. That's part of the goal here. And we've heard, you know, those assertions as well.
1: What are you watching for from industry and the premiers and just the Canadian public in general when it comes to our response?
0: Yeah, I'm really interested in what happens if the United States hits back and we end up with this kind of, you know, rapid fire escalation of the trade war, right? Because Canadians have a lot of grit. Polls suggest that Canadians are willing to have this fight, but we are outgunned by the United States. So there's no question. And the U.S. knows that. And so at what point have Canadians kind of made their point? At what point have they endured enough economic pain that comes with this trade war and start to look to de-escalate? And we don't have a lot of information from the government about what the end game is here. So that's going to mean watching all levels of government, industry, and the public, because the government can only wage this trade war as long as they have public support.
1: That's right. It's more of a political sort of gamble than anything. Mm-hmm. What might bring the U.S. and Canada back to the negotiating table?
0: It's hard to imagine at this point, Preston, just given the state of the relationship and the real focus on retaliation at this point. You know, we heard from Mark Carney saying, you know, if they're willing to stop with the memes, we could come back to the table, you know, essentially saying without saying it that if they're willing to grow up, you know, we can have a grown up conversation. But of course, you know, memes have been a central focus of this presidency. You know, I don't see that, you know, mean tweets stopping anytime soon. And so, you know, what does it take to de-escalate this thing? That's a genuine question that we have for the government. This tariff deadline in 2027 could be an opportunity to try to come back to the table and avert those tariffs. But for now, there's no scheduled meetings. We just don't know when that's going to happen. And things move so quickly and fluidly that it's honestly hard to imagine that far ahead.
1: Prime Minister Mark Carney is gathering his cabinet later this week. Do you know what's on the agenda?
0: Yeah, this is an annual gathering that they do every year in September before the House resumes. And it's usually reserved for, you know, planning the legislative agenda, thinking about what their priorities are going to be. This time around, though, there's obviously a sharpened focus because of the economic and trade situation with the U.S. They're talking a lot about, you know, how can we grow the economy? That's a major focus for them. We've also heard reports that the Prime Minister is asking his ministers to come up almost like with a report card in terms of their progress in addressing their collective mandate. You know, that's an interesting development, just given that the last year has really been spent, you know, tabling plans and strategies and sort of setting the table for what Mark Carney wants to do. And at some point, they're going to have to turn toward results and letting Canadians know whether it's working or not. And so this may be part of that transition. And of course, we have a budget coming up very soon. And so for ministers that want a little bit more money in their portfolio, especially when the government purse is being squeezed by the trade war, this is their opportunity to really make the case.
1: Just before you go, Ukraine's President Volodymyr Zelensky, planning to visit Canada this week. What would be the political calculation there? What's in it for Zelensky to come to Canada?
0: Yeah, we don't have a strong sense yet of whether it's for sure happening, but it seems to be a desire of the Ukrainian government to sort of come here and sort of make a show of solidarity with Canada, or rather have Canada make a show of solidarity with Ukraine. You know, for Ukraine, it's been really difficult to compete for global attention given everything else that's happening in the world. You know, there was the conflict

0: conflict in Gaza and Israel. And then there was the global trade destabilization, and then the conflict in Iran that had a major impact on the world's oil supply. So for Ukraine, that's been fighting this long war and really depends on international support, you know, this has been a very difficult situation. Canada has been a staunch ally of Ukraine and a supporter. And so, you know, coming here makes a lot of sense, given that, you know, not only is Canada a longtime supporter, but Mark Carney is a particularly strong ally, given his growing stature on the world stage and his growing influence with other leaders. And so I think that, you know, coming here is not so much about, you know, sending a message to Canadians, but it's about, you know, trying to recapture that global attention internationally.
1: All right. Very good. And Laura, just before you go, thanks so much. I know this is your last visit with us here with Ottawa Report. It's been a pleasure having you and your nice, calm insights into what's happening in Ottawa. So thanks very much and good luck.
0: Thanks so much for having me, Preston. It's been a privilege to be on the show.
1: Laura, it's been our privilege. Laura Osman is a federal politics reporter at The Logic, a digital news publication. 20 minutes after 8 o'clock.
2: Okay, just jumping into traffic, and Highway 102 inbound is pretty slammed right now. Nothing serious, just lots of volume. It's looking like it's bumper to bumper on the 102 inbound between Bears Road and Exit 1A on the 102. That's Exit 1A is to Dunbrack. But just a reminder, when you get to Connaught on Bears Road, you have to follow the detour signs there. And I'm sure those detours are adding to the backups on the 102 inbound. Looking at the bridges, traffic to the McKay-Halifax bound has improved. It's just backed up to the Burnside Drive exit. And the McDonald gets busy about halfway across the bridge. So, you know, I think you have your choice of bridges at the moment. And just quickly, should mention, the St. Margaret's Bay Road, if you're headed towards the Armdale Roundabout, it's backed up from the roundabout all the way back to Prospect. And right now I am seeing a collision on the St. Margaret's Bay Road. If you do know anything about that, give us a call. 902-222-3802.
1: Thank you, Matt. 21 minutes after 8 o'clock, the world's largest food and film festival is preparing to make a splash again in Wolfville. Devour runs from October the 19th to the 25th. And this year, it's all about the sea and serving up stories from the ocean from coast to coast. And tickets go on sale today. Michael Howell is executive director of Devour, and Leah Ronaldo is managing director of the festival. And we have them on the line to hear what they have in store for you this year. Michael and Leah, welcome back to both of you.
3: Thank you, Preston. Good morning.
4: Good morning.
1: Good morning. So, Michael, let me start with you. Let's chat about this year's theme. How did you decide on it, and what can people expect?
3: Over the years, Preston, we've had themes that have talked about Italian food or the power of women in gastronomy or plant-based cuisine. But I think given the global situation this year, we decided to focus on the great resource that's around us and surrounds Nova Scotia on almost all sides, the sea and the ocean. Everything in it, on it, above it, and below it. It also gives us a chance to celebrate seafood, which is one of our greatest exports in the world. So we're looking forward to celebrating all the things that are coming from the ocean through great chefs from across Atlantic Canada and across Canada as well. Lots of fish, lots of exotic ingredients, lots of kelp. And of course, as Leah can talk about, lots of great movies about the ocean too.
1: Yeah. So Leah, how were the films selected this year? Were you looking for any particular style or stories?
4: Well, obviously with this wonderful theme, we were really focused on anything to do with the ocean. And with that, we're actually opening with a wonderful film called Bucks Harbor, directed by Emmy Award-winning Pete Muller. He's also somebody who shoots for National Geographic, and he made a wonderful story called about lobster fishermen and toxic masculinity. And he's a wonderful speaker as well, and he'll be joining us to open the festival.
1: Oh, yeah, tell me more about that. Where is the documentary set? Is that a Nova Scotia film?
4: It is actually on the coast of Maine, but we're sort of sharing the whole basin. So it's anyone who's been to any fishing village in Nova Scotia has met the same cast of characters. So we're pretty excited about that.
1: Yeah, that sounds very cool. Michael, what will people be able to see and taste this year?
3: Well, we're representing chefs from coast to coast to coast, Preston. So we have some wonderful chefs from British Columbia. Ned Bell, one of Canada's leading seafood advocates, is being joined by Michelin Award-winning chef Joel Watanabe. And one of the cool things we're doing on the Thursday of the festival is we're doing a day called Follow the Tuna. And that's in collaboration with the movie that we're showing. A local Nova Scotia fisherman is going to provide a tuna to us, and Joel is going to give a workshop on how to cut it up and how

0: use it and how to make sushi. Then it's going to be served at a film as bites. And then later that evening at one of our new culinary events, our largest event called the Neptune's Night Market, there'll be 13 chefs serving up samples of seafood from around Atlantic Canada and beyond, from the north, from Labrador. We have a wonderful chef named Ethan Anyatok joining us from Maine, Labrador. He's going to be bringing some caribou and some Arctic char. So it's a chance to taste everything that we have in this wonderful region, this wonderful country, and everything below the ocean.
1: That sounds great.
0: Chris Ernie, Chris Ernie from New Brunswick, chefs from PEI, Adam Liu, Newfoundland, Ken Pittman, and of course, great chefs from here in Nova Scotia, Rene Lavallee, Martin Ruiz Salvador, and pastry chef Julian Rousseau. Mm-hmm. So we've got Canada covered this year.
1: How do we get in on that that tuna meal?
0: Well, we're offering it up at three different portions throughout the day. First at a workshop, and then at a movie, and then at the night market. So there are three opportunities to grab a ticket to one of those events and both see the tuna being cut up and showcasing it as fresh as can be. But later that evening, there'll be plenty of opportunity at the Neptune's Night Market at the DeBauer Studios.
1: Okay, very cool. And Leah, you told us about the Bucks Harbor. What other films are you looking forward to this year?
2: Well, we have over 50 films from 23 countries this year and about 30% from Canada alone, which is always amazing to find within our specific niche. Another great film that we're showing is called Kwayak Man, which is a British chef who is sort of the antithesis of Super Size Me, where he paddles 3,000 kilometers up the coast of Greenland eating indigenous foods to sort of right himself. There's a new film, and then of course we always represent other films from around the world, but we have Sean Majumdar has a new short film, a comedy called The Farmer's Daughter, that will be part of our signature event called Chefs in Shorts Gala, where chefs are inspired by short films and we screen and they design their plates in our big dining hall, and it's a really fun interactive experience.
1: Yeah, that sounds very cool. This festival has been going on for a number of years now. Michael, how has it been so successful over the years, and how do you make it different? What's different this year that you want to highlight?
0: Well, I think thematically, Preston, you know, every year we offer up a new reason, a new theme, which informs our programming. It informs the chefs that we bring. I think staying close to home is a big part of it this year. Talking about the ocean and talking about Canada and the great chefs that we have here to celebrate in our own backyard is really a big part of it. But I mean, we're going to be doing some fun things as well, too. We have a big event on Saturday night. We have something called the Lobster Fete au Dos, which is kind of like an Acadian Cayley meets a lobster supper. And later that evening, we've secured, if you can believe it, they're coming out of retirement after only one other gig this year, the Hopping Penguins. Remember, you know, the Hopping Penguins would be playing a concert at the event that evening, too. So lots of ways to taste, eat, drink, sip, and learn at DeBauer this year.
1: That sounds so cool. Leah, what are you most excited about?
2: Well, it's funny now that the program's confirmed, we start to hear from filmmakers who are going to arrive to be at their screenings. But this year, it's funny because our opening film and our Spotlight Gala are all sea-related. We're sort of lining up the fishermen to arrive, which is kind of giving this full experience. And we also have another short film called Pirate Produce, which is highlighting Canada's top restaurant right now, Pearl Morissette. They have a pastry chef turned farmer, and that farmer's coming and was just bugging Michael and I yesterday about what produce should he bring to the screening. So those are the things that round up the experience that we really, really enjoy.
1: Do you have all the volunteers you need?
2: We always need more.
1: Yeah?
2: Absolutely.
1: And then tickets go on sale this morning. Where can people get information and find out how to attend?
0: Well, at devourfest.com, it's the easiest way to get at tickets. They're sold through TicketPro, but all the entire schedule is listed at devourfest.com. And our box office will open up physically on the Sunday before the festival. So it'll open up on Sunday the 18th at the DeBauer Studios at 360 Main Street in Wolfville. That's the main location for all of the activities. Of course, we return with Lee to the Al Whittle Theater to have all of our film screenings, except for our opening night film where we needed a larger facility. So that will be at Denton Hall at Acadia. But everything in and around Wolfville, some events at other wineries and locations that we look forward to having people visit Nova Scotia and the Annapolis Valley in late October, when hopefully the weather is wonderful.
1: All right, let's hope so. Leah and Michael, thank you both for this. Good luck.
2: Thank you.
1: Leah Rinaldo.

0: is Managing Director of Devour Food and Film Festival, and Michael Howell is Executive Director. Devour runs from October the 19th to the 25th in Wolfville. Tickets go on sale today at 10 a.m.
1: I suspect those Devour tickets will get consumed pretty quickly. Now, when it comes to traffic, you might disagree with your palate because traffic volume quite heavy in the city right now. Looking at the Armdale roundabout, the St. Margaret's Bay Road is backed up from the roundabout all the way to Prospect Road. Plus, the traffic map is showing a collision on the St. Margaret's Bay Road not far from Prospect. Plus, Herring Cove is backed up to Glenora, and even Purcell's Cove has backups past the Yacht Club. So, busy basically in all directions if you're headed towards the Armdale roundabout. If you can confirm if there is a collision there, give us a call. 902-222-3802. Time for news.
2: Here is the CBC News for Nova Scotia. Good morning. I'm Gareth Hampshire. Nova Scotia's Minister of Emergency Management says roadwork repairs across Cape Breton Island are going to take some time after the storm this past weekend. Kim Maslin says there is extensive damage to many areas. She says crews are also identifying additional issues as they carry out assessments and repairs to roads, bridges, and culverts. Maslin says Public Works now has a list of more than 500 things it's working on.
3: The road work is going to take some time. It is extensive damage. But what I can say, even as a former minister of Public Works, what I witnessed yesterday with crews from Public Works and contractors coming in, they're moving along as quickly as they can. But sadly, as they continue to assess the many roads, they're finding more issues as they go. Maybe not as significant as, you know, a culvert being completely ripped out of the ground and the road tore apart, but issues that will need to be addressed. I think they have a list of like over 500 things that Public Works is going to have to do. So there was a lot of work to be done.
2: A provincial emergency operations center has been set up and is being staffed around the clock. Several ministries are involved in the response, as well as municipal partners and the RCMP. After the damage is assessed, the minister says the province will look at a disaster relief fund and is in touch with the federal government about that. Eskasoni First Nation took a series of precautions prior to the big storm after experiencing flooding damage 2 weeks ago. Crews were out in the community using sandbags in some vulnerable locations. They also encouraged people to keep their culverts clear. Chief Leroy Denny says that helped a lot.
4: You know, the areas we're concerned about, we're on it already. We made bankings and prepared those areas, which really helps. And we let the community know to, you know, prepare for their drainages and keep their culverts clear and all that. Although there's quite a few number of homes or, you know, basements and a couple of driveways, you know, and a couple of streets, but same as last time, but wasn't that bad as a couple of weeks ago, the flood.
2: People are being referred to the 511 online map for the latest on which roads are open and closed. And there are a number of school closures today as a result of the ongoing state of emergency. To other news now. A bike park in Hubley is getting a new look with new tracks for the kids to enjoy. The Kai Matthews Bike Park was named in honor of a young man who died of meningitis. His dad, Norrie Matthews, says the opening of the newly renovated park is helping his family heal from the loss.
5: It's what Kai loved, and it's just so great to see that propagate through a new generation of kids. In our neighborhood here, we have a whole new generation of families that have kids the same age Kai was when this was built originally back in 2011.
2: Matthews says Kai fundraised to build a modest bike park when he was 10. That site is where the upgraded one now stands to honor his son's love for the sport. The Halifax Mooseheads have had one of their most aggressive off-seasons in team history. Through trades and free agent additions, there has been a big roster overhaul. The CBC's Richard Woodbury has the details.
6: After two rebuilding years, the Halifax Mooseheads think the next 2 years are theirs to win. Cam Russell is the team's general manager.
7: We're in a position where we're ready to take a step forward. We have an older lineup now, lots of experience. We've made some trades, brought in some free agent players.
6: Trades have included a draft day move to pick up high-scoring center Matteo Nobert and trading up to the number 2 spot of the CHL import draft to select a coveted Austrian center. Part of the roster overhaul includes a lot more American players.

0: With final roster cuts looming, the team currently has about twice as many Americans as last year. It used to be that hockey players who played in the CHL lost their NCAA eligibility. That rule was removed about 2 years ago, but more teams are taking advantage of it today. Halifax Mooseheads defenseman Owen Phillips is in his fifth season with the team.
1: So I put our roster now up with that team my first year. You know, a lot of skill and really looking like a true contender, which for myself is really exciting.
0: The team he played on in his rookie season made it to the finals, but lost. This year's team hopes to have a better outcome. Richard Woodbury, CBC News, Halifax.
2: And that's our news this morning. Thank you, Gareth. Last check on traffic this morning, and yeah, quite busy out there. I think the single busiest spot in HRM right now is the St. Margaret's Bay Road, backed up from the roundabout all the way to Prospect Road near Highway 103. And just a heads up, McDonald Bridge will be closed again overnight tonight, starting at 9 o'clock until 5 o'clock tomorrow morning.
3: All right. Thank you, Matt. Final check-in on the forecast with Tina Simpkin. Hello, Tina.
4: Hello. Well, we do still have some showers that are falling, especially across northern Nova Scotia right now, moving through Amherst, heading towards Oxford and into Spring Hill. So do expect to see some scattered showers this morning. And some of those showers are moving all along the Fundy Coast through Kentville to Digby, and more showers, say, from Liverpool to Yarmouth. They're fairly light, but they're happening. So expect a few showers this morning. The skies will start clearing, becoming more of a mix of sun and clouds. And then the clouds will be back again this afternoon, and that will bring back the chances for showers. So we've got a lot of shower opportunities, if you will, or chances for showers throughout the day today. Temperatures will reach highs near 18 degrees with those winds out of the northwest, 20 gusting up to 40 kilometers per hour. So it's mainly cloudy this evening with a chance for showers. Skies should become partly cloudy, but there will be fog patches developing overnight as temperatures drop down to 10 degrees and the winds become more northerly. Tomorrow, we'll start off with a mix of sun and clouds with some fog patches, wind up with an increase in cloud cover tomorrow afternoon, and then chances for rain come back Wednesday night and especially throughout the day on Thursday. But the next system won't linger. It will be in and out of here, and by Friday, the skies will start clearing, and that's going to set up the weekend.
3: Knock on wood, the weekend looks pretty good.
4: Right now, looks good.
3: All right. Tina, thanks so much. We'll talk again tomorrow.
4: Sounds good.
3: That is Tina Simpkin, and that is going to do it for us today. Thanks a lot for joining us this morning. My name is Preston Mulligan, here with Matt Brand. Have a great day, and we'll be back here tomorrow morning.

0: you're at war when you get attacked. We got attacked.
1: If we were playing hardball, all we'd do is say, what are you going to do? No trading with Canada. Now, Canada would be in a heap of trouble. I don't think they'd exist.
2: The language couldn't be more direct. This country is at war with our closest neighbor, says Prime Minister Mark Carney as he walks away from trade negotiations. Their leader says they don't need anything from us as he lobs insults, changes the name of a shared waterway, and threatens to ban companies like Bombardier from operating south of the border. And now Canada has imposed counter tariffs on billions of dollars worth of U.S. goods. The United States is expected to forcefully retaliate. For generations, our two countries have been almost inextricably linked. But if your summer was like my summer, it was hard to avoid talk of that bad breakup.
3: We've had this two-year root canal for the United States, and we're tired of it. We're just tired of it.
4: It was always a friendship, a partnership, and this is kind of like an undoing.
5: How about we just play like nice children in the sandbox instead of, you know, well, I'm bigger than you, and I'm just going to bully you.
2: Polling shows that most Canadians have had enough of the insults and support the Prime Minister, taking a hard line with the United States, but that will come with a cost, one some across this country are already feeling. And so, this morning, we want to hear from you. How are you feeling about Canada in this moment? How's the trade war affecting you? Who are we as a country? And what's next? We are opening the phone lines across this country to hear from Canadians coast to coast to coast. And we'll put in a call to some special guests for their thoughts on this moment, from Margaret Atwood and Jason Kenney to those directly impacted by the tariffs. You know, one of the things you heard a lot this summer as the temperature rose on the thermometer and also in this trade fight was that it feels like a moment in this country. And so we'll begin with who we are as Canadians in this moment and where Canada goes from here. Good morning. I'm Matt Galloway, and this is The Current.

0: In the midst of a mounting trade war with the United States, we are asking some big questions this morning. What does it mean to be Canadian right now? Who are we as a country? And where are we headed as a nation? And perhaps most importantly, how are you managing in this moment? We will be taking calls from you in 20 minutes, but the phone lines are open now. The number to call right now is 1-888-416-8333. Again, that number is 1-888-416-8333. We want to hear from Canadians about how you are living through this moment and how you think about this country right now. While we take your calls, we're going to be joined by a couple of people who've spent their careers thinking deeply about these questions. Bob Ray is a former Canadian ambassador to the United Nations. He's now a teacher and fellow at the University of Toronto. And Lisa Raitt is a former Conservative cabinet minister and member of the Prime Minister's Advisory Committee on Canada-US Economic Relations. Good morning to you both.
1: Morning.
2: Good morning.
0: Lisa, you are among the people who advised the Prime Minister on Canada-US Economic Relations. So what do you make of the decision to leave trade talks last month?
1: I think there was no other option on the table than to leave. The deadline was there. They were working hard at the table, but as the language was being drafted, it became apparent that they just didn't have a meeting of the minds on what were some fundamental pieces, such as autos and specifically the truck matter. So really, the decision that was taken by the Prime Minister was the one that he had to take. What matters now is how do we proceed? And I'm of the view, and I may be in the minority of this, but I am of the view that it is better for us to try to get back to the table as quickly as possible to see whether or not the sticking points that came up in those last hours are ones that can be negotiated through. Is this a case where we just ran against a ticking clock that we couldn't get around? Or is it a case where we really don't have a possibility of getting a deal?
0: Prime Minister said that any deal would be written in pencil, not pen. So what would be the benefit of going back and trying to get a deal if that deal could be changed or ripped up or just ignored?
1: Well, that's one of the points, though, that was in contention. It was this notion that the United States retained the ability to impose the Section 338 tariffs at will, should they not like certain Canadian domestic policies that were passed. It definitely one of the things that you have to negotiate through and see if you can turn it into something else, water it down. It was a sunset clause last time we did this, and could you find other kind of remediation for the United States that would allow them to you know, leave that position and move to something different that wasn't as insulting when it comes to our sovereignty?
0: Mm. Bob, one of the things, I mean, again, it seems like policy in some ways by social media, but one of the things that the president posted on social media last night was about Bombardier, saying that unless Bombardier manufactures its airplanes in the United States, they can't sell planes in the U.S. Of course, Bombardier has a number of plants in the U.S. right now. But on social media, you responded saying that the president is, in your words, out to destroy our economy. His mania is now completely out of control. Where does that leave us in the negotiations such as they are about trying to get back to the table?
2: Well, I think that's the essential problem, because it's not just a technical trade negotiation now. You have the president of the United States on a minute-by-minute basis undermining the entire basis for the existence of our country and saying things that are just completely out of touch with reality. I mean, the Bombardier example is a classic. Bombardier, first of all, you have Buy American. So when Bombardier made railway cars, they don't do that anymore. They had to build a factory in New York in order to be able to provide American cities with railway cars. And so the Buy America mentality has been there forever. Bombardier actually owns Learjet, which is made in Wichita. They have suppliers for engines and every part of the aircraft in the United States. They have thousands of employees in the United States. If Bombardier were to be prevented from doing business in the United States, which is impossible, but if that fantasy were to be realized, it would mean the unemployment of thousands, in fact, tens of thousands of American workers. I think we have to understand that the reason that it's not easy to get back to a table is who is going to be at the table, and what is the commitment of the United States to

0: living within the boundaries of an agreement. And everything we've seen so far is there is no such commitment. The president imposes whatever he decides on one day or another. He passes an executive order declaring Lake Ontario is no longer Lake Ontario. I mean, it's getting to be preposterous. And I think that's what has led the prime minister to decide, as he puts it, to let's see when the Americans are serious and we know what they're actually proposing and we know the president supports what they're proposing and understands what they're proposing, then it's possible to have a discussion. But until then, it's not. And yes, social media makes it harder. The president's outbursts make it harder. Howard Lutnick's outbursts make it harder. All these things make it much more difficult. But we have to weather the storm. We have to resist. We cannot allow them to dictate the terms.
1: Do retaliatory tariffs make it harder as well to get back to the table? Because presumably, I mean, the expectation is that the Trump administration will respond, but presumably, personally, the president will take this as an insult.
0: No, I don't think I don't think any tariff makes it impossible to get back to the table. Look, I mean, you don't have to like somebody you're negotiating with. You need to come to the conclusion that there's enough mutual damage being done that it makes sense to try to settle something. And that's ultimately what should happen. Mm. Whether it will or not, we have to recognize we're dealing with a pretty irrational force at the moment. And that's what makes it harder, but does not make it impossible. And I think we have the luck of a strong team, and I think of a good leader in the Prime Minister, and a lot of support from Canadians for the strategy that's being followed.
1: Lisa Raitt,
0: I think it makes sense.
1: This is going to hurt, and it's already hurting. There are jobs that are being lost, and I wonder from your perspective how economically prepared we are to get into this.
2: Yeah, so that is the point. You know, the big sectors, aluminum, steel, dairy, forestry, they're almost used to having these tariffs applied to them. It's been kind of the history for the past number of years. They understand what the government programs are. They know how to get them. They know how to apply them. And for them, it's a bit business as usual. It's going to hurt, but it's a bit business as usual. On these Section 338 tariffs, the way that the Trump administration placed them, it's going after small and medium-sized businesses. It's over 25,000 of these businesses out there who don't have that knowledge of how to deal with a sudden impact of a 50% tariff on what they're selling across the border. In some cases, you know, it could be 70% of their total inventory is going to the United States. It is a real issue for the government to get their support programs that they've announced into the hands of these small businesses before these small businesses decide, I'm just going to pack it up, I'm going to lay people off. And or, you know, alternatively, they're going to move their operations to the United States. And that's the reality of what we're facing right now. It's fine in the moment to say that we're going to retaliate to the 338s, but now we're going to invite a whole nother host of other tariffs that are going to come in and impact businesses that may never have been impacted before. All of that to say, I'm not saying that it's not the right thing to do. Yeah. I'm just saying you got to understand that there are going to be some folks out there who employ 6 to 7 people who make candles that are suddenly going to go, what just happened and why am I taking the brunt of it?
1: Bob Ray, you wrote in the Toronto Star this weekend a piece about who we are. And this is one of the questions that we wanted to ask this morning. We're going to open the phone lines to speak with Canadians across the country about who we are as Canadians in this moment. And you said many Canadians still believe there's a deal to be done on trade, a deal that would preserve many of the features of CUSMA, while instituting some minor changes in America's favor. This is a significant misread of what Trump is all about, that we have a chance in some ways to state what our country is for and what it stands against. So what is our country for in this moment, do you think?
0: Well, I think above all, we're for solidarity, and I think that's what Lisa is describing. If you look back at our history, we've been through very difficult moments, the Depression, 2 world wars, We've seen a lot of people sacrifice their lives in defense of what we thought was important as a nation. And we're now being asked to demonstrate the same degree of toughness in the face of an unprecedented not only an economic attack, but a political attack on our sovereignty, on our identity.

0: And I think that that capacity for solidarity and for really supporting one another in the most difficult of circumstances is what we need to demonstrate at this moment. And I think that what Lisa was saying about the importance of getting support to the people who need it when they need it as quickly as they need it, we demonstrated we could do that during COVID most recently. Many other countries did as well. It's possible for us to get through this, and we will get through it. But we have to have the confidence that we can demonstrate the understanding of the level of change and sacrifice that's being asked of Canadians at a very difficult moment. But we need to understand that the United States has really gone off the rails, and it isn't possible to negotiate a commercial deal as if nothing else was happening, as if we were dealing with a rational administration, because we're not. That's not who we're dealing with at the moment.
1: This is one of the big questions that we want to ask Canadians. And again, the number to call is 1-888-416-8333. We'll be hearing from callers shortly, but the phone lines are open now at 1-888-416-8333. Lisa Raitt, one of the things that we heard yesterday in talking about this, and I think it's a familiar sentiment, is that for better or worse, for a long time, a lot of our identity has been tied to our neighbors to the south, as well as their economy, but also saying what we aren't in some ways, that we aren't their healthcare system, we aren't some of their values, we aren't some of the ways that those values are, you know, we'll travel the world and we'll put the Canadian flag on the backpack to say that we are Canadian. What is the opportunity for Canada in this moment, do you think?
2: Well, I think there's a good opportunity, but it really hinges upon people being, it hinges on Canada being helped in this situation. And here's my thought process on it. So I'll give you an example of one of the tariffs that we've applied in retaliation that is going to get the attention of a different demographic, of a much different generation, and that is on hair and makeup products. I was stunned this weekend when that was the topic of conversation with my nieces when I was at a family event. They actually clued into the fact that there was a tariff and trade war going on. It's not that they're not paying attention to the news, but they just are not interested in politics, as they call it. But now it got their attention. Were they going to go to Shoppers or Sephora and stock up on their favorite items coming across from the United States because they're going to get grossly expensive? We need to make sure that that group of folks understands why they're going to be making, you know, the sacrifice in their pocketbook for the greater good. The second part is for all of the countries out there who are telling our elected officials, boy, we wish we could do that. Like, you're standing up to the United States. Good for you. Well, they also have to stand up as well. And they have to agree to take in more Canadian goods and have more Canadian sales into their own countries and make it easier for us. If we're going to be the pointy end of the spear on all of this, then the other countries can do more than just cluck from the sidelines saying, good for you, Canada. They actually have to open their checkbook as well.
1: Is there an opportunity? Again, this phrase elbows up has been used over the course of the last year. Is there an opportunity for that to become something more than just a catchphrase, Lisa?
2: I hope not. I don't enjoy that phrase, to be honest. I don't enjoy it. I think that it was great for the moment. It was understood in the moment. But now we really have to pivot into making sure that our economy is secured and that it can continue into the long-term future. You know, the fight is at the beginning, but now we're entrenching. Now we're digging in, and now we have to find other partners as well. It's more than just fighting the United States. It's transforming how we do business in Canada, which is a turning a battleship, as you know, really tough to do on a pin.
1: Bob Ray, what do you make of that?
0: Well, keeping your elbows up for a long time as you get older, Matt, becomes more difficult. So let's get realistic. I think the opportunity is the key. I think we, for a long time, we grew complacent. I think we have to admit that as Canadians. We didn't spend enough on our own defense. We didn't make, you know, we, there are things we didn't do that we should have done and now we need to do. And I think Canadians agree on some of these things. But on the economy, and it really is an opportunity for us to think more globally, as well as to think harder domestically. We still have too many barriers to our internal trade. Mm-hmm. We still have too many walls up. I mean, we have my own province of Ontario puts out ads saying, protect Ontario. No, help Canadians. Mm-hmm. That should be the message, not let's put walls up around our own province. That's not a good message. It's not a good thought process. We need to be thinking nationally and internationally. And yes, we also

0: still need to be thinking practically about, you know, is there an opportunity to resolve this dispute with the United States if it's simply confined to the back and forth of trade? But when you listen to the president, you got to say, you know, he's talking about the dollar, he's talking about the environment, he's talking about our water, he's talking about our resources, he's talking about everything. You got to understand there's an appetite there that it will not be satisfied by changing a few things in a trade agreement. It's a much bigger problem than that. And that's something the American people are going to have to deal with.
1: That it also may not be satisfied or changed by changing the leader or a midterm election, for example.
0: Well, we don't know. It'll have an impact. Politics will weigh in. Reality comes in. And don't think that American businesses who are affected by what's happening are not talking to the White House and saying, what about this, guys? Of course, there will be pressures on all sides to reach an agreement of some kind. But my point is, we should not leap at finding a facile fix when, in fact, the challenges are much greater and we need to come to terms with some of those challenges. But we can meet them. Mm. And there's no reason to be pessimistic or downhearted. It's important for us to provide enough sustainability and support for people that we can get through this together. And we will get through this together.
1: 1-888-416-8333 is the number. Before we get to calls from Canadians, I want to ask you both one question. And this is kind of the question that's at the heart of this. In this moment, Bob, how are you feeling about our identity as a nation, about who we are as Canadians?
0: Oh, I feel great about it. I'm so proud to be a Canadian. And I sense a lot of that feeling across the country. The values that we have, the way in which we've lived our lives, we have a lot to be proud of and a lot for us to be, I think, reminding each other of how we've gotten through difficult times in the past, and we are going to get through this difficult time as well. I'm very confident in our identity, in our love for each other, in our celebration of our diversity, and also in the power of our unity. And I think these are the things that will sustain us in the days ahead.
1: Lisa, what about for you? Again, we talk a lot about the divisiveness in our politics right now and in our civic discourse and beyond. But in this moment, how are you feeling about what it means to be Canadian right now?
2: Oh, very proud to be a Canadian, obviously. I'm going to add a little bit of open up a bracket on this and probably get your phones to light up in hate for me. But let me just put it this way. It's one thing to say that you're a Canadian and you can be fiercely Canadian and wear the maple leaf and believe in our values, but you can also carry that with you when you live in another country. And my bigger fear is that, yes, generations of folks believe in being Canadian, but presented an opportunity to move to the United States where they can enjoy that economy or have more affordable housing or whatever the reasons may be. I do think we would see a lot of Canadians make the choice to move to the United States if it was barrier free. And I know that's an unpopular thing to say, but I listen to younger generations and they call themselves Canadians. They are Canadians, but they also, under 30, want to make a life for themselves and wouldn't turn down the opportunity. And I think polling is going to actually bear that out. So you can be Canadian, but still live in another country, practice your Canadian values, and take advantage of another economy that may be doing better in a perception-wise to your own economy here in the small town you live in.
1: These are big questions. Really glad to have you both here to help tee up our conversation with Canadians. Thank you both.
2: Thanks.
0: Thank you, Matt.
1: Bob Ray, former Canadian ambassador to the United Nations. He's now a professor and a teacher and fellow at the University of Toronto. Lisa Raitt, former Conservative cabinet minister, currently a member of the Prime Minister's Advisory Committee on Canada-US Economic Relations. Now over to you. We want to hear from you as Canada finds itself at this crossroads with the United States. How are you feeling about Canada in this moment? Our phone lines are open. We are taking calls coast to coast to coast, and we want to hear from you. 1-888-416-8333. How's the trade war affecting you? Have you changed your behavior? Not buying America, not traveling to the United States, but also, how are you thinking about us as a nation, as Canadians? 1-888-416-8333. This is a special edition of The Current, taking your calls. We're back in 6 minutes. Stay with us.
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5: You might know Anthony Hopkins best as the Oscar-winning actor for movies like The Father and Silence of the Lambs. But what you may not know is music is actually his first love. He'll be here to talk to you about his brand new album and to tell you lessons he's learned towards the end of his life.
6: This is CBC News. It's 9 o'clock. Good morning, I'm Gareth Hampshire. Here is the news for Nova Scotia. Nova Scotia's Minister of Emergency Management says roadwork repairs across Cape Breton Island are going to take some time after the storm this past weekend. Kim Maslin says there is extensive damage. She says crews are also identifying additional issues as they carry out assessments and repairs. Meanwhile, the warden of Richmond County says work is continuing to fix up people's driveways that were washed out by the storm. Lois Landry says a lot of progress has already been made, but residents are still being urged to limit travel.
7: There is a state of emergency that remains in place. And, you know, I know that that's challenging for folks. I know that we've had some concerns about it wasn't, you know, we didn't implement that fast enough or that it should be taken down at this point. Our concern really is about safety moving forward, both in terms of residents and also emergency and paid public work staff. So we're really asking that folks limit travel as much as you can, but absolutely staying away from areas that are where they're working. Our concern is just there are several bridges and road structures that look perfectly fine that we cannot say with confidence are perfectly fine.
6: Emergency responders, municipal officials, public works crews, and other departments are working around the clock responding to incidents and supporting people while also assessing damage. To other news now, the Cape Breton Regional Municipality plans to consider a new bylaw to regulate the locking of vehicle tires when they're illegally parked on private lots. Some of those who've had their car booted say they welcome regulations, but the owner of the company that does the booting says his customers would disagree. The CBC's Tom Ayres explains.
8: Jonathan Canary says he left his vehicle in a downtown Sydney parking lot for just 2 minutes and came back to find someone putting an immobilization lock, known as a boot, on his tire.
9: Seems really predatory. It'd be really great if the CBRN could do something about it.
8: Janine Christmas says she parked in a spot she thought was okay and went into a Sydney restaurant for lunch, only to come back and find a boot on her vehicle and a bill for $285 to get it removed.
10: I thought it was absolutely outrageous for them to target me. It's almost like they're just waiting for people.
8: Councillor Steve Gillespie says he's had numerous calls from constituents complaining about the cost and the practice. He says CBRM needs to consider regulating things like a maximum allowable price and the length of time before a boot is applied.
11: Other municipalities are doing it, and we're going to be following suit with those municipalities.
8: Kevin McEachran owns the only tow truck company in CBRM that boots vehicles. He says parking lot owners and those who pay for spots welcome his service.
12: I understand people get upset that they get booted, yes, but read the signs. Park where you're supposed to park. Don't park in private property. Don't park in somebody else's parking spot.
8: Gillespie says he intends to request a CBRM staff report next month on a possible booting bylaw. Tom Ayres, CBC News, Sydney.
6: A fifth-year Halifax Mooseheads hockey player is hoping his final season with the team resembles the one close to the first year. Owen Phillips is a defenseman. He was captain last year. In his rookie season, the Mooseheads made the finals before losing. The last 2 years have been tough for the team as they've undergone rebuilding, but they've made several trades this offseason for marquee players.
13: When I was so young, I was just going with the flow and trying to learn from the older guys and take as many lessons as I could. So obviously it was super cool to be able to go to the finals. So I'm excited to hopefully get back there this year.
6: The team has one more preseason game left, and the regular season starts later this month. Canada's counter-tariffs are now in effect on $28 billion worth of American goods.

0: duties range from 15 to 50%. Last month, trade talks between Canada and the U.S. broke down, despite President Donald Trump announcing a deal was close. And that is the CBC News.
1: Hi, I'm CBC meteorologist Tina Simkin. Chances for showers throughout the day, with more chances coming our way later on this afternoon.

0: fog patches developing as temperatures drop down to 10 degrees. Winds will stay more northwesterly to northerly, 20 gusting up to 40 kilometers per hour.
1: Hello, I'm Matt Galloway, and you're listening to The Current. This morning, we are talking to Canadians about how you are feeling about Canada in this moment. There is, as you know, a trade war raging. Retaliatory tariffs have taken effect just after midnight Eastern time. So how are you doing? Maybe you own a small business or you work in the fishery. They will directly, these tariffs impact you. How are you thinking about Canada right now? This is a moment in this country, and we wanted to know how people are feeling about their country right now. What does it mean to be Canadian? How worried are you about the economy? Where should we go from here? Our phone lines are open. You can call us at 1-888-416. Again, that number is 1-888-416-8333. 1-888-416-8333. We'll get to your calls in a moment. But first, I'm joined by somebody who's been thinking a lot about this. Fass Bednar is managing director of the Canadian Shield Institute. It's a nonpartisan, independent policy think tank. She's with me in our Toronto studio. Good morning.
2: Good morning.
1: Tell me about the pin that you have on your jacket. It says no,
2: It is a reissued pin from the 1988 trade war. The family of the artist has reissued this pin, and I purchased it on Etsy, to be honest. So supporting a small seller, but this moment needs merch.
1: History doesn't repeat itself, but it rhymes, as they say. How are you feeling about Canada in this moment?
2: I'm also feeling optimistic. I think there's something really interesting happening right now. I wonder if what's kind of cool for Canadians is that we're emerging as a kind of sexy, smart underdog in this trade war. We're speaking up and out. We're putting our foot down. And the world is noticing. So the question is whether we'll be able to sort of sustain the big policy conversations we need to keep having.
1: How do you think that is rippling across the country? I was saying earlier that even if you don't pay attention closely to politics, it seemed like everywhere I went this summer, people would just be talking about it, or you go to the farmer's market and people would just be wearing a shirt with a maple leaf on it.
2: Yeah, wearing a shirt with a maple leaf, the flags. Yeah. I sort of wondered, are the flags for soccer or Canada Day? Because they've sort of stuck around. I think there is a sense of unity, but at times maybe also a little bit of confusion as well. Just to reference 1988 again, it's a different economy now. Canada is different. The world is different. And maybe we're not having enough conversations about big tech and our digital lives when we focus on more traditional or familiar elements of the economy.
1: But this is an opportunity to do that, it seems.
2: Exactly.
1: Like, if we are not rethinking who we are as a nation, but thinking perhaps more intentionally about who we are as a nation.
2: More intentionally, and maybe more leaning towards saying quiet parts out loud at times.
1: Like?
2: Well, you heard Bob Rae and Lisa Wright talk about reducing internal trade barriers. This is sort of a perennial, almost zombie idea for Canadians. Long overdue, we're finally doing it. That's cool. That's nice. You want to talk trade barriers? Let's talk digital trade barriers. Let's talk about what it's like for small independent businesses to access a global economy online and the tolls and the fees that they pay and the advertising kind of rackets that they're in. We can't divorce this trade war from those digital realities. Digital can't be this afterthought, nice to have. It's got to be at the forefront.
1: The polling suggests that there is very strong support for the government's decision to walk away from the table in those trade negotiations. But an Ipsos poll found that, under 50% of Gen Z supported that move compared to 80% of boomers. What does that tell you about how this is playing out generationally?
2: Oh, wow. It could be an element of attention and sort of engagement. It could also be something that's drawing in younger people to understand Canada's place in the world. Again, history, you know, rhymes, familiar. For some people listening now and some people in Canada, this feels familiar. But for others, it's fresh, right? Others, it's a discovery moment. What has happened before? Where have we been? What have we done? How has the country changed? Who did we become, you know, when we put those elbows up or took those gloves off or, you know, invoked other cliches? And I think that's what's really interesting too.
1: So let's hear from Canadians about that. Fass Bednar is with me in our studio. She is the managing director of the Canadian Shield Institute. It's a nonpartisan independent policy think tank. One of the things we wanted to do is just have conversations with smart people like Vass.
2: Thank you.
1: We also want to hear from smart people like you. And so the phone lines are open, 1-888-416-8333. How are you feeling about Canada in this moment?

0: from the insults that are coming from south of the border to the very specific impacts of this trade war on you and your family, the number to call, 1-888-416-8333. And on the line from West Brooklyn, Nova Scotia, is Dorothy King. Dorothy, good morning.
1: Good morning.
0: How are you feeling about Canada right now?
1: I am incredibly proud of my country. I was born in the U.S., came here at 17, realized very quickly, and I have to say, in much thanks to the CBC, realized that this was a different country. I came from a country that was a bit of a navel gazer, and suddenly I was in a place where we looked outward. And I found that incredibly inspiring.
0: What do you think is the opportunity for this country right now? If people are thinking like you are and paying close attention to who we are as a nation, what's the opportunity for Canada here, do you think?
1: Well, to become more independent, more of a player in the world, a player for good. And that's not always easy to maintain, but I think we have the right stuff to see it through and really make a difference in a time when we globally things don't look very good, and we do need to step up and be a leader. We have something to offer.
0: I like the sound of that. Dorothy, good to talk to you. Thank you very much.
1: Thank you. Bye-bye.
0: Owen Parthouse is on the line with us right now. Owen, good morning to you.
2: Good morning. How are you?
0: Well, I'm well. You are driving from Prince Edward Island to New Brunswick right now, a drive that I just did a couple of weeks ago. I hope it's going well. How are you feeling about this country right in this moment?
2: Well, as a Canadian, I'm very proud of what everyone is doing and our Prime Minister is doing. But I also, I'm a former officer in the Canadian Armed Forces, and I'm somewhat worried about the present situation in the United States and the rhetoric and whatnot that's coming out of the United States. So I think we have to remember that we as Canadians, we've always been there for others, and we need others to be there for us right now.
0: What are you most worried about when it comes to that relationship between Canada and the U.S.?
2: I was an exchange officer down in Washington, D.C. for 2 years. And I learned a bit about the Americans, and I found that they accept ideas, but only when they're their ideas. So you have to work with almost kid gloves with the Americans. And, I guess you have to work with even finer gloves in these days, dealing with an administration that, you know, has its own ideas about domination and whatnot. So what I really want to say is, you know, we've been there for the world. We were there for Britain in two world wars. We liberated the Netherlands, places in France, Belgium. Those countries now have to come alongside of us. We've shown the courage to lead this fight, but we can't do it ourselves. We're saying that we can for a little while, but I think it's going to get very tiring. And we need the other countries of the world, those that are like-minded democracies, to come alongside and have the good fight with us.
0: Owen, good to hear from you, and safe drive. Thank you very much.
2: Thank you very much.
0: So in Parthouse, he is driving from Prince Edward Island to New Brunswick. This is a special edition of The Current. We are going coast to coast to coast, taking calls from Canadians about how you feel about this country in this moment, what it means to be Canadian, but also what this moment and this fight that we're having with the United States, where that will lead us as a nation. And you can call us. The phone lines are open, 1-888-416-8333. You know, when it comes to making a deal with the United States, it's not just tariffs on car parts and dairy products that are causing problems. As we mentioned, when Prime Minister Mark Carney instructed negotiators to leave that table, Canadian cultural exports were cited as one of the issues. In particular, Canadian content laws for online streaming platforms that would ensure that Canadian-made programs are front and center. For almost her entire career, the author Margaret Atwood has helped shape, tell, and promote Canadian stories here and abroad. Margaret Atwood joins us now. Margaret, good morning.
3: Good morning, Matt. How are you?
0: Well, I'm well. How are you feeling about being Canadian in this moment?
3: Well, I've been here before. I'm old enough to remember two other occasions. One of them being in the middle to late 60s, when we created a lot of the cultural institutions that we have today, including

0: a number of publishers, and after that, the Writers Union, the Writers Trust, and then Pen Canada. So that, let's say the 60s, let's say the free trade war. Remember that one?
1: I sure do. Brian Mulroney.
0: Okay, Graham and I were against it for the very reason you have just seen. If you get that integrated and the other side is bigger, they can pull the carpet out from under you at any moment. And now there's now. And I have heard a catchy saying, which is Canadians have two modes, sorry and you'll be sorry. And I think we're in you'll be sorry right now. Bob Rae has a book coming out, which is an anthology of people writing about these issues, including me, which is called Reclaiming Canadian Sovereignty, because we did lose some of it, did we not, when we got too closely enmeshed. And now we're finding that that enmeshment has not been working in our favor.
1: What do you think, if you're talking about reclaiming Canadian sovereignty, what is the opportunity for Canada in this moment?
0: Well, I think the opportunity for Canada is what we're doing. We're diversifying trade. It's a very fine tightrope that the Prime Minister is walking, because on the one hand, he wants us to be more environmentally friendly. He wants to cut carbon emissions. But on the other hand, how are you going to pay for all this? And one of those things is oil. So it's a fine balance. And it's going to take a lot of pretty adroit thinking on the part of the government. And I think we are seeing some of that. But I think we're also seeing a lot of worry from people in general. But it's not giving up worry. It's not whether we're going to do this, but how we're going to do this.
1: What does the reaction of Canadians, and it's not just that using the phrase elbows up, but people rallying around their nation, buying Canadian, saying we're going to travel in this country. I was just, on the East Coast, and you saw Canadians from all across the country who perhaps might have gone somewhere else, and they're going to Prince Edward Island, or they're going to New Brunswick.
0: Yeah, I'm the same. And so is everybody I know. But people always underestimate Canadians because we have an outward appearance of being nice. And nice translates as weak to some people. But I would just go back and look at the Canadian war record if I were some of those people. And it was pretty ferocious. Especially the Vendus in Quebec were very feared because they were very firm.
1: Mm-hmm.
0: Actually, they were very frightening. So don't underestimate Canadians, and you can say that to Canadians too. When we get mad, we're mad, and I think we're mad.
1: Do you worry at all about the cost of this? You have a president who is lashing out, and it's not just renaming a lake, that he could economic damage.
0: And he is, but it's tit for tat because he's doing real economic damage to the northern states that border Canada, and those are swing states. So he's not just doing economic damage to those people, he's doing political damage to his own party. And I would say that's not a tippity-top smart thing to do.
1: You have been very clear in saying that the fight that we have is not with Americans per se, but
0: Absolutely not. With
1: American leaders. Tell me more about that and what you would want to hear. We know that there are a lot of Americans who listen to the CBC. What would you want to hear from them in this moment?
0: Well, what they should hear from us is, number one, they're our neighbors, but number two, a lot of us have friends in the States and business relationships in the States and relatives in the States. And a lot of Americans have got relatives here. And you would say, surely you wouldn't go to war against your relatives, and we just tick the American Civil War. Sure, they would go to war against their relatives they have before. And so have lots of countries. But we do have very close relationships, and a lot of people have traveled widely in the United States, including me. And, of course, my audiences are self-selected, but you couldn't ask for nicer, warmer, more welcoming people.
1: Let me just end by going back to where you started.

0: side, which is you have seen some of these fights before. What would your message be to those of us who are new to this, who are in this now for the first time, and they're wondering how long this fight is going to go, but also whether we have the stomach for a fight like this? What's at stake, and what should we do?
1: Yeah, sure, toughen up. I mean, maybe I've got my generations wrong, and maybe younger generations feel that everything should go well in their lives all the time. But, you know, it doesn't. And I won't use a rude word, but something beginning with S happens. and this is some of that something beginning with S, and it happens. And I know that people can get through it, and I would say we need to possibly form some Help Your Neighbors associations in addition to what the government is doing, who got thrown out of a job. His family is in trouble financially, and pitch in. We've done it before.
0: It's great to talk to you as always. Margaret, thank you very much.
1: And thank you, Matt.
0: National treasure, Margaret Atwood, Canadian author, 1-888-416-8333. She has seen those fights before. There are others who have not seen these fights that we're in past, and they're wondering how we're going to make it through this and who we're going to come out of on the other side as a nation. We'd love to hear from you. Again, the number to call, the lines are open, is 1-888-416-8333. In Summerside, Prince Edward Island, Christina Poitier joins us now. Christina, good morning.
2: Good morning.
0: How are you feeling about being a Canadian right now?
2: I've never felt more Canadian than I do right now.
0: Why is that?
2: Because our country has chosen to stand up for what we believe is right, and many countries haven't. And I just feel really good about where we are in making making it known that we're ready to stand up.
0: You sound emotional in talking about that.
2: I am. Yeah. I'm very emotional about it. My parents made a decision about more than 75 years ago to come and live in Canada after having been through the war as citizens of Poland. And every day I thank them for that decision. I often think one decision taken differently, my life could have been totally different. And I'm so glad it is what it is.
0: Who do you think we will come out of this fight as a nation? This feels like one of those forging moments in some ways, and ideally there will be some sort of deal that is reached, and things will reach some sort of equilibrium, but it may not go back to the way it was. And so who will we come out as?
2: I think we will come out stronger with a broader worldview than we may have had before. I hope that we come out of this with compassion for our neighbors to the south, those of us who have family there and friends and worry about them. And I just hope that we can continue along the path that we're on, because I think it's the right one.
0: Christina, good to speak with you. Thanks for your call.
2: Thank you for doing the program. It's been excellent listening to the comments. Thank you.
0: Thanks so much. Christina Poitier is in Summerside, Prince Edward Island. We're talking about how people feel about this moment and how people feel about being Canadian in this moment. And those feelings may change depending on how the moment affects you. If you are involved in an industry, as we were saying, that is impacted by these tariffs, it's very real for you. James McKenna is the owner of Glenwood Kitchens. It's a cabinetry business. He is in the lobster capital of Canada, Shediac, New Brunswick. James, good morning to you. James, are you there?
3: I am here.
0: There you are. How's your business been impacted by these tariffs? You do a lot of business down south.
3: Yes, we did do a lot of business down south, right up until Trump really started with this whole nonsense. So we did about 15% of our sales were in the New England states, and right now we're at under 5% of our sales. So we've dropped a substantial amount of business.
0: What does that mean for the bottom line for you, if you don't mind me asking?
3: Well, it's millions of dollars on our end. Now, we've really worked diligently and really worked hard to try and replace that business. And so far, we've been successful in adding new retailers in Atlantic Canada, which is where our home base is and where we do most of our sales. So we're fighting the good fight, and we have a new determination and new vigor that we never had before.
0: When you hear that the federal government here is imposing counter tariffs on the United States, and that may lead to further retaliation,

0: election. Is that a move that you support?
1: I do support it. I'm on Team Canada. I think that we are in a fight for our lives and our economy right now. And we definitely need to, it's gonna hurt for the short term. And I think in the long term, we're going to win in the end.
0: What do you need and what do others need, do you think, in that short term, if, as you say, it's going to hurt? There will be real pain felt.
1: Definitely. And you know, I'm not numb to the fact that there's many industries that are going to be affected more so than I am in our industry. So, you know, we're respectful of that. The government doesn't have unlimited amount of dollars. They can't help everybody. So we're hunkering down. Unfortunately, we're going to reduce our capital expenditures. We're going to tighten things up, reduce the amount of people we hire, and just try and weather the storm. And I think that everybody in our industry is going to do the same thing.
0: Your last name may sound familiar to some people, McKenna, and your father, of course, is Frank McKenna, former
1: yes,
0: Premier of New Brunswick, former Canadian ambassador to the United States. I was with him just a few weeks ago in New Brunswick. And one of the things he said was that we as a nation should wait Trump out. That the sea goes out, the tide goes out, and the tide comes back in, and that this is in some ways a moment, and it's a difficult moment, but we have to think about the long-term game as well. What would that cost your business if we just kind of ran the clock?
1: Yeah, no, I think that's great advice. I mean, for us, you know, there's 15, 16 million people within an 8 to 10 hour radius in New England. That is the market that we want to go after. So for us to completely remove ourselves from that market, it's going to put us years behind. It took a long, long time. We've been selling in the U.S. for 40 years. So it's going to cost us a lot of money and a lot of time and a lot of effort. These people that we were selling to in the U.S., they're friends. We talk to them on a daily basis. And their response to me is, how can we buy your product when we don't know if there's going to be a 50% tariff on it next week? And my response is, I completely agree. So we're now deciding whether or not we're going to continue and you know, eliminate these relationships that we've had for, you know, decades and decades. It's really sad.
0: It's really important to hear from you. Again, this is not an academic conversation for someone like yourself. You're right in it. James, thank you and good luck.
1: Thank you so much.
0: James McKenna is owner of Glenwood Kitchens in Shediac, New Brunswick. Louis Greco is in Eastern Passage, Nova Scotia. Louis, good morning to you.
2: Good morning, Matt. Thank you for the opportunity.
0: Thanks for being here. How are you feeling as a Canadian in this moment?
2: I echo all the sentiments that have been shared so far. I'm incredibly proud to be a Canadian. I've adopted the elbows up strategy as much as I possibly can. My 65th birthday was last year, and I had dreamed of spending some time in Vegas to celebrate that. But I said, no, not at this time. And there's other opportunities that I have to go to the, you know, to go through the States for various vacations.
0: Yeah.
2: And again, I'm just saying not at this time.
0: Is there anything that you think we could be doing better in this moment? Part of it is, yes, traveling the country and keeping our dollars here. But is there something else that you think Canadians could be doing coming out of a moment like this?
2: Oh yeah, lots of things. The elbows up initiative, I think, is for the most part, it's hyperbole. It's easy for people to get their head around it. Whether or not people actually adopt it and whether it actually has an impact, I'm not in the know enough to say one way or the other.
0: Yeah.
2: But I think there's two things that our country can do. Interprovincial trade barriers are ridiculous. We can buy California wines here in Nova Scotia, and when I lived in Alberta, we could buy California wines, but we couldn't get Nova Scotia wine. A vintner in British Columbia has to kill a dozen trees just to fill out the paperwork to sell their products across the country.
0: Mm.
2: There's all kinds of examples where doing business in one province, even though it's exactly the same business, exactly the same tools, exactly the same skill set,
0: right,
2: involves all kinds of regulatory, unnecessary bureaucracy. The other thing that we could be doing, and I'm glad to see that our Prime Minister is fastly committed to that strategy,
0: right,
2: is to expand our global markets. Well, why haven't we been doing this?
0: It's
2: why?
0: A good- I'm gonna have to let you go, but that's a really good question. No. It's perfect. I mean, that sets us up for the rest of this conversation. These are really important points, that it's not just elbows up, but it's also elbows up with action. Louis, it's good to hear from you. Thank you very much.
2: Thank you.
0: Bye. Louis Greco in Eastern Passage, Nova Scotia. We're taking your calls coast to coast to coast.

0: How are you feeling about this moment as a Canadian? And what does it mean to be a Canadian right now? 1-888-416-8333. Back in 90 seconds. Stay with us.
1: It's 9:30. A mix of sun and cloud with temperatures around 15 degrees. Good morning. I'm Gareth Hampshire with a Nova Scotia news update. Nova Scotia's Minister of Emergency Management says roadwork repairs across Cape Breton Island will take time after the storm this past weekend. Kim Maslam says there is extensive damage after some areas received nearly 300 millimeters of rain. She says crews also are identifying additional issues as they carry out assessments and repairs to roads, culverts, and bridges. Maslam says the Public Works Department now has a list of more than 500 things that need to be addressed. Canada's new counter-tariffs on $28 billion worth of U.S. imports take effect today, raising costs for some businesses. It is the Carney government's latest move in the escalating trade war with the U.S. The order in council that's been made allows for farmers, food processors, and manufacturers to apply for refunds on tariffs affecting equipment, ingredients, or packaging to keep their businesses going. Now the latest weather forecast from CBC meteorologist Tina Simkin. More showers in the forecast for Cape Breton and light rain tonight with fog patches moving in. Showers throughout the day on the mainland. Winds picking up as well. Cloudy with showers tonight and tomorrow. A mix of sun and cloud on the mainland and a further chance of showers for Cape Breton.
2: Hello, I'm Matt Galloway, and you're listening to The Current. This is a special edition of the program. Today, we are talking to Canadians about how they're feeling about Canada right now. In this moment, between tariffs and threats to our sovereignty and conversations around national unity, there's a lot going on. The retaliatory tariffs took effect just after midnight. So how are you doing? Maybe you own a small business. Maybe you work in an industry that's threatened by the trade war. Maybe you've changed your behavior, as the caller Louis that we heard from has, not traveling to Vegas for his 65th birthday, instead spending money here in Canada. How are you feeling about Canada in this moment? We want to hear from you and what the opportunity in some ways for Canada is. You can give us a call. The number is 1-888-416-8333, 1-888-416-8333. We'll get to your calls in a moment. We have been speaking as well with Vass Bednar, who's Managing Director of the Canadian Shield Institute, a nonpartisan independent policy think tank. Thanks a lot about Canada and Canadian sovereignty. What do you make of what you've heard from Canadians so far?
3: I am so energized to hear the optimism and solidarity for this moment. You know, we're tossing around big words, dependence, dominance. And I think there's a lot of anticipation for what's next and really what we're up against.
2: But people feel, even those who are directly impacted, they feel like the fight is worth it in some ways.
3: They're feeling like it's worth it, absolutely. Mm. I mean, earlier it was mentioned, you know, our cultural sovereignty being raised as kind of a trade irritant. That's been happening for years. Every year the U.S. publishes a big report of all the trade things they don't like about all their trading partners. It's a PDF. You can read it. I've read 10 years worth of that. And for a very long time, the U.S. has been complaining, not just about our cultural policy, but also our digital sovereignty, even data localization by governments. 12 years ago, the U.S. put in their report that the Canadian government was talking about keeping government data local. We don't like that. Mm. Wow. That's a small thing, but it's actually, I think, a very big thing.
2: Now's the time to pay attention to that big thing.
3: Absolutely.
2: Stephen Marsh is the author of many books, including The Next Civil War, Dispatches from the American Future. He is also the host of a very popular podcast. It's called Gloves Off. Stephen, good morning to you.
4: Hey, Matt, how you doing?
2: What does it mean to be Canadian right now?
4: I think probably what's really interesting about this moment is that we're at the beginning of figuring out what that is. And I think that's, I mean, there's sort of some interesting shots, like some shoots coming out from under the snow. I mean, I think one thing is we have this obvious emphasis on sovereignty and we're quite stubborn about it. I mean, we have decided not to engage with the American trade regime. We're the only country in the Western liberal world that's decided to do that. That's not like the Canada that I think I knew when I was a kid. It's a much more confident Canada. And then also we've decided, unlike the rest of the world, to not close off, that we decided to remain open to the world and to preserve that openness that we cherish. So, I mean, I think what Canada is not really known right now. I think we're about to become ourselves in some really new way. I think this is a historic moment for Canada. This is the beginning of our identity.
2: It's interesting in part because, and we've mentioned this already,

0: for many people for a long time, a big chunk of their Canadian identity has been tied to what we aren't, right? And the things that we are not, particularly from south of the border. So are you seeing that identity? I mean, we're getting there, but are you seeing that identity shift
1: I think we've got to totally change this narrative. I mean, it was Marshall McLuhan who in 1963 said Canada's the only country that can live without an identity. I mean, walk around the world. We're weird. We're getting really different. We're not boring and normal. We are no longer like taking bits from other countries and stitching them together into some kind of whole. Like what Canada is, what it has, what it represents is actually quite distinct. And I mean, perhaps that's not articulated fully, but we all feel it. We all know it. Like the threat came to our sovereignty and we're like, no. We are different. We are ourselves. And I mean, I think that whole narrative of who are we, like we know who we are. Mm. The question is, what will we become? And that's such a more interesting question to me.
0: Do you think that this has opened a broader conversation about what's possible in Canada?
1: Yeah, well, in the world too, right? I mean, I think one of the things about Carney's Davos speech and also about the refusal of this trade agreement is that, you know, for our whole lifetime, Matt, I mean, I've known you since we were kids, mm-hmm. Every political question has ultimately been an economic question, right, left, center. Like it's our, you know, how much inequality are we willing to deal with so much wealth generation? These are the sort of questions they've been. Carney has said there are questions that transcend economics. There are political issues of sovereignty that transcend dollars and cents. And I think it's actually a big change for the world because the old order is fading and the old order is practically dead and a new order will have to be built out of it. Not just for us, but for the whole world.
0: Do you expect that to be tested when people feel the pinch from what's going on right now?
1: Well, I don't know. I mean, I think, you know, as I said in that New York Times piece, like I think Canadians actually like our endurance is what we're built for, right? Like we're used to enduring things. And, you know, like to preserve democracy and to fight for his country, like they strapped my grandfather to the back of a Hamilton bomber. We're not being asked of anything remotely close to those sacrifices. And the stakes are absolutely our sovereignty and the survival of our democracy. So, you know, the pain is definitely coming. Like we all know it's coming and it will be real. Like, but I think we should keep things in a bit of perspective. Mm. There are things that are, it's worth being slightly less wealthy to be yourself.
0: You mentioned just finally that New York Times piece. You wrote a piece in the New York Times about this moment and it went all over the world. People were paying attention. What do you think Canada should expect or should hope for when it comes to support from other nations who find themselves in a similar situation, being threatened by the United States? And they haven't perhaps stood up, but we have.
1: Well, I think we are going to, first of all, one of the things that's so interesting about the Carney decision is that rather than do like a search for what everyone else is doing in the world and then trying to triangulate our own kind of position to it, we were like, no, we are doing what we believe is right. You're all wrong. That alone is a pretty drastic thing for a Canadian politician to do. And then to have 76% of the country support it is even more drastic. But the truth is like, we both can't count on anybody's help. Like, I don't think the Europeans are coming to help us at all. On the other hand, we need to make as many connections as possible. We need to integrate ourselves with as many institutions that we can to empower ourselves. I mean, that is the task ahead. That is the task that is going to be the next year, 2 years of Canadian political life. How can we preserve ourselves through security with securing arrangements with other jurisdictions?
0: Stephen, good to talk to you as always. Thank you.
1: Always a pleasure, Matt.
0: Stephen Marsh is the author, is an author and the host of the very popular podcast. It's called Gloves Off. We have been taking calls across this country, speaking with people like Stephen and Vass Bednar and Margaret Atwood and others, but also hearing from you about how you're feeling about Canada in this moment, from executive orders of renaming Lake Ontario to insults toward the nation, toward the prime minister, toward members of the military. It feels like the relationship between Canada and the United States is, if not broken, then certainly on very, very thin ice. And so what has that meant for you in terms of how you think about Canada? More specifically, how has this trade war impacted you? You can call us. The number is 1-

0: 1-888-416-8333. Todd King is in Cape Breton. Todd, good morning to you.
1: Good morning, Matt. How are you?
0: I'm well. Tell me a little bit about how you feel about this country in this moment.
1: It's really mixed. I'm very optimistic. I'm very proud, and yet I'm very defensive at times as well. I feel like there's times that we have to defend our country to others and within the country. We have to defend what we're doing.
0: You live in Cape Breton, but you work in Alberta, right?
1: I do.
0: So yes. You're going back and forth working in the oil sands.
1: I am, yeah.
0: What is that like in terms of the country's a big place and it's a very diverse place and people think differently depending on where you happen to be. There are a lot of shared philosophies, but it's also just, it's a big, broad place. And so what have you learned going back and forth?
1: Exactly that it's a very big, broad place that even though we share a Canadian identity, not everybody shares what that Canadian identity should be or their views on it. Or like I said, I consider myself a social liberal and fiscal conservative, mm-hmm. but I have to defend both on either side of the country at times.
0: What would you want to see from the country in this moment?
1: I'm very happy with the progress that it's gone. We've had decades of ignoring our infrastructure. We've had decades of ignoring investing properly in Canada. Mm-hmm. We've had decades of dependence, and I'm hoping that we come out with an identity that we decide that, yeah, no, we're number one. We don't have to depend on anybody.
0: It's interesting that you work in oil and gas, and I'm not asking you a policy question, but one of the things that we have in terms of a lever over the United States is oil, right? There's a lot that is sent down there, and the Prime Minister has said, well, no, we're not going to look at perhaps cutting that off. But what do you think would happen if we did?
1: I think we would be in terrible trouble. There's a 1977 treaty that says that if we cut oil and gas through the pipeline, and I'm surprised that it's not brought up more often. I mean, we're told all the other reasons, but if we at this particular point say, hey, you know what, we're just going to throw a tariff on our outgoing gas or outgoing oil, that gives the Americans more leverage in the sense that they can then say, well, you know what, you've broken this treaty. We're going to cut off line 5, which then cuts off the oil to the East Coast refineries. It's a lot more complicated than just throwing a tariff on it. And we don't want to be the ones to break it. Mm. The American administration have broken a lot of the rules, which gives us, in my opinion, ammunition to go to whatever jurisdiction we have to say, hey, you know what, we were right and we deserve some compensation.
0: Really glad to have the chance to talk to you. Thanks for calling, Todd.
1: Thanks, Matt. Thank you.
0: Todd King, he's in Cape Breton. Amy Cunningham joins us now. Amy, good morning to you.
2: Good morning, Matt. How are you?
0: Well, I'm well. You're in Halifax, is that right?
2: Yep.
0: Tell me a little bit about this moment and how the trade war, the tariffs, this kind of sense of new nationalism, but also a rupture, if I can put it that way, in our relationship with the United States. How's that impacting you?
2: Definitely putting a lot of stress on me as a business owner and just a citizen in general.
0: Tell me about the business first, and then we'll talk about the citizen part of it.
2: So I run a sustainable clothing line called Thief and Bandit, and we actually make all of our goods in-house here in Halifax, and it's mostly through our e-commerce website. Mm. And interestingly enough, I actually started the business in the States. My husband is American. Mm. He's from Virginia, and we met in New York City in art school back in the early 2000s and then moved to Richmond, Virginia. And that's where I started the business, got pregnant with my first child and then got pregnant with another one and ended up moving to Halifax, back to Canada to take advantage of our healthcare program.
0: Do you worry about the impact of I don't want to get to the husband part of that because that's the personal part, but do you worry about the impact of tariffs on your business?
2: Oh, 100%. Yeah. It's been really difficult, you know, like since they were announced, it's just been this up and down, you know, not knowing what's coming next. The amount of time that we've spent navigating the tariffs so far, we have a very small team at this point. I mean, I'm constantly pivoting in how I'm making my business work, you know, just

0: you know, and that really started from the beginning when I, 17 years ago when I started the business, you know, it's a constant pivot, but this is just like taking us sort of over the edge, you know?
1: I'm going to let you go, but just the last point, and I don't mean to pry, but what are the conversations that you have with your husband, who's an American, about this moment?
0: He's just can't believe it. You know, I mean, he's just as dumbfounded as the rest of us are. And, like I said, we have lots of friends and family in the States and, you know, they are embarrassed for their country. And it's a really tricky time for people. And there's lots of feelings on both sides, for sure.
1: It sure is. I wish you the best of luck. It's good to talk to you, Amy. Thank you very much.
0: Thank you so much. Love your program.
1: Thank you very much. It's very kind of you to say and good of you to call. Terry O'Toole is in Antigonish County, Nova Scotia. Terry, good morning to you.
2: Good morning, man.
1: How are you feeling about the country in this moment?
2: Well, I'm feeling very, very good about it. I'm feeling as good about it as when Canada wins a gold medal in hockey.
1: Goodness.
2: Yeah. There's a lot of grit being shown. One of the concerns I have, or the big concern I have, is I don't know how, as Trump sees us as a colony, how much defiance the colony can show his ego before he resorts to something military. I don't trust him. One bit.
1: You worry that the United States could invade Canada?
2: They could do something like that. Yeah. If you look at their history, Matt, since 1945, the U.S. has bombed or invaded 28 countries. And I just have that concern about him because he's so unpredictable, so erratic, you know, that that's a junior partner or a junior country like us is standing up to him because he knows it's going to make it harder to deal with other countries if he sees us being defiant.
1: Is there something that we should do? And it's not, you know, looking at ways to defend ourselves against a country as large as the United States, but is there something that we should do to put our own house in order in this moment, do you think?
2: I'm glad you asked me that because I work in healthcare. Mm. And I feel that the best way that Canadians have of looking after one another is through our public healthcare system. And I've seen the situation in the United States, and I've talked to RNs who work there, and what they tell me is just a horror story of people who don't have the right coverage, people losing their homes and so on. So I feel that our social programs during this time should be really strengthened, not only as a care for us, but as a message to the rest of the world and to the U.S. Mm. You know, I think that is probably the best example we have of being a very human and very just country is through public health care.
1: Terry, I'm really glad that you called. Thank you very much.
2: Thank you so much for doing this, Matt.
1: It's Terry O'Toole. He's in Antigonish County, Nova Scotia. Vass Bednar is with us. She has been with us all morning, the managing director of the Canadian Shield Institute. When people say we should put our house in order, you've talked about digital sovereignty. Are there other things that you think in this moment, this is an opportunity for Canada to look inwards and say, you know what, maybe this is a chance for us to kind of straighten some things up here as well?
3: Yeah, we have a lot of work to do. I mean, the most recent trade agreement, CUSMA, not a great deal for us. We agreed to a lot that has disadvantaged Canada. And I think as we look ahead to renewing or refreshing or landing on some sort of new normal, we also have to be realistic that, you know, we made some mistakes there.
1: Like what?
3: Well, when it comes to digital, we agreed things like, yeah, algorithms can stay a black box. We're never going to audit those. We enshrined the U.S.'s Section 230. We're not going to hold platforms accountable, et cetera, et cetera, et cetera. And then we kind of get to now and wonder, why is it so hard for us to govern the digital realm? Because we agreed to make it really, really hard, if not impossible, to do that. And we suffer for it.
1: Do you feel like this is a moment where we could... Where again, people were talking about interprovincial trade and health. Those are issues that people know need to be addressed. And yet,
3: sure. Listen,
1: you put it on the back of the stove, not on the front burner.
3: Interprovincial trade, we've been talking about for years. If I were a big tech company, I would be pretty happy that Canada is fussing over interprovincial trade and, you know, biting our nails about supply management. This era is different. Mm. It is a digital first economy. One of the first things that Prime Minister Carney said very early in his tenure, he made this proclamation. He said, no more feminism.

0: against foreign policy. Fast forward, and we see that Canada is, you know, trying to lead this new kind of middle power alliance. What's more feminist than that, right? Working constructively with others to kind of shore up that power.
1: Vas Bednar is Managing Director of the Canadian Shield Institute, who's been with us in studio over the course of this morning. Joseph Steinberg is an economist and professor at the University of Toronto. And one of the reasons why we wanted to talk to Joseph this morning was because Canada's retaliatory tariffs have come into effect today. $27.6 billion in products imported from the U.S. now subject to tariffs between 15 and 50%, matching the U.S. tariffs on Canadian products dollar for dollar. Joseph, good morning to you.
2: Good morning. Thanks for having me.
1: Is that retaliatory tariff approach the right approach in this moment?
2: My own assessment is that it's not the right approach. I know many Canadians disagree with that, but I've been writing about this for the last year and a half, ever since this trade conflict got started. And, you know, it is my opinion that retaliation does not serve the Canadian economy well.
1: Explain that, because to your point, yes, many, many Canadians do believe that having been punched in the nose, it is time for Canada to throw a punch back. Why do you think that's a foolish strategy?
2: Well, let me start by taking some words from Premier Ford. So I often disagree with the Premier, but one thing he's 100% correct about when he goes down south and advocates that American tariffs on Canadian products are really taxes on American consumers, he's 100% right. But you've got to flip that logic around and apply it to our own counter tariffs. Our counter tariffs are taxes on Canadian consumers. They hurt the Canadian economy. And so you have to look at it as a kind of cost-benefit analysis, if you will. I mean, I'm an economist, so that's the natural way to think about things. Mm-hmm. But you have to recognize that these retaliatory tariffs impose a cost on our economy. And so then you have to ask yourself, what is the benefit? And why is the benefit larger than the cost? And my assessment is that the benefit is pretty nebulous. The probability that it is going to change, that this course of action is going to change the way that the U.S. does business with us, at least over the next couple of years, throughout the rest of the Trump administration. And I think it's also likely that, you know, we're already seeing that the president is planning to engage in further escalation, you know, thinking about banning Bombardier aircraft, outright banning Canadian alcohol. The likelihood that this will actually escalate and impose even greater costs on the Canadian economy, I think is, you know, quite honestly, much larger than the likelihood that this course of action is going to end with us kind of getting something that we might want.
1: What is the alternative then? If the Prime Minister and his negotiators said that what was being offered impacted Canadian sovereignty, but also was, you know, written in pencil, not in pen. And the sense is that it doesn't matter what we say, that the United States will impose its own will, and that Canadians want their government to stand up in some ways. What's the better alternative than the retaliatory tariffs, do you think?
2: The better alternative is to just not play the tariff game. Again, imposing counter tariffs is a cost that Canadians, not Americans, largely bear. And so my view is, you know, don't play the game. You don't want to accept the deal? Great. I'm largely supportive of the Prime Minister having walked away from the deal. Again, we don't know exactly what the details of that deal were. But on balance, I think it was the right decision. The wrong decision was to say, we're not going to take this deal and we're going to impose additional tariffs in response. The right course of action would have been to walk away from the deal and, as tough as it is, do nothing as tariffs go. You know, turn inward, focus on what we can control in terms of our own policy and make our own economy more competitive, more productive, and, more prosperous in the long run.
1: Just very briefly, do you see a path back to that negotiating table?
2: I think over the medium term, I certainly see a path back to the negotiating table. I'm hopeful that there's a path back before the President Trump hopefully leaves office at the end of this term. But I think, you know, the next administration certainly offers a chance for some kind of a reset. The reality is that our economies are still heavily intertwined. Both sides, regardless of the rhetoric, benefit tremendously from trading with one another. And economic actors on both sides of the border are not going to want to turn their backs on that.
1: It's an unpopular
2: position. The economics are there.
1: An unpopular position to bring up at a dinner party, though, I guess.

0: It's not a popular position to bring up. I would say that I will say, though, that if you talk to other economists, my sense is that more economists than not agree with me.
1: Yeah. That's why it's really important to have you here. Joseph, I'm really glad to have you as part of this conversation. Thank you very much.
0: Yep, you're welcome. Thanks for having me.
1: Joseph Steinberg is an economist and professor at the University of Toronto. We've been taking calls from Canadians. How are they feeling about this moment? How are you feeling about this moment? What does it mean to be Canadian right now? Virginia Shuchuk is in Stratford on Prince Edward Island. Virginia, good morning to you.
2: Oh, good morning. How are you today?
1: I'm okay. How are you feeling in this moment?
2: Well, I guess the uncertainty is certainly, certainly is worrying. I am very happy to have a strong leadership in Prime Minister Carney. However, I feel the U.S. will, probably looking for an excuse, some kind of national threat excuse to probably invade Canada. Goodness. And I feel that, I do feel that that's the ultimate goal of Trump is to take over the states.
1: How does that uncertainty, and I mean, I certainly hope that that scenario doesn't come to pass, but how does that uncertainty play out for you? Stratford's a small community. What does that mean for you there?
2: Well, I mean, I feel that I personally, I take whatever choices I make to support Canadians and I feel very strongly to be a Canadian, and most of the people around me do. But what I notice is that a lot of people don't act on it. And I especially notice, because of a small community, a lot of people are forced to shop online. And a lot of people, shop Amazon. Yeah. Is I don't know how many millions of dollars, probably just from PEI, goes out to Amazon every year. And I'm just wondering how can we make it as a country so that there's an even playing field for the Canadian companies? Because you go to order from a Canadian company and it's $20, $40 postage or delivery to your door, right? So that's a big barrier as far as I can see, as far as harnessing some of those dollars from going to the U.S. to going to Canadians.
1: That's a really good point. And I think the reality as well, shared by a lot of people in smaller communities across this country. Virginia, good to talk to you. Thank you very much.
2: Thank you. Bye-bye.
1: Virginia Shuchuk is in Stratford, Prince Edward Island. Vass Bednar has been with us over the course of the program, Managing Director of the Canadian Shield Institute. It's a nonpartisan, independent policy think tank. We're just about out of time, but one of the things, speaking with people, you get the sense is people feel really proud of this country right now. People feel like there is an opportunity to lean into the country, but there's an undercurrent of worry as well. How do you manage to square the two?
3: I think we have to catapult that pride and sort of capitalize on it in terms of more public policy that asserts our values as a country. I'm so glad Virginia brought up Amazon. Right? Amazon is very important from a competition standpoint.
1: But also really important for people in small communities to be able to get something sent to.
3: Absolutely. Mm-hmm. And that kind of coordination and parcels. And we see, the decline of Canada Post, but maybe we can revive Canada Post in interesting ways. That's kind of our first ever Crown Corporation, predates Canada and has connected a country. Again, what do we need? What have we come overly dependent on? What are we going to do about it?
1: Sovereignty seems to be a word that kind of underlines some of those conversations.
3: Absolutely.
1: Vass Bednar, Managing Director of the Canadian Shield Institute, thank you very much.
3: Thank you.
1: And thank you for calling. One of the great things about doing a live radio program in this country is that you can just turn the program over to you and you can open the phone lines and say, how do you feel about this issue? If you didn't get through or you didn't get a chance to call, we still want to hear from you. Email us thecurrent@cbc.ca. In the meantime, I'm Matt Galloway. Thanks for listening to The Current. We'll see you tomorrow.
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14: You might know Anthony Hopkins best as the Oscar-winning actor for movies like The Father and Silence of the Lambs, but what you may not know...

0: is music is actually his first love. He'll be here to talk to you about his brand new album and to tell you lessons he's learned towards the end of his life.
1: This is CBC News. It's 10 o'clock. Good morning, I'm Gareth Asher. Here is the news for the Maritimes. Nova Scotia's Minister of Emergency Management says roadwork repairs across Cape Breton Island will take some time after the storm this past weekend. Kim Maslin says there is extensive damage to roads, bridges and culverts. She says crews are also identifying additional problems as they carry out assessments and repairs.
2: The place that I was today that I mentioned, West Bay Road, that's people are cut off there. So they would be about 50 addresses that are there. But throughout the night and last evening, RCMP actually were in. We had members of our regional management operations team there, and they were going door to door doing wellness checks, making sure everyone was okay.
1: A provincial emergency operations center has been set up and is being staffed around the clock. After the damage is assessed, the minister says the province will look at a disaster mitigation fund and is in touch with the federal government about that. On Prince Edward Island, the fire at a solar farm in Summerside is still burning this morning. It started early yesterday inside one of the battery units, and firefighters have been on site since. People on nearby streets are still under a shelter-in-place order. Last night, the city issued a voluntary evacuation notice. The fire chief says crews are using technology like thermal drones to monitor fire activity and hotspots. JP DeRosier is the CAO of Summerside.
3: It's not the same scenario as a typical structure fire. When it comes to a battery array, you have to let the battery burn itself out. So right now what crews are doing is containing the fire to allow the fire to do what it's going to do and continue to keep the area safe.
1: The city's fire chief says it could take days for the fire to burn out. Water samples will be taken to check for any environmental concerns. Because of the fire, the public schools branch says classes in the Three Oaks family of schools are cancelled today. Canada's new counter-tariffs on $28 billion worth of U.S. imports take effect today, raising costs for some businesses. The CBC's Janice McGregor has the latest.
4: Canadians waking up this morning to some tightening in their pocketbooks, also perhaps some tightening in their stomachs, but how this is going to go for them. Whether this really is a dollar-for-dollar retaliation depends on the choices that consumers and businesses make from here. As politically powerful as it seemed last time, Florida orange juice, other U.S. food imports do not feature on this year's list as consumers continue to feel pinched at grocery stores. But there's a notable exception to that. U.S. dairy products, putting those front and center on Canada's list, a strong political message to American producers trying to penetrate Canada's market. Yesterday's order in council did specify that manufacturers, farmers, food processors can apply for refunds on the tariffs that might be hitting their equipment, their parts, ingredients, or packaging that they need to stay in business. But otherwise, tariffs are back on. Janice McGregor, CBC News, Ottawa.
1: New Brunswick is adding two new wildlife crossing tunnels under Highway 8 between Miramichi and Bathurst. The new additions brings the total of crossings to 82 in the province. They're meant to help large animals like moose, deer, and bears cross the road safely. Graham Forbes is a wildlife ecologist and a professor at the University of New Brunswick. He helped do the research when it installed the first wildlife crossings more than 15 years ago. And says it is not just large animals that use the tunnels.
5: On my cameras, I had pictures of beaver going through and ducks going through, bats, you know, all sorts of things use these underpasses. So I don't think they're just used by the large mammals by any means. Everything will use them, skunks, raccoon. In the case of some amphibians, the location of that underpass is critical.
1: Forbes says many animals will continue to use the tunnel once they know it's there.
6: Hi, I'm CBC meteorologist Tina Simkin. Chances for showers throughout the day, with more chances coming our way later on this afternoon and into the evening hours. Temperatures today reaching highs near 18 degrees with the winds out of the northwest, 20 gusting up to 40 kilometers per hour. It'll become mainly cloudy, at least for this evening, with a chance of showers, partly cloudy overnight with a few

0: fog patches developing as temperatures drop down to 10 degrees. Winds will stay more northwesterly to northerly, 20 gusting up to 40 kilometers per hour.
1: Hey, I'm Tom Power. Welcome to Q. When you think of an actor as accomplished as Anthony Hopkins, you might be tempted to think that he has some elaborate ritual when he takes on a role, that he spends weeks delving deep into their psyche or something like that. But his approach

0: movie, or a play. That's coming up on Q. Plus, Benjamin Evan Ainsworth stars in the CBC sitcom Son of a Critch. He'll tell you what it's like to grow up right alongside his character, who also happens to be growing, all the while playing the guy who originally did the growing up. I'll explain all this on Q. Welcome to the show. I hope you had a good day off yesterday. And if you didn't have a day off yesterday, thanks for working. But I hope you're entering the September nice and rested. Let me tell you, on the day you talk to the legendary actor Sir Anthony Hopkins, you know, the Oscar winner, you find yourself pretty excited about it, kind of telling everyone about it. I mean, I certainly did. The whole day leading up to the interview, I was telling people around CBC Newfoundland, my friends, my family, hey, I'm talking to Anthony Hopkins. And when you do that, you hear understandably the same question. Oh, does he have a new movie? No. Does he have a new TV show? No. Is he in a new play? No. So here's the reason it's an understandable question. Anthony Hopkins has been in some of the biggest movies of all time, some of the most beloved ones, too. He was Hannibal Lecter in Silence of the Lambs, but he's also been in Remains of the Day and The Father and Nixon. He's a legendary figure in theater, in London's West End, and on Broadway. But acting was not Anthony Hopkins' first love. Not at all. He'll tell you he grew up in Wales, deeply in love with music. Started playing piano as a kid, and he'll tell you he still plays a few times a week and plays pretty complicated pieces. Over the years, he's also composed music and had that music performed by orchestras. So the answer to, so why are you talking to Anthony Hopkins? Well, it's that he just put out an album featuring some of his own music. And he has quite a band playing it. The album is called Life is a Dream, and it features compositions by Anthony Hopkins, recorded by acclaimed conductor Gustavo Dudamel with London's Philharmonia Orchestra. Pieces like this. That's Bracken Road from Anthony Hopkins' 1947 suite, the lead single from his new Life is a Dream album. I recently got to speak to Anthony Hopkins, or Tony, as he likes to be called, from his home in Los Angeles. Told some great stories about Laurence Olivier and Richard Burton, talked about why the Welsh language is so important to him, and about why music has been so important to him throughout his whole life. I should give you a heads up, though. This was not in our studio. This was not on a laptop. This was not on Zoom. We talked on the phone, and the phone line, a little scratchy, but well worth the conversation. Here's my chat with Sir Anthony Hopkins. How are you? Welcome to the show.
1: I'm very well. Very good, thanks.
0: I want to start with some music, but it's not your music, but I think you'll still recognize it. Just take a listen to this.
1: Okay.

0: Tony, can you tell us what we're playing for you there?
1: Yeah. Oh, my beloved father, Puccini. Joan Hammond.
0: That's an important piece of music to you, isn't that right?
1: Yes, yeah, that's one of the pieces. I heard it when I was a kid. I didn't know much about music. But there was a significant period in my life when I was about just after the war, you know. I'd go back that far, 1947. But on the radio, there was Joan Hammond singing the Puccini, and that's the first time I'd ever heard an opera. And I was so knocked out by it. It was a beautiful piece of music.
0: I heard a story that you had a really strong emotional reaction to the piece, and that was what your father, that's when your father decided to put you in piano lessons. Is that right?
1: No, it's my mother. When I was about 6 or 7, I think. My mother bought me, a cottage piano. It's a little wooden frame piano. She got it for about £15, which in those days was a lot of money. So I started playing, and I took piano lessons, but I didn't have the mental application. I got bored with it, but I'd practice, and I read piano very quickly. But then I started doodling around making my own songs. So that was the general thing. There was nothing linear or exact about it, but that's how it all started.
0: I'm happy you mentioned your mother there, because there's a lovely piece on the album I want to play for people right now. Take a listen to this.

0: from Anthony Hopkins' new album that is Margam, named after the suburb in Port Talbot, Wales, where you grew up. And this is an ode to your mother and father, you said. Tell me a little bit about them and tell me a little bit about this piece.
1: Actually, it's just a reflection of my life when I was a kid after the World War, you know, after the war years, 1940s, 46. And I was about, I don't know, what I was, 7 or 8. And I used to go for walks. And I'd look out over the hill landscape. I didn't have any friends. So I didn't make friends. You know, I was a bit of a loner. And this music came to me as a tribute to my birthplace, to Margam, South Wales, and a memory of my parents. And my father worked very hard. He was a baker. And, you know, and they both supported me in a very powerful way. So these are impressions, the whole of the recording impressions of my childhood and going back to about at that age.
0: Why do you think it was so meaningful, classical music was so meaningful to you?
1: Well, all music was. I don't know why. No idea. Who knows why we like anything? I have no idea. So, I tend not to analyze it. And, you know, people ask me, but I said, I can't really figure out what happened. I became an actor for some reason. I don't know why. And I wanted to be a musician, but I didn't have the skill to apply to be a musician. I became an actor instead. And so music has been with me all my life, you know, been in part of my life. And there are other musicians like Jose Eusebio, who's a great pianist, from a Spanish pianist. And he came to Cardiff in South Wales for one concert. It was about 1953, I think, and I went to see him. I went backstage and I got his autograph. So that was my first introduction.
0: The two sides of your world, though, they do come together, you know, both the music and the cinema and the acting in a piece for you right now. Take a listen to this. This is another piece of music from the record.

0: So that's the fanfare in March. Tony, this is connected to your childhood days at the cinema, a particular screening of Hamlet starring Laurence Olivier, I believe, that you saw at school in 1949. Talk to me about how you're channeling that memory in this piece.
1: Well, these are big words you're using, channeling. I don't know about channeling. But I remember 1949, and I was in this awful school. It was a boarding school, dark, monstrous place. And we were told, the whole school was told, we had to go to the assembly hall to watch Hamlet by Laurence Olivier. And I thought, oh, God. And all the kids, we didn't want to see Hamlet, Shakespeare and all that nonsense. But anyway, we assembled, and the headmaster said, play all the choirs, you know, and suddenly the lights went out, and on the screen came this music by William Walton. And it was so resounding and so powerful, and it really dug into me. And I thought, this is power, this is something I really like. And it transfixed me. And the music on that film, the score by William Walton, was so haunting. And it made the movie a great classic, apart from the acting of Olivia and Gene Simmons and all those people. So that was a profound effect for me. And many years later, I worked with Olivia at the National Theatre. It was all, in a strange way, tied in and linked me to the theatre in an odd way. I can't be linear about it, you know, but that's the way it worked out.
0: But where does the piece come from then? Are you thinking about those days when you're sitting down to write? Like, where did the piece come from then?
1: No, I don't think about it.

0: just do it. I mean, basically, what was the secret is, many years ago, I was in a film called Shadowlands with Deborah Winger. And George Fenton, British composer, wrote the music for it. Anyway, a couple of years later, I directed my own film called August, set in North Wales. And the producers were very good, and they said, great, it's a good film. They said, what about music? I said, well, let's see if we can get hold of George Fenton. So I called George up, and I said, would you come and watch this film? He said, yeah. So he came over to watch the film. Then he said to me, he said, I'm sorry, I don't have time to do the music for this because I'm doing the film for Julia Roberts. I think that's what he said. He said, oh, you play the piano, don't you? I said, no. Come on, play for me. I said, no, I don't want to. Come on, sit down and play. He said, improvise for me. So I improvised. He said, you write the music. To me? Yeah. Just do it. Don't think about it. Come over to my studio next week and we'll work it out. And you can use all my instruments and work it out that way. And there it is, and that's how I started. And George said something to me very important. He said, don't think about it. Stop thinking about it. Just do it. And the problem is we all think too much. We ask these questions of ourselves, and it's not necessary. If you can do it, you can do it. And if you can't, it doesn't matter. It's the same with acting or anything, really. And, yeah, so with music, I really don't think about it. I mean, I just let it evolve. That's what I believe. I mean, maybe I'm wrong. But it's, I mean, I can equate it with acting. I mean, actors want to talk about acting, you know, motivating, you know, fine. That's what turns you on, fine. But I say, just learn your line, show up and do it. And, you know, don't make a big meal of it all. Not important. I see actors struggling and agonizing over it. I think that takes them hours to prepare. I just say, learn your damn lines and get on the stage and do it.
1: Isn't that what Olivier said? Didn't Laurence Olivier say that? Like, have you tried acting, you know, to the Americans when they were, yeah, you know, doing the method?
0: Oh, no, he was working with Dustin Hoffman, but it wasn't true. Olivier and Hoffman got on very well. They became close friends. But Dustin wanted to do some preparation. I don't know what the story is, so I can't speak for it. But Olivier never said that to him. But he did say, when I was working with Olivier, he said, I had a natural gift, I guess, because he directed me in a few things. My first job with him was he directed me in a Chekhov play. And I had the savvy, or I had the idea that learn the lines, show up, and do it. So I knew it so well. By the time we came to rehearsal, and we started, and Lydia said to me, I got it. You know the whole part. Yeah. He said, that's wonderful. Good. It's a great start. Just know your stuff. And that's what I do. I prepare everything. Make sure you know it all. Get on and do it. And you make mistakes and do all that sort of thing.
1: Yeah.
0: But again, stop thinking.
1: You heard it from Anthony Hopkins. Stop thinking. Not something I have a lot of problems with, to be honest. Comes naturally to me. I'm Tom Power. This is Q. You're in the middle of my conversation with the Oscar-winning actor Sir Anthony Hopkins, you know, one of the greatest actors of our time, but just put out an album called Life is a Dream with music that he composed, performed by London's Philharmonia Orchestra with Gustavo Dudamel, the legendary conductor, conducting. It's a record inspired by Anthony's family, his homeland of Wales. One piece is called My Fatherland, and this one knocked me out. And this is the one I wanted you to hear about. Not just because it has a bunch of Welsh folk singing in it, which is some of the most beautiful folk music on earth, but because it's in the Welsh language. And I know that Anthony Hopkins is Welsh, and I know quite often Welsh people of that generation have a complicated history with their own language, language that they often weren't allowed to speak growing up, or they weren't taught growing up. So I wanted to ask him a little bit about that tune. So I started by playing Anthony Hopkins a little bit.

0: that's a piece called My Fatherland from your new record. It's a piece featuring a choir. Yeah. And in addition to the music you compose, there's also a choir singing these beautiful Welsh folk songs sung in the Welsh language. Did you grow up hearing a lot of folk songs from Wales?
1: Yes, yeah. I mean, Saturdays were the big international rugby matches in Cardiff.

0: playing England, or Wales playing Scotland, or Wales playing France. And the whole stadium of Cardiff was full of the national anthem, Welsh national anthem. And it was a riot to listen to, and very powerful emotionally. You know, 5,000 people singing the same song.
1: I was loving knowing that you were writing, and I was loving hearing the Welsh language on the record. And I love that story. I wonder if you could tell it. I read it in your memoir about when you went to, you were a child, I think you were young, and you went to Richard Burton's house and the Welsh actor, and you walked up to his sister's house and he asked you about the Welsh language or something, didn't he?
0: Oh, yeah. I wasn't a child. I was a young boy, about 16. And he was his first wife, Sybil. They used to come back to Port Talbot, where he was born. And he'd stay at his sister's house, not far from my father's baker shop. Anyway, so I went up there one day, knocked on the door. Cecilia came to the door, white-haired woman she was. And I said, is Richard Burton, can I have Richard Burton's autograph? She said, I know you're Dick Hopkins' boy, aren't you? I said, yeah, come in. And there, standing in the room, with an electric shaver shaving, was Richard Burton and his wife, Sybil. It was a Saturday morning, and they were about to go off to Cardiff to watch the international rugby game. So when I went in, and Burton was shaving anyway. And he shook hands. He said, hello, what's your name? I said, Anthony Hopkins. He said, oh, your father, he has a shop, the entire bar in the street in Commercial Road. I said, that's right, yeah. I used to work in the co-op in the cooperative stores in the shoe shop. And he said, do you speak Welsh? I said, no. And you're not a true Welshman. And his sister said, his wife said, Richard, sign his autograph. As I was going down the hill and back to the shop, Richard passed in his car and waved, and that was it. And I didn't see him again until, ironically, the strangest thing happened, which I cannot explain in my life. But to me, it's all peculiar. Many years later, 1976, he'd taken over a play from me in New York. It's called Equus by Peter Schaffer. I did it for 8 months. And then Richard Burton, of all people, did the second run. And I was in New York doing some publicity for the film. And I phoned the stage director, Bob Borrowed his name, and I said, can I come and see Richard? He's expecting you. So I went into the theater in the same dressing room, there in the same dressing room I was in for 8 months, was the great Richard Burton. And he said, good God. He said, why haven't we got together? I said, I don't know. He said, we must do something about that. You're from Taibach. I said, I'll ask you for your autograph. Good God. He said, I remember you. Yes, you're the baker's son. I said, that's right. And that was my only meeting with him. And sadly, he died when he was quite young. But that was that's a very strange story. And it's a true story. So I look over my life and thinking, well, I couldn't have taken credit for any of that. These are the events that shaped my life.
1: I have heard you speak Welsh, though. I watched a video of you speaking Welsh, I think doing a Welsh nursery rhyme or something like that.
0: Oh, I don't know. It's from, God, I can't even remember it now. Actually, it's from Ezekiel, the Bible. It was for a television program.
1: Do you feel a certain way when you speak Welsh? Heard people say that when they speak their language, they feel differently than when they do speak English.
0: No, I don't.
1: No. I had a feeling you didn't.
0: Well, in my later years, now that I'm 88 and I've spent years living here in America, I feel more Welsh now than I ever do. And I think about Wales a lot. And that's why this music came out. But I didn't sit down and write this music devoting, with a conscious motive, I write something about Wales. I just wrote this series of melodies and compositions over the many years, put them together, and the world is big, good tribute to my background, my parents, and to life itself. And now at 88 years of age, going on 90, I think, well, that's it, I've done it.
1: I mean, it is a pretty incredible life. I was just, when you were talking about all the different twists and turns and strange

0: things and amazing things you've done in your life. I was thinking about it. I was like, I mean, this man has done things that almost no one has ever done. Can you tell me why the album is called Life is a Dream?
1: Well, it goes to the core of my belief. I'm 88 and a half. I'm going to be 89 at the end of the year. And I look back over my life at these, you know, so-called, and I say them with modesty, accomplishments. I look at it and I'm thinking, well, I don't know who did this. I can't, I mean, you know, when I go back to my childhood as a boy in school, I was known as Dennis the Dunce. I didn't know what kind of day it was. I couldn't understand the academic side of life. And I was written off as dummy, a bit of a dummy. But then out of the resistance of feeling not confident and feeling sad or alone or something, it gave me that spur to say, right, I will do something with my life. And I remember saying to my parents when my school report came in, 1955, this is my book, and my school report was abysmal. And my father said, I don't know what's going to happen to you. God knows, I know you're hopeless. He didn't mean it to put me down, but he was worried because his only son, only child, didn't seem to have much of a future. And I remember the signal moment when I said to him, I said, one day I'll show you. I'll show both of you. My father looked at me kind of surprised. And he said, well, I hope you do. And my mother said, I know you will. And that was 1955. Within 12 years, I happened to be in a film with Peter O'Toole and Catherine Hepburn. So go figure. I don't know how that happened. So that is beyond logic, beyond my imagination. I don't know how that could have happened, except I must have been given a gift to be an actor. I don't know. And out of loneliness, out of the negative inside me, the anger that I wasn't good enough, came the boost and the power to push me out, I suppose. I don't know. I mean, C.S. Lewis, the great writer, and he said that life is meant to be hard. We're created in toughness. We're created in pain. And out of that comes something. We carve our way through life because life is painful, because to me, it's one long goodbye. Goodbye to birth, goodbye to childhood, goodbye to adolescence, reaching adulthood, eventually goodbye to your friends, goodbye to your family and friends and parents and goodness knows what. And then at the end you think, well, goodbye world. And it's one long goodbye. And it sounds melancholy, but inside that is the glory of being alive. Now I just enjoy my life. And that's why I wrote Life is a Dream, because that is. It's all a dream within a dream.
0: I am with you. That's so beautifully said. Thank you so much for your time today, and thank you for the record. It was lovely to talk to you.
1: Thank you very much. Thank you.

0: From his new album, that is Sir Anthony Hopkins and The Waltz Goes On, a piece he wrote the melody for as a young actor back in the 60s. Before that, my conversation with the legendary actor Sir Anthony Hopkins, not just an actor, but also a musician and composer. His new record, Life is a Dream, is out now. You can find it wherever you get your music. Coming up, the star of CBC's Son of a Critch, Benjamin Evan Ainsworth, will be here after this on Q.
1: It's 10:30, a mix of sun and cloud with temperatures around 15 degrees in the province. Good morning, I'm Gareth Hampshire with a Nova Scotia news update. The Minister of Emergency Management in Nova Scotia says the province will look at a disaster mitigation fund for Cape Breton after assessing the damage from the weekend storm. Kim Maslam says the damage is extensive and that she's in touch with her federal counterpart about the response. Maslam said crews are also identifying additional

issues as they carry out the assessments and repairs to roads, culverts, and bridges. Meanwhile, the warden of Richmond County is asking people to limit travel to allow crews to do their work. The owner of a tow truck company in Sydney is pushing back against the CBRM's plan to regulate the use of car boot locks. The councillor says some people have been complaining about the $285 charge of having them removed and say they feel the company doing the booting is taking advantage. Now the latest weather forecast with CBC meteorologist Tina Simkin. More showers in the forecast for Cape Breton, and then light rain tonight with fog patches moving in. Showers throughout the day for the mainland, winds picking up as well. Cloudy with showers tonight, temperatures between 6 and 12. Tomorrow, a mix of sun and cloud on the mainland, and possible showers for Cape Breton.

0: I'm Tom Power. You're listening to Q. When you hit grade 12, you kind of know that that's it. As long as you pass, high school is over. I mean, you might have someone in your life. You yourself might be going into university this year, or at least, you know, maybe a job or something like that after leaving high school this past summer. And if you've been watching the hit CBC comedy show Son of a Critch, well, then you probably know grade 12 is coming and what that means. What I mean is the lead character in that show, Mark, is about to graduate high school. So it does make sense that this upcoming season, season 5, will be the show's last season. If you haven't been following Son of a Critch, it's the adaptation of Mark Critch, the actor and comedian's memoir. It's a coming-of-age story set in St. John's, Newfoundland and Labrador, which is a beautiful place to come of age. But it's become a hit show not just in Canada, but also all around the world on Netflix and a bunch of international streamers. I want to play you Mark Critch at this year's Canadian Screen Awards, talking about the strange experience of being on set, watching people play him and his friends and his family. I mean, Mark plays his own dad. You'll also hear him talk about an actor named Benjamin Evan Ainsworth, who's the young actor that plays Mark Critch.
1: You're kind of standing in a memory sometimes, and much of the stuff in the house is actually from the house I grew up in and things like that. So we're doing a little scene, but peripherally, my peripheral vision is a lot like being home. But the great part about it is young Benjamin was 11 years old when he started with us. He's going to be 18 when we finish. And so watching him grow up from this young child actor to now, he's going to be Link in the big Zelda movie coming up, and he's going to be a bona fide movie star. And so happy for him, because we've all become our own little bit of a family while pretending to be my family, and that's been the sweetest part of it all.
0: Yeah, Benjamin Evan Ainsworth came of age playing the lead in a coming-of-age show. And in the final season of Son of a Critch premieres tonight on CBC and CBC Gem. And Benjamin, as Mark mentioned, has been busy. He has a prominent role in the latest season of House of the Dragon. He's been cast as Link in the Legend of Zelda movie, which, as a Zelda fan myself, I'm so excited about. A little while back, I sat down with Benjamin and I started by asking him about what you just heard Mark Critch say. I love what Mark said there. What did he say? That you became a family while pretending to be his family. Does that feel accurate?
2: Yeah, no, certainly. It's rare you get to go again after, you know, in a season, let alone 5 years, and to have that final season with everyone knowing it's the end, going into it, and to wrap things up in a creative way, which Mark intended. I feel so fortunate to be in this position, and we've grown close and shared so many lovely memories along the road, yeah.
0: Give us an idea of that. Like, when he says, like, you're going to become a bit of a family on set, what does that mean?
2: Oh, I suppose we all have 10 months of the year where we're doing our own thing. For me, it's school, and for the others, it's other projects they're doing. I mean, Malcolm's still doing, like, 40 films a year at his age. You know, he's, like, mind-blowing. And so we all come together every summer to do a season of Critch and share those memories and those kind of experiences, and we all kind of fall in line, and whether it's watching football games at the Duke of Duckworth or grabbing meals at the Merchant. I mean, I've heard so many stories from Newfoundland, from Mark, from Malcolm's past, and been able to grow it myself outside of Newfoundland, but then also bring those themes, issues, and things that I face in my own life through the character of Mark Critch and how he grows up, and those universal issues and themes, which I kind of

0: at the core of such a specific story, which is Mark Rich's upbringing.
1: So let's go through some of those one by one. So first you mentioned that there's, I've heard about these and I've seen them on Instagram, is like you and so Malcolm you mentioned is Malcolm McDowell, the legendary actor.
0: Yes.
1: You watch football games together?
0: Yeah. He's a big Liverpool fan. He's from Liverpool.
1: And you?
0: My grandparents are from Liverpool. I'm a Liverpool fan too.
1: Okay.
0: So that's kind of, you know, the first thing that we bonded over really in season one. And yeah, I mean, we usually film during the summer, which is different for season five, in which it's the off season for the Premier League. So oftentimes we only catch games at the beginning or the end of a season.
1: Yeah, yeah, yeah.
0: But this year we got to catch some of the bulk of the Premier League games. So that was really special. So we'd go down, get some fish and chips.
1: It's good fish and chips there, eh?
0: Yeah. Oh, yeah.
1: It's unbelievable.
0: It's different to home.
1: Yeah.
0: But it's very good.
1: Yeah, it's a whole different thing. They got the dressing and gravy there,
0: yeah.
1: And it's sort of like a fork and knife meal as opposed to back home, where it's a little bit more with your hands, right? And a little bit more wrapped up, right?
0: Or one of those like real cheap forks that you're just poking stuff at. And I'm not too sure about fries rather than chippy chips. I'm a big fan of chippy chips from the UK.
1: Yeah, big old thick chips.
0: Oh yeah,
1: I know.
0: They look like they've barely been cooked, but they taste amazing.
1: I don't miss the mushy peas though.
0: I'm not a big mushy feet peas guy either, no.
1: No, I'm not crazy.
0: Gravy, curry.
1: Oh, yeah. Yeah, I like curry on chips too. Unbelievable. Mm. Would you say you've learned anything from Malcolm McDowell?
0: Yeah, I think just being able to watch him. I mean, we were speaking today and Malcolm was saying that some of the great actors of when he was starting out, I mean, he worked with Olivier and so many more and he had mentioned just being able to watch those actors was a treat in itself, and whether it not be direct lessons or pieces of advice, it's just to watch them work is so fulfilling, and you pick things up
1: what do you observe when you watch him, man?
0: There's one scene in particular this season where it's towards the end of the season, one of the last scenes I have with him. And you sort of look up and you can see when he's opening and closing in terms of letting out what he's truly thinking, almost his soul, you know, in a way you can almost see it. And I don't know how on earth he does to have that effect, but he's so entrancing to have as a scene partner. And it's it's a significant scene, which I don't want to give away.
1: No, of course, but you see him sort of revealing the character's sort of inner truth while also keeping the armor up, a sort of alternating between those two things.
0: Yeah.
1: And you as a younger actor are kind of going like, oh, wow, look what that guy can do.
0: And he's choosing which moments to let slip.
1: Yeah.
0: He's choosing which moments to open up, whether it's to the other characters, whether it's for himself. Like he's Malcolm McDowell. He's amazing. And so whether or not it be lessons, I've certainly learned a lot, whether I've processed it or not, by watching him, you know?
1: What's the thing you said to me too? You said as someone who has grown up in this role, so from 11 to 18 now, is that right?
0: 18 in September.
1: 18 in September. So you're soon to be 18.
0: Yeah.
1: And you said, I if I understand you correctly, the things that young Mark on television is going through in this series as he's coming of age and growing up.
0: Yeah.
1: You said something along the lines of you yourself have gone through some of those things. You were able to bring things from your own life into that character.
0: Yeah.
1: Like what?
0: I think there are a couple episodes this season which deal with the idea of what it means to be an adult, and whether that be with your friends at a party, and whether it being an adult is acting like an adult, or whether it's stepping up in a time of kind of need for your family and different ways which kind of maturity and adulthood are defined, I suppose. And I suppose the character's journey this season is a lot to do with that, both through kind of what job he wants to do, whether he wants to follow entertainment. But what does that mean in an economy that's gone through the COD moratorium and all of these different kind of things and contexts which change things to his character, but also the entire family? And I suppose like any other kid my age, it's you go through those times in your life where you question what it means to be an adult. And, you know, I'm 18 soon, but I'm like, okay, how many meals can I confidently cook?

0: and like things like that, where I'm like, okay, God, oh my God, I'm gonna be living alone soon enough, and oh, okay, I've got to get all of this stuff, like work aside, like just life stuff that I, you know, I feel like I'm still fairly ignorant towards, that I'm like, okay, this summer bucket list of okay, try and growing up and I suppose just dealing with what that means, and that's something the character does.
1: Yeah, I understand that the character's trying to figure out what exactly does it mean to be an adult? What does it mean to grow up? What does it mean to be self-sufficient? What does it mean to sort of make a life for yourself, especially in a risky job such as the arts? And you yourself are about to leave the comfort of your youth and the world that you've been living in on set and off set for the past little while. And I know the feeling. Eventually you're going to be like, okay, I'm going to be on my own here. Mm. Mom and dad aren't going to be around. Yeah. What do I know how to do any of these things? do I know how to do this?
0: Yeah, and I suppose those universal kind of worries and queries and questions, and things that you figure out when it's time to figure them out, I suppose. But
1: it is an interesting thing, hey, to be like, because typically I would talk to people who are like 20, who are playing people in high school or something like that. You know what I mean? Like, it's an interesting thing that you would be the same. You would also be coming of age yourself. Mm. While playing someone coming of age, you know?
0: Yeah. And I think, I don't know, I think that's been really special for me to be able to literally, bring those things I'm dealing with. Not directly, there are differences and
1: well, you're not from Newfoundland.
0: Well, yeah. Not from Newfoundland.
1: Your salt intake is slightly lower than anyone from Newfoundland. Yeah, sure. Yeah.
0: Yeah. Slightly less funny than Newfoundland, you know? it's been a real pleasure to be able to act out those issues and themes and like that pressure that you sometimes can get in your head about.
1: What is the most challenging thing about playing the younger version of the person who's playing your father? You know what I mean? Like, what's the most challenging thing about playing a real life younger person and that person is on set with you, Markridge?
0: Oh, man, I don't know. What I found quite trippy and interesting was this year we see him act in a play. And what does Mark Critch acting as a different character look like, but also not Mark Critch, the younger version of Mark Critch and Son of a Critch? And so, like, that kind of thought process and, okay, how far into his career is he? How confident of a performer is he at 18 years old?
1: And are you asking him questions? Like, he's there. Are you able to ask him questions, or are you the kind of actor that kind of doesn't really want to know?
0: I'm balanced. I think early on, I had talks with Mark Critch, and he had made it clear that it wasn't an impression, and that he gave me like the creative license to make the character my own. And so there's never really been a pressure on set to play things a certain way or be directly how he did it in this moment, in this kind of real kind of verbatim moment within the show compared to his real childhood. And so that's kind of been quite freeing for me, really. And I've been able to, I suppose to make the character my own. But yeah, sometimes there are moments where I'd ask him, what's the tone of this? But that particular situation, it was more of an internal question that I had, figured out through just messing around myself and rehearsal, that kind of thing.
1: It's a strange thing, because typically, you know, when you play someone who's alive, typically they're not there.
0: Mm.
1: And typically they're not also working with you on the show. I don't even have a question. It seems like a bizarre thing to do sometimes.
0: Yeah, no, it is. And I've not really thought too hard about how kind of trippy it really is.
1: Yeah.
0: I mean, for Mark, I imagine it's quite odd, because we're literally filming in indie locations. Those things happen to him.
1: Yeah.
0: And I was watching on a screen them happen to some kid from Yorkshire.
1: Yeah.
0: And, you know, Malcolm McDowell. And, you know, it's quite surreal, I can imagine. But I think he's been so lovely and so welcoming and so supportive that it's never really been something I've really worried about or questioned all that much.
1: Well, he said to me one time, he said it's the most expensive therapy he could ever do,
0: yeah,
1: which is put on a TV show about him as a young person and watch himself, younger you. Last thing, before we get to the quiz, what's the thing that the show just announced? Season 5 will be the last. You just finished wrapping, so I guess...
0: Yes. It's, it,

0: you're done. Hmm. What's the thing you'll miss most about making this show?
1: I think the community and fellow castmates. I remember in that scene I was talking about with Malcolm, just looking up and almost in the back of my mind thinking that this is the last scene that I might have with this guy, you know? And that's what makes it hard in those last couple of days to get through it and to serve the scenes, because the scene isn't about it being the last time I'm talking to the actor. Those are actor thoughts, but they creep in when you're that close to ending. And yeah, it was just one of those days where you could feel the energy around the crew, around the cast. But really, by the end of the day, I think everyone just had a sense of contentment and everyone felt settled despite it being over. And I think that's because we all went into it knowing that it was the final season, and therefore everyone left what they had on the table. And so, I was talking to Mark, and I think we both shared that this season, I think, is our favorite that we filmed. And so I hope audiences kind of feel the same way.
0: I'm sure they will. So before you go, we're going to play a little bit of a game here. We're going to play our Getting to Know Q game.
1: Okay.
0: Yeah, getting to know you, but Q. And by the end of this, we will know you intimately and your soul will be bursting from your body.
1: Oh, can't wait.
0: So, you know, I'm glad you're wearing button up.
1: Yeah.
0: All right. Benjamin, before we get going, before I ask you, what is your hometown?
1: My hometown, Beverly. We're kind of in between Beverly, Pocklington, York, in Yorkshire.
0: If I was to visit you in Beverly, what's the one place you'd make sure to take me?
1: There's a lovely shop called Riley's if you're into your clothes. Run by some really lovely people, family, friends, and they've got wonderful clothing.
0: So you take me shopping?
1: Yeah.
0: What's your order at Tim Hortons or coffee shop?
1: Tim Hortons, I've got to do an ice cap. Maybe that's a very touristy kind of Tim Hortons.
0: That's a element.
1: But yeah, you've got to do it, I think, because we don't have them in the UK.
0: Have you ever had an ice cap with chocolate milk?
1: No.
0: Buddy.
1: You can do that?
0: Yeah, man. Yeah.
1: Wow.
0: Get one on the way out of here.
1: Yes.
0: It's a game changer. Have you ever had one of those? Unbelievable. Yeah, it's really good. Have you ever asked anyone for a selfie?
1: Bryan Cranston. I had the pleasure of doing a film with him where he played my father, and Alison Janney, who played my mother. And that was like, oh my, you know, these two phenomenal actors, but also people. And so, yes, I asked for a selfie.
0: What is your go-to karaoke song?
1: Man in the Mirror, Michael Jackson, but the high notes, I can't reach them no more.
0: You used to be able to.
1: When I was 12? Oh, yeah. But
0: they'll come back.
1: Hopefully.
0: Have you ever walked out of a movie?
1: Oh, no. One time we were going to see the new Ghostbusters with Finn Wolfhard, and I don't know why, but Mum and I, we get jump scared quite easily. Mm-hmm. Like, I'm all right with horror, but the jump scares I'm just not good with. And she has a wedding ring, mm-hmm. well, you know, and it's quite kind of sharp. Mm-hmm. And she goes like this because she's scared and accidentally scrapes me on the face.
0: No.
1: And so we had to leave to go to the toilet to get some tissue paper and like, you know, clear myself up. So other than that, no.
0: That's a solid good use of a movie. Like, it worked well. Like, it's a scary on purpose if you get bludgeoned halfway through.
1: Yeah.
0: In Newfoundland, where you just spent a lot of time and where I'm from, we have this expression called a party lunch. It's a bit of a younger expression than maybe of Mark's time. So I'm saying that to bother Mark. Because, you know, I mean, I'm a much younger man than Mark Rich is.
1: Oh, much.
0: Much, much, much. Oh. And the party lunch is, they tell you, hey, we're going to play a movie in school. I don't know if that happened to you. Like, hey, this afternoon we're going to play a movie, kind of a chill afternoon.
1: Right.
0: Please bring a party lunch. That would be a can of soda, a bag of chips or crisps.
1: Yeah.
0: And a chocolate bar.
1: Ooh.
0: What is your party lunch? What is your soda, your bag of crisps, and your chocolate bar?
1: Pepsi Max.
0: Yeah, solid move. Oh, incredible.
1: So good. And then my crisps. McCoy's salt and vinegar. Or Monster Munch. But hey, if you're going to bring a lunch somewhere, that's an imposition because it's, you know, you're stinking up the gas.
0: Monster Munch, very pickled onion, right? Yeah, yeah. It's lovely though.
1: So maybe it's not best in a public setting, but they are brilliant.
0: And the bar?
1: And the bar, a crunchy bar.
0: Crunchy bar.
1: Yeah, I love a crunchy bar.
0: I like a, you got them over there, the Flake brothers?
1: Oh, yes.

0: Yes, Lorraine in hair and makeup and Son of a Critch Cosm, a flaky bar.
1: I love
0: so
1: flaky.
0: So we bring a flaky bar to set.
1: Uncanny, the Newfoundland accent.
0: Oh, no.
1: Are you afraid of anything? Heights, spiders, that kind of thing? I'm afraid of heights. If it makes you more comfortable, do admit your own.
0: Yeah, thank you.
1: No problem.
0: I don't know. I don't have it. I don't have the phobia, but like, you know, trumpets with all the small holes.
1: Mm-hmm.
0: I'm a little bit weirded out by that kind of thing. Not to the point where I won't eat the crumpet. I'll still eat the crumpet, but that's odd. Heights, I feel like people should be afraid of heights.
1: Yeah, they can kill you.
0: You know what I mean? Like, yeah. But I would skydive. I wouldn't bungee jump, though.
1: I know that thing about, people have said that to me about the thing about crumpets and like sort of like textured and little holes everywhere freaks people out. I can see it getting freaked out as we speak.
0: Yeah, I don't know.
1: I don't have any crumpets here.
0: Not by you, by the holes, you know.
1: Well, Benjamin, thank you.
0: No worries.
1: I appreciate it. I've never felt so welcome. Which Canadian Ryan would you rather co-star with, Gosling or Reynolds?
0: Gosling.
1: Nobody says Reynolds.
0: What?
1: I'm only joking. I mean, truly, actually, nobody said Reynolds. But,
0: really?
1: But I like Ryan Reynolds. Lovely guy.
0: Yeah, yeah. I mean, there you go, Wrexham.
1: Ryan Reynolds, I'd say you, buddy. If you're listening to this,
0: oh,
1: I'd say you.
0: There you go.
1: Favorite expression you learned in St. John's?
0: Christ on a bike. Jesus. Jesus, man.
1: I haven't thought about Christ on a bike in a very long time.
0: The first AD, Dan, says it a few times, you know, which might be telling, but yeah.
1: Oh, Jesus. Christ on a bike. Proudest moment of your career so far?
0: Oh my gosh. That's really, I don't know. The most recent, and which feels most powerful because I've been so lucky to be able to reflect on it today, is rapping Son of a Critch. And Malcolm being there, the entire family, the crew. It really did feel like I was part of a family. And I feel so grateful that I've been able to grow up on the show, and that I've been afforded the opportunity by Mark to play all these wacky, wonderful characters and dream sequences, and to be able to kind of... I mean, it's an experience that I'll never have again, growing up physically with a show, to the point where I turn 18, as the character does, really, as it's going to air. So that's what I'm feeling kind of the proudest of at the minute.
1: Benjamin, thanks so much for coming in. Congratulations on Son of a Critch and on everything. And I'm looking forward to seeing the incredible success that lies ahead for you.
0: Oh, thank you. Too kind. Well, thanks for having me on. It's been lovely to chat.
1: Been a pleasure. Benjamin Evan Ainsworth stars as Mark Critch in the hit show Son of a Critch. The show enters its fifth and final season tonight on CBC and CBC Gem.
2: Street dog howling. Guess it could be human. Frantic whimper boy.

Let me tell you the story of that song. So I went down to Fred's Records in St. John's, Newfoundland, Labrador, one of the best record stores in the world. Also, you know, that record store. I'm sure there's one in Winnipeg, there's one in Vancouver, you know, that excellent record store. And I went in and I said, I haven't been here in a long time. What's good and local? What should I know about? And someone handed me that CD. And I got in my mom's car and I put it in the CD player, and my wife and I were driving around and we listened to it and we said, oh, thank God there's music like this. Thank God there's music like this coming out of St. John's. One of my favorite new bands out of my hometown and therefore anywhere, that is the Liz Phagan Band, with a song called Whoops, Cheryl, the Liz Phagan Band on Q.

you hear that? That's the sound of 1998. If you turned on your TV and much music was on, there was a fair chance NSYNC would be on and that Rick the Temp would be the one introducing it on air. Rick Campanelli, or Rick the Temp, came to fame in the golden age of music videos. He was a VJ on Much Music, Canada's answer to MTV. And he was the sweet, clean-cut, innocent one. But Rick the Temp, or Rick Campanelli, has a new memoir out, and you might expect stories about Much Music, and you'd be right to expect that. But there's something you could have never, ever expected, even as a deep fan of Much. Rick discloses in this book for the first time a crippling gambling addiction that brought him into the world of bookies and mobsters, and even saw him get arrested on a plane in the United States. Rick the Temp himself will be here to tell you all about it. It was his first big sit-down interview. We're so excited you get a chance to hear it. That's tomorrow on the show. We'll see you then later on.

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1: And just after 10 a.m., the South Tower of the World Trade Center collapsed and vanished in a cloud of dust.
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2: Okay, I don't know if you've seen Subway Takes. It's an internet show that's all over people's feeds, mine included. 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
3: This is CBC News. It's 11 o'clock. Good morning, I'm Gareth Hampshire with the news for Nova Scotia. The cleanup in Cape Breton will continue throughout the day following a major storm this past weekend. Kim Maslin says a lot of progress has been made and a lot of work is still needed to fix roads, bridges and culverts. The Emergency Management Minister says a provincial operations centre has been set up and is being staffed around the clock.

0: After the damage is assessed, the minister says the province will look at a disaster fund and is in touch with the federal government. Meanwhile, the warden of Richmond County says there are still a number of people with driveways that were washed out by the storm. Lois Landry says residents are being urged to limit travel.
1: There is a state of emergency that remains in place. And, you know, I know that that's challenging for folks. I know that we've had some concerns about it wasn't, you know, we didn't implement that fast enough or that it should be taken down at this point. Our concern really is about safety moving forward, both in terms of residents and also emergency and paid public work staff. So we're really asking that folks limit travel as much as you can, but absolutely staying away from areas that are where you know they're working. Our concern is just there are several bridges and road structures that look perfectly fine that we cannot say with confidence are perfectly fine.
0: After the damage is assessed, the minister says the province will look at a fund in conjunction with the federal government. A bike park in Hubli has received a big upgrade to honor Kai Matthews, a young man who died of meningitis and who loved BMX biking. The CBC's Juliana Griot was at the grand opening.
2: Kai's father, Nori Matthews, says when his son was 10 years old, he fundraised in his community to make a modest bike park. Now, at that same site, there's a fully upgraded version with new jumps and tracks.
3: Personally, this is a really big part of our healing journey.
2: Matthews says after Kai died at 19 years old, the family rallied to raise awareness about the disease. But this project is different.
3: This today is a celebration of something that Kai lived for, not what he died of.
2: The park was built to be accessible to all ages and levels. There were very experienced riders at the opening, and also little ones on their first bikes. Kids in the community seemed happy to just be outside. Alex Rathburn got to test the new tracks himself, and will be coming back.
4: It's nice, it's like good air. I've gotten some good air. Yeah, it's good sized. I like it.
2: Matthew says it is heartwarming to see kids riding. It reminds him of his son and all the joy he got out of the sport. Juliana Grillo, CBC News, Hubli.
0: The Halifax Mooseheads hockey team are hoping to be a contending team again after a busy offseason. The CBC's Richard Woodbury reports.
5: After two rebuilding years, the Halifax Mooseheads think the next 2 years are theirs to win. Cam Russell is the team's general manager.
6: We're in a position where we're ready to take a step forward. We have an older lineup now, lots of experience. We've made some trades, brought in some free agent players.
5: Trades have included a draft day move to pick up high-scoring center Matteo Nobert and trading up to the number two spot of the CHL import draft to select a coveted Austrian center. Part of the roster overhaul includes a lot more American players. With final roster cuts looming, the team currently has about twice as many Americans as last year. It used to be that hockey players who played in the CHL lost their NCAA eligibility. That rule was removed about 2 years ago, but more teams are taking advantage of it today. Halifax Mooseheads defenseman Owen Phillips is in his fifth season with the team.
7: So I put our roster now up with that team my first year. You know, a lot of skill and really looking like a true contender, which for myself is really exciting.
5: The team he played on in his rookie season made it to the finals, but lost. This year's team hopes to have a better outcome. Richard Woodbury, CBC News, Halifax.
0: And that is the CBC News.
8: Hi, I'm CBC meteorologist Tina Simkin. Chances for showers throughout the day, with more chances coming our way later on this afternoon and into the evening hours. Temperatures today reaching highs near 18 degrees with the winds out of the northwest, 20 gusting up to 40 kilometers per hour. It'll become mainly cloudy, at least for this evening, with a chance of showers. Partly cloudy overnight with a few fog patches developing as temperatures drop down to 10 degrees. Winds will stay more northwesterly to northerly, 20 gusting up to 40 kilometers per hour.
9: Hey, can I ask you, are you watching Subway Takes? It's that YouTube talk show that's all over our feeds. Honestly, I'll tell you this. I will watch every clip every single time that it comes up. It is just people riding the New York subway, giving their hot takes. And whether you 100% agree or 100% disagree, Subway Takes now has its first Emmy nomination. So you can't ignore it. I'm Elamin Abdul Mahmoud, and this is Commotion. Catherine Van Arendonk and Jay Smooth sat down with me to get into it. Here's our conversation.

0: Hello.
1: Listen, if you guys don't mind, I'm going to start by playing you guys my favorite Subway take. Is that okay with you?
0: Mm-hmm.
1: All right, let's do it.
2: So what's your take?
3: If I say nice to meet you and you say we've met, that is a violent act against me.

0: both. You are embarrassing me for not remembering you, and frankly, you're embarrassing yourself for not being memorable.
1: That's the one and only Hannah Einbinder. Catherine, I feel like this is a classic Subway take. Can you just talk a little bit more about like what this show is for people who have not watched it?
2: Sure, yes. Yeah. So this is a comedian. His name is Kareem Rama, and he is Subway Takes. He has a show where he sits. It appears to be completely authentic. It looks like a classic vertical video style show. He holds the little microphone that you may be now quite familiar with, and he is sitting next to somebody who is generally unidentified in the course of the video. It's just him and somebody who he's sitting next to. There's no like, hey, I'm here with whoever. You sort of begin in media res with this person, and your comedian or celebrity or politician or whoever it is says some hot take, some very briefly stated and ideally something that somebody could reasonably disagree with.
1: Yeah.
2: And then the host says 100% agree or 100% disagree. And then they have a short conversation about who is craziest and why. And it takes place on the New York subway. And that's Subway Takes. It like a lot of viral vertical formats, it is a very, very simple idea.
1: Yeah.
2: And its success is entirely in the execution.
1: I just say that when you say that the microphone that we're so familiar with now, it's because it's attached to a MetroCard. Like, so like they attach a little microphone to a MetroCard and it looks like a person is talking to a MetroCard, but they're not. They're talking to a little microphone that's attached to it.
2: Even though they have discontinued MetroCards.
1: That does not matter. No. Catherine, it's make-believe. It's television a little. Jay, what is the appeal of Subway Takes to you? Like, why do you think the show is so popular?
3: Well, I think it taps into this sort of primal appeal of debate content that a lot of media has been realizing is a really surefire way to lock people in, to the point that like a network like ESPN is evolved from being about sports news coverage to just basically bros yelling at each other all day. I think there's so much content like that nowadays, but whereas a lot of it feels really kind of toxic, like it's really tapping into our desire to be outraged, or it'll be something really over the top, like these Jubilee videos that are like one liberal debates 20 right-wing lunatics. I think Subway Takes taps into that formula, but in a way that feels low stakes and good natured. You know, we're never hardly ever discussing anything too contentious.
1: Yeah.
3: You don't have a sense that either side feels that strongly about it. It's kind of tongue in cheek. And it's sort of a fun way to engage with that debate dynamic in a way that still feels like friendly and positive.
1: Yeah, it's rarely like a Subway Takes is going to be like, I think the state should provide all medical care for every single citizen. Like, that's not a good example.
3: When people try that, it usually falls flat. Right?
2: Yeah, exactly.
1: Catherine, Subway Takes is on YouTube, but its DNA feels to me like very rooted in sort of traditional network late night shows. I feel like this comes up in this clip that you mentioned earlier, the host, Kareem Rama. He's talking about the criticism about Subway Takes that he hears a lot.
4: One of the biggest criticisms of the show, they're like, have regular New Yorkers on. And I'm like, I do. A stand-up comedian in New York, to me, is a regular person. That's a working class creative. Sure, I could have a plumber on the show or an electrician on the show, but they don't need to be on the show. It's not helpful to their career, really. There are plenty of other shows that cater to the fully regular New Yorker. But my show is a talk show. And in talk shows, you book guests that have a reason to be on the show.
1: My show is a talk show. That's the thing that he just said. Catherine, Kareem is sort of saying that the audience wants him to interview regular people. They're expecting something different from what the thing that they would see if they like, you know, tune into like Jimmy Fallon or something. But Kareem is essentially saying, I kind of am like Jimmy Fallon. And to feed the beast, I do actually need to book celebrities who have something to promote. What do you make of that position?
2: It's a really complicated position that he has set for himself. I think he is correct that he is functionally a talk show. Yeah. I do think there's something fairly disingenuous about saying that plumbers don't need to be on Subway Takes, as if nobody else lives in the world of marketing and promotion and social media doesn't exist for other industries outside of comedy.
1: Yeah.
2: In fact, the reality of that is a comedian is the kind of person who is good at Subway Takes. And it is the kind of talk, like regular people are not necessarily good and entertaining on talk shows.
1: Mm.
2: And

0: there are bookers and producers whose job is to make sure that somebody who is not going to be entertaining on television does not get put on television very often.
1: Yes.
0: The same thing is true for Subway takes. Although I am quite sympathetic to the stance that working comedians are middle class workers in New York City, that is very true. These are people who do also need promotion. The truth of what he is saying there is that Subway Takes is existing in the same place that a traditional talk show has in the past and traditional talk shows continue to right now.
1: Yeah.
0: But there are still major important differences between what he does and the talk show forum, notably that the people never say their names or,
1: or what they're promoting.
0: What they are promoting. Yes.
1: I'll tell you guys this. Last year, I think it was last year, maybe the year before that, Vanity Fair ran this cover, right? And the cover was The New Late Night. And it had Amelia de Moldenberg, who's the host of Chicken Shop Date. It had Sean Evans, who's the host of Hot Ones. And it had Kareem. Kareem from Subway Takes was also on the cover of this new late night sort of spread that they had. When you look at the six original series that YouTube really promoted for Emmy nominations, four of them involve content featuring celebrities, including Subway Takes and including Hot Ones, I should say. I feel like that says actually just a lot about the type of content that's being pushed our way and what we like to see online. Will we have everything eventually be about celebrities online? Like, is that how you're receiving this, Jay?
2: Yeah, I mean, I think on platforms like YouTube, Twitch, TikTok, there's a really healthy ecosystem of homegrown YouTube stars, Twitch stars, TikTok stars that I don't think they'll get knocked out of the box by mainstream celebrities anytime soon. But I think this does reflect that what will be digestible to old media gatekeepers will be content that has some of those old school mainstream celebrities in it. And I think this reflects more that the old media gatekeepers are going to need to adapt to what we've been doing, and that'll sort of be their entry point into doing it rather than them usurping and taking over what we're doing in our space.
1: I'll tell you this though, Catherine, when I was looking at that, I was looking at that cover again this morning, that Vanity Fair cover with the new late night host, and Kareem, again, sitting right in the middle. I wouldn't have guessed that he'd be the first one to get an Emmy nomination. Does that surprise you in any kind of way?
0: I think it does, but I do think the Emmys, like the Oscars, like all of these prestige award bodies, are in a position where just like celebrities and late night and sort of YouTube gatekeepers, they need to stay relevant. They need to be awarding and recognizing the things that many, many millions of people are actually watching, as well as whatever television shows that are these older, smaller communities of people who continue to watch traditional linear TV. So it is in the Emmy's best interest, frankly, to find ways of, rather than trying to exclude those people, bring them in and be like, look, we recognize this too. This continues to be part of who we are, because otherwise they will lose total relevance.
1: I will say, Jay, Kareem has called the Subway Takes getting an Emmy nomination a quote, a milestone for the entire creator community. I don't know how you feel about that comment, but you're someone who was a part of that first wave of successful YouTube creators. We're talking about as far back as 2007. You're posting stuff about hip-hop, posting stuff about political commentary. What strikes you the most when you see where YouTube is today in terms of being able to get this nomination?
2: Yeah, there are so many differences. I mean, when I got started around 2007, it was much more about making a direct organic connection with your audience, where if they like your content, they hit subscribe and then they keep watching your other videos. And nowadays, it's much more controlled by this arcane process of getting the approval of the algorithms, so that when you press the subscribe button, that does not at all mean YouTube will show you that other channel's videos. The algorithm just decides what it thinks you want to see.
1: Yeah.
2: And that's set up this system where people like Mr. Beast can just kind of scientifically figure out how to game the algorithm and go viral every time. So it's a very different game nowadays. But even with those new complexities, the other thing that really strikes me is just how big and well-established this whole YouTube media world is, where you have

0: a whole, like, multiple generations of strictly homegrown YouTube stars. There's another side industry of YouTube commentators that only comment on the latest gossip and news of YouTube stars and never even discuss Hollywood actors or anything like that. So I think, again, this nomination reflects much more how Hollywood will keep needing to adapt to what we've got going on in these new media spaces, much more than it reflects our work being validated by their approval.
1: I'm really interested in that. And maybe this is a good place for us to close out, Catherine, because, like, you know, Subway Takes is nominated for an Emmy. The category is Best Short Form Comedy, Drama, or Variety Series. It is arguably the biggest nomination for YouTube since it started pushing pretty hard for Emmy nominations a few years ago. Why does an Emmy matter for a YouTube series, do you think?
2: The Emmy matters more for the Emmys than it does for the YouTube series. Mm. I think this is the kind of move that obviously YouTube is delighted to have. YouTube and new media do still want, places like Snapchat actively are courting these kinds of awards. There is meaningful sponsorship money and prestige, and it then tells publicists that it's safe to send their clients there. All of this is strong. But what's more important is that the Emmys are making this argument that they are relevant and that they understand what people actually like and what people are actually watching.
1: I really appreciate your time. You guys, this has been wonderful. Thank you so much for coming on the show today.
2: Thank you.
0: Thank you.
1: Catherine Vaderenak is a critic at Vulture and the host of the TV is Good podcast. She was in New Jersey. Jay Smooth is a veteran hip-hop broadcaster and culture critic based in New York. The Emmy Awards are handed out on September 14th.

0: Hello, I'm Abdul Mahmood, and this is Commotion. And look, it's always exciting when an indie project does better than anyone expected. That is the case for the latest blockbuster film coming out of China. It's called Dear You. Rachel Ho has seen it. She's here to talk about it. Rachel, good to see you, friend.
1: Hello, Elamy.
0: Hello. Listen, Dear You is a family drama. It doesn't have a lot of big names attached to this thing. Without spoiling too much, if you don't mind, if you can manage that, what is this movie about?
1: It is a wide-spanning family epic drama that crosses time and space and all those good things. You have a mother who, as a young woman, as a young mom with three kids, her husband went off. He was trying to avoid conscription for the Civil War at the time, and like a lot of men then, moved into Southeast Asia. Now, she was getting correspondence from him little by little, here and there, and then one day, just a picture of him with another woman and like four children. So she assumes, well, he's not coming back and he's left me for another woman. However, not the case.
0: Okay.
1: I'm not going to go any further than that. It's not the case, though. And the movie kind of, it spells out, explores exactly what was going on exactly during that time for him and what it means for her and her family.
0: I really leaned in. I was like, oh, there's something coming after the however. And then you just were like, and I won't tell you the thing.
1: No.
0: Okay, if you won't spoil the whole thing for me, can you at least tell me, what did you think of the movie?
1: I'll admit, like, it's not my kind of movie. It's very melodramatic. Like, these types of films tend to be very, very melodramatic.
0: Yeah.
1: It's just not my cup of tea, but I respect it and I appreciate it quite a bit for what it stands for, what the release means about it, around it, the discussions around it, I think are so interesting. But yeah, it's not a movie I'm going to like pop on a random Tuesday.
0: You're not, you don't find melodrama calming? Is that a thing that you randomly pop on?
1: No, not really. Not really.
0: I will say this, while a lot of movies coming out of mainland China are in Mandarin, Dear You features mostly Zhuchao speaking characters. Mm-hmm. Why is that remarkable?
1: It's kind of like, you know, in English speaking world, when we're all doing, like, think of when Minari came out, and that was an American film, but it was in Korean. It was like, whoa, this is like that, but in a very different way, where movies coming out of China, I would say 99% of them, they are in Mandarin. Mm. And the movies coming out of Hong Kong, not so much as it used to be anymore, but used to be predominantly was Cantonese.
0: Right.
1: Anytime that you varied from that, you went, what's going on? Because the commercial viability of it was just like, well, how can you do that? And so to have something in a pretty prominent dialect, though, to be honest, like, it's not like it's a little kind of unknown dialect that's spoken in China. It's a pretty well-known one. And overseas Chinese people, a lot of communities around the world, they speak and understand that language as well.

0: So it's a pretty massive deal, even though it feels like a footnote almost, but it means a lot to a lot of people because the language, the dialect, it evokes the culture, it evokes the heritage, and that's really important as well.
1: I was gonna say, like, most of the conversation that I've heard about this movie has been about that, right? But the idea of, like, this offering being, like, a really significant deal. There's also some controversy about a screening in Singapore that was dubbed into Mandarin. Do you want to talk about why that was so contentious?
0: It's very politicized. Like, language is a very politicized element of culture and of society. Yeah. And in Singapore, where they contend to have a variety of official languages, because they have Mandarin, they have English, they have Tamil, they have Malay as well.
1: Yeah.
0: And, you know, so to have it, and Mandarin has become more and more prominent as the years have gone by in Singapore, when they are not meant to be a Chinese country, they are supposed to be Singapore. Yeah. So to put to change the language of a film in...
1: that is specifically not in Mandarin.
0: Exactly. It's very, not offensive, but maybe offensive to some people there who... Yeah. Maybe do speak that language. Maybe that is where their families came from before they came into Singapore.
1: Yeah.
0: And so, especially given that the nature of the film is about overseas Chinese and those communities and how they reached home, it was very charged. It was a very emotionally charged thing and became a politically charged thing. It's a lot. It's a lot to dive into, I have to say.
1: Yeah. I can imagine, like, if you've been waiting for some time and you're watching, most of the movies that are coming out of China be in Mandarin. Mm-hmm. And you go, like, okay, there's a few movies that are in Cantonese. And then you get this movie. And then you go, like, and then this becomes dubbed into Mandarin. Yeah. Like, of course, there's going to be an element of, like, hey, just as you were having something special,
0: we're going to take it away.
1: Also, a central part of this movie revolves around the concept of Chiaopi letters. Do you want to talk about the historical context of how they made their way into this movie, and how are they used in the movie?
0: So Chiaopi letters are letters that were sent from overseas Chinese people back into China, back to their families, that contained typically money. Like, that's, and it's funny because it's a narrative plot in the film where this is how the mother, now grandmother, understands what actually happened with her family or with her husband. And that was her way of keeping in touch with him all these years, or so she thought. But it truly is the thing that I think that makes the film really special, because it's so universal. It's a very specific thing to a specific time period, to a specific culture, and a movement of why a bunch of men in particular left at that time. But truly, it happens even today. We have a lot of overseas communities. They send money back home. Even from, say, if you were a country gal and you moved into the city, a lot of people are still sending money back home. Yeah. So it's not
1: a relatable experience.
0: It is. Yeah. And it's, I think, because there is so much cultural specificity.
1: I got you. Yeah.
0: Thank you. Into it. It becomes that much more universal. Like, we can see ourselves, even if you didn't send a Chiaopi yourself or somebody in your family didn't, it's like you can understand that idea quite well and quite inherently.
1: Yeah. I would want to talk a little bit about the amount of money that this movie has made in terms of, like, the success it's had. So Dear You has earned nearly $300 million over the last few months. It is China's second highest grossest film of the year. How does that happen? How did it go from this like little indie movie screening in mainland China to just kind of getting this buzz that kind of, you know, grows and grows and grows, and then you've got a wide global release?
0: It was word of mouth, and that is the beautiful thing about these indie movies in any country, right? Like, whenever we see that little film that could blow up into something much greater and something much larger, I know those of us within the film community especially, we are like, that's amazing.
1: You're rooting for that.
0: Yeah, because so many movies come out that are big box movies. Yeah. They are the big studio movies, and they are made in a certain way.
1: Yeah, when a big studio movie, you know, blows up, you're like, of course.
0: Yeah.
1: That's what's going to happen.
0: We know that The Odyssey is going to do well, right? We know it's going to do well. But when you have these little efforts, these little grassroots efforts that come up, it's such a, it's like a David and Goliath story. It's gorgeous. It's beautiful. But it also, I think, speaks to what audiences are looking for right now. Like, this is not your typical box cutter movie. This is something very authentic. And I think especially the youth in China, they were really the ones to push it.
1: Yeah.
0: Because I think they were looking for something maybe a bit more analog. They were looking for something kind of to pull them back into their roots, pull them back into their ancestry. I think that's what piqued their interest about it, was the history and the familial ties that all of them can relate to in it. And then it just grows from there. Like, all of the overseas communities outside of China, outside of Taiwan, Macau, Hong Kong, and there are many of us all over the place.
1: Yeah.

0: So it just grows. YouTube and, you know, all the different social media platforms now, they have become such a way of connecting all of us to the point that we're sitting here now talking about this indie movie that came out in China. And I mean, who knew?
1: There's a degree of this, like, you know, just to go back to the thing you were saying earlier, the specific movie itself, maybe not, you know, your actual cup of tea in terms of like the movies you gravitate towards. But the thing that makes you so engaged in the story is that you go, I'm rooting for this movie because I want something like this to have the audience that it has. When you sort of think about the idea of word of mouth, what do you think propels it? Because to me, word of mouth movies, they have something really universal in them. But like you walk out and you go like, I got to call three people and tell them, you got to see this movie. What do you think about what's from this movie that's giving you that feeling, you think?
0: I think it is that idea of being so specific to a culture, to a history of people. If I could relate it into Canada, it's like Nirvana, the band, the show, the movie. Like that is such a Toronto movie. And there were questions like, is it going to work outside of Toronto or the rest of Canada? Yes, of course, the rest of Canada definitely embraced it because even though it's a very specific Toronto movie, it is still Canadian and there is a unification there. There is a pride there. And I would say the same thing here is that there is so many pockets around China. Like I think, especially in the West, we have a tendency to look at China as this one monolith. Like it is Beijing, it is Shanghai. But even Beijing and Shanghai are night and day to one another. Mm. And so when you do have something that dives into a very specific culture, a very specific time and moment, so authentically and so heartwarmingly and thoughtfully, it appeals. It makes people want to become more interested.
1: And
0: be
1: root
0: like,
1: for it.
0: Yeah, you root for it. You want to understand it a little better. Like, did my family have any TP? Like, can we go into the museums and check it out? Which some of those letters did come from like historic artifacts that are found in museums. So I think it just creates this interest and it's a snowball effect that trickles down. And I'm sure now they're going to make like a million movies that are exactly like this.
1: I hope they
0: afterwards.
1: Do.
0: But it won't be, it probably won't be the same because it won't be made with the same, with that same drive, with that same genuine motivation to just tell a story about your people, your family, and again, your culture.
1: Rachel Ho, it's a delight to have you here, friend. Thank you so much for coming on the show today.
0: Thank you for having me.
1: Of course, Rachel Ho is a film editor for Exclaim magazine. Dear You is in theaters now.

That is a bit of Wandering by Yanqing. She's a singer-songwriter based in Toronto. That is it for the show today. My name is Alamine Abdul Mahmoud. This show is called Commotion. We'll be back tomorrow. We'll see you then.

It's 11:30, a mix of sun and cloud with temperatures around 18 degrees. Good morning, I'm Gareth Hampshire with a Nova Scotia news update. Canada's new counter-tariffs on $28 billion worth of US imports take effect today, raising costs for some businesses. It is the Carney government's latest move in the escalating trade war with the US. An order in council in Canada does allow for farmers, food processors, and manufacturers to apply for refunds on tariffs that affect equipment, ingredients, or packaging. Representatives from both countries are expected to talk about next steps today. The U.S. is not ruling out further measures. The Halifax Mooseheads hockey team are hoping to be a contender this season after overhauling the team's roster. The team's general manager, Cam Russell, says he thinks the Mooseheads are in a position to take a step forward after some rebuilding years. He says there's more experience throughout the lineup after some trades and

0: recruitment of free agent players. The team has one more preseason game left, and the regular season starts later this month. Now, the latest weather forecast, more showers in the forecast for Cape Breton, and light rain tonight with fog patches moving in. Possible showers on the mainland, and cloudy with showers tonight. Temperatures between 6 and 12, and the chance of showers tomorrow.
1: So, you're at the airport, waiting, and then you hear it. Passengers in Zone 1 are now invited to board. So, first class gets on, yada yada yada, then it's the mayhem of Zones 4 and 5. You get the Hunger Games for the overhead bins. Well, John from Montreal has a question about that system.
2: I understand why people up front get seated first. They're paying a lot more for their seats. What I don't understand is why airlines don't board the rest of the plane starting at the back. I'm sure that boarding this way would make boarding faster.
1: Is zone boarding really the best we can do? Great question, John.

I'm Paul Havershood, and today on The Cost of Living, it's Q&A time. You asked them, we found answers. So, like, humanity. We can be pretty ingenious. We put someone on the moon, mapped the genome, invented ketchup chips. So why can't we figure out a better way to board a plane? And sticking with travel, sometimes you need to rent a car. But does the insurance on your credit card have you covered if you run into problems? And one listener asked about book prices. Why is the US price always lower than the Canadian one? And let's say you buy a book, you pay sales tax. Okay. If you buy it at a used bookstore, bam, more GST. But didn't that item already get taxed? Up first, let's head over to aisle 4, health and wellness.

0: Let's get to our first question.
1: Hello, I'm Joe Adams from St. Mary's, Ontario, and I am wondering why the containers for vitamins are so oversized. When you buy a container of vitamin D, for instance, it may only be 10 or 15% full. Why not fill up the container or use a smaller container? It seems such a waste.
0: Thanks for the question, Joe. So, Daniel Nerman, I'm not actually that big of a vitamin guy, except like if I feel like a cold's coming on, I might take some vitamin C, but that's pretty much it.
2: What about when you were a kid? Chewable Flintstone vitamins, huh?
0: Okay, the grape Flintstone was like candy, so yes.
2: Grape was the best flavor, and Bam Bam was my favorite character. Sadly, I have outgrown Flintstone vitamins. Nowadays, I'm taking zinc, magnesium, and vitamin D. This is a brand new one. I just opened it. And if you look inside, not even half full.
0: It isn't. Okay, so why though? Why so much space? Why not just put all those vitamins in a smaller bottle?
2: Well, there's actually a few reasons, according to Richard Pierce. He owns GFR Pharma in Vancouver. It's a company that makes supplements. And he says a bigger bottle is easier for shoppers to see on the shelf. So part of it is just marketing. But also, vitamins are expensive. And Richard says if a bottle is really small, it's easier to steal.
3: Theft is always something that comes up with some people when they're in the store and they decide to say, great, I can put this product in my pocket. So another reason why products are not in small bottles is due to theft.
0: So I would have thought the big bottle was just due to shrinkflation, right? Make us think we're getting more than we are. But no, they're actually doing this on purpose for other reasons.
2: Yeah, and it's not just vitamin bottles. Lots of products come in bigger packaging. Small electronics, mascara, razors.
0: So much packaging with razors and so hard to get open.
2: You gotta have scissors. And when it comes to vitamins, there's another reason why you can't have a small bottle.
3: For the size of container that you'd put

0: 100 tablets of vitamin D and would be so small, the label size would be an inch and a half high, and you wouldn't meet Health Canada's regulations for the amount of information you need to put on that label as well.
1: Yeah, vitamins have a lot of information.
2: A lot of fine print, right? Ingredients, directions, warnings, all that's mandatory. And the font has to be big enough for people to be able to read it.
1: And sadly, some of us are at the point where we're taking off our glasses and peering at stuff up close, or we're holding stuff way far away from us just to be able to read it.
2: Not you, Paul.
1: No, I'm vibrant and youthful. Spry, even.
2: Also in Canada, the labeling on vitamins has to be in French and English. And Richard says the rules just changed, so now there's even less space to work with.
0: Before, French was a bit smaller on the labels you've seen. Now it has to be the same size. All the fonts have to be the same size, which for a brand makes it more difficult. Sometimes it's a longer name in French, so you end up fighting for label space.
1: So if he says the rules have changed around font size, does that mean vitamin bottles could get even bigger?
2: Probably not. Richard says what you will see, though, are more companies adding those peel-back labels to their products so they can squeeze in all this regulatory information.
1: Oh, I know the peel-back label.
2: Ugh.
1: Middle of the night, you got to fumble around and try to peel it back and see, is this one tablet? Is it two? And I still think, you know, at the same time, this kind of seems like a lot of packaging for this. Why not just fill up these bigger bottles with more stuff?
2: Because there needs to be some headspace for a soft, pillowy cushion. That cotton ball you see in bottles of vitamins, it protects them from breaking during transport. And Richard says manufacturers need to leave some space for the cotton.
0: You know, no one ever fills a bottle over 75% full. Usually summer is around there is where it stops, because if you're any higher than that, you can't put a piece of cotton in even, because your machine won't put a piece of cotton in because it won't be deep enough. And all of a sudden, if you want to seal the lid, you're putting a lid on with cotton, you'll see hanging outside of the little edge of the bottle. And then you've got a broken seal.
1: Now I know the extra room is actually a safety thing. There's labeling, anti-theft, a lot goes into that extra room at the top of the bottle.
2: It was a simple question, Joe, but it was kind of a complicated answer.
1: It was. Thanks, Danielle.
2: You're welcome.

0: Our next question is from a letter we got in the actual mail. It's right here. It's signed Penny Pincher, who asks, why can thrift stores, like Value Village, charge GST and HST on donated items? The taxes were already paid by the original purchaser. Well, Penny Pincher, this one's for you.
1: It's Tuesday afternoon at a Value Village in Calgary, and Ted Stobey is on a mission.
2: Well, we need a little clock for our motorhome, and it only fits in a certain spot, and it can only be so big.
1: This clock has to be about 8 inches wide, so Ted has a measuring tape with him.
2: I don't want to pay for it if it don't fit.
1: Ted's budget conscious. It's no accident he's here on Seniors Discount Day.
2: Oh, well, Tuesdays, you always get a discount on Tuesday.
1: He loves getting 30% off. What he doesn't love? Paying GST on his secondhand finds.
2: I mean, everything in that store has been given away by somebody. So they've already paid the GST on it.
1: Sorry, Ted. When it comes to sales tax, it's not about how many times an item has been bought and sold. It's about the sale itself.
3: We look at the activity and the who, not the good.
1: Lindsay Teds is an economist who teaches at the University of Calgary.
3: So if an individual is buying a used good and they're paying tax on it, that means they are buying that good through a seller who is engaging in a commercial activity.
1: And that seller is making a profit, which means they have to collect sales tax and pass it on to the government. Now, there are exceptions to this. This doesn't apply to garage sales or small charity shops.
3: That's why you can go to one thrift shop and pay the GST and another thrift shop and not pay the

0: GST, because while they're both thrift shops, they are fundamentally different organizations.
1: But generally, if you buy anything in Canada, even secondhand, you've got to pay sales tax. And not just on stuff. If you're buying concert tickets from a reseller like StubHub, you'll pay tax on it, just like the original buyer did. Between GST and PST, that can mean paying as much as 15% more. As Lindsay says, nobody likes paying that. But it's a great way for governments to raise money.
0: It's efficient, it's effective, it's easy to collect.
1: And if sales taxes went away,
0: it means we increase our reliance on personal income taxes, corporate taxes, user fees. So, you know, choose your poison.
1: Ottawa makes about $50 billion a year from the GST. And secondhand goods are a growing part of the economy. Every year, Canadians spend millions of dollars buying other people's old stuff. Ted Stobie didn't spend that much at Value Village today, but he did score a sweet deal.
2: I just found a pair of pants.
3: Oh, yeah? What made them good?
2: What makes them good? Because they're stretchy and in the back. And, and I have different sizes every once in a while.
3: It can expand to your meals.
2: Yes, this expands automatically.
1: For the cost of living, I'm Jenny DeRosio.

0: Our next question is from Ian McLeod. He's in Dartmouth, Nova Scotia.
1: Whenever I rent a car, I usually rely on the insurance that comes with my credit card. But I've been hearing stories about people being denied coverage after getting into accidents with their rental cars. So my question is credit card car rental insurance all it's cracked up to be?
0: Cracked up. We see you, Ian.
2: That's something you would say.
0: That's why I liked it. Jen Keane, does your credit card have you covered when you rent a car? Because like you said, if you think you're good and then you find out you're not, that's not great.
2: No, that would be a really unhappy surprise. So I looked into this for Ian because a lot of credit cards, he's right, especially those with travel rewards, do offer rental car insurance.
0: And what did you find out?
2: Well, they are good for some stuff. The insurance usually covers you for damage to the car, or if you have something stolen, it will cover the cost of towing as well. But credit card insurance is not going to cover you for third-party liability.
3: So let's say you are in an accident, you injured someone, or you damaged someone's property, that would not be covered.
2: Emily Dutil-Bruneau is with the insurance company Bel Air Direct. She says third-party liability, that is a big one to consider. Not just if you accidentally plow through someone's living room, but like say you're in the U.S. and you hurt someone, you could be on the hook for their medical bills.
0: Well, yeah, and if you're in the States, that could be a really big bill.
2: Sure, you could be talking tens of thousands of dollars. But Emily says that's not the only drawback to relying solely on your credit card for rental car insurance.
3: They could cover you only for a specific number of days, for only some type of vehicles, not all the type of vehicles. And typically, even though they cover you for something, they would have gap.
0: What kind of gaps is she talking about?
2: Well, like she said there, they only cover you for some types of vehicles. Like, typically you can't rent a car that's really valuable, like worth more than $65,000, for example. You also might not be covered if you rent a pickup truck or if you're driving a rental car for commercial purposes.
0: I'm not feeling great about this, Jen. Like, how covered am I really if I'm counting on my credit card? I'm thinking, maybe just not as much as I thought.
2: Maybe not. The good news is, though, that if you have an insurance policy already because you drive a car, you probably are already covered when you rent. Bob Hoke runs the website The King of Rental Cars. He's kind of a travel agent, but just for renting cars. He says, before you go anywhere, call your insurance company and ask what kind of coverage you already have.
4: And if you don't have appropriate coverage, ask them how much it would be to add on, because typically to add it on is far less than what you would actually have to pay a rental car company for one rental.
0: Okay, so you can tack on rental insurance to your own existing car insurance, like just in a short-term kind of way.
2: Yeah, it's a rider that you would add to your policy. Then you know that you're covered in most situations. But even then, there are still some limitations because not all cars are created equal.
4: Let's say you drive a Toyota Corolla, but you decide to rent a Corvette for the weekend. Then you may have an issue because your Corolla might be worth $25,000, whereas the Corvette's worth $200,000. So you may not be, 100% covered because of the gap.
0: Okay, yeah, but if you drive a Corolla and you have a chance to drive a Vette, come on.
2: You're just going to jump in that convertible Thelma and Louise style.
0: Okay, interesting example, because I feel like that car was maybe a write-off.
2: Good point, Paul.
0: Okay, so your credit card can cover some stuff. You can add coverage to your insurance. What about the car rental place? They offer insurance as well.
2: Yeah, and you might want to pay for it. Like, if you really want to avoid making any claims on your own personal insurance, maybe that's the option for you. And in some cases, you have to get it. Like, there are some countries like Ireland and Italy where you can't rent a car without taking out extra insurance. This happened to me in Mexico earlier this year. It was an extra $400, which nearly doubled the cost for us. And I think we would have made a different decision had we known ahead of time.
0: So you really should have researched what was what before you left.
2: Yeah, you really want to think about the coverage before you get there. Bob says people make this mistake a lot. They roll up to the rental place at the end of a long travel day when they're tired and they're cranky.
4: And sometimes they haven't given coverage a thought, and they will, in fact, sign up for every coverage under the moon. And then when they get their bill, you know, they ask, why was my car rental $1,000 when you quoted me $500?
0: Well, in that $500, you could have saved that because, hey, maybe you are covered by your credit card.
2: Or you're covered by your own personal car insurance. It's just best to figure that out before you go somewhere.
0: A lot of fine print in the insurance game, Jen.
2: Oh, there sure is.
0: Thanks for that.
2: You're welcome.

0: It's questions and answers on the cost of living today. I'm Paul Haverschrood. And this next one is for anyone who's about to catch a flight.
1: Hello, cost of living. This is John in Montreal. I have an aviation question. Whenever I board a plane, I always have to wait for people who are seated in the zones in front of me to stow their carry-ons before I and everyone else in my zone can get by. I understand why people up front get seated first. They're paying a lot more for their seats. What I don't understand is why airlines don't board the rest of the plane starting at the back. I'm sure that boarding this way would make boarding faster. So, why don't airlines do that?
0: Why don't airlines do that? Well, John?
2: Pretty much since the dawn of the jet age, up until 2008 or so, when it came to boarding economy, you know, airlines boarded from the back of the plane to the front. And the logic was simple. You know, give the folks in the who are boarding in the back the time to get on the plane and trundle back to their seats and get settled in and so on. And they would generally do this in groups of anywhere from 3 to 5 rows at a time. And it worked very, very well. And people accepted it. And it was pretty much a worldwide practice at most airlines in most parts of the world. So in 2008, we had another oil crisis, and the price of oil reached or even maybe exceeded $150 US a barrel. That caused, of course, jet fuel prices worldwide to spike up as well. And airlines were looking for any way they could to recoup that higher cost of fuel that they were having to pay. And so in the US, American Airlines was the first to announce it would start to charge passengers to check a bag in the hold. And United Airlines matched, and then Delta and everyone else followed, including, by

the way, Air Canada, WestJet, and others. That is what started this boarding insanity. Because when they did this, airlines realized that, yes, they were going to recoup some of the money from passengers who checked bags. But what they saw literally overnight was a massive increase in the number of people who said, well, I don't want to pay to check my bag. I'll bring it on the plane with me, or at least try. And in response to this, airlines introduced the boarding zones based on status, fare paid, and the introduction of these optional products that began also in earnest in 2008, including selling what they call priority or preferred boarding. Remember what George Orwell wrote in Animal Farm? All animals are equal, but some are more equal than others. Welcome to the world airline industry in 2026. If you're seated in economy, your seat may look just like everyone else's, but your boarding priority reflects your loyalty. Maybe you work for a company that has a contract with the airline that gets you higher tier boarding. Maybe you have the credit card that gives you higher tier boarding. Maybe you paid for higher tier boarding as part of your flight. So that goes into the algorithm and the calculation of who gets on the plane first. It's all about the monetization of the boarding process and how airlines can create preference as well as derive additional revenue and profit.

0: Our last question is from Kemi Abdu. She's in Nepean, Ontario, and she was wondering about books, specifically why the price that's printed on the back of the cover in Canadian dollars is always higher than the U.S. price. Okay, so time for a trip to my neighborhood bookstore. I talked to Chloe about what people are buying and if there's a book of the summer.
1: I would say Yesteryear by Carol Claire Burke.
0: Why was there buzz around it? Like, why are people into this book?
1: Anne Hathaway bought the rights to it, and I believe a movie's coming out of it.
0: Have you sold a lot? Do you know? Can you tell?
1: Yeah, I can check right now. We've sold about 187 copies this summer.
0: They're selling Yesteryear at that Calgary bookstore for $27. The U.S. price? $20. When people come in, do you ever get that question, hey, why are there two prices on the book?
1: Yeah, definitely. Yeah.
0: So what's up with that $7 difference? I asked Craig Riggs. He's a consultant for the publishing industry. And he says, yeah, not that many products smack you in the face with the price difference the way books do.
2: By putting the list prices for both markets, both the U.S. and the Canadian prices, on literally the back of every book, it invites a certain level of scrutiny, right?
0: The last time book prices really grabbed our attention, his firm, Turner Riggs, wrote like a 100-page report about it for the Heritage Department. He's heard all kinds of theories for the price gap, starting with the classic explanation for why things here can cost more. Canada's just big.
2: It's a large country. It's expensive to ship inventories within the country. The domestic market is relatively small. Therefore, economies of scale are hard to come by. And the distribution part of the business relies heavily on economies of scale.
0: The big country explanation does hold some water, but Craig says the publishing industry also tends to eat those costs, so it doesn't really add to the price of books. Now, Canada also does have something called book import regulations. They allow Canadian book distributors to add an extra 10% to the U.S. list price. But Craig says, in practice, they don't really do that. So then what's the reason? To explain that, Craig went to a shelf and picked out a book. Some short stories by George Saunders.
2: I picked this book up in Portland, Oregon, a couple of months ago. And because I was in Portland, I paid $18 US for it. But of course, I had to first convert my Canadian dollars into US dollars in order to make that purchase, right? If I actually do the math on the list prices that are shown on this book, $18 US translates into $24.78. at today's exchange rate. And the Canadian list price on the cover is $24.95.
0: So the Canadian and U.S. prices are almost exactly the same once you account for the exchange rate.
2: You might say that that's just one book, but in the course of our work, we've done a similar exercise with literally hundreds of thousands of books in the Canadian marketplace. And that pattern holds in the currency. It's the currency effect.
0: It's the currency. That's why when our dollar strengthens, starts trading around par, book prices can stick out like a sore thumb. Now, if the loonie stayed that high, Craig says the price gap would shrink, just not right away. Books are often printed way in advance, 6 months or a year before they're released. So even though the exchange rate might move, it can take a while for the prices printed on the cover to catch up. The other factor that Craig says really shapes prices is how much buyers are willing to pay. We have mental price benchmarks in our head, depending on the format of the book. So if you're anxiously awaiting the latest Ann Patchett, you'll pay a few bucks more to get the hardcover as soon as it comes out. Publishers know that, and they price accordingly. But they also know there's only so much they can charge for a softcover.
2: A publisher is not going to price a book for the Canadian marketplace in a way that it falls outside of those book pricing conventions. You know, like here I'm holding this trade paperback that's priced at $24.95 in Canada. That is a really typical price for that kind of book in Canada. Once you get over, let's say, $29.95 for a trade paperback, consumers are going to stop and think about it more carefully.
0: When you look at book prices over the last 5 years, yes, they have gone up, but more slowly than overall inflation. Hardcovers have seen their prices jump the most, softcover prices have really only inched higher. 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Or, you know, go to the library. 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And thanks to everyone who asked a question. And if you have a question, anytime, we're always listening. You know, you got some wonders? Hit us up. Give us a call. Let us know. 1-866-550-COST. 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The show is based in Calgary. The Cost of Living is produced by Danielle Nerman, Jenny DeRosio, and Jennifer Keane. With help from Jeff, the answer man, Kynock. I'm Paul Havershrood. 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
5: People in parts of the Maritimes are cleaning up after the wind and rainstorm that caused extensive flooding over the Labor Day weekend. We'll hear from one of the hardest hit areas of Cape Breton. And on the phone in, Aaron Publicover answers your appliance repair questions.
6: It's 12 o'clock. Here is the CBC News for the Maritimes. Good afternoon. I'm Cassie Williams. Nova Scotia's Minister of Emergency Management says roadwork repairs across Cape Breton will take some time after the storm over the weekend. Kim Maslin says a lot of progress has been made, but a lot more work is ahead to fix up roads and bridges that were damaged. She says crews are also identifying additional issues as they carry out assessments and repairs to roads, bridges, and culverts. Maslin says Public Works has a list of more than 500 things that need to be addressed.
7: The road work is going to take some time. It is extensive damage. But what I can say, even as a former minister of Public Works, what I witnessed yesterday with crews from Public Works and contractors coming in, they're moving along as quickly as they can. But sadly, as they continue to assess the many roads, they're finding

0: more issues as they go. Maybe not as significant as, you know, a culvert being completely ripped out of the ground and the road tore apart, but issues that will need to be addressed. I think they have a list of like over 500 things that Public Works is going to have to do. So there was a lot of work to be done.
1: A provincial emergency operations center has also been set up. After a full assessment is made on the damage, the minister says the province will look at a disaster mitigation fund and is in touch with the federal government about that. On Prince Edward Island, emergency officials in Summerside say they still need people who live near its solar farm to stay inside. A battery caught fire early yesterday, and the city cannot say how long it will take for the fire to burn itself out. The CBC's Jackie Sharkey explains.
2: This battery is large, the size of a garage, and its job is to store some of the power generated at the City of Summerside's solar farm. It's been up and running for about 2.5 years. Deputy Mayor Corey Snow says the fire did flare up a bit last night.
3: We seemed to have it under control throughout the day yesterday, and then late in the evening, things switched a little bit and became a little more uncomfortable for us at the site.
2: It's contained now, but still burning. That could continue for days. Poor air quality from the smoke and burning battery has been a concern. The city is asking people to avoid driving through that area and for those who live nearby to stay indoors and keep their windows closed. Chief Administrative Officer J.P. DeRosier.
4: We've asked for support from the province to come in and assess air quality index. Provide us with testing.
2: The public schools branch canceled class in the Three Oaks family of schools. The French school board closed École sur Mer. They say it was due to potential conditions of the fire. Jackie Sharkey, CBC News, Charlottetown.
1: Canadian counter-tariffs of 15 to 50% are now in effect on a wide range of items coming from the United States. That includes sweetened dairy products, cheeses, and many items made of plastic, paper, glass, iron, and steel, to name a few. Robert Hewish is a global sanctions researcher at Dalhousie University. He says if the extra taxes remain in place for longer than a few months, the Canadian economy can expect to take a hit.
5: There is risk that if there are goods that are included in that, that small businesses or consumers are going to rely on, and it starts increasing the cost of living as a result of it, or it puts local businesses in a position where they have to start laying people off because sales are down or their input costs are now higher to get those goods across the border, then that's going to be detrimental.
1: But Hewish says the reaction of the U.S. president may be the bigger threat. He expects some fireworks this week. Meanwhile, shares in Bombardier fell more than 6% in early trading today. The drop comes after U.S. President Donald Trump threatened to ban the Canadian aerospace giant from U.S. markets as this trade war heats up. Business in the U.S. accounts for about half of the company's sales, but Bombardier also employs thousands of workers in the United States. And finally, in international news, the United Kingdom has announced sanctions on trade with Israeli settlements in the occupied West Bank. Foreign Secretary Ed Miliband says the illegal settlements represent ethnic cleansing of Palestinians. He's banning imports of all goods from the settlements and some services. Miliband told MPs in the House of Commons the government is acting to preserve the chance of a two-state solution.
6: Today marks the beginning of a new approach that not only calls out injustice and suffering, but acts. And in taking this stance, I make a very clear distinction, which is crucial for us all in this debate. Our argument is not with the people of Israel, with whom the UK has unshakable bonds. Our argument is with the conduct of its government.
1: Canada is among nearly a dozen other nations saying they too will ban the trade of settlement goods. That's a look at your news. Your weather is next.
7: Hi, good afternoon. I'm CBC meteorologist Tina Simkin. The clouds will increase across New Brunswick throughout the afternoon, and that brings the next chance for showers. Temperatures today will range between 14 and 19 degrees with the winds out of the northwest, 20 gusting up to 40 kilometers per hour. For this evening, mainly cloudy with a chance of showers, but skies will clear from north to south across the province overnight tonight. A few fog patches are possible, but across northwest New Brunswick, there are areas that frost could form, especially in those low-lying areas away from the coast. Temperatures on average will drop between 3 and 10 degrees, but across northwest New Brunswick, they have the potential of dropping near or below freezing. For Prince Edward Island, the clouds will be back and on the increase as well. Temperatures today will hover near 16 degrees with northwesterly winds, 20 gusting up to 40 kilometers per hour, and there are chances for showers this afternoon as well as

this evening. Overnight fog patches will develop and temperatures will drop to 10 degrees with more of a northwesterly wind, 20 gusting up to 40 kilometers per hour. And in Nova Scotia, an increase in the cloud cover is expected throughout the afternoon. Temperatures today will hover near 18 degrees, but certainly cooler along the coast. And there are chances for showers once again this afternoon, keeping those chances in the forecast of rain in there for this evening. But then overnight, the skies will become partly

0: Overnight low. 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
1: Thank you, Tina. I'm Bob Murphy. Welcome to Maritime Noon. Coming up today on the phone in, timely advice about appliances that have suddenly left you high and not so dry.
2: My question has to do with our dryer. Actually, this is incredibly fortuitous because our dryer cocked out Saturday night and I am literally in the parking lot of Leon's because I was going to go buy a new one.
1: Repair technician Aaron Publicover helps you decide if your machine is worth fixing. Coming up today on the Maritime Noon Phone-In. But first, the cleanup in the Maritimes continues after the Labor Day weekend storm that battered parts of the region. Cape Breton was among the areas hardest hit by flooding. Some areas got 300 millimeters of rain, which turned roads into rivers and washed out culverts and driveways. A 46-year-old woman in Richmond County was found dead in a flooded area, although her cause of death hasn't been confirmed. Her vehicle, however, was discovered parked near her residence on the far side of a flooded bridge. The flooding sparked numerous rescue missions. Rebecca Smith and her partner Ryan from Vancouver were staying at the Lakeside Luxury Domes in West Bay. Unofficial rainfall totals nearby in St. George's Channel reached 247 millimeters. Rebecca says the owner of the domes advised them to move to a close-by cottage where at least they would have a solid roof over their heads. Here she is telling the rest of the story during a conversation with the CBC's Steve Sutherland this morning.
3: So we went to the cottage and then, we woke up Saturday morning at 3 a.m. My partner went to put his phone on the bedstand and it was floating. And we were like, hang on, what on earth is happening here? So we got up in a panic and we were in about half a foot of water at that point. The whole cottage was flooded. All of our things were on the floor. Our suitcase was floating. Everything we'd left on the floor that night, which, to be fair to us, we shouldn't have done that. We should have maybe had some foresight that that was a possibility. But yeah, we kind of put our suitcase as high as we could. We grabbed what we needed. And then we stepped out the cottage and it was sort of a raging torrent of water. It was probably mid thigh height on me. I hadn't realized how dangerous it was, I think. But yeah, we texted the host and told them obviously what's happening. They said, get back to the dome. It's 3 feet higher than the cottage. You know, be safer there. So I sort of, made a run for it across this water. And yeah, it was treacherous. I did slip a couple of times. I think there was some logs and some kind of debris in the water we couldn't see. Obviously, it's the middle of the night. It was pitch black. So my partner like pulled me out a couple of times when I stumbled. We sort of managed to drag ourselves back to the dome, which luckily was dry and safe and out of the water. So obviously the power was out. There wasn't any power. There wasn't any hot water, anything. So we just sort of waited it out, which was terrifying. The storm was just battering the side of the domes. So we just sat there and, we were texting the host back and forth. They were very helpful. And we said, we might need emergency rescue at this point if the water gets higher, because we can see out the window, it's coming up. We were using the kind of wheels of our car as the gauge of how high the water was getting, because we could just about see through the window, the car, and it was coming up. It was about 2/3 of the wheel. And we were saying, oh my goodness, if it gets higher, someone's going to have to come and get us. So we sort of packed an emergency bag and just waited to see if we'd need rescue. And the water did start to recede probably about 5 a.m. We just waited it out. And then the locals were amazing. They came, the road into the camp was washed away. It was gone. It was nothing. And they came so early. They came with diggers and they came with equipment and they all came around to check we're okay. Everyone was so friendly and so helpful. They built us a little road. So we were able to leave about 4 p.m. on Saturday.
1: That's Rebecca Smith of Vancouver, who was visiting the West Bay area of Richmond County, Cape Breton on the weekend during the torrential downpour. To get a sense of where things stand now in the county following the weekend flooding, we've reached the warden, Lois Landry. Warden Landry, welcome to the show.
4: Hi, thank you for having me.
1: The state of emergency is still in effect. Remind us what that means for people living in Richmond County.
4: Well, up until yesterday, it was not a state of emergency that prohibited travel. There's no harbor in place kind of provision for that. It is really about encouraging people to stay off the road and avoid all non-essential travel. We have a considerable number of people, both public works staff as well as local contractors, who are doing the very important work of making sure that people can get out and that emergency vehicles can get around. So we need for them to be safe, and we need to make sure

0: or that we get that assessment conducted as quickly as possible. But yesterday, we extended that to include school buses not being able to pass on our roads. That comes from not just what damage we have, but uncertainty around damage we might not know we have. So we are really concerned that there are places where the ground beneath our roads and bridges has been compromised. And until we can have a better sense of that, we can't have those kinds of vehicles on roads. That's what precipitated the school closures as well.
1: So the extent of the damage then still coming into focus, I guess, even though the storm has passed, can you give us at least what the standing total is? I mean, I'm thinking of even how many roads have been cut off.
0: So the roads that have been cut off, and so I'm talking about the highway system. As of last night, there was at least one passable access road for every person just on relation within relation to their road. And I am using the term road loosely there. So the folks, for example, in River Bourgeois or between St. George's Channel and the Points West Bay area, there is now an access road that so long as they can get up from their driveways, there is a way that they could get out of that area and emergency vehicles could get in. There are still some folks, though, whose driveways have been cut off. Cannot speak highly enough about the way that our Public Works Department has just leaned into this work and taken on the support that we've gotten from local contractors. So there is some of those two kinds of things are happening at the same time. The big guns are handling the big projects, and the smaller contractors are handling those one-offs like the culvert at the end of your driveway. You know, the extent of this is really so staggering that it's difficult to wrap your head around it. So at one point last night, because again, our concern is what has not been assessed, there's something like 500 either stretches of highway or bridges that still nobody's had eyes on. And so that it's really making sure that we can say to residents with confidence, the roads that are not safe are barricaded and marked off. And the others, we are as confident today as we were last week about them. And so really that's been our concern, and that's why the state of emergency remains.
1: So that really illustrates how difficult it is to get around in the area and the extent of the damage on the road network. What about buildings? Have there been buildings that have been heavily impacted as well?
0: Well, I think the caller you just described spoke about, you know, the damage on the shoreline in that area. So the lakeside domes, I know that they're going to have to get some engineers to look in at those structures. There is probably, we've heard of some wharves that were damaged. To the best of my knowledge, we don't have the kind of damage to our building structures that we have seen quite often in terms of during hurricanes. So this is East Coast. We're used to hurricanes. We're used to warnings. I was struck by the guest you just played the tape from, the guest at the Lake Dome, at the Lakeside Cottages. I was struck by her saying, you know, we should have been better prepared. Well, it would have been on us to, you know, issue alerts to say, be prepared. And that really didn't happen because we didn't expect hurricane force winds and it was really the volume of rain over such a short period of time. So, you know, they certainly weren't the only folks caught off guard. But, you know, we're still trying to figure out the extent of the damage. I just got a picture and a message from a resident near my end. So I'm on Isle of Dam in the southern part of Richmond County, where we really didn't sustain a lot of damage. And there's a creosote timber floating by that I think came from underneath a bridge that we used to get back and forth to our homes. So something is, you know, part of that bridge is just floating away. So, you know, it's that kind of eyes on our infrastructure that is really the top priority today.
1: I just want to drill down on that a little bit more if I can, because I know community officials plan for events like this. You know, I guess you can never line it up perfectly and know exactly what's going to hit you and what impact it's going to have. But overall, how do you feel about the emergency management plan and the way it worked in this particular case?
0: I think we know how to respond in emergencies. The lesson for us here, I think, is that we're used to wind events and we plan our emergency preparedness conversations around typical hurricane kind of situations. I think we'll probably need to expand that to be some safety issues around the force of water and what to do if you come to an area that's washed out, that kind of thing. But in terms of the response, like, I cannot speak highly enough about folks who did the job they are paid to do and the other folks who did something they're never getting paid for. So during the first night when the roads were, you know, the weather was just awful, we had people mostly from our volunteer fire departments who, for example, there were no barricades, or there wouldn't have been enough manpower to get those barricades out. There were people who stood in the rain all night long or sat in their vehicles with four-way flashers so folks wouldn't cross unsafe roads. The extent to which individuals in communities here got to work and did what needed to be done is really staggering, and it's just a testament to this community.
1: So even if we do get to the day where we can put a total number as far as the costs go for this event, it sounds like it won't include all of the efforts.
0: We could never repay the folks that have done the important work, especially so soon. And I'm thinking about, you know, the woman who said that they got evacuated. The owner of that facility, the Lakeshore Luxury Domes, also owns Brila Homes. So he is a contractor. He knows the names of people. I doubt very much that the people who rescued those folks and made sure that those 18 people, I think it was, down there got out, they're not getting money for that. So we just cannot speak highly enough about that kind of support that we've received here.
1: So schools are closed. How long do you think it'll be before they reopen, when kids will be able to go back?
0: The state of local emergency is signed off by the municipal official. So in this case, it's the warden. So I can only speak for Richmond County. But until I am confident that the roads that the buses will drive on are safe, as safe, you know, I mean, of course there are unknown things that happen, but, you know, until we're as safe as we were Thursday of last week, that state of emergency will remain in place. School board officials do what they see fit based on that information. But, you know, I have to be able to go to sleep at night, and that state of emergency will stay in place until we're confident.
1: We mentioned the woman who was in Cleveland who was sadly reported missing and then found dead after her vehicle was located near a flooded bridge. Do you have any more details to share about that?
0: Nothing that we would share publicly. We, you know, all of this puts everything about dollars and cents into perspective. There is a family who's lost a loved one, and I think it's safe to say that but for this weather event, she would still be with us. And so, you know, our heart absolutely breaks for her friends and family. And I really feel like I have to also say a huge thank you to the RCMP, emergency EHS groups, the search, ground search and rescue, and the local fire departments. I drove by the scene during the fire, during the search and rescue operations, and I'm a former principal and teacher, and I saw some of my former students, you know, at that site, people who have, you know, grown men who have children of their own now. And I can't even imagine what that operation was like for them. And so those are our friends and neighbors too. And so our hearts go out to all those folks, both in gratitude and in, you know, in hopes that they recognize how grateful we are.
1: Yeah, I agree with that. And we extend our condolences to the woman's family and friends as well. Warden Landry, thanks very much for joining us. We'll keep in touch. Thank you.
0: Having me. Bye-bye.
1: That's Lois Landry, who is the warden of the municipality of the County of Richmond in Cape Breton.

Well, our appliance repair phone in is coming up in just a few minutes, so give us a call, 1-800-565-1940, or send your question via email. The address is marnoon@cbc.ca. Before we get there, though, to PEI, where officials are still dealing with a fire at a solar farm in Summerside. As you heard in the news, it started yesterday morning. Police and fire officials asked people who live near the area to shelter in place. The city also closed some of the streets in the area of the Summerside Sunbank. The concern wasn't the fire. It was contained, but out of what city officials called an abundance of caution. They issued the shelter in place, fearing there could be toxins in the air.

0: ABC's Wayne Thibodeau spoke with Deputy Mayor Corey Snow and J.P. Derosier, the city chief, the city's chief administrative officer. First, we'll hear from Derosier.
1: The conditions continue to remain similar to what they were yesterday. Fire crews are on site, continuing to contain the fire that continues to burn within our battery array here at the Summerside Sunbank. We did have some scenarios later in the evening last night around midnight where smoke did get a little bit beyond what we like to see. So a few, you know, adjustments were made and things, you know, returned to normal relatively quickly. But there still is a fairly active fire here and one that we expect to continue for the next several hours or beyond.
2: I was going to say, JP, do we have any sense of how long it's going to take to put this fire out?
1: Not at this time, Wayne. It's a battery fire, as we're all learning, at least, you know, are stubborn. It's not the same scenario as a typical structure fire. When it comes to a battery array, essentially you have to let the battery burn itself out. So right now what crews are doing is containing the fire to allow the fire to do what it's going to do and continue to keep the area safe, which they've been able to do and will continue to do until it's out.
2: Deputy Mayor Corey Snow, the shelter in place is still in place. How long do you expect that to remain in place?
3: As we continue to evaluate the situation here, we'll make that decision. But ideally, we'll keep it in place until we feel it is safe for our residents and people to get back out into the public and go amongst their day as normal. Just trying to keep it as safe as possible for people in the area, we're going to keep that in place.
2: Now, Corey, you did set up a shelter last night in St. Eleanor's for anyone who wanted to take advantage of that at the St. Eleanor's Community Center at 1 West Drive. Did anybody stay at the shelter last night? Is anybody using the shelter?
3: We had a few residents that had stopped into the shelter, and that was the extent of it. Nobody stayed overnight or needed any accommodations throughout the night. But we did that again to make sure that our residents were served, and if anybody needed the extra resources, that we were there to help them in the time of need. So as of right now, we're not getting a huge uptake on the service, but we'll keep reaching out to residents and providing the services they need to make sure that everybody's safe here in the city.
2: Now, Corey, I'm sure you're talking to people either at the shelter or even in the community. What are the people of Summerside telling you about this situation?
3: They're concerned, obviously. We do have an active fire, and the risk of toxins being in the air is a concern to us here in the city and residents. So that's the main thing. Just unsure of the situation. A lot of questions, and the situation changes quite rapidly. Like JP had mentioned earlier, we seem to have it under control throughout the day yesterday, and then late in the evenings, things switched a little bit and became a little more uncomfortable for us at the site. But now this morning, it seems to be somewhat settled down again, but we're continuing to monitor the situation as it moves along.
2: JP, do we know if the fire and smoke has impacted air quality in the area? Is anybody doing any testing?
1: So anecdotally, Wayne, we believe, you know, there's certainly been notifications around the city with regards to air quality. We've asked for supports from the province to come in and assess air quality index, provide us with testing. At this time, right now, I would suggest no. I would say that around the city, you would notice certainly an odor in the air, but crews have been able to contain the smoke. So at this point in time, it's better than it has been, and we're going to continue to rely on our provincial partners to assess the smoke.
2: But at this point in time, as far as you know, there has been no independent testing done.
1: Not at this point, but we're certainly actively seeking supports to get that done.
0: JP Derosier is Summerside City's Chief Administrative Officer, and Corey Snow is the Deputy Mayor. They spoke with the CBC's Wayne Thibodeau about a fire at a solar farm in Summerside.

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1: Coming up to 27 minutes after 12 o'clock. Well, if you've tried pushing the button on your washer or dryer and nothing happens, or you turn on the oven and it doesn't heat up, you're in luck today. Appliance repair technician Aaron Publicover is here to help you get to the bottom of the problem with your dryer, stove, or another appliance in your home. And the number to talk to Aaron is 1-800-565-1940. And the email again, marnoon@cbc.ca. Aaron, welcome back.
2: Thanks, Bob. It's good to be back.
1: Let's jump right into questions via email here. Sure. Karen sent us a note about a Bosch fridge. It's about 14 years old, and last week the food in the doors, the vegetable crispers, and the tray below froze. We cleared the fridge and put containers of water in those same compartments, and the same thing happened for a couple of more days. And then unplugged the fridge for about 8 hours, and now stuff is not freezing in the door or the crispers, but the tray below the water, the tray below water is still freezing in that part. The fridge is set at 39 degrees Fahrenheit, 2 degrees Fahrenheit, previously set at zero. And the freezer is working fine and everything else in the fridge is good. What could be the problem?
2: Well, the first thing I would check is for airflow. Check to make sure the freezer's not overfull or something didn't fall off the shelf and block up against the back wall of the freezer. Because there's a fan in there with a fan cover and the fan blows the air into the freezer and some of it into the fridge. So if you have too much stuff in the freezer or if there's a bag or something up against the vent, it's blocking the air from blowing into the freezer and forcing too much cold air into the refrigerator too quickly. And of course, cold air is heavier than warm, so it's settling at the bottom where the crisper drawers are, and that's where it would freeze. Another thing is it could be the sensor. The temperature sensor in the fridge could be faulty so that it's not reading the proper temperature. It thinks it's too warm, so it's constantly trying to cool it. There have been cases, too, where a failing sealed system could be causing the problem because if it's the compressor's not running efficiently or there's low on Freon, it could mess up the thermal exchange, and that could cause it to get cold too quickly.
1: So a whole bunch of possibilities.
2: Yeah, there's lots of things that it could be. The first thing you want to check is the items in the freezer and make sure there's nothing packed up against the back wall and not all your vents are clear and you have a couple inches of space. Mm-hmm. As well as in the fridge, you find the duct where the cold air blows into the fridge and make sure you don't have something in front of it deflecting the air straight down, messing up the temperature.
1: All right, I'm thinking dollar signs here. Out of all of those different options, which is the one you want?
2: The one you want is something in your freezer is falling out and laying up against the vent. So you just pick the bag up and you put it back and the problem should solve itself in a couple of days.
1: As far as the sensor goes?
2: The sensor, you'd have to have somebody come in and test it to see what the temperature the sensor is reading versus what the actual temperature is. The other thing is when they unplugged it for 8 hours, I'm not sure what they would have done with it. Just unplugging it for 8 hours isn't going to do anything. If the doors are closed, it'll stay cold for up to 24 hours. So another thing you can try is to empty the fridge and the freezer completely, which can be difficult if you don't have a second fridge, but pack it into coolers or whatever you have and unplug it, open both doors and leave it open for a full 24 hours. A minimum of 24 hours, and that'll give you a full defrost and remove any ice that might be blocking any air channels, messing up your airflow.
1: All right. Good luck with that, Karen. Hopefully that is that covers it, and perhaps one of those are the solution, but hopefully it's the cheapest one, as I say, and maybe just moving some food around would be great. 1-800-565-1940 is the number, and our email is marnoon@cbc.ca. We're going to get to more questions in a moment. First, Cassie Williams has a look at the latest news headlines. Hi, Cassie.
3: Hi, Bob. Well, Nova Scotia's Minister of Emergency Management says the province will look at a disaster mitigation fund for Cape Breton after assessing the damage from the weekend storm. Kim Maslin says the damage is extensive, and she is in touch with her federal counterpart about the response. Meanwhile, the warden of Richmond County is still asking people to limit travel to allow crews to do their work. This evening, Strait Regional School officials will meet with emergency management officials to decide whether schools in Cape Breton, rather in the Strait region, will reopen tomorrow. And a fire at the Summerside Solar facility continues to burn today. Crews were able to get it under control yesterday, but a shelter-in-place order and voluntary evacuation request are still in place for nearby residents. Officials say the main concern is, quote, highly toxic smoke that's coming off the fire. And I will have more news coming up at 1.
1: Thanks, Cassie. Aaron Publicover is here, ready to answer your home appliance repair questions. And Flora Murphy has made the call, in Amherst, Nova Scotia. Flora, welcome to the show.
4: Hi.
1: Hi, what's your question?
4: I have a question for Aaron about a Kenmore dryer.

0: it's at least 15 years old. And when it would go to turn it on, it would just sound like it was going to start up and then quit. And my husband took it apart and thought maybe it was a belt, but the belts looked fine. So I wonder if you have any thoughts.
1: Where is your lint filter? Is it on top of the machine or inside the door?
0: It must be inside. It's inside the machine.
1: It's inside the door. Top. Okay, so it's that style. Okay,
0: it's more, at the top. You pull from the top. It's the 110 series.
1: Okay, but it's in. So it has a glass door?
0: The door is metal, but the lint is at the top of the machine on the top.
1: It is on the top, right-hand corner then by the timer knob.
0: Yeah.
1: Okay, I'm just trying to determine which type of Kenmore. Yeah, so that's the Whirlpool built Kenmore. That's a very common dryer. When you try to start it, does it sound like the motor's turning and then stops, or is it a really loud hum?
0: I think it's more of a hum.
1: Yeah, it could be that your motor could be seized.
0: Okay.
1: So take the belt off and try to rotate the motor by hand, and it should turn spin freely and easily with the belt disconnected. And also, you could also try taking the air duct off. There's two screws when you pull your lint filter out. You remove those two screws and you lift the top cover and spin the dryer around in the back, and you take the entire back panel off and you follow that air channel where the filter fits in down, and there's four screws that hold it to the motor. We unbolt that and you lift that air channel out and see if there may be something stuck down inside of the blower, like a sock or a ball of lint. And okay. If not, and if the motor doesn't turn freely by hand, then you need a new motor.
0: Okay. And is that worth it?
1: Probably. Those motors aren't terribly expensive. They're fairly easy to change. I've done a few. Some people have opted to repair them if the rest of the dryer is in good shape and good working order. And if I was replacing it, I would replace it with the same dryer with the name Amana. It's basically the same machine you have now.
0: Amana?
1: Yeah.
0: Okay.
1: They were made by Whirlpool as well. And I've seen them online, you know, at Home Depot or wherever for about $500. And it's essentially the same machine if the lint filter is on the top right-hand corner.
0: Okay, so check and see if it's spinning, it can spin free-handed, the drum, and if it then...
1: Well, not the drum, the motor itself. You'd have to take the front off and disengage the belt, because the belt will put a fair bit of resistance on the motor if you try to turn it by hand. So disconnect the belt and then try to spin the motor. It should spin freely and easily by hand. And also, don't believe that there's a belt switch on that machine. So you can disconnect the belt, plug the dryer back in, put the front panel back on, and see if it will run with the belt disconnected. And if the motor starts and stays running with the belt disconnected and you put the belt on and it won't run, then it's a bad bearing in the motor and it would also have to be replaced.
0: Okay. All right. This is super helpful. Thank you.
1: You're welcome.
2: All right. Thanks, Flora, for the call. Good luck.
0: Thanks. Bye-bye.
2: We'll go to Hunter River now in PEI. Wallace McDonald, welcome to the show.
3: Oh, thanks for taking my call.
2: What's your question today?
3: I have a GE profile dishwasher and a lot of gunk and sludge builds up in the bottom of it. And I've taken the bottom sprayer off and the bottom mechanisms and clean it out every so often, but it's black. And we've tried, you know, cleaning the dishes before we put it in the dishwasher and all that kind of stuff to have less food particles or whatever in the dishwasher. But is there anything, it could be something within the motor mechanism?
1: No, there's nothing in the dishwasher that's going to put debris into the machine. No. It's all coming from an outside source, from either food being left on or just mildew growing if it's not being used often. But how old of a dishwasher?
3: It's 5 years old and gets used at least twice a week type kind of a thing.
1: Okay, and do you use a dishwasher cleaner?
3: No, that's one question I was going to ask you, what the best soap was and the best cleaner is.
1: The detergent, whatever is on sale that works best for you, you know, Finish or Cascade, I usually recommend. Some people have problems with Cascade sudsing up too much and causing overflows, and some people the Finish just doesn't work as well depending on what your water is like, so I would try one or the other.
3: Yeah, we're using best. That Kirkland stuff.
1: If that's working, but if it's leaving sludge behind, it might not be the best. Maybe try switching to a different brand and pick yourself up some dishwasher cleaner. More common one that you'll find around is called A-Fresh. It's in a green bag.
3: A-Fresh.
1: And another thing that helps is to run your water at your sink till it runs hot before you start your dishwasher. So it starts with hot water. If you've never run a cleaner through it before, you may have to run a cleaner several times. So you might have to do a few cycles with it. Just put it on heavy duty, the longest wash cycle you've got at the hottest temperature. If you have a sanitize, use that for the cleaning process. It might help.

0: sanitize. Okay.
1: And if it has any filters that are removable to be cleaned, then make sure you clean them every time you empty the dishwasher.
0: Yeah. The cleaner, the filter is really, it's black every time I take it out.
1: Yeah, that's unusual. Give it a good cleaning every time you use it.
0: Yeah. Okay.
1: And leave the dish door open as a crack too in between uses.
0: Okay.
1: And that might help too. See, if it's turning black, that's mildew growth inside there from being wet and food particles and stuff like that.
0: Okay. Great. Okay. Thank you very much.
1: You're welcome.
2: All right, Wallace. Thanks again. Okay. Terry Singleton on the line from Fredericton. Hi, Terry. Go ahead. What's your question?
3: Hey guys, how you doing? Quick question. So periodically, I'm ending up with got like 2 tablespoons of water at one of the front legs of my refrigerator's bottom freezer. And works fine other than that, but just I'm not sure where it's coming from. Pull the fridge out, everything looks fine, but I'd say like once a week maybe.
1: Is there any ice on the bottom of the freezer itself? Under the basket?
3: No.
1: Then maybe you have a bad door seal. Is there any frost buildup on any of the food in the front of the freezer?
3: No, not at all. And I don't know if there's, is there a defrost hose maybe that should be?
1: Well, that would be, if it was your defrost drain was plugged, typically it would back up and it would fill the well in the bottom of the freezer first. And then after that was full, then it would trickle out onto the floor. So I'll pull your bottom basket out all the way and reach in there with your hand and feel around really good on the bottom and make sure that there's a thin layer of ice there that you might not see.
3: Okay.
1: But usually if that's the case, it takes daily.
3: Yeah, if I do and I clean that up, so.
1: Then your defrost drain will be plugged. You have to have the defrost drain cleaned out.
3: Okay.
1: Yeah,
3: okay.
1: I use a steamer. I carry a hand steamer that I can stick the hose, pull the fridge out, take the drain tube off of the back, and put the nozzle of the steamer right up in the hole and blow the hot steam back up into the freezer until it flows free into the freezer. And then I go inside the freezer and I blow the hot steam along the bottom drawer or bottom collection pan below the evaporator in the back wall and defrost any of the ice that's built up there.
3: And it works perfect other than that. So, okay, I'll take a look at that. That's great. Thank you.
2: All right. Thanks for the call. Good luck.
3: You too.
2: Carol has sent us an email. It says, I have an 18-year-old glass top KitchenAid stove. The broil element stopped working, and I had an appliance person in and was told he couldn't fix it. Now the large stove top burner and double burner aren't working at all, but the red indicator lights come on beside the switch. I'm now left with 2 small burners. The oven itself continues to work. Do you think this appliance is headed for the landfill?
1: Well, for the oven, if he couldn't fix it, then it's most likely the top element is probably okay, or the broil element is okay, and it's the control board that's probably failed. So the broil element should be easily attainable. I would call and find out if the board's available. As far as your surface element's not working, that could be either the switch that controls the element or it could be the element itself. So you would have to have those tested to find out which of the two it would be.
2: I mean, I'm assuming any repair person would know the control board would be a possibility here.
1: I would assume
2: fix it. I'm just curious about that.
1: Yeah, I would assume that he tested the broil element. The element was okay. It's probably getting no power from the board and the board may be discontinued. So it's not able to be fixed.
2: All right.
1: The other option would be if it is determined to be the board, you could take it out and send it away for a rebuild and have the board repaired.
2: All right.
1: But then you'd have to check out your other burners and find out if it's your burners. So if you need a board repair or a new board plus 2 large elements, that might be getting outside of the range of.
2: All right. So the cost-benefit analysis here starts to get a little.
1: Yeah, but at the same time, the top switches or the top burners could be not working because the switch is bad, which is a lot cheaper than the burner. But
2: okay.
1: There's no way to tell either or without it being tested if the burner's not working at all.
2: All right. Well, Carol, I don't know whether some of those areas were covered by the person who came through the door and took a look, but good luck with what Aaron's told you here today. We're going to go back to the phones, and Kevin Nelson is on the line from Moncton. Go ahead, Kevin.
4: Hi, yes. I work at an Orange retailer who sells appliances, and Amanda's may have been good a long time ago. We are getting like 18 to 24 months and they're just not lasting.
1: Yeah, I mean the dryer. If I'm buying a new dryer, that's the dryer I'm buying. The Amana dryer with the lint filter on top. The top load washer, currently nobody's making a good top load washer at the moment. So
4: no.

0: no. And, I mean, honestly, it's, you know, I will sell, if they're looking for the Amana, I will sell them the GE ones, actually.
1: Oh, no, no, no. 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
0: If they don't break down as much.
1: GE break down just as much as a Whirlpool, if not more, sure me. An Amana and a Whirlpool are the same machine when it comes down to the core components. It's just the Amana doesn't have as many features.
0: We have had so many customer issues with the Whirlpool Maytag Amana stuff. It's absolutely brutal how much grief they've been giving our customers. So it's like I have a hard time. I used to have a Maytag back in Halifax, and it worked really well. But now people, I'm getting a couple of years, and the motherboard's cranking out, and people just aren't willing to pay that much to get it fixed.
1: Yeah, well, that's one particular washer that they've had problems with the motherboard, and they've since changed it, so they have a different motherboard now that they seem to have eliminated that problem.
2: All right. Yeah,
0: and what do you think of what's going on with... Well, those products will be heavily tariffed now. What are you going to see from that?
2: Well, he doesn't sell them. So
1: I don't sell. I just do service, so it's probably make my business better.
2: Yeah. Do you think parts will also be
1: I'm sure there'll be a slight increase in parts, but, I mean, as far as pricing goes, again, Whirlpool has better pricing on parts than most brands I find, too.
2: All right.
1: So hopefully it'll stay pretty much the same without going too high.
2: We're all bracing for higher prices for a whole lot of things, perhaps, at this point. All right, Kevin, thanks very much for the call. We're going to scoot along here to another call. Lloyd Young on the line from Aylesford in Nova Scotia. Go ahead, Lloyd.
3: Hey, good afternoon, boys. I have a Maytag that is having trouble with the refrigerator light. It went into the flickering mode for the fifth or sixth time, and I've replaced those lights continuously and came up with a plan that when I burn out one, I use the second half and refix the first one. Anyway, that's been working pretty good. And then a couple of days ago, it went into flickering mode again. And I replaced it with a new light, and it won't come on. What's the problem?
1: Yeah, I run into that problem a few different brands with those LED light boards. Sometimes there's some of them you have to buy a kit and replace all the lights at once.
3: Yeah, well, so
1: that might be one of those. And if you don't replace them all, it's like the old mini lights for your Christmas tree. If one goes out, they all go out, and good luck figuring out which one is bad. So you just replace them all.
3: This is a brand new one. I did the voltmeter check with the switches, pushing the switches in, and I'm not getting no DC voltage whatsoever out of the plug.
1: Yeah, but one of the other boards along that circuit could be bad of those lights. So it could be one of the other lights that's not allowing power through to that light.
3: The one light that is in the freezer unit down below. And it's working, and the upper one that is in the freezer or the fridge part of it, if you call that, has six little or eight little lights on it. And out of the last six that I've changed, always the same one on the left-hand side of that panel box goes out, number three. And so what I've been doing is taking that one, throwing it in the garbage, and putting one of the other sides back in. So the boards are... working. I tested all the boards. I'm getting lights, but I'm not getting no power.
1: Well, it could be a problem coming from the main board or a problem in the harness. Maybe meter out the wiring harness between the switch and the board and make sure you don't have a broken wire in there somewhere.
3: Is there a way that would break other than...
1: They use really thin wires and they're foamed in, so it could be pinched somewhere.
3: And
1: if that's the case, there's not much you can do.
3: Just go without a light.
1: Yeah. If it's a broken harness inside of the cabinet, there's no way to access it.
3: It's not even more. But what about the control board? I thought you had mentioned that several months, a year ago or so, that there's a control board that runs those lights separately.
1: Well, they're all controlled off of the main control, I would expect.
3: And is that a big job to replace?
1: Well, not usually. The control boards are usually easy to replace, but they can be expensive to purchase, depending on which board it takes.
3: I kind of looked them up on the line there. Anywhere from 100 and a quarter down.
1: Yeah. The only thing you do is get your model number and check with the local parts dealer, and they can get you a price on it. But also, if you're buying the lights, where are you buying the replacement lights from?
3: Amazon.
1: Yeah, don't do that. That's probably a problem right there. Go get a

0: replace it with an OEM, like the Amazon parts are known to be a problem. I won't install Amazon parts on any appliance.
1: Okay.
0: I've never had any luck with anything that anybody's ever got from Amazon as far as appliance repair parts.
1: Because the reason that I kept going with them is because the original that came with the thing after a year, it burnt out, and number three light was the culprit in that case.
0: Well, my number one recommendation is if you're using Amazon parts, go right OEM parts first before you do any further diagnosis, because that's a good possibility. The Amazon parts were no good out of the box.
2: All right. Well, there we'll leave it there, Lloyd. Good luck with that.
1: Thank you very much.
2: All right.
1: Okay. Appreciate it.
2: Emails keep coming in here. Lisa sent us a note. It looks like a door magnet in her Bosch dishwasher. The door won't stay closed when the dishwasher is running. Now, that's going to be a bit of a problem.
0: Yeah, check the level on the dishwasher. Make sure it's not twisted in the cabinet when it's installed. I've had a couple of Bosch dishwashers that would do that. The front legs, when it was installed, weren't tight enough to the floor, so every time they opened and closed the door, the bottom of the dishwasher would actually nudge in a little bit, so the dishwasher wasn't sitting square. So once I pulled it out, re-leveled it, and adjusted it and put it back in, the door closed and latched perfectly.
2: Okay.
0: And there's not a magnet that holds it closed. It's actually a latch. So if that doesn't fix it, then you might need a new door latch, which is the piece on the Bosch. I believe it's on the dishwasher, not on the door. It's on the top of the tub. And then the dishwasher just has the door has a little depression that the tab locks into when you push it closed.
2: Okay. Well, there are a couple of options there. Lisa, thanks for the email. Doug LaLachure is on the line from Charlottetown. Go ahead, Doug. What's your question?
3: It's a quick one. I have a Whirlpool dryer, and I've replaced the idler wheels and the belt and the tensioner, and the dryer is still going thump, thump, thump every time it goes around. What's next?
0: Did you feel all up around inside of the felt to make sure there's not something stuck in there?
3: Yep, they seem to be good.
0: Check your front drum support, the plastic ring, make sure there's not a piece of lint or something stuck in the gap. And take the drum out of the dryer and roll it on the floor and see if you still hear the thump. There might be something inside of one of your paddles.
3: No, it's not. There's nothing loose in the paddle. It's a different kind of thump. It almost sounds like the felt is gone, or I'll check that. It may be something up here.
0: They do have a slight thump to them anyway, where the seam of the drum is. When that comes around the roller, that'll make a thump sound.
3: Right. Okay.
0: So if it's not a scrape or a screech and it's only a subtle thump, I wouldn't worry too much about it.
3: No, it's just a subtle thump.
0: Make sure your drum rollers are both turning freely.
3: Yeah, they're brand new and greased up and everything. So, all right, we'll search on.
0: Okay.
2: All right, Doug, good luck.
3: Great, thanks, bye.
2: Allison's note says, can you tell them how to fix a burner that goes from medium heat to high, sometimes without me touching it?
0: Yep, replace the switch.
2: Okay.
0: That's the short answer.
2: Can you do that himself?
0: Should be able to. Make sure you unplug the stove first. Yeah. Take the back off to access the switch. And hopefully, if the new switch is the same as the old switch, exactly the same, you unmount the old switch, you mount the new switch, and then you unplug one wire from one spot and put it back on the same spot on the new switch, wire by wire, and then you should be good to go.
2: Okay.
0: The problem you might run into is that if it's a dual burner, sometimes you'll get a different switch that's wired differently. And then you'll get a diagram with it that shows you how to rewire it, which can take a little bit more effort, but it's usually not too bad.
2: All right. Well, good luck with that. Kathy sent us a note, has a top loader Samsung washer. There's a model number here if that helps you as we go along, but it stops in the middle of a normal cycle and not with a large load. Bought the house, and I don't know the history. Have to unplug it for hours before it will start again. Have to run rinse cycle to unlock it. Any suggestions?
0: Lots of things that could cause in that. The first thing I would check is to make sure your cold water is flowing and is not restricted in the washer. Sometimes the cold water valve will get plugged up with dirt. And when the washer goes into a rinse cycle, most new machines are cold rinse only, so that it won't advance until the tub is full to rinse. And if it's not getting cold water, that could cause it. So if you have a tap cold setting, or put it on the coldest setting your washer can get, and then start it and see if it starts to fill with cold water, then that eliminates that issue. And it could be an out-of-balance error. It could be a problem in the control board. It's a number of things that could cause it. So you'd have to run the diagnostics and see if there's an error code that comes up. And then that will usually point you in the direction of what to check for.
2: Okay.
0: But I would try checking for the cold water first to make sure the cold water is working.
2: Myra Dunning is in Dartmouth. Go ahead, Myra.
4: Hi, thanks for taking my call. I have a Kenmore, it's a one-unit over-under washer dryer, and it's an older one, about 23 years old, It's worked well for years, and it's still working pretty well, but I am getting the odd little sort of brown scorch spots when light-colored clothing goes in the dryer. And I don't know, I can't see what's causing that. But the other thing I'm really concerned about is I just had my hot water heater leak all over my floor and had a little flood, and I'm really not wanting to do that again with this washer, you know, as it's getting older. So I'm thinking of replacing it, although I'm really concerned about buying these new ones that don't last very long. So I'm looking for advice from you that way as well.
0: I would definitely check out the old one first before replacing it with a new one.
4: Okay.
0: As the new ones just aren't reliable. Honestly, they're just terrible. You get a few years, five, six years, and you start having major issues. But as far as the scorching, you have to check the temperature in the dryer and make sure, check the airflow and all that, make sure there's not a blockage so that it's not running too hot.
4: Okay.
0: And check the item that was scorched and check the drying instructions with it and make sure it's something that is suitable to go in the dryer on normal heat. It might be something that's made to be on delicate or not in the dryer at all if it scorches that easily.
4: Right.
0: So that's the first thing I would check on is the fabric.
4: Cases and, you know, cotton, you know, things that are okay. And they're just, it seems to me like maybe I had the ends of a collar, just the pointed tips from collar and a blouse. It seems that it's something that might be sticking in the little holes at the back.
0: Yeah, that wouldn't be a scorch so much. That could be a rubbing. It could be getting caught between the felt and the drum. And if it's only happening on the ends, it's probably getting caught and it's friction from the felt rubbing over it. So it's probably not actually a scorch. So you might have a worn drum roller or a worn felt that's causing the drum to drop slightly and leaving a gap for the corners and collars to get pinched. I know that was a common issue on the old GE dryers. I'm probably the old ones made in the 80s. When the front drum slides would wear, the front of the drum would drop and you'd get a call that you'd have black streaks on the clothes. And they thought it was coming from the washer, but it turned out that if it was a streak, it was always coming from the dryer and it was always the front supports were worn. So it could have something like that if it's just catching on the ends. Because if it was scorch, it would be happening on all the parts.
4: Yeah. And I mean, it has happened on pillowcases too, not necessarily on an edge. Yeah, sometimes just, you know, in the middle, but they're little tiny scorches.
0: Yeah. Is it like a streak, like a line?
4: It might be. No, it's more like a spot or a little line, maybe a little.
0: Yeah, it could be. It sounds to me like they're getting pinched somewhere.
4: Okay.
0: That would be my suspicion.
4: A repair person could determine that, right?
0: Yeah, they'd have to pull the drum and check the drum rollers and the felt and see if there's any wear or anything that's worn out too much.
4: Okay. I'm more concerned about the washer leaking. What are the chances, you know, like, do they rust out as they get older? And then
0: probably has a plastic tub, I would expect. So did the washer leak once and then not leak again? Or did it leak and then you had it repaired?
4: Well, it leaked, and it seemed to me maybe it was overflowing or something. Just a little tiny bit about a month and a half ago.
0: But it only happened one time.
4: Just a little tiny bit in the front. I think this happened maybe 2 years ago.
0: Okay, because if a washer's leaking,
4: not very often.
0: If there's a hole in it, it's going to leak every time. So if it's a one-off, I don't think I would worry about that. It might have been, I don't know. I don't know what would cause that. Overloading, too much soap. It's hard to say.
4: Usually they don't just sort of rust out like a hot water heater does.
0: No, and when they do, they leak every time. If there's a hole in the tub, it's going to leak every time you use it.
4: Yes, yeah. I'm wondering if I were to buy a used one, I'm wondering when they started to really go bad. I think it was when they introduced digital.
0: Yeah, early 2010, 2012, anything newer than that, I think.
4: So if I bought something 2010 or earlier, it would be a better machine?
0: Well, maybe. They were making the electronic ones then too, right? So and now we're getting into 2026. So if you get back to 2000, then you're buying something that's 26 years old. Is it really worth it? I mean, it's an older machine. Yeah. They last longer, but they last 30 years, and you're buying one that's 26 years, right? We're getting to that point now where it's risky.
2: All right. Well, we'll leave it there, Myra. Okay. Good luck with it.
4: Thank you very much.
0: You're welcome.
4: Thanks.
2: Okay, I think we can squeeze another call in here. Rick Grant calling from Gaspereau Valley, Nova Scotia. Go ahead, Rick.
5: Hi, Bob. Thanks for the call. A quick question for you. I've got a GE gas range. Had a power surge here after the power company was doing some work.

0: and power was restored, it fried the control panel or the control board. And I've been looking for the part, and the only place I can find it is on Amazon. And from what you've just said recently, you wouldn't recommend doing that.
1: How old is the stove?
0: It's 2014.
1: 14. Yeah, that might be right at the point where they got bought up by a Chinese company just shortly after that, I think it was. So a lot of the older parts, they've discontinued. So if you check with the local parts guys like Reliable or Midbeck or whoever, and they said it's not available?
0: They can't find it. On an OEM standard. So apparently GE stopped manufacturing them years ago.
1: Okay, so if they don't have it available, if that's your only option, then that's the chance that you take. Right?
0: You
1: got no other choice.
0: $50 chance.
1: But make sure that it's returnable if it doesn't work, that's all. Most places on Amazon will take it back if it's no good right out of the box. But as far as warranty and stuff like that, I don't recommend it, but if that's your only option other than buying a stove, what do you do?
0: Might as well worth a try. Yeah. Okay, sir, I appreciate it.
1: When the board burned up, did it totally fry the board or did it just stop working?
0: No, the keypad stopped working. The display worked and none of the buttons would work. And then, of course, I got into the back of it and unplugged it. And then I plugged it back in and nothing works. There's no display. There's nothing.
1: Okay. Yeah, it sounds like the board might be bad. Because depending on what it is, it might be able to go for a rebuild. But they can't do anything with a keypad, so.
0: Okay. Okay, very good. Appreciate
2: All right. Thanks, Rick.
1: No problem.
0: Take care. Bye-bye.
2: That is the last call for today. We're out of time. Thanks very much for coming in, Aaron.
1: Good to see you. Thanks for having me back. I always enjoy it.
2: Appliance repair technician Aaron Public over. That is our show for today. We're back tomorrow. And our backyards and gardens aren't just a place for plants. They're also ecosystems for animals, birds, and insects. Tomorrow we'll be joined by the authors of a book called The Nature-Friendly East Coast Garden. And they're going to be answering your questions and provide tips so you can encourage the wild things in your garden to thrive among those plants. That's tomorrow's show. We'll talk to you then. I'm Bob Murphy. Thanks for listening.

0: My name is Siaya, and I live in the most beautiful place on earth. 7 months ago, I blew up my life, and a lot has shifted since then. Everyone is moving forward. I'm still working on that. And that's me. Welcome to Ice Cove.
1: Where are the penguins?
0: That's Antarctica. We're the other one.
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4: Can you tell me how to get to Sesame Street? This iconic children's show has taught generations of kids, but now that it's looking for a new address, we look at how it led the way for Indigenous creators to teach a new generation through an Indigenous lens.
5: This is CBC News. It's 1 o'clock. Good afternoon. I'm Cassie Williams. Here's what's making news this hour. Canadian counter-tariffs are now in effect on a wide range of goods coming in from the U.S. It's in retaliation for American tariffs imposed on key Canadian industries, including steel and lumber. Robert Hewish is an expert in global sanctions from Dalhousie University. He says the products have been chosen strategically. He says they probably will not cause enough economic pain to upend the U.S. economy, but they will hit companies in Republican states like Harley-Davidson in Florida and John Deere in the Midwest.
6: Motorcycles, tractors, various types of steel come up, perfume, that sort of stuff. Then when that good enters Canada, then CBSA will, Customs Border Service Agency, they will put the excise tariff on that product. And so that's going to go between 20-25%, depending on what the good is. And then that will be transferred down to the retailer and then on to the consumer.
5: Hewish says there's probably some inventory in Canada, but prices can be expected to skyrocket once new shipments come in. In Cape Breton, repair work is set to continue all week across the island to fix up damaged roads and bridges from this weekend's major storm. Many driveways and roads were washed out after some areas received more than 200 millimeters of rain between Friday and yesterday. Members of the regional management operations team have been going door to door in some of the areas cut off by blocked roads to check on people.

0: Kim Maslund is Minister of Emergency Management. She said yesterday crews were still assessing damage and working on recovery.
1: Many driveways certainly cut off. Actually saw people out today with their rakes, raking up their lawns, you know, going into that recovery stage, which is where I feel we are now as a province and a municipal unit responding.
0: Maslin says it's incredible the amount of work crews have been able to finish in the past few days. She says people should keep checking the 511 map online for road closure updates. There were a number of school closures today. Schools in Richmond County, Inverness County, and Victoria County are closed. And school officials say they'll meet with emergency management officials later this afternoon to this evening to decide whether schools will reopen tomorrow. Canada is among a dozen nations announcing bans on trade with Israeli settlements. British lawmakers introduced a bill today in response to Israel's plan to expand settlements in the occupied West Bank. Anna Cunningham has more from London.
2: I can tell the House that today France and Canada are announcing alongside Britain that they will also ban the import of goods from illegal settlements.
3: British Foreign Secretary David Miliband set out why the government of Prime Minister Andy Burnham is imposing sanctions on the import of goods and services from Jewish settlements in the occupied West Bank.
2: The British government agrees that there is ethnic cleansing of Palestinians in areas of the West Bank, perpetrated by settler terrorists.
3: Israel has responded angrily. President Isaac Herzog.
4: I believe it will prove to be a grave miscalculation, a decision that will fall on the wrong side of history.
3: Miliband said there had been a crossing of a long-standing red line when Israel recently opened tenders for the construction of some 1,200 settler homes. Anna Cunningham, CBC News, London.
0: In international news, there has been another art heist in France. Thieves have stolen valuable paintings from the Renoir Museum on the French Riviera. Brian Masson is the local mayor.
5: À 5h48 du matin, un commando bien équipé et bien renseigné.
0: He says a well-equipped commando unit broke into the small museum early this morning. They took off with four Renoir paintings, but dropped two as police gave chase. There have been no arrests yet. Last year, a robbery at the Louvre in Paris saw more than $100 million in jewels stolen. Four suspects were arrested, but those stolen items are still missing. And finally, some relief today for thousands of airline travelers in Indonesia. Flights to and from Jakarta and seven other regional airports have resumed. Ash from volcanic eruptions forced them to shut down operations for 2 days. More than 1,500 flights were cancelled.
6: Hi, I'm CBC meteorologist Tina Simkin. Chances for showers throughout the day, with more chances coming our way later on this afternoon and into the evening hours. Temperatures today reaching highs near 18 degrees with the winds out of the northwest, 20 gusting up to 40 kilometers per hour. It'll become mainly cloudy, at least for this evening, with a chance of showers. Partly cloudy overnight with a few fog patches developing as temperatures drop down to 10 degrees. Winds will stay more northwesterly to northerly, 20 gusting up to 40 kilometers per hour.
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7: There are some things from our childhood that we just never forget. And this little jingle from Sesame Street is one of them. First airing on our TVs in 1969, Sesame Street taught us how to count, how to be kind, and introduced us to many lovable characters like Big Bird, Elmo,
9: hi,
7: and my personal hero,
9: hi-ho, Kermit the Frog here.
7: Kermit the Frog. But now Big Bird and the gang are looking for a new home. Warner Brothers Discovery opted out of renewing their distribution deal with HBO and Max. That means there are no current plans to produce new episodes of the beloved show beyond this 55th season. It got us thinking about why we fell in love with shows like Sesame Street and how it went on to inspire a generation of Indigenous creators who give us new places to visit and learn. Dansé, Anin, Bouju, hello and welcome. This is Unreserved. I'm Rosanna Deerchild. Molly of Denali is a 10-year-old Alaska native who shares her culture with kids, something creative producer Yeti Bay Evans aims to center in every show.
8: To be able to expand the understanding of who we are as Indigenous peoples has been incredible.
7: Plus, inspired by his niece and nephew, animator Brent Beauchamp celebrates families of all kinds.
10: Sometimes family isn't a mom and a child. The mom can take form as an older sister.

0: short attention spans.
1: We approach it in a way that makes it bite-sized and easy for a preschooler to see it and be able to ask questions about it and go to their elders to inquire more.
0: Today, these creators harness the power of play with kids' programs from an Indigenous perspective.
2: There's something I want to say to all these people, which is Masicho. Thank you to all the helpers out there. And thanks to you for doing whatever you can to be a helper too. Masicho.
0: Masicho means thank you in the Gwich'in language. Molly of Denali has introduced that phrase to homes around the world, and Yeti Bay Evans helped get it there. She is Atna Athabaskan from Alaska and the creative producer of Molly of Denali, a kids show that teaches Alaskan native language and culture. Yeti Bay's love of children's programs goes back to her own childhood when she got her TV fix at her grandparents' house. Mr. Rogers and Sesame Street were Yetibe's favorites. They taught her about compassion and acceptance of others, but she didn't see her own culture represented. So she is helping to change that with Molly of Denali. Yetibe, welcome to Unreserved.
3: Thank you so much for having me, Rosanna. It's a pleasure to be here with you today.
0: It's a pleasure to have you on the show. What is Molly of Denali about?
3: Molly of Denali is about Molly Mabray and her family and friends and the fictitious village of Kaya, Alaska. And Molly is a 10-year-old Alaska Native girl who is curious and adventurous and likes to explore in the outdoors. She and her friends solve lots of problems and share, you know, their experience as Alaska Native people living in Alaska with the world.
0: And how do they show that through an Indigenous lens? What kinds of adventures have they been going on?
3: Some of my favorites are subsistence practices, so berry picking and being outside. We recently have shown some adventures on snow machining and getting to meet other people outside of the village, like in the episode Star Eyes that was just aired this week.
0: Ah, so just brand new for those who want to catch up?
3: Exactly, yeah.
0: And so we were speaking about representation and ensuring culture is represented accurately. How does the show make sure, you know, authentic voices and stories are being shared?
3: Well, from the very beginning, the executive producer and the team at GBH knew that they couldn't share stories about Alaska Native people without Alaska Native people at every level of production. We have this amazing group of Alaska Native advisors who've really helped to guide the entire series from the brainstorming conceptions of, like, how should we represent the multiple Alaska Native people groups within one show and just a few characters, because there are over 229 different tribes in Alaska, and how can you do that in a good way and really be representative? And so not only are we showing a multitude of Indigenous cultures, Alaska Native cultures through the show, through the animation series, but we also have Alaska Native people at every level of production, like the advisors, like our production team, myself and our associate producer, our language advisors, some of our curriculum advisors, our writers, designers, artists. It's just been amazing to meet all the different people that have been working on the series since the beginning.
0: That does sound amazing. And how does having that, you know, that authentic representation and making sure, ensuring everybody's represented in the best way, in a good way, as you say, how do you think that helps break through stereotypes about Alaska Natives?
3: Well, being Athabaskan and somebody that has had an opportunity to meet people from other cultures across the nation, you know, a lot of people's idea about who we are in Alaska is that we're Eskimos, which is no longer a term used by a lot of different people, because it was a term that was given to people on the coastal regions of Alaska. And to be able to expand the understanding of who we are as Indigenous peoples has been incredible, because, you know, Alaska is enormous.

0: If you were to lay Alaska on the top of the U.S. map, it would touch every part of the whole U.S., the top and north, south, east, and west. And so if you can imagine how many people are across our nation and then put that in one state, you know, there's got to be a multitude of different cultures and regions and environments that have shaped us for thousands of years. And so being able to share the cultural diversity of our peoples here and some of, you know, the different areas that we live in look vastly different, you know, from the north, the top of Alaska to the southeast of Alaska. And some of the cultural practices and beliefs has just been phenomenal. You know, our languages as well have really been able to be represented through the show. And, you know, in addition to Mossy Cho, we're teaching, you know, about the different animals. And I was just sharing with one of my colleagues about Nenahalya, which is see you later in Kwich'in. There isn't a word for goodbye in many of our Alaska Native languages because it's the belief that is held. And one of the similarities that between our cultures is that it's not a goodbye. It's we'll see you again because of our value that all things are connected.
1: That's a beautiful value, of course. What about for you? Like, let's take you a little bit back to your childhood. What were some of your earliest memories of kids' TV?
0: Definitely Mr. Rogers and Sesame Street, learning how to count. Even to this day, you know, when I hear some numbers, I'll sing to myself, 1, 2, 3, 4, 5, 6, 7, 8, 9, 10, 11, 12.
1: Be one laugh.
0: Ooh,
1: so great.
0: Yes.
1: I was there right beside you. I just know it.
2: Yes. Thank you very much.
1: And what impact did those shows have on you and your, you know, decision to then turn around and create children's programming as an adult?
0: Well, I think it was a multitude of experiences in addition to not seeing Indigenous people appropriately represented in children's media or media in general. And then combining that with my experience in writing a thesis in my undergrad about the preconceived ideas that children hold about Native Americans, I really felt the need, the desire to go and share about who we are as Indigenous people, because there's so many amazing things that we contribute and have contributed over thousands of years to our world. And we can learn from our elders and the traditions and practices that can make our environment, our relationships, our interactions with one another sustainable for the next seven generations.
1: And what effect do you think that now that you work on Molly of Denali has on kids like you who are watching it?
0: We have positive role models that kids can look up to and see themselves reflected in and know that who they are and the culture that they come from is awesome. Mm-hmm. And that they can share their, you know, foods, their languages, their clothing, their way of being with the world, and that it will be accepted and appreciated and learned from, and they can take pride in who they are.
1: You're listening to Unreserved on CBC Radio 1, Sirius XM, US Public Radio, and Native Voice 1. I'm Rosanna Deerchild. My guest today is Yeti Bay Evans. She's the creative producer for the children's show, Molly of Denali. The show follows the adventures of 10-year-old Alaskan native Molly Mabre and teaches viewers about Alaskan culture, language, and values. Like this lesson.
3: Hey, you two look much more native now.
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3: Okay.
6: My name is Molly Mabre, and I'm also called Sha-Nya.
7: I'm Tikana Okami, also called Tui.

0: what we're wearing. Whether it's a parka or a swimsuit, whether we live here or a big city, if our eyes are blue or brown, we know who we are.
1: I am Yupik, Koyukon, and Japanese American.
0: And I am Gwich'in, Koyukon, and Dena'ina. This is the land of our ancestors. Nobody can tell us we are not Native enough.
2: Wow, that was a pretty powerful little clip there for a children's show. Tell me what's going on in that clip.
3: So we have a couple tourists that came to Kaya, and, you know, at the trading post, there are these opportunities for folks to come to visit and be a part of the community there and learn about the peoples as well as the culture. But these two gentlemen had an idea in their minds about what Alaska Native people would look like. And so when they first met Molly and Tui are in their, you know, everyday clothing. And the tourists were like, "Hey, are you really going to tell us about your Alaska Native culture? Because you don't look like you're Alaska Native yourself." And Molly and Tui were really upset, and they went to their elders and had a conversation. And Grandpa Nat shared about Elizabeth Paratrovich. And Elizabeth Paratrovich is a real civil rights advocate who helped get the Anti-Discrimination Act passed in the 1940s. And so she and her husband, Roy Paratrovich, did a lot of advocacy on behalf of Alaska Native peoples, because at that time, there was a lot of discrimination. You couldn't vote unless you gave up your whole culture. Like, you couldn't speak your language. You couldn't practice any indigenous ways. And these folks stood up. And so we have this flashback of Elizabeth standing in front of the territorial legislature at the time and speaking on the behalf of Alaska Native people after the kids have learned about who this amazing woman is. They also were given the Elizabeth Paratrovich coin, which is a real coin, and they end up sharing the story about who Elizabeth Paratrovich is with the tourists and give the one of the guys the coin. But they really wanted to share, like, "Hey, we might not look like your typical, you know, indigenous perspective of who we are supposed to be, but it doesn't mean we always are wearing our regalia, and we can be indigenous in our everyday clothes."
2: Yeah. And besides, you know, teaching really important history, what do you hope kids take away from that episode?
3: I really hope that kids learn that there's more to the story than what the cover shows, and that people of all cultures and backgrounds have equal rights as everybody else.
2: Yeah, that's a beautiful lesson. I understand incorporating language is also a key part of Molly. Why is that so important to preserve and teach?
3: So during the boarding school era, Alaska Native and Indigenous people across the nation were told that if we spoke our languages, that we would be punished when we went into these boarding schools, and that we had to give up, you know, this aspect of who we are. And I have an uncle that when he was sent to boarding school, he was only 5 years old. And when he came back for a break, his parents wouldn't speak our Otna language to him for fear that he would continue to speak it when he went back to school and be punished. So going from this place of like punishment and degradation and oppression to now, like, our languages were just passed as official languages in 2014 here in Alaska, and celebrating them, helping bring them back, because they never went away. You know, people still spoke them in their homes, and, you know, sharing some of those lessons with our young people to remain resilient and

0: strong and to keep our ways. And the language really shares a lot about our ways of being and knowing. And so much is wrapped up, you know, perhaps in what looks like a singular word, but there's often like an entire concept and belief, you know, within a word. And that's really what we hope to be a part of.
1: Yeah. Why do you think it's, you know, that kids programming like Molly is, you know, still an important way to connect kids to share these, you know, these history lessons, these language lessons, these cultural lessons in an age when there's internet and there's TikTok and Instagram?
0: Well, with TikTok and Instagram and all the different fast ways to receive media, we want to be a part of that changing atmosphere, environment of media so that we can still stay relevant and engaging of our youth. You know, we have to transform and adapt to how people are consuming content. Because if we take a passive approach to it all, then we'll become dinosaurs and not able to be relevant. And, you know, some of those lessons that our ancestors and elders that had hopes and dreams of carrying on to our youth would be lost. And I feel like a lot of us on Molly Denali and colleagues that I have want to be good ancestors. So we're thinking of generations from now and how can we continue to share the legacy of our elders.
1: And where do you think children's programming will grow? Do you think it will, you know, sort of adapt, as you said, to the internet, to making shorter, more accessible content for kids?
0: Absolutely. I think it is like mandatory adaptation. Unless like the cost of internet really goes up or the cost of streaming really goes up and people are like, hey, we want our cable back. But it just doesn't seem like that's the direction. And, you know, unfortunately, you know, some of the ways in which we have grown up, you know, through the broadcast television system are becoming less and less utilized because people have all these, you know, ways of getting on the internet with their phones and iPads, computers. And definitely as a mom, I've seen the times change from my older children to my younger kids and how I have to change a little bit of my own parenting styles. And if we aren't adaptive, then we're going to disconnect from our kids and nobody wants that.
1: No, nobody wants that. What do you think the most important thing is that Molly of Denali offers, you know, kids who watch the show?
0: I think it's an opportunity to learn about a multitude of cultures and ways of being and also inspiration to get outdoors and have fun experiences of your own. And some of the feedback that we've gotten from parents sharing their experiences when they're taking walks is like, oh, my kids are now saying, you know, Masi Cho to the trees as we walk by them, and or like picking up trash, like taking care of the environment. It's just been really amazing to hear some of these stories from families and their experiences away from the screen.
1: Yeah, absolutely. And what about for Indigenous children who are watching? How do you hope they feel as they watch Molly of Denali?
0: I hope they feel seen and appreciated and loved and inspired to be who they are and also to remain connected to their elders and communities, and then to grow up and be those amazing community members and elders themselves.
1: Yeah. Well, thank you so much for your time today.
0: Thank you, Rosanna. This is wonderful.
1: Have a great day.
0: You too. Take care.
1: Yeti Bay Evans is Atna Athabaskan from Alaska, and she is the creative producer of Molly of Denali. Partners in life and in music, Jason Bernstick and Nadia Godet are chasing their preschooler along with their musical dreams. Together, the husband-wife duo make up Bernstick. Much of Bernstick's music

That is Nikomo from Burnstick. Still ahead, brother-sister duo Brent and Emmeline Beauchamp bring Indigenous love and language to kids' screens. Their animated short, Follow, is a tribute to their bond and to matriarchs everywhere.

0: It's 1:30 right now, cloudy and 15 in Halifax, light rain and 16 in Sydney, sunshine and 18 in Fredericton, and light drizzle and 14 in Charlottetown. I'm Cassie Williams. Here's what's making news. Canada's new counter tariffs on $28 billion worth of U.S. imports took effect today, raising costs for some businesses. It's the Carney government's latest move in the escalating trade war with U.S. President Donald Trump. Representatives from both countries are expected to talk about next steps today, with Canada expecting further measures from the U.S. And schools and government offices in parts of Cape Breton are closed after torrential rains destroyed roads and triggered a local state of emergency over the weekend. School officials say they'll meet with EMO later today to decide whether or not to cancel classes again tomorrow. A slow-moving storm dumped more than 200 millimeters of rain in some areas of Cape Breton Island over less than 2 days. Regional news at 2. Here's the weather forecast from Tina Simkin. Tonight, mostly clear to partly cloudy with fog patches, a chance of evening showers for PEI and Nova Scotia. Lows between 0 for northern New Brunswick to 12 degrees elsewhere. Winds becoming light overnight, and northwestern New Brunswick is under a yellow advisory for frost overnight. For tomorrow, a mix of sun and clouds in the morning with some fog patches, increasing clouds in the afternoon, a possibility of afternoon showers for Cape Breton and New Brunswick, and winds southerly 20 gusting to 40, highs of 12 to 20 degrees.
1: Welcome back to Unreserved. Today, the next generation of children's programs through an Indigenous lens. When Brent Beauchamp was looking for inspiration for a film thesis, he didn't have to look further than his big sister, Emmeline. As a mom of two youngsters, she is teaching them both Anishinaabe Mohan, and Uncle Brent, who didn't grow up with the language, is learning along with them. Together, the siblings made an animated short film in the language called Follow. The film stars Emmeline and her daughter Zadai, and is a labor of love for each other and for the moms, aunties, grandmas, and big sisters.

0: sisters who shaped them.
1: Scano Seguego, Brent Nicasso. My name is Brent Beauchamp, and I'm from Six Nations of the Grand River Reserve. I'm Onondaga on my mom's side and Anishinaabe on my dad's side.
2: Emmeline Beauchamp is my English name. I'm Bear Clan from everywhere. Her father is from Long Plains, Manitoba. Currently live in southern Ontario with my family and my husband, raising our kids in the language.
3: Because it's our culture.
1: She's my older sister.
2: He's my baby brother. We're 9 years apart.
1: She grew up with her mom and I grew up with my dad. And even though we grew up apart, we still have been like just so connected in so many ways. And there's so many parallels about me and her.
2: And then as we both got older and became young adults and started living our lives, that's when we noticed like, okay, there's a song in the 80s that we both really like. But we didn't grow up together, you know, like, how did you manage to find that deep in the archives, like, you know, this song? And then he sends a picture of like a table in New York. And I'm like, oh my God, I think that's my favorite restaurant in New York. I recognize the coasters.
1: Me and Emmeline just kind of have this like animated, like quality about ourselves and our personality that comes from our dad.
2: To get us all in a room together, you need earplugs, like definitely. And like, yeah, we're pretty unstoppable pair of siblings. It's funny, the birth of both of my children, he was the one that had me in tears. Like, all my family came to see me and all my family came and hugged me. He was the one that, you know, as soon as his face came in and he came to see me, that's when the tears started going, so.
1: When she was, like, going to be having her first child, Zadai, I was like, oh my God, like it felt like new, like she's entering into a new stage of her life. And it's like, oh, like I'm not gonna, like, she's gonna have new responsibilities. And I feel like I was so excited, but I'm like, will I not be able to see her as much because she's gonna be so busy? But that was totally not the case, because I was always over there, like just helping along and being there to help support her while she was raising her first kid. And for myself, entering into like a new responsibilities and, you know, we're building my relationship with my niece as well.
2: It was really lovely for me. It was a really busy time, and my daughter was quite young, and I was not working. And so having Brent, the laughs for, you know, getting out of the house, for helping motivate me to take her and go places, it just was such a great foundation to the journey of being a new mom and navigating all of that, especially in the way that we're raising our children in their own language that we're learning ourselves. There was parts there, you know, where he was a part of the process, where he's, you know, also learning a little bit with me and trying to reinforce that.
1: Like, I only have like a handful of words that I know, but I'm learning as they learn, and it's good to learn alongside her kids as well. Creating Follow came from like so many different places. Being at Sheridan College, which is where I completed my undergrad for animation, we have to create around 3 to 7 minute short film, which is animated. It can be 3D, claymation, or 2D. I knew I wanted to do something Indigenous. So when I think of all these strong women in my life, like Emmeline comes up as one of them, I really wanted to also to encapsulate family. And so this mother and child's dynamic that is so important and so important within our culture. I wanted it to be the mom saves the day, but also have like a relatable, cute version of a child character. And I kept it ambiguous as far as like, is it a boy, it's a girl? We don't know, with the character design, it all comes into character design. I just came up with this idea. I thought it'd be perfect if I had it in the language. Emmeline, who's kind of the inspiration for this character, along with Zada,

0: AI at the time, inspiration for the child character. Emmeline did the voice acting for the female character.
1: Wow, I didn't realize it was such an inspiration. Like, I knew I was present, but I'm like, ooh, okay. Meek Witch Brent, like...
0: The story of Follow centers around the child character who I named Nimki in the story, and then the mother character, Makoons. And they're just out and about in a meadow in nature, and then suddenly they're encountered with a mysterious blue glowing butterfly that lands upon Nimki's nose. He follows the butterfly into the thick of the forest, and before the mother knows it, she turns her back and her child's gone. Where'd he go? He wandered off. The butterfly bursts into multiple butterflies and transforms, shape shifts into a wolf character. And the inspiration behind that too is on my mom's side, I'm Wolf Clan, so Otahioni. The wolf approaches Nimki, and before we know what the wolf will do, a spear comes shooting down and the mother shows up in the nick of time to save the day. And the butterfly takes off and wanders off, this as the spirit does, like it just wanders off somewhere else. And she tells Nimki, like, you can't take off on your mom like that. Like, and you know, you can't follow spirits. And
1: Yeah, she's kind of saying like, like, do not walk off. We're serious about that, you know. But it's such a place of love and affection to care for your child like that. You know, English to Anishinaabemowin doesn't translate directly because the languages are so different. And so I wanted to embody, you know, the way that the Anishinaabe perspective or the mind would be, and how I've been, you know, treated by these aunties or community members that I consider aunties or spirit family, and how they've guided me or reprimanded me or, you know, taught me how to learn a lesson. And so, you know, the tones are completely different, but that doesn't take away from the love in the words or in what they're trying to express. And so sometimes I even get a little bit self-conscious in public when I'm speaking with my kids, because I'm like, trust me, this is not me sounding mean. This is just the way that the language sounds. So, You know, because I'm not like, oh, Anishina. Like, you know, it's like, oh, Anishina. Like, what are you going to do again? Like, it's just very, it's a little bit more monotone, right? And so I think he encapsulates the love wonderfully, like, visually. Then the hug at the end, that just really represented, you know, our family and our bonds, and just like, you know, I'm going to tell you, but, this is coming from a place of love.
0: Women in our communities plays a huge role, and especially being from Six Nations and the Haudenosaunee people, also known as Iroquois people, historically, women not only raised and taught children, but they also controlled lands. They had so much power in our communities.
1: Powerhouses, man. Haudenosaunee women. you don't mess with the Haudenosaunee woman. but in Anishinaabe culture as well, like our societies, and, you know, women are such a backbone. And so our women and our Two-Spirit have always been considered like such gifts, and the Anishinaabe Nanook, our men are here to, you know, support us and protect us. You know, we carry our line 7 generations back and 7 generations forward. And a lot of the healing, like, we're seeing our men do so much great work and stepping up. But I know a lot of the time we see, especially in language, like women, like, most of my classes, the majority of people are Two-Spirit and cis women coming in and picking up the language and picking up those teachings. And yeah, Nokomisuk, like our grandmothers and our aunties, like, they're the ones that really nurture us, hold space, and show us what our purpose is in life and how we're supposed to follow in their footsteps, pick up the torch and pass it on to the next generation. And so I love that Brent incorporated the strong female character who's taking care of his child.

0: world and really embodies who we are as a people and the way that we take care of our little ones.
1: It might not just be a mother and daughter son character. In different ways, it could be seen as an older sister and a little brother character as well, which I thought, it depending on how the audience perceives it, or maybe it's, someone feels as if it's an auntie, which I think is very important because in our communities too, like sometimes family isn't a mom and a child. The mom can take form as an older sister or an auntie or a grandma. And I think that a lot of people can see themselves through that in a story.

0: it's the decade of Indigenous languages revitalization globally, especially for trying to raise children in the language or trying to get this generation speaking, or the babies right now, they love screens. They love TV, like as do most of us, TV, screens, shows. And so how do you engage a child if they're just listening to recordings, right? And so having really great animation or TV or, you know, YouTube videos out there is like really crucial and really important, not just for children, but for learners of all ages. And to have something like this where it's a fun watch. It's short. It's a fun watch, though. It's enough to keep a child entertained. Why wouldn't we use the language? Like, this is our language, and we should be building these materials and these resources if we can. And when he asked me, you know, I thought, like, this is such a great idea. Like, there's so few out there. The way that our elders, our fluent speakers, the ones that have maintained the language and protected the language, the way that they held that, cared for that, protected that, the things they had to go through to do that, why wouldn't I do my every ounce of me to make sure I grab onto that and pass it on? Because what they had to go through to do that is unfathomable. So that's what I dedicated my life to do. And I just, this is one more way that I can contribute to that. And Brent gave me a vehicle to be able to help with that.
1: This, just because me and Emmeline did this one film doesn't mean we're gonna stop. We've already been brainstorming concepts for like maybe a children's storybook where I'll do the illustrations, she does all the language, and we write the story together, or potentially some animated segments. I think that would be received very well if we did that, which we're planning to.
0: Look at us. Who would have thought? Not me.
2: Brent Beauchamp is a two-spirit animator and designer. He is Onondaga and Algonquin from Six Nations of the Grand River. Emmeline Beauchamp is an Anishinaabe Mohan speaker and Brent's big sister. She translated and voice acted for Brent's short film, Follow. This is Unreserved on CBC Radio 1, Sirius XM, U.S. Public Radio, and Native Voice 1. I'm Rosanna Deerchild. Eric Jackson watched a lot of television when he was growing up. After all, the 90s were a prime time for taking in shows like Mr. Dress Up, The Magic School Bus, and Big Comfy Couch. He didn't see a lot of Indigenous representation in the programming, though, until this.
3: Good morning, Uncle Jacob.
4: Tansy.
5: Good morning. You kids remember your second cousin, Betty? Wait, is she a second cousin or a third? Her grandma was your Muslim cousin, I think. Oh, wait, her Muslim was Muslim's brother. Auntie's sister's daughter. Third cousin, once removed. Anyways, your cousin Betty is coming in today.
4: Betty's coming here today? Yeah!
2: In 2005, Wapoose Bay hit television screens. It follows the adventures of Raven, Talon, T-Bear, and Devon as they explore their remote Cree community of Wapoose Bay in northern Saskatchewan. The show had a big impact on Eric, partly because he was a voice actor for Talon and also because his parents created it. But mostly it impacted him because it helped fill a need for Indigenous programming for kids. And that's also why he created Chums. Now, in its third season, the animated series follows a group of animals along with a girl named Flies with Eagles, who helps other animals in unexpected adventures. Eric, welcome to Unreserved.

0: Served.
1: Hello there. Thanks for having me.
0: Well, thank you for being here. So tell us a little bit about Chums. What's it about?
1: Well, it's a show that happens in pre-contact Turtle Island, and we're following a young indigenous youth named Flies with Eagles. She befriends the animals of the forest and learns how to help others, how to better help themselves through situations with their friends.
2: Hey, Ira, Emery, Romper, and Terry!
1: As they're learning how to be the best versions of themselves, as well as learning their cultural ties and roots.
3: Help you out. Let's go Chums! Wave and give a shout. Let's go Chums! We're with you through...
0: And how do you tie it to culture and traditional knowledge?
1: Well, Flies with Eagles isn't our only human on the show. She also has her Kookum, Elder Kookum, as well as Chief Blue Sky, who are there to help guide her through any kind of cultural thing that she's trying to learn about or inquires about or that they're currently teaching her.
0: And who are her little animal friends that help her along with these adventures?
1: Well, we've got a very energetic and rambunctious Romper the Rabbit. And then we have a very focused and very much loves to build Emery the Beaver. And then we have Terry the Ptarmigan, who's still learning how to be a confident ptarmigan. And then we have Ira the Eaglet, who is learning their role and how they help the humans.
0: All very helpful. I wish I had some little animal guides to help me along in life. And what do her little furry friends help, teach kids who are watching the show?
1: Well, we go over a wide variety of topics as we're following along with social emotional learning. So we're working with having the animals help Flies with Eagles and even themselves learn more about patience, learn more about acceptance of others and pride in yourself, as well as, where you come from, who your family is, or what you may look like as we're tackling how animals have their fur patterns and feather patterns and everything change as the seasons go. We're also tackling how people might change and look different than they did, say, last year or a couple months ago, and how change is always a positive and good thing.
0: And why did you want to create Chums?
1: Well, we were in the middle of the pandemic back in 2020 when we started ruminating and creating these different ideas and story concepts. And we were developing science fiction indigenous series first during the pandemic. But when we were told they wanted something more along the lines for preschool, we were like, yes, we've got an idea. Here we go. And we started working on that one shortly after that. Because during the pandemic, we were spending a lot of time together. My dad was living with me and my family, and we were raising two young toddlers, as well as a teenager. And my niece was also living with us. So we had a lot of youth around us, and we wanted to think about making another show for them, like the same way that my parents did for me and my brother and my cousins. And we wanted to make something for the next generation.
0: Wonderful. What was the landscape like for, indigenous kids programming back then? Was there a lot? Were you finding there was a gap?
1: Back during the pandemic?
0: Yeah.
1: We still saw indigenous programming being made. We just thought we would hop in on that with everybody else that is starting to make stuff and be a part of that, just like we did with Wapus.
0: Mm. What makes it different from other children's programming we might see on the dial?
1: I think it's
0: did
1: our
0: they still
1: angle.
0: Say dial? I don't know.
1: I think it would be our angle to stick along to our roots as stop motion animators. Mm. So the way that me and my dad were approaching it with our art style was that we wanted it to look as close as we could to our stop motion on Wapoose Bay. So we've went with that angle with rendering out our 3D characters. We've got them modeled and textured to look more closer to stop motion puppets. Even including our lip sync animation, we did the same thing that we did with Wapoose Bay with the lip syncing, where we've got all the mouse shapes drawn out and everything, and we're using After Effects to manually tweak them and make it so that all the mouse will sync up with the audio, and then place that onto our 3D models.
0: Mm-hmm. What about in terms of, cultural knowledge? How does this show like yours prepare kids for some of those

0: you know, bigger cultural questions they might have?
1: Well, we kind of tiptoe towards them. With the cultural questions and the aspects that we have on it, we're more aiming at introductory. So getting kids curious about it, getting kids like pondering about how to get more involved with it. So we have the chums interact with it in the 12 minutes that we've got. And they kind of get like an introduction to, say, dancing, an introduction to rock painting, to making jams or cooking or helping around like at home or mending like teepees. Like we approach it in a way that makes it bite-sized and easy for a preschooler to see it and be able to ask questions about it and go to their elders to inquire more.
0: Mm. Or, for example, sharing a powwow ground with some playing squirrels.
1: Oh, yes, that one was awesome. I really love that one.
0: It was very cute. What kinds of shows did you watch as a kid?
1: Well, I watched a lot of what most 90s kids would see as a kid. You know, we've seen Pokemon and we've watched like Magic School Bus and Mr. Dress Up and Mr. Rogers. Like all of that stuff was a lot of what was on TV when I was a kid. So kind of stuck to that, as well as my dad's very strong passion and love for Star Wars. So we watched that a lot on repeat as well.
0: Who didn't, really? when did it occur to you that, you know, something was missing from the shows that you were watching as a kid?
1: I think representation. I mean, like, anytime kids were pretending to be characters they saw on a TV show, like on the playground during recess or after school, like, I always didn't feel like I had something to connect to in the same way as the rest of them did. So my parents seeing that and seeing that we had less representation in the media may like really inspired them to start making their own stuff for us to be able to mimic and us to be able to go, well, let's go play Wapoose Bay. I'll pretend to be this character. So I really noticed that a lot on the playground when kids were wanting to pretend, wanting to like costume play as different characters, that there was a lack of Indigenous representation back in those days.
0: Speaking of Wapoose Bay, how did that change, you know, the way you looked at kids' television? Was it surprising to you when you were like, holy, there's a whole, my parents have made this beautiful thing for me?
1: It's...
0: And for other kids, of course.
1: Yeah, like, obviously I really, really love Wapoose Bay. Like, I grew up acting in it. I got to visit the sets like every single season, pretty much every day that I really wanted to.
0: Mm-hmm.
1: So it was always very, very touching and moving and inspiring seeing how my parents went from like our little duplex in Regina when my dad was finishing university to living in Saskatoon and making the show here locally with like animators. Has always been like really amazing to see happen.
0: Mm. Now, as a father now, how old are your kids?
1: My kids are 8, 10, and 16.
0: Has having, you know, children influenced the way you think about how you make children's programming?
1: Definitely, definitely. Like, so raising them, I see the content that they like to watch, the TV shows that they like to watch, and the way that they engage with them, which has really been inspiring to me as a writer to go, okay, they like playing like that, then let's incorporate that into our pretend and play. And being able to do that and start writing my own kind of games that the chums will play through, like those are games that I test out and play with the kids. Like they're very heavily inspired by how my kids interact with each other or play with their friends or interact with the world around them. I gain a lot of inspiration from them.
0: Mm. What do you hope kids will get from watching Chums?
1: A sense of pride and inspiration. I'm hoping that we see more of a resurgence of cultural appreciation and engagement. Like, really hoping that with Chums that we're able to really inspire the next generations to continue to pursue their culture and continue to take pride in it or play along with the games and adapt characters into their day-to-day pretend play.
0: Mm-hmm. What do your parents think about the show?
1: Oh, they love it. My mom has been incredibly supportive of the show as it's been developing and

0: working side by side with my dad has been a very, very fun experience.
1: Fun. You say you hesitated there, Eric. What? Is there family creative differences sometimes?
0: Sometimes, but I mean, like that's similar with like anybody. You know, get any kind of family sitting around a board game, and you'll find differences pretty quickly.
1: You've never been to my house when we're watching when we're playing Monopoly. Let me tell you, my mother is vicious. She soon owns the whole board. It's crazy. She should have went into real estate. I tell you. Why do you think it's important to keep investing in kids' programming?
0: Well, they're the future.
1: Mm-hmm.
0: You know, like we've got to be able to give them something to look up to, something to inspire them to instill empathy or love or, you know, connection with one another and be able to help them along with that. Being able to be taking part in creating children's programming for the next generations is incredibly important.
1: Mm-hmm. Eric, thank you so much for your time today.
0: Thank you.
1: Eric Jackson is from Peter Ballantyne Cree Nation in Saskatchewan. He is the creator and writer of Chums, a 3D animated series for kids. That's all our time on Radio Indigenous. This episode was produced by Kim Kasher, Rhiannon Johnson, Elena Hutchins-Lyle, Amanda Geer, and Angelina Peltier. I'm your favorite cousin, Rosanna Deerchild, coming at you from Winnipeg, in Treaty 1 territory. Inanaskimit Nawau. I go say.
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10: Feeling overwhelmed by all that's going on in the world? Need to blow off some steam? Why not consider a Scream Club? 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After the news.
11: This is CBC News. It's 2 o'clock that afternoon. I'm Cassie Williams. Here's what's making news this hour. The cleanup continues on Cape Breton following this weekend's devastating storm, and we're hearing more stories of how people weathered it. Rebecca Smith and her partner were staying at Lakeside Luxury Domes in West Bay when the storm rolled in. They returned home from a day of rainy sightseeing on Friday to find their dome had leaked, so they moved to a cottage. Around 3 a.m., they awoke to chaos.
12: My partner went to put his phone on the bed stand and it was floating. So we got up in a panic and we were in about half a foot of water at that point. The whole cottage was flooded. All of our things were on the floor. Our suitcase was floating.
11: Smith, who lives in Vancouver, says they waded through thigh-deep waters to get to higher ground. They eventually were able to leave the area later on Saturday with the help of local emergency officials. Despite the ordeal, she says they love Cape Breton and plan to return. Well, Canada is striking back against the United States as the trade war escalates. Retaliatory tariffs on almost $28 billion worth of U.S. imports are now in effect. Prime Minister Mark Carney is warning Canadians in a new video of some difficult times ahead, but adding the alternative would be worse.
13: The most fundamental issue is that the cumulative U.S. demands revealed that they wanted us to become even more reliant on them, not less. In too many areas, they wanted dependency, not a true economic partnership.
11: Janice McGregor has more.
14: Canadians waking up this morning to some tightening in their pocketbooks, also perhaps some tightening in their stomachs, about how this is going to go for them. Whether this really is a dollar-for-dollar retaliation depends on the choices that consumers and businesses make from here. As politically powerful as it seemed last time, Florida orange juice, other U.S. food imports do not feature on this year's list as consumers continue to feel pinched at grocery stores. But there's a notable exception to that. U.S. dairy products, putting those front and center on Canada's list, a strong

0: Political message to American producers trying to penetrate Canada's market. Yesterday's order in council did specify that manufacturers, farmers, food processors can apply for refunds on the tariffs that might be hitting their equipment, their parts, ingredients, or packaging that they need to stay in business. But otherwise, tariffs are back on. Janice McGregor, CBC News, Ottawa.
1: Meanwhile, shares in Bombardier fell more than 6% in early trading today. The drop comes after U.S. President Donald Trump threatened to ban the Canadian aerospace giant from U.S. markets as the trade war heats up. The businesses in the U.S. accounts for about half of the company's sales, but Bombardier also employs thousands of workers in the United States. And finally, a bike park in Hubly, Nova Scotia, has received a big upgrade to honor Kai Matthews. He's a young man who died of meningitis B in 2021 and who loved BMX biking as a boy. The CBC's Juliana Grillo was at the grand opening.
2: Kai's father, Nori Matthews, says when his son was 10 years old, he fundraised in his community to make a modest bike park. Now, at that same site, there's a fully upgraded version with new jumps and tracks.
3: Personally, this is a really big part of our healing journey.
2: Matthews says after Kai died at 19 years old, the family rallied to raise awareness about the disease. But this project is different.
3: This today is a celebration of something that Kai lived for, not what he died of.
2: The park was built to be accessible to all ages and levels. There were very experienced riders at the opening, and also little ones on their first bikes. Kids in the community seemed happy to just be outside. Alex Rathburn got to test the new tracks himself, and will be coming back.
4: It's nice, it's like good air. I've gotten some good air. It's good sized. I like it.
2: Matthew says it is heartwarming to see kids riding. It reminds him of his son and all the joy he got out of the sport. Juliana Grillo, CBC News, Hubly.
5: Hi, I'm CBC meteorologist Tina Simkin. Chances for showers throughout the day, with more chances coming our way later on this afternoon and into the evening hours. Temperatures today reaching highs near 18 degrees with the winds out of the northwest, 20 gusting up to 40 kilometers per hour. It'll become mainly cloudy, at least for this evening, with a chance of showers, partly cloudy overnight with a few fog patches developing as temperatures drop down to 10 degrees. Winds will stay more northwesterly to northerly, 20 gusting up to 40 kilometers per hour.

Welcome to The Story From Here. I'm Sarah Penton in Kelowna, sitting in for Gloria Makarenko. That was the very first scream from a new club in Bedford, Nova Scotia, that's helping residents express some of their worries in a unique way. It's called the Bedford Scream Club. If you've got something, or in fact many things, to scream about, you will be interested in hearing the full story in our second half hour today. We have a selection of stories for you over this next hour, all of which originally aired in the past few weeks on local and regional CBC radio shows across the country. First on today's menu, a bricklaying legend.

0: What makes a building special? Is it popping colors or a beautiful garden? Maybe there's intricate woodwork or detailed masonry, or it just reminds you of someone who used to live there. But what about the people who build them? A few weeks ago, an email came to the CBC New Brunswick inbox. It was a story about a bricklayer from Perth Andover who had died. His name was Edward Grant, though everyone knew him as Buster. The CBC's Viola Proust set out to learn more about his life and legacy.
1: Right here, this was the old Sears building. It's a Chinese restaurant and a sporting goods store now.
2: Joe G is taking me on a drive from Perth Andover to Florenceville, Bristol. We're looking for buildings that Buster Grant built. Do you know when he built this one?
1: I couldn't tell you that. But that was when I was a kid. That's where you went to pick up your Christmas toys.
2: Joe was a friend of

0: Ghostbusters for years, but he's known of him since childhood.
1: Everybody knew of Buster because of the work that he did, and, you know, and he built a lot of buildings. And like I said, every time I would go visit my friend, like to stay for the weekend or whatnot, every time my father would take me there to drop me off, he reminded me every time Buster Grant built this building. So I always knew of Buster.

0: In his corner of New Brunswick, he was someone, and everyone knew him. He was always at the local Tim Hortons, he was active in his church community, and he was a builder. Buster Grand was a bricklayer.
1: I'm going to give Mike a call, and he might be able to answer some of these questions as we drive, so he can be along for the interview as well.
0: Buster built everything from churches to houses to fireplaces. And when you visit Perth Andover or Florenceville Bristol, those buildings are hard to miss if you know where to look.
1: Oh, you're meeting Mike. Hey, Mike, I got CBC here with me.
2: Yes.
1: We're at the Pentecostal Church. What year was that built? Do you know?
2: Oh, man, I don't know. They put about 3 or 4 additions on that church.
1: Yeah.
0: Mike is Mike Grant, Buster's son. He's also a bricklayer. He grew up working alongside his dad, and we'll meet him in person. But for now, Joe has him on speakerphone as we drive around town.
1: There's Marty's Electric across it.
2: Yeah. Harlem Mall, he did all that.
1: Yeah.
0: Joe G. has lived here all his life. He knows a lot about Perth Andover and its people. And you heard him say that his dad talked about Buster when he was growing up. That's probably an understatement. His dad mentioned Buster every time they drove past one of his buildings. Joe says he heard those stories so many times, it kind of turned Buster into a legend.
1: If I remember correctly, I always imagined Buster a big burly guy with tattoos and rough skin. And I don't know why. Maybe that's just a stereotype that I had about bricklayers, and that might come from Hollywood or cartoons as a kid, you know. So when I finally met Buster, he was like this smaller feller, and you know, he was always neatly dressed and very clean and very proper looking. It's like, oh, you're Buster Grant?
0: Joe met Buster at Tim Hortons about 20 years ago, and they just kept having coffee together. So when Buster passed away earlier this summer, Joe says he was shocked and decided to put his thoughts down on paper.
1: So I started writing down these memories and writing down these ideas, and then I turned it into a story. And it's, in a way, I guess you could consider it almost like a gift to the family, you know. And I think it helps with the grieving process.
0: Joe ended up posting the story on social media, and it really took off.
3: And it never mattered that I had heard it 100 times before. To Dad, every one of Buster's buildings was worth mentioning again. Looking back, I realize now that he wasn't just pointing out brickwork. He was pointing out craftsmanship. He genuinely admired the man and took pride in knowing that so much of our community had been built by someone from right here.
0: About 200 people came out for Buster's funeral. Joe read his story there. Mike says it meant a lot to see his dad remembered that way.
4: If you went into town in Perth Andover and asked for Edward Grant, nobody would know him. But if you asked for Buster Grant, everybody knew Buster. His nickname was Buster. He was born, he was a twin. He had a twin brother. And when he was born, he was chunky. Dad was kind of chunky and fat when he was born. And his brother was skinny. So the girls, his sisters, nicknamed him Buster and Tiny. And everybody in town, in towns around, everybody knew Buster Grant. And just the way he was, he left an impression. If you talked to Buster, it was always something good that came out of it, right?
0: I visit Mike and his wife, Lori, at their home near Fredericton. Mike is retired now, but spent many years working alongside his dad. Some of Buster's bigger projects include the McCain Data Center in Florenceville, Bristol, and the Kirk McCall United Church in St. Stephen, which he helped rebuild after a fire destroyed the old structure in the 1980s. Mike says it took close to 1 million bricks to complete.
5: What you have is a very, very big modern brick structure with remarkably straight lines and clean lines. And that's one of the things that really impressed me.
0: Mike says his father lived for his work. He'd spent the off-season volunteering to build homes and churches in Mexico and Africa, and sometimes Mike would join him for a week or two.
4: He'd go to different places in the world to build churches, mainly churches. So all this time that he wasn't getting paid, he'd, he would go to

0: he'd go to Africa and go and build places over there, and because it's all on free time, he didn't get paid for none of this stuff. And he'd go to Mexico and he built buildings down there too. It's just on his own time, free. What's that picture there?
1: That's the one where he was working with you in Halifax.
0: That's in Halifax.
1: When he was like in his 80s.
2: I'm in Mike and Laurie's kitchen. They've brought out old photo albums and have laid them out on the table. There's Buster directing workers at a job site laying bricks.
0: And there's Dad there. This guy here is from Nakawik.
2: Buster next to his wife, Marlene, with their children and grandchildren. He's always well-dressed, with a gentle face and a big smile.
0: Dad was going down the road one day in his car, and he seen Mom walking alongside the road, and he says, she looks pretty nice. So he stopped the car and asked if she wanted to go to the dance.
2: But if there's one thing about Buster that keeps coming up again and again, it's his kindness and generosity.
0: She knew my dad. He was a giving guy. You can ask my wife. My father was giving. He always kept gasoline. This is years ago, a 250-gallon tank beside the house. And if somebody was going through town that needed help, ministries or anybody, wouldn't matter, didn't have the money for gas, and he knew about it, he'd say, come down to my house. And he'd go down and sit back your car and he'd fill a tank up with gasoline. But he was a giving dad.
2: Buster and Marlene spent their last years in a granny suite in their son's basement. Their clothes are still hanging in the closet. There are framed childhood photos of the couple. They would have been married 68 years this fall. Marlene died in the spring, and Buster followed shortly after. He was 88 years old.
0: He was great. He was a great father, you know. But he always wanted to work. I lived in Florida for 26 years. While I was in Florida, he'd come down and work for me in the wintertime. Once in a while, he'd come down and work. And he think you want to come down to relax, you know, in Florida. But the very next morning, he'd be calling, Mike, you got any room for me today to work anywhere else? I said, Dad, I can't believe you want to go to work. You worked all summer up in New Brunswick. Now you want to come down here and work all winter. So that's what he'd do almost when he wasn't around going somewhere, flying here or going there working. He'd come work for me for the winter. Yeah. He was just a great dad, great, great man, you know. I'm going to miss him bad.
2: In a small town, everyone knows everyone. But memories of those who came before, they can be forgotten. So the stories we write or the homes we help build are sometimes the only reminders left of someone's life and what they meant to a community. For CBC Radio in Perth, Andover, New Brunswick, I'm Viola Pruss.
3: 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That is the story of Edward Buster Grant from Perth, Andover, New Brunswick, a life well lived.

0: This summer, they had a whale of a time in the waters off Trinity, Newfoundland. At the end of June, skipper Bob Bartlett told CBC there were so many whale sightings, it was like whale soup. Earlier this summer, Martin Jones spoke with him about his incredible season.
1: Explain the situation here to us. I mean, when you're out in your boat, what are you seeing right now?
2: Well, the capelin are in, the whales are following, and it's great ingredients for whale soup.
1: I mean, how plentiful are the whales? You know, how good is the whale soup right now?
2: Well, yesterday morning, I guess the capelin are on the way in, and we saw on one tour yesterday, we saw 50 whales. Now, those whales are all dissipating down to different areas, but I mean, even yesterday, between our tours, we saw at least 15 to 20 whales in our travels.
1: I mean, I know, according to your Facebook page, June brings the whales, the puffins, and the dolphins, but is this an exceptionally good June so far?
2: Not only just a good June, it's been a spectacular spring. I mean, we started the 18th of April. We celebrated the Hello Humpback website the government sponsored. And we had a photographer

0: from the Globe and Mail. And from April the 18th, we saw a humpback that day with him. So all through April through to, I'd say, the middle of June, we had like a 90% success rate for our trips, which is unheard of. We usually get in the 20 to 25% range for that time of year because whales are not supposed to be here. So we've had a spectacular spring and a spectacular summer to follow.
1: I mean, what's happening right now to make it such a good time right now? I mean, what conditions are favorable to see as many whales as possible?
0: I'm really kind of at a loss. I know that there's a lot more bait in the bay, and if that's drawing whales or for sure it's drawing whales, it's keeping them here for sure as they're passing through. But what the right conditions are for the bait that's in the bay, well, I've got no idea. If it's krill or if it's, you know, what we call mudge herring or baby herring, or and we've had some spectacular events like trap feeding. Trap feeding is a phenomenon that it was only is exhibited by humpbacks in the last probably 10, 12 years or more so on the west coast of Canada, not Newfoundland.
1: Huh. Whatever it is, keep it coming, right?
0: Absolutely. And I hope that this is a sign for the future, you know, that the ocean is replenishing itself and that we're going to see more whales more often through the years coming.
1: Skipper Bob, in that clip, we heard your reaction to seeing one of those whales. We also heard some of your customers, too. What else are you hearing from people who are taking your tours right now, who are getting lucky enough to take in this show?
0: Well, I mean, everybody's thrilled, and they go with a positive experience, and it's, you know, I say whale watching is life-affirming, and it's life-changing, and we're actually using the Hello Humpback app from the government to find out about our whales and learn more about them. And when you learn more about an animal, I mean, it gets you more buy-in for conservation and preservation, and also through educating our customers, we do that as well. So we have an introduction to our tours, introduction to whales. We're part of the WCA, the World Cetacean Alliance. So, conservation efforts are enhanced when people have the buy-in about the animals.
1: You mentioned there that hellohumpback.ca website too. I mean, that is such a cool way of being able to really track and sometimes, you know, revisit whales that you've seen previously, right?
0: Well, this is the great thing. We're actually seeing whales now repeatedly that we've seen year over year. So we get to see the spots where they've been. So I've actually swam with whales in the south, down the south, North Atlantic and Dominican Republic, and I've swam with them in the bay here. And you get that the number of whales and that experience with, you can actually name the whales or see the names of the whales, places where they've been. They keep returning. You know, it's a different level. It's a different level. It adds something. Whale watching as an experience is a great experience. But when you get the names of the whales, where they've been, you really get that extra buy-in, you know.
1: Yeah. And, I mean, you're getting up close and personal with these whales, right? I mean, you weren't off in the distance seeing, you know, a whale tail kind of thing off on the horizon. You're up close and personal.
0: Well, I mean, up close and personal, but it's not me that's doing it. It's the whales. They're coming to us, not the other way around.
1: Right.
0: That's not how we do things. We are responsible whale and dolphin watchers. And, you know, if you saw the video, I mean, it's not we're moving around or giving chase to the whales. The whales are around us, and pretty well we're captive. I can't move while they're around us.
2: 50 whales in one outing. That was Skipper Bob Bartlett, owner of Trinity Eco Tours. He was speaking with Martin Jones at CBC Newfoundland and Labrador.

0: In late August, Edmonton's Agnes Murphy had a very big weekend. She turned 107 years old. And of course, her family and friends gathered to celebrate. Just before the party began, CBC's Liam Harrop went to talk with Agnes to find out her secret to longevity.
1: How old are you?
2: I don't remember. 106?
3: Yes. Today, 106.
4: And then tomorrow...
2: Oh.
4: 107.
2: 107. What?
1: How do you feel about turning 107?
2: Just another turn. It's just another turn in the road. I didn't think I'd get there, but it's just another turn in the road. I'm the oldest one in the family, and I lost my mother when I was it was 106 years now. My mother's been dead a long, long time. So I was 6 years old when my mother died. And my dad never got married again, and it was quite a life. It was quite a life. My dad turned out to be a deacon in the church, and that was our life. We went to church every Sunday. We didn't miss it, unless we told big fibs. We went to church every Sunday. You know, I was born about, I could ride there in about 15, 20 minutes where I was born from here. Mm-hmm. You live and learn.

0: I'm Susan, her daughter, Prince Charles and Camilla. My wife and I are so pleased to be able to wish you a very happy birthday. May your celebration be filled with joy, fond memories, and the love of family and friends. We send you our warmest good wishes. It was the royal birthday wish to centenarians that they issue out. So my mother was awarded this. So.
1: And this isn't the only famous letter she has, I believe. You're very popular.
2: Yeah,
3: that
2: right.
3: Was great when we got one from Justin, though, eh?
2: Yes.
3: Mr. Prime Minister.
2: Yeah. Yes, we did.
3: Yes, we did.
2: Yeah, and I pulled aside and forgot it.
3: Cause yeah, are we keeping it or are we sending it?
2: Yeah.
3: Actually, can I just add one thing? Yeah. So when I met Granny Agus, I was probably 22. I was actually given up for adoption, and then I found my biological family, which you're seeing now. And Granny took me in under my wing, or she took her in under her wing, and made me feel like family, like this is family. And that's the kind of special bond that I have with her, because she, you know, she welcomed me into the family, made it feel okay. And it's been wonderful ever since. So my name is Regan. My last name is Dolan.
1: And because you're the grandson.
3: Yes.
1: But how old are you?
3: Whoa.
1: I don't usually ask this of people, but I think this is interesting to know.
3: I don't even know that. All right. So I am in my 50-something, close to 56. Yeah, so this year, got some special stuff for you this year. Well, the special stuff that I got for Granny is she's going to get a nice ride in a limo. We got 125 roses. We have Canadian Tire donating some party balloons. We have the Legions, one of the Legions that are presenting her with a pin. We did reach out to some other people. We're looking to get her a hospital bed. There is a GoFundMe to help with that. I wanted the whole world to be here for her. I think at 107, she should get $1 billion, a new car, and, you know, some trips and a driver. You know, just she's lived life. She's, and it all has.

0: hasn't been good. She's told me stories that I was like, I could probably never share, and they're not all good for a black woman 100 years ago. So there's been ups and downs. So I give her that respect every time because she's lived through that.
1: When she's gone, my friend's gone. That's what I say, as long as you're having birthdays, I'm coming.
2: Hello, my name is Liam Dolan.
3: And how old are you?
2: I'm 8.
3: And what is your relation to Agnes?
2: Really?
4: Great-grandma.
2: Happy birthday, Grandma.
5: Hi, I'm Ethan. I'm 10 years old, and I love her, and I hope she makes it to 200.
3: You're probably tired of this question, but I know this is one that everyone always wants to know. What's the secret to living to 107?
6: I'll tell you later.
7: I'll tell you 108.
6: We always say just sit down and keep quiet. When I get ready to go to bed at night, that's what I said. Well, Lord, it's the end of the day. Thank you. Good night. Amen. Yeah, right. Then that's it. What am I going to say? Yeah. I get that. That's about all I can say, honey. That's about all I can say.
8: That was Edmonton's Agnes Murphy with five generations of family and friends. She turned 107 years old in late August. In that piece, we heard a couple of tunes, After You're Gone by Marian Harris and A Rose, A Kiss, and You by John Steele. Both were popular tunes in 1919, the year Agnes was born. Happy birthday, Agnes. I'm Sarah Penton in Kelowna, sitting in for Gloria Makarenko, and you are listening to The Story From Here.
9: It's 2:30 right now, mostly clouds and 16 in Halifax, mostly cloudy and 15 in Sydney, sunny and 18 in Fredericton, and light drizzle and 14 in Charlottetown. I'm Cassie Williams. Here's what's making news. Nova Scotia's Minister of Emergency Management says the province will look at a disaster mitigation fund for Cape Breton after assessing the damage from the weekend storm. Kim Maslin says the damage is extensive, and she's in touch with her federal counterpart about the response. Meanwhile, the warden of Richmond County is still asking people to limit travel to allow crews to do their work. This evening, regional school boards on Cape Breton and surrounding regions will meet with emergency management officials to decide whether schools will reopen tomorrow. And on PEI, a fire at the Summerside Solar Facility continues to burn. Crews were able to get it under control yesterday, but a shelter-in-place order and voluntary evacuation request are still in place for nearby residents. Officials say the main concern is highly toxic smoke coming off the fire. Regional news at 3. Here's the weather forecast from Tina Simpkin. Mostly clear to partly cloudy with fog patches tonight. A chance of evening showers for PEI in Nova Scotia. Lows at 0 in northern New Brunswick to 12 degrees elsewhere. Winds becoming light overnight. Northwestern New Brunswick remains under a yellow advisory for frost overnight. For tomorrow, a mix of sun and cloud. Increasing clouds throughout the afternoon with a possibility of afternoon showers for Cape Breton and New Brunswick. Highs of 12 to 20 degrees.
8: Welcome back to The Story Here. I'm Sarah Penton in Kelowna, sitting in for Gloria Makarenko. I hope you're enjoying today's program. Coming up, Church in the Forest. But first, for most people, it's just a pipe dream. But Saskatoon's Jennifer Heber and her husband James have made it a reality. They repurposed their truck into a camper so they could travel. To start, they moved to Central America for several years. Now they're on a multi-year journey around the world. CBC Saskatchewan's Peter Mills caught up with them to hear more about their ambitious adventure. He reached Jennifer Heber near Jasper, Alberta.
10: Hi, how are you?
11: I'm doing well. Very interested on your guys' journey. What prompted you to set off on this global trek?
10: So we had lived in Central America, Costa Rica, for quite a few years. And, you know, our two big dogs passed away. And we just felt like after that, that we weren't tied down and we were ready to get out and see the entire world.
11: It's still a massive goal. Like, is this something you've been thinking about, like growing up, that you wanted to do?
10: No. So this would be something James grew up wanting to do. I always envisioned myself traveling the world, but not

0: in this fashion.
1: Okay. So what did you do to get ready for such a big trip?
0: Yes, I mean, it took us quite a few months to prepare for ordering everything we needed to build out our truck. So we have a 2026 Tacoma that is completely modified, and we have a mod cap on the back that was fully custom done to become our home while we travel the world.
1: Yeah, what about just preparing financially? What about that side of things?
0: Yeah, so we had a home in Costa Rica that we sold, and so obviously that helped. And as well, we work on the road. So we have a marketing company that we run, and we're still doing that as we're driving around the world.
1: Awesome. What about mentally? To get ready mentally to you know, conquer the world, what did you have to think about?
0: You know, I think we've been so busy doing all the planning. So planning the building of the truck. Our first goal and starting point was the Arctic Ocean, which we made it to just about a week and a half ago. And I think you're so focused on that, that you almost forget what you're biting off. I mean, and we've started to figure that out in the last couple of weeks. Just the reality of what we're taking on is huge.
1: Yeah. What was the reaction of your family and friends when you told them what you're doing?
0: Yeah, I think they don't understand. I mean, and I think they also think we're a little crazy, which we probably are.
1: I don't think you're crazy. I think it's ambitious and unbelievable. I mean, I think so many people dream of this. I wonder, what did you guys talk about when you first hit the road and realized, hey, we're doing this?
0: Yeah, so the first leg was the Arctic Ocean. And so we took on the Dempster Highway, which me personally, not as much James, but I felt like it was a pretty ambitious first goal, just with the weather and the road. And we didn't know our vehicle. It was brand new to us. And it went really well. Now, that being said, as we've continued on, it's that reality that is really starting to sink in. So, you know, we've been living out of a truck now for over 30 days straight. We are learning, you know, just how small our space really is. And this is our life. Like, we're not on vacation. We're not going home. We don't have a home. This is home, you know? So that's all starting to sink in.
1: Wow. You guys must have a pretty good relationship.
0: I think we've argued more in the last month than we have all the years we've been together.
1: Tight quarters.
0: But we're figuring it out.
1: Yeah. What is the biggest challenge you faced on the road?
0: I think, honestly, you nailed it. It's the relationship. I mean, we are used to working together and working out of our home for the last, you know, 6 years. So that's not new to us. But being in a tight space and you know, not being able to get away from each other, per se, it's taking some time to adjust to.
1: Yeah. Did you have a moment and think, what are we doing?
0: Oh, I've had a few of those.
1: What keeps you moving forward then?
0: We both are adventurous and we both want to see the world. And, you know, James just turned 50. I'm in my mid 40s. And what better time than now when we're able and healthy and can do it? Like, it's just, why not? Right. So we have this goal to see the world.
1: Yeah. So Jennifer, how much did you plan this out in terms of your actual journey? Obviously you decided on the first leg, like where is this journey going to take you? How much have you planned out this global trip?
0: So we don't have exact plans. We have loose plans and those are always going to change as we, you know, adventure out, but we're heading down to Argentina. So that's our second goal line, I guess. And that's going to take us, we think, around that 18-month to 2-year mark. From Argentina, we'll go up to Brazil and ship our vehicle over to Iceland, and then from Iceland to Europe, and we'll do the other side of the world, which we're guessing could be that 3-year mark. So tentatively, we're on a 5-year plan, but we know that's not going to stick that way. It might be longer. James said we might be in this truck for 10 years. We don't know.
1: Yeah, exactly. I like it. What are you most looking forward to doing or seeing?
0: You know, I've always wanted to go to Peru. So when I moved to Costa Rica, it was supposed to be kind of a 1-year plan and then head into South America

0: to travel before coming back to Saskatoon. But life had other plans for me, and I met James. So that completely derailed. And now for me, South America has just always been a dream of mine to travel. So that's what I'm most looking forward to at the moment.
1: Yeah, and of course, obviously so unknown. I'm wondering, are you anticipating that you might fall in love with a part of the world and that's where you're going to want to end up after this is done?
0: Absolutely. That's what we talk about. We think someday when this is over that we are going to just find so many places that we love and, you know, spend the beautiful summer months in Saskatoon with my family. And then beyond that, we can still travel and go back to these places. Maybe by that time, it won't be in a mod cab on a pickup truck. But definitely, definitely, that's the plan.
1: Well, and how are you documenting all this?
0: So we have a YouTube channel, Lost and Found Film Co., and we are documenting the entire journey around the world.
1: Yeah, obviously, I mean, this is kind of in your line of work, right? Does that help? Yeah. Does that help pay for it? Obviously, people can make careers out of this kind of thing.
0: Well, maybe someday. Right now, we might be making enough for a cup of coffee every day. But eventually, it might. We still work pretty regularly, not full time, but when we need to work, we work. And that for now is what's funding the trip, but you never know what the future holds.
1: So where are you going next?
0: Next, we are actually heading back into Saskatoon. You know, that thing, if you always have way more stuff than you need, well, that's us. So we're going to drop off a bunch of stuff in Saskatoon, see my son and my family. And then we're going to head back to Calgary, where our truck was actually built. And the shop is going to add a few more modifications for us that we realized we needed before we keep going south.
1: Outstanding. Well, you guys are an inspiration. We can't wait to follow you on this journey. Thank you so much. And let's touch base again.
0: Awesome. Thank you for having me.
2: Jennifer Heber and her husband James are on a multi-year journey around the world in their truck. Thanks to Peter Mills of CBC Saskatchewan. Jennifer talked about their YouTube channel. Here is a recent post.
3: Before we reached Eagle Plains, the truck threw an engine warning. Not something you want to see out here. But when you're traveling somewhere this remote, you have to be prepared for anything. We checked the code, made sure everything looked good, cleared it, and carried on. Just another reminder to be ready for whatever the road throws at you.

0: Most church services aren't interrupted by owls, squirrels, or snakes, but those are very possible scenarios for parishioners of Forest Church Ottawa. Every other Tuesday evening over this past summer, the Anglican Diocese has been hosting services along the West End trails of the Greenbelt. The CBC's Giacomo Panico joined the congregation on an August evening.
1: Do you have bug spray?
2: No.
1: Okay.
2: Is it pretty bad?
3: Last time we were here, it was so buggy.
2: Yeah.
3: Hard to commune with nature when you're like,
1: Hi, my name is Archdeacon Monique Stone. I am the priest of Forest Church, Ottawa, and I'm also the priest at Christ Church, Bell's Corners, Anglican Church. Tonight is our third last Forest Church here at Limekiln Trail, and we've been meeting twice a month since May. We meet in the parking lot at 6 o'clock, and then we say an opening prayer and a reflection and intention in the parking lot. And then we walk for about 10 minutes or so in conversation or in silence. And then we end up at a location that makes sense for the path that we're on. And we share Holy Communion and prayer and share with each other reflections on creation.
2: And what's in the backpack?
1: The backpack includes bug spray, and then in our Anglican tradition, we share the Eucharist, so that is the bread and wine, bulletins, some hand sanitizer, and we actually create an altar wherever we stop. And so I just have like a little tablecloth, and we just make it work.
4: Hi, how are you? Nice to see you.
5: Nice to be with you.
4: Oh, good to have you. I'm so excited.
5: Hello.
2: Hi, what's your name?
6: I'm Roxanne Delmage.
7: And I'm Janet Thompson.
6: So we finished a book study about Sacred Earth, Sacred Soul by John Newell. And we thought it would be interesting to come to a forest church service.
7: So it's about love of the land and how so many people were touched by the land. For a long time, things were, even today, very intellectual, right? More ideas. But the Celts really believe in just opening themselves and letting the beauty of the world come in. It's quite lovely. So here we are, about to open ourselves.
1: All right, everybody, we're about 2 minutes after six. For those of you who are new, welcome. Great to have you with us. And for those who have done this before, great to have you back. For all of you, we will walk to our Eucharist destination, wherever that is going to end up being. Good? Let's walk.
2: Oh, watch out for the snake.
8: It's still alive.
2: I believe it's alive.
5: Yeah, it's just keeping an eye on
2: it. It looks alive and happy. It just
5: pretending
2: wants to...
5: Pretending that it's just a piece of wood. So
8: yeah, that's true. Yeah.
2: And it just wants to join us on the walk.
5: Oh, yeah, that's right.
2: There he goes.
9: Is that an omen, a snake at church? I don't know. Is there something there?
7: What do you think? It's one of God's other creatures.
2: Totally fine. That's... We are very welcoming to snakes and everything.
9: How did this come to be? Where was the genesis for this?
1: I have been hearing about Forest Church for many years now. And when I became the priest here in Bell's Corners, a place that is absolutely surrounded by Greenbelt pathways, I put a call out to members of the congregation and said, would you be interested in doing a forest church? And at that first meeting, about 25 people showed up. They were all into it, so we started. People come from other churches, people come from other denominations or no denomination at all. Last year we had a young person who had never been to a church service before. So I felt that was a great success for someone to consider Forest Church as the first place that they would start to think about what it means to be following a faith-based life. So I think this might be a good place. Why don't we just make an altar right here? Oh, we've made an altar right here before. That's right, the holy stump that we've used before. And you could open up that bread there. We could leave the chalice there, put the bread right there. We break this bread to share in the body of Christ. We being many are one body, for we all share in the one bread. These are the gifts of God for all the creatures of God. Thanks be to God. So for the distribution?
10: It just fits for me. Creation and environmental sustainability has been part of my journey before ordination and during ordination. I actually think we have entered into a time in our community and a time of the church where people are seeking to embrace things that are outside of the traditional walls of a church. And I think I am usually surrounded by people who actually honor and consider what role we have to play individually and as community, whether faith-based or not faith-based at all, in recognizing that we're in the midst of a climate crisis and that we just need to spend more time in nature. We literally spent 20 minutes with a barred owl in front of us. Like, we could reach out and touch it. It was absolutely amazing. And that was the first service. And so then I was like, okay, well, come back next week for a red squirrel, because what do you do after that? So, and then one time when I had to stop a service because behind me a beautiful snake was like crawling around, I realized that everybody was not at all paying attention to me. And I just said, okay, we got to stop. What are you all looking at? And we stopped the service to just marvel at what was there for us to see and to honor and to give thanks for.
9: And that adds to the service? It doesn't take away from the sacredness of it?
10: I think that is the sacredness of it. I think when we surrender to the beauty of how this is not just our space, this is the space of everything else that God has created. As I say to everybody, for us, church is in this backpack. The tools we need for our particular liturgical tradition.

0: but this is our church. But we are guests of the space. And so we stop and marvel because I think that's what we're called to do.
1: Go forth into the world rejoicing in the power of the Spirit.
2: Thanks be
1: to God.
2: Hallelujah.
1: Hallelujah. Would anybody like some extra Jesus bread, please?
3: Monique Stone is an Anglican priest at both Christ Church in Bell's Corners and at Forest Church, Ottawa. CBC's Giacomo Panico braved the mosquitoes to bring us that story.

0: On Sunday nights, strangers gather on the Bedford waterfront in Halifax with a common goal. They gather at 7 to let out one long scream. Kristen Parker started the Bedford Scream Club as a way to bring people together to scream about their worries and problems. CBC's Aaron McGinnis showed up just before the club's first meeting.
1: How did Scream Club even come to be?
2: So a friend of mine that was looking to coordinate and make some friends in Chicago actually was telling me about some of these challenges that she's had in making friends and making connections. And she found a local Scream Club in her area. And I thought that this area would be a great opportunity to kind of pilot something like this. So,
1: and the whole point of this is to blow off steam, right?
2: Yeah, to blow off steam and to make friends and to just do something silly that's low stakes and an opportunity to connect with others that you might not have had an opportunity to.
1: Why are you screaming today?
2: Oh, goodness. What's the issue today? I have to go to work in the morning. That sucks. Probably that.
1: We're standing next to the Bedford Basin. Is the goal to scream into the basin, or what will this look like?
2: Yes, so the goal is to scream into the basin. We are metaphorically pushing our worries into the water and having it sweep out to sea.
1: And so what's the plan? Is everyone screaming in unison or?
2: Yeah, so I actually have a process. So at about 6:58, we'll come together and I'll make a little hey, here's what we're doing out here today. Give folks an opportunity to take a minute to think about what they might be screaming about. So that way it can be a little bit intentional. So we're not just making noise for no reason.
1: And then it's one long scream.
2: One scream, that's it. That was how I sold it to the police department.
1: I was going to say, I did see a police officer on a bike down there. So
3: yeah,
1: what's...
3: Okay,
1: do you think he's looking for you? What's that communication been like?
2: Yeah, so I reached out to them, and the only thing they said was basically have fun. Their bylaw didn't have any issue, but they also indicated that we should probably be good neighbors, and if there's any sort of issue with us being here, then to let us know. So so far, so good.
1: Part of this is about making friends as well. And why were you looking to make friends or connect with people?
2: Yeah, I've been in Bedford for 4 years. And to be honest, making friends as an adult is a challenge. And making friends as a 40-year-old adult is a massive challenge. Here we are.
1: And I already met Carol. Is that someone you met through Scream Club already?
2: Yes. Uh-huh, yeah. So I was actually telling my mom about Scream Club and the fact that Carol and I were going to go get drinks after. So Scream Club has already been a success in that regard.
1: And how did you meet Carol?
2: Just on Facebook. She reached out to me and offered to help with any of the logistics and stuff. And here we are. We had coffee yesterday. It's been beautiful. It's already a success.
1: This is supposed to be a sort of a safe space to scream, right? How are you sort of creating an atmosphere where people will feel comfortable coming to the waterfront and belting one out?
2: Well, yeah, the goal is in numbers, right? Company in numbers, because I don't scream in public. You don't scream in public, right? But giving folks the opportunity to do something like that in a kind

0: a controlled setting where nobody's going to be alarmed. You know, the police have been made aware and all of that. So I'm excited.
1: Can I get you to introduce yourself?
2: Yes, my name is Carol Darling. I live here in Bedford.
1: How'd you get involved with Scream Club?
2: I saw the posts and I thought, like, this is great. We should do this. Like, awesome. Because it's just so freeing, and it's going to be so funny that we're all going to end up in just gales of laughter, and that produces endorphins and happy feelings, and I think it'll be wonderful.
1: And why are you screaming today?
2: The Great Orange Menace. World hunger. For no reason, the world is rich enough to feed and care for everybody on it. And just because it's fun to do it.
1: A lot of stuff going on in the world right now.
2: Yeah, and everybody's got their own reason, and maybe no reason at all. Just come out, meet people, have fun, and express themselves in a nonviolent, you know, free, no-cost manner. Meet some people, you know, just have some fun. There's not enough fun in the world.
1: Can I get your name first?
3: Jenna Goldberg.
1: Why are you screaming today?
3: I think it's a mix of just letting go of stress and anxieties and worries, and also it's just a cool social kind of opportunity to come meet people.
1: And part of this is about stress relief as well. Is there anything scream worthy happening in your life that you really need to get out when you're looking out into the harbor and letting loose?
3: Yeah, I mean, financial worries are the biggest for sure. Price of groceries, the price of gas, just everything, you know. You just want to scream every day, so why not do it into the ocean with a bunch of people? Yeah.
1: Do you scream regularly anyway, or is this sort of the big one?
3: This will be a big one, for sure.
4: She doesn't ever scream.
3: I don't ever scream.
4: No.
1: You don't seem like you would.
3: No, not really. Yeah.
1: What's your name?
5: Liam Krause.
1: What brings you to Scream Club?
5: I just want to scream. I haven't screamed my lungs out since I was in my teens, and with the amount of stress I have in my life right now, I feel like I need it.
1: Tell me about that.
5: I work a stressful job, and then my wife also has she's been trying to get a diagnosis for like 2 years for a chronic condition, and her job's threatened because of it, and I'm just so frustrated.
1: Have you thought about how you're going to scream?
5: So I'm just going to be having a long guttural from the chest. I know how to rip my throat out.
1: Okay, great. I'm excited to hear that.
5: Thank you.
1: Thank you.
6: This is incredible what this has turned into, and this is not just a bunch of strangers yelling into the void. It is, but it's the good kind. So here's how we're going to kick things off. I want to take a minute and let's think about what we're going to scream about tonight. Maybe it's work, maybe it's traffic, maybe it's something you've been holding on to all week. Whatever it is, use this time to find it, and then I'm going to count us down. Okay, on the count of three. One, two, three. How many people do you think we had, Jordan?
7: Probably around 20, between 20 and 25. Yeah.
6: I think it was a little more than that.
7: There were a lot of stragglers that didn't want to come too close,
6: yeah.
7: But they joined in. Yeah.
6: Yeah.
1: You seem like you have a lot of adrenaline now. How do you feel?
0: I do, yeah. Honestly, it's going to take a little bit to kind of die down. But yeah, I'm just so honored that folks actually came out. You know, those intrusive thoughts, you know, when you're thinking like, oh, why am I doing this? Nobody's going to come. And the fact that they did, I'm just humbled.
1: And how do you feel after screaming?
0: Amazing. Amazing. Ready to tackle the week.
1: You're getting a little emotional.
0: Yeah. Yeah. It's just something I dreamed up like 3 weeks ago, and now it's here and people are enjoying it. So, yeah.
1: Thank you again.
0: Thank you, Aaron. I appreciate it.
8: That's the CBC's Erin McInnes in Halifax. She was at the first meeting of the Bedford Scream Club on a Sunday night earlier this summer. The club has had weekly screams since.

And that's our show for this week. We visited Calgary, Ottawa, Halifax, the waters off Trinity Bay, Newfoundland, Perth, Andover, New Brunswick, and Saskatoon. 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Today's show and all our previous episodes are posted there. The Story From Here is produced by Ann Penman. I'm Sarah Penton in Kelowna, sitting in for Gloria Makarenko.

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2: Alex Guy here, sitting in for Jeff Douglas. Today on the show, we'll talk to one of the minds behind an upcoming documentary about the Whalers. It stands out from other docs by humanizing the members and focusing on the second generation of the band.
3: This is CBC News. It's 3 o'clock. Good afternoon. I'm Cassie Williams. Here's what's making news this hour. Canadian counter tariffs of 15% to 50% are now in effect on a wide range of items coming from the United States. It includes sweetened dairy products, cheeses, and many items made of plastic, paper, glass, iron, and steel, to name a few. Robert Hewish is a global sanctions researcher at Dalhousie University. He says if the extra taxes remain in place for longer than a few months, the Canadian economy can expect to take a hit.
4: There is risk that if there are goods that are included in that, that small businesses or consumers are going to rely on, and it starts increasing the cost of living as a result of it, or it puts local businesses in a position where they have to start laying people off because sales are down, or their input costs are now higher to get those goods across the border, then that's going to be detrimental.
3: But Hewish says the reaction of the U.S. president may be a bigger threat. He expects some fireworks this week. On Prince Edward Island, emergency officials in Summerside say they still need people who live near its solar farm to stay inside. A battery caught fire early yesterday. The city cannot say how long it will take for the fire to burn itself out. The CBC's Jackie Sharkey explains.
5: This battery is large, the size of a garage, and its job is to store some of the power generated at the City of Summerside solar farm. It's been up and running for about 2.5 years. Deputy Mayor Corey Snow says the fire did flare up a bit last night.
6: We seemed to have it under control throughout the day yesterday, and then late in the evenings, things switched a little bit and became a little more uncomfortable for us at the site.
5: It's contained now, but still burning. That could continue for days. Poor air quality from the smoke and burning battery has been a concern. The city is asking people to avoid driving through that area, and for those who live nearby, to stay indoors and keep their windows closed. Chief Administrative Officer J.P. DeRosier.
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5: The public schools branch canceled class in the Three Oaks family of schools. The French school board closed École-sur-Mer. They say it was due to potential conditions of the fire. Jackie Sharkey, CBC News, Charlottetown.
3: Canada is among a dozen nations intending to ban trade with Israeli settlements in the occupied West Bank. In a joint statement, the foreign ministers say settlement expansion by the Israeli government undermines the possibility of a two-state solution. Britain's foreign minister, Ed Miliband, says the ban is in pursuit of a just and lasting peace.
8: The British government agrees that there is ethnic cleansing of Palestinians in areas of the West.

0: Bank, perpetrated by settler terrorists. And all too often, the Israeli government has turned a blind eye to this, and worse, members of it have made statements and taken actions to support the forced displacement of Palestinians.
1: Israeli President Isaac Herzog says the multi-nation ban amounts to interference in Israel's current national election. And police in France are looking for the thieves behind a museum heist in the French Riviera. They stole four paintings by the French Impressionist Pierre-Auguste Renoir. The robbery is once again raising questions about the security of museums and galleries. Jennifer Yoon has that story.
2: Between the olive grove and the garden leading to a picturesque stone villa, police tape surrounds the Renoir Museum. Thieves broke into it early this morning and stole two paintings.
3: Les auteurs ont découpé un grillage.
2: The suspects cut through a wire fence, then entered by smashing a window, says local police union representative Jean-Luc Bragateau. They grabbed four paintings and made a run for it, abandoning two paintings as they fled. This is the latest in a wave of museum robberies, including last year's heist at the Louvre in Paris. Art theft expert Anthony Amore says museums are trying to balance ease of enjoyment with security.
4: If we ask you to come look at these things worth tens of millions of dollars and get close to them, but also we don't want you to take them.
2: And the thieves may have a hard time selling these. Amore says the black market for high-profile paintings doesn't really exist. Jennifer Yoon, CBC News, Toronto.
1: And that's the news to this hour.
5: Thank you, Cassie. Hello again, Nova Scotia. I'm Alex Guy, sitting in for Jeff Douglas, and you are now on Main Street. Coming up, one family's tragedy and the surprise medical bill that followed. It's a cautionary tale for anyone who travels into the United States. After the 4:30 news, Barbara Jackson Redick and family and members of her family describe how an $87,000 medical bill arrived on the heels of the death of one of her daughters and a heart attack. Barbara is 78 years old and lives in New Glasgow and is now trying to figure out how this bill will get paid as she awaits another procedure needed as a result of her heart attack. Also on the program, 1 hour from now, Shaji Curl, president of Angus Reid, on the latest research into Canadians' attitude toward the trade war. After the 5 o'clock news, a conversation about Prime Minister Mark Carney's latest video message to Canadians, and a new documentary about the Whalers is being created by Halifax-based Core Productions. CEO Fateh Ahmed will tell us all about it. But first, let's take a look at the weather with the CBC's afternoon meteorologist, Ryan Snodden. Ryan, welcome back.
6: Thank you. How are you?
5: Good. What's the weather like out there?
6: It's a variable day. If you're in eastern parts of Nova Scotia, the clouds are still pretty dominant. We're looking at a few showers right now as we look at the radar from Colchester County, Pictou County, Western Pictou County, and then now pushing into East Hants and down into the Western Guysborough County and Eastern Halifax County. So the kind of that central east part of the province, just some thin showers, a narrow band of showers pushing in there, basically from Tatamagush and Brule Point right down towards places like Moose Land and likely Mushaboom. Going to be seeing some of those showers starting to roll their way through over the next little bit, Eastern Halifax County over the next couple of hours. We've got some sunshine really breaking in though, Tri-County area. The valley is pretty nice right now, and it's trying here in Metro. The sun is trying. What we'll see tonight is, more variability. Partly cloudy skies overall. Chance for showers lingering for eastern areas. Winds are going to be from the north. 20 gusting to 40, which is kind of rare. Usually the winds become light overnight. That will not be the case tonight. The winds will stay from the north near 20 kilometers per hour. Highs will range between around 7 and 11 degrees. Looking ahead to tomorrow, lots of sunshine. Mainly sunny skies in the morning. We're going to see some increasing clouds into the afternoon on the leading edge of our next system. Winds are actually going to become light on Wednesday morning. They'll be northerly when we first wake up, then becoming light into the afternoon. We'll see highs of 17 to 20 degrees for Wednesday afternoon. So pretty much in the wheelhouse for where we should be this time of year. Thursday, we've got our next system that's going to be tracking in. Looks like rain beginning, in fact,

overnight Wednesday, continuing as we work our way throughout the day on Thursday, definitely in the morning into the early afternoon, perhaps some late day clearing, but we'll time that out in more detail tomorrow. Looks like highs on Thursday will be about 19 to 22. And in terms of rainfall amounts, which are, of course, top of mind, especially for our friends in Cape Breton, it looks like we're ranging probably between around 10 to 20 millimeters of rain with this system.

0: guys, again, Friday, Saturday, and Sunday, all looking quiet. A pretty good weekend, touching wood here. It looks to be shaping up right now across Nova Scotia. We do deserve it.
1: Ryan, thank you for that.
0: Thank you.
1: Ryan Snodden is the CBC's afternoon meteorologist. He'll be back just after the 4:30 news with another weather update. You can also see his full weather forecast on CBC Nova Scotia News at 6 o'clock on CBC Television or CBC Gem. And if you see anything on the roads you think we should know about, you can let Rob Dublay know by phoning or texting the traffic line. That's 902-222-3802. It is now 3:09, and it's time for Canada's Ocean Playlist. Today, we're talking Huff. For the uninitiated, the Halifax Urban Folk Festival is a week-long celebration of music, storytelling, and creative collaboration that happens across the city. This year marks its 17th trip around the sun, and it runs from September 27th through October 3rd. Today on the playlist, we're going to hear from a few of the acts that put together this year's impressive lineup. Up first, Rhea May. Rhea plays three shows at the Carlton this year. We'll give you the details on those shows right after we hear this track she put together with Classified earlier this year. Here is In the Stars.

0: out of Charlottetown, PEI, Coyote, with one of their latest, Hope You Feel It. That one comes from the band's latest EP of the same name. Coyote play the Seahorse as part of Halifax Urban Folk Festival on October 2nd. Before that, Rhea May, she plays three shows at the Carlton this year. One with Halifax All-Star Band on October 1st, a show with Chris Murphy and the band on October 2nd, and one more with Billy Raful on October 3rd. Mean Street is heard at 90.5 FM in Lawrencetown Beach and 97.3 FM in Sheet Harbor. And we're live streaming on the CBC News app. Just tap the local tab at the bottom and click the yellow button that says Listen Live and make sure your location is set to Halifax. And Rob Dublay, do you like to hop in here for a bit of traffic? One of these days you'll be prepared for that.
1: I'm still not used to it. I'm still trying to sort out where I'm at in the circle here. Mm-hmm. So yeah, traffic's pretty

0: Good. I did look around a little bit on the peninsula. Things are moving really well. There's heavy traffic getting off of the McKay Bridge into the Windsor Street Exchange, which I suspect is related to some of the construction that's happening in that area. So be prepared for that. I did hear rumblings that there could be a stalled car getting off the bridge as well, but I'd really like to get a second set of eyes on that. So if you're in that area, send us a note. Also, I think, and the only other thing, at least at the moment, is there's surprisingly heavy traffic happening this afternoon on Sackville Drive between Pine Hill as you're headed out towards Riverside. We don't see that very often. It is there for sure. It's almost bumper to bumper. If you know what's happening there or in that McKay Bridge situation, 902-222-3802 is the number to text or call.
1: Thank you, Rob. Let's get back into the music. A moment ago, we told you that Coyote would be playing Huff at the Carlton on the 2nd of October. Well, also on stage that evening is another PEI-based artist, Sori. Here's Fast Chunk.

0: out of Fredericton. That is Marion with Life This Way. Marion, play the Seahorse on October 2nd. Coming up between 3:30 and 4 here on Main Street, tech columnist Takara Small on the risks associated with online identity verification. The FBI is investigating a reported theft of tens of millions of driver's licenses issued in Canada and the United States. Then, fans of the show North of North can now check out another season. We'll ask how the creators managed to capture the humor and authenticity of Canada's of life in Canada's Arctic. And by the way, if you are a listener in the HRM, you may notice a weaker radio signal or even a temporary loss of reception at times during the coming weeks. Here's why. From tomorrow until October 26th, CBC is replacing the antenna system and upgrading equipment at our transmitter site in Halifax. 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Let's wrap up today's Huff playlist with a final... Okay, Rob Dublay wants to come back in here.
1: I was wildly waving in the background. Yeah, no, we did get some information that could be pretty important for users. We spoke about the McKay Bridge and that heavy traffic, and there had been some rumblings of possibly seeing a stalled vehicle in the area. It turns out a listener just messaged to say that it's a three-vehicle accident impacting the McKay Bridge inbound, as in coming into Halifax. So that will probably gum up the works for the next little bit. I'm just doing a little bit of a refresh to see what the state of the bridge is. Yeah, and that heavy traffic now continues all the way across the bridge down into the 111 to just a little bit before that Victoria Road interchange. So if you haven't gotten that line of traffic yet, might want to head for the McDonald because it's moving really well in that direction. I just wanted to get that out there as quickly as possible so nobody gets stuck in that line.
0: Thank you, Rob.
1: No problem.
0: Let's wrap up today's Huff playlist with a final two tunes. Up first, KO. October 3rd, KO plays the Marquee from his 2024 album, Extended Trip. KO with Relax.
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0: the latest from Joss Raom. That is I Don't Miss You. That one comes from Raom's forthcoming album, Smoke Break, due out 10 days from today on September 18th. If you'd like to catch them live, and trust me, you do, Joss plays a songwriter's circle at The Basement in Halifax on October 1st. Also part of that show, John Hines, Jamila, and JP LeBlanc. Before that, KO with Relax. KO plays the Marquee on October 3rd. The 17th annual Halifax Urban Folk Festival runs from September 17th through October 3rd. For tickets, schedules, and more, you can head over to halifaxurbanfolkfestival.com. 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
1: Thanks, Alex. Well, Halifax Mounties are investigating an arson and an attempted arson in Timberley over the long weekend. Police say they're looking for anyone who may have footage early Saturday or Monday morning of the 400 block of Marketway Lane. Also in the news, the cleanup continues on Cape Breton after this weekend's devastating storm, and we are hearing more stories of how people weathered it. And more than 10,000 people have now signed a petition calling on Nova Scotia to restore its ban on uranium mining. The Liberals and NDP are tabling more than 2,000 new signatures as the legislature returns today. And I will have more news coming up at 4:30.
0: Thank you, Cassie. And now Rob Dublé is back with another look at traffic.
2: Yeah, the big one on the board still, this issue coming off the McKay Bridge as you're getting into the Windsor Street Exchange. Earlier incident reported by a listener to be a three-car collision has things jammed up. There's heavy traffic all the way across the bridge down the 111, almost as far back as Burnside Drive. So if you haven't got into that line of traffic as of yet, you may want to turn your wheels for the McDonald Bridge because it is moving very well into Halifax. Unfortunately, we do still see some heavy traffic. Like, you can see the patterns changing. You can see this heavy traffic coming down Woodland Avenue. You can see Victoria's getting busier Nantucket-wise as everybody sort of heads towards the McDonald Bridge. Still at this point, the better option would be to take the McDonald. So that's what we're going with at the moment. On top of that, of course, there's, you know, some heavy traffic on Lower Water and Barrington and Bell and Cogswell and Quinpool into the roundabout. Then there's still this little issue that's causing some heavy traffic on Sackville Drive between Pine Hill and Riverside Drive. In fact, that heavy traffic now continues all the way up to Beaver Bank Road. So if that's a thing, if it's anything more than volume, even if it's just volume, we'd love to hear from you with any updates. And one more for you, if you're waiting for the kids to get off the bus, Route 110 serving Dr. J.C. Wickwire South Queens Middle School and Liverpool Regional High School is about 15 minutes behind schedule. So if you're waiting for the kids, I'd say another 10 minutes or so. That one came in, I think, about 7-8 minutes. So they should be there pretty soon. 902-222-3802 if anything else comes up in traffic this afternoon.
0: These days, there are more and more companies asking us to verify our identity online. That can mean, in effect, handing over a driver's license, passport, or other personal information. But what happens to that information after it's been handed over, scanned, and collected? Right now, the FBI is investigating a reported theft of tens of millions of driver's licenses, that's 153 million, issued in Canada and the United States. The situation is raising hard questions about third-party verification companies that handle sensitive data. Our tech columnist Takara Small joins us now with more. Takara, welcome back.
3: Hi, thanks for having me.
0: Tell us more about this reported hack and what do officials know so far?
3: This is definitely one of the biggest hacks that's impacted and been associated with government ID. So as of now, an online game

0: Aang is selling about 153 million US and Canadian driver's license scans. It popped up on a site called Nexus. That is a huge number of government IDs that are being sold. And, you know, that's 3.5 times the size of Canada's entire population. The original hack itself was revealed by a U.S. journalist who tied the breach to a company called ID Scan. It's based in the U.S. Now, if you aren't familiar with the company's name, you probably are familiar with some of their customers, which include car rental company Hertz, FedEx, and gaming company GameStop. We know that the FBI is investigating and that the company at the heart of this breach has also been involved, now being involved in 4 class action lawsuits.
1: Why are companies relying on third-party identity verification services like ID Scan?
0: Mm-hmm. It's a good question because it definitely seems like there's been this boom in the last couple of years. There are companies across almost every industry you can think of, you know, ranging from banking to e-commerce, and now there's even dating sites that accept it. You know, I think part of the reason we're seeing so much of this is that there are a few industries that do require it. You know, during COVID lockdowns, there were so many businesses that continued to operate, but they couldn't allow people inside. So obviously anything that's related to banking, some e-commerce transactions, and then of course, anything related to driving a vehicle, i.e. transportation, requires it. I think one of the most interesting aspects is that the Canadian privacy law does state that organizations or businesses should only collect this type of sensitive information for legitimate reasons, even though you're seeing it, as I said, with dating sites and so much more.
1: What happens to our personal information when we're asked to upload it to one of these sites? Mm-hmm.
0: It's a good question because I think a lot of people just upload the data and they don't think twice about it. So this is how the process usually works. You take a picture of the front and back of a piece of ID. The company itself will use software that extracts details like the date of your birth, your address, you know, your image, et cetera, using AI. They'll also review the document itself to make sure it's authentic, you know, cross-reference it with whatever information they have. Canadian passports, you know, great example. They have several holographic security features that are naked, are invisible to the naked eye. So they'll compare and contrast and then be able to tell and discern whether or not it's a real piece of ID. I will add that recently I've started seeing companies ask individuals to take a photo, a selfie in real time alongside the ID to confirm that they're not using a secondhand version, which, you know, that can be challenging for some people if you have bad lighting or, you know, perhaps you're dark skinned and then, you know, lo and behold, you're locked out.
1: Why are we seeing more of these hacks, Takara?
0: In the last 5 years, the number of companies who have been hacked is astronomical. And people probably don't know this. They're not following. But something called Persona, which is used by Discord, some sub, which is used by Duolingo, and there's something called Verif, which is used by Bumble. You know, they've all seen massive hacks within the last couple of years. And one, it's going to be like, people are just collecting more of it. You know, companies are just collecting more of it now than they did before, and they're usually outsourcing it to a company. And there are just so few companies that do this verification that you need just one to be hacked, and they have access to an enormous amount of data. The other is we're seeing more hacks because of AI. You know, it's hyper realistic deep fakes that are popping up everywhere. So companies feel like they have to ask for this information. And then last but definitely not least, regulations. You know, I think regulations should be tighter. And I think statistically, private companies need to be kept, I think, in check when it comes to how much information they're collecting.
1: Takara, off the top, I mentioned that tens of millions have been impacted by this, but do we know exactly how many Canadians have been affected and how people can check if their information has been compromised?
0: So we don't know as of yet how many Canadians have their license scans compromised, how many Canadians will be impacted. We're awaiting the FBI investigation, but I would tell anyone, you know, especially if you use some of the companies I've mentioned, you should move forward with caution just in case you're impacted.
1: Going forward, what can people do to protect themselves from this?
0: So this is advice advice that I would give to anyone, even if you aren't the victim of a hack.

0: or a breach. And that's just because, let's be honest, companies are hacked all the time. Sometimes they're unaware if they have been hacked. It can take sometimes years for them to recognize and really better understand the situation. So something that people should do, one, is if you have, you know, been impacted or you think you have been, freeze your credit. You know, look up what your ratings are with your local credit bureau, set up alerts in case someone tries to open up an account or apply for a loan. And you can do this over the phone. You can do this on any device, and it takes only a couple of minutes. The next thing is, you know, the best defense is a good offense. Think about what type of data you're giving away or uploading to company sites. If it's not necessary to provide that government ID, I would say don't. Because that ID contains biometric information about your height, the shape of your face, your eye color, the color of your skin. You know, you can't change those details like you would a password or a PIN. So think twice before sharing that information. And if it's even necessary, if you don't want to do it, maybe it's a walk down to the store that's asking for it so you can show it in person instead of uploading it online.
1: Takara, thank you for this.
0: My pleasure.
1: Takara Small is a regular technology columnist here on Main Street.
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1: Mark Carney says Canada's pivot away from the United States will come at a cost. But the Prime Minister says the alternative would be far worse. Today, he released a 15-minute video explaining Canada's position on failed trade talks and our country's response. Also today, Canada imposed dollar-for-dollar retaliatory tariffs on nearly $28 billion worth of U.S. imports. We're going to talk about this right after the 5 o'clock news with Matthew Lebo, a political scientist at Western University. But right now, a two-minute excerpt from the Prime Minister's video.
5: By now, you've likely heard something about the collapse of our trade talks with the United States. And you've probably heard that we could not accept what they were proposing. Let's be clear, it's a shame. Because a mutually beneficial trade agreement between Canada and the United States is possible. One that respects our sovereignty. One that builds on our complementary strengths. One that lowers costs for families on both sides of the border. One that creates good jobs for our workers. Canada has always worked towards these goals, even while America's attention and dedication to them has wavered. Canada has consistently proposed long-term partnerships, while the U.S. has too often demanded short-term transactions. At the 11th hour, they were still pursuing restrictions on our ability to protect and promote the French language and our culture. They wanted a say in our future trade agreements with other countries, and they were offering terms that would, over time, undermine some of the most important industries in our country, including automobiles, steel, and forest products. In short, they were asking far too much and offering far too little. We worked in good faith to reach a fair deal, but since a fair deal wasn't on the table, we made the right choice to walk away from a bad one. The most fundamental issue is that the cumulative U.S. demands revealed that they wanted us to become even more reliant on them, not less. In too many areas, they wanted dependency, not a true economic partnership.
1: That is Prime Minister Mark Carney in a video released by his office today. He also reiterated Canada's plan to respond to the U.S. trade war by striking new trade deals with other countries to become less reliant on the United States. Over the weekend, the federal conservatives continued calls for Carney to release the full details of the deal Canada walked away from. We're going to talk about Canadians' attitude toward the trade war after the 4 o'clock news, and later, Matthew Lebo from Western University. It is 3:48. 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Friday marks 25 years since the terrorist attacks on the World Trade Center in New York and the Pentagon. Those attacks by Al-Qaeda killed nearly 3,000 people. Then came the War on Terror, a combination of foreign

0: wars and domestic security measures. A mass surveillance system was designed to pursue any perceived threat on American soil. Spencer Ackerman is a national security reporter who spent pretty much his entire career covering the aftermath of 9/11. 5 years ago, he released his book, Reign on Terror: How the 9/11 Era Destabilized America and Produced Trump. He is Jamie Poisson's guest in today's episode of the podcast Front Burner.
1: Oftentimes, with ICE running amok and kidnapping our neighbors and killing people in the streets, there's often a kind of interpretation that this is the war on terror coming home. This is wrong. The war on terror was always home. One of the animating sentiments on the right after 9/11 was outrage over how the 9/11 hijackers came into the United States legally. This was, from the outset, a war on terror that would always focus on immigration restriction. And then from there, it's a very short step to viewing, as happened again right after 9/11, a social interpretation that the terrorists are already inside the United States and they're your neighbors. They're the Muslim communities around the United States. These communities were said frequently and throughout the 25 years since to be incubating terrorism, to be incipient terrorists themselves that required relentless scrutiny. At the same time, the creation of ICE, which happened in 2003 with the establishment of the Department of Homeland Security, you had all of this extensive architecture of government surveillance, which was greatly expanded by the Patriot Act of late 2001, a gigantic seminal detention, investigation, and surveillance bill that most people in Congress who signed it didn't bother to read. Always that was going to be used against immigrants. It was going to be used against non-white immigrants, and it was not really going to take much care in distinguishing legal from illegal immigrants, quote unquote. It's really important to remember, as I reject the term illegal, that being in the United States without the proper documentation is a civil and not a criminal violation. This distinction went out the window after 9/11 and ever since, because the presumption was immigration was a national security issue. It was not going to be the process to make more Americans. It was going to be a way of distinguishing, this is the war on terror I'm talking about, so-called real Americans from so-called conditional Americans, Americans whom the United States government had no obligation to protect, but a mandate to persecute. That was what the incipient apparatus of immigration enforcement that's become fully empowered today emerged from.
0: Spencer Ackerman, author of Reign of Terror, How the 9/11 Era Destabilized America and Produced Trump. Hear more of him on today's episode of the CBC podcast Front Burner. It is 3:52. You are listening to Main Street on CBC Radio 1. North of North is a comedy set in the tiny fictional Arctic community of Ice Cove, and it kicks off its second season today. This series from APTN, Netflix, and CBC follows a young Inuk woman who dreams of reinventing herself.
2: 7 months ago, I blew up my life.
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4: I'm Siaya, and I'm leveling up my life.
0: Joining us now to talk about the series is Alethea Arnukuk-Barril, creator, executive producer, and writer of North of North. Alethea, welcome to Main Street.
6: Hi, thanks for having me.
0: Alethea, we heard a bit from our main character, Siaya, played by Anna Lamb. Where do we find her this season without giving too much of it away?
6: Well, last season she blew up her life, made a rash decision, and kind of left behind a life that she didn't want. And in this season, she's working to level up her life and discovering that, you know, while letting go of what you don't want might be easy, building the life you do want takes a little bit more hard work. And, you know, she's ambitious. she is always thirsting for more in life, for herself, for

0: her daughter, for her whole community. But she is impulsive and messy as usual.
1: And as I mentioned in the intro there, Ice Cove is fictional, but your show is full of real people. What's been the impact locally?
0: Oh, it's been wonderful. Our community has shown us so much love. And, you know, going into film season one was, we were a bit mysterious because we hadn't announced the show yet and it was all secret under wraps. And people weren't quite sure what we were up to, but we were taking over the town to film. In season two, everyone had already seen and loved the show. And so we got so much smoother in production because everyone just bent over backwards to help us to execute what we were trying to do.
1: What's it been like for you personally as a creator from the North to see the story become such a hit and even for it to be picked up by something like Netflix?
0: It's been life-changing, to be honest. You know, I've been working in this industry for 20 years, and often when I would pitch a film idea, getting distributors and broadcasters to sign on and, you know, they always needed convincing about why a small story about a small population in the Arctic would mean anything to people outside our own community. And with this show, we've proven that, you know, our lives are just as relatable and interesting as anywhere else in the world. So long as you're telling a story that's human and relatable, you can reach the world. And so it's been life-changing for me as a creator, but also just so gratifying to see young Inuit watching the show and knowing that people can imagine a little more clearly what our lives are like.
1: Alethea, this show also deals with a lot of themes and the occasional stereotypes. So how do you challenge stereotypes about the North in the show for folks who might not have seen it?
0: I think our strategy is to not pay too much attention to stereotypes. You know, we've watched many films about the Arctic or referencing Indigenous people that make our eyes roll. And instead of focusing on those things, we, you know, just try to tell stories from our own hearts and guts. And I think the best answer to a stereotype is to just tell the truth as you see it and to not think about to think about what we want to say rather than responding to what other people get wrong.
1: Alethea, what do you think will be the most surprising takeaway for people from this season?
0: Well, I mean, we aim to do that with every episode in some way, shape, or form. I think the music will be something that people take away this season that kind of just stays with you. I think the music this season is just as spectacular as last season, but it'll just kind of stick in your head and be haunting and entertaining. There are lots of moments in the show that the music just adds a visceral layer to. And we kind of go big with our music choices.
1: Alethea, congrats on season two, and thank you so much for your time today.
0: Thank you for having me.
1: Alethea Arnikuk-Baril is a creator, executive producer, and writer with North of North, this series from APTN, Netflix, and CBC. North of North Season 2 is now streaming on CBC Gem and APTN Plus, and back-to-back episodes will air tonight on CBC TV and APTN TV at 9 p.m. and 9:30 p.m. Coming up after the news, Canada's counter tariffs went into effect just after midnight. Shanti Kaurl tells us what a new Angus Reid survey reveals about Canadians' resolve when it comes to pushing back against the United States. And Rob Dublay has one last look at traffic for us this hour.
2: Yeah, still heavy traffic coming across the McKay Bridge getting into Halifax. An earlier incident that was been reported by listeners as a three-car collision has heavy traffic all the way back to at least Burnside Drive on the 111. And that's almost 5 kilometers of heavy traffic coming down the highway, getting across the bridge. So you'll definitely have a bit of a wait if you insist on staying through that corridor. If you want to use the McDonald Bridge, it's actually moving really, really well in both directions. There is some heavy traffic as you're coming down Woodland Avenue. That's backed up to about Pine Hill Road, which is actually significantly better than I would have thought coming down the hill at this point. Even Victoria seems to be pretty manageable. You're not going to hit the heaviest of traffic until you get to around Nantucket and Wise from

0: a Boland over to the former toll plaza on the McDonald Bridge. But once you're through that, which is surprisingly manageable, it's actually pretty good. North Street is a little bit busy. If you decide to take the McKay Bridge to get over into Dartmouth, Massachusetts Avenue is a little backed up into the Windsor Street Exchange. But other than that, it is totally manageable and nothing to worry about. Anything else that's on the board, probably not going to be a big surprise for anybody. There's some heavy traffic on Lower Water and Barrington. Looks like Quinpool into the roundabout is backed up to McDonald. You could say the same thing for Chibucto, and Connaught Avenue is seeing heavy traffic from that intersection with Chibucto over to Bayers.
1: Thanks, Rob. 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
3: You might know Anthony Hopkins best as the Oscar-winning actor for movies like The Father and Silence of the Lambs, but what you may not know is music is actually his first love. He'll be here to talk to you about his brand new album and to tell you lessons he's learned towards the end of his life.
4: From CBC News, The World This Hour, I'm Stephanie Skanderas. Canadian businesses are bracing for further escalation in the trade war with the U.S. Ottawa's counter-tariffs on some $28 billion worth of American goods came into effect last night. And now the Trump administration is threatening to impose more tariffs. Peter Armstrong reports.
5: I fully expect that we're going to see an escalation in this trade war, not a calming of it. And so I guess the ball is now in the U.S. court.
6: The tariffs will hurt. Whatever measure the Americans take in response will hurt. But beyond the specific tariffs on particular products, the concern is that Canada and the U.S. are now locked in an escalatory cycle. And economists like Moshe Lander from Concordia University warned the U.S. side seems perfectly content to let the conflict deepen.
5: If the thought is that these counter tariffs will get the Americans to sit up and take notice and a sober reflection on their tariff policy, I think we're sadly mistaken.
6: And that means more pain and more uncertainty. Businesses on both sides of the border have said repeatedly they want trade peace. As the conflict deepens, the likelihood of achieving that elusive trade peace gets harder and harder. Peter Armstrong, CBC News, Toronto.
4: So now eyes are on Washington, watching for how U.S. President Donald Trump might further retaliate now that the Canadian counter tariffs are in effect. Catherine Tunney has more on that.
7: The top trade official in the U.S. suggesting he won't wait long to hit back at Canada. United States Trade Representative Jamieson Greer saying in French that further retaliation could land this afternoon. This time, product bans are in the conversation. The U.S. has been angry with the provincial bans on American alcohol. Since talks collapsed last month, Greer has mused publicly about implementing his own bans, although it's not clear what would make that list. Trump put the Montreal giant Bombardier on notice Monday, posting that the jet maker would no longer be allowed to sell in the U.S. unless it moves more manufacturing to the States.
8: The Minister de Commerce, Canada.
7: Greer says he plans to speak to his Canadian counterparts soon. The Canadian side says there are no formal trade negotiations taking place at this stage. Catherine Tunney, CBC News, Washington.
4: Canada is among a dozen nations intending to ban trade with Israeli settlements in the occupied West Bank. In a joint statement, Prime Minister Mark Carney and the leaders of France and the United Kingdom say settlement expansion by the Israeli government undermines the possibility of a two-state solution. Britain's Foreign Minister Ed Miliband says the ban is in pursuit of a just and lasting peace.
9: The British government agrees that there is ethnic cleansing of Palestinians in areas of the West Bank, perpetrated by settler terrorists. And all too often, the Israeli government has turned a blind eye to this, and worse, members of it have made statements and taken actions to support the forced displacement of Palestinians.
4: Israeli President Isaac Herzog says the multi-nation ban amounts to interference in Israel's current national election. Russia has resumed its round-the-clock attacks on Kyiv. Explosions heard in the Ukrainian capital shortly after the departure of U.S. peace negotiators. Steve Witkoff and Jerry

0: Jared Kushner held what are being described as encouraging talks with President Volodymyr Zelensky, but they made no breakthrough in finding a way to end the war. By some reports, Kyiv is facing more daily air raids now than any time since the start of the Russian invasion in 2022. There's been another art heist in France. Thieves have stolen valuable paintings from the Renoir Museum on the French Riviera. Brian Masson is the local mayor.
1: À 5h48 du matin, un commando.
0: He says a well-equipped commando unit broke into the small museum early this morning. They took off with four paintings, but dropped two as police gave chase. There have been no arrests yet. And that is the World This Hour. For CBC News, I'm Stephanie Skanderas.
2: Thank you, Stephanie. Hello again, Nova Scotia. I'm Alex Guy, sitting in for Jeff Douglas. Welcome to Hour 2 of Main Street. Canadian counter-tariffs are now in effect, and a new Angus Reid survey finds almost three-quarters of Canadians support Ottawa's elbows-up approach. Angus Reid President Shachi Curl is standing by to tell us more. Then, an update from the warden of Richmond County about the storm damage in Cape Breton. Lois Landry spoke with Tom Murphy just a short while ago. We'll listen in. Following the 4:30 news, a death in the family, a heart attack at the funeral, and then a sky-high medical bill from south of the border. Barbara Jackson Reddick of New Glasgow tells us how a health crisis affecting one of her children led her to her own illness in Detroit. And it's a cautionary tale for any Canadian who visits the United States. And just for your information, if you are a listener in Metro, you may notice a weaker radio signal or even a temporary loss of reception at times during the coming weeks. From tomorrow until October 26th, CBC is replacing the antenna system and upgrading equipment at our transmitter site in Halifax. 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Rob Dublay. Traffic?
3: Yes. Yeah. Still the big one on the board is this incident getting off the McKay Bridge as you're coming into the Windsor Street Exchange. An earlier incident reported by listeners is a three-vehicle collision has traffic backed up for pretty much 5 kilometers back, which will take you as far back down the 111 as slightly before the turnoff to Burnside Drive. And it's bumper to bumper all the way down and across. If you want to avoid that, things are actually moving really well to and across the McDonald Bridge to get into Halifax. Woodland Avenue was, I think, earlier backed up to Pine Hill Road. It's gotten actually better as far back as Sheridan Street now, so a couple of blocks closer. And then the heaviest of traffic heading for the McDonald Bridge is really happening on Wise Road and Nantucket. Boland is a little bit busy down to Wise, but it is significantly more manageable than using the 111 to get down to the McKay. Anything else that's happening is not coming out of left field at this point. There's a little bit of heavy traffic happening on Lower Water Street. It looks like Bell and Roby into the Willow Tree are busy. Connaught Avenue from the intersection with Chabucto over to Bayers is quite busy. Chabucto and Quinpool into the roundabout are seeing heavy traffic. And there is a mentionable backup happening on Hammonds Plains Road as you're coming down the hill. Headed for that underpass with the 102, that's backed up a little bit more than usual. I would say at this point it's as far back as Gary Martin, which will add a minute or two to the commute moving through there. And then as we branch outside of the city, there's not too much that grabs the attention outside of some of those construction jobs that we've seen on the board for a while. If anything comes up this afternoon, 902-222-3802 would be the number that you can text or call with those traffic updates. Now let's go down to the newsroom and check in with Cassie to see what's happening.
4: Hi, Rob. Well, Nova Scotia's Minister of Emergency Management says the province will look at a disaster mitigation fund for Cape Breton after assessing the damage from this weekend's storm. This evening, regional school officials in Cape Breton will also meet with emergency management officials to decide whether schools will reopen tomorrow. And RCMP are providing a little more information about the weekend death of a 46-year-old woman in Richmond County. And I'll have more on these and other stories coming up at 4:30.
2: Thank you for that, Cassie. We are just trying to get our guest on.

on the line because we are about to talk about Canada's targeted dollar-for-dollar counter tariffs on nearly $28 billion in U.S. products that are now in effect. We don't know how long the trade war with the United States will last or how it might.

0: All right. It looks like we've got our guest on the line. So just one more time, Canada's targeted dollar for dollar counter tariffs on nearly $28 billion in United States products are now in effect. We don't know how long the trade war with the United States will last or how it might escalate, but a new survey from the Angus Reid Institute provides insights into what Canadians are thinking right now. Shachi Curl is president of the Angus Reid Institute. Shachi, welcome back to Main Street.
1: Hi, thanks for having me back.
0: Happy to have you. So Canada's counter tariffs, as I said, are in effect as of today. What does your latest data suggest about how Canadians are feeling about this trade fight with the United States now?
1: Like so many reactions we've seen from Canadians over the last 18 months or so, we're seeing a continuation of really kind of two narratives. The first narrative continues to be that sense of resolve and defiance that we've been seeing over the last year plus, Canadians saying we should not be rushing back to the negotiating table. Now, it's not up to public opinion to decide when Team Canada negotiator should go back. But at the same time, there's a sense that, you've got more than half actually saying, you know, wait at least until the midterms or longer and not that many indeed saying that that negotiators should try to restart talks right away. So that is one part of how Canadians are feeling about this. The other part speaks to the fact that many in this country are under no illusion about just how serious the situation will be. We heard the address of the Prime Minister. He talked about difficult times ahead. And when we asked Canadians, you know, do you think that the country is in a strong or in a weak negotiating position? The majority do not say that our negotiating position is a strong one. Only about a third of Canadians say this. So again, you've got a sense of resolve. I've used that word before. And at the same time, people are expressing anxiety about how bad this can get, but they're also not in a mood at this point to make big concessions to get a deal.
0: And what do they think about the job that Prime Minister Mark Carney is doing in handling this trade dispute?
1: Well, we've seen from previous polling that there is a significant amount of, endorsement or support for the way the Prime Minister has been handling these talks and directing his negotiating teams to handle it. So we saw that when three quarters a week or so ago told us that it was the right thing to do to walk away from the talks, when 70% said that they thought that the Prime Minister and his government were showing strength by walking away. And remarkably, now we are seeing an 11-point increase in approval of job performance approval for Mark Carney. So earlier this summer, not long after he had announced those pipelines through British Columbia and Alberta, we saw his approval level sink to just over 50%. It's back up to 62%, which is a level that we saw earlier this year. Again, you know, call it the Trump bump. It would seem that every time the American president is at his more provocative on Canada-U.S. issues, we do see a commensurate increase in the way people perceive our own prime minister's handling. And we did see him at about 62% just after his Davos speech. So he's back up to those levels.
0: Shachi, you've mentioned a little bit about this.

0: this already, but what does the survey data indicate about what would lead Canadians to lose some of what you've mentioned already, that resolve?
1: That resolve, yeah. We put a number of questions or scenarios, if you will, in front of Canadians. What if your household costs increased 10%? Would that be a time to start making concessions? And if 60% said, no, that's not going to do it. What about if your household costs increased 20%? Again, people felt that a hard line was still an appropriate thing. We start to see some softening for that hard line position when we asked about major factory or employer closures in your community. What if small businesses in your community started having to close? What about situations where in your own job was at risk? That's where, again, we saw more people saying, well, if that's the case, then maybe some concessions need to be considered. But in every one of those scenarios, more Canadians said, take a hard line over, take a softer line or make the concessions necessary to get a trade deal. And so, two things can be true at the same time. And one of those things is that people are angry. They are not in a mood to show any sign of backing down. At the same time, that level of anxiety or dread that I talked about earlier may be a little bit delayed in terms of the way it hits Canadian households. And of course, we don't want our communities or our households to hit rock bottom financially or otherwise. But you do have this sense of Canadians saying, look, no matter how bad this gets, we don't want to back down. The big question, of course, is we're not into the worst of it, and obviously you don't want households and communities to be into the worst of it, but if it really starts to hit home at that household level for many Canadians, it would not be surprising to see those numbers shifting a little bit, which is why it's so important for us to keep measuring.
0: Shachi, thank you so much for your time on this today.
1: Thanks for having me.
0: That's Shachi Curl, president of the Angus Reid Institute. Its online survey took place from September 3rd to 4th among a randomized sample of 1,498 Canadian adults. A probability sample of this size would carry a margin of error of plus or minus 2 percentage points 19 times out of 20. After the 5 o'clock news, political scientist Matthew Lebo joins us to talk about Prime Minister Mark Carney's new video message to the nation.

0: Daniel James McFadyen with Back to the Country on Main Street just announced Daniel is returning to the Lighthouse Arts Center this fall as part of his Cross Canada Glad I'm Dead tour. That show happens Saturday, November 21st, and tickets go on sale this Thursday at 10 a.m. If you see anything in traffic, you can phone or text the traffic line. That's 902-222-3802. Cape Bretoners are still assessing the damage after a powerful weekend storm. Rainfall on Friday night came down at 20 to 30 millimeters per hour in some areas. Infrastructure cannot keep up with that much rainfall in such a short period, and some roads and culverts were ripped apart by the rushing water. Lois Landry is the warden of Richmond County. She spoke a short while ago with the CBC's Tom Murphy.
1: First, if I can begin with the fatality that has been connected to this storm. What do you know, and how are people responding there?
2: Yeah, we knew early Saturday morning that there was someone missing, and so the search and rescue operation turned into search and recovery, I think, at some point through the day. And I believe that death was confirmed for us through the day on Saturday and released by the statement released by the RCMP the following morning. We're struggling with a lot of destruction of infrastructure, bridges, roads, people cut off, power loss, but really all of that pales in comparison to the loss of life, and our hearts are just broken for her family and her friends who, you know, have to endure this just tremendous loss. And by extension, there were a number of people part of that recovery operation. And so, you know, those are also our friends and family and neighbors, and our hearts are with them as they continue to provide support to folks who need it. But also we hope that they get some peace after what they must have endured through that search.
1: Yeah, condolences to them all for sure. I know that you've pretty much just stepped out of a meeting with EMO. What is the latest on the ground there?
2: So at this point, we are actively trying to continue assessment of damage. So, you know, it didn't take long to see the big gaping holes in the pavement. So we could, we could assess that there was damage places where folks were cut off, and in some cases from either direction. We had good communication with folks giving us information about culverts that kept them from being able to leave their property, the driveway through their driveways. And so all of those things, we're no stranger to destruction because of weather. We're on sort of a regular path for hurricanes here on the East Coast. But what really has been problematic for us is the volume of rain that we got really did undermine the integrity of the ground beneath our infrastructure. So we have roads, but there's nothing underneath them and they look fine. That's really the priority at this moment, is to make sure

0: that we have eyes on all of our infrastructure, our bridges, our roadways, to make sure that that infrastructure is safe. And that's what has really maintained the state of local emergency.
1: Okay, and I know that you had mentioned people being cut off. How are those people who were cut off managing?
0: Yeah, I mean, just tremendous resilience from those folks for sure. We were very lucky in the area that was most hard hit in the Loch St. Peter's or St. George's Channel area. There were actually volunteer firefighters right in that stretch of road, at one at each end from different departments. And so they went around right off the bat and did wellness checks. We've been in steady contact with folks who had that information. And so there was a helicopter that came in, and I believe I've lost track of days. I may have landed Sunday, but it was definitely there several times through the weekend, so that anybody who needed an emergency services were able to access that. The St. Peter's Volunteer Fire Department has a Zodiac, so we coordinated with them and I believe DFO to make sure that we could get there by boat. So much of that was to make sure that while they were cut off, that there was a way we could get to them. At the same time, I'm pleased to say that as of last night, there were no communities cut off. We had put roads into every community. And every stretch of now using the term roads loosely. So these might be just single access roads that got people out or got emergency vehicles in if that was going to be necessary. And we still have some work to do with some folks whose driveways are cut off, but they made substantial progress on that yesterday.
1: You mentioned the local state of emergency. In practical terms, what does that allow you to do?
0: Initially, it was really about conveying consistent and clear information to residents about the state of the situation here on the ground. So it was really about communicating that any travel that wasn't essential really should be curtailed or eliminated. So we have folks on the ground and we need to make sure that those folks are safe and that they can do the work they need to do. So, we've had concerns about graders out on the road doing the work of recovery and repair, and people speeding around them, and that just is not safe for them, but it's also really inefficient. So it was largely for that reason, but what it's become is just a recognition that, of course there are always some things that you don't know, but we need to have as much confidence at the end of this event, at the end of this state of emergency, that we had, for example, on Thursday, about the state of the infrastructure that our residents and our school buses and our heavy equipment are driving on. So that's the reason for the state of emergency remaining in place at this point.
1: Did the EMO plan work? You say it's not your first time through something like this. Did the plan work?
0: I cannot say enough about how well the local folks on the ground, I'm talking about it, for example, our volunteer fire departments, our local industry, so our contractors worked in lockstep with municipal staff, regional staff, and the province. So, there are recovery efforts here that are really, really impressive. Local contractors are not waiting for priority lists to come out. They're going out and they're repairing small things that need to be filled up, because that's another family that can get out of their homes. And our volunteers have been amazing. In the first night, there were people who just stood in the rain or sat in their cars with their four-way flashers on to make sure nobody went over roads that were washed out. That kind of dedication to the community and to each other has really been something to behold.
1: All right, just quickly before I let you go, do you have any sense at this point how long before things return to normal?
0: Depends on how you decide to determine what normal is, how long before we can at least mark off the roads that are not safe, make sure that everybody's got an access route, even if it's inconvenient. I think we're close to that. We need to get eyes on all the infrastructure and get signage up around the damaged areas. How far are we away from being able to drive without detours and having everything repaired? We are a ways from that.
1: Yeah, lots of work ahead, I'm sure. Lois Landry, thank you very much.
0: Thank you.
2: Lois Landry, the warden of Richmond County, speaking with the CBC's Tom Murphy this afternoon. Coming up after the news, a retiree in New Glasgow wonders how she'll deal with an $87,000 medical bill from the United States while recovering from a heart attack and a death in the family. Local news is coming right up, but first, Rob Dublay has a quick look at traffic.

0: Yeah. How about a little good news? That incident getting off the McKay Bridge as you're coming into Halifax has been cleared, and bridge traffic is moving very, very well. I can't say the same for the 111 headed for the bridge. It's still pretty heavy between Burnside Drive and that Victoria Road interchange. But once you get through that, using the McKay to get into Halifax is moving very well. Now, if you're using the McKay to get over into Dartmouth, Massachusetts Avenue again today, pretty backed up trying to get into the exchange. But once you're through that, it's fine. And then Barrington, Windsor, and Joe Howe are all moving very well through there. The McDonald Bridge still recovering a bit from some of that heavy traffic we saw heading towards the McDonald as people were trying to avoid the McKay. So you'll still see some busyness happening on Wise, Nantucket, Boland, and Thistle, but it shouldn't take too long before that clears up. The heaviest traffic happening for the bridges, or the McDonald Bridge, is heading into Dartmouth. So just keep that in your back pocket as you're headed that way, and everything else on the board is pretty much exactly what you'd expect to see at 4:30 in the afternoon on a Tuesday.
1: Here is the CBC News for Nova Scotia. Good afternoon. I'm Cassie Williams. We are learning a little bit more about the circumstances around the weekend death of a 46-year-old woman in Richmond County. Sergeant Brad Kelly is commander of the local RCMP detachment. He says the fatality that happened near Kempt Road was just a tragedy.
2: The individual was returning home, and to get to the home, they parked their car on the one side of the bridge, and the other side of the bridge was washed away. And they were just found deceased close to where that washed out bridge was.
1: The woman was found about 8 hours after a search and rescue effort was mounted. Kelly says RCMP officers were affected by the death because they also live in the community and know all of their neighbors. Well, the cleanup continues on Cape Breton after the weekend's devastating storm, and we're hearing more stories about how people weathered it. Rebecca Smith and her partner were staying at Lakeside Luxury Domes in West Bay when the storm rolled in. They returned home from a day of rainy sightseeing on Friday to find their dome had leaked, so they moved to a cottage. Around 3 a.m., they awoke to chaos.
3: My partner went to put his phone on the bedstand and it was floating. So we got up in a panic and we were in about 1/2 foot of water at that point. The whole cottage was flooded. All of our things were on the floor. Our suitcase was floating.
1: Smith, who lives in Vancouver, says they waded through thigh-deep waters to get to higher ground. They eventually were able to leave the area later on Saturday with the help of local emergency officials. Despite the ordeal, she says they love Cape Breton and plan to return. Halifax RCMP are investigating an arson and an attempted arson in Timberley over the long weekend. Saturday morning, shortly before 2:30, first responders were called to a report that a Molotov cocktail had been thrown at a home in the 400 block of Market Way Lane. By the time they got there, the home was fully engulfed. Some neighboring properties were also damaged. Then yesterday, shortly after 4 a.m., first responders were called to the same block on Market Way Lane after a report of a suspicious person in the area. Investigators learned a man had been seen exiting a home with a cloth on fire. Police say the man dropped the cloth and fled the area in a vehicle. A jug of accelerant was left in the yard. Authorities are asking anyone who may have information or video from the area to get in contact. Well, as Nova Scotia's legislature returns to the House this week, NDP MLA Lisa Lachance says she hopes the government will shed some light on the creation of a new government agency aimed at commercializing Nova Scotian healthcare technology and research. The province established Accelerate Nova Scotia in June. Karen Oldfield, former CEO of Nova Scotia Health, was appointed as CEO of the agency with a 2-year contract and $310,000 annual salary. Lachance says they want transparency about Oldfield's appointment and about the necessity of the agency.
4: We still have all sorts of questions about Accelerate Nova Scotia, the process of appointing Karen Oldfield, you know, and today we heard, you know, from Doris Grant from Nova Scotia Health Innovation Hub and Health Sciences Nova Scotia speak about the tremendous capacity we have in this province. Why not the Innovation Hub? Why not another organization or company to do that work?
1: Oldfield has not yet responded to CBC's request for comment, but said in an interview following their appointment that the goal of the agency will be to generate jobs and economic activity using healthcare tech and research developed in Nova Scotia. Well, as Nova Scotia MLAs head back to Province House, one of the first bills the PC government tabled includes changes to the Labor Standards Code. The bill protects tips and gratuities for workers, making it illegal for employers to pocket the money. It creates a new way for government to help employees recover unpaid wages and expands requirements for overtime pay.

0: although some sectors, including construction and agriculture, are exempt from overtime rules. Even if the changes pass in the legislature this sitting, they are not scheduled to come into effect until next April. Labor Minister Nolan Young says employers could choose to come into line sooner.
1: It's a deadline. They have to be in place by this day. I think it gives clarity and certainty around what the responsibilities are for both. You know, I would expect many businesses will achieve this earlier.
0: The Restaurant Association of Nova Scotia says tip protection is already industry best practice, but it supports having it set into law. And finally, a bike park in Hubly, Nova Scotia, has received a big upgrade to honor Kai Matthews, a young man who died of meningitis B in 2021 and who loved BMX biking as a boy. The CBC's Juliana Grillo was at the grand opening.
2: Kai's father, Nori Matthews, says when his son was 10 years old, he fundraised in his community to make a modest bike park. Now, at that same site, there's a fully upgraded version with new jumps and tracks.
3: Personally, this is a really big part of our healing journey.
2: Matthews says after Kai died at 19 years old, the family rallied to raise awareness about the disease. But this project is different.
3: This today is a celebration of something that Kai lived for, not what he died of.
2: The park was built to be accessible to all ages and levels. There were very experienced riders at the opening, and also little ones on their first bikes. Kids in the community seemed happy to just be outside. Alex Rathburn got to test the new tracks himself, and will be coming back.
4: It's nice, it's like good air. I've gotten some good air. Yeah, it's good sized. I like it.
2: Matthew says it is heartwarming to see kids riding. It reminds him of his son and all the joy he got out of the sport. Juliana Grillo, CBC News, Hubly.
0: And that is the CBC News to this hour.
5: Thank you, Cassie. Now let's take a look at the weather with the CBC's afternoon meteorologist, Ryan Snodden. Ryan, welcome back.
6: Thank you very much. Yeah, tracking some showers over the eastern parts of Nova Scotia this afternoon into this evening. Light showers, but showers nonetheless. Pictou County, eastern Halifax County, into Colchester County as well. And a couple little showers that are moving their way from PEI, moving down into the Cumberland County area over the next little bit. Fox Harbor area, Pugwash River. So just a heads up, those showers will remain in the mix as we work our way through tonight. For central and eastern areas, there is a chance for a shower primarily this evening, even a slight risk overnight for places like Guysborough and Enniganish. Generally partly cloudy, though. Northerly winds tonight, 20 gusting 30 to 40, highs of 7 to 11. Wednesday, mainly sunny skies in the morning. We're going to see some increasing clouds as we work our way into the afternoon. Winds are going to become light after a northerly wind will greet us in the morning. The winds will back off into the afternoon. Highs of 17 to 20 degrees for Wednesday. Our next system rolls in Wednesday night and primarily Thursday morning with rain. It is going to be a wet start to the day. We'll see some gradual tapering off to some showers as we move through Thursday afternoon into Thursday evening. 10 to 20 millimeters looks to be on the menu with that system. So not great news for especially our friends in Cape Breton. No rain is a good rain right now. So we'll watch that situation. 10 to 20 millimeters, as I said, 19 to 22. Our highs on Thursday. And then as we look ahead to Friday, behind that system, a bit cooler, high teens looking set for Friday, sun and cloud. We should climb back into a few low 20s on the menu for Saturday and Sunday. But the weekend is looking quiet with a mix of sun and cloud for both days. And yes, a much deserved brighter, drier, warmer weekend after what was a weekend that we'd like to all forget, especially as far as long weekends go. It was memorable in all the wrong ways, for sure.
5: Yeah. Thank you, Ryan.
6: Thank you.
5: Ryan Snodden is the CBC's afternoon meteorologist. You can see his full weather forecast on CBC Nova Scotia News at 6 o'clock on CBC television. And now, with a look at traffic, we have Rob Dublay.
7: Yeah, we're into that sort of ebb and flow for the McKay Bridge. Now seeing heavier traffic coming across the bridge after a brief recovery from an earlier incident. There's now heavy traffic down the 111 from Burnside Drive right across the bridge into the Windsor Street Exchange. There's a couple spots where it gets a little lighter, but for the sake of argument, we could say it's pretty heavy through that entire corridor.

0: corridor. Also, in relation to the McKay Bridge, Massachusetts Avenue still having a bit of a time getting through the through the exchange and up onto the bridge. And the McDonald Bridge is now seeing heavy traffic right across the bridge as you're heading over into Dartmouth. Further down into the downtown area, Lower Water Street is almost end-to-end heavy traffic. You could say the same for Barrington and Roby Street, seeing pretty heavy traffic from University all the way up to that intersection with Quinpool, that Willow Tree intersection. Also on this side of Roby, Jubilee, Oxford, Coburg, South, all that stuff is seeing some heavy traffic. Chibucto and Quinpool into the roundabout are quite heavy. And then on the Dartmouth side of things, there's that typical heavy traffic on the 118 alongside Dartmouth Crossing, and getting into that intersection at the Forest Hills Extension and Main is a bit busy. There's some paving, I think, happening out at that intersection. That's what's causing traffic to get a little bit slowed up moving through there. And one more for you before we move on. If you're using Windmill Road, when you get out past Akerley Boulevard on Trunk 7 there, there is a report of a vehicle on the side of the road. It is not greatly impacting getting through the area. Just note that you will see that there once you cross through that Akerley Boulevard intersection, and call us or text us if anything else comes up this afternoon. 902-222-3802.
1: Thank you, Rob. Barbara Jackson Reddick is a 78-year-old retiree in New Glasgow. She suffered a heart attack in May while attending a funeral for one of her daughters in Detroit. The result was an urgent trip to a hospital there. And then in July, a bill arrived for $87,000. Barbara had not purchased travel insurance for her trip. Main Street's producer Alex Mason called her today and found her surrounded by family members, some of whom you'll hear in this interview, including her niece, Vanessa Paris Beaton, and her sister-in-law, Barbara Campbell. Here's Barbara Jackson Reddick describing how this all began.
2: I got a call on May the 1st at 1:30, well, actually May 2nd, at 1:30 in the morning. And it said that I had to get to the hospital because my daughter may not make it till morning. So I got on the computer and booked a flight with Porter's Airlines. And the flight was for 7 a.m. on the 2nd. So I left here at 3:30 in the morning to get to the airport in time to fly to Toronto in order to get a bus to Detroit.
3: Wow. This sounds like it arrived in such a shocking way in the middle of the night. What was happening with your daughter, and had there been any lead up to this?
2: Yes, well, my daughter had a kidney liver transplant in April the 18th of 2025. And then for the whole year, she was fine, but she was having pains in her stomach, and she had 4 colonoscopies and 4 MRIs. And then she was bleeding from the bowel, and they took her in and said that her bowel had disrupted and she was antiseptic. I was so upset. I just needed to get a flight. And that was the only flight that I could get that would get me there by the second. And that's all I could think of.
3: What happened next?
2: I got there, and she did make it that day. She lasted for another 7 days, and then she died on May 9th, on her birthday.
3: Oh, my gosh. I'm so sorry for your loss, Barbara.
2: Mm-hmm.
3: Then what happened to you?
2: Well, so she died on the 9th, so I stayed there on the 10th, 11th to make arrangements for the funeral. We could only get the funeral home booked for the May 28th. So I left Detroit on May the 12th, came back to Toronto and stayed with my daughters in Toronto until the funeral. We went back on the 26th of May because the funeral was on the 27th. The wake was on the 27th and the funeral was on the 28th. I went to the wake and I was okay. Anxiety, at least that's what I thought it was. The day of the funeral, the same thing. I got up, I had anxiety, I thought. I went to the funeral. The funeral was scheduled for 11 o'clock. During the service, I ended up sweating and vomiting, and then the ambulance was called, and that's when I found out that I was having a heart attack.
3: And how serious did that become?
2: Well, within 20 minutes of leaving the funeral home to the hospital, I was in surgery. had stent put.

0: in a balloon, and I am awaiting another one to be put in here. I'm waiting for the cardiology here in Nova Scotia.
1: At what point did you first have the thought that this was not going to be covered?
0: I didn't know that it wasn't going to be covered until I got the bill of $87,000, and it nearly shocked me.
1: How long did it take for that bill to arrive?
0: The bill arrived, oh, just a minute, I'll give you the date the bill was sent to me. The bill was sent July 21st.
1: So weeks later, you were still unaware that you might have to pay for that care.
0: Exactly.
1: I'm going to ask a couple questions that may seem a bit absurd, but at least in one case here, but people may be wondering, like, was there any point when you were feeling ill at the funeral when you could have crossed back over the border?
0: I was in attendance of my daughter's funeral. I was taken from the funeral home to the hospital. So no, there's no way I could have got back across that border because I didn't even know I was having a heart attack.
1: And during your travels, did you think about buying travel insurance? I know that first call came in the middle of the night. Then
0: usually if I travel, I do. But that never crossed my mind.
1: What has been happening since you got this bill in July?
0: Well, nothing right now. I have benefits from my work that I've sent the bill to them, but I have not heard anything from them yet.
1: How much of it might they cover, or do you know?
0: If they do, it'd probably be maybe about 60%, but I'm not sure if they'll cover it or not.
1: Where else have you turned for advice or insight?
0: Nowhere. I'm like, my niece is the first one that told me to at least do something to try and help me get this bill paid.
1: Did you have a medical history that should have been a cause for concern, or
0: I was never sick a day in my life, and I have not been taking any medication up until that point, no kind of drugs, nothing.
1: So you don't really know exactly what the Canada Post retirees plan might cover
0: or may not. No, I don't.
1: Or not. But what are you thinking now?
2: This is her sister-in-law, speaking Barbara Campbell. I think right now the position that she needs, she's still stressed. She needs help. She does not have this amount of money to pay for what they're asking. And we want to take the problem, try to help her to solve this situation. We don't know if her insurance is going to cover, like she said, they might cover partial, but she still have to cover the rest.
3: This is Vanessa Ellis. Like, the time in between finding out what the decision is, you know, is the stressful, is part of the stress that's going on with Barb right now, right?
1: Yeah, this cannot be good for her health at this point.
2: No, it's not.
3: When we heard of this bill, I mean, we knew of the mental and emotional stress, you know, and we're definitely stepping in and trying to do something to help, you know, because it's not helping her physical cause, you know, to get better. You know, it's hard to get better when you have that stress on you, you know?
1: And has anybody been able to go through that bill with a fine-tooth comb and make sure that there are no duplicate charges, that the bill is really as bad as $87,000?
3: No, we haven't really done that, but Barb does have the breakdown in front of her.
0: I have the breakdown in front of me, and they did break it down in detail. The cardiologist who performed the surgery, his bill was $54,386. The anesthesia was $509. The emergency room was $220. The intensive care unit was $2,639. The laboratory was $5,275. The other laboratory was $1,300. The medical and surgical was $11,000. The pharmacy was $874, and the recovery room was $1,154. So they did break it down in detail.
1: So what happens next?
0: Well, what happened next? Well, right now I am waiting to hear from the cardiologist here so I can have the other part.

0: getting my heart fixed. So I'm on a waiting list for that. And in the meantime, like I said, I'm trying to see how I can deal with this bill, which is really stressing me.
1: She hasn't had time to mourn. She has lost a lot of weight. You know, you can just see it in my aunt's face that she is very stressed, you know, and she just needs a little bit of help. That goes a long ways, you know, just knowing that people are behind her and want to help.
2: So we decided that maybe we'd try to do a GoFundMe for her.
1: Mm-hmm. Yes.
3: Now, is that Dave or Derek that I just heard?
1: Derek.
3: Hi, Derek.
2: Hi.
3: What might that look like, Derek? What are you thinking?
2: Well, just a write-up telling exactly what we told you, her story.
1: Mm-hmm.
2: And just hoping that anything to help pay some of the bill, you know.
1: And hoping that it does resonate.
2: Anything to help.
1: Mm-hmm.
3: And you've all either lost a cousin or a niece or a daughter here.
1: Yes.
3: Yeah. What degree have any of you had an opportunity to grieve?
4: None. We're all worried about our sister, like my sister-in-law. Mm-hmm. That's my sister-in-law.
1: Pardon? And Uncle Dave, or her husband, Uncle Dave, he's in the background. He's just a little shy here. But I mean, they are both up there in age, and he still has to work. Like, he can't even consider now retiring, you know, because he has to keep, you know, the food on the table now, because once again, everything's in upheaval, not knowing how the finances are going to turn out.
3: Barbara, what was your daughter's name?
4: Janetta Harris.
3: How old was she?
4: 58.
3: What is something that you're really missing about her?
4: God, everything.
3: Yeah.
1: She had a beautiful smile. You know, she looked like a superstar. She looked like Alicia Keys.
4: A beautiful personality. She had the most beautiful smile, the laugh.
1: No, she left behind beautiful children, you know, and they have good memories of their mom, you know, and I hope that that's what keeps them going through their hard days, you know.
5: Barbara Jackson Reddick and members of her family, sister-in-law Barbara Campbell, niece Vanessa Paris Beaton, and Vanessa's husband Derek Beaton. Barbara Jackson Reddick suffered a heart attack in May while attending a funeral for one of her daughters in Detroit. In July, she got a bill for $87,000 for her care. That GoFundMe Derek mentioned is now up and running. By the way, Barbara Jackson Reddick is not the Barbara Reddick who got in a legal battle with her nephew over a Chase the Ace win. And we contacted Henry Ford Health to ask about the circumstances under which it provides relief to families who cannot afford a medical bill and whether a Canadian might qualify for that help. We'll let you know when we hear back. Rob Dublay, how's traffic now?
6: Oh, it's pretty heavy on the peninsula. Lower Water Barrington is pretty much bumper to bumper from one end to the other for everybody heading up to that roundabout at the bottom of Nora Bernard. Roby Street still seeing heavy traffic from south into the Willow Tree intersection. And then when you're in this whole Chibucto-Connaught intersection with heavy traffic heading down into the roundabout, it's very busy through there for some reason. So give yourself a little extra time this afternoon if you have to be anywhere in those locations.
5: Thanks, Rob. Today, Canadian businesses are open for the first time under the federal government's new dollar-for-dollar tariffs on $28 billion worth of U.S. imports. This, while many Canadian companies struggle to manage the ongoing U.S. tariffs on Canadian imports. But not all Canadian businesses are suffering. The CBC's David Common spoke with Walter Flower, who runs whale watching tours out of Lunenburg. Flower says his business has been maxed out all summer.
7: I don't doubt that you ask people what brought them to Nova Scotia, what brought them whale watching. Does it depend on where they're from, the answer that you get?
8: Well, not so much. We get people from all over the, you know, North America, Europe. It's the majority this year, though, you know, are Canadians that we've been taking out.
7: And is that because people are staying at home more for their vacation rather than heading out of the country?
8: I would say most definitely. You know, most people we speak with, the Canadians we speak with are staying home just because of all the, you know, the what's going on with the U.S. You know, with the current administration. So people aren't happy with it, and they're staying here.
7: Now, Lunenburg, a beautiful part of Nova Scotia, no doubt people are coming there to see just the town.

0: itself, in addition to the excellent whale watching opportunities, but are you hearing from other businesses, businesses in your area and across the province of Nova Scotia, perhaps?
1: Yeah, for sure. Locally, everybody I speak with is having a great year as well. You know, pretty well the same, you know, the same across the board for, you know, the people I spoke with as far as the visitors, mostly Europeans and Canadians. We are getting lots of American people, but, you know, they're mostly quiet. You know, when you ask them where they're from or anything about this political stuff, they're pretty quiet about it.
0: Why do you think that is?
1: Well, I think people we speak to are not happy with what's going on with the way the U.S. is treating, or the administration, the current administration is treating the Canadian Canada, you know, as a whole. So most people are almost ashamed of it. You know, they're not happy at all with what's going on.
0: You know, Walter, sorry to interrupt you, Walter. There's new polling out there that suggests a lot of Canadians are actually seeing the Americans as the enemy right now, which is such a massive shift from closest ally, closest trading partner of a couple of years ago. Where's your head at? Because you operate so close to the American border, you have had American customers for years, and continue to now. How is it sort of framed in your own mind?
1: I mean, I don't consider, you know, the Americans the enemy, you know, at all. You know, they're our close neighbors. They always have been. They always will be. But I just think generally people are not happy with what's happened down there. I think it's a minority, you know, that is behind all the the tariff stuff and all the bad feelings towards Canada. I think that's definitely not the majority of the American people.
0: See, Walter, you've had a good season this year. More Canadians staying at home, perhaps. More some Americans feeling a little guilty about the situation and coming to Canada to vacation. But, you know, we are heading into we're already in a difficult economic time. It is quite likely going to get more complicated and worse for some people, and that'll impact their disposable income. It'll impact their ability to go on whale watching tours, for instance. Does that preoccupy you at all?
1: Yeah, but it's definitely, think about it. We're super busy. So we're in a very key tourist location. So, most people that come to the Maritimes come to Lunenburg just because of what it is. And, we haven't really, it's just, you know, we're just busy down here in this town. I'm not sure about the smaller communities, the outlying communities, how it's impacting them. But, you know, in Lunenburg, we're pretty well, at capacity here. So.
0: Yeah, I understand you're upgrading your vessel, I understand, just to have a little more space to accommodate more customers. Key question for you, though, Walter, are the whales cooperating with your bigger crowds?
1: Yeah. They love the big boat. They love people. So, anyways, yeah, we're having great trips. It's hit or miss some days. We've got weather plays into what we do in a big way, but we've got our new boat, and which is more comfortable, and we take more passengers, so it's all working out great.
0: I got to ask you, of course, we're focused so much on trade and tariffs today, but I got a chance to talk to somebody who gets to see whales every day. Any particularly memorable moment over the course of the summer?
1: Oh, my gosh. We had a couple of blue whales about a month ago. We don't see them very often, but we see them every summer. And there was a mother and a calf out there with a few humpbacks around, so that was definitely a memorable trip. And, on a slicker day to a glassy, calm day. So it was an awesome trip we had. So that's probably the highlight of the summer so far.
2: Walter Flower runs the whale watching tours out of Lunenburg. He spoke with the CBC News Network's David Common. Coming up after the news, political scientist Matthew Lebo joins us to talk about Prime Minister Mark Carney's video message to Canadians as the trade war with the U.S. deepens. And Rob Dublay is keeping an eye on traffic for us.
3: A little good news. Barrington Street seems like that heavy, heavy traffic starting to break up a little bit. So if you're down in lower water, which is still quite busy, you could get up to Barrington and maybe even things out a little bit for yourself. A little bit further up, if you're on Roby Street, we still see heavy traffic from University all the way up to that Willow Tree intersection. So that's a very minor improvement happening in that area. And then on this side of Roby, Jubilee is still quite busy. So is Oxford, but it looks like Coburg and South are starting to clear as well. So a little good news there. The bridges are both moving really well in both directions. There's still some busyness happening on the Wise Road side of the McDonald Bridge. Wise, Nantucket's still a little bit busy, and there's still a bit of heavy traffic coming down the 111 headed for the McKay. And if you're on that side of the harbor, the Forest Hills Extension, getting into that intersection with Main Street is quite backed up at the moment. There's a lot of heavy traffic heading through there. So you'll have to give yourself a few extra minutes there

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1: My name is Siaya, and I live in the most beautiful place on earth. 7 months ago, I blew up my life, and a lot has shifted since then. 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I'm still working on that. And that's me. Welcome to Ice Cove.
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4: I'm Salima Shivji. A pivot to become less reliant on the U.S. that will come at a cost. That's how the Prime Minister is again describing Canada's retaliatory tariffs now in effect. But he says the cost of standing still would be much higher. We'll have all the angles covered on Your World Tonight at 6, 6:30 in Newfoundland.
5: From CBC News The World This Hour, I'm Stephanie Skanderas. Canadian officials are waiting to see how the U.S. hits back at counter-tariffs that came into effect today. Prime Minister Mark Carney is trying to assure Canadians the country will prevail in its trade war with Washington. Tom Perry reports.
6: I started these videos so I could talk with you directly.
7: In an address posted online, Prime Minister Mark Carney reaches back into Canadian history to illustrate a recurring threat from the U.S.
6: Our first Prime Minister, Sir John A. Macdonald, recognized the threat of an expansionist United States for what it was, raced to unite this land.
7: As for the current threat facing Canada, a trade war launched by the U.S., Carney says the government had little choice but to fight back.
6: I don't believe in escalating the conflict. That's not constructive. But our tariffs are necessary to protect our workers, protect our companies, and our communities.
7: The U.S. has already said it will not tolerate counter tariffs, but has not yet said how it will respond. Tom Perry, CBC News, Ottawa.
5: The BC Premier says his province is all in on Team Canada. David Eby is voicing his support for Ottawa's countermeasures in the face of an escalating trade war. But that's not all.
8: We're busy working identifying additional countermeasures to ensure that our team has the best possible response with the least impact on British Columbians and the most impact those who are coming after us, specifically the president.
5: EB says his team is working closely with Mark Carney's government to support people through the uncertainty of the trade war. He's encouraging British Columbians to shop locally and vacation within the province, and vowing to maintain the ban of American alcohol on BC store shelves. The trial of a man accused of murdering a woman in Ottawa nearly 2 years ago has begun. CBC Justice reporter Christy Neese has the details.
9: Fisher Tekla is accused of first-degree murder in the killing of 36-year-old Burke DeBerhe in October of 2024. This morning, Tekla stood quietly in a glass-walled prisoner's box in Superior Court as his lawyer entered Tekla's plea on his behalf, not guilty to first-degree murder and guilty to the lesser-included offense of manslaughter. But Crown prosecutors rejected the manslaughter plea, and therefore a first-degree murder trial has begun. A jury is now being selected to hear the evidence in the case. The trial is scheduled to run about 8 weeks. Tekla, who's 38 years old, is being represented by lawyers Allen and Shira Brass. The allegation against Tekla has not been proven. Assistant Crown Attorneys Francois Delude and Tasha Bobrovitz are handling the prosecution. Christy Neese, CBC News, Ottawa.
5: Canada is among a dozen nations intending to ban trade with Israeli settlements in the occupied West Bank. In a joint statement, Prime Minister Mark Carney and the leaders of France and the United Kingdom say settlement expansion by the Israeli government undermines the possibility of a two-state solution. Britain's foreign minister, Ed Miliband, says the ban is in pursuit of a just and lasting peace.
10: The British government agrees that there is ethnic cleansing of Palestinians in areas of the West Bank, perpetrated by settler terrorists. And all too often, the Israeli government has turned a blind eye to this, and worse, members of it have made statements and taken actions to support the forced displacement of Palestinians.
5: The move is being condemned by Israel. Foreign Minister Gideon Saar is vowing to retaliate.
11: Britain initiated and led the current move, but we will also take countermeasures at our discretion against other countries that act or will act against Israel. The message.

0: to every government that harms us is clear. Whoever acts against Israel, Israel will act against them.
1: Saar also announced Israel is closing the British consulate in Jerusalem. And that is The World This Hour. For CBC News, I'm Stephanie Skanderas.
2: Thank you, Stephanie. Welcome back, Nova Scotia. I'm Alex Guy, sitting in for Jeff Douglas. Welcome to Hour 3 of Main Street. It won't be easy, but Canadians can take it, says Prime Minister Mark Carney in a video released today. Matthew Lebo is standing by from the Poli-Sci department at Western University to talk about this prime ministerial pep talk. Then, plans for a natural gas power plant in Pictou County have already received conditional environmental approvals, but Premier Tim Houston is now thinking about other options. We'll hear some of what he said today at the legislature. Closer to 6 o'clock, a new documentary about the Whalers is being created by Halifax-based Core Productions. CEO Fateh Ahmed tells us about it. And if you're a listener in Metro, you may notice a weaker signal or even a temporary loss of reception at times in the coming weeks. From tomorrow until October 26th, CBC is replacing the antenna system and upgrading equipment at our transmitter site in Halifax. This work will affect CBC Radio 1 at 90.5 FM and CBC Music at 102.7 FM. And now we have Rob Dublé with a look at traffic.
3: Just to go back, when you said it's a documentary about the Whalers,
2: mm-hmm.
3: not W-H-A.
2: Oh, my goodness. L-E. Okay, so think Bob Marley and the Whalers. I understand.
3: You never understand.
2: Bob Marley and the Whalers, but just the Whalers.
3: Secondary career on the high seas. You never know.
2: Not for me.
3: Not until we see this documentary will we know for sure. No, traffic's getting a little bit better downtown. Barrington Street starting to break up. Still pretty heavy on Lower Water Street. Roby into the Willow Tree is actually improving quite a bit, but you will see a lot of traffic still on places like Jubilee and Oxford. It looks like Chibucto and Quinpool, Connaught. All that stuff is quite busy. Most of the bridge traffic is cleared up. There's a bit of heavy traffic happening on the 111 headed for the McKay. And unfortunately, we got word of some type of small incident that's happened on Victoria, right around the intersection with Francis Street, which is generally between Boland and Woodland Avenue. And it can get a little bit busy there. We know there's heavy traffic coming down Woodland at the moment. So I would imagine, unless this gets cleared relatively quickly, you could probably expect a little bit more time getting through there. Also expect longer times to get through the Forest Hills Extension headed towards that intersection with Main. Quite backed up at the moment because of some road work that's happening. And again, today, we do see this almost daily, heavy traffic slowing up around the Glendale Avenue turnoff from the 102, clearing up by the time you get past the interchange for the 101. And usually it's just volume if anything else is happening. 902-222-3802 would be the number to text or call. Now let's check in with Cassie and see what's happening in the newsroom.
4: Thanks, Rob. Well, Nova Scotia is proposing stronger protections for workers, including changes to overtime rules and tips. The legislation would lower the overtime threshold from 48 to 44 hours a week. Workers would also qualify for overtime when extra hours are voluntary, not just when required by an employer. And those changes are scheduled to take effect April 1st. Also in the news, Halifax RCMP are investigating both an arson and an attempted arson in Timberley over the long weekend. Police say they're looking for anyone who may have had footage early Saturday or Monday morning of in the 400 block of Marketway Lane in Timberley. And more than 10,000 people have now signed a petition calling on the province to restore its ban on uranium mining. The Liberals and NDP are tabling more than 2,000 new signatures as the legislature returns today. And I'll have more news at 5:30.
2: Thank you, Cassie. This morning, as Canadian and U.S. businesses adjusted to new retaliatory tariffs against the U.S., Prime Minister Mark Carney released another of his forward guidance videos on YouTube, this one subtitled A Stronger Canada.
5: In the spring of last year, I warned that America is trying to break us so they can.

0: known us. And I promise that that will never, ever happen. Because our future won't be decided in Washington, but right across Canada.
1: He went on to say there have been past threats to Canada's economy and sovereignty, and Canadians can take it. To walk us through the rest of the message, we're joined by Matthew Lebo. He teaches political science at Western University.

0: validate the unity that he feels behind him by Canadian public opinion, by the premiers, that he wants to keep that unity going forward. You know, today is the day that Canadian retaliatory tariffs hit, and we're waiting to see what the U.S. retaliation to that could be. It could be a tough road ahead for a lot of Canadians especially. So I think he wanted to sound sort of somber, that there's a long-term plan coming from the federal government, that this is not just trying to get one deal and waiting for things to return to normal, but that Canada's on a long-term trajectory to have greater independence from the American economy, and that we're in the thick of it now with lots of plans for the future.
1: How would you characterize the mood, length, and tone of Carney's message?
0: To me, it seemed professional and very adult-like compared to what you see coming from south of the border. It was a pretty slick production. It had graphs and data and some history lessons in there. It was pretty understandable of what the comparisons were and what the Prime Minister's plans were. He talked a pretty cross-Canada message about infrastructure products that would be affecting all the provinces, but also looked at how our export markets would change. And he talked about trade negotiations that would be ongoing to increase the number of customers around the world that Canada was dealing with. So it was pretty comprehensive plan in progress, and a little bit of a sales job to get Canadians on board that if we see some short-term economic pain, that he wants us to put some trust in him that we will overcome it.
1: One theme of the Prime Minister's talk is nation building. Tell us about the projects he cited that reflect a new nation building surge.
0: Yeah, so there's a part of the video where there's a graphic of Canada, and province by province he shows energy projects that are occurring, and projects for expanding ports in Manitoba, energy product from Churchill Falls in Newfoundland, from a new pipeline from Alberta to the west coast in British Columbia, new nuclear plants in Ontario. And there's arrows that are going across Canada, and then there's arrows that are going from Canada across the oceans, and the United States isn't even in the picture. Canada's just sort of floating there by itself. So it's a pretty powerful thing that this is a cross-Canada project designed to connect us internally and to the rest of the world aside from the United States.
1: Interestingly, Prime Minister Mark Carney invoked Prime Minister John A. Macdonald. Can you explain to listeners how he did so?
0: Yeah, he talked about the founding of Canada as being a response to American threats. Which is accurate. There's various periods of Canadian history where we've been threatened economically and militarily by the United States, and the response to that has been to get stronger. John A. Macdonald introduced a national policy in the House of Commons that would really be a major part of our economic and political history for decades. So that was aimed at having economic growth, but also tying us together politically. It included building what Carney called today an iron spine of the railroad across Canada. And now he's talking about expanding things north and south in terms of infrastructure and tying Canadians closer together. So it's a real interesting comparison if he's talking about the rebirth of Canada building infrastructure and preparing for a new era of the United States not being such a close partner.
1: He also made reference to U.S. President McKinley and his policy of tariffs against Canada in the 19th century.
2: Before he became president, William McKinley was an Ohio congressman known as the Napoleon of protection. McKinley championed the Tariff Act of 1890. It put 50% tariffs on our exports to the U.S. Sound familiar? McKinley's 50% tariff was meant to pressure us into dependence and eventually annexation by the United States. In reality, it did just the opposite.
1: Matthew, can you explain Prime Minister Carney's point there?
0: Yeah, I think that's a really interesting choice. You know, you could pick lots of American historical figures who were in favor of tariffs, but McKinley is probably Donald Trump's favorite president besides himself.

0: talks about McKinley a lot. He talks about tariff policies before the U.S. had an income tax, is making the United States the wealthiest it had ever been, that the 1890s were some kind of golden age. And they were for wealthy Americans. They got much wealthier in the 1890s. But there was also a lot of a tumult in the 1890s. There was high unemployment. There was a stock market crash and a long recession that certainly were tied to the tariffs of the time. So it's a good history lesson, perhaps, for Americans who are watching, that tariffs don't solve everything. In the long run, they hurt American industries in the 1890s, and maybe that's what's in store if Donald Trump continues to try and emulate McKinley.
1: Given the ongoing tension with the United States, what would you like to see in the Prime Minister's next message to Canadians?
0: Well, I guess we have to see what happens after today. You know, today is the day that Canada's reciprocal tariffs go on, but we're really talking about not that much of the trade being affected between the two countries. And certainly Donald Trump could retaliate again, and that seems likely that he will throw a tantrum. He won't want to be shown up by the Prime Minister of Canada. And so we might see quite a bit more. And I expect there'll be a lot more communication about what Canada's plans are. I would like to see some more discussion about ideas that the premiers have. We see all these different premiers who are coming up with their own responses, their own ideas of how Canadians should retaliate or how their provinces are thinking about retaliating. And sometimes they sound like good ideas or bad ideas. I guess I'd like a little bit more information of how the Prime Minister and the federal government see the repercussions of various ideas like surcharges on energy that we export to the United States.
1: Matthew, thank you so much for your time on this today.
0: You're welcome.
1: Matthew Lebo is a professor in the Department of Political Science at Western University. We reached him in London, Ontario today. Rob Dublay, how's traffic now?
2: Things are clearing up pretty good. There's still a few heavy spots that you'll see, and none of them really going to surprise you. Lower Water Street, end-to-end heavy traffic. Barrington's pretty decent. It is starting to break up. Better option than Lower Water Street, but not by too much. We do see some pretty dramatic improvement happening for Roby and Bell getting into that Willow Tree intersection. And then if you're down in the Connaught, Shebucto area, that is quite busy. It's been quite busy for a while, so you may see some slower movement through there. The bridges are fine. Don't forget, there's a report of a small incident that has happened on Victoria Road. You're going to see it between Boland and Woodland. Traffic is okay in the area. Just for safety's sake, know that that is there because it is still fairly busy on Victoria around Nantucket itself, and Wise to and from the bridge. So just, you know, just keep in mind that you'll see that there. Also, we're looking still at about a little bit over 2.5 kilometer stretch of heavy traffic moving into that intersection at the Forest Hills Extension in Maine as you're coming down the 107 there. So give yourself a little extra time and it should be fine. If anything comes up, 902-222-3802.
1: Thank you, Rob. Our province has been looking for ways to keep up with growing demand for energy. Proposals for new power plants in Pictou County have been controversial. Premier Tim Houston is now asking the province's independent energy system operator to pivot from its focus on gas. CBC reporter Taryn Grant asked Houston about that today.
3: The demand for energy is increasing. We know that. We know that the grid often feels pressure now during the winter. We had at least a couple of days where there was a risk of brownouts in our province. So there needs a response. So the response from the IESO has been to investigate gas peaker plants. This is kind of a national discussion. Many provinces are looking at this. But I believe that discussion should be broadened. Instead of focused on gas, we should focus on any available options and technologies. The battery technology is advancing very quickly, and we've seen that from some of the RFP responses that they've received in Ontario. So yeah, we're asking the IESO to broaden the search for what we can do to meet the demand and make sure Nova Scotians have access to electricity.
4: Directive that you've made under the More Access to Energy Act, which enables government to...
3: I haven't signed a directive, but they're certainly well aware of our desire that they cast a wider net, and I'm hopeful that that will be enough.
4: Why did your interpretation of this change at this particular time? Because this has been part of the public discourse for months and months now, and it's really down to the 11th hour with this RFP still, or all

0: well underway?
1: It's underway, but it doesn't close for a while. So it's an ongoing, process. When you have more information, you can respond to that. I think the I think I was very interested in the advancements that I've seen in battery technologies. So it's okay. It's never too late. Just ask them to cast a wider net and see what comes back.
0: Was it specifically on the new assumption on batteries that the IESO just recently released about the costing of battery storage?
1: I don't want them to be specific to batteries in the either. It's certainly my expectation that I don't know that they can amend the existing RFP, but they can issue so they can.
0: Yes, wait,
1: okay.
0: Until September.
1: So they can either amend it, which will be great, or they can issue another one, a parallel one. Either way, we'll get to the same place. But I don't want them where they were specific on gas before. It would not. It would be my wish that they're not too prescriptive again on the second time, that they cast a wider net. So I know in Ontario, in a recent Hydro One RFP process, they had, I think they had 71 responses. 31 were gas, 39 were battery, one was biomass. So people raise other technologies to me as well, things they're working on. So let's have it open and have a real formal discussion on that. That's what would be my wish.
0: Were you influenced at all by this change that the IESO recently put out, that they have cut the assumed cost of battery storage by, I think, around 40%.
1: There's a number of things that influence me. I listen carefully. Certainly, in just interactions with Nova Scotians over the summer, I listened carefully to that. I thought there were some good points raised, and we'll make sure that it's a wide net.
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3: Hello. Please leave a message after the tone.
4: This is Roseanne Hogan in Wolfville. The King's Kakima Grannies will hold a sale of jewelry, puzzles, and other new-to-you treasures on Saturday, September 12th from 9 a.m. till 2 p.m. in the Wolfville Lions Hall on Elm Avenue. 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
2: We are about to hear some frank talk about what happens and can happen to your body after you die. Our colleague Moira Donovan wrote a story published online yesterday about the growing range of options for green burials in Nova Scotia, including fabric burial shrouds. If you're eating dinner, this conversation may not be the right soundtrack for you right now. If so, join us again in 5 minutes. This is what Moira heard when she interviewed Don Carson in a cemetery in Halifax. Don is the founder of the Green Burial Society of Nova Scotia.
5: Very simply, it's to put the body back into the earth in the most uncomplicated way possible. So typically that means that there isn't embalming done, there isn't a grave marker, or a traditional grave marker like we're accustomed to in this cemetery where there are a lot of gravestones. This is very much, we call it conventional burial, that doesn't exist. There are other ways to do grave markers. There's no concrete liner in the ground. There's no steel-lined casket. The caskets are, if they're used, they are typically locally made. They could be cardboard, they could be barn board, it could be beautifully hand-planed caskets, but they're preferably locally made so that they're not shipped in and they're not cutting down trees from foreign places to actually bury our loved ones. And they can be very beautifully done. You can also use willow caskets, and you can use shrouds, or you can simply go into the earth in your favorite blanket or your favorite clothes, as long as they're biodegradable. And so the idea is to preserve the space that people are being buried in, which for the most part, I mean, in Canada, well, all across North America, I think, burials are in perpetuity, which means for forever. So this cemetery can't be converted to some other purpose or use. And that's also true with green burials. But in green burial and conservation burial as well, there's some intention in repurposing the land and in keeping the harmful chemicals out of it and giving Mother Earth a gift as opposed to a lot of work to do. So depending on soil composition, in a natural or green burial, the body will completely break down and be gone. Absolutely in 20 years, usually faster than that. But if you're in a concrete liner and you're

0: bombed and your steel lined casket and you're buried 6 feet as opposed to 3 to 4 feet, it can take hundreds of years. And then the earth has to filter through all of those things and break them down, especially embalming fluids, and try to neutralize that. And it does do it at the end of the day, but it's hundreds of years of work as opposed to the microbes and the oxygen in the soil just doing what they do naturally and the body doing what it does naturally. And it starts at the moment of death. Your body starts to break down. Mm. And so it allows for that.
1: And then cremation has its own set of impacts?
0: Yeah, same sort of thing. You know, it's fossil fuel consideration with cremation. A lot of people think that cremation is a green option, and it's not. So it uses a lot of fossil fuels in order to burn the body, basically, is what's happening. What happens with water cremation and fire cremation is that the body is put into a retort or a vessel, and the soft tissues are dissolved, and what you get back is the bones and the teeth, and those are ground up and given back to you, and that's what's called the ashes of your loved one. And there are, in fire cremations, emissions then that come out of the smokestacks and fossil fuel and carbon footprint considerations in terms of actually doing a cremation. With water cremation, the body is also heated, but it's in a lye solution. We don't have it available here in Nova Scotia, but they do in Newfoundland, and it is rapidly becoming more of a possibility than fire cremation. It's an investment for the crematoriums to, you know, gear up for a whole new method. But the solution is so non-toxic, it can just go down into the water system. So that's way better than it is going up in smokestacks. So there still is a carbon footprint with a water cremation or aquamation or alkaline hydrolysis, it's called. But it's not as significant as fire cremation is. And I hope that eventually all the fire cremations will eventually move over to water. And there are occasionally reasons why you need to do that. And there are occasionally reasons why you need to embalm a body. I mean, I used to make a joke about this, saying, you know, well, if you have an Ebola breakout, then you definitely have to embalm a body because that is contagious and it can't go into the earth. And now we actually find ourselves in a situation where we have an Ebola breakout, and much more significant one than we've ever had in the past. But if you don't have to, why would you? Right? And I think if you actually looked into what's involved in embalming, you wouldn't really want that done. No. You know, it's a pretty invasive procedure. Yes. Yeah. And it's toxic to the workers who are doing the work of embalming people as well, not just to the earth.
2: Dawn Carson is the founder of the Green Burial Society of Nova Scotia. She spoke with the CBC's Moira Donovan. You can find Moira's story about this online at cbc.ca/ns. The headline is, in reference to those fabric burial shrouds, "It's kind of cozy." Coming up after the news, your afternoon business report, then a new documentary about the Jamaican reggae band The Wailers is in the works right here in Nova Scotia. Fateh Ahmed, CEO of Core Film Productions, will tell us a bit about it. Local news is coming right up, but first, Rob Dublé has a quick look at traffic.
3: Yeah, I wish I could tell you that things in lower water in Barrington were getting better, but lower water still end-to-end, bumper-to-bumper, all the way up to that roundabout at the bottom of Nora Bernard. Barrington does see things break up in certain areas, but there's definitely busy, busy. All the big intersections are still quite busy. So Spring Garden Road, Sackville, Duke, all those are pretty busy at the moment. Roby Street has cleared nicely, so getting into that Willow Tree intersection is much, much better, and we're starting to see things clear up a little bit in that Shebucto, Connaught, Quinpool, Jubilee area of the peninsula. There's still heavy traffic on Connaught from Shebucto over to Bayers, and getting down into the roundabout on Shebucto is still pretty busy, but some of that stuff is starting to break up nicely. Bridges are still in pretty decent shape. There is a bit of heavy traffic on the 111 headed for the McKay, and there's still tiny little incident listed on Victoria Road, sorry, between Boland and Woodland. It doesn't seem to be terribly impacted on full on getting through there. So again, note that that's there. And the looks like there's still really heavy traffic on the Forest Hills extension headed towards that intersection with Main. And then as we branch out, there's not too much happening outside of HRM. There's a little bit of construction we know happening on the 101 today. Sorry.
2: Are you okay there?

0: Tried to sneak in a bite of my granola bar, and then I was
1: it's
0: like,
1: a bad idea.
0: Yeah, too dry, too dry. yeah, a little bit of construction on the 101 down near Annapolis Royal, but it is manageable. It's been there for a while. Call us or see us. Text us if you see anything in traffic.
2: Here's the CBC News for Nova Scotia. Good evening, I'm Cassie Williams. RCMP are providing a little more information about the weekend death of a 46-year-old woman in Richmond County. Sergeant Brad Kelly commands the local detachment. He says the woman appears to have been returning home and found water flowing over a culvert under her driveway. Kelly says the culvert was washed out at one end and the woman was eventually found not far away from there. He says the incident has had an effect on the officers and first responders.
3: We're all locals to this community, so we all know each other. We all work together closely. And when someone from our local community goes missing or something like that happens, it really affects us all because we all know each other.
2: The woman's name and cause of death have not been released. Kelly says it was simply a tragedy. The Nova Scotia legislature is back in session. The PC government launched back into business by tabling two bills as protesters gathered outside this afternoon. Taryn Grant reports.
4: A few dozen protesters sang outside Province House Tuesday as a new session began, an echo of protests against budget cuts from last session. Inside, conversation turned to the trade war.
5: This could be a longer-term situation than any of us appreciate.
4: Premier Tim Houston says the province is ready to provide tariff relief, but did not provide details.
5: The government will do what it can, but the government has limitations because the government is only so big. There's only so many taxpayers, and the economy is very large.
4: Meanwhile, government MLAs tabled two bills. Labor Minister Nolan Young is amending labor standards, including outlawing tip theft.
6: It will mean more money in the pockets of Nova Scotians at a time when affordability is top of mind.
4: An omnibus bill touches 13 pieces of legislation. Tim Holman, minister in charge of service efficiency, says it's all about cutting red tape.
7: It drags down our economy, it slows productivity, and it discourages investment.
4: The length of this sitting is not yet clear, but it will certainly go into next week, which the premier will miss as he travels for the prime minister's investment summit. Taryn Grant, CBC News at Province House.
2: RCMP in Halifax are asking for the public's help after an arson and an attempted arson in Timberley over the long weekend. Saturday morning, shortly before 2:30, first responders were called to a report that a Molotov cocktail had been thrown at a home in the 400 block of Marketway Lane. By the time they got there, the home was fully engulfed in flames. Some neighboring properties were also damaged. Then yesterday, shortly after 4 a.m., first responders were called back to the same block on Marketway Lane after a report of a suspicious person in the area. Investigators learned a man had been exiting a home with a cloth on fire. Police say the man dropped the cloth and fled the area in a vehicle. A jug of accelerant was left in the yard. Authorities are asking anyone who may have information or video from the area to get in contact. Well, Canadian counter tariffs of 15 to 50% are now in effect on a wide range of items coming out of the U.S., including sweetened dairy products, cheeses, and many items made of plastic, paper, glass, iron, and steel, to name a few. Robert Hewish is a global sanctions researcher at Dalhousie University. He says if the extra taxes remain in place for longer than a few months, the Canadian economy can expect to take a hit.
8: There is risk that if there are goods that are included in that, that small businesses or consumers are going to rely on, and it starts increasing the cost of living as a result of it, or it puts local businesses in a position where they have to start laying people off because sales are down or their input costs are now higher to get those goods across the border, then that's going to be detrimental.
2: But Hewish says the reaction of the U.S. president may be the bigger threat. He expects some fireworks this week. And finally, a team of ocean scientists in Newfoundland is turning an ocean dead zone into a thriving marine ecosystem. The region adjacent to a mega oil work site was barren a few years ago. Leila Beaudoin reports.
9: Dumping concrete reef balls into Placentia Bay off the coast of Newfoundland, the cement-based balls are full of nooks and crannies. Ocean scientists use reef balls to mimic marine habitats like coral reefs. 285 were placed on the seafloor to remediate a dead zone in the bay that's been dredged for offshore oil. Through the lens of an underwater camera,

0: The researchers watched as algae carpeted the concrete. Sea urchins, fish, and lobsters followed. Bethany Randall, an engineer on the team, says the conservation work is what she dreamed about as a kid.
1: We're doing something good, and there's new habitat growing here.
0: In a place that a year ago looked more like an underwater desert. Now, a marine ecosystem back to life. Leila Baudouin, CBC News, St. John's.
2: And that's the CBC News to this hour.
3: Thanks, Cassie. We'll have a look at traffic in just a few minutes. But first, Chris Edwards is here with today's business news. Chris, welcome back.
4: Hello, Alex.
3: Starting off, today is the day Canada's counter tariffs came into effect this morning. What will this look like for Canadian consumers?
4: Well, it means that just over 700 imported U.S. products are now more expensive as of today, just under $27 billion worth. Now, according to the Canadian government, the tariffs on these products will range from between 15 and 50%. And the range of products themselves is quite large. This covers imported food, beauty products, appliances. But that said, that doesn't mean the price of those products is going to rise proportionally. A study by the Bank of Canada on the previous round of counter tariffs found the price of goods tariffed at 25% were about 6% more expensive than equivalent goods that weren't tariffed. Pedro Antunes, chief economist at Signal 49, which is formerly the Conference Board of Canada, explained when I spoke to him this morning that those equivalent goods are going to be key here.
5: A lot of the products that we saw, they're essentially consumer products. They tend to be manufactured goods. They are goods that we will often, I think the federal government has really targeted goods that we may have substitutes for. In other words, the U.S. is not the only importer for many of the products that are on that list. We may have domestic suppliers, and we may have the ability to buy products from other countries.
4: Antunes also noted that if these tariffs stay on, they could add up to 0.3 percentage points to inflation this month alone and every other month until this gets resolved.
3: Let's talk more about those threats President Trump made about Bombardier. What exactly did he threaten?
4: Trump said yesterday that Bombardier planes would no longer be allowed to be sold to the U.S. unless they're manufactured there. It's not clear exactly how this would be carried out legally. Bombardier is based in Montreal and manufactures planes in Dorval and Toronto, but it does have a plant in Kansas and plans to open another in Texas. About half of Bombardier planes currently in use are operated by U.S. customers, to give you an idea. And it said in a statement yesterday night that it still plans to invest more in the U.S. The company's stock did drop about 7% after Trump's announcement, though it has recovered somewhat today. We spoke to John Graddick about this. He teaches aviation management at McGill, and he said Bombardier shouldn't panic over this.
6: Bombardier was very clear last night in its releases that, you know, there are over 20,000 jobs in the U.S. that are directly associated with the components associated with this aircraft, whether it's the wings of the airplane or the engines of the airplane. Those are all manufactured in the USA. And there are thousands of US employees of either Bombardier or its contractors that support the Bombardier business jet.
4: Now, this isn't the first time that Trump has made comments about Bombardier. In January, Trump said he was decertifying Bombardier's business jets in the U.S., and he threatened a 50% tariff on all planes made in Canada. Those threats were the result of what Trump said were unfair Canadian policies about U.S.-made Gulfstream jets. Now, that decertification and those tariffs never happened. Mm-hmm. But later in January, Canada did certify several Gulfstream planes.
3: Finally, Chris, today is the first day for Lululemon's new CEO. Who is she?
4: Her name is Heidi O'Neill. She's a former Nike executive, and by all accounts, she has her work cut out for her. Last week, the Vancouver-based athleisure company brand reported a 12% drop in its North American sales for its most recent quarter. So its stock plunged about 20% on Friday, and that follows years of stock declines and struggles for the company, which has lost customers to competitors and had to implement some pretty brutal layoffs. And there's also the never-ending saga of its spat with its founder, Chip Wilson, who recently got two new members appointed to the board on his behalf. So time will tell

0: if O'Neill can navigate these challenges and turn things around, and Lululemon can reclaim its place as an athleisure icon that investors believe in.
1: Chris, thank you for this.
0: Thanks, Alex.
1: Chris Edwards with today's business news. And now, recovering after the granola, we have Rob Dublay with traffic.
2: Granola gate. I had a little splash of coffee. I know coffee's a little water.
1: I'm still drinking coffee.
2: Yeah, you got to. And then I should be good. I'm good. I apologize for earlier transgressions. Traffic, pretty good. Lower Water Street, still quite busy. Barrington getting much better with every passing couple of moments. And we still see some heavy traffic happening on Connaught from Chibucto over to Bayers. And then Bayers coming down the hills, quite busy. But if you're heading through there to get up onto the 102 once you're on the highway, things are fine. Both bridges, both directions, they're moving really well. There is still heavy traffic on the 111 headed for the former toll plaza on the McKay Bridge. And it's still a little bit busy on Nantucket and Wise on either side of the former toll plaza for the McDonald, but it's much better than the 111 right now. Unfortunately, no improvement happening for the Forest Hills extension as you're headed towards that intersection with Main. It's still backed up, maybe 2.5, I wouldn't say 3 kilometers. It's going to be a wait getting through there for the next little bit, and then, of course, that is related to construction. And then keep your eyes open for some heavy traffic if you're coming down Hammonds Plains Road for that underpass with the 102. That's backed up again, not terribly, but it'll slow you down. 902-222-3802 is the number to text or call if anything else happens to come up.
1: Thank you, Rob. Well, back in 1963, Bob Marley, Peter Tosh, and Bunny Wailer formed a band. The three men are all now deceased. Despite that, the band The Wailers is now on tour. A Wailers album called Evolution was nominated for a Grammy Award in 2025 for Best Reggae Album. A new documentary about The Wailers is being put together by Core Film Productions of Halifax. Fateh Ahmed is the CEO and founder of Core. He dropped into the studio to tell me about it and how his company came to this project.
3: We started Core Film Productions back in 2013, and the primary focus was on documentaries. So the earlier works were primarily focused on socioeconomic documentaries. So Pushed Out was one of the earlier works, and it basically discussed the issues of the gentrification and its impact in the north end of Halifax, right? The second documentary was titled Umma Masjid, and it was a story about the mosque that was built back in, I think, 2009 or so, and how it served as a community center for the entire area, not just as a house and a place of worship, but also for offering other services too. Mm-hmm. Right, and bringing communities together. Reenie was a music autobiography. Mm-hmm. So we had a lot of fun and pleasure working with Reenie Smith and her family, Wallace Smith, getting involved and observing the music scene in North Preston and getting to know the community in a different light. And so for us, those were the stories that truly mattered. We've approached them as they are. We had to make sure that we did our job quite honestly and transparently in all these works. Other projects also included Without Consultation, that spoke about the changes in the film tax credit and how these changes impacted the lives of 3,200 filmmakers in Nova Scotia, right? Mm. Some of these works they fall within the category of the socioeconomic, and some are for social justice, such as Working While Black and so on, right? Mm-hmm. Lately, we started changing focus and attention towards music autobiographies. And so for us, The Wailers was probably one of our most fun projects that we've been working on.
1: Okay. And how long have you been working on this Wailers documentary?
3: Well, it started off as a fun conversation between me and a good friend of mine on my way to work. So that started off back in 2013, believe it or not. So at the time, I was a program manager at the Center for Arts and Technology, and I was on my way to work, and I met my good friend Jamie, who's like, Fateh, The Wailers are coming to town. And I'm like, what? Mm. How did you even even get that info. It was like, yeah, it was announced today at the jazz festival. So they were bringing them all the way from Jamaica. And it was great. It was always my dream band. Their music spoke to me ever since, you know, the age of 3 or 4. So it's in my DNA.

0: right. Mm-hmm. I stayed in touch with their tour manager. I spoke with the senior academic manager at the time, and we're like, okay, well, you know, let's make this work. Let's get our students getting a bit of work experience. We get to meet with the whalers, and, you know, it's a win-win for both. So I stayed in touch with the tour manager, whom were pretty open about it, and they're like, yes, sure, we could make this work. We could have, like, mini production clips, photographs, and so on. So, you know, it was great at the time. And I worked as a program manager for film photography, graphic design, and event plan and promotion for the Center for Arts and Technology.
1: How has that all gone, the Whalers documentary, and is it coming together?
0: Well, it has definitely been an interesting journey because we started filming in 2013. Right. So I met with Aston Barrett, who is Bob Marley's producer and Bob Marley's bassist. Right. We've met in Halifax, and 4 months after we met in Fredericton, and they had a live performance over there, too. And that's where we filmed his interview, which is still considered to be as one of the best live interviews ever filmed. Right. So that was done back in 2013. 2014 to 2017, there were a few health issues, right? And family issues. So it was a bit challenging. We went to Jamaica a number of times. So Aston Barrett Jr., his son, was facilitating that process for us. And so it was great. We did manage to film a number of interviews, not just with Aston, but as well with a number of prominent Jamaican musicians and celebrities, right? 2019, pandemic hits. So we're like, okay, so what do we do now? So we started looking at all the interviews and doing some online Zoom, which is not, you know,
1: not ideal.
0: It is not ideal, but we just had to adapt. And one of the interviews that we did was with Emilio Estevan, who was Gloria Estevan's husband and her producer. And they sort of, between you and I, they kind of like control the Miami music scene. So they are pretty influential in Miami, right? So we had an interview. Later on, we flown to Miami, filmed a bit. After that, there were few additional trips to Miami where we filmed additional interviews with Aston and a couple of other celebrities that include Inner Circle, Black Uhuru, Wayne Arnold from Chalice, members of Third World, and all of those are Grammy nominees, and they are staple in the music industry in the States, especially in Miami area. And Abibi Lewis, obviously, who is the son of the legendary bassist Lewis for Inner Circle, right? And so when you go and you interview and visit these studios, they are incredible. I mean, you get to see the full Neve consoles, right? You get to see the full API consoles. You get to see where Adele or Justin Bieber or DJ Khaled or, you know, any of those celebrities actually come to these Circle House studios and they get to do their recordings and even interviews, right? So it's a music hub. So we were quite fortunate to do a lot of our interviews there with some of these members, right?
1: What was that like? Like, I'm seeing a lot of excitement in your face and like getting to be in those spaces, but to actually sit down with some of these people and sit across from them and have these conversations.
0: It's incredible because you're basically looking at history, right? If you didn't get a chance to speak to Bob Marley or to Tyler Downey or to any of the most prominent musicians that you wanted to get a piece of that history, sitting with Wayne Arnon, for example, from Chalice that we've interviewed, those were folks whom have been along these circles. And they could explain to you exactly what happened on daily and yearly basis, too. So back in the 60s, how were things in Jamaica? How were things, you know, what was the political climate that led to the existence of such music, right? So back in the 60s, in the 70s, you know, all the political movements and all the disputes that were taking place, how did it underline and get and got to play an important role in the development of the Jamaican music to what we know it as today as reggae, from ska to Naibingi and other

0: African influences and Caribbean influences, right? So getting to hear these stories in front of, you know, someone who has lived and experienced is just incredible, really. You know, it's not just the music, but it's the atmosphere that surrounds the music. You know, for my part as a composer, music is beautiful the way it exists, but in many cases, it is truly hard to define the circumstances and how your subconscious gets to accommodate and translate real life experiences into musical notes. And for my part as a composer and a filmmaker, that's what I find interesting. You know, why the slow rhythm? Right? What does that actually symbolize? What does it actually mean? You know, what does it play at a slower BPM compared to house music, dance music, or even techno, right? So you get to know as time goes on that it was pretty much an album resembled a newspaper. So people had to read and listen carefully to what was being said and communicated, right? And so it's just lovely and wonderful to truly, you know, experience that and to live it through music and through interviews as well.
1: Fateh, there's quite a few documentaries about Bob Marley and the Wailers. This one is specifically about the Wailers, but how does it make itself different and stand out from other documentaries?
0: This documentary stands out in a number of ways. The first one is that we get to experience interviewing current and the second generation of the Wailers. With the Wailers, they're, you know, they've also grown into multiple stages as they were, as you know, as the music scene globally is being changed and developed too, right? So we get to learn about their musicality, but most importantly, we get to learn about them as, you know, in a humane fashion. You know, how do they behave on a daily basis? You know, who are they? You know, they're not just musicians on stage, but more so, who are they as individuals? The second thing that we get to observe, how the second generation of the Wailers interact with one another. So the sons and daughters of, you know, the bassist, the guitarist, and so on from all different bands, like Peter Tosh's daughter, for son, for example, or Third World, daughter, like Adriana Clark, for example, how would she collaborate with Aston Jr. from the Wailers? So we're getting to see the sons and daughters of all of these reggae bands actually collaborating seamlessly. In the past, their first generations would have been competing against one another and possibly collaborating, you know, whether the Wailers or Third World or Inner Circle and so on. But yet when you get to observe the second generation, it's not so. What they basically tend to do is that they get to collaborate transparently, which is beautiful. It's great. Some have adopted to the new changes in the music industry in terms of style and rhythm, and others just basically held their grounds, right? So they're like, no, we're sticking to the 70s sound, right? And we're sticking to the early 80s. And, you know, so I'm like, okay, that sounds great. But it's also very challenging and very difficult to trace back some of the equipments too. But yeah, they do manage to find them, source them.
1: Fateh, thank you so much for coming in and talking with me about this.
0: Thank you very much, Alex, for having me, and it was a pleasure.
1: Fateh Ahmed, CEO and founder of Core Film Productions. The Wailers documentary is currently in post-production, and its release will be in April of 2027.

0: From their album One World, the first Wailers album made without any of the original members. That's that second generation. That song is called One World, One Prayer, featuring Skip Marley, Faruko, Shaggy, and Cedella Marley, produced by multi-Grammy Award winner Emilio Estevan. Rob Dublay, one last look at traffic.
1: Yeah, and it could be relatively quick. A lot of things have cleared up quite a bit and quite quickly. Lower Water Street moving very well. You will see some traffic getting into that Sackville Street intersection. That's backed up a block or two, but a dramatic improvement from what we were seeing even 10, 15 minutes ago. Barrington Street is much better as well. I guess Connaught into that intersection with Bears and Bears coming down the hill there is still a little bit busy. You'll probably have a bit of a wait through there. The bridges are fine. Everything, even the Forest Hills extension, has probably cut in half. So we're looking at maybe a kilometer before getting into that intersection with Main Street, which is much more manageable than the three we saw earlier. That's kind of it. Where it's great when you can kind of close the book at the end of the day and say, well, traffic's back to good. If I'm wrong, keep this number in your back pocket for tomorrow. 902-222-3802.
0: Thank you, Rob. My name is Alex Guy. I have been filling in for Jeff Douglas today here on the radio. Your World Tonight is next on CBC Television and CBC Gem. CBC Nova Scotia News at 6 is coming right up. Thank you for listening. We'll be back tomorrow.

0: And just after 10 a.m., the South Tower of the World Trade Center collapsed and vanished in a cloud of dust.
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0: Your World Tonight is coming up next. Then, in half an hour, it's As It Happens.
1: Hello, I'm Neil Kirksall. Necessary but not without its costs is how the Prime Minister is framing the ongoing pivot away from U.S. goods and services. Former Defense Minister Peter MacKay tells us how sharp that pivot can really be.
2: I don't believe in escalating the conflict. That's not constructive. But our tariffs are necessary to protect our workers, protect our companies, and our communities.
3: Canada retaliates with counter-tariffs on a slew of American goods. The big question is now how the U.S. will respond and how much this further escalation in the tariff fight will cost Canadians. This is Your World Tonight. I'm Salima Shivji. Also on the program.
4: The symptoms, the signs, you know, we just automatically jump to a cold. We don't ever look at that. And then to learn that these arenas do not have rules, that they have to have carbon monoxide monitors in them, is mind-blowing.
3: Facing off against a deadly gas, parents and health officials warn about the danger of carbon monoxide in hockey arenas and call for more to be done to detect it before it's too late. Back to school, back to work, but not back to business as usual, as Canada returns fire in the ongoing trade war with the U.S. Dollar-for-dollar counter-tariffs are now being tacked onto more than $27 billion worth of American imports at the border. And Prime Minister Mark Carney is warning Canadians the road ahead will be bumpy. Tom Perry begins our coverage tonight from Ottawa.
2: Canada came to life in many ways in response to American aggression.
5: Prime Minister Mark Carney had no public events on Tuesday. Instead, he posted an address online, reaching back into Canada's history and previous times when it faced threats from the U.S.
2: Our first Prime Minister, Sir John A. Macdonald, recognized the threat of an expansionist United States for what it was, and raced to unite this land.
5: As for the current threat, a trade war launched by a U.S. president who has persistently declared his desire to turn this country into America's 51st state, Carney says his government had little choice but to fight back against U.S. tariffs.
2: Now, I don't believe in escalating the conflict. That's not constructive. But our tariffs are necessary to protect our workers, protect our companies, and our communities.
5: Right now, Carney has public opinion on his side. Ralph Goodale is a former Liberal cabinet minister and high commissioner to the UK who now serves on the federal government's advisory committee on Canada-US trade. He says Canadians take Donald Trump's threats to their economy and sovereignty seriously.
6: Remember that his ultimate goal is not to have a good business partnership. His ultimate goal is annexation and subjugation.
5: But fighting a trade war could cost Canadians dearly. Mark Warner, a trade lawyer in Toronto, thinks Canada is too small to inflict any serious damage on the U.S., and he doesn't see anyone coming to the country's defense.
7: I think at some point you have to say, like every other country in the world, let's get to an agreement and move past Mr. Trump. And for some reason, Canadian politicians don't want to do what every other country wants to. Yeah, there'll be people in Europe cheering us on, but they're not doing what Mr. Carney's doing. Nobody's doing it.
5: For now, Canada's premiers are by and large backing Carney's approach. BC's David Eby says he's all in on Team Canada and today took aim at a series of angry and at times strange social media messages posted by Donald Trump over the weekend, some of which targeted Canada and the Prime Minister.
8: All I can say is that the president is clearly unhinged. Those memes are bizarre. They are disturbing.
5: Other premiers waiting to see what comes next. Saskatchewan's Scott Moe says Canada's counter-tariffs are necessary but will be costly. He says the goal needs to be getting back to the table to negotiate the best deal for Canadians. Tom Perry, CBC News, Ottawa.
3: At this point in the Canada-U.S. trade war, the larger economic consequences of these new counter-tariffs are hard to measure, since so many possible scenarios could play out, and there's no sense of how long it all might carry on. But as Nisha Patel reports, businesses across the country are crunching their own numbers, and it's not looking good for them or their customers.
9: This morning it went from $9 a square foot up to $11 a square foot.
3: At his flooring store in Oshawa, Ontario, Guy Pelepew

0: has already raised prices. He imports most of his carpets from the U.S. They're now subject to counter tariffs of up to 50%.
1: We try and absorb some, but as a small business, it's really challenging for us to absorb those kind of costs in the long term.
0: Some manufacturers he works with have offered to share the burden, though the longer the tariffs are in place, the more likely it is that the costs will be passed on. He worries the higher prices will turn off customers, hitting his bottom line.
1: I lose a lot of sleep. You know, it's not only worrying about my own family, it's worrying about all of the families that we employ.
0: The import tax does apply to some big-ticket items like appliances and furniture. But Moshe Lander, an economist at Concordia University, says most everyday goods aren't affected.
2: I don't think that we're going to see a huge impact on prices. The Canadian government tried to design them in a way so that the consumer would be shielded from the full brunt of the tariffs.
0: He says shoppers should be able to find alternatives that aren't made in the U.S., though he suggests it's wise to have a plan.
2: What do you see coming your way in terms of big bills or big expenses that you're going to be facing? And how many of these things are American products that are on that tariff list?
0: These commuters in downtown Toronto, already weighed down by the high cost of living, say the frustration is real.
3: I think the escalating talks between Canada and U.S. Back and forth are punitive to its citizens.
4: The economic impact of us, everyone's being affected by it. It's pointless. And I just think it's going to continue to get worse.
0: Pelopew, the business owner, says for him that negative consumer sentiment is most concerning.
1: If people continue to buy, we can continue to absorb longer because then we have the continual business and it allows us to be able to do it. But what we've seen drop off with everything that's happening is people are getting scared. They're not buying.
0: That lingering uncertainty, a shadow over his business and the broader economy. Nisha Patel, CBC News, Toronto.
5: Coming right up, what the Americans are saying and doing about Canada's latest move. Plus, carbon monoxide puts hockey arenas on thin ice. And later, we'll have this story.
6: In a picturesque stone villa off the French Riviera, a brazen art heist.
7: J'ai envie de vous dire, sont presque inestimables aujourd'hui.
6: Thieves making off with two Renoir paintings officials call priceless. And it was all over in less than 5 minutes.
8: It's just garden variety thievery. But that's what's scariest about it.
6: I'm Jennifer Yoon, and I'll tell you about this latest museum heist and a string of thefts coming up on Your World Tonight.
5: Like the trade talks, also up in the air is what's in store for Bombardier. The Quebec plane maker is once again in Donald Trump's crosshairs. He's threatened a ban unless the company builds in the U.S. Bombardier defenders on both sides of the border point out it already does, and they're pushing to keep things that way. Natalia Weichsel explains.
9: You never know what to expect from Trump, you know, like he's a little bit unpredictable.
10: Lynn St. Marie works as a mechanic and technician repairing airplane components in Dorval, Quebec. She says the aerospace industry in this part of the province is so tightly knit that virtually everyone knows someone impacted by Donald Trump's threats against Bombardier.
9: And we think about our friends and who are at Bombardier right now, and that's not a very reassuring things for them.
10: On Monday, the U.S. president declared that the Canadian aerospace company would no longer be able to sell planes in the United States. But St. Marie says that it's not just Bombardier employees in Canada that might be affected.
9: I have some friends that are Americans. I feel bad for them. He's not helping his own people at all, from what I can see.
10: Bombardier employs about 3,500 people across more than 20 states. That includes more than 1,000 workers in Wichita, Kansas. Today, Republican Senator Roger Marshall came out with a statement defending the Canadian jetmaker, posting online he would fight Trump's proposed ban, which could imperil hundreds of jobs in his home state.
11: We don't know how he would impose that.
10: Valérie Beaudoin is part of Prime Minister Mark Carney's Advisory Committee on Canada-U.S. Economic Relations. She says there are still a lot of questions about what could happen next.
11: We know this administration, they always go in the gray area and they try to come up with a solution when they want something fixed like that.
10: Members of Parliament are also reacting to the

0: threats. From Stephen Fuhr, who's in charge of Canada's defense procurement.
1: It's an important company for Canada and the U.S., and we're looking to find a way through this.
0: To Transport Minister Stephen McKinnon, who says that Canada and the U.S. are among the few countries that can conceive, manufacture,

0: in both Canada and the United States, and we expect that to continue for a long, long time.
1: For Quebec Premier Christine Fréchette,
2: et on ne va pas adopter de mesures avant même qu'il y ait une menace réelle.
1: She says the province is not planning any retaliatory action unless the threat becomes more real. But she adds that her government is monitoring the situation closely. Natalia Weichsel, CBC News, Montreal.
3: Now that Ottawa's retaliatory tariffs are in effect, comes the Washington waiting game. Officials on both sides of the border, across states and provinces alike, are tensely watching for possible further escalation from an unpredictable U.S. president and his aggressive administration. Katie Nicholson reports.
4: U.S. Trade Representative Jameson Greer took just two questions, both in French, before slipping into his offices, confirming Canada could expect a response to its counter-tariffs this afternoon, and that he would speak with his Canadian counterpart, Dominic LeBlanc, about that response maybe today, maybe tomorrow. Then, this afternoon, in a post on Truth Social, the U.S. president announced he was directing the federal government's General Services Administration to remove Canadian origin products from its award schedules until Canada, quote, restores full and fair reciprocity for American farmers and companies. Donald Trump claims the GSA schedules account for more than $50 billion a year. This after Trump's Treasury Secretary Scott Bessent had more tough talk earlier today.
5: If I were the Canadians, I'd be careful. They wanted the benefits of being a state without being a state. And now that the arrangements may be splintering, everyone's going to come to our side.
6: They had an agreement.
4: Representative Dan Muser of Pennsylvania on Fox, also firmly in Trump's corner.
6: They have not been a good trading partner when it comes to milk, when it comes to aluminum, when it comes to some of our other exports to Canada. And guess what? Their economy is going to suffer.
4: But there are other Republicans who worry about a long, drawn-out trade war with Canada amid an affordability crisis, especially heading into November's midterm elections.
7: It's not just Canada. There's tariffs all over the world right now that are hurting small businesses.
4: Something Democrats like Virginia Representative Suha Subramaniam are only too keen to exploit.
7: The American people are paying higher prices over and over again, and that will be on the ballot boxes coming November.
4: Whether any of that is factored into the White House's response to Canada's counter-tariffs or in any way limits it to today's post from the president, a question for the trade representative who today remained tight-lipped. Katie Nicholson, CBC News, Washington.
3: New York's mayor says newly released documents suggest city residents were misled for months about the air quality around Ground Zero. Zoran Mamdani has made public more than 170,000 pages of city records just days before the 25th anniversary of the 9/11 attacks on the World Trade Center. Some show that 10 months after the attacks, asbestos was nearly everywhere around Lower Manhattan, including on nearby buildings. But city officials were claiming the air was safe. Talk show host Jon Stewart has long advocated for first responders and survivors. He says the documents prove what they have been saying for 25 years.
8: What they all knew and what we all knew who live in downtown Manhattan is that there was poison in the air and on the ground and in the windowsills and in your air conditioners and covering your pets and your clothes, and it stayed there for months. Everyone knew. And now it's very clear that the city knew as well.
3: The information could help people apply for victim compensation funds. Canada has joined the UK and France and other countries announcing a ban on trade with Israeli settlements in the occupied West Bank. In a joint statement, Prime Minister Mark Carney and the leaders of France and the United Kingdom say the Israeli government must stop the illegal expansion of settlements, which impedes the possibility of a two-state solution. Ottawa says it will begin implementing the ban in the next few months. Sasha Petrasik reports.
9: Israelis in the settlement of Ariel are used to being condemned. The World Court has declared Israel's continued presence there and in other settlements illegal. So sanctions by Canada, the UK, and other European

0: And countries are met with defiance by a settler named Adam, who calls the Palestinian territory by its Jewish biblical name.
1: And basically what they're saying is that they want us to give in to the Muslim that are trying to kill us here in Judea and Samaria. And we're not going to stop fighting. We're going to keep building.
0: Ariel is one of the biggest settlements, with shopping malls, subdivisions, and factories. But over the past 2 years, there's been a surge of others. More than 80 new Israeli communities approved. And across the West Bank, settler violence against Palestinians is rising.
2: Today, we refuse to be bystanders to further suffering and to the destruction of the two-state solution.
0: British Foreign Minister Ed Miliband says a large new swath of settlements approved by Israel last month will cut the West Bank in half and make a future Palestinian state unviable. That's what triggered British sanctions, he says.
2: So I can announce today that we will introduce an import ban on goods from illegal settlements in the occupied territories.
0: Yeah. Israel was quick to denounce the UK, with Foreign Minister Gideon Saar ordering its consulate in annexed East Jerusalem closed and sanctioning British lawmakers.
3: The message to every government that harms us is clear. Whoever acts against Israel, Israel will act against them, and they will lose their influence and relevance in this region.
0: Canada issued its own written statement, with Foreign Affairs Minister Anita Anand saying Ottawa will also introduce restrictions on trade with settlements in the coming months, a move that Israel's embassy calls hostile meddling. Imports from settlements are hard to gauge because they're labeled as coming from Israel. Canada's total imports from Israel amount to less than $2 billion a year.
4: But I think as a precedent, it is very significant.
0: Khaled El-Gindi is with the Quincy Institute in Washington. He says this will be welcomed by Palestinians, though many have already lost hope in getting their own state.
4: Maybe even too little too late in terms of saving a two-state solution. That ship may already have sailed.
0: The sanctions were condemned by the United States and its ambassador to Israel, Mike Huckabee.
5: If the Brits go and put some kind of boycott and sanctions on them, the repercussions are going to be significant.
0: Most U.S. states have laws banning trade with any country that sanctions Israel. And Huckabee warns these will be used. Sasha Petrosik, CBC News, Toronto.
6: Russia has resumed round-the-clock attacks on Kyiv. The explosions in the Ukrainian capital stopped for a few days while U.S. Special Envoys Steve Witkoff and Jared Kushner were there. The two say they held encouraging talks with President Volodymyr Zelensky, but they made no breakthrough on ending the war. Kyiv is experiencing multiple air raids with sirens going off about 10 times a day. This is Your World Tonight. I'm Salima Shivji. You can hear Your World Tonight wherever you are. 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Canada's snowbirds made their final Toronto flight, swooping past the city's most iconic building. The special flypast celebrates the CN Tower's 50th anniversary. The Royal Canadian Air Force aerial team bid farewell to the city as they wrap up a few remaining engagements. At the end of the year, the aging fleet of jets is set to be retired. The snowbirds' final performance is scheduled to be at the Grey Cup in Calgary on November 15th. We have new information tonight many hockey parents will want to hear. It's from a recent report about a killer gas that you can't see or smell, its links to Canadian rinks, and one terrifying exposure in Alberta that sent dozens of young athletes to hospital. Megan Fitzpatrick has that story for us.
7: I'm 10 years in as a hockey parent. It never would have crossed my mind that this is something that could have happened.
8: The health scare that happened at a hockey tournament near Calgary in 2024 has stuck with Jessica Marshall and her son.
7: So he travels with a carbon monoxide monitor on his bag now.
8: The players, around 11 years old, came off the ice with severe headaches, dizziness, nausea, and vomiting. Parent Dan Moyer first thought a flu virus was hitting the team, but the off-duty firefighter also knew the symptoms of carbon monoxide poisoning. He called a nearby fire department.

0: As soon as they walked in the front door of the arena, it got high alarms into their monitoring equipment.
1: Moyer called another teen parent, Lori Lee, a nurse practitioner. Together, they spread the word that kids should get to the emergency department. More than 20 players were treated for carbon monoxide poisoning. Some were put on oxygen, all recovered. The parents are now sharing their experience in the Canadian Medical Association Journal. Lee says she was surprised to discover this wasn't an isolated incident.
2: And once we learned this has happened in other arenas and that there's national guidance to help prevent it, we really wanted to raise awareness that those guidelines exist.
1: Health Canada's guidelines say ice resurfacers are a major emitter of carbon monoxide into arena air. If the equipment isn't properly maintained and the arena ventilation is poor, carbon monoxide can rise to dangerous levels. Cold air can also trap the gas at ice level. Emergency medicine doctor Bruce Campana says children exercising are at a higher risk of health effects.
3: So not only are they hypermetabolic, they're hyperventilating, their heart's beating faster, they're breathing in more air and more carbon monoxide, but there's more carbon monoxide there for them to breathe in.
1: Health Canada recommends arenas use electric-powered ice resurfacers to cut back on emissions and install carbon monoxide detectors. Some arenas have alarms. The one where Jessica Marshall's son got sick did not. She thinks that they should be mandatory.
4: And then to learn that these arenas do not have rules that they have to have carbon monoxide monitors in them is mind-blowing.
1: Public Health Inspector Vittoria Vecchiarelli works in arenas in Ontario. She says operators must take proactive steps to ensure good air quality.
5: What are they doing to prevent that alarm from going off in the first place?
1: That's a question Lee, Marshall, and Moyer hope operators will ask themselves after hearing their story.
2: My kids spend a lot of time in an arena and they should be safe.
1: Regardless of what happens on the ice this season, these parents say raising awareness about the health risks in the rink is a win. Megan Fitzpatrick, CBC News, Toronto.
6: A bold break-in, a high-profile haul, and a dramatic Hollywood-style escape. French authorities are scrambling after thieves stole two valuable masterpieces from the Renoir Museum in the south of France. It's just the latest in a string of European art thefts, which have left the art world asking if more can be done to protect these priceless treasures. Jessica Yoon has the details.
7: A stone villa off the French Riviera with an olive grove and a garden. A picturesque setting for a brazen art heist. A smash and grab of Renoir paintings worth millions.
8: À pénétrer les jardins du musée Renoir, ils ont découpé un bout de grillage.
7: The thieves broke in at around 6 a.m., cutting a hole in the fence and snatching four paintings from the Renoir Museum in Caen-sur-Mer, says village mayor Brian Masson.
8: La police municipale est intervenue en moins de 5 minutes.
7: It took less than 5 minutes for police to arrive, but the thieves got away with two paintings, abandoning the two others as they fled, Masson said.
9: Ce sont des œuvres qui, j'ai envie de vous dire, sont presque inestimables.
7: These were priceless paintings for the people of Caen-sur-Mer and beyond, says Deputy Mayor Caroline Damont. Residents of the small village expressing shock.
10: À Caen-sur-Mer, je pense qu'on s'attendait pas, et c'est dommage.
7: I didn't expect this here in Caen-sur-Mer, and that's a shame, says one woman.
11: Ah, mais bien sûr hein, que ça fait quelque chose. Hein. Et après, ils s'attaquent à tous les musées.
7: It's unsettling. They're targeting all the museums, says another man. This is just the latest in a string of museum robberies in Europe, including one at the Louvre in Paris last year, where thieves snatched up eight pieces of the French crown jewels in less than 8 minutes. Museum thieves are getting more violent, too, according to a report last month from Europol, with criminals using tools like sledgehammers and crowbars instead of deception and stealth.
12: It's just garden variety thievery. But that's what's scariest about it.
7: Art theft expert Anthony Amore says they may be getting more common, but the thieves at the Renoir Museum suggest they may not be getting smarter. He says the paintings they stole would be hard to sell in the black market.
12: Everybody who would be interested in art would know that these are stolen, can only get them arrested, and are not worth the big price tag that the thieves are looking for. So that's the paradox of art theft.
7: Amore says there's no one-size-fits-all solution to improve security at museums, especially because they're trying to balance security with making sure people can enjoy the work.
8: C'est un patrimoine émotionnel extrêmement important.
7: After all, says Mayor Brian Masson, these works belong to the people of Caen-sur-Mer and represent an important part of their emotional heritage. Jennifer Yoon, CBC News, Toronto.
6: And finally,

0: This is the chirping of an African cheetah. Its bird-like vocalizations may be a little surprising to some, but perhaps even harder to believe, bones uncovered in a mine site in northern Yukon have been found to belong to Ice Age cheetahs.
1: This is the first publication that actually says to the world, oh, look, this species is in the Yukon, which is a huge range expansion of this species.
0: That's paleontologist Julie Meachin on the specimens that she helped excavate. DNA analysis by the University of California found the bones were not pumas or cougars, as originally thought, but rather long-extinct American cheetahs, or Miracinonyx. The findings were recently published in the journal Current Biology. The discovery confounded Yukon-based paleontologist Grant Zazula, who was certain the cheetah mostly lived in the U.S., consuming a diet not even found in Canada's north.
2: First, we wanted to figure out what they were eating, because we don't have pronghorn antelope in the Yukon, and we, as far as we know, have never had pronghorn antelope in the Yukon. So we knew that they had to be doing something very different, very unique.
0: So a sample was taken from the bones and sent to Alaska for isotope analysis. Forensics techniques used chemical clues to determine what the animal was eating. Matthew Wooler is director of the Alaska Stable Isotopes Lab.
3: From that point, I was hooked because the data was like nothing I'd seen before. It was very, very unusual data from an isotope perspective. And so I was like, whoa, I want to figure this out. I want to figure out what this is telling us about these cheetah and what they're feeding on.
0: And then he did figure it out. The cheetahs almost exclusively ate fish, unlike almost any other wildcat past or present, with salmon in abundance at the time. That unique behavior makes Zazula want to rename the northern population Yukon cheetah.
2: When we think of these predators of Beringia, we always want to envision them like chasing animals and eating mammoths and hunting and preying upon smaller things. But these Yukon cheetahs were actually developed a whole new behavior that we've never seen before.
0: Thanks so much for being with us. This has been Your World Tonight for Tuesday, September 8th. I'm Salima Shifji. Have a good night.

0: This is CBC News serving the Maritimes. Good evening, I'm Cassie Williams. Here are some of the stories we're working on. A state of local emergency has been lifted for Inverness and Victoria counties in Cape Breton after torrential rain devastated parts of the island over the long weekend. However, officials say a local state of emergency remains in place for Richmond County. Well, RCMP and Cape Breton are providing a little more information about the weekend death of a 46-year-old woman in Richmond County. Sergeant Brad Kelly commands the local detachment. He says the woman appears to have been returning home and found water flowing over a culvert under her driveway. She was later found a little ways down the stream. Also in the news, trial dates have been set for two people accused of second-degree murder of Melissa Price. 36-year-old Leandra Bellieu and 37-year-old Devlin Oblinas will stand trial in the spring of 2028. 6 weeks have been set aside beginning May 1st. Bellieu and Oblinas are facing the charge jointly and are accused of killing 39-year-old Price on February 14th of this year. Still in New Brunswick, residents of Nakawik Millville are on edge over the future of a local pulp mill. 270 people work at the mill. The province says the owner is looking at all of its options about the future of the facility. And more than 10,000 people have now signed a petition calling on Nova Scotia to restore its ban on uranium mining. The Liberals and NDP tabled more than 2,000 signatures at the legislature.
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4: Good evening, I'm Chris Howden. This is As It Happens.

0: on defense. In the midst of a fierce trade war, Ottawa wants to reduce its reliance on the U.S., but a former Canadian defense minister says pivoting away from American military hardware is a challenge the government hasn't quite figured out.
1: Settling for less. A former UN special rapporteur praises Canada for joining a ban on imports from Israeli settlements, but he says that move is just a start.
0: A powerhouse on a powerhouse. Soon deliberations will begin over designs for a revitalized prime minister's residence. The head of the jury, celebrated architect Moshe Safdie, tells us what the future could hold for 24 Sussex.
1: Free Woolly. It was in the Smithsonian for more than 150 years, but now the last known pelt of an extinct woolly dog has finally been returned temporarily to Vancouver in its former Pacific habitat.
0: He put the pie in pyrotechnics, remembering self-described anarcho-confectioner Noel Godin, the prankster who ensured the rich and famous got their just desserts right in the face.
1: And their sincere corn-gratulations. Enter, if you dare, the corn maze of one New Brunswick farm, which this year celebrates the consistent contributions of PWHL great Marie-Philippe Poulin by being in the shape of her face. As it happens, the Tuesday edition, radio that's always looking at the broader corn text.

0: Mark Carney says the country must pivot away from the United States, even though that will come at a cost. Today, Canada's retaliatory tariffs on billions of dollars of U.S. goods have taken effect, and the Prime Minister is standing firm on the decision to walk away from the negotiations without a deal.
1: The most fundamental issue is that the cumulative U.S. demands revealed that they wanted us to become even more reliant on them, not less. In too many areas, they wanted dependency, not a true economic partnership. In the spring of last year, I warned that America is trying to break us so they can own us. And I promise that that will never, ever happen.
0: Mark Carney speaking in a video released by the Prime Minister's office today. But even as the government says it's moving away from its reliance on our southern neighbor, the numbers suggest it might not be that easy. A recent report by the Hill Times found that the U.S. remains the top foreign supplier to Canada and revealed that so far this year, the federal government has spent nearly $253 million on contracts with American suppliers. And as the Canadian government ramps up its investment in the military, U.S. defense contracts make up the bulk of that spending. Peter MacKay served as Canada's Minister of Defense under Stephen Harper. We reached him in New Glasgow, Nova Scotia.
2: Peter MacKay, how do you think Canada's government can reconcile the Buy Canada mantra with the fact, the reality, as our listeners heard the Hill Times reporting, that so much of Canada's defense procurement spending is still going to companies in the U.S.?
3: Well, it's hard to reconcile is the short answer, Neil. It's going to take time. It's going to take a much greater effort to increase Canadian defense manufacturing capacity. And it is subject to change, I guess, because I think much of the current strife and strain that we are experiencing in Canada is subject to the geopolitical winds that are blowing, certainly coming at us from the United States, but elsewhere. And historically, you know, I need to point out that defense policy and economic policy have for much of our history operated in very separate conversations. Now we are seeing a much different approach, possibly a better approach, and in large part driven by the Canadian public, who seem to have accepted very much the need of increased defense spending. And we've seen it before in various times.
2: The Secretary of State for Defense Procurement, Stephen Fuhrer, was on our show back in February after the government released its new defense strategy, focusing on more military equipment being built here in Canada and more defense contracts being awarded to Canadian firms. Here's what he said then about why he thinks that that strategy can meet the military's needs.
4: I mean, we can build world-class ships, and we do, and we're buying them from ourselves. You know, Global 6500, in its class, is one of the best airplanes you can get your hands on. So where things are super obvious, we're just going to get on with it. Where we can't do that in a reasonable amount of time here in Canada, we'll partner with other nations.

0: Is that the kind of strategy, a winning strategy from where you sit and knowing what you know? Could it get Canada to a place where it does not rely on U.S. military contracts?
1: It could, but it'll take a very, very long time. I'm talking decades. And I like the minister. I respectfully disagree, though, that, you know, the strategy that was announced in terms of buy, build, partner thus far has been predominantly buy. And by that, I mean the submarine contract, which has gone to Germany, the GlobalEye Arctic surveillance contract, which went to Sweden. Yes, there will be ancillary benefits to Canada, but these are projects that are mostly being built, supplied, and the labor is going to be outside of Canada. And by the way, those contracts, those projects are not solidified as of yet. They're beyond the MOU stage, but they're not locked in. And the benefits, whatever they may be, and they're minuscule compared to the entire billions of dollars that will be spent on the contract, are not going to come to Canada for a long, long time. So it's a great, you know, talking point, and it's a wonderful strategy in the face of an impending trade war that has escalated, trade conflict. But it is not going to really land or impact the Canadian economy for a very, very long time.
0: What would you do differently?
1: Well, I think get back to the bargaining table is the short answer. Not overly depend on big, big contracts like this that really, I think, in the longer term are not going to achieve the intended result. I say that reluctantly. Settle on some of the contracts that are already underway in terms of increasing Canadian content. National Shipbuilding Procurement was mentioned by the minister. That contract, of course, predates this government by more than a decade. It goes back to the Harper era, and this is not a partisan comment. It's fact, not feelings. And so, you know, I'm just pointing out some of the realities about building Canadian industry in the defense space.
0: There's, of course, the F-35 jets procurement from Lockheed Martin. The deal was signed in 2023. The procurement has been under review for more than a year now. I mean, the government's not going to walk away from that.
1: That contract began in earnest in the late 90s.
0: Yeah.
1: And has gone through several iterations, political machinations, quite frankly, much like we saw with the Sea King replacement contractor, what has really been what has hindered Canada buying a fifth-generation fighter jet. And now, once again, we see for political reasons this hedging of bets where we're talking about buying two fleets. And by the way, there's other considerations, including defending the airspace over Canada and North America, which is the primary consideration, not to mention getting the best plane that will ensure mission success and young Canadian pilots coming home safe to their families. So politics has, in my view, for far too long, very much plagued military procurement, as has been a cross-threaded bureaucracy, is how I describe it.
0: And just finally, Peter, I wonder, you know, if when relations with the United States will improve, there's a change in decision-making, change in leadership, do you think that things will snap back to the way we were, or have we come to a point where that diversification has to stay and grow?
1: Well, practically speaking, I think it won't go back or snap back, to use your words. There's also the harm that has been done reputationally here at home. I was thinking a lot about this as we prepare to commemorate 9/11. And what would Canada do in the face of a horrible, I mean, it's a terrible thing to even contemplate, but if we had an incident similar to that? And my thought is the Canadian character would say, of course we're going to help America, as before. We're going to do everything and more that we can to support them in a time of need. I'm not sure in the current climate that could be reciprocated on the other side of the border, and I hope I'm wrong in that assessment. But I will say that military to military, the leadership there, the security apparatus, our joint membership in NORAD, of course NATO, Five Eyes, that institutional cooperation and common cause –

0: remains very strong. And if there's anything that's a high point in all of this, it's that reality.
1: Peter McKay, I appreciate this. Thank you.
0: It's my pleasure. Thank you, Neil.
2: Peter McKay is Canada's former Minister of Defense. We reached him in New Glasgow, Nova Scotia.

0: If you're hoping to pitch a design for the revitalization of 24 Sussex, you better get to work. You have just 2 weeks to submit your qualifications to be considered for the shortlist of architects hoping to bring the long-neglected, currently unlivable Prime Minister's residence in Ottawa back to life. To get on that shortlist, you will need to impress Moshe Safdi, the Canadian architect who designed Habitat at Expo 67 in his 20s, the National Gallery of Canada in the 1980s, and in more recent years, redefined the Singapore skyline. Mr. Safdi was personally recruited by Prime Minister Carney to serve as the head of the jury evaluating 24 Sussex proposals. We reached him today at his offices in Boston, Massachusetts.
1: Moshe Safdi, this is a complex assignment, certainly. 24 Sussex, you know, we're talking about a family home, a diplomatic destination, and also a symbol of an entire nation. What are you hoping to see in the proposals that you get?
2: Well, I think, above all, this being an extraordinary site with wonderful views and very strategically located, an opportunity to create a building that contributes to Canadian identity, to our sense of national pride.
1: You've toured 24 Sussex in its current form. From what you've seen, is it worth saving the bones of it?
2: Well, it's very important to clarify that this is not being defined as a restoration. The building is there. It's gutted. It has debatable architectural quality. On the other hand, it has tremendous sentimental value. The assignment is to accommodate the spaces needed, which is the ceremonial part and the residential part, not unlike the White House, for example. And the combined space needed cannot be accommodated in the shell of the existing building. How much of the existing building is preserved is left open to the competitors. There is some thought that perhaps the entry elevations with the doorway where press conferences occurred in the past might be an element to preserve as part of the memory of that building. But it's an open question that's left to the competitors to consider.
1: So it sounds like you're saying definitely a new building of some sort and maybe multiple buildings. Am I hearing you correctly?
2: It could be a building. It could be multiple connected buildings. What I'm emphasizing is that it's not something that could be stuffed into the existing shell of the 24 Sussex. Whatever components of 24 Sussex existing building is to the consideration of the competitors.
1: Also, in the time we're living in, certainly Canadians right across the country are dealing with affordability issues, specifically a housing affordability crisis. The Prime Minister, in the video he posted just this morning, warned this trade war with the United States could mean things get tough for everyone. So he's signaling that already. We know the project is going to rely on donations, private donations, but is that a consideration that the jury will look at, how much all of this is going to cost in the end?
2: I think that the submissions being design-build will be made with the estimated cost of construction. And so we will certainly be aware and consider the cost being proposed for different proposals. That does not mean that we will pick the lowest price. This is a building for generations to come. And so quality of construction, quality of design are, the leading components in consideration. But cost is a factor, and we would have to consider it carefully.
1: There is a $50 million fundraising goal, if I'm not mistaken. And people have donated since late July, more than $700,000 so far.
2: We have a long way to go.
1: There is a long way to go. Do you

0: Imagine, I mean, the debates as you try to come to a decision once the proposals come in. Do you think it's going to get heated?
1: I think that if we are lucky and fortunate enough to have a design that's compelling and that elicits public support, that the funds will be raised enthusiastically. But it will take, I think, the presentation of a compelling design would be an essential component of having successful fundraising.
0: For you personally, having done the work you've done, is there any part of you that wishes you were submitting your own proposal instead of heading up the jury?
1: Well, my reaction when the Prime Minister called me was, oh, I'd love to do that, but a better use of my time might be actually to help select the best team.
0: There's a lot that you know, some people will be very excited about this, others will be worried. Some might be not thinking about it so far, as much as you and your colleagues are, or as we are. But there's also a lot of risks with it. Is this, in this moment that we're in, when the Prime Minister is talking about Canadians to think big and also redefine our place in the world, nation-building projects, that sort of thing, is this project at 24 Sussex, something of a metaphor or a test case for that goal?
1: I think that the times are right for realizing the project. I think what's happening in the last few months or the last couple of years are making us think about our place as a nation. So I think the timing is appropriate. I remember the discussions when Prime Minister Pierre Trudeau announced the two museums, Civilization and the National Gallery. And everybody said there's risks and this and that. Today we know that they were very significant contributions to Ottawa and to the capital.
0: You're very experienced. You've seen and done a lot. Does something like this make you nervous, making this decision?
1: No. I think when if something great and good is put forward, that we will recognize it quite easily.
0: Safdie, thank you for that.
1: Thank you very much.
2: We reached architect Moshe Safdie in Boston.

0: What do Blue Rodeo, Terry Fox, and Marie-Philippe Poulin have in common? Yes, they're all Canadian legends, of course, but significantly, they're Canadian legends who have had corn mazes created in their honor. Every fall, the Hunter Brothers Farm in New Brunswick picks something or someone to commemorate with a 6-acre corn maze. And this year, visitors will get lost inside the likeness of hockey star and Montreal Victoire captain Marie-Philippe Poulin and the Montreal Victoire logo. Shelley Hunter came up with the idea. We reached her in Florenceville, Bristol, New Brunswick.
1: Shelley, a logo is one thing, but to try and recreate someone's face in this medium, is it intimidating?
2: Well, it's not really intimidating for me, but you'd have to ask our graphic designer. He's had to do a few faces. 2 years ago when he did Gardner McDougall, the coach of UNB Reds, it was spitting image. Last year, he had Jim Cuddy from the Blue Rodeo, yep. and it went well. So we throw him out the challenge of, can you do Marie-Philippe Poulin now?
1: And your daughter certainly weighed in. She's a fan. She had some notes, right?
2: She and her girlfriend are big fans. So I kind of come up with the idea of what we wanted on it.
1: Yeah.
2: And initially, I was thinking of the Walter Cup, but it's really hard to reproduce that trophy two-dimensionally. So we decided to go with Marie-Philippe Poulin. And again, always sending the design drafts to my daughter for feedback. And the first design actually didn't have her face because he was maybe he was chickening out or something. It just had her name and number. And we said, no, we really want her image. And so he did her image. And my daughter instantly is like, the hair is off. She doesn't wear a bun like that anymore. Her eyes look like cartoons. But, everything else was fine. So he's very good. And he tweaked it till we got the image that we have today. So,
1: yeah. I was just looking at it. Describe it for our listeners. It's remarkable.
2: Yeah. So at the top, it has a PW.

0: WHL logo, and then it has the word champions on. And I tried to use a font from the Victoire. I found it on a website somewhere, and then it's really up to, again, to the graphic designer to make it work. I have the easy, the easy job of just, this is what I want, you make it happen.
1: Yeah.
0: And anyhow, so, and then we wanted the year 2026, and then Marie-Philippe's image on the right-hand side, and then the big Victoire logo on the left-hand side. He's got to worry about all the paths that connect these ideas. I don't. I just say, you know, this is a text and images I want, and then he's got to join them with paths. So
1: you're the visionary. Was this decision made, you know, as you decide to do who you're going to do or what you're going to cover in the maze? Did you decide this after they won the Walter Cup?
0: Well, it was quite a few weeks after they won the Walter Cup, because we are also Montreal Canadiens fans. Mm. So if you look at what was happening.
1: Yes, we talked about it on the show.
0: The championship, you know, May 14th, really tight games, winning in overtime, poor Ottawa. So we were, although we were happy with the Victoire win, we were in the midst of the losses from the Canadians. So we were kind of down in the dumps after. And my girlfriend in Ottawa said, why don't you do the Victoire? Because, you know, she knows we're hockey fans. And I thought, yes, absolutely, we'll do the Victoire. So it just made perfect sense.
1: So start to finish, idea to execution, to a maze ready to accept visitors. How long is that whole process? And is it the same every year, or does it depend on the art?
0: It's probably pretty close to the same every year. So once we decided the Victoire, and I kind of had the initial, this is what I want on it, and start communicating with the graphic artist, it's just shy of a month from initial idea to final design. And then that design goes to our survey engineer, and he has a couple of weeks to get the GPS coordinates, basically making a giant connect the dots with GPS coordinates. And then once that's done, they physically come to the field, which has already been planted by Chip and Tom Hunter, but the corn's only a couple inches tall at that point. And they spray paint using the GPS coordinates, that design onto the land. And then my brother-in-law has the arduous task of going in and removing the corn that make up the pathways and design. And that takes several weeks. Now that we have drone technology, it's made much easier. He would take the drone up, see what's, you know, if there's weeds, or the crows were eating a lot of the seed this year, so he had to go and replant certain sections with corn so that he could get the plants growing. And then obviously corn that needs to be removed or weeds. Marie-Philippe's image had a lot of weeds on her forehead, a little green acne there.
1: That
0: so
1: would not do,
0: had to get rid of that.
1: Which you would expect nothing less. Excellence only. Are you excited? I mean, I wonder, you've been doing this for so long. Is it still exciting to see people show up?
0: It's exciting. Yeah. It's exciting. We're very excited because we know PWHL fans are fanatics, and they will go anywhere for games and what have you. Yeah. So we're very fingers crossed, hopeful we get a lot of not only Victoire fans, but just fans of women hockey coming to see the maze. Just a 7-hour drive from Montreal, 4.5 from Quebec City, 6 hours from Halifax. So a weekend.
1: Come on down. Yeah. We did reach out to Marie-Philippe Poulin's team. We have not yet heard back. Are you hoping she'll make that
0: trip? We're hoping. I know she's recovering, and where else would you want to recover than outdoor in the fresh air in Florenceville, Bristol, New Brunswick?
1: I'm so glad we could chat, Shelley. Thank you for this.
0: No problem, Neil. Nice talking to you.
2: Shelley Hunter works at Hunter Brothers Farm. We reached her in Florenceville, Bristol, New Brunswick.

Police and security guards in Belgium were caught flat-footed today by a cowardly sneak attack on one of the world's wealthiest men. The target was Microsoft chairman Bill Gates, arriving for a meeting with community leaders. Watch what happens when a team of hitmen meet him first with a pie in the face.

0: 1998, an indignant Dan Rather reporting with extreme seriousness on an extremely unserious incident, the pieing of Bill Gates, a non-brutal act by the unsinister International Patisserie Brigade, led by a not particularly nefarious figure, Belgian prankster and anarcho-confectioner Noël Godin, who has pied his last. Mr. Godin died last month at the age of 80. For more than 50 years, he cooked up slapstick attacks on public figures. He did not cook up the pies themselves. He once told The Observer, quote, "We only use the finest patisserie ordered at the last minute from small local bakers. Quality is everything. If things go wrong, we eat them," unquote. His targets were famous, rich, and or, in his estimation, pompous. They included author Marguerite Duras, director Jean-Luc Godard, former French president Nicolas Sarkozy, and self-styled public intellectual Bernard-Henri Lévy, who once described himself as the most gifted writer of my generation. The first time, Noël Godin pied him because he was pretentious. Then he pied Mr. Lévy several more times because he had reacted so petulantly to getting pied.
1: When I speak of Georges Bataille,
0: that was one of eight times Noël Godin and his colleagues slapped a pie on Bernard-Henri Lévy's head in public. You heard Mr. Godin yelling, "Gloop, gloop." That's the rallying cry of the International Patisserie Brigade. He said what he did was, quote, "a burlesque form of pacifism, an aggressive pacifism, obviously, but we only bruise our victims' egos," unquote. Which, despite Dan Rather's withering description, is certainly a kind of heroism. And if you haven't bid farewell to Mr. Godin, now is the time to say your good pies. Here's a man I trust with slap pie.

0: We're going to take a short break now. When we return, we'll take a closer look at the ban imposed by Canada, the UK, and France on all imports from Israeli settlements. A former UN official tells us whether he believes that joint measure actually measures up.
1: And they really made the fur fly, or maybe it arrived by truck. I'll check that. But what's important is that the rare pelt of an extinct woolly dog, a one-time mainstay of First Nations in the Pacific region, has finally been returned to the land it once roamed. Stay tuned. I'm Chris Howden.
0: And I'm Neil Kirksall.
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3: Wednesday on Information Morning, we'll introduce you to a Halifax actor with four, count them, four projects at the Toronto International Film Festival this year. More of your entries in our cover tunes, as good or better than the original contest, and an El Nino climate pattern is disrupting weather across the world. But its biggest effects on Canada are yet to come. We'll ask a climatologist what we can expect in the months ahead. Join us Wednesday for Information Morning.
2: 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In an hour, it's Ideas with Nahla Ayed.
4: Fascism has been called the aestheticization of politics. It used to be snappy uniforms and rousing parades. Now it's memes and hate-filled videos. Fascist aesthetics coming up on Ideas.
5: This is CBC News. It's 7 o'clock. Good evening. I'm Cassie Williams. Here's what's making news this hour.

0: Beginning Cape Breton, where a local state of emergency has been lifted for Inverness and Victoria counties after torrential rain devastated parts of the island over the long weekend. However, officials say a state of local emergency remains in place for Richmond County. The Strait Regional Centre for Education says schools in Richmond County will be closed tomorrow because of the ongoing state of emergency. However, classes at schools in Inverness County and the town of Port Hawkesbury will resume tomorrow. The storm battered some parts of the island with more than 200 millimetres of rain. It washed out or damaged more than 200 culverts, more than 120 roads and 8 bridges, according to the Provincial Department of Public Works. Meanwhile, we are learning a little bit more about the circumstances around the weekend death of a 46-year-old woman in Richmond County. Sergeant Brad Kelly is commander of the local RCMP detachment. He says the fatality that happened near Kempt Road was just a tragedy.
1: The individual was returning home, and to get to the home, they parked their car on the one side of the bridge, and the other side of the bridge was washed away, and they were just found deceased close to where that washed out bridge was.
0: The woman was found about 8 hours after a search and rescue effort was mounted. Kelly says RCMP officers were affected by the death because they also live in the community and know all of their neighbors. In New Brunswick, residents of Nakawik Millville are on edge over the future of the local pulp mill. 270 people work at the mill. The province says the owner is looking at all of its options about the future. Jacques Patra reports.
2: I heard that's not going good.
3: Like everyone in Nakawik, Leo Cook's worried about the future of the mill, where his grandson works.
2: You're just hearing all kinds of rumors now inside the building. So when there's some people leaving, they're scared it's going to close down.
3: Pulp from the mill is turned to fiber for the textile sector. Mill owner The AV Group said a month ago it had temporarily stopped buying wood for cash flow reasons and because it had enough inventory to operate. That temporary stop is still in place. The province's natural resources minister, John Herron, says the company's looking at all strategic options. Carolyn Brown lives in Nakawik and fears a shutdown.
4: It won't be too good for the community, that's for sure. It sure won't.
3: Deputy Mayor Greg McFarland says besides the jobs, the mill also represents almost half the tax base of Nakawik Millville. He's asking the province for help.
5: My hope is they do whatever they can to try and help the company through this tough time.
3: The union representing mill workers says it hopes to have more information soon on what's going on. Jacques Patras, CBC News, Nakawik Millville.
0: On PEI, Mission Thrift in Summerside closed today after staff reported experiencing headaches and nausea. The store manager says they were concerned the symptoms might be linked to the ongoing solar farm fire. Mission Thrift sits on Summerside's Greenwood Drive. It's just outside the city's voluntary evacuation zone. Store manager Marg Schroeder says around 22 staff were working today, and around half reported symptoms this morning, prompting the store to close around 10 a.m.
6: When I know that the staff are hurting or possibly in danger, I don't want to take a chance on them getting worse. So, you know what? You lose at the till, but you want your staff to be healthy.
0: Schroeder says staff did not notice smells or change in air quality related to the solar farm fire. She says the store will decide in the morning if it will open tomorrow. And finally, a PEI doctor has been suspended after having an inappropriate relationship with a patient. The College of Physicians and Surgeons says Dr. Stephen Miller has been suspended for 6 months. He's an orthopedic surgeon and his office is at the Polyclinic in Charlottetown. Information provided by the college says the patient was an adult. The complaint was received in 2024 and the patient-doctor boundary was violated before November 1st of 2021. Miller has accepted the findings of an investigation committee. His suspension begins September 25th. He will also be fined $15,000 and will have to take training on maintaining patient boundaries. And that is the CBC News to this hour.
7: Hey there, I'm CBC meteorologist Ryan Snodden with your latest forecast for mainland Nova Scotia. For tonight, partly cloudy with a chance for showers for eastern areas. Northerly winds, 20 gusting to 40. Lows tonight of 7 to 11. For Wednesday, we're looking at mainly sunny skies in the morning. Some increasing clouds into the afternoon, but a fine day overall. Winds becoming light as we work our way throughout the day. High temperatures set to range between 17 and 20 degrees. We've got some wet weather moving in Wednesday night and Thursday with some rain.
8: Hello again and welcome back. I'm Neil Kirksall.
9: And I'm Chris Howden. This is As It Happens, the Tuesday edition, part 2.

0: coming up.
1: The lay of the land. With an election approaching in Sweden, a Sami reindeer herder worries about the survival of his culture as politicians debate whether a desire to mine rare earth minerals trumps his people's land rights.
0: Good cob, bad cob. A fungus leaves corn kernels an unappetizing gray-black color. But those unsightly cobs are a beautiful Mexican delicacy that's now being embraced by foodies north of the Rio Grande.
1: And trapped in a cob web, a corn story from our archives about a corn maze so disorienting that people kept calling 911 when they got lost in it. Stay tuned.
0: Today, Canada, France, and Britain had some of their harshest words yet for Israeli settlers in the occupied West Bank, and the three countries announced their intention to ban imports from the illegal settlements. In a joint statement, Prime Minister Mark Carney reiterated his support for a two-state solution to the Israeli-Palestinian conflict, writing that settlement expansion and settler violence, quote, pose a direct and urgent threat to that vision for peace, unquote. And UK Foreign Secretary Ed Miliband went a step further, rising in the British House of Commons to condemn settlers' actions.
2: The British government agrees that there is ethnic cleansing of Palestinians in areas of the West Bank, perpetrated by settler terrorists. And all too often, the Israeli government has turned a blind eye to this, and worse, members of it have made statements and taken actions to support the forced displacement of Palestinians. Now, Madam Deputy Speaker, I recognise the gravity of saying this, but the truth is, it is the least the people who face such suffering deserve, and it should be the prelude to justice. Now, for a long time, the British government has rightly said settlements are illegal. But we have remained silent on the question of the legality of the occupation as a whole. Today I announce that the official view of the British government is that the occupation is unlawful.
0: That's British Foreign Secretary Ed Miliband. In addition to promising a ban on goods imported from settlements, today's joint statement also announced unspecified measures against those who, quote, facilitate them or profit from them, unquote. Michael Link is an associate professor at Western University and a former United Nations special rapporteur for the human rights situation in the Palestinian territories. We reached him in London, Ontario.
1: Michael Link, did you ever think you would hear the British Foreign Secretary say those words, to say ethnic cleansing?
3: Or to say that the occupation is illegal? No, I didn't. I had obviously hopes. Every time I hear a Western government talk about its commitment to international law, I was hoping that there would follow that they would say the settlements are illegal, in fact, that they're a war crime, and that the occupation itself is illegal, because that's been declared by the International Court of Justice. But it all comes true today with Edward Miliband's statement, and I'm hoping that's a turning of the corner for countries in Europe and North America.
1: Why do you think these countries are doing this now, Michael?
3: I think in two things that are related to each other. One is the increasing degrees of settler violence against Palestinians living in the occupied West Bank. But second as well, the very clearly stated goal of the Israeli government that they're building settlements in order to forestall any hope of a Palestinian state.
1: But will it make a difference? Could it make a difference when we're talking about the expansion of settlements, the violence we've seen over and over again, and certainly recently, and we've covered all of that on our show in the past, or is this symbolic at this point? Not insignificant, perhaps, but can it actually stop what's happening?
3: Well, there's a good argument made that this is too little, too late. Let's keep in mind that in 1993, when the Oslo agreements were signed on the White House lawn, there were approximately 270,000 Israeli settlers in the occupied Palestinian territory. In 2014, there were around 550,000 settlers in East Jerusalem and the West Bank. Today, as Foreign Secretary Miliband acknowledged, there are around 770,000 Israeli settlers living in East Jerusalem and the West Bank. That means over the last 10 or so years, there's been an addition of about 20,000 more settlers every year into the West Bank. And it's hard to see how a Palestinian state is going to emerge from East Jerusalem and the West Bank, let alone Gaza, that's going to be secure, contiguous, and economically prosperous, and try to remove all of those settlers.
1: When you look at the language in the joint statement, you know,

0: that France and Canada have signed on to as well, alongside the UK. When you look at that language, what do you make of it? I mean, what else would you like to see specifically from Canada here?
1: I'd like to see a much more with respect to what they're going to be doing. We allow millions of dollars every year to go from individuals, from corporations, and from charities to Israel, some of which winds up in the West Bank.

0: for money going to the settlements. We provide the tariff-free import of goods and services coming from the West Bank settlements, which gives these settlements some of their financial oxygen that allows them to thrive and to grow. All of this, I think, is illegal not only under international law, but it's also illegal under Canadian law. We passed legislation in the 1980s and again in 2000, which said that the Israeli settlements are war crimes under international law. Yet Canada, until now, has never taken any steps to actually put that into action, to stop all relations with the Israeli settlements and to allow the possibility of a Palestinian state to wind up emerging.
1: Israeli officials, including the president, are condemning what these countries are saying and doing. Israel's ambassador to Canada, Ido Moed, has said in his statement in part, quote, every move of this nature only serves to push intervening nations out of any meaningful regional influence, unquote, and goes on to talk about concerns about more hate directed to the Canadian Jewish community. And essentially, he's saying in his statement that this is going to cause more problems in the region. Is there a danger, though, that these bans could end up leading to more support for the more extreme or far-right elements inside Israel's government?
0: My answer would be no. The greatest danger of all is what's been happening over the last 30, let alone the last 60 years, which is the influential countries in the international community, Europe and North America, doing absolutely nothing or very little with respect to trying to stem the growth and expansion of these settlements. These settlements forestall any possibility of a Palestinian state, and yet that is the stated goal of virtually every country in the global north. They say there will be no peace and no prosperity for Israelis and Palestinians unless there is a Palestinian state. Yet we know the whole purpose of the expansion of these settlements is to ensure that there is no Palestinian state emerging. So unless I think Israel and the Israeli economy winds up feeling actual pain, these settlements will continue to grow and aspire. And I think that offers the best chance for changing the minds of a number of Israelis as to where they're headed with this continual expansion of settlements. As long as they think that there'll be no price to be paid for another 50,000 or another 100,000 settlers, then I'm afraid we're reaching a roadmap of continual conflict and domination.
1: You've underlined this, you know, throughout our conversation, but as these countries in these statements today reiterate their support for a two-state solution, is there meaning to that, given what you've already said?
0: I'm an eternal optimist, so let's hope that there is. But as I said before, I fear that we're very late in the game with respect to imposing more serious sanctions against Israeli goods. And we have to remember, it's not settlements alone that are producing the growth in settlements. It's the Israeli government themselves. The settlement enterprise is the largest single political and economic enterprise of the Israeli government throughout its entire history. And it's financing and support of these settlements through building of roads, through providing utilities, through the financing of these settlements, ensures that they're stable and they're going to continue to grow and continue to be an attractive place for Israeli Jews to wind up settling. And what it does, in fact, is ensure what the future holds is more annexation, more repression of the Palestinians.
1: Michael Link, I thank you for this.
0: Thank you very much for having me.
2: Michael Link is an associate professor at Western University and a former United Nations Special Rapporteur for the human rights situation in the Palestinian territories. We reached him in London, Ontario.

Rebecca Smith won't forget her Labor Day weekend in Cape Breton anytime soon, try as she might. The British woman and her partner live in Vancouver, but they decided to head east for the holiday, where they rented a geodesic dome, a round cabin just steps from the shore of Broaddour Lake. Ordinarily idyllic. On this occasion, harrowing, because a powerful rainstorm battered parts of the island, flooding roads and culverts and stranding people in their homes.

0: homes. Rebecca Smith and her partner were told they would be safer if they moved from their dome to a nearby cottage. Unfortunately, they weren't.
1: We woke up Saturday morning at 3 a.m. and my partner went to put his phone on the bed stand and it was floating. And we were like, hang on, what on earth is happening here? So we got up in a panic and we were in about half a foot of water at that point. The whole cottage was flooded. All of our things were on the floor. Our suitcase was floating. We grabbed what we needed and then we stepped out the cottage and it was sort of a raging torrent of water. It was probably mid thigh height on me. I hadn't realized how dangerous it was, but we texted the host and told them obviously what's happening. They said, get back to the dome. It's 3 feet higher than the cottage, you'd be safer there. So I sort of, made a run for it across this water and it was treacherous. Sort of managed to drag ourselves back to the dome, which luckily was dry and safe and out of the water. So I did slip a couple of times. I think there was some logs and some kind of debris in the water we couldn't see. Obviously it's the middle of the night, it was pitch black. So obviously the power was out. There wasn't any power, there wasn't any hot water, anything. So we just sort of waited it out, which was terrifying. The storm was just battering the side of the domes. We can see out the window, it's coming up. We were using the kind of wheels of our car as the gauge of how high the water was getting because we could just about see through the window, the car, and it was coming up. It was about 2/3 of the wheel. And we were saying, oh my goodness, if it gets higher, someone's going to have to come and get us. So we sort of packed an emergency bag and just waited to see if we'd need rescue. And the water did start to recede probably about 5 a.m. We just waited it out. And then the locals were amazing. They came, the road into the camp was washed away. It was gone. It was nothing. And they came so early. They came with diggers and they came with equipment and they all came around to check we're okay. Everyone was so friendly and so helpful. They built us a little road. So we were able to leave about 4 p.m. on Saturday.
0: That was Rebecca Smith speaking to the CBC's Steve Sutherland today.

0: For generations, the woolly dog was a fierce and loyal companion to Indigenous people across the Pacific region. In Salish and Macaw cultures, women would tend to woolly dogs and use the thick fur that gave them their name for weaving. But the arrival of European settlers, residential schools, and the potlatch ban caused the dogs to go extinct. For the last 160 years, the only known remaining woolly dog pelt has been in storage at the Smithsonian Institution in Washington, D.C. But now it's been transported to the Museum of Anthropology at UBC, where it will be temporarily displayed on the same land where the animal once roamed. Athena Pika is a Coast Salish artist who got to see the pelt at a private event for members of the Indigenous community. We reached her in Vancouver, BC.
1: Athena, what will you remember about being there, seeing this pelt for the first time and among the first to see it since its return?
2: I think what stood out to me the most was just being able to be part of a group to introduce ourselves to mutton again. I know that when people return to our communities, we gather and welcome them back home. And Violet Elliott, a weaver from Sinanamuk, I believe, suggested that we do the same to welcome this woolly dog back. And so it was really beautiful hearing everybody introduce themselves, share with each other what communities they're tied to, share their history to weaving and who they remember in their families, having seen or spent time with or connected to the woolly dog as well, and any stories that they heard about the woolly dogs. It was a really powerful moment for me. It brought up a lot of emotions for many people, but I just remember the like pride I had. I was like, yes, I'm so proud to be Salish right now.
1: Oh, that's beautiful. Where, you know, does that emotion and that pride, how is it tied to what you were looking at?
2: Any law done in Coast Salish country, any legal thing that happens includes weaving in some capacity. And the weavings come from the fibers from this land, from the animal fibers, plant fibers, the dyes, everything from this territory. And obviously it's changed due to colonialism, due to the impacts on our environment, the impacts on our territory, everything, and impacts on our language. All these things change how we do things, but we still continue to use blankets and weavings in different capacities. This dog coming home is a reflection of that. Like he, you know, traveled like post-mortem out east, now down to Seattle and up here. Wouldn't surprise me if he makes a visit back to his home up in Chilliwack. But I'm so happy that he's in Coast Salish territory again and that we get to learn from him again.
1: So what I hear in your voice there, that this is about connection and validation as well.
2: Oh yeah, big time. What I love about the woolly dog is its validation of oral history. The dogs brought a lot of resources to our people, one of the biggest resources is like love and care. They were part of our families. And that's something that came up a lot during the community visit on Friday, is how these dogs are closely connected to our families. Mm-hmm. And if any emergency happens, get the kids, get the dogs. And it still is like that nowadays in a lot of different families. And I think about how if I was using my dogs for my well-being, for the well-being of my family, to create wealth, to create like warmth, everything.
1: Did you get to touch the pelt?
2: Oh yeah. With a gloved hand, because he's sort of, you know, old museum practices, they would use pretty harsh chemicals and poisons to preserve these, like for any like taxidermy material, any natural fiber. They, because he was collected in the 1800s. So they tested him and he's covered in arsenic and lead and mercury. And I thought, oh my gosh, that's like three of the big four of like heavy metal poisoning. So we have to be really cautious about how we handle these natural fibers, which is really unfortunate because how we look after mutton in the future, we have to think about what has been done to him in the past. And it's really unfortunate that if for some reason we decide, okay, it's time to return him to the earth, we can't really do that because he's loaded with so many chemicals and things. And I think it addresses a lot with museum practices. And I know that they've improved a lot over the years, but it is something I think about.
1: And this is just a temporary loan. It's not going to stay at UBC permanently. How does that sit with you?
2: I have a very love-hate relationship with museums. They're a really important place for people to learn about different cultures in an accessible way, and a really beautiful place for stories to be shared. And I see a lot of that conversation happening all the time at the Museum of Anthropology. So I'm really glad that Mutton is going to be looked after at the Museum of Anthropology for this next year. I think it would be beautiful if Mutton got to be here permanently, whether it's at the Museum of Anthropology or one of the museums up in Chilliwack, because I know that there is a lot of beautiful places where he could be looked after and shared, and the story about how he came here could be shared, and people could connect with that and learn about why this dog is significant to this place, why it's significant to makers and creators, why it's significant to dog lovers in general, but also why it's significant to Coast Salish way of being and like governance structure, everything. It's connected to everything with us.
1: Athena, I'm so glad we could speak. Thank you.
2: No problem. Thank you for this opportunity.
0: Athena Pika is a Coast Salish artist. We reached her in Vancouver, BC.

0: Today, Canadian counter-tariffs took effect on over $27 billion worth of American goods, evidence that the two nations are very far apart when it comes to reaching a trade deal. But that figurative distance is not matched by physical distance in border towns like Blaine in the very northwesternmost corner of Washington State, across the line from Surrey and White Rock, British Columbia, where relations were traditionally so cozy that the communities share a park straddling the border. The mayor of Blaine, Mary Lou Stewart, reflected on the situation today.
1: We've enjoyed very good friendship and trade and get-togethers with people from British Columbia for many, many years, hundreds of years, and we would like this to continue, but obviously we're in a new situation. I think both sides on this border are trying to mitigate the harmful effects of these tariffs.
2: And how do you expect these tariffs to impact your community?
1: Well, it's hard to know. They've already impacted. We've already seen our businesses from the first round of tariffs, particularly in the things that the Canadians come down to shop for, gas, dairy, and go to the mailboxes. Those have already suffered many months now. And so it's unknown what the latest round of tariffs is going to do. We won't, as a city of Blaine, find out for 2 months. That's when something purchased in Blaine, sales tax goes to Olympia and then comes back 2 months later. And maybe some of these effects will take much longer because supply chains may be still strong. People have stored their supplies in advance of this, and so we won't see the effects until a little bit later.
2: You have a unique perspective on this, Mayor Stewart. You're a dual American and Canadian citizen. You actually grew up in British Columbia. How has navigating this trade dispute been for you with your relationship to both places?
1: It's been very difficult. I get pushback from both sides, so I know I'm in the right position. But yes, I get very angry when I hear the rhetoric and the tariffs from the American side. And I'm very sympathetic to what the Canadians are going through. And so this is very, very difficult. And yet, as a mayor of Blaine, I see my city's economy struggling. And so I would like to preserve the wellness of Blaine by having a stronger economy, which these tariffs are going to hurt.
0: Mary Lou Stewart, the mayor of Blaine, Washington, talking to Stephen Quinn on the Early Edition in Vancouver this morning.

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0: It looks bad. I mean, it looks unpleasant, but I also mean it looks slightly evil. It's grayish, bluish black. There are unsightly growths protruding from beneath the husk. Honestly, it looks not like, you know, the main horror movie monster, but definitely like the small henchman of a horror movie monster. That's the bad news. The good news is that gross-looking cob of corn is apparently delicious, a traditional delicacy called huitlacoche, which has been popular in Mexican culture since Aztec times. It's the result of a fungus that only grows under very specific weather conditions. And in the U.S., this particular blight was historically feared, earning it the nickname devil's corn. But things are changing. Huitlacoche has started popping up in artisan markets and restaurants around Missouri. Adrian Maldonado is the executive chef of Malo, an upscale Mexican restaurant in St. Louis, Missouri, and that's where we reached him.
1: Adrian, our listeners, as they heard, it has many names. It's also known as corn smut. I think I like huitlacoche the best, but what does it taste like?
2: Yeah, so huitlacoche, when I describe it, I always like to say corn truffle or Mexican truffle, but it has this unique flavor. It's somewhat sweet, but overall it provides like an earthy smokiness to it. And to really like bring out that flavor, you got to cook it, prepare it in some kind of way. Otherwise, it's just this earthy, chalky smut.
1: Does it compare to anything else you've eaten? I mean, do you remember when you first tried it?
2: Yeah, I mean, it compares to truffles. And I think nowadays it's treated as the centerpiece to a dish. It's really taking a hit stride in the last year or two.
1: When did you first taste it?

0: I believe I first had Wila Kocha roughly around 10 years ago. I was in culinary school. I had just started at a restaurant called Sydney Street Cafe. My chef at the time, he brought in some Wila Kocha, and I just remember like reading about it and knowing about it, but never actually trying it. And it was a lot of fun.
1: And how are you serving it at your restaurant?
0: Right now at Mallow, we're preparing it, just picking it up in some butter, letting it rest. And all we do is we whip it into cold butter. We're just adding some fat to it, essentially, treating it with a decent amount of salt and lime. We're using it as a welcome bite. We're using its natural umami with that smoky, that earthiness, and cutting through with some acidity. And it kind of acts as like a palate stimulator. You know, it kind of gets your saliva going, gets you to wanting that first course right off the
1: Well, my mouth is watering already, and I have no
0: bat.
1: huitlacoche nearby, so too bad for me. What are customers saying? How are they reacting?
0: I think there's definitely a learning curve. Funny enough, because like the Midwest, corn capital of the world, yet Wila Kocha hasn't been widely adopted yet. We don't want only to create an excellent meal or an excellent service. We want there to be like little anecdotes, little like lessons that come with a dish or two. People are really enjoying like the story behind it, the whys and the hows. Our Wila Kocha comes from a small Mennonite farm in central Missouri.
1: Well, looking, I think for a lot of people, and if they just saw the photograph of what it looks like, on the husk of corn, or they hear plant cancer, they hear all of these things, it looks like a blight, not a delicacy, right? So how has it shifted from that to for people in St. Louis to become more popular, do you think? What was the shift in understanding?
0: I would say a shift in weather as well. People just mentioning like how the Midwest has become more and more humid, which creates the idea that Wila Kocha is more widespread and becoming more and more apparent. The fungus, like it naturally lives in soil. Any way it can kind of get in there and contaminate like the ear of corn, it's happening more and more. Farmers are dealing with it a lot more. In a way, it can ruin a crop. So then it was the idea of like, okay, how do we make a profit off of this? Well, Wila Kocha is edible.
1: Do you think in the past, so it would have just been thrown out all of that corn?
0: Possibly, but especially like how it was discovered, days back to the Aztecs. And yeah, I can only imagine like the thought process. You know, it's trying to survive, it's trying to stretch food. And it doesn't look that edible right off the bat. It has like this bluish gray tone to it. It looks like almost like as if a styrofoam is growing off of corn.
1: So who started teaching people more about it? Restaurants like yours, of course, but were there other chefs or other people who said, "Hey, you just have to look to history and what the Aztecs were doing. This is a delicacy."
0: I think for me personally, it was reading a few books by Enrique Olvera. He owns Pujol and a few other restaurants, Damien in Los Angeles. It is something that is used. It's making its way into that gastronomy world, and it's a lot of fun. And the idea of like it comes full circle to try and use every iteration of a food, no matter
1: Sure.
0: what it is,
1: Yeah.
0: without waste.
1: And how much does it cost? I mean, is it, how do you get your hands on it? How are you harvesting it or acquiring it?
0: It's fairly cheap in my opinion, especially because it's becoming more and more abundant. People are trying to figure out how to make a profit off of it. But I like to always say we have kind of like a Wila Kocha dealer. It's basically like an industry friend throughout St. Louis, and he travels around and he gets Wila Kocha from farms and he comes back to St. Louis. He tries to sell it to us, whether we need it, whether, if we have ideas to use it. Just like a fun exchange.
1: You mentioned, the stories and the teaching that's part of the menu and the curiosity of your customers. You're trying to tell a bigger story here as well about Mexican food and Mexican culture.
0: Yeah, exactly. Food and drink is the epicenter of social gathering. Food is a huge way to share culture and tradition. We're trying to present Mexican food in a way that usually isn't presented. We wholeheartedly believe that it's up there with French and Italian cuisine in terms of technique and elegance. Mexican food is kind of looked over. A lot of people think about the Mexican street food, which is delicious, but expect any and all Mexican food to be cheap. Mexican food can be dressed up in a certain way. It could be just as elegant. It could be presented a certain way. It is a beautiful cuisine.
1: Are you experimenting beyond that introductory bite? Are you planning to incorporate huitlacoche in other dishes?
0: Oh, 100%. Huilacocha season's probably coming to an end over here. And so now it's the idea of like, all right, do we bring some in, preserve it, and use it throughout the fall? We kind of do have our fall menu locked in. So it's just a matter of like, all right, where can we throw Huilacocha in to have some fun?
1: Adrian, I'm glad we could speak. Thank you for this.
0: Yeah, no problem. Thank you for having me.
2: Adrian Maldonado is the executive chef of the Mexican restaurant Malo, which serves huitlacoche. We reached him in St. Louis, Missouri.

0: After the vows have been exchanged, the I do's are all done, and the newlyweds have shared a public kiss, we move on to maybe the most important part of a wedding day, taking pictures. British couple Jamie and Michelle Wade recently got married, and they wanted their photos to be memorable. So after the ceremony, they headed over to a nearby river, they hopped in a canoe, and then this happened.
1: Don't lean! Don't lean! Don't lean! Oh.
2: Jesus Christ!
3: That's so romantic!
4: Have a kiss while you're in there.
1: Are you serious?
0: That's the sound of newlyweds Jamie and Michelle trying to get the perfect shot on their wedding day and ending up completely soaked after falling into a river. I'll remind you, their new shared surname is Wade. The video of their marriage mishap is getting a lot of attention online, so much so that today the Wades were invited on Good Morning Britain to tell the story.
5: It was a collective sort of, do you want to give it a go?
6: Yeah, we just thought we're not going to get that sunset picture because it was raining, it was thundering, so we had to be a bit creative. Didn't mean to be that creative. And I kept saying to the photographer, I don't want the 1, 2, 3 picture. That's not us. Just capture the moment.
7: And we're talking, this is only a couple of weeks ago, right?
5: There's a heat wave on.
7: Mm-hmm. Not on the day.
6: Oh, my goodness, no. We went from desert weather to, well, I think it waited for 4 o'clock for us to get married. Yeah. Didn't stop.
7: No. Torrential downpour.
5: And rain.
6: Yeah.
5: And rain.
6: They said to bury a sausage the night before and it wouldn't rain. Mm. I did bury 12, to be fair.
5: I think you do.
6: I think I overdid it.
7: Yeah.
8: You burnt your foot?
6: Yep. I, again, trying to get a good pose.
8: Yeah.
6: Like they do on the telly.
8: Maybe on these photographs, you need to dial it back a bit.
5: I know. And it's a bit extreme.
6: I thought if you throw the head back and lift a leg up, I've seen them do that on telly. And it went in a spark machine.
7: My goodness.
6: Luckily, I was wet.
0: Newlyweds Jamie and Michelle Wade on Good Morning Britain today.

0: Sweden's government wants to dig up more rare earth minerals, and it has a tantalizing opportunity to do that. Underground, near the mining city of Kiruna, hundreds of miles north of Stockholm, is a deposit that's believed to hold one of Europe's biggest known reserves of rare earth elements. But that land is also home to indigenous Sami communities who have herded reindeer across it for centuries. For months, tensions have been simmering, and now, in the days before Swedes head to the polls on Sunday, the debate and the rhetoric around Sami land rights and proposed mining expansion, led by state-owned mining company LKAB, is at a boiling point. Lars Marcus Kuhmanen is a Sami reindeer herder and the chairperson of the Gabna community, which is located near Kiruna. We reached him in Gabna, Sweden.
1: Lars Marcus, across Sweden, people are certainly worried ahead of this election about healthcare, security. Where you are, though, is the mining expansion the main issue for voters?
2: For the Sami people, yes, I think they are really worried about, because mines takes a lot of land and exploitations. So they are really worried about what is going to happen to this land.
1: It's the early stages of planning for this particular expansion. Those plans are being reviewed. If the expansion goes ahead, what would it mean for your reindeer and your land?
2: That's a very hard question, because that will mean that we are not connected to our winter grazing lands and disconnected from summer grazing, and that will in the end be the stop of existence for this Sami community in this part of Sweden. We will be cut off, and the reindeers, we need to go to the winter grazing areas in the winter, because in the mountains it's really harsh winds and powerful snowfalls and really cold, and the calves doesn't like it there during winter. They need the forests and deep forest that we also have, and this mine is just in between and cutting us off.
1: This is personal for you and many others.
2: Yeah, it's very personal. It's our way of life is threatened to existence. That's So it's really, really hard question for us.
1: Can you imagine not being able to carry on that way of life?
2: I will continue to fight. I mean, my grandfather, he has also fought against the existing mine, LKAB, and my father, he also fought very hard, and now he's... It was hard for him and for them, for the previous generations, to always lose the battles. Mm. A lot of Sami are quite teared down because of these industries.
1: That history that you mentioned, and the difficulties and the defeats, the mining debate is not new there. Is this time different?
2: Actually, my grandfather, he said... These mines will be, we will cease to exist because of this mine. He said that. But his son and the sons after, we have all fought and we are fighting, and we do this for future generations, my children and the community's children as well. So we are quite powerful in that sense. We can't be bought with money, because our way of life and how we have lived our life since time immemorial is precious to us, and we want to continue to do that.
1: In May, you may have heard, but to let our listeners know, the Deputy Prime Minister of Sweden, Ebba Busch, said reindeer husbandry is, quote, an industry that affects very large areas but has limited economic significance, unquote. Her party has said it supports Sami rights, but also suggests that reindeer husbandry should no longer be considered a, quote, national interest, unquote. What do you make of that position and what she has said?
2: It's as you say, the Deputy Prime Minister of Sweden saying that. She has said a lot of things that makes the Sami people be worried. I don't know why she does that, but I think it's to collect votes.
1: Have you received a visit from the Deputy Prime Minister to your community or other Sami communities nearby? I mean, or from other officials? I mean, do you get the sense that they might be willing to cooperate or listen or compromise?
2: Yeah, she was in Kiruna, but then she visited the LKAB, not us. We are of no importance for her, I think.
1: Six of Sweden's eight parliamentary parties say they want to have mining development, and they talk about the importance of rare earth minerals, quote, strategically important, unquote, for Sweden and Europe. We're hearing this from other countries as well, you know, in the shift to green energy, how necessary they are. Do you understand that push and that reasoning for access to these minerals?
2: Yeah, we feel it every day when we are in the mountains and we are around Kiruna. We feel it literally when we are out in the bush. We know the consequences of the mines. So, and when we follow media and their reporting, there is a reporting that we don't exist, that we don't have lives here. But we have. We are an indigenous people, and we are protected by conventions that the Swedish state has ratified and should follow, but they don't follow it.
1: You mentioned your grandfather, your father. You've been living, you know, with the existing mine for more than a century now. How, if this goes ahead, do you see the future for what you do and your community? What will you do?
2: We are dependent on the reindeer enterprise. We have always been in my family and in the Sami community as a whole. And all our knowledge about the nature, the mountains, the rivers, the wind, the snow is very founded around the reindeers. They are like the basis for our culture. What is going on now is some kind of cultural genocide that we're facing, and that is really a shame that they are doing this to us.
1: Lars Marcus, I appreciate this. Thank you.
2: Thank you.
0: Lars Marcus Kuhmanen is a Sami reindeer herder and the chairperson of the Gabna community. That's where we reached him.

0: When Mussolini took power in Italy in the early 20th century, some of his biggest supporters were artists. They were called the Futurists. Tonight on Ideas, the look, the design, the fashion, and the music of fascism, from Wagner to the art of the Italian Futurists.
1: The Futurists were an artistic movement founded in Milan in 1909. A group of visual artists, poets, composers, playwrights, and what brought the Futurists together was a kind of generational revolt. They shared this with other avant-gardes in Europe prior to World War I, a generational revolt against what they saw as the staleness and corruption and sterility of European culture in the late 19th century, in the fin de siècle. Their aesthetic to counter this staleness was built around speed, aggression, machines, conflict, and their ultimate vehicle for achieving this cultural revolution was war. In their words, it is the hygiene of the world, a cleanser, a bath of warm blood.
0: Fashionable fascism, the art and design of the far right, tonight on Ideas, after As It Happens.

0: The days are getting shorter. The air is getting colder. You've started to compile a ludicrously long list of recipes for soup described as hearty. And as you heard earlier in the program, the time for pumpkin patches and corn mazes is just around the corner. But not all corn mazes are as fun as the one in the likeness of Marie-Philippe Poulin at Hunter Brothers Farm in New Brunswick. As one corn maze in Dixon, California proved, they can also be the stuff of nightmares. In 2014, we called up Matt Cooley of Cool Patch Pumpkins, which at the time was home to the world's largest corn maze. It was so large that people were getting really lost in it, lost enough that they had to call 911.
1: Matt, just how difficult is it to navigate your corn maze?
2: Well, it's not that bad if you take the map and you pay attention to the direction that you follow on the map. But if you just go out there without a map and just try to wing it, you're going to get lost.
1: Why do people who do your maze end up calling 911?
2: Well, because they get so scared and so frustrated they don't know what else to do, is my guess. You know, it's 63 acres and it's solid corn, I mean, except for trails. You have to have a map and you have to have a sense of direction. The average time to go through the maze is about 2 hours. And most of the people that are calling 911 have been out there probably 4 hours or maybe more. So they're just so frustrated and so, you know, bewildered on where they are, and they just, that's their last straw.
1: Straw, so to speak, rather than husk.
2: Yeah.
1: And how do they describe it? Where do they describe the sensation of their panic? Why? What is it about being in that corn maze that suddenly makes them kind of go crazy?
2: You know, they've never been, I guess, in a place where you cannot see where you're supposed to be. And the panic sets in. And once it sets in, it's like, no, just get me out. Just get me out. And you try to explain to them, okay, just walk one direction, right through the corn, and you'll get out. No, I can't. You know, and it's just, yeah, it's amazing.
1: Yeah. Do you think it comes down to character?
2: Oh, absolutely. Absolutely. It's part of maybe society's fault that, oh, if I just call 911, they'll just help me, you know, instead of, hey, you know, the old frontier days where, you know, you get through it, you persevere, you stay with it, and you keep going. And majority of the people, that's what they do.
1: But now, I understand this year is worse than others for people calling 911. Did you change the maze at all?
2: Well, we made it 20 acres bigger than our world record. So now our world record is 63 acres. It's the Guinness Book World Record. And even my brother, who always likes to make things bigger and harder and more difficult, and he said, you know, more people are, they're just not even finishing. It's just too long.
1: And what, so is it your brother that does the maze?
2: Yes, he's the one that designs it, my brother Mark.
1: It's open 24 hours a day, night and day, right?
2: It's open not 24 hours, even though people are out there 24 hours a day, some of them in the maze. It's open usually till about 11 o'clock at night.
1: People have been in there during the dark?
2: Oh, yeah, and there's no lights, so it's just a flashlight.
1: Are those the ones that really panic, the ones that are out there in the middle of the night?
2: Yes, yes. Very, very seldom do they call 911 during the day because, you know, you can look up and see the sun and get a sense of where you're at. But at nighttime, if there's no moon out, you have no clue which direction is which.
1: Do the police actually show up when they get these 911 calls?
2: They used to. Now they just call us. They basically, you know, you call 911, calls the police, and the police call me or my brother, and then we either go out there or just kind of say, yeah, we'll get it. You know, they end up coming out. There's nobody ever, you know, been there forever.
1: So you're sure? You're sure there's no one in there that one day you'll find someone who's...
2: Well, we find cell phones, we find all kinds of stuff, but we don't find people.
1: Well, now, what's the worst case of someone getting lost? Now, what's the worst situation you've come up against?
2: Well, the worst ones for us is when you get somebody that's like 70 years old, and it's during the daytime, and it's warm, and they don't know what they're in for. They don't realize once they get out there how long it's going to take, even though you explain it to them. That's the scariest for us. The kids and the you know, the college students that get lost and call 911, you know, we basically, I shouldn't say this, but we laugh, you know. So, come on, guys. It's just a cornfield.
1: Well, have you ever done it?
2: Oh, yeah. I haven't done it this year, but when we make it, it's only about a foot high, the corn, and that's when we make all the trails.
1: Okay, now I want to get this straight. Have you done it when it's the corn is high or only when the corn is low and you can see where you're going?
2: I've been out there this year when the corn is high, but I haven't done the whole thing this year.
1: Why not?
2: It's just too much.
1: Okay, this is revealing. What are you going to do about this? How are you going to cut down on the panicky 911 calls?
2: Well, next year it'll probably be not as big, so it won't be as bad. But other than that, you know, it's just, we even have on the bottom of a map, it says, do not call 911 because getting lost in the corn maze is not a life-threatening emergency. But they still do it.
1: Is there anything in the center of it? Is it, so do you actually get to a destination or do you just get through it?
2: We have four moving vans. You see, when you go down the freeway, you know, a moving van, and we have stairs going up, and you walk up.

0: up on top of those so you can see where you are in relationship to the field. But you can't see the trails from there down into the corn.
1: I don't think I would want to do this. This is something I think I would be one of those panicky people.
0: Well, I tell people, you know, if you're kind of worried about it, go during the daytime.
1: Mm.
0: And then if you kind of, oh, that was kind of fun, then you try it at night because it's a totally different experience at night.
1: I would just think I was going to meet Jack Nicholson in there.
0: Yeah, exactly.
1: The Shining.
0: Yep.
2: From our archives, that was Matt Cooley, owner of Cool Patch Pumpkins in Dixon, California, talking to Carol Off in 2014. Now here's Bahamas with Lost in the Light.

0: Bahamas with Lost in the Light. And that will take us out on As It Happens for this Tuesday, September 8th.
1: As It Happens, we'll be back again for you tomorrow. I'm Neil Kirksall. Enjoy your evening.
0: And I'm Chris Howden. Good night.

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1: My name is Siaya, and I live in the most beautiful place on Earth. 7 months ago, I blew up my life, and a lot has shifted since then. 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Welcome to Ice Cove.
2: Where are the penguins?
1: That's Antarctica. 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
4: Fascism has been called the aestheticization of politics. It used to be snappy uniforms and rousing parades. Now it's memes and hate-filled videos. Fascist aesthetics coming up on Ideas.
5: From CBC News, The World This Hour, I'm Stephanie Skanderas. U.S. President Donald Trump says he plans to limit his government's purchasing of Canadian goods. It's the latest response to Canada's retaliatory tariffs. The U.S. also pledges more is coming. Catherine Tunney reports.
6: It didn't take long for U.S. President Donald Trump to hit back at Canada. In a long Truth Social post sent late Tuesday afternoon, Trump announced plans to cut Canadian products out of government contracts, further escalating an increasingly bitter trade war between the neighboring countries. In his post, the president says he will direct the General Services Administration, the federal agency that oversees government procurement, to remove Canadian origin products from

0: on the GSA's award schedule. If made official, Trump says the removal would stay in place unless Canada restores full and fair reciprocity for American farmers and companies. The threat comes as Ottawa and the provinces have been pushing Buy Canadian policies. The Canadian side says there are no plans to restart formal trade negotiations at this point. Catherine Tunney, CBC News, Washington.
1: Quebec Premier Christine Fréchette has announced new support measures. They are meant to help businesses cope in the escalating trade war with the U.S. Cathy Sene has details.
2: Quebec will not back down in the face of Trump.
3: Premier Christine Fréchette announcing Quebec will limit public contracts to companies with an establishment in Quebec and in Canada. That will apply to about $1.5 billion in tenders. But PQ leader Paul Saint-Pierre Plamondon sees a red flag.
4: Punishing or discriminating American companies means that we need to foresee the principle of retaliation.
3: The Quebec government will also ask Crown corporations to buy locally, but Quebec's Federation of Chambers of Commerce believes asking is not enough. Here's CEO Véronique Proulx.
5: It's a first step, but if they want to go further, they have to make it mandatory.
3: Quebec Liberal leader Charles Milliard worries Fréchette is using her role as premier to turn the election into a one-issue campaign, the trade war. Cathy Sene, CBC News, Quebec City.
1: Canada is among a dozen nations intending to ban trade with Israeli settlements in the occupied West Bank. In a joint statement, Prime Minister Mark Carney and the leaders of France and the United Kingdom say settlement expansion by the Israeli government undermines the possibility of a two-state solution. Britain's Foreign Minister Ed Miliband says the ban is in pursuit of a just and lasting peace.
6: The British government agrees that there is ethnic cleansing of Palestinians in areas of the West Bank, perpetrated by settler terrorists. And all too often, the Israeli government has turned a blind eye to this, and worse, members of it have made statements and taken actions to support the forced displacement of Palestinians.
1: The move is being condemned by Israel. Foreign Minister Gideon Saar is vowing to retaliate.
7: Britain initiated and led the current move. But we will also take countermeasures at our discretion against other countries that act or will act against Israel. The message to every government that harms us is clear. Whoever acts against Israel, Israel will act against them.
1: Saar also announced Israel is closing the British consulate in Jerusalem. There's been another art heist in France. Thieves have stolen valuable paintings from the Renoir Museum on the French Riviera. Brian Masson is the local mayor.
8: At 5:48 du matin, un commando.
1: He says a well-equipped commando unit broke into the small museum early this morning. They took off with four paintings but dropped two as police gave chase. There have been no arrests yet. Last year, a robbery at the Louvre in Paris saw more than $100 million in jewels stolen. Four suspects were arrested, but those stolen items are still missing. And that is The World This Hour. For CBC News, I'm Stephanie Skenderis.
9: Hey there, I'm CBC meteorologist Ryan Snodden with your latest forecast for mainland Nova Scotia. For tonight, partly cloudy with a chance for showers for eastern areas. Northerly winds, 20 gusting to 40. Lows tonight of 7 to 11. For Wednesday, we're looking at mainly sunny skies in the morning. Some increasing clouds into the afternoon, but a fine day overall. Winds becoming light as we work our way throughout the day. High temperatures set to range between 17 and 20 degrees. We've got some wet weather moving in Wednesday night and Thursday with some rain.
10: 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I'm Nala Ayed.
11: Merci, mon ami, es war wundervoll. Tausend Dinge möchte ich dir noch sagen.
10: Zara Leander was a Swedish actress and singer who achieved her greatest success in the Third Reich, sometimes called Hitler's Hollywood.
11: Es ist so einfach, ein kleines Wort, nur ein Kuss, nur ein Du.
10: Zara Leander left Germany in 1943, 2 years before the end of the war, but never shook her reputation of being a Nazi film star.
12: Theater, spectacle, performance, the fascists and the artists they worked with argued that politics was art and art was politics.
13: That's what we've associated nowadays with fascist aesthetics.
12: That politics should not just be the mundane business of government, but rather imagining new worlds. That a politician was an artist.
14: Because the point about the aesthetics of politics and of fascism in particular is that it's not about making arguments. It's about building something deeper, something that feels intuitive to the people participating.
10: It seems so unlike fascism to be interested in art, to be interested in building something that feels intuitive. But during Mussolini's reign, Italy produced a movement, the Novecento, a group of painters inspired by Il Duce's ideology. And Hitler loved Wagner and opera and classical sculpture. These things mattered to fascist dictators because they had a motive, a use for art.
15: When Hitler organized the first sort of public display of Nazi art, which was defined in terms of the beauty of the body based on classical paradigms, he's looking back for his model of Arianism and the perfection of beauty of the human body to classical Greece. And in this case, we know where this led. To the eradication of the Jewish people physically as well as culturally. So right there you have a notion of violence entailed in a notion of aesthetics.
16: The whole Nazi project was a theatrical production with Hugo Boss uniforms, the riding crops, the black boots, and the S&M, the whole sexual taboo.
10: Winnipeg contributor Tom Jokinen looks at how the far right has used art, architecture, and music as a weapon, and still uses it.
16: And it's not just historical fascism.
14: Maybe Bad Bunny represents the end of American empire. Maybe the end of my, job and family, our future. Nueva York!
16: Hard times for Bad Bunny. Multi-millionaire, Grammy-winning pop star, but also a pawn in the American culture wars. And that's because he speaks and raps in

0: outcry because they called it un-American. They said it cannot be that an artist is refusing to sing in English.
1: Because certain political movements take music and art and fashion, what we call aesthetics, very seriously.
2: Now they're giving us Bad Bunny. The Super Bowl has announced a new halftime show, Bad Bunny.
3: Yeah.
2: Are you a big Bad Bunny guy?
3: Not a fan. Not a fan.
1: It's all over TikTok. Here's the gimmick. The more people engage in social media slop, the less that they notice that there are wars going on in the Middle East.
4: We're creating sort of a media sphere, an aesthetic sphere that's built around how to maintain the conflict. That is to a degree how all radical movements work, but that's especially true for fascist politics, which is built on moving people to sort of an almost impulsive level of violence.
5: I think you do see in some segments of the American far right that are part of the Trumpist coalition, you do see a deliberate effort to cultivate an image that harkens back to the historical fascism of the 1930s.
6: There is a trending retweet of yours. You retweeted somebody from Il Duce 2016. It was a Mussolini quote, but you didn't know it was Mussolini when you retweeted. It said, "It is better to live one day as a lion than 100 years as a sheep." That's a famous Mussolini quote. You retweeted it. Do you like the quote? Did you know it was Mussolini?
7: It's okay to know it's Mussolini. Look, Mussolini was Mussolini. It's okay to, it's a very good quote. It's a very
4: So those politics quote. Have become, in a lot of ways, the aesthetics of the American state.
7: What difference does it make whether it's Mussolini or somebody else? It's certainly a very interesting quote.
8: Il Duce e il maresciallo Butternick assistono a prove sperimentali di nuovi tipi d'apparecchi.
9: Era contro parte migliore del popolo italiano ed è incendio la civiltà sta partendo grande.
10: This is fashionable fascism, the aesthetics of hate.
11: What we taste, smell, hear, touch, see, the words that we can say, how we move through the world. I'm Zoe Roth.

0: Durham University in the UK. Fascism really narrowed down the range of these sensory experiences. So certain words were outlawed. Fascism dictated what you could and couldn't read.
1: Well, if we don't want to live under fascism, we have to pay attention to the regimes of images and media that are being broadcasted to the public and what they imply about what an ideal body is, what an ideal government is, what human rights are, who we want in a state and who we don't want in a state, who deserves rights and who doesn't deserve rights. My name is Avi Maricini. I'm a writer, critic, and art historian, as well as a professor and critic in residence at NYU. At the end of the day, the regime of bodily perfection under fascism is a regime about control.
2: The music here from Act 3 of Wagner's Meistersinger, it can get under your skin, or it can drive you out of the room. It all depends on the context. If you see this opera live, you might just experience what Wagner had in mind, the escape from suffering through something abstract and powerful. Or, if you are watching a film with this music, as an airplane descends from the sky, a swastika on the tail, a cheering crowd as it lands, people in traditional costumes, and then you see Adolf Hitler step out to receive flowers and Nazi salutes as though a god had just descended from heaven. And that's exactly what happens in the opening of Leni Riefenstahl's 1934 film, Triumph of the Will.
3: I want to start this film with Nuremberg, with the city. To bring the city only, a city is only a culture picture. To make it more interesting, I have had the idea to bring the plane with Hitler, not to show Hitler, only the clouds and the part of the plane. And so I can make it that through the clouds I see Nuremberg.
0: And that is what partially what Walter Benjamin is talking about when he talks about the introduction of aesthetics into political life.
2: Walter Benjamin, the German philosopher and cultural critic, says that fascism wields aesthetics as part of a shell game to replace what you're not allowed to have in a fascist regime: human rights, property, wealth. Instead, fascism gives you a substitute, spectacle.
0: Which is the sense that you can kind of give people an experience of a new, exciting kind of political engagement, but you leave the status quo intact. You're not redistributing wealth.
2: And that's the point of the Leni Riefenstahl film, Triumph of the Will. Although she spent a lot of time after the war on German TV, even on the CBC, denying it.
4: Leni Riefenstahl, you became famous as, one might say, the focal point of many things that were going on in Germany at the time. Hitler Germany, and with the end of that period, a long silence. The silence needs explanation. Why? What has happened?
3: You mean the time after the war?
4: Yes.
3: We have lost the war. I think that is a question, yes. We have lost the war.
0: I think one of the things that people think about or associate with fascist aesthetics are these sort of grand spectacles. So we think about things like the Nuremberg rallies that were choreographed in large part to be filmed by Leni Riefenstahl.
3: Look, I was living in Germany, and in this time we have had this time. We are living in this. And if you remember, 90% of the people are enthusiastic in this time. It was a time before Hitler was coming. We have had 7 million people without work. So we have thought it will be better and better. We are not thinking about what can happen later. That was really our mistake.
5: We know where this led in the case of the Nazis, to the eradication of the Jewish people physically as well as culturally. So right there you have a notion of violence entailed in a notion of aesthetics. My name is Mark Antliff, and I am a professor of art history.

0: at Duke University.
1: 3 years later, Riefenstahl made the film Olympia about the 1936 Berlin Olympics, famous for its depiction of athletes like Greek sculptures coming to life, fit and muscular, Aryan, blonde, and white. Great film, great work of cinema, and disgusting.
2: 49-23.
3: When I look at her work, I think of fascist bodily control, of images of hearth and home and wholesome bodies and whole bodies. And I think of Nazi policy not only toward homosexuals, but also toward people with disabilities. So for me, Riefenstahl is deeply evocative of a kind of hypothetical perfection of the body that thrived under fascism, but continued well after that.
2: 47.93 meters.
4: The fascism that emerged in the 20s and the 30s and the 40s in Europe was obsessed with purity and cleanliness.
3: There's this idea of what constitutes purity that goes back often to an idea of classics that is shaped by white supremacy.
4: The Nazis are perhaps the original purveyors of wellness culture. And you certainly see how wellness culture comes back in today's far-right fascist movements.
1: Right. And fitness and meditation and yoga and
4: all ways of controlling the body, of really sort of bringing the body to heal and molding the body so that it's something that is within one's control. Which is, of course, a complete fantasy.
5: So many different
1: in modern times, too, it's a subject that's launched thousands of podcasts.
6: It's the number one health and wellness podcast.
7: Jay Shetty.
6: Jay Shetty.
7: The one, the only Jay Shetty.
8: When you have more muscle mass, everything else kind of falls into place.
5: If you make changes in four key areas of your life, you can have a profound impact on so many different aspects of your health.
9: Buying cosmetics can become, for some, a question of morality, purity, and superiority.
10: Something that everybody needs to hear.
5: If you don't change now, when will you?
1: Contemporary culture is obsessed with the aesthetics of the human body. Things like looks maxing and lip enhancement. But it's our choice, so is that such a bad thing?
4: There's a real idealization of particular kinds of bodies, of cleanliness.
1: I guess it depends on what we mean by choice.
4: If you're pure of body, then you're also ideologically pure.
1: And that's the uncanny thing about aesthetics. They can be horrible to you and me and perfectly delicious to your neighbor. That's the great discovery of the 20th century fascists, or at least how they refined it. That emotions can be triggered by art and material culture and mobilized into political action.
4: You have these charismatic leaders who are very aware of the power of aesthetic media. So things like the radio, things like film, and the notion that you can broadcast, in particular, your voice into people's homes in very intimate spaces encapsulates, I think, in a sense, what fascism meant. Transgressing that boundary between the private and the public, I think, was something very novel.
1: Germany, 1933, early in the Nazi tenure. Propaganda minister Joseph Goebbels introduced the Volksempfänger, a radio for the people. Cheap, made out of Bakelite, accessible to working folk. Radios up till then had been only for the rich and the privileged. But Goebbels said, we want a radio that reaches everyone. A radio that works as an intermediary between the government and the people.
11: Minister Goebbels has in 5 years of Nazi rule whipped 65 million people into a nation with one mind, one will, and one objective, expansion.
1: The radio played a crucial role in Germany and in Italy, the fascist countries.
12: I think certainly in Italy, there is the sense which is rooted in history that the fascist era was the moment in which Italy entered modernity. It was the moment where radios and cinema appeared.

0: Kier.
1: Non avete detto a quei poveretti la ragione per cui li chiamavo? No, signore.
0: Where motor cars started to appear on the roads, where much of the peninsula's modern infrastructure was developed. So if you're looking at a building with a modernist aesthetic, chances are it was built during the fascist era. My name is Joshua Arthurs, and I'm a professor of history and museum studies at the University of Toronto.
2: Il movimento futurista italiano attira l'attenzione del mondo.
0: The Futurists were an artistic movement founded in Milan in 1909, a group of visual artists, poets, composers, playwrights, led by Filippo Tommaso Marinetti, who was a kind of combination of impresario, provocateur, performance artist, poet.
3: Let's break out of the horrible shell of wisdom and throw ourselves like pride-ripened fruit into the wide, contorted mouth of the wind. Let's give ourselves utterly to the unknown, not in desperation, but only to replenish the deep wells of the absurd.
0: And what brought the futurists together was a kind of generational revolt.
3: We say that the world's magnificence has been enriched by a new beauty, the beauty of speed. A racing car whose hood is adorned with great pipes like serpents of explosive breath.
0: They shared this with other avant-gardes in Europe. Prior to World War I, a generational revolt against what they saw as the staleness and corruption and sterility of European culture in the late 19th century, in the fin de siècle, the turn of the 20th century.
4: Maresciallo di Quaterme, ospite dell'Italia, accompagnato dal Duce, il gradito ospite visita una nostra base aerea.
5: The other avant-gardes include Dada in Switzerland at the Cabaret Voltaire, a movement founded by Hugo Ball, who wore a paper suit and looked like a human rocket. Dada was anti-war, anti-bourgeois, while Futurism was grooming a far-right political movement. And the Italian Futurists were pushing back against a world they thought had gone fat and stale.
0: Their aesthetic to counter this staleness was built around speed, aggression, machines, conflict.
6: We're going to burn museums. That's what he said as a kind of metaphor of his iconoclasm. Burn museums. Reject the Renaissance in favor of this embrace of modernity.
0: That ancient cities like Rome or Florence and Venice needed to be burned down or flooded, that museums and libraries needed to be burned down, that there needed to be a new beauty in the world to replace the decadent culture that had emerged after a century of European prosperity.
6: Along with this embrace of modernity, Marinetti also venerated and celebrated violence, had a notion of a cult of the warrior, a cult of the combatant. And his movement was not only an aesthetic movement and a cultural movement, but it was also a political movement.
5: How do you describe the kind of sound of the futurists?
0: So it's extremely jarring. I'm dissonant.

0: often mechanical, using homemade instruments with all kinds of grinding and whirring sounds that are meant to replicate the beauty of the machine age in their view. This music and these instruments were clearly meant to be provocations, and the futurists would hold these special soirees where they would have demonstrations of the music and poetry readings.
1: Terbuca, noia bianca, piulana del rumore del pensiero, imbottigliatura sonora del cielo, rumore rotativo del sole, ricordi incotonati.
0: And invariably at these soirees, riots would break out and people would be aghast at what was going on stage. And that's precisely the energy that the futurists wanted to provoke.
2: Ma che cosa stai dicendo?
0: They wanted conflict and outrage and violence. And again, this is why they then will gravitate toward the early fascist movement.
3: The futurists, in keeping with the celebration of machine, technology, primitivism, and the idea of militarism, founded a whole movement around the cult of the airplane, Aeropittura, which celebrated machine technology in the context of aerial combat.
4: The first ever aerial bombing mission was November 1911 near Libya. It was an Italian plane. The pilot, Giulio Gavotti, dropped four hand grenades wrapped in a leather pouch. The Ottoman Empire claimed the Italians had bombed a hospital. The first time in history, and not the last. The futurists were thrilled.
0: And their ultimate vehicle for achieving this cultural revolution was war. And so they were early advocates for Italy's intervention in World War I. This is ultimately what brings them close to Mussolini, is their joint interest in war as a revolutionary instrument. In their words, it is the hygiene of the world, a cleanser, a bath of warm blood. If Italy in the early 20th century was backward, underdeveloped, high illiteracy rates, a lack of identification with the nation state, that this was because Italians were too stuck in the past. They were too enthralled to what they called passatismo, pastism. And therefore, war would sweep all of these cobwebs away and pave the way for futurism, quite literally.
4: Italy was part of the Triple Alliance with Austria-Hungary and Germany, but stayed neutral at the start of the war. A year later, they declared war on Germany as part of the Entente with Great Britain. By 1918, 460,000 Italians had been killed, and almost a million were injured. Many of these wounded men and their returning comrades would later become the source of Mussolini's power.
5: Mussolini, hailed by his compatriots as the genius of Italy, addresses half a million fascists from the Piazza del Duomo in Milan.
0: Another popular song from the era, which is sort of like still around in neo-fascist circles, is called Faccetta Nera, which means little blackface. And this was a song composed during the invasion of Ethiopia. It is a love song addressing an Ethiopian woman, an Abyssinian woman, saying, "We are coming to liberate you from backwardness and ignorance and slavery." They still practiced domestic slavery in Ethiopia. And one of the justifications that the fascists gave for invading Ethiopia is that they were going to end slavery. That was a humanitarian mission, even as they were basically enslaving Ethiopians themselves.
6: Right, yeah.
0: But there is a whole discourse around Ethiopia eroticizing African women.
6: Okay.
0: Particularly because essentially it was only Italian men, soldiers and settlers going over there. And so there was this fetishization of the beauty of Ethiopian women, which then

0: in real terms took the form of essentially taking on concubines or forced marriages to local women.
1: And justification of rape during wartime, too, I would assume.
0: Exactly. Absolutely. Absolutely. One of the figures was this guy named Indro Montanelli, who was a journalist, a famous journalist in the post-war years in Italy, but had served as a soldier in Ethiopia. And he proudly recounts in his memoir how he took a 12-year-old girl to be his bride during his time in Ethiopia.
1: Italian TV talk show. Montanelli is sitting, leg crossed over knee.
2: 12 anni. Se avessi scelto bene, era una bellissima ragazza bilena di 12 anni. Scusatemi.
1: I bought her from her father, he says. I chose very well. She was beautiful.
2: Ma in Africa è un'altra cosa.
1: In Africa, he says, it's another thing.
2: Regolarmente sposata, nel senso che l'avevo comprata dal padre che mi ha accompagnato.

0: Modern Rome is an architectural palimpsest. The new over the old, over the ancient, over the prehistoric. It's possible to come across an inscription or a mosaic of a sheaf of sticks bound together, the fasces, the symbol of Mussolini's government. There's no commentary, no sign, no plaque. It's just there.
1: If I went to Rome now...
0: Contributor Tom Jokinen.
1: How much of the fascist fingerprint am I going to see on that city still?
2: You would see a tremendous amount. So when it comes to their interventions in the historic center, the emblematic case is a street called the Via dei Fori Imperiali, or the Road of the Imperial Forums, which runs from Piazza Venezia, the kind of center of the city, to the Colosseum. And it passes by all the Roman Forum and all the forums built by Rome's emperors. It was explicitly envisioned as a monumental kind of procession space, a place for the black shirts to march. It was meant to be a triumphal route, just like the ancient Romans had their triumphal marching routes. So that road is how most tourists today engage with the historic center.
3: Wow. Is it possible to talk about the impact over the decades since the war on Romans, on Italians, of this constant presence of fascist architecture and the fascist look of Rome constantly in their midst? I mean, what's been the impact?
2: Since World War II, there have been moments of activation and other moments of obsolescence or neglect. A good example is that Rome hosted the Olympic Games in 1960. And the principal sites were fascist-built athletic complexes that even today have inscriptions praising the Duce, that have mosaics depicting various scenes from fascist history. There's a massive obelisk with Mussolini's name inscribed on it. And the political left, the Italian left in 1960, essentially said, how can we possibly host these Olympic Games with their message of peace and international unity in a fascist propaganda site?
4: Ecco Edoardo Mangiarotti abbassare il tricolore d'Italia di fronte alle autorità dello Stato e di fronte a tutto il mondo sportivo.
2: Ultimately, they did something interesting, which was rather than remove anything, they added a couple of panels that marked the end of fascism.
3: But so, preserving the history, even if it's unsavory.
2: Yeah, preserving it and preserving it and also preserving it without any kind of mediating explanation. So there are, to this day, there are no plaques saying this is what these...

0: symbols mean. This is why this site was built as a place to train young men to be warriors for imperial conquest. There isn't any explanation of that function. Instead, there is a celebration of this site as an achievement of modernist design. So it's regarded as a valuable heritage site that is just as worthy of preservation as, let's say, the Roman Colosseum or any other site in Rome. And for the Italian far right today, it's also a place of commemoration. So they will lay wreaths at the base of the Mussolini obelisk on his birthday, mm-hmm. or on the day that he was executed.
1: Yeah, that's interesting. What kind of counter narrative, like what public uprising against this stuff? There has been vandalism and graffiti and unsanctioned reaction.
0: Yep, there has been. Interestingly, particularly since 2020, a lot of that popular action has been connecting Italian fascism and particularly its imperial conquests in Ethiopia to the global racial reckoning that followed the murder of George Floyd. And so fascist sites, much like Confederate sites in the United States, are seen as racist sites.
1: Okay, so you could have an anti-racist protest here and the contemporary fascists laying down a wreath to Mussolini there. There's all kinds of places to mark your ideology in Rome.
0: Absolutely.
2: Il popolo italiano d'oggi è fiero.
3: Unsere Pflicht dient dem Reich. Unser Leben gehört unserem Volk. Wo ein Freiheitskämpfer fällt, stehen neue auf.
4: The Nazis used art to shape an idea of nationhood and communicated that idea to the masses through media, on the radio, and in exhibits like the July 1938 Great German Art Exhibition.
5: Schön ist die Nacht, die lauschige Nacht, es leuchten die Sterne, ich hab die Sterne.
6: When Hitler organized the first sort of public display of Nazi art, which was defined in terms of the beauty of the body based on classical paradigms, he's looking back for his model of Arianism and the perfection of beauty of the human body to classical Greece.
4: The pieces were carefully chosen. Unlike the Italians, who cut some slack for the modernists, as long as they were ideologically in line, the German Reich exercised a firm grip on its list of allowable artists and artworks.
7: Der stellvertretende Reichsprotektor SS-Oberstgruppenführer Dalüge. Er überreicht dem Staatspräsidenten als Geschenk eine Führerbüste.
4: Pieces in the 1938 show included works by Adolf Ziegler, Hubert Wilm, Paul Schultz Nuremberg, and others that you've never heard of unless you studied them at one time for a master's degree on Nazi art.
6: Well, simultaneously, this exhibition, which opened up in a newly created neoclassical building, opened in 1938, that was paired with another exhibition of so-called degenerate art. All these forms of artistic production, which were basically the avant-garde, were being vilified under this kind of dichotomy.
4: That's art by African-American and Jewish artists, modernists. These works were meant to startle and frighten people who couldn't or wouldn't make sense of cubism or formalism, to stand as hallmarks of decadent multicultural liberal society. The artists labeled as degenerate by the Nazis included Picasso, Paul Klee, Kandinsky, Piet Mondrian, Grant Wood, Kurt Schwitters. The other target, American jazz. Meanwhile, what the anti-fascist revolutionaries had was a fragile solidarity, and for what it was worth, a grassroots aesthetic, the music of rebellion, folk songs like Bella Ciao, a 19th century song against oppression that would carry over to the Second World War as a partisan anthem.

0: roughly translated, "Goodbye, beautiful. I woke to find the fascists at my door. If I don't make it, bury me there on the mountain."
1: One of the effects of fascism is that it's so overwhelming.
0: Zoe Roth of Durham University in the UK has taken the phrase "the aesthetics of fascism" and turned it into what she calls "the anesthetics of fascism."
1: So not so much an intensification, but a kind of numbing or paralysis of our senses.
0: A kind of dental freezing for the psyche.
1: It collectivized or homogenized bodily experiences. So if you go back to these spectacles, you have all these people moving in choreographed motions that really reduce their individuality. Ultimately, I think fascism radically restricted how people could speak, how they could act, how they could behave. So in a sense, it's really deadening people's sensory worlds. Hannah Arendt calls totalitarianism a sandstorm that sweeps away the fences of laws between men. And we might think about how there's all of this kind of constant change works on the nervous system. So people begin to feel overwhelmed, paralyzed, eventually numb. Fascism needs that kind of deadening in order to work because it undermines the forces of resistance against it.
0: I wonder if, for example, Hitler's National Socialist fascination with opera is part of this, a kind of medium that overwhelms the senses. It's everything. Do you think it fits in as an example?
1: Well, we might think about this idea of the sublime, which obviously is not, it's not a fascist idea. But the sublime is something that is both beautiful and it is something that is horrific as well.

0: One thing that's interesting about this idea of the anesthetizing effect of fascism is you can't have a conversation with somebody who's drawn to that ideology. It's like having a conversation with somebody who's under anesthesia, who's asleep. It just won't work. There's no dialogue to have there.
1: Yeah. There's a sense in which the anesthetic element of fascism numbs thought as well. It makes it harder to have a dialogue. It makes it harder to discuss things with people. You know, it made me think of this German term Gleichschaltung, right, which means literally synchronization. And this was a term that was from engineering, which means coordinating electrical circuits. But in Nazi Germany, it described the policy of Nazification, of bringing all political, cultural, and civic realms into line with National Socialist principles. But we can also think about how, you know, it means being on the same wavelength and coordinating people so they are on the same wavelength. And I think that when you have fascism, this kind of this idea of Gleichschaltung, it's impossible to talk to people who are not on that wavelength. And indeed, it can be very dangerous then if you don't plug into that kind of electrical grid. If you think about anesthesia as an inability to feel, to register things in the body, then that means that we're not going to be able to remember things as well. In a sense, a failure to remember the past is an effect of how fascism numbs the mind and the body in anesthetizing us. It means that we forget what it's like to live under fascism. And that is perhaps the biggest warning that we need to take from that period.
0: That's really interesting, because that was almost legislated in Spain after Franco's death, was the idea that you forget it. Pretend it never happened.
1: Yes. Of course, it's very different in Germany, where there were laws requiring people to remember. But that also has led to the situation today with like the AfD, the Alternative for Deutschland, exploits this idea that people are they're sick and tired of remembering. You know, there's almost a kind of a desire to forget.

0: forget what happened and the shame and the guilt that's associated with that. But along with that comes a forgetting of history.
1: Or a forgetting of specifics and a remembering of an idealized version, which is happening in Italy. It's this kind of nostalgia for Mussolini.
0: Yes, a mythical, you know, a sort of idealization of this mythical past that never

0: There's the famous Susan Sontag essay from the 70s in the New York Review of Books, talking about the sexualization of fascism. So I'm wondering, in talking even about Mussolini as the virile, shirtless philanderer, why this connection between sexualization and fascism?
1: Well, as you say, I think at its core, it's about strength and virility and the assertion of masculine dominance. Mussolini very much cultivated this image. He, for example, encouraged rumors of his many infidelities and affairs and had himself photographed with beautiful actresses and socialites to reinforce this image that he was a man's man. One of the models for Mussolini's body language was actually an early film star in Italy called Maciste, who was basically a bodybuilder and who appeared in films at the turn of the century as a kind of Tarzan-like figure, shirtless, performing acts of strength.
2: La nuova avventura di Maciste. Non di un Maciste qualsiasi, ma del vero Maciste.
3: The paramilitary element of Nazism, which was extreme, you know, did embody the notion, should we say, of homosocial community. So a bonding around mythic notions of male virility, stoicism, the exercise of violence in a disciplined way, collectivity. We could see that in Leni Riefenstahl's Triumph of the Will. One sees these images of the Nuremberg rallies with coordinated movements, individuals lost in a mass, as it were, of a collective identity. The sum is greater than the parts that compose it. All this did lend itself to the notion of homosocial bonding as a central thread. Femininity is restricted to a domestic sphere, to procreation, really divorced from this warrior cult that was central to the fascists.
2: Un eroe leggendario, Maciste.
4: And power means men. At first, it's national pride, as Mussolini boasts that all Italians will be straight and strong. Italian youth is built for better life and brighter future.
5: One of Sontag's other interests, and she herself was queer, was the queer culture of the New York downtown demi-monde of her time. Even in a relatively short time, you know, we're talking about the early 1970s, after World War II, people were already subverting leather, were subverting bondage, were taking something that had been used to oppress them and getting off to it.
6: An instance where weatherproof leather strikes a new note in high fashion.
5: And of course, the Nazis did have Hugo Boss uniforms, right? There is an intrinsic, sinister beauty. You can see it in Mapplethorpe photographs and the way he uses bondage aesthetics as well. And Sontag saw, I think, a salient connection between the aesthetics of domination and submission and the aesthetics of the fascist state, which relied on domination and submission on a mass scale. And I think she wanted to end her essay not on the expected note just of the condemnation of Riefenstahl, but say that there are other ways in which we can mobilize these aesthetics that are not harmful, that do not oppress people, but rather liberate and interest and titillate them.
0: Do you think that's what she was trying to say, or was it more of a warning of overly cosmeticizing the reality of National Socialism?
5: I think it's both. I think she doesn't want National Socialism to be redeemed, nor does she want us to engage in leather or bondage play or bondage porn without knowing its historical context or the reasons for it.

0: Well, one way to do that is to keep the connection to the roots of fascist aesthetics, the whips and the boots, what they were for in the first place. Susan Sontag went there in a different work regarding the pain of others.
1: We truly can't imagine what it was like. We can't imagine how dreadful, how terrifying war is, and how normal it becomes. Can't understand, can't imagine. That's what every soldier and every journalist and aid worker and independent observer who has put in time under fire and had the luck to elude the death that struck down others nearby stubbornly feels. And they are right.
0: There's no sexualization of fascism in contemporary America. I mean, it's a very sterile kind of fascism. What do you think?
2: I think amongst the alt-right, the younger, more extremist groups, I think that there is an aesthetic which is supposed to mimic the masculinity, the virility of historical fascism. It's a, and this was something very much that was built into Italian fascism as well, is sort of Catholic conceptions around reproduction and domesticity in the body politics of the Trump coalition, that traditionalism looms very large.
3: Under the Trump administration, we're standing strongly behind Americans of faith, stopping the attacks on our values, our traditions, defending religious liberty like no president, I believe like no president has ever done before. I do believe that.
4: What does it take to be the greatest? Is it the blood, sweat, and tears soaked into the canvas? Is it the drive that burns inside when everything is on the line? The road to greatness is long.
0: To his credit, he did erect a cathedral of sorts on the White House lawn in term two. A giant cage for barely dressed men to pummel each other nearly to death.
5: On one night and one night only, we are going to pull off the boldest idea in sports history.
0: Not so much a religious shrine, more of a machiste movie come to real life.
3: We're having a big fight.
6: This is the moment we have all been waiting for.
3: See the kind of pounding he'll take, and then all of a sudden it's over, and the other guy's not in good shape, right?
7: It's a crazy man.
3: Not in good shape.
8: He is a savage, and he doesn't run away from anything.
3: We're having a big fight. Big fight.
5: Big fight.
2: I think you do see in some segments of the American far right that are part of the Trumpist coalition, you do see a deliberate effort to cultivate an image that harkens back to the historical fascism of the 1930s.
0: Do you have any sense of the source of this? Like, who's the architect of this propaganda strategy?
9: We have figures like Steve Bannon that helped set up Trump's kind of political vision.
10: Bang, bang, bang. I said, all we have to do is flood the zone.
9: We have Stephen Miller, who really is driving a lot of the politics of this.
11: To all ICE officers, you have federal immunity in the conduct of your duties.
9: My name is Shane Burley. I'm a journalist in Portland, Oregon, and I write about the far right and about social movements and anti-Semitism. Trump has also really brought in only loyalists, and those loyalists are picking people for ideological reasons. And their ideological base, particularly with young people, are people that would have come up in this particular environment. So they know very clearly what they're doing. When they're posting these sorts of memes or videos, they know what works with their audience because that is them.
12: America's fallen, turned our

There's a whole world of MAGA rap. You know, a really popular example of this is Tom McDonald. Protests and riots, COVID, record inflation. The people lost their freedom. Who most people haven't heard of, but if you were to search him on somewhere like Facebook or like Truth Social or Rumble, you're going to see that millions of people are big fans of him. And everybody that we know, so just say it.

Plus ça change. From Rappin' Tom McDonald all the way back to Zara Leander. It's the aesthetics of hate. But the way through an aesthetics of hate is through real art, the kind John Berger says exposes brutality. So in the end, maybe the idea is to make more art, not the kind that puts you to sleep, but the kind that wakes you up.

0: Make More Art, The Conclusion to Fashionable Fascism, The Aesthetics of Hate by contributor Tom Jokinen. Special thanks to Bill Siegmund in New York, Jessica Lindsay and Madeline Green at CBC Victoria, Elliot Fong and John Artel at KUCR in Riverside, California. Lisa Ayuso is the web producer for Ideas. Technical production, Emily Carvazio, Sam McNulty, and Danielle Duval. Nikola Lukšić is the senior producer. Greg Kelly is the executive producer of Ideas. And I'm Nala Ayed.
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3: Yeah, let's go again. 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
9: You might know Anthony Hopkins best as the Oscar-winning actor for movies like The Father and Silence of the Lambs, but what you may not know is music is actually his first love. He'll be here to talk to you about his brand new album and to tell you lessons he's learned towards the end of his life.
10: From CBC News, The World This Hour, I'm Stephanie Skenderis. U.S. President Donald Trump says he plans to limit his government's purchasing of Canadian goods and ban some from entering the U.S. It's the latest response to Canada's retaliatory tariffs, Catherine Tunney reports.
11: It didn't take long for U.S. President Donald Trump to hit back at Canada. In a long Truth Social post sent late Tuesday afternoon, Trump announced plans to cut Canadian products out of government contracts, further escalating an increasingly bitter trade war between the neighboring countries. In his post, the president says he will direct the General Services Administration, the federal agency that oversees government procurement, to remove Canadian origin products from the GSA's award schedule. If made official, Trump says the removal would stay in place unless Canada restores full and fair reciprocity for American farmers and companies. The threat comes as Ottawa and the provinces have been pushing Buy Canadian policies. The Canadian side says there are no plans to restart formal trade negotiations at this point. Catherine Tunney, CBC News, Washington.
10: There is more tonight on the U.S. response. President Donald Trump has signed several proclamations.